0: sweeping it down and away, 0-1. Herdsman batting 278. He reaches at 345 when leading off an inning, however, and he leads off the second. 0-0, Cougs and Red Raiders. Down and away, holds off for ball one. Johnny Lowe, his long outing, just 3 2/3 this year. He's only a spot starter, normally comes out of the pen as he did twice against BYU in Lubbock a week and a half ago. 1-1. Down and in, 2-1. He lost that off the fingertips. Johnny Lowe's whip is pretty good, 1.30. That's whip, walks, and hits per innings pitched. A very impressive 4-1 strikeout-to-walk ratio coming into the day. High pitch count, only 52 on the year. He's about halfway there. That's a base hit for Bryker Herdsman to lead off the BYU second. And going for two, a little lazy coming in on the throw, and he has a double, which should have been a single, you would think. Logan Hughes was not very urgent about that in left field, and Bryker Herdsman turned one into two pretty easily. So a leadoff double. Yeah, I think Herdsman saw Hughes kind of taking that easy. And that posture in left field allowed Herdsman to get to second and give BYU running scoring position for Matt Hansen, who's hitting it well of late. Yeah, that appeared to be a pretty traditional single. It was more toward left center than left, but Hughes, I think, was a little slow to it, a little casual lobbing it in, and Bryker Herdsman takes two. Wild pitch blocked by Quintanar keeps Herdsman at second. So nice work by Bryker to keep his head up, see what he wanted to see, and slide in for two. So the Cougs get an early runner in scoring position. They had one in the first inning as well. The Cougs struck out with first and second, two out. Now they've got a runner on second, nobody out for Matt Hansen. Matt's reached safely in seven consecutive games coming in two today. 1-0 meantime to Hansen. Called strike, top of the zone. Breaking ball just floated in. Called strike by Christopher Griffith at home plate. One ball, one strike to Hansen. Matty keeps that batting average rising, now 261 on the year. Hits in four of his last six. Takes inside, a little too far inside. And ball two's the call. Cougs' chance to open on top here. Runner on second and nobody out. BYU 16-7 on the year when scoring first. 2-1. High ball three. Matt Hansen, the DH, left-handed hitting, sophomore DH. Matty hit his fourth home run of the year. And the Cougs come from behind, walk-off win over Kansas on Saturday. Four on the year, five in the career. 3-1 to Hansen. Barrels that out of play up the left side. Fouls away for strike two. Three balls and two strikes with Herdsman on second. Texas Tech 13-18 when the opponent does score first. A check swing go. Third strike not caught. And Matt may reach first base. Nope. They're calling Hansen out. Herdsman's going to go back to second base. I think obstruction on the catcher there. Nope. So Hansen did strike out. Third strike was not caught. Call is that the ball actually hit Hansen on the swing. So he is immediately out, and Herdsman does return to second base. So it goes as a simple strikeout swinging, not a third strike not caught. The ball did hit Hansen. And ball one away to Tua Wolfgram. So the Cougs struck out with first and second, two out in the first, a strikeout with runner on second, nobody out here in the second. So now one gone, one on for Tua Wolfgram, the center fielder. The 1-0. Fouled back, 1-1. To allow Wolfgram, batting 272 on the year. The number elevates to 306 with runners in scoring position. BYU as a team hitting 277 for a RISP number when the day began. The 1-1. Swing and a miss by Tua. One ball, two strikes, one out, one on. We're bottom two of a scoreless game. Wolfgram coming in two today on a six-game hit streak. And you can make it seven. And you can make it 1-0 BYU. A base hit to left center. And a double for Tua Wolfgram. Scores Bryker Herdsman and puts the Cougs on top 1-0. Tua Wolfgram smacks one to left center for Tua. Run batted in number 29 on the year. And Bryker Herdsman scores his 27th run of the year. It's BYU 1 and Texas no score. Bottom two here in surprise. Nice piece of hitting by Tua in a two-strike count. And both BYU hits here in the second inning are doubles. Herdsman doubles to lead off. Hansen strikes out. Wolfgram doubles Herdsman in. It's BYU 1 and Texas Tech no score. Brings up Ridge Erickson. Has taken off for third and caught stealing is Tua Wolfgram. I believe Tua tried to steal third in Lubbock and was gunned out by Quinton R. And Quinton R. gets him again here. And so now it's two out and the base is clear. As Wolfgram is caught stealing. It's tough enough to steal second on Quinton R., but the Cougs tried to steal third in Lubbock, were gunned out, and they try to steal third here today. And Quinton R. gets Wolfgram on the 2-5. So Erickson now batting with the bases clear, 1-0 BYU. And that's high in the air to left field. Left fielder Hughes back on the track and makes the catch. That'll do it for BYU, but the Cougs do score a run on two hits. There were no errors and no one left on base. We go top three. BYU 1, Texas Tech no score on the new skin, BYU Sports Network.
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0: Tua Wolfgram drives in Bryker Herdsman for the first run of this game. Comes in the bottom of the second. We go top three. BYU 1, Texas Tech 0. Red Raiders the 9-1 and 2 hitters scheduled. Coleman Ryan the shortstop. Kyler Thompson the center fielder. And Tracer Lopez the second baseman. This is Ryan to open the third. And Blade Paragas gets called strike to open the count. Blade Paragas into his third inning of work for the first time this season. They're bringing him along as he was rehabbing an injury from when before the season began. He pitched one inning 2 weeks ago at UNLV, two innings last week against UVU, and here gets into his third inning against Texas Tech. That's a line drive dropping in front of Tua Wolfgram and a leadoff single for Coleman Ryan. How about this? Coleman Ryan is now three for his last 24, and all three hits are against BYU. He had a 2-for-11 weekend against BYU in Lubbock. Then he went 0-for-12, and then he gets another hit against BYU today. So we know who he likes playing. That's a leadoff single for Ryan, and back to the top of the order we go to Kyler Thompson. He grounded out to second base to open the game. So base runners in every inning so far for Texas Tech. Base runners in both innings for BYU as well. 1-0 Cougs. The Red Raiders have their first hit of the game. Comes off the bat of the lightest hitting player in the batting order, Coleman Ryan. The only guy hitting under 320. And Coleman Ryan, with that hit, by the way, puts himself over the Mendoza line for the year at 203. He was the outlier when the day began. Coleman Ryan was batting 192. Everybody else in the batting order was 323 or better. And the lowest average guy gets the first hit of the day for Texas Tech. He's on first. A 1-0 count. That's barreled into right center. And that's going to get down in front of a diving Wolf Graham. Going first to third will be Ryan. And sliding in at second, came off the bag, but then the ball came out of the glove of Luke Anderson. So safe with a double is Kyler Thompson. And now it's second and third. Nobody out for Texas Tech here in the top of the third. Tua gave it a go. Dove for that dipping liner in right center from Thompson. Could not get to it. And so a double for Thompson as Ryan goes first to third on the play. The throw into second almost got Thompson. In fact, if Anderson hangs on to it, he might get Thompson on the overslide, but then the ball came out of the glove of Anderson, and it was safe. So second and third for Tracer Lopez. Lopez takes low for ball one. That was pitch number 39 for Blade Paragas. It's his new season high. Previous high was 34. And he was at 34 when this inning began. So this will be his 40th pitch for the first time as a BYU Cougar. Ryan on third, Thompson on second, still nobody out. And that's hit well to right center. And that goes to the wall. Again, a dive by Tua. Can't come up with it. And Tua will score on a no-out triple for Tracer Lopez. Texas Tech takes the 2-1 lead just like that. The first three reach on a single, a double, and a triple. Single by Ryan. Double by Thompson. Ryan and Thompson both score on the triple by Lopez. Tracer Lopez makes it 2-1, Texas Tech. That's Tracer Lopez's team lead tying third triple of the year. Runs batted in 37 and 38 for Lopez. The hits leader with a big hit to put the Red Raiders on top, 2-1, and still nobody out. And pitching coach Adrian Dinkle, a quick visit and a word with Blade Paragas, the Cougs' redshirt freshman starter. And we now see some activity in the BYU bullpen. There's a lefty getting loose, and that's Justice Reiser. So Reiser getting warm on a hot day here in the Valley of the Sun. 2-1 Texas Tech, and still nobody out for Connor Schaus, who bats with Lopez on third. Two RBI triple for Tracer Lopez, putting the Red Raiders on top. That's in the dirt, blocked by Erickson. The Cougs yet to record an out here in the third inning, and already two across. And a runner on third is Lopez. Connor Schaus, the batter. Schaus batting 358, but 379 with runners in scoring position. The full windup and delivery from Blade. A ground ball to third will keep the runner at third. The throw from Jones over to McNaughton. And the Cougs get an out with the runner not advancing. So a big first out for BYU. Schaus on the ground out right where it had to go. 5-3 in your scorebook. Holding on third is Lopez. And it'll bring up the big bat of Logan Hughes. The runs leader. The home runs leader. The RBI leader. The total bases leader. Who also leads in slugging, on-base percentage, and walks. Logan Hughes. All Big 12 first team selection as announced today, and he hammers that in the air to right. And that's going to leave the yard. A two-run shot. Home run number 18 on the year for Logan Hughes. His third home run against BYU this year. It's a two-run home run. It's a 4-1 Texas Tech lead. This is who the Red Raiders are. an offensive powerhouse and showing it early here in Surprise. Two-run home run after a two RBI triple. And with one out, it's 4-1 Red Raiders for Lincoln Garcia. Lopez scores from third. Hughes, who was 3-for-9 with two home runs against BYU a week and a half ago, hits his third against the Cougars and 18th of the year to make it 4-1. Batters Lincoln Garcia. Garcia flied out to right to end the first inning. That nearly hit the leg of Garcia down and in. It's a crooked number, third for Texas Tech. 4-1 the score. Garcia in a 2-0 count now from Blade Baragas, who's about to throw his 45th pitch as Justice Reiser continues to warm in the BYU bullpen. Nice pitch from Blade. Gets a swing and a miss on a wave away. And 2-1. Home run number 66 on the year for Texas Tech. 2-1. Down and in. Handcuffing Garcia, 2-2. Two balls, two strikes, bases clear, one gone. A four-run third so far. Ground ball to third. Easton Jones comes up firing and gets Lincoln Garcia on the 5-3 ground out. So both outs for BYU here in the third, coming on ground outs to third base. Three assists already for Easton Jones. A pair of 5-3s here and a 5-4-3 DP in the second. Caden Ferraro, who walked and was stranded in the second, will bat now in the third. He's going to face a new pitcher. Blade Paragas' day is done after 48 pitches. We'll have a new BYU pitcher in 60 seconds on the new skin, BYU Sports Network.
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0: 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We bring your vision to life, one sheet at a time. New pitcher for BYU is the southpaw Justice Reiser. He replaces Blade Paragas. Blade's day is done after 48 pitches, 2 2/3, 4 hits, 4 runs, all earned, striking out 1 and walking 3. And as Reiser comes into the game, Tua Wolfgram leaves the game from center field. He made two dives in the last 20 minutes or so, attempting to come up with line drives, wasn't able to grab either, and got hurt on one or two of those diving attempts. Keone Painter will go into the outfield. More on where Keone will play in a second. Meantime, Justice Reiser with a 7.42 ERA, an 0-3 record, 14 appearances now, 15 on the year, has six starts on the year. 30 1/3 innings pitched, 39 hits allowed, 27 runs allowed. 25 strikeouts to 7 walks. That's a pretty good ratio, better than 3-1 strikeout to walk ratio for Reiser. His whip is serviceable, 1.52. Batters hitting .317 against Justice Reiser. So Justice will be facing Caden Ferraro with two out here in the top of the third, already 4 runs in for the Red Raiders. The inning led off with a Coleman Ryan single from the lightest hitting player in the batting order. Then it was a double from Thompson, a triple from Lopez, scoring Thompson and Ryan. After a ground out, it was a Logan Hughes two-run home run to right. Then a Garcia ground out, bringing us to Caden Ferraro, who faces now Justice Reiser. So Reiser, the southpaw, facing Ferraro, the left-handed hitting right fielder. He walked him as stranded in the second inning. 4-1, Texas Tech leading BYU. And the first pitch from Reiser to Ferraro is low. And Keone Painter takes Tua Wolfgram's spot in center field. Ground ball over the glove of Ezra McNaughton at first. We'll get into the right field corner where Breiker Herdsman guns back in after a two-out single. So Ferraro now 1-for-1 with a walk and a single. And a two-out base runner for Matt Quintanar. Quintanar gunned out Tua Wolfgram, who's caught stealing in a one-run BYU second. Quintanar now bats with a runner on first and two outs. So Herdsman stays in right. Keone Painter takes Tua Wolfgram's spot in center. Wolfgram out injured. And Crew McChesney remains in left field for BYU. The Cougar infield left to right. Jones, Robinson, Anderson, McNaughton. That's high ball one from Reiser to Quintanar. 4-1 Red Raiders. Top three here in surprise. Texas Tech this year 17-4 when they lead after three innings. And they're leading in the third. BYU will bring the 1, 2, and 3 hitters up in the bottom of the third inning. That's two straight balls from Reiser to Quintanar. When he threw Wolfgram out in the last inning, that was his 22nd caught stealing of the year to lead the Big 12. 2-0 from Reiser to Quintanar. He smacks that into the left field corner. McChesney gives chase, plays it off the wall, coming around third, and trying to score is Ferraro. The throw will not come home. It's a 5-1 ball game. Scoring from first is Ferraro on the double by Matt Quintanar. It's 5-1 Red Raiders. Texas Tech leads the nation in doubles per game. Two in this inning are part of a 5-run third, and it's 5-1 Red Raiders. Caden Ferraro hoofing it from first. He was motoring. Brings up the ninth batter of the third inning, Robin Villeneuve. And Villeneuve takes down and in for ball one. That was the sixth pitch from Justice Reiser in relief of Blade Paragas. One ball, no strikes to Villeneuve. Batter number nine in inning number three. Down and in, ball two, 2-0. So many good hitters for Texas Tech. I mean, again, Ryan was the only guy that wasn't hitting a great number, and he led off the inning with a single here in the third. Robin Villeneuve batting 341. Almost the same number, 343, with runners in scoring position. There's a runner in scoring position in Quintanar. And that's high ball three, 3-0 from Reiser to Villeneuve. Coleman Ryan is on deck, and he got this inning underway. A 5-run third for the Red Raiders, who specialize in the crooked numbers. A ton of high-scoring innings this year. 3-0. And there's a called strike. That was 87 top of the frame for 3-1. Sixty-ninth time this year the Red Raiders have scored three or more in an inning. 3-1. Down and in, handcuffing Villeneuve for strike two is Reiser. That was a breaker at 77 in on the ankles. And a foul tip strikeout of Villeneuve with a pitch again down and in. So Justice Reiser gets BYU out of the top of the third, but in the top of the third, Texas Tech scores 5 runs on 6 hits. There were no errors and 1 left on base. We go bottom three, 5-1. Red Raiders lead BYU on the new skin, BYU Sports Network.
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0: In Texas Tech's last four games in which they've scored at least three runs in an inning in that game, they've won four in a row. So usually a crooked number inning is a good sign for the Red Raiders. They've won four straight in that situation, and they just come off a five-run third. We go bottom three, Red Raiders five, and BYU one. Cougs have the top of the order up in McChesney, Anderson, and McNaughton. And for the Red Raiders, it's change in pitchers. Logan Addison replaces starter Johnny Lowe. Johnny Lowe gave the Red Raiders just two innings. That's all they wanted from Johnny. He throws 37 pitches, gives up three hits, one run. It was earned. Struck out two, walked one, and it'll go to Logan Addison. Addison can bring it to 95 to 98 mile per hour fastball as a slider, cutter, and a change as his four-pitch mix. Logan Addison entering a game. The Red Raiders now lead by four. The Cougars scored one in the bottom of the second. Red Raiders answering with five in the top of the third. Logan Addison making his 20th appearance, 5.82 ERA, has gone 21 and two-thirds, giving up less than a hit per inning at 18 hits allowed, 14 runs allowed. Has a 3-1 strikeout-to-walk ratio as he goes down and into McChesney for ball one. Has struck out 27, walked 9. His whip, rather his batting average against, is 2.34. And his whip is just over 1. Addison delivers ball 1 to McChesney. Popped up. Foul territory near the BYU dugout. And the catch is made by the third baseman, Lincoln Garcia. A basket catch. As he navigated his way toward the BYU dugout, he kind of leaned back at the last instance and had to throw the glove out in front of him and ended up just kind of snow-coning it. Nice play by the son of the former BYU pitcher, Jason Garcia. He's Lincoln Garcia at third base, named today to the All-Big 12 freshman team. So Garcia on an 0-for-2 day at the plate with a gem in the field and one out here in the bottom of the third. McChesney is retired on the pop-up to third base in foul territory near the BYU dugout on the third base line. Texas Tech dugout first base line. And taking called strike one is Luke Anderson. Luke grounded out to second base in the first inning. 5-1 Red Raiders. Bottom three here in surprise. Texas, or rather Kansas State and Utah to follow. Winners advancing to Wednesday play. Check swing. They appeal and get the strike call at first. So Luke's in an 0-2 hole. Luke Anderson batting .283 on the year. No balls, two strikes to the Cougar second baseman. The right-handed hitting second baseman. He has hits in 12 of his last 15 games, 0-for-1 today. Addison kicks and delivers. Misses away with the fastball. That was 95 outside from Logan Addison. Addison, 6'1", 220 from Tahoka, Texas. He's a redshirt freshman. The right-hander facing the right-handed hitting Luke Anderson in a 1-2 count. Foul to the backstop netting. 1-2 we hold. BYU in the all-whites with royal pinstripes today. Royal caps and royal lettering Cougars across the front. Texas Tech in the all-grays with red. Wearing black caps. Cougars and Red Raiders met recently. 10 days ago was the series finale in Lubbock. May 7th, 8th, and 9th, that three-game set. Red Raiders took 2 of 3. 1-2. Foul back onto the roofing. Here at Surprise Stadium, 1-2 we hold. If the Cougs are going to win this one, they may have to win it in the same way that Texas Tech won the series finale 10 days ago in Lubbock. That game ended 15-11 in the Red Raiders' favor. It's 5-1 Red Raiders in the third. The 1-2 again to Anderson. Again, stays alive by fouling it away up the right side. The shadows inching across the diamond from the third base side to the first base side. The batter's box and batter's circle in shadow. The pitcher's mound in sunshine. Some very, very, very high cloud taking a little bit of the glare out, but a sunny day nonetheless. Again, fouled away by Anderson. Just reaching out and getting a barrel on that time. An off-speed offering from Logan Addison. BYU coming into the day batting .283 on the year. And the Red Raiders a full 61 points better at .344. Of course, there's only one team better than Texas Tech national hit batting average. This team is a unit when it comes to the offense. A ground ball to third, and what a play made by Lincoln Garcia, but the drop at first base allows Anderson to reach. Lincoln Garcia at the hot corner, backhanded a grounder. Well done. And the throw, a little wide, but it came out of the glove of Villeneuve at first, allowing Anderson to reach. Thought he was going to get him there. That was a long throw, and that was a rope, too. That was a laser from Garcia at third. He's going to be a good one. He's a freshman, and he just looks the part there at third base. So an infield single for Luke Anderson. And it brings up Ezra McNaughton. BYU one run on three hits. Red Raiders 5 runs on 6. Ezra fouls back away left side. He could have this lead with one swing. The Cougs are down 4. And a guy with 15 home runs is batting. And it was a wild one. That series finale in Lubbock 10 days ago. Home runs were flying out. The Cougs had 3 3-run home runs and lost the game on that game 3 of 3. Foul to the screen. 0-2 to Ezra. .86 now here in Surprise. Winds 8 to 13 miles per hour out of the southwest. Out to center field, left center now. The 0-2 to McNaughton. And lines that to left. It'll get down in front of the left fielder Hughes. Holding it second is Anderson. And the Cougs are rallying with a pair of one-out base hits here in the third. Singles by Anderson and McNaughton. Maybe in for a slugfest here at Surprise Stadium. Ryder Robinson, who singled in the first inning. Now bats with 2 on here in the third. First and second, 1 out. Texas Tech 5 and BYU 1. Round 1 of the 2026 Big 12 Baseball Tournament presented by Allstate. Winner of this game gets Baylor tomorrow at 4:30 Phoenix time, 5:30 Mountain Daylight time. Awaiting the Wednesday winner is Kansas on Thursday, and BYU just finished a 3-game set with the Jayhawks in Provo this past weekend. Ryder Robinson, the switch hitter, will go lefty against the righty Logan Addison. Ryder batting 319 on the year now. And takes a called strike on the breaking ball. A one to Ryder. Oh, 2 to Ryder. Another breaker floats in for the 0-2 count. Logan Addison on the hill. Robinson in the box. Anderson on second, McNaughton on first. Back-to-back singles with one out here in the third for BYU. The 0-2 to Ryder. And lifts that out of play up the left side. Count holds at 0-2. Ryder now with hits in 16 of his last 18 games. The Cougars shortstop has been the Cougars shortstop 55 times in 55 games. The only BYU player to start every game this year at the same position on the field. Easton Jones also has 55 starts in 55 games. He's split between third and first. Foul back again by Ryder. No balls, two strikes, one out, two aboard. We're bottom three. It's a 5-1 Texas Tech lead. Addison facing Robinson from the stretch. The wind and fire. That's hit well into the right field corner, and that will get down fair. One run will score in Anderson. Holding at third will be McNaughton. And it's an RBI double for Ryder Robinson. A 2-for-2 day for Ryder. And the Cougs make it a 5-2 ball game. Pulled it down the right field corner. Fair by a foot or two into the corner. Anderson scores from second. McNaughton goes first to third. Second base for Robinson. Double and a single today. Single in the first. Double here in the third. This could be a wild one here in Surprise. Easton Jones could tie the game with a swing. Jones struck out swinging in the first inning. Smacks that to left. Left fielder back into the track, and we've got ourselves a tie ball game. I think that's a home run, or did it bounce off the top of the fence? They're saying it's off the top of the fence to score. Jones is at third, not a tie ball game yet, but it's a 5-4 ball game. The umpire's talking about it, but I think it's just off the fence and back into the field of play. I thought for a moment that was going to be a 3-run home run. Instead, it's a 2-run triple for Easton Jones, and it's a 5-4 ball game for Bryker Herdsman. And still just one out. And a mound visit to Logan Addison. Logan Hughes gave chase to the warning track in left field. And that ball bounded off the top of the wall. And back into the field of play. Did not quite clear everything. And umpires all over it. Kept it a ball in play. And Jones ends up with a triple. For Easton, that's triple number 2 on the year. And the Cougs, 14th of the season. 4 consecutive hits for BYU. Single, single, double, and triple. And this is feeling like the Friday and Saturday games in Lubbock not too long ago. McNaughton scores, Robinson scores from third and second, respectively. Jones is now on third for Bryker Herdsman. It's a 3-run fifth so far for BYU. It's a 5-4 ball game. Bryker Herdsman doubled and scored in the second inning. 4 extra base hits for BYU of their 7. Gets a piece of a ball to the backstop. 0-1 to Bryker. after McChesney popped up to open the third. Single by Anderson, single by McNaughton, double by Robinson,

0: to go. So the sack fly comes off the board with Jones on third. Matt Hansen will now bat. Matt struck out swinging to Ed in the second inning. BYU playing just its third Big 12 tournament game. Texas Tech playing its 76th Big 12 tournament game. They're 28-47 all time in the Big 12 tournament. Matt Hansen takes a breaker away, ball one. Seventh batter of the third inning for BYU is Matt Hansen. Had two home runs in Lubbock a week and a half ago. Went 3-for-7 in the series. The 1-0. And barrels that up the left field line, out of play. A lot of foul territory, and that's where Logan Hughes makes the catch. But the Cougs draw within one. The Cougs score three runs. On four hits, there were no errors and one left on base. We go to the fourth inning. Texas Tech 5 and BYU 4 is our score on the new skin, BYU Sports Network.
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0: 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Come on in and enjoy Central Texas Barbecue. Right here and right there in Provo, Utah. Bam Bam's Barbecue. Authentic to the bone. We go to the fourth inning. An eventful first three. 5-4 Red Raiders into the fourth. It'll be the 9-1 and 2 hitters up. Ryan Thompson and Lopez. Ryan led off the third inning with a single that turned into a 5-run third. He takes ball one from Justice Reiser. Reiser in relief of Blade Paragas. Texas Tech 5 in the top of the third. BYU 3 in the bottom. 1-1 on the wave by Ryan. The 1-1 from Reiser. Ground ball to Jones. Jones playing in at third. Easy play to McNaughton on the 5-3. Another assist for Easton Jones. His fourth of the day. One gone for Kyler Thompson, top of the order hitter for Texas Tech. Both teams scoreless in the first. BYU 1 in the second. Red Raiders 5 in the third. BYU 3 in the third. Cougs 7-17 when trailing after three, looking to make it 8-17. Lifted in the air to left field. No trouble for Crew McChesney, makes the catch, and Kyler Thompson's out on the flyout. So two quick outs for Texas Tech here in the top of the fourth. The batter's Tracer Lopez. Lopez had a two RBI triple in the third. He scored Ryan and Thompson. Ryan and Thompson have both just been put out here in the fourth. Breaking ball in for strike one on Lopez.

0: Yeah, the Cougs were down 5-1, but Texas Tech's pitching is not its strong suit. You can stay in the game against the Red Raiders. If you can swing it a bit, and BYU can certainly swing it a bit. Ball one from Reiser to Lopez, 1-1. Lopez batting 369. The number dips to 281 when there are two out, and there are two out as he takes ball two low and away. Two balls and a strike to Tracer Lopez. Lopez walked and was stranded in the first, tripled and scored in the third. Scored on a Logan Hughes two-run home run. Slow roller to Luke Anderson at second. And on the 4-3 ground out, it's one up, or rather it's three up, three down, a 1-2-3. Fourth inning for BYU on defense. A ground out, fly out, another ground out. We go bottom four, BYU on the comeback trail, down 5-4 on the new skin, BYU Sports Network.
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0: For BYU here in the fourth inning, the 8, 9, and 1 hitters up. Keone Painter, Ridge Erickson, and Crew McChesney. Keone Painter came in as an injury replacement for Tua Wolfgram in center field. Tua left during the third. And so Painter facing Logan Addison for the first time. Keone batting 224 on the year. He reaches it a 238 clip when leading off an inning, and he leads off the fourth. BYU down 5-4. Red Raiders went down 1-2-3 in the top of this inning. Strike one delivered from Addison to Painter. Tua made a couple of diving attempts in center field in that third inning, and soon took himself out of the game after a conversation with trainer Judd Franson. We'll see if Tua can go tomorrow, should the Cougars make it to tomorrow. A check swing, looping pop to shortstop from Keone Painter. And Ryan makes the catch for out number one. Just a soft looper. Off the half swing for out number one. Ridge Erickson now bats out of the nine spot. Ridge flew out, or flied out, to left field in the second inning. In the top of the order, McChesney. Addison delivers ball one high to Ridge Erickson. The 1-0 from the Red Raiders right-hander, Logan Addison. Grounded foul to the on-deck circle where Crew McChesney handles off a hop. One ball, one strike. Ridge making his 29th start of the year as the Cougars catcher. He's caught 17 runners stealing, second to Matt Quintanar's 22. Quintanar picked up his 22nd against BYU today. The 1-1, one gone. and no one on here in the fourth. That's smoked to left. And that has tied the ball game. A solo home run into the BYU bullpen in left field from Ridge Erickson. His fourth of the year, fourth of his career. And we're tied up at five. The Cougs have scored four in a row. That's a Zions Bank home run off the bat of Ridge Erickson. 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Ridge Erickson to left field into the BYU bullpen. And we're squared at five. The Cougs had a near home run off the bat of Easton Jones in the third. No doubt about this one. Over the wall, into the pen, and a 5-5 ball game. Ridge Erickson has squared it up. Brings up Crew McChesney with one out. The base is clear. For BYU, home run number 76 on the year. McChesney fouls back over the roof, 0-2. One gone, Luke Anderson is on deck. Red Raiders on a 5-run third, took a 5-1 lead. Four in a row for BYU since. Three in the third, one in the fourth. Cougs looking to book passage to day two against Baylor tomorrow. It's high and away, ball two. That was 90 miles per hour missing from Addison. Activity in the Texas Tech bullpen. One ball, two strikes to McChesney. 0-2 today. 316 hitter on the year. Base is clear for Crew. It's called strike on the outside edge. And that's a backward K. Two out here in the fourth. McChesney is 0-3 down on strikes. Luke Anderson is 1-2. Ground out, followed by a single with a run scored in the third inning. Right-handed batting second baseman Luke Anderson has four hits in 15 at-bats against Texas Tech this year and has scored four runs. Strike one call. 93 taken by Luke for strike one. Texas Tech will have the 3, 4, and 5 hitters up in the fifth. 5-5 ball game. It's a wild one here in Surprise. Cougs scored the first one. Red Raiders the next five. BYU the next four. Sweeper away, ball one. Cougar Baseball brought to you by New Skin. New Skin, discover the best you. The 1-1 from Addison to Anderson. Called strike two. Change up for the two strike count. BYU 5 runs on 8 hits. Texas Tech 5 runs on 6 hits. Both teams have a dinger today. Logan Hughes 18th. Ridge Erickson's 4th. The 1-2 to Anderson. Takes away ball two. Ezra McNaughton is on deck. Ezra's 1-for-1 with a walk, a single, and a run scored. Will Ezra hit here in the fourth or wait till the fifth? The 2-2, two out, bases clear. Logan Addison, the right-hander from the stretch, kicks and deals. Ball three low. Count goes full. Addison's about to throw his 39th pitch in relief of starter Johnny Lowe. The payoff from Addison. McNaughton awaits, and as the pitcher was in his motion, time was called. Quintanar is walking out to the mound to chat with Addison, and it may be that Quintanar called time, but it was unusual in that Addison was already in his motion. making sure their comms issue was not crossed up in any way. So Quintanar back behind the plate in a 3-2 count. Luke Anderson, a 286 hitter. Bats with the bases clear. Can he get on base for Ezra McNaughton, who could untie this game in a hurry? The 3-2. Anderson in the air to left. That's back into the track. And that's off the base of the wall. Extra bases for Luke Anderson. It's a two-out double, his second hit of the day. And it will bring up Ezra McNaughton with a chance to tie the game, or rather untie this game, with one on, two gone, and the score 5-5. It's McNaughton batting for the third time today. So Luke now 2-for-2 with a single and a double. Ninth hit of the day for BYU. And the Cougs are certainly getting all after at Texas Tech pitching. The last game these two teams played was a 15-11 slugfest in Lubbock. Could be in for more of the same today. McNaughton, 1-for-1 with a walk, a single, a run scored, and takes ball one from Addison. Never count these Cougs out. They came back to beat Kansas Saturday. They've come back from down 5-1 here today. Have squared the game at 5 and looking for more bottom four. McNaughton in a 1-0. And lines that foul up the right side. 1-1 to Ezra. Ezra named of the All-Big 12 second team today along with BYU pitcher Ashton Johnson. Ryder Robinson is on deck. He did not get recognition from the Big 12, but was certainly deserving of it. One of the best shortstop, certainly in the league and really in the country. The 1-1 to McNaughton. They try and back pick on Anderson, who gets back safely at second base. The Cougars are batting .474 today in this game against a team that on the year was batting .344 coming in. You've got to be good with the bats to have a shot against Texas Tech. McNaughton lifts that one in the air to right. That is deep to right, and that is gone to right. The Cougs take a 7-5 lead. Home run number 16 on the year and in the career of Ezra McNaughton. It's a two-run blast to right field, another Zions Bank home run, and the Cougs have scored six straight after going down 5-1. It's 7-5 Cougs. A two-out double by Anderson, followed by a two-out shot from Ezra McNaughton, the Cougs' second dinger of the day, 77th of the year. It's 7-5, and we're going to see a new Texas Tech pitcher in a minute on the new skin, BYU Sports Network.
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0: Ezra McNaughton has his second home run against Texas Tech this year. Had one in Lubbock and one a moment ago. Goes 4-0-4 to right. His 16th of the season to put BYU in front 7-5. The Cougars trailed 5-1 after 2.5 innings. But a 3-run third, and so far a 3-run fourth. It's 7-5 Cougs. New pitcher for the Red Raiders is Logan Bevis. Bevis out of Longwood, Florida, transfer from USF, 6'6", 225, the junior right-hander. Bevis is making his 21st appearance of the year, 5.72 ERA, 1-1 record, 28 and third innings pitched coming into the day, 31 hits allowed, so more than a hit per inning, 21 runs allowed, 20 strikeouts, 16 walks. Batters hitting 279 against Logan Bevis. He works on the first base side of the rubber and faces Ryder Robinson with the bases clear and two out here in the bottom of the fourth inning. We're not yet halfway home in this game. We've already seen 12 runs and 16 hits. Shadows now cover the pitcher's mound and most of the grassy area of the infield on this natural turf surface. 1-0 to Robinson. 2-0, ball in the dirt from Logan Bevis. Ryder today is 2-for-2 with a run and a run batted in. Batting 323. Second to Ezra McNaughton. And Ezra with the big blast a moment ago. Two-run shot to give the Cougs the lead. Ryder lifts it to right center field. It's in play. Center fielder Thompson makes the catch for out number two. First time Ryder's been put out today. Brings up Easton Jones. He had a big blast in the third. Nearly a home run. I was in the midst of calling it a home run. It was over the padding in left center, but there's a little one-foot fence to which they affixed the distance sign. And that was out number three, by the way, for Ryder Robbins. That was not out number two. Ryder flying out for out number three. So BYU in the fourth inning does score two runs on three hits. There were no errors and no one left on base. We go to the fifth inning. It is 7-5 BYU leading Texas Tech on the new skin, BYU Sports Network.
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0: Back to Surprise Stadium here at Surprise, Arizona. We go top five, BYU 7 and Texas Tech 5. Connor Schaus, Logan Hughes, Lincoln Garcia. Up, Connor Schaus in an 0-1 count as we come back in. Justice Reiser remains pitching for BYU. The left-hander winds and delivers. Down and in, ball one to Connor Schaus. Schaus 0-2 today. Flying out and grounding out. Logan Hughes is on deck. He's been on base twice. A walk and a two-run home run. The 1-1. Handcuffing Schaus for strike two on the swing and the miss. Red Raiders at all their scoring in the third inning, a five-run third. The Cougs have scored in three of four innings. A reach-out slow roller to Luke Anderson at second base. Makes the throw to McNaughton on the 4-3 ground out. Schaus is out. He's 0-3. Cougs with a win. Advance to play Baylor tomorrow at 5:30 Mountain Daylight Time. 4:30 here in Phoenix. Seven-5, almost halfway through. Logan Hughes, his home run back in the third was his 18th of the year. Takes called strike from Justice Reiser. One and one. Fouled up the right side, 1-2. Logan Hughes, now 4-10 against BYU this year with 3 home runs, 6 runs scored, and 9 runs batted in. Good gravy. The left-handed hitting left fielder, the junior Logan Hughes, could be a first-round draft pick here in a couple months. 2 balls, 2 strikes to Hughes. Was already a pretty solid second rounder, but generating first round buzz of late. Breaking ball in tight, 3-2. BYU with 2 Zions Bank home runs today. Ridge Erickson and Ezra McNaughton. The 3-2. And just misses away. Thought they might have gotten Hughes on the backward K, but home plate umpire Christopher Griffith was not convinced, and Hughes has reached base for the third time in 3 plate appearances. 2 walks and a 2-run home run. This walk here in the fifth inning. Giving a runner on base for Lincoln Garcia, who's 0-2, a flyout and a ground out. Garcia, a .336 batter on the year, hitting .346 with runners on. Garcia, the third baseman, one of the more promising infielders in the Big 12. The 1-0. Breaking ball lifted in the air to right center. Back into the track as Herdsman sees it bounce off the padding. Chases after it as coming around third is Logan Hughes. He will score ahead of the throw, and it's an RBI double for Lincoln Garcia, his first hit of the day. Smoked that in the alley to right center, and it bounced off the padding for an RBI two-bagger. Scoring from first is Hughes, his second run scored of the day. We're back to a one-run ball game. 7-6, the Cougs lead the Red Raiders. RBI double for Lincoln Garcia. And Garcia now has 5 runs batted in against BYU. That's 5 RBIs against his dad's old team. So Hughes has scored for the second time today. And back and forth we go, 7-6. Runner in scoring position for Caden Ferraro with one out. And Ferraro takes a called strike. Ferraro with a walk in the second. An RBI and a run, rather a single and a run scored in the third inning. So 1-for-1 today with a run for Caden Ferraro, the right fielder, out of the sixth spot. And that'll be just foul up the right field line. If that's fair by another yard or two, it's going to be a 7-7 ball game. So one out, one on for Ferraro, who against BYU this year is now 3-for-14 with two runs scored. Batting average leader for the Red Raiders when the day began, and still is at 378. He was a second-team All-Big 12 selection today. Reaches out and fouls it away up the left side. Count 0-2. Justice Reiser on the hill. And the Cougar bullpen quiet at the moment. Three pitchers used by the Red Raiders, two by BYU. Foul to the screen. Fouled off 88, did Ferraro. 0-2, the count holds. Cougs have the 5, 6, 7 hitters up in the bottom of the fifth. That's Jones, Herdsman, and Hansen. Jones, a 2-RBI triple. Herdsman, a double with a run scored. Hansen looking for his first hit. The 0-2 in the dirt, 1-2, blocked by Ridge Erickson. Haven't had any umpire video replay reviews yet today. 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See clearly today while preserving your vision for the future. Utah Eye Centers, life enhanced. The 1-2 popped up. Ryder Robinson at short, and Luke Anderson at second will converge, and Luke will make the call and the catch. Two gone. Matt Quintanar, who doubled in a run in his last plate appearance after grounding into a double play in his first plate appearance, will now bat for the third time today with a runner in scoring position. 7-6, Cougs lead the Red Raiders. We're top five here in surprise. This game is nearly an hour and 45 minutes old. Grounded to short. Ryder Robinson handles, collects, and delivers for the 6-3 ground out. So, Red Raiders leave one on after bringing one in the top of the fifth. One run on one hit, no errors, and one left on base. We go bottom five. We're halfway home here at Surprise, Arizona. It is BYU 7 and Texas Tech 6 on the new skin, BYU Sports Network.
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0: Back at Surprise Stadium, capacity 10,500 here in Surprise, Arizona. Not that many in the building on this first day of the Big 12 baseball tournament. Those who are in the stands have pretty much all found some shadow on this hot Tuesday afternoon here in the Valley of the Sun. Shadows continue to creep across the playing surface. I'd say about half the infield is now covered in shadow. BYU leading 7-6. Jones, Herdsman, Hansen. 5-6-7 up for BYU facing Logan Bevis. And Bevis delivers ball one to Easton Jones. Jonesy today is 1-for-2. Struck out in the first inning. And then a 2-RBI triple in the third that was nearly a 3-run home run. But it was off a little 1-foot small fencing affixed to the top of the outfield padding on the wall. So it cleared the padding, which had me thinking home run, but then there's this fence and chain link mesh behind or on top of the wall that caught the ball there and rebounded it back into the field of play. So it went as a long triple. That's a deep fly ball to left center. And that will be at the wall and gone! It kept on going! Easton Jones, no doubt about that one. To nearly the same part of the park. Easton Jones makes it a two-run lead for BYU. 8-6. His 13th of the year, 32nd of his BYU career. Easton Jones goes yard to lead off the bottom of the fifth. He smoked that to the power alley in left center. And had plenty to get over the padding and the fencing and beyond. To that berm beyond the outfield wall where some fans are scattered. Easton Jones makes it 8-6. The Cougs have their third Zions Bank home run of the day. 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The Cougs had three-run home runs in the series finale against Texas Tech and Lubbock and lost that one 15-11, looking to make amends with three more dingers today. And again, the Cougs lead 8-6. Riker Herdsman's the batter and fouls it away up the right side for an 0-2 count. Easton Jones makes it 8-6 here in the fifth. We suspected a game like this was certainly possible, if not highly likely, with the way the Red Raiders can swing it and how they struggle to throw it, as Riker Herdsman swings and misses for strike number three, and he's out on strikes for the second time in as many plate appearances following a double in the second. Forward K in the third and now the fifth for Breiker. So one out for Matt Hansen, who struck out in the second and flied out in the third. 8-6 Cougs. BYU 8 runs on 11 hits. Texas Tech 6 on 7. So 14 runs and 18 hits between these two teams, and we're barely at the halfway mark of this game. That's a 86-mile-per-hour called strike on Matt Hansen down the pipe. Home runs for Erickson, McNaughton, and Jones out of the 9, 3, and 5 spots in the order. BYU has scored in 4 of 5 innings and have had base runners in all 5 innings. Called strike 0-2 on Hansen. Matt's reached base in 7 straight games, is yet to be on base today. The Easton Jones home run to left, 420 feet. High for ball 1-2 to Matt Hansen. The 1-2 from Beavis. Foul to the backstop by Hansen. 1-2 we hold. BYU Baseball brought to you by Doug Smith Kia. And if you have any cars on the injured reserve list, Doug Smith Kia has some promising new prospects on their new lot in Linden. To see the full scouting report, visit DougSmithKia.com. 3 home runs among BYU's 11 hits today. That's a miss away, 2-2 to Hansen. Maddie batting .257 on the year. But he was batting .211 just over a month ago. Doing really well later in the year. The 2-2. Fouled up the left side. We hold at 2 balls and 2 strikes. Texas Tech head coach Tim Tadlock in his 14th season picked up his 500th win on Friday at Cincinnati. He's at 500 wins, 303 losses for his career. The 2-2. Off the fist, one hopper to the shortstop, Ryan. Guns over to Villeneuve, and that's two gone here in the fifth. 6-3 ground out in your scorebook. Under Tim Tadlock, 8 NCAA tournaments for the Red Raiders. as a program. They've made 17 NCAAs overall, six Supers, and four College World Series appearances, and all the College World Series appearances under Tim Tadlock. One Big 12 tournament title came back in 1998. Ball one high to Keone Painter. Painter in as an injury replacement for Tua Wolfgram. Tua left after a couple of diving attempts in the outfield in the third inning. The 1-0 to Keone. Goes to 2-0. Miss outside by Beavis. No one throwing in the Texas Tech bullpen. And no one throwing in the BYU bullpen, as Beavis and Reiser are the current hurlers, respectively. That's called strike. On the low outside edge, 2-1 to Keone Painter. Keone popped up to short in his first plate appearance. Painter batting 222 on the year. 2-1. Grounds it foul. Behind Adam Law in the first base box. Adam Law in the first base coaching box. Trent Pratt, the head coach, at third. Pitching coach is Adrian Dinkle. Trent in his fifth season. Record of 116 and 122 at BYU. Two balls, two strikes. Two gone, nobody aboard. Bottom five. I'll be a base up the middle for Keone Painter. Scorcher on the ground into center field, and now one out, or rather one on, and two out for Ridge Erickson, who hit a solo home run his last time at bat. Hit number 12 for BYU. The Cougs season high in hits, 22 against Utah Tech. Season high in hits allowed by Texas Tech is 21 by Incarnate Word. Oh my word, 21 hits. Ball one to Ridge Erickson. Ridge with the first of BYU's three home runs today. Came in a three-run fourth. The Cougs one in the second, three in the third, three in the fourth, one here in the fifth. 8-6, Cougs lead the Red Raiders. That's a called strike fastball on the outside edge. 1-1. Keone Painter reaching with a two-out single up the middle. He's on first for Erickson. On deck is Crew McChesney. Crew leading off today for the first time this year. He's leading off. The 1-1. Breaking ball fouled onto the roofing here at Surprise Stadium. 1-2. One ball, two strikes to the Cougar catcher, Ridge Erickson. Taken off from first is Painter as Ridge fouls to the backstop. 1-2, we hold. Red Raiders bringing up Vilnev, Ryan, and Thompson, the 8, 9, and 1 hitters in the sixth. Today's winner gets Baylor tomorrow. The Bears open tournament play tomorrow. The 1-2 goes to 2-2, sweeper away. TCU awaits the K-State Utah survivor. K-State and Utah play after BYU and Texas Tech wrap up here at Surprise Stadium. That game was scheduled for 8 o'clock local time. I'm not sure that game will get underway on time. Swing and a miss, and down on strikes is Ridge Erickson. That does it for BYU in the fifth. The Cougs, one run on two hits. There were no errors, and one left on base. We go to the sixth inning. 8-6, Cougs lead the Red Raiders on the new skin, BYU Sports Network.
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0: 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Come celebrate life. Justice Reiser delivers a called strike to Robin Villeneuve to open the top of the sixth. BYU with a two-run lead, 8-6 over Texas Tech. Opening game of the 2026 Big 12 Baseball Tournament presented by Allstate. 1-1, that misses away from Reiser. Robin Villeneuve, the strikeouts leader for Texas Tech, is 0-2 today with two strikeouts. 51 Ks on the year. And swings and misses for strike two. Villeneuve from Gatineau, Quebec. In Canada, Tennessee transfer. The 1-2 and lays off a ball two away. With a name like Villeneuve, you're not surprised that he hails from Quebec. 1-5 against BYU this year. With four strikeouts in three games played against BYU. Takes down and in ball three. 3-2. BYU with a two-run lead, 8 runs on 12 hits. The Red Raiders, 6 runs on 7 hits. The Cougs, 3 dingers today. That'll be a ground ball and a base hit into left center for Robin Villeneuve. Villeneuve rounded aggressively, but will hold it first. So lead batter aboard for the Red Raiders here in the sixth. The tying run comes to the plate in Coleman Ryan, who's 1-2 today. Then top of the order, Kyler Thompson next up. We had a scoreless first inning. That's the only scoreless inning we've had. It was 1-0 BYU after 2. 5-4 Red Raiders after 3. 7-5 Cougs after 4. And 8-6 Cougs after 5. Squaring and then pulling back the barrel on ball one is Coleman Ryan. Ryan's last run batted in came 4 weeks ago. Back on April 21st. He's got a runner on first in Robin Villeneuve. Ryan's 1-2 today. Against BYU, he's 3-12. In the games between playing BYU, he went 0-12. Ryan batting 200 right on the Mendoza line. 2-0 to Coleman Ryan. 2-1, called strike. Change in from Reiser. Justice Reiser just threw his 47th pitch. His season high, I think, in the mid-70s, 75 for Reiser. He can go a ways. The 2-1. Squaring and popping it to the screen is Ryan, so the bump will come off on two strikes. Reiser's made 6 starts on the year, so he's got some stamina and can certainly get deep into this game. Austin Park is warming in the BYU bullpen. Foul away, 2-2 we hold. Top six here in surprise. BYU a two-run lead. The Cougs are playing their 103rd conference tournament game. Trying to go above 500. They're 51-51 in their previous 102 conference tourney games. The 2-2 missing high and away, ball three. Breaking ball outside. The Cougs are 20-2 when leading after six innings this year. Excellent closers. Texas Tech just 4-23 when trailing after six. High heat, swing and a miss, down on strikes goes Coleman Ryan. One gone for the top of the order. Kyler Thompson to bat with Tracer Lopez on deck. Justice Reiser with a strikeout of Coleman Ryan. One gone, one on, top six. This game is 2 hours and 3 minutes old. Called strike to open the count on Kyler Thompson. Red Raiders in gray with red and black. BYU in white with royal pinstripes today. Foul tip to the backstop by Kyler Thompson, and Reiser gets ahead 0-2. Thompson, with his double in the third inning, is now on a seven-game hit streak. Has four hits and 15 at-bats against BYU this year with four runs scored and a run batted in. That's away, 1-2. BYU picked 13th in the preseason Big 12 poll, finished tied for 8th. Texas Tech picked 9th and finished 12th. The 1-2 from Reiser to Thompson gets a piece of it. It smacked the, the pitch clock behind home plate. And they're out to take a look at it. I can only tell it hits something. They're now examining to see what. Yeah, it popped the plexiglass cover off one of the digital readouts behind home plate. And I'm behind home plate, so I'm looking at the back of what they're trying to do. But that foul ball smacked into the LED clock and popped the plexiglass loose, I think. There's a digital signage behind home plate, and that's what they're trying to work on right now. So a brief delay while they take a look at that. I think we're good to go. Some nice repair work done on the fly. Home plate umpire Christopher Griffith is satisfied. We're back into action. The count's one ball, two strikes. One are out, one is on. Here in the sixth inning. The batter is Kyler Thompson. The right-handed hitting center fielder against the lefty Justice Reiser, who kicks and delivers and misses low and away, 2-2. Stolen bases leader is Thompson, 26 bag thefts on the year on 32 tries. 1-for-3 today, a ground out, a double with a run scored and a fly out for Thompson. Waves the bat high over his right shoulder and nubs that into right field. Going first to third on the play will be Villeneuve. As first and third now with one out for Tracer Lopez. Just fouled off the fist, squeaked it into right field. Did Thompson, his second hit of the day. Tracer Lopez, who has a two RBI triple with a run scored. Bats with two aboard. Going first to third was Villeneuve. Connor Schaus is on deck. 8-6, the BYU lead. Tying runs at first. You got Villeneuve on third, Thompson on first, Lopez is the batter. Lefty in the box, lefty on the hill. And inside for ball one from Reiser to Tracer Lopez. Down in the BYU bullpen Austin Park continues to warm. And Ashton Johnson has also gotten up. Top six. Cougs lead by two. But two on for the Red Raiders with one out. They'll throw over to first. Back safely there is Thompson. Tracer Lopez walked in the first. Tripled home two runs in the third. And grounded out to second base in the fourth. One for two today. The 1-0. Again a throw to first. Lopez against BYU is now 5 for 13 on the year. With four runs scored, three runs batted in, and four walks. He's been bedeviling the Cougars. The hits leader for Texas Tech, Tracer Lopez. And that'll be a base hit into right field. It'll make it a one-run ball game. And again, a first-to-third scenario. As going into third, without a throw there is Thompson. And Tracer Lopez has an RBI base hit. It's an 8-7 ball game. Scoring on the play is Villeneuve from third. The RBI for Lopez, 8-7. That was hit number 10 for the Red Raiders. Indeed, this is the game we thought we could have. And walking off something is Thompson at third base. He came up hobbling. We'll see if he can continue. We've already seen BYU's Tua Wolfgram leave the game injured. Thompson's going to stay in this one on third base. So first and third again for Connor Schaus, with the always dangerous Logan Hughes on deck. Just one out here in the sixth. It's 8-7. BYU's lead down to one for Schaus. Schaus is 0-for-3 today. And that's a wild pitch that gets away from Ridge Erickson. Coming in to score the game-tying run is Kyler Thompson, and we are tied at 8. They might judge that a pass ball. I'm not sure. We'll see how they score it. That pitch from Reiser popped out of the glove of Erickson and went to the on-deck circle. They'll call it a wild pitch. So scoring on the wild pitch is Thompson, and it's 8-8. So no RBI on the play, and going to second on the play was Tracer Lopez. And Trent Pratt is going to end the day for Justice Reiser. We'll take a break of a minute and come back with a PZ Printing pitching change on the new skin, BYU Sports Network.
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0: 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We bring your vision to life, one sheet at a time. BYU turns to Austin Park, the freshman right-hander. AP replacing Justice Reiser, who spelled starter Blade Paragas. AP, Austin Park, making his 18th appearance of the year. A 6.18 ERA with a 1-0 record. Does have three starts on his resume this year. Austin Park has gone 27 2/3 coming into today's game, giving up a hit per inning, roughly, at 28 hits allowed. 19 runs all earned. A 2-1 strikeout-to-walk ratio. 36 Ks to 18 free passes from Austin Park. His whip is 1.66. Batters hitting .267. Against AP, he's given up 11 extra base hits of his 28 hits allowed, 6 doubles, 5 home runs. Austin Park, the 6'1", 175-pound rookie from Mona, Utah, Juab High School. Can pitch, can play some infield. We'll see where his future lies with BYU, but he's in to throw now and face a dangerous part of the Texas Tech batting order. The 3-4 hitters in Connor Schaus and Logan Hughes. Schaus batting 355. Hughes batting 375. Schaus is 0 for 3 today. Hughes is 1 for 1 with a 2-run home run and 2 runs scored. 8-8. Back and forth we go. The Cougs led 1-0, trailed 5-1, led 7-5, led 8-6, and now 8-all after a 2-run sixth for Texas.

0: out and one aboard for Connor Schaus. Schaus is struggling today. 0 for 3. Fly out, ground out, ground out. Did hit it well against BYU in Lubbock. Takes that crouching stance. Righty v. righty matchup. And down on strikes goes Schaus. A big out by Austin Park. AP comes in and gets the job done. Fans Schaus and brings up Logan Hughes. Out number 2. So the first thing Austin Park does is get Schaus down on strikes. And Schaus is struggling today. 0 for 4. For a guy that came in on a four-game hit streak. A first-team All-Big 12 selection today. Had 5 hits against BYU in the series in Lubbock. Nothing today. Logan Hughes has something today, a 2-run home run. And takes a called strike from AP. Austin Park looking good out of the pen. Eight runs, 10 hits, Red Raiders. 8 runs, 12 hits, BYU. We're top 6 here in Surprise, day 1 of the Big 12 tournament. That squeaked out of the glove of Erickson, but he tracks it down and keeps the runner at second. The 1-1 with 2 gone and 1 on to Logan Hughes. Lincoln Garcia is on deck. Garcia RBI double today. The Cougs trying to hold him to the 7th inning. The 1-1 to Hughes. That's in the dirt. As a 58-footer for ball 2. Logan Hughes has 9 runs batted in against BYU this year. And Hughes just got awarded first base. So they're going to intentionally walk Hughes on a 2-ball count to get to Garcia. So the decision made to put Hughes aboard. That's his 3rd walk of the day, 1 intentionally. So now first and second for Lincoln Garcia. And the Cougs get the righty-righty matchup as Garcia takes a called strike on the slider away from Austin Park. Fastball, slider, cutter, change. Fastball tops out around 93 for AP. 0-1 to Garcia. A healthy cut and 0-2 on a swing and a miss. So the Cougs a strike away from getting out of the top of the 6th with only 2 runs of damage done. They have tied the game, the Red Raiders, but Cougs looking to get out of it without a deficit to deal with. Swing and a miss, and down on strikes is Garcia. So Austin Park, he fans Schaus and Garcia with an intentional walk of Hughes in the middle. Nice job by AP. You love his presence on the hill. We go to the bottom of the 6th in a tie ball game, 8-8, Cougs and Red Raiders, Texas Tech in the 6th. 2 runs on 3 hits. There were no errors and 1 left on, 2 left on base. We go to the bottom of the 6th in a tied ball game, 8-8, on the new skin, BYU Sports Network.
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1: Go find a stream, a forest, a cliff, a canyon, a meadow, beach. 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
1: We've seen only one inning without any runs. That was the first inning. It was 0-0 after one. Everybody's scoring every inning since, at least one of the two teams scoring, and in many innings, both teams scoring. Texas Tech 5 in the third, 1 in the fifth, 2 in the sixth. BYU 1 in the second, 3 in the third, 3 in the fourth, 1 in the fifth. So they've scored in four consecutive innings coming into the sixth, and in the sixth it'll be McChesney, Anderson, and McNaughton up, and Crew McChesney fouls off the first pitch from Logan Bevis, swings and misses for an 0-2 on Bevis. Crew today is 0-3 in his first leadoff assignment of the year. A ground out, a pop up, and a strikeout. Needs a hit to extend his hit streak to 12 games. 0-2 to Crew. Swing and a miss. Foul tip strikeout. And one out here in the sixth. We're bottom six. BYU and Texas Tech tied at 8. Luke Anderson to the plate. Luke's 2-for-3 today. Grounded out to second base in the first inning. Singled and scored in the third. Doubled and scored in the fourth. In the third inning, he scored on a Ryder Robinson double. And in the fourth inning, he scored on an Ezra McNaughton two-run home run. BYU's third, or one of three, dingers on the day. That was the second of three. Jones, Easton Jones, had the third of three as Luke takes a called strike. And Logan Bevis. Logan Bevis is into his third inning of work now. He's officially gone through, well, he's into his latter part of his second. He's gone through 1 2/3 officially at the moment. This would be his second complete inning if he gets an out, but he won't get it there. That's a base hit to right center for Luke Anderson. Luke is digging, but will hold at first. And that's three consecutive base hits for Luke in the third, fourth, and sixth innings. And the Cougs have not been sent down an order yet today. Base runners in every inning for BYU. Luke is 3-for-4. A pair of singles and a double. And now Ezra McNaughton has a chance to untie this ball game. Last time at bat, two-run home run in the fourth. And that untied the ball game back in the fourth. It was 5-all when McNaughton went yard for a 7-5 lead. It's now 8-all in the sixth, 1-0 to Ezra. Anderson's on first for McNaughton. Righty on the hill, lefty in the box, called strike on Ez, 1-1. Ezra, batting average leader for BYU, 348. The number elevates to 391 with runners on board, and there's a runner on board, and Luke Anderson with a one-out single here in the sixth. Can the Cougs score in a fifth consecutive inning? The 1-1. Fouled off the fist up the right side, 1-2 to McNaughton. Ezra's reached base safely in seven consecutive games. Has 27 multi-hit games, with today being his 27th. And has hit the Red Raiders well. The 1-2. A base hit. Seeing eye single through the left side. And back-to-back singles makes it first and second for BYU with only one out. Ezra McNaughton, three hits today. And against Texas Tech, he's now 9-for-17 on the year with two home runs, seven runs batted in, and five runs scored. Ezra's been lighting the Red Raiders up. That's hit number 14 for BYU. Ryder Robinson on a 2-for-3 day. Bats with two on. He's got a runner in scoring position. The Cougs threatening to retake the lead. High from Bevis. There's activity now in the Texas Tech bullpen. Right-hander Rogers is warming. That's Jacob Rogers getting loose. Austin Park's going to take it a ways for BYU on the Cougars mound. That's fisted back out of play, 1-1. McChesney struck out to lead off the bottom of the sixth. Then Anderson, a base hit to right, McNaughton a base hit to left, and now it's first and second, one out for Ryder. Robinson batting .321. .364 with runners in scoring position, however. That's ball too high and away. 2-1 the count to Robinson. Ryder against Texas Tech this year is 5-for-13 with 5 runs scored and 6 runs batted in. A lot of production out of the middle of the order against the Red Raiders this year. Fouled to the backstop off the ground as Robinson goes to a 2-2 count. On-base percentage leader at .427 on the year, Ryder Robinson. Leads the Cougs in walks, has not had a walk yet today. 2-2 count with one out, two aboard. Anderson on second, McNaughton on first. We're tied up at 8. Good eye. Ryder watches ball 3 away. The count goes full. And Logan Beavis has to make a pitch or risk loading the bases for Easton Jones, who has 3 runs batted in, including a home run today. The payoff from Beavis. And that's sharply hit. A one-hopper to left field. Coming around third, the throw coming home. Scoring ahead of the throw is Luke Anderson. BYU back in front. The Cougs have scored in 5 consecutive innings. It's 9-8 BYU. Luke Anderson driven in by Ryder Robinson. Base hit to left for Ryder. RBI number 2 on the day. McNaughton holds it second. Anderson around to score. And the Cougs are back in front. And that will be the day for Logan Beavis. New pitcher for the Red Raiders in a minute on the new skin, BYU Sports Network.
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1: Shadows cover about 90% of the playing surface on this early evening in Surprise, Arizona, suburban Phoenix. BYU's retaken the lead over Texas Tech in a back-and-forth affair. 9-8, the Cougs lead. 2 on and still just 1 out here in the bottom of the 6th. New pitcher for the Red Raiders. Replaces Logan Beavis. And it is the aforementioned right-hander, Jacob Rogers. Jersey number 38. Rogers coming into a game that has 2 Cougs on board. In McNaughton on second, Robinson on first. And the dangerous bat of Easton Jones about to step in. Easton today is 2-for-3 with 3 runs batted in as a triple and a home run. So the easy part of the cycle is out there for Easton. He needs a single and a double rest of the way. Jacob Rogers taking his final warm-up tosses. 8.20 is his ERA. An 0-1 record. 18 and now 19 appearances on the year for Rogers. He's gone 18 and two-thirds, giving up a hit and a half per inning. 27 hits allowed by Rogers, 20 runs, all but 3 of them earned runs, 15 strikeouts, 10 walks, batters hitting a very healthy .346. The Cougars can bust this game open here with Easton Jones and Bryker Herdsman scheduled to bat with 1 out and 2 aboard. It's 9-8 BYU. The Cougs looking for more here in the bottom of the 6th. This game is not yet two-thirds of the way through. We are 2.5 hours in. Easton Jones, the right-handed hitting third baseman, has reached base in 9 consecutive games safely. In his last 4 games, including today, has scored four runs with seven runs batted in. Jonesy takes ball one, low and away. Has two home runs against Texas Tech this year. He's 5-for-14 with three runs scored and six runs batted in. In the dirt, ball two, 2-0 to Jonesy. Five runs batted in, I should say, on the year against Texas Tech. His home run back in the fifth inning was his 13th of the year, 32nd of his BYU career. Two balls, no strikes from Rogers to Easton Jones. Fastball up and away. Three straight balls to Easton Jones from Jacob Rogers out of the bullpen. I think the Cougs are on the verge of busting this open here. One out, two aboard, and a 3-0 count to Easton Jones. 9-8 BYU. There's a called strike on the take at 3-0, as so often happens. 92-98 mile-per-hour velo range on the fastball for Rogers. Likes a slider, cutter, and change as part of his four-pitch mix. Right-handers don't see as many fastballs as lefties. The righty Rogers in a 3-1 and loses Jones on a five-pitch walk. So the bases are loaded for BYU. Rogers getting his second look at BYU this year, threw three pitches in the middle game and then did not pitch in games one or three against BYU. And he's loaded the bases for Bryker Herdsman. So McNaughton on third, Robinson on second, Jonesy now on first, and Bryker Herdsman the batter. BYU as a team is batting .268 with the bases loaded this season. First bases loaded chance of the day for BYU. Bryker fouls to the backstop. 0-1. Bryker has a base hit with the bases loaded this year. He's 1-for-9 with the sacks stacked. And grounds that foul up the left side, so 0-2 now to Herdsman. Hansen on deck. After McChesney struck out to open the sixth, Anderson singles, McNaughton singles, Robinson singles to bring home Anderson, and then Jones walks. So bases are loaded for Bryker Herdsman. Bryker today 1-for-3 with a double back in the second. The Cougs up 9-8 and looking to break it open. Ball one high. Herdsman batting .279 on the year. Fourth Texas Tech pitcher is Jacob Rogers. The Cougs have used three. The 1-2 low ball two. 2-2 the count. Just a sliver of sunshine left on the field here at Surprise Stadium. The wind blowing out to right field and blowing pretty well right now. It's going to get hotter as the week gets longer. 83 degrees right now with that wind out to right. 7 to 12 miles per hour. That'll be a base hit through the right side. A bases loaded hit for Bryker Herdsman. Will score two, and the Cougs expand the lead to 11-8. It's a three-run lead for BYU in the bottom of the sixth. Bryker Herdsman bringing home McNaughton from third. Robinson from second. Going first to third is Easton Jones. And Bryker Herdsman with an RBI, two RBI, bases loaded single, gives the Cougs a three-run lead at 11-8. BYU with its 16th bases loaded hit of the year on 57 tries. And still just one out for Matt Hansen, the seventh batter of the sixth inning. Matt takes ball one high. The Cougs have a date with the Baylor Bears if they can hang on through three more innings. Here in Surprise with a three-run lead. Foul to the backstop by Hansen, 1-1, the count. 11 runs on 16 hits for BYU. 8-on-10 for Texas Tech. The Cougs are 6 away from their season high in hits in a single game. 22 against Utah Tech. But this is Texas Tech. It's a Big 12 team we're talking about. Great hitting today by BYU. They've scored in five consecutive innings, including three crooked number innings. After being held off the board in the first inning, BYU goes one in the second, three in the third, three in the fourth, one in the fifth, three in the sixth. Steady scoring throughout, and it's an 11-8 lead for BYU. 2-1 the count with one out and still two on. Hertzman on first, Jones on third. The pitcher is Jacob Rogers. The batter is Matt Hansen, and he takes ball three high. Can the Cougs load him again for Keone Painter? BYU's beaten Baylor before this year, by the way. Took one of three in Waco. Looking for the rematch with the Bears tomorrow. Cougs looking to win their Big 12 opener for a second straight year. Hansen fouls it away off the left side. Count goes full. The Cougs last year upset Arizona State in the opener, lost to an eventual College World Series entrant in Arizona in the second game. But the Cougs showed well in their first Big 12 event last year at Globe Life Field in Arlington. The venue shifting to surprise Arizona this year. 3-2 to Hansen. It would not really be a surprise should BYU advance. The Cougs are the 9 seed, Red Raiders the 12. Here comes the payoff from Rogers to Hansen. Righty on the hill, lefty in the box. Off the fists into short left field. Left fielder Hughes makes the catch, not tagging is Jones. A throw in cut off by the third baseman Garcia, and runners hold on the corners with now two outs. So Hansen flies out to the left and too short to score a run. It's a three-run BYU lead, 11-8. Now the entire playing surface covered in shadow, and those lights are beginning to warm up now. I'm not sure that Utah and K-State are going to get underway on time if the game continues at its current pace. We're still bottom six. The next game was to begin in 53 minutes. I'm not sure what the allotted time between games is, but the 8 o'clock start local time is a little in doubt with this game pacing long as Keone Painter takes ball one away. Eighth batter of the sixth inning for BYU's Keone Painter came in as an injury replacement for Tua Wolfgram in center field. Tua was hurt in the third inning. 11-8 Cougs. High ball two. Nobody up in the Texas Tech pen. And the Cougar bullpen is idle as well. Austin Park will come back on the hill for BYU in the seventh. Three straight balls from Jacob Rogers to Keone Painter. Nineteen pitches thrown, just seven strikes from Jacob Rogers. Cougs have runners on the corners, may get the bases loaded again. It's a 3-0 to Keone. Takes a called strike. That was up and in, but caught the inner part of the zone for strike one. Fastball in tight. 3-1 to Painter. Keone batting 229. But 1-for-2 today. Singled in his last at-bat. He was stranded in the fifth inning. 3-1. Barrels that into right center. Back into the track of the outfielders, and that will be off the wall! Two score on the play. Keone Painter in with a 2-RBI triple. And the Cougs make it 13-8 in the bottom of the sixth. Jones scores from third. Herdsman all the way from first. He launched that to the power alley in right center. It bounced off the padding with the center fielder Thompson trying for a catch at the wall. Keone Painter comes through for an injured Tua Wolfgram. Two base hits for Keone coming out of the dugout in relief of Tua. A big base knock, a three base knock. Two score on the play, and it's now 13-8. The Cougs expand the lead. And the ninth batter of the sixth inning for BYU is Ridge Erickson, the catcher. Outstanding stuff. BYU, one of its more complete offensive games of the year. Everybody getting it done up and down the order. And it's now 13-8. A five-run sixth for BYU. They cannot be contained today. No one is stopping BYU. the Texas Tech pitching staff. Erickson swings and misses for strike one. Keone Painter, two RBI triple. And that's driven well by Ridge Erickson to left. And that is going to leave the yard. Another Zions Bank home run, a two-run shot. The Cougs are pouring it on. 15-8, the second dinger of the day for Ridge Erickson. His fifth of the year and his BYU career. And out of the nine spot, the Cougs' ninth batter of the inning, Ridge Erickson, leaves the yard to left. And it's all BYU here in Surprise, Arizona. 15-8. Cougs and Krubik-Chesney bats for the second time here in the sixth inning. Two RBI triple from Painter and a two-run home run from Erickson. Back-to-back batters out of the 8-9 spots as Krubik-Chesney rolls over a grounder to second, and that will end the BYU sixth. 10 come to the plate for the Cougs. They bat around in the sixth inning. 7 runs on 6 hits, no errors, and no one left on base. We go to the seventh inning. It is BYU by 7, 15-8 on the new skin, BYU Sports Network. 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
1: 15 runs on 18 hits, and we're just two-thirds of the way through this baseball game. BYU 15, Texas Tech 8. Into the seventh inning we go here in Surprise, Arizona. 6, 7, 8 hitters up for the Red Raiders, Ferraro, Quintanar, and Villeneuve. Austin Park, who looked really good, retiring in the last two of three batters he faced in the last inning, gets pop-up from Caden Ferraro to Easton Jones at third base. And so one quickly out for the Red Raiders here in the top of the seventh. We'll see if the Red Raiders start to run out of gas here in terms of body language and hits produced as a fresh, energetic arm. And Austin Park is on the hill. A great bulldog mentality from AP. You'll love to see. He came in, got a strikeout, intentional walk, and a strikeout in the sixth. Opens the seventh with a pop-up for Matt Quintanar. Quintanar is 1-for-3 today with an RBI double. 7-run sixth for BYU. First pitch to Quintanar is ball one. BYU been leading after six, an outstanding 20-2 record, and they lead after six today. 15-8. The Cougs are only 4 off their season high in hits. Called strike from Park to Quintanar, 1-1 the count. But against a Big 12 opponent, 18 hits is pretty good number. The 22 came against Utah Tech. That's a miss for ball two. Ball three, 3-1, just missing high. The Cougs had 18 hits against Arizona State in their first of three against the Sun Devils. BYU won 19-9. It was 19 runs on 18 hits. So the Cougs have tied their hit high against a conference opponent this year. That's inside a five-pitch walk of Quintanar. So one-out base runner for the Red Raiders here in the top of the seventh. Robin Villeneuve, strikeout on a single on his day today. He scored a run after his single in the sixth. ...15-8, Cougs lead by seven after a seven-run sixth. Villeneuve takes strike one. When the Cougs score 10 or more this year, BYU has a record of 10-3. When the Red Raiders allow 10 or more, they are 3-19. Austin Park winds and fires in the dirt. Ball one, 1-1 the count to Robin Villeneuve, the first baseman out of the eighth spot. Coleman Ryan is on deck. Both teams coming in two today, 27-27 on the year. The Cougs went 14-16 in the league. The Red Raiders went 10-20. Fouled left side on the ground. Strike two. Behind third base coach J. Bob Thomas. J. Bob Thomas at third. Eric Gutierrez at first. Pitching coach Steve Foster making visits. Head coach Tim Tadlock making changes. Cougs up seven. The 1-2 from Park to Villeneuve. The strikeouts leader for Texas Tech. Watches ball two. Good eye by Villeneuve. Didn't miss by much. Two balls, two strikes, one gone. Bases have a runner on. And Quintanar at first after a one-out walk. Backward K sits him down. Strikeouts for the third time today from Park. Third K of the day of Villeneuve. And he's got 52 Ks on the year to lead Texas Tech in a category you don't want to be leading. Two gone now for Coleman Ryan, the nine-hole hitter. So Austin Park has retired four Texas Tech Red Raiders thus far, three of the four via strikeout. He's faced six batters, K'd three of them, intentionally walked one, walked another, and got one to pop up. Coleman Ryan takes strike one. We're almost ready to stretch here in surprise. Top of the seventh, 15-8, BYU by seven. 0-1 to Ryan. Watches ball one in the dirt. Texas Tech's most productive inning this year is the seventh inning, this inning. But they've not scored in the seventh after scoring in the fifth and the sixth. Two gone here in the seventh and a 1-1 count. The Cougs' most productive inning this year is the sixth inning. And what did BYU do in the sixth today? Scored seven runs. Ball two away. 2-1 to Coleman Ryan. The Cougs have a 6-1 record on Tuesdays. It's their best day of the week. Looking to go 7-1. 7-1 on Tuesdays. That's hit in the air to left field. Left fielder McChesney settling under camps and catches for out number three. For Texas Tech, no runs, no hits, no errors. One left on base. We go to the seventh inning stretch, and then the bottom of the seventh. BYU by seven, 15-8 on the new skin, BYU Sports Network.
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1: Fifth pitcher of the night for Texas Tech is Adam Hayes. Hayes, number 33, 6'5", 235-pound freshman right-hander from Colorado into the game. Again, the Cougars lead by seven. It's a 15-8 BYU lead as we go to the bottom of the seventh inning. Texas Tech held scoreless in the top of the seventh. They've been held scoreless in four of seven innings. BYU's been held scoreless in just one of six. The Cougs put up a zero in the first, but then one in the second, three in the third, three in the fourth, one in the fifth, seven in the sixth. Add them up, you get 15. Luke Anderson, Ezra McNaughton, and Ryder Robinson. The 2-3-4 hitters up for BYU here in the bottom of the seventh inning. Winner gets Baylor tomorrow at 4:30 local time, Phoenix time, 5:30 Mountain Daylight time. Looking to be with you for that, should the Cougs hang on. Red Raiders have only six outs to find at least seven runs, and the Cougs would like to make that deficit even larger here in the innings to come. Anderson, McNaughton, Robinson, 2-3-4, and here we go. The Cougs brought 10 to the plate in the sixth. Anderson, 3-for-4, has hits in three consecutive plate appearances. Takes ball one from Adam Hayes. Anderson grounded out in the first inning. Single with a run scored in the third. Double with a run scored in the fourth. Single with a run scored in the sixth. The 1-0. 2-0 from Adam Hayes. Hayes making his 13th appearance. He has nine starts on the year. A 9.18 ERA, a 2-6 record, 33 1/3, and a lot of hits allowed. 57 in 33 innings. So nearly two hits an inning off of Hayes. And that's three straight balls from Hayes. 23 Ks, 11 walks coming in two tonight. Batters hitting a very robust 375 against Hayes. He's given up 26 extra base hits. About half his hits allowed are extra bases. 12 doubles, 2 triples, 12 home runs. That's a lot of offense against. 3-1 meantime, the count here to Luke Anderson. Cougs up 7, cruising here in Surprise, Arizona. The 3-1. And takes his base as Luke Anderson. Fastball low. And a 5-pitch walk of Anderson. So lead batter aboard for BYU here in the seventh inning. Cougs with a 7-run lead. Ezra McNaughton having himself a day. 4 plate appearances, 4 times on base. Walk, single, home run, and another single. He's scored 3 times. He's driven in 2. He's Ezra McNaughton, batting .351 to lead BYU. Down and in and in the dirt for ball one on Ezra. The Cougs took a shot in the arm into Surprise, having beaten the league champs Kansas in walk-off fashion in extra innings on Saturday. They've carried those good feelings into Arizona. Leading by 7 late. 1-0 to McNaughton. Down and in again, 2-0. Seven pitches, one strike so far from Adam Hayes. Mound visit by the catcher, Quintanar. BYU ended last year at 28 and 27. If they win today, they'll be 28 and 27. But with a chance to add more wins to come here in Surprise, Arizona. Now, the win total may end up more or less the same, but four more conference wins in Big 12 regular season play, certainly a step in the right direction, and maybe you get one more conference tournament win than last year, too. Another sign of progress. McNaughton in a 2-0 count. It's a hitter's count, and Ezra is a hitter. He checks, tries to hold back, but comes through on strike one. Texas Tech is only 1-21 this year when trailing after 7. And they'll be trailing after 7. The Cougs win leading after 7. 22-2. They know how to close. Ezra rips that foul to the padding above the Texas Tech dugout. 2-2. The Cougs out hitting Texas Tech 18-10 at the moment. 18 hits tied for the most against a conference foe this year. If the Cougars hang on, we're back with you at the same time tomorrow for BYU and Baylor. 2-2. McNaughton barrels that to center field, but a line drive right at the center fielder Thompson is caught for out number one. It was good contact, but that liner held up enough to land into the leather of Kyler Thompson. Out number one for Ryder Robinson. Ryder today, outstanding stuff. 3-for-4. With two runs and two runs batted in. A pair of singles and a double. Easton Jones is on deck. And he's also been producing out of the middle of the order for the Cougs today. Of course, who's not producing? A lot of everyone's getting it done here today. Called strike to Ryder Robinson to open the count. Ryder singled in the first inning. He was stranded. Doubled and scored in the third. Doubled home a run. And scored in the third. Flied out in the fourth. RBI single with a run scored in the sixth. That was a 7-run sixth for BYU. And he swings and misses for strike two. 0-2 to Ryder. Bottom seven, one out and one on for BYU. The 0-2 inside, 1-2 to Ryder. Adam Hayes is the pitcher, the fifth of the night for Texas Tech. BYU's used three, Paragas, Reiser, and Park. And Austin has looked very good. Ryder fouls off. Count holds at 1-2. For Texas Tech in the eighth inning, it'll be the top of the order. Thompson, Lopez, and Schaus, 1-2-3. So they have the guys they want, hoping to rally, but they're down 7. Breaking ball is hit in the air to center field. Thompson will drift back toward the track, and it's off the wall! That kept carrying. Coming around third and scoring is Luke Anderson. And it's a triple for Ryder Robinson. He's a home run away from the cycle today. Ryder Robinson makes it 16-8. And that ball just kept on flying to center field. I think off the bat, Thompson says, I got to play on this. It ends up banging off the padding. It scores Robinson with his fourth run of the day. And Ryder's brought him home three times. And it's another run batted in for Ryder. So a four-hit day for Robinson today after a four-hit day on Saturday against Kansas. The Cougs have some guys heating up, and that's six consecutive innings with runs scored. And still just one out, and now Robinson is on third. After an RBI triple, scoring Anderson and making it 16-8 in the bottom of the seventh. Still just one out for Easton Jones, who's in an 0-1 count. And he hits that in the air to right center. Right fielder back to the track. And he's going to watch that leave the yard! Easton Jones with his second dinger of the day. Another Zions Bank home run, and it's all BYU. 18-8, and the Cougars pour out of the dugout to celebrate because they've just walked off the Texas Tech Red Raiders on a run rule. That's right. It got to 18-8 in the bottom of the seventh. That's a winner on a run rule in the bottom of the seventh inning. Easton Jones takes it from 16-18-8, and on a 10-run advantage, this game is over. In not yet quite seven full innings. How about that? That's right. Oh, I'm counting the runs, and then I'm seeing the guys pour out, and that means the game is over at 18-8. What a showing from BYU here in Surprise, Arizona. I know they didn't surprise themselves, but what a performance. The Cougs gather as a team and huddle after advancing here in Surprise. 18-8 is your final score. BYU with five home runs on the day, two apiece from Ridge Erickson and Easton Jones. And the Cougars are run rule winners here in Surprise, Arizona. 18-8 is your final score. And now the Cougs get to place their name on the sticker on the bracket that advances them to Wednesday. The Cougs are moving on at the Big 12 Baseball Tournament. All Cougs here on day one. Postgame coverage begins after this on the new skin, BYU Sports Network.
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1: Leading this game 15-8, the Cougs scored three in the bottom of the seventh to run rule Texas Tech 18-8. If you lead by 10, after seven innings, or six and a half if you're the team leading already, the game is over. And in the bottom of the seventh, the Cougs made it a 10-run advantage, and the game is over. BYU scores on the final six innings of this game. At no point were the Cougars retired in order at any point today. The Cougs score one in the second, three in the third, three in the fourth, one in the fifth, seven in the sixth, and then three in the seventh to run rule the Red Raiders. 18-8 is your final score. And after all of that, a game that was pacing for something around 4 hours long ends early, and they might get the second game underway on time, as it turns out, between Kansas State and Utah. Kind of a secondary little fun fact. All right, BYU 18, Texas Tech 8 is your final score. 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The Cougs score 18 runs on 20 hits. The 20 hits are two off a season high, and the 18 runs one off a season high. 18 runs, 20 hits, no errors, four left on base. Texas Tech, eight runs, 10 hits, no errors, seven left on base. The only inning in which BYU was held scoreless was the first inning. Crew McChesney had the 0-for-5 day leading off. And Luke Anderson, a 3-for-4 day, 4 runs. Ezra McNaughton, a 3-for-4 day, 3 runs, 2 runs batted in. He had one of BYU's 5 home runs. Ryder Robinson, 4-for-5, 3 runs, 3 runs batted in, 2 extra base hits. Easton Jones, 3-for-4, 3 runs, 5 runs batted in, 2 home runs on the day, plus a triple for Easton. Bryker Hertzman, 2-for-4, 2 runs, 2 runs batted in. He had an extra base hit. Matt Hansen, an 0-for-4 day. Tua Wolfgram, 1-for-1 before leaving injured. He had a run batted into Tua on a double. But then his replacement, Keone Pander, went 2-for-3 with a run scored and 2 runs batted in. He had a triple. Ridge Erickson, 2-for-4, 2 runs, 3 runs batted in. He had 2 home runs on the day. So Ridge goes from home runs 3 to home runs 4 and 5. Jones goes from 12 to 13 and 14. And McNaughton goes from 15 to 16 on the home run tally. BYU had 20 hits. And of the 20 hits, 12 were extra base hits. 4 doubles, 3 triples, 5 home runs. The loss goes to Logan Beavis. He's 1-2. The win goes to Austin Park. AP goes to 2-0. Blake Paragas goes 2 2/3. Justice Reiser, 2 2/3. Austin Park, 1 2/3. 7 innings, all that was needed for BYU today. 10 hits allowed, 8 runs allowed, all earned. 6 strikeouts, 6 walks, 1 wild pitch. The Cougs throw 134 pitches on the day. Texas Tech 162. More coming up from Surprise, Arizona. BYU's a run rule winner over Texas Tech. 18-8 is your final score on the new skin, BYU Sports Network.
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15: 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They make us human. 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
1: BYU, in a run rule, defeats Texas Tech by a final score of 18-8. The Cougs were scoring throughout this game. The only scoreless inning for both teams was the first inning. It was 0-0 after 1, 1-0 BYU after 2, 5-4 Red Raiders after 3, 7-5 BYU after 4, 8-6 after 5. Then the Cougars took a 15-8 lead after 6. They took that lead to the 7th inning. And with 3 in the bottom of the 7th, BYU created the run rule situation, winning by 10. A lead of 10 after 7 complete. And that makes the run rule. And BYU wins it by a final score of 18-8. BYU, with 18 runs, comes one shy of its high against a Big 12 opponent this year. That was when the Cougs run ruled Arizona State 19-9 back on April 16th, so a little more than a month ago. The 20 hits, the most against a Big 12 opponent all year, and just too shy of their season high they had against Utah Tech. The Cougs were error-free on the day. BYU, in going error-free this year, has a record of now 13-9. BYU with the victory goes to 28-27 on the season. Texas Tech falls to 27-28. BYU's final record last year was 28-27, as it turned out. In neutral games, the Cougars improved to 3-0 on the year. Texas Tech falls to 0-3. If you want to go to the trivial on Tuesdays, which is now BYU's best day of the week, they're now 7-1 on Tuesdays. They'll see if they can get their first Wednesday win of the year tomorrow against Baylor. As the Cougs will advance to play the Baylor Bears, that'll be a 4:30 Arizona time and 5:30 Mountain Daylight time start tomorrow for the Cougars and the Baylor Bears in round two of the Big 12 baseball tournament presented by Allstate. Second game here tonight is Utah and K-State. The winner will get TCU on Wednesday. But the Cougs advance to play another day. They'll be playing on game two against the Baylor Bears. We'll have that for you tomorrow. Again, 5:30 Mountain Daylight time for the game start. The Cougs equal last year's record at 28-27, but they are looking for more. In the all-time series, Texas Tech now 11-7 with the advantage over BYU. In neutral sites, the Cougs are 2-0 against Texas Tech all-time, as it turned out. And the Cougs square their set against the Red Raiders this year. Texas Tech took 2 of 3 in Lubbock, and BYU wins the neutral field game here today in Surprise, Arizona. Some final particulars. The game lasted 2 hours and 57 minutes in a run rule shortened 7 innings. No attendance officially listed, but those are the particulars from today as BYU defeats Texas Tech, and your final score is 18-8. The Cougs scored in 6 of 7 innings in this one, including each of the final 6, and the Cougs hit 5 home runs on the day. 2 players with 2 home runs apiece. They were Ridge Erickson and Easton Jones. The Cougs are banging it all over the park today. Again, 12 of BYU's 20 hits were extra base hits as BYU wins it by 10. We'll come back with more from Surprise, Arizona on the new skin, BYU Sports Network.
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1: Our final segment of today's broadcast will be jam-packed. Ezra McNaughton, Austin Park, and Coach Adam Law all in the broadcast booth to wrap this one up. In a run rule, BYU 18 and Texas Tech 8. Ezra McNaughton joining me here in the broadcast booth. Ezra, today a 3-for-4 day, 3 runs, couple of runs batted in, a home run, number 16 on the year. Ez, congratulations to you and the boys. What a fun one today.
19: Thank you. Yeah, that was a lot of fun.
1: You know, the old cliche is hitting is contagious, but today was one of those days. How wild was that out there today?
19: It was wild. I haven't seen something like that in a long time. Just everybody back to back to back to back, never stopped.
1: Did you know off the barrel yours was gone?
19: Yeah, I knew that one was gone.
1: Okay. There were a couple today that I thought carried a little longer than I thought they might. How did you feel the park plate?
19: I felt like it carried a lot here. You could see the wind blowing out with the flags out there, and I think if you just got it up in the air, it kept going. So I guess we took advantage of that.
1: A lot of guys getting it done up and down the order today. Did you guys feel this was something you could do today, something within you guys?
19: Yeah, absolutely. We know our offense can explode at any time, so we were just staying patient, and we knew that if the opportunity came, we'd be able to do that. And, I mean, props to our pitching staff as well. They pitched well.
1: Every game's got its own personality, but did you guys take something out of the way you played this last weekend against Kansas, especially beating them in the final game? Did you come in with, you think, some momentum or positive vibes from that?
19: Yeah, I think so. We had a cup. We came back in the game on Kansas, and just having that fight and that energy that you need to score runs and to win games, I think we felt that at the end of the Kansas game, and we brought it into this game, and it helped a lot.
1: Tournament play can be a grind, but adrenaline takes care of a lot of that. You guys have to be energized right now.
19: Yeah, I mean, we're all feeling good.
1: Your thoughts on the pitching staff today, how they came through. Blade and Justin.

0: turned out. That was outstanding. And, man, a rider's just red hot right now, too.
1: Yeah.
0: But there's a lot happening from different spots in the batting order. Do you feel like this team is coming, again, cliche time, peaking at the right time?
2: Yeah, absolutely. I mean, this is the most important time of the year. So if we can play well now and looks like we are, that'll take us a long way.
0: Okay, thoughts on a Baylor team that you beat to 1-3 at their place?
2: I think we're going to go out and beat them.
0: Get him tomorrow at 4:30 Phoenix time. Ezra, thank you for the time. Appreciate it.
2: Yeah, thank you.
0: All right, Ezra's going to pop the headset on Austin Park, and then we'll have Coach Adam Law right after him. Thanks to Ezra McNaughton, one of a number of big BYU bats today. AP gets the win, goes to 2-0 on the year. Austin Park has the headset on. Austin, congratulations to you and the guys. Nice win.
3: Thank you. It was a lot of fun.
0: You came in and immediately strikeouts. Then you walk a guy intentionally, strikeout. How did you feel coming out of the pen, getting those first two really quickly?
3: I felt good. I got hot in the pen, and my stuff was feeling good. And I came in just trusting my preparation through the pitches that were called, and it worked out.
0: What was your assignment when you came in? Like, what were you wanting to get done? Like, top of the list, what did you want to focus on?
3: I wanted to put up a zero. I'd run around second, one out. I just wanted to go out there and put up a zero any way I could.
0: When the guys are swinging it the way they are, what kind of confidence does that give a pitcher coming into a game like this?
3: It's awesome. You know, you can go in and pound the zone. You know, you have a little bit of run support, so you can just go right at guys, and it helps a ton.
0: What did you feel you had working for you today?
3: I felt like I had all my stuff working. I had cutter, slider, both of those were working, and then when I needed that fastball, I was able to get by them. So.
0: And the fact you only have to use three arms on a week that's going to require a lot of guys to throw a lot of innings, how important was it today to use just three but get three strong outings like you did?
3: Yeah, that's huge. Like you said, it's going to be a long week here. Need a lot of arms. So that was huge to get that run rule there.
0: How fun is tournament play? Kind of the back-to-back-to-back scenarios, different teams every day. How energizing is that for you?
3: Oh, that's awesome. It doesn't really get better than this, so just keep going.
0: Coach Pratt had a really quick word with you guys on the field. What was his quick message after today?
3: They just said rinse and repeat. Do it again tomorrow.
0: Sounds good. AP, good to talk with you. Thanks for coming on for a second, and we'll see you on the bus here in a bit.
3: Thank you.
0: All right, that's Austin Park, and he's going to pop the headset on Coach Adam Law as we continue our postgame coverage here from Surprise, Arizona. BYU's a winner, 18-8 over Texas Tech. Texas Tech is one of the best offensive teams in the country. Second nationally in batting average, second nationally in hits, top 10 in on base, 11th in slugging, 11th in runs per game. They're that kind of team. So Coach Adam Law, first of all, congratulations. But when they're that kind of team, what is super important when you're taking on a team like the Red Raiders?
4: Yeah, that's a great question. We preach playing the game one pitch at a time. And when they go out and put a five spot on us, it's easy to get down in the dumps and try to chase a big number.
0: You're down 5-1 at that point.
4: Yeah, down 5-1, knowing the caliber of offense that Texas Tech has. They pitched it pretty well against us down there 10 days ago. But kudos to the boys for playing the game one pitch at a time and taking their walk, taking their hit. And then on the defensive side, tremendous defense. The pitchers filled up the strike zone.
0: And deficits, not that you need them to get you going. It's not the way it turns out. But deficits aren't a big thing for this team. You guys have erased numbers all year long.
4: We have. And it's really the messaging from Trent of playing the game one pitch at a time, whether we're up 10 or down 10. This pitch is what matters most, and the guys have really bought into that over the past couple of weeks because we put ourselves into some holes down early and fought back, and sometimes we come out with a win at the end of the day or sometimes we don't, but the guys just keep on playing one pitch at a time.
0: Last year, you beat one of the best offensive teams in the country in the tournament openers in Arizona State, held them without a run that day. Different complexion this time, but again, a really good offensive team that you managed to get past in game one to get you to the second day. And in the second day this year, you get a team that you know you can beat because you beat them in Waco. Your thoughts on Baylor, who will be well-rested coming into your game tomorrow?
4: Yeah, we had some back-and-forth battles down there in Waco last month or whenever it was, and I think we match up well against them. They probably think they match up well against us, and it's going to be a dogfight out there. Anything can happen in these games, as we saw today. Holy cow, back and forth and big numbers and some wind blowing out. So we just need to stick to our plan of playing the game one pitch at a time and committing to it.
0: What enthused you most about the result today?
4: Probably something that doesn't show up on the box score is our guys ran the bases so hard. Herdsman with what looked like to be a clean single up the middle, and he to left field, and he runs to second base for a double right in the left fielder's face. Pudge or Luke Anderson, runner at second base, kind of a looping line drive base hit to the outfield that maybe the center fielder catches, maybe he doesn't. Pudge made a great read, no hesitation, which allowed him to score, or else he would have had to have been held up.

0: Herdsman with a base hit to right field. We score with runners on first and second, I think, and Jones from first goes first to third. We just continue to put pressure on. So those small, small things that don't show up in the box score is what I'm most proud about.
1: Seven players end up with multiple hits, including a guy that didn't begin the day in the starting lineup. How about Keone Painter coming in as an injury replacement for Tua and doing what he did today?
0: So dang proud of that guy, man. He, throughout the whole season, kind of up and down, he's in there, he's not, he's in there. And it's so hard to come into the game ice cold. You have no idea. You haven't even mentally prepared to get in the game. And then in a pitching change, Tua comes up lame from a ball that he dove for, and Keone didn't miss a beat. Couple tough at-bats, made a play or two out there, and then the triple to really put a dagger in Texas Tech was huge.
1: And I mentioned it with the guys too, but this can be a taxing week in terms of energy and stamina, but on a night like this, in a moment like this, energy is like coursing through your guys' veins right now.
0: For sure, and we talked about it before the game of there is some nerves, there is some energy, but man, we've put ourselves in this position. I've seen people, they pick us to lose. They picked us to lose this past game, and we have nothing to lose, man. We just get to go out there and keep on playing and being grateful for the moment that we have.
1: It is so fun to have this group together for at least one more day and hopefully more days to come. Coach Law, thank you for the time as always.
0: Awesome. Thanks, Greg.
1: All right, that's Coach Adam Law, and that's going to do it for BYU baseball on this Tuesday evening from Surprise Stadium. BYU 18 and Texas Tech 8 is your final score and a run rule here in Surprise. That'll do it for today, so our thanks to the crew back at BYU Radio. Our control board operator is James Finlayson. Our coordinating producer, Terry South. Engineers, Barry Squires and Gary Moss. Operations and management from Clark Jackman, Sean O'Neill, and Sam Payne. Thanks to BYU Baseball Communications Director Duff Tittle for his help and for his Texas Tech counterpart Andrew Stern as well. You heard from Coach Trent Pratt in pregame, his assistant coach Adam Law in postgame, and then Ezra McNaughton and Austin Park also with us on postgame coverage as well for conversations here in the broadcast booth. Hope you enjoyed today's game. We're back with you tomorrow for BYU and Baylor at 4:30 Arizona time, 5:30 Mountain Daylight time. The Cougs and the Bears from the Big 12 baseball tournament presented by Allstate. Until then, my name is Greg Grubel saying once again our final score is in a run rule, BYU 18 and Texas Tech 8 in 7 innings. So in the meantime and in between time, this has been BYU Baseball on the new skin, BYU Sports Network. Good night and so long from Phoenix, Arizona.
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3: And now for the Doug Smith Kia to the game.
4: Okay, tonight's Kia... Wait a minute. This isn't right.
3: No, Tom. It is.
4: But it doesn't say...
3: Just read the paper, Tom.
4: But it just says Soul.
3: The 2025 Kia Soul. Wait. No, that's last week's. What's on the next page?
4: Carnival?
3: The 2025 Kia Carnival. Tonight's Kia to the game.
4: You're saying Kia? The car?
3: That's what a Kia is.
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3: Thank you for listening. Once again, this has been the Doug Smith Kia to the game.
5: All right, Tommy. You're up to bat. Where is Tommy?
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22: It's commonly thought that grandeur brings feelings of awe, that epic and outsized marvels command our attention, our respect, and admiration more than things that are small. In actuality, tiny things, even microscopic wonders, can fill us with an overwhelming sense of gratitude and humility. Just the thought that a hummingbird can hum and hover evokes a feeling of awe and wonder. That a small beam of light can refract into a rainbow, or that gentle vibrations can carry a lullaby through the air from parent to child. 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
0: The Chinese President Xi Jinping is hosting his second superpower summit in a week. He's welcoming President Putin to the Great Hall of the People 6 days after Donald Trump left Beijing. Here's our Russia editor, Steve Rosenberg.
2: This visit is important, first of all, for the optics. A little pomp and ceremony can go a long way in making you look like a global player and in reminding the world that you have powerful friends. So expect to hear a lot about the special relationship, the strategic partnership between Russia and China, although Russia does appear to be the junior partner in that right now. Yes, there are deals to be done, agreements to be signed, but Vladimir Putin knows that just a few days ago, Donald Trump was in Beijing, and he will be super keen to show that his relationship is bigger, better, shinier, more special than US-China.
0: Britain has become the latest country to water down sanctions on Russian oil in response to soaring fuel costs as a result of the war on Iran. The British government has lifted a ban on the import of Russian diesel and jet fuel refined in third countries. James Landau reports.
4: For years, the UK's led international efforts to put economic pressure on Russia for its war on Ukraine. Yet last night, the Department for Trade and Business slipped out a formal notice announcing some sanctions were being watered down. Since October, the UK had banned the import of diesel and jet fuel refined from Russian crude oil in third countries. That ban will from today be lifted indefinitely. Some sanctions on the transport of Russian gas were also lifted. Both measures reflect growing concerns about the rising price of fuel following Iran's blockade of the Strait of Hormuz.
0: World Health Organization officials say they do not expect the current outbreak of Ebola in the Democratic Republic of Congo to be over swiftly. One expert said the number of cases could reach 1,000 in the coming days. In his latest briefing, the Congolese Health Minister, Dr. Samuel Roger Kamba, said efforts are being stepped up to identify cases.
23: We have 69 patients who are in our treatment centres and have identified around 543 probable patients in the community. We continue to search for all cases, with specialist equipment helping so that the diagnosis can be done and the recognition of the virus identified as quickly as possible.
0: In primaries ahead of US midterm elections, a Republican congressman in Kentucky, Thomas Massey, has lost to Ed Gowrie, a challenger backed by Donald Trump. The vote has been closely watched as a test of President Trump's grip on the Republican Party, as Mr. Massey has regularly been a thorn in the president's side. 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
24: I'm Marcus Smith, and this is Constant Wonder. Join me on a quest to find awe and wonder in all nature, human or wild, vast or small, encounters that move us beyond words. The howl of a wolf may thrill or frighten you, or haunt you in an unearthly way, evoking a sense of sublime awe. If that wolf happens to be howling somewhere nearby, well, then some people grow angry. But taken just as raw animal vocalization, it strikes me as archetypal, primal in its essence. You'd be the odd one out to feel nothing at all. In the 19th and 20th centuries, gray wolves were nearly eradicated in much of Western Europe and North America. This was government policy. Bounties were often put on wolf pelts, and by about 1930, wolves had been driven to near extinction in much of the American West. Then it all turned around. The general public had a change of heart, and politics around the issue of wolf conservation started to shift. In 1973, the Federal Endangered Species Act was passed, and just 1 year later, the gray wolf was listed as endangered. Suddenly under federal protection, wolf populations went up and up and up. Here we are, 50 years later, and Idaho, as recently as a year ago, had more than 1,500 wolves. The state of Washington last year reported over 200 wolves in 33 packs.

0: Ranchers are among the people who aren't really thrilled with this new state of affairs. But beavers are happy. I bet you didn't see that one coming. Wolves might be a beaver's best friend. They're a keystone species, and the return of wolves has had downstream effects. Literally, downstream. By keeping large ungulates, such as deer and elk, in check, wolves make room for more plant and tree growth, stuff that would otherwise be munched way down by those deer and elk. The beavers thrive in the resurgent vegetative growth, and their dams contribute to a healthier watershed, counteracting the effects of drought and providing habitat for scores of other species. So the beavers seem to be living fat and sassy with the return of the wolf. They're good by it, as are some, I emphasize, some humans.
1: Wolves are a component of the ecosystem. They may have been absent for decades, but that doesn't mean that they were not part of how our flora and fauna of Washington State developed, and doesn't mean that they're not an important part of it now.
0: But good luck convincing this guy.
2: They're vicious. They're not your family dog.
0: Some people will even take things into their own hands.
3: The Washington Department of Fish and Game is offering a $50,000 reward for information about poisoned wolves in Stevens County for the past 7 months. The department has been investigating the suspicious death of six wolves within the Wedge Pack territory. Toxicology results revealed all six wolves died from ingesting poison.
0: And a few states have recently implemented kill policies reminiscent of what was practiced a century ago.
4: Idaho's new law allows individual hunters to kill an unlimited number of gray wolves, up from 15 per person last year. Other states are following suit. Montana passed a similar set of laws this year, and expanded hunting in Wisconsin this year already reduced that state's wolf population by 30%.
0: On the other side of this battle are citizens who oppose Idaho's new kill policies.
5: The reintroduction of the gray wolf in America is considered one of the great conservation victories of recent decades. But now, more than 50 wildlife groups are asking the federal government to put the wolves back on the endangered species list. It's an effort to push back against states that are now expanding wolf hunting.
0: In the no man's land between wolves and ranchers can be found range riders, men and women whose job it is to maintain a buffer zone between wolves and valuable livestock. These range riders are hired by governmental agencies, nonprofits, or individual ranchers to discourage wolves from messing with herds and flocks. In Washington state, range riding is one of several non-lethal approaches that the law requires a rancher to attempt before any killing of wolves is permitted. Daniel Curry is one of these range riders. This is the story of how this wolf expert and able horseman found his way into his rare line of work. And in this episode of Constant Wonder, you'll also get a sense for what keeps him there. Fresh out of high school, Daniel Curry found work for a couple of years as a tech assistant to a veterinarian. Maybe you know someone who practically from birth has been drawn to animals. That's Curry.
6: I had a reoccurring dream. I've only had two in my life, and one of them was when I was very young, and it dealt with wolves, and it was something that just kept happening. It just kept cropping up randomly, and I didn't really consider it that much when I was younger. I've always had an affinity for animals, and I was like, you know, at a certain point, you're going to have to pick a species. There's so many that are in need right now of help. But then I remember that dream, and I was like, wow, that maybe was telling me something when I was a much younger individual that this is your path. At 20, I was just like, wow, wolves are just, they're such a polarizing topic. They have so much heat on them in so many different angles that they need a lot of help. And I believe that they can teach us many things about being better humans. I was like, well, let's start calling zoos, or, you know, I'm just going to find a place that has wolves. I'm going to figure it out.
0: Some people land their dream job without having had an actual dream. Maybe the fact that Curry's dream was no mere figure of speech and something that came back and back, maybe this was the thing that pushed him toward a place called Wolf Haven. Wolfhaven is a highly respected nonprofit. It's a sanctuary for captive and displaced wolves on Highway 99 just south of Olympia, Washington. He was still quite young when he first started making overtures toward the people running the place.
6: I called him up. I was like, are you hiring by any chance for your animal care staff? And they're like, no, we're not currently. And they're like, we're always accepting volunteers and you can do that. So I went down there and volunteered for not too long, actually, before becoming employed. I was like an hour and 45 minute commute one way. And I did that for like 5 years, I think. Anyways, yeah, I just started volunteering, showed up. They were like, well, you know, we have a job opening in the maintenance facility and would you be interested in that? And I was like, man, I don't want to do maintenance. And I kind of talked to my family. My mom had a really valid point. Take the maintenance job and just offer your services whenever you can. And hopefully they'll see that. That happened pretty quickly, actually. I had animal curator ask me to go in one day and she's like, are you comfortable coming into an enclosure? We actually need a blood sample from one of the red wolves and I need somebody to watch my back while I'm in there doing that. You know, I was so excited to have that opportunity. And I was like, I just will not mess this up. I want to glue my eyes to these animals and make sure that this person's safe and make sure that those animals are as least stressed as possible. She did what she needed to do. And we came back out and she's like, well, I really felt comfortable with you there. Would you be interested in working in this? And I was like, of course. That's why, that's why I was volunteering. That's why I took the maintenance job. The next time I was asked to go into an enclosure, it was a pretty powerful moment. It was like this little wooden box that was about 3 feet wide, about 6 feet long, and it was on the ground, and the wolves had kind of dug into it. So they made it like a makeshift den box, basically. I'll tell you right now, captive wolves are a lot less scared of people. They're very habituated to their presence, and they are actually much more dangerous potentially than a wild wolf. If I just walk towards them, they take off. If you walk towards a captive wolf in their enclosure, they're like going to walk towards you, going, what the hell are you doing in here? And it was a girl named Gray that we were having to pull a blood sample from. And so I went in there with the animal curator. She was having trouble, so we got another person to assist because she's like, I need you in here, you know, to hold the vein off. When you're pulling blood from an animal, you have to kind of hold their vein off and it increases blood pressure. And then you can actually find the vein easier and pull your sample. So she and I are in this den box and she's just having trouble. And I just knew in my heart, I was like, I can do this. You know, I can do this all by myself. I can hold off. I've got big hands, long arms. You know, I was like, and I've been working as a vet tech prior to this. And I just remember for a while there before I actually said it though, I was kind of like, oh, don't say it. You know, finally just in my heart of hearts, it was like, it's going to burst out. So I was like, I can do this if you want. I'm totally confident that I can. And she's like, are you sure? And man, I remember that was the first time that I actually ever been close to close and touched him in that manner. We're laying on our bellies. There's a wolf at the end of this box that was 3 feet by 3 feet by 6 feet long. And we're just kind of, I mean, I'm not a small person. So, you know, there's not tons of room to move in there. I've got my big spaghetti arms that are trying to navigate this small space. And so it's kind of like this already dicey scenario when you look at it that way. There's a wolf back at the end of this. You're kind of like crawling down a shotgun tube and there's a wolf back there and you got to draw blood samples. I grabbed Gray's arm there and she let me process the whole thing. I held her, you know, I held her vein off with my left hand, pulled it with my right hand, put him in the tubes and handed it back to Wendy and was like, thank you for giving me that opportunity. We backed out and she's like, wow, that was really impressive. And that's about right when I totally was moved into animal care. And that first time that I made physical contact with a wolf was extremely powerful. When you're working with wolves, you're working with their natural social behavior. They're either going to challenge you and you're going to have to deal with that portion, or they're eventually going to submit to you. And it's a way of giving themselves to you. It's like a trust thing that they're handing you. That's the only thing that they have to give, really.
4: What's the signal that you get that you know in the moment that that animal has started to trust you?
6: The physical cue is they stop trying to bite your Y pole. It's like an aluminum Y, if you imagine, about 5 feet long. And it's got two tangs that are at 45 degree angles in the end. And you wrap that with padding. And that's something that you can interact with the animal. When you're working with them, they'll first challenge that Y pole. They'll generally grab that thing and rip it apart and kind of destroy it. And that's when you know they aren't submitting to you. There is not trust. They're saying, get out of here. I don't want you here. I'm going to attack that. And you just kind of have to remain calm. The rule of thumb is the more excited, the more amped up the animal gets, you have to compensate and bring that back to equilibrium by becoming more calm. And you'd see in some people that it's just really hard to do when you're dealing with like a fractious wolf in front of you. It's hard to calm your own nerves. And that's something that's like a basic skill that somebody who's going to work in close proximity to these kind of like large carnivores has to have. So that'll be one instance that they're actually kind of not submitted at all. They're challenging. The other option is for them just to submit, like you would see wolves do with each other. One will roll on their back. Maybe like they'll pee a little and say, "I'm not a threat. Don't worry about me." You know, and that's a very typical trait from like an omega wolf. When an alpha wolf or a beta wolf, a higher animal in that social hierarchy, comes up and interacts with them, they're going to go, "Hey, nope, you're still the leader. Don't worry about me. You know, it's just little old me." So wolves, when you're working with them as a person, they'll do the same thing. They'll actually kind of turn their head instead of making direct eye contact with you and looking at you as a potential threat. They're going to turn their head almost to the side and they're submitting to you and they're giving you their neck is what they're doing. And that's when you can kind of gently place that Y pull on them. And then if they're going to become more anxious or amp up, you have to compensate by becoming calmer. So if they build up pressure, you put a little gentle pressure with that Y pull, physically push them back down to where they were in a submissive, calm state. There's a physical cue there. And then along with just tons of experience, you start to learn other cues that are going to let you know that it's a safe time to kind of enter that animal space. So during that whole process, when we're working directly with these animals, I would sit there and slowly talk to them about what I'm doing, mainly for calming people around you and keeping them aware of what's going on, kind of giving them a timeline of like, okay, we're going to grab this leg now, guys. It's all right, wolf. Don't worry about it. I'm going to take this syringe. I'm going to slowly stick it in their sphenous vein. And you're kind of letting partners know what's happening. You're keeping that situation calm. Some people aren't really comfortable being comfortable around these animals because things can get crazy in those enclosures or out in the wild pretty quick.
4: Getting inside the mind of a wolf, I can't imagine that's easy. But Daniel Curry seems perfectly able. He strikes me as someone who will always be one who can understand and relate to an animal. And just to show you what I mean, here's how capable he is of closely identifying with a wolf, sympathizing with this animal's view of things.
6: I went under anesthesia once in my life. I had broken my sesamoid bone on my big toe. It's a bone that barely anybody knows about. I whacked my big toe on a boulder inside the enclosure. It took an MRI to find out that that was what's wrong. So I remember being on that surgical table and having the anesthesiologist saying, you know, count down from 100, and bam. I remember waking up. I was like, wow, that's kind of a weird moment. I have literally no recollection of that time frame. Anything could have been done to me. Don't have a clue what's going on. And I thought of that moment when waking up, there was an intubation tube in me. I could feel like my throat was raw and I had all these sensations going through me. And I was like, every time we do that to a wolf or any animals, you know, domestic animals, if you're a vet, but every time we put that animal under anesthesia or we're working with them directly, they go through the same process without any information beforehand. Like I had an anesthesiologist saying, you're going to feel this. I had people reassuring me, telling me it's okay. We've done this a lot. Here's why we're doing it. I have full knowledge and comprehension. I'm going in there willingly. And it was still kind of a mind-altering experience. And I was like, wow. So if you amplify that by about 100, you know, that's kind of scary. So that's part of the reason I get by talking to these animals while I'm working with them in this really close proximity, really intimate quarters. I know they're not understanding the words necessarily, but I think I'm giving off an energy that they're like, okay, he's not attacking us. He's not hurting us. But he is being very persistent and he is not stopping.
4: A pair of siblings at Wolf Haven made a deep and abiding impression on Daniel Curry, a brother and a sister named Rocco and Natasha. They had been raised by a private owner who apparently had done an unusually good job with them before bringing them to live out the rest of their days at the shelter.
6: It was the one case, actually, like 99.9% of cases of captive wolves never go well. And this was a rare case. The guy put a lot of resources and time and just really loved these animals, but it became something that was just not possible to do anymore. And so they came to Wolf Haven. They had a fairly good life for about, say, like a year and a half, 2 years. And then Natasha, the sister to Rocco, the female of that duo there, she became terminally ill with a disease that we still to this day don't even know what happened and took her life, unfortunately. We had a graveyard on Wolf Haven site. There still is. And we'd bury them on site. And I remember I was usually the one to dig the graves, and I dug her grave. And this was some point in like late fall, early winter. And that area doesn't get a lot of snow or anything really. So I've dug the hole, I've dug her grave. That portion of time is very cathartic for me. I mean, you're burying an individual you see every day that, you know, it's an important part of your life. The graveyard's location is away from the sanctuary. I mean, there's no way that they can see this point at the graveyard that you're standing at. Like, where Rocco is totally blind to what we're doing out there. Wolves generally, when they howl, the whole sanctuary will erupt usually. Like, it was 63 animals, the maximum capacity at the time that I was working there. I mean, that's 63 wolves that are howling in unison in chorus.

0: It's just this beautiful, beautiful noise, beautiful song. It really is what it is. And all of them would join in, but when an animal would, what we'd call, would have a mourning howl, a grieving howl, none of the other wolves would join in. They would give that space to that animal. That animal could howl deeply, mournfully into the night or into the sky. Nobody else would join in on that. It was their way of basically like helping that animal grieve, is what I took it as. And so when we were burying Natasha, we went through our own little ceremony just as the animal care staff was putting her in the ground. And when I put her body in the ground, like the moment her body hit the bottom of her grave, snow started dumping and Rocco started howling. It was just this really powerful moment. I don't have a clue how he knew that. It was an amazing experience that he, like, the moment that his sister's body touched the earth in her last place of rest, he started having that mourning howl, and it started just dumping snow. And I was like, wow, there's just so much to this planet and being a human and being an animal that I have no concept of right now. You know, logically, you're like, he can't see this. How did he know? But then just deep down, you know that there's something more. There's something much bigger at play here.
1: I'm Marcus Smith for Constant Wonder. We're getting to know Daniel Curry of Northeastern Washington State. He's a range rider who keeps wolves away from livestock in a place where ranch land butts up against wilderness. He seems to have been not only a natural at handling wolves, you can see that by now, he's also deeply empathetic toward them.

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4: You might think that a man whose day job is working with wolves has his hands full enough and doesn't need to seek out yet another animal sanctuary for his free hours. But for some reason, Curry now felt drawn to horses. And here's where two important strands of this story get woven together. I mean, a range rider needs a horse, right? It just wasn't so clear yet to Daniel Curry that he would end up doing that kind of work. His life's purpose or calling were still evolving. In retrospect, you can see how horses and horsemanship would be important components.
5: I've always loved horses. I've always loved the thought of horses. So I was working at Wolf Haven. I started volunteering some time at a horse sanctuary. Beautiful place. It's called Equine Aid. They run a nonprofit that rescues horses from slaughter-bound equines. Some of them are just equines that are being neglected. So I ended up working over there. I was putting up some fence for them. So I was like, if I can help that anyway, I'd love that, you know, and just let me pet some horses every once in a while. And that's great payment for a volunteer like me. So I was volunteering some time over there. There was a volunteer at Wolf Haven that ended up, he had some horses. Jim is used to be a sheep farmer, really good guy. Kind of looked to him as a father figure that I didn't really have growing up. And there was a person named Wendy. She's the animal curator. She ended up rescuing a horse and she put him at Jim's property. Jim had a little horse named Jack at the time and it was a good companion for Jack. And we would go over there and I would hang out with Jack and help Jim with chores and just talk to Jim. And she would go play with her horse and we would just kind of, you know, hang out. And it was a really fun time just to kind of go outside after a long day of work. At a certain point, Jim was like, you know, you can always put a horse out here too. And I was like, well, I don't know if I want to do that. There's a one-by-one thumbnail that he showed me one day on this website called SOS. The website SOS stands for Save Our Slaughterbound Equines. I was like, wow, that's a powerful sentence just right there alone. So he shows me this one-by-one thumbnail of this horse. It's very pixelated. It's not a great picture, but it's this horse named Castle. And I was like, wow, this is a beautiful horse. I like this horse. And I was like, I think I want that horse. I knew from the moment I seen that picture, that was it. I need that horse in my life and I need to be in that horse's life. So I had that night to sleep on it and I was like, man, this is just, I've got to get that horse. So the next day I go to Jim's and he's showing me pictures of other horses. And I was like, no, I want to see that little thumbnail picture of that castle horse again. And he's like, are you sure? And I was like, yeah, that's the horse. You know? So I just he was kind of unsure why I was just sight unseen. I'm like, that's the horse that I need to be with. And he's like, all right, you know what, whatever. And he would still kind of nonstop showing me pictures of other horses. And I'm like, oh, thanks for the input. You know, I appreciate that, but I already found my horse. And this was just a gut thing. This was a gut thing, like in that den box, drawing the blood. It was like, I can do this. This was more of like, I need to do this. I need to have this. It was just this connection. None of it really made sense to Jim, I think. And none of it really necessarily made sense to anybody I talked to except for me. And I was like, for me, it was a no-brainer. I saw the horse. I saw my horse. He's on this website. He's destined to be slaughtered. Need to get him. So yeah, I mean, I contacted SOS and I talked to them for a few days and I was like, hey, I really want this horse. How much is the bill? You know, how much is the fee to rescue him? But at the edge of that little one-by-one thumbnail was a countdown next to it. That's the amount of time that Castle had to live, was this little timer next to him. And one day that thumbnail was gone. I felt my heart kind of sink. I was like, did they not hear that I was that sincere? I mean, what happened? And so I would call, I'd leave messages, not get anything back, trying to think of like, how can I find the semi truck that has him on there? Stop the semi truck and say, I'll buy him right now. You know, it's like, I'll buy the rest of your gas. I'll give you all my money, whatever. I just needed to figure out what happened to him, and it was breaking my heart. And I got this call randomly one day from Jerry, the owner of Equine Aid. And she's like, I found this horse and I think you should look at. I don't want to look at another horse, Jerry. It's like, I found the horse that I wanted and he's gone now. And she's like, well, I really think you should look at him. And I was like, why do you say that? And she's like, I don't know. I just got this feeling about him. And I don't know. His name is Castle. And I was like, right there. I was just talking about him even right now. I well up with emotion because I was like, you're kidding me. And that's like, Castle was his name. And she's like, yeah. She's like, I rescued him from the, you know, SOS. And I was like, that's my horse, Jerry. You have my horse. What do I need to do? And she's like, well, you need to come down here and look at him. So I was like, okay, I'm coming down and got a ride down there. I go down there with Jim and Wendy and we're driving up the driveway and I've only seen this thumbnail picture and I see him in this pasture. He's out in this pasture looking off in the distance. He's kind of skinny mini. Not a lot of meat to him. He's got this fly mask on. He's just standing there staring off in the distance. And I was like, stop the truck. And Jim stops the truck. No sooner than it's in park, I'm already out the door, like running to the pasture. And I kind of ran right up to him, which is stupid in hindsight, you know, again, no horse knowledge. So I run up to him and I ended up taking his fly mask off so I could look at him in the eye. And by that time, Jerry and Doug were walking up and they're like, wow, like Doug could not get near this animal. Let alone take the fly mask off. And I was like, oh, that's a big deal. And she's like, yeah, that noise, that Velcro that you're tearing right near their ear and just this foreign object on their face and they don't know you. That means a lot that he let you do that. Just having that foreign object on his face, just the ripping the Velcro near the ear and having this strange man do it was a testament to our future bond, I think.
4: So now, having escaped the knacker by dint of sheer luck, this horse named Castle seemed comfortable having Curry draw up close and personal, and Curry obviously felt something for Castle. And as he got right up close to this rescue horse, he noticed serious injuries. The animal had been horribly abused, as you're about to hear. By the way, as Daniel Curry now shares with us the poor condition he found this animal in and the bond that developed between them, you'll want to know that the original name Castle was going to get jettisoned very quickly. Griff is what Curry would start calling him, and there'll be an explanation for you about that name, Griff.
5: I don't know, for any of the people that are listening to this that doesn't know what a horse bit is, it's a piece of metal generally joined in like a shackle formation inside the mouth. It sets in between teeth, called the bit bar is the spot that you would set it in. And that bit is what you hook your reins onto, basically. I did a lot of research on him when I first met Griff. Horses work with pressure, applications like pressure and release. So if I hurt this animal on the right side of his face, he'll go away from it and turn left. And then that's how I turned my horse. He was owned by a woman somewhere near Yakima. She hired this horseman to take him out and train him. The guy after 12 rides came back and said, you gotta put this horse down. He's not a good horse. So that bit the guy was using for those 12 rides ended up ripping the skin on Griff's lips back about an inch and a half on either side. Those scars are still present to this day.
4: Besides just those mouth wounds, or maybe because of them, Griff didn't want anything to do with a rider. It would take a lot of patience on both sides before Curry, a novice with horses, would become a range rider with a trusty steed.
5: So I made him a promise then. I was like, a bit will never go into your mouth again, period. I want you to know that you can trust me as a human. I want you to know that you can trust me as a man. And I want you to teach me. But we went about this in a much different way than most people do. So the first 2 years of our relationship, my relationship with Griff was just friends first. Taking an animal that has these tennis ball size cinch scars and had his lips ripped open literally from just poor training and poor practices. To take him out into the mountains, it was just a treat to show him that a human being can be a good thing, you know, in your life. It doesn't have to be a bad thing. We started that journey by changing his name from Castle to Griff. And I remember that time it was a funny thing because everybody thinks Griff, Griffin, you know, it must be a G-R, you know. There's got to be a Y in there. That's what they're getting at. And I remember telling Jim, I was like, I'm going to spell it G-R-I-P-H. And he's like, well, that's weird. Why do you spell it like that? And I was like, I don't really know. But that's his name.
4: So that spelling fell into place with no immediately obvious rationale, not even a slight hint of one, really. I'm told that when taking over responsibility for a horse, it's pretty common for a new owner to rename it this or that, willy-nilly. But those letters G-R-I-P-H would make a fair amount of sense later on, as you'll see. I'm Marcus Smith, and this is Constant Wonder.
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4: We're spending time with range rider Daniel Curry. His job, let's put it very simply, it's to interpose himself between wolves and ranchers, to be a buffer on the borders of that vast wilderness of northeastern Washington. This is a place where tolerating wolves after their reintroduction to the region has been a political flashpoint not just with local citizens, but for the entire Pacific Northwest. Curry is the main character in a new book about these wolf conflicts. It's titled The Return of Wolves by journalist Eli Frankovich. We got going in this episode sketching out the basic tension here between humans and wolves. Then we heard the story of how Daniel Curry, compelled by his innate love of animals, and in particular by his fascination for wolves, insinuated himself at the Wolf Haven Sanctuary as a volunteer at first, then became a paid employee. And at this point in our episode, still working there, he has decided that getting a horse somehow ought to be part of the whole mix. You see, little by little, he is gaining whatever experience he might need, and I would say solidifying the kind of character somebody really must have, for a highly unusual line of work. And the way I see this all working out, well, it seems to me that range riding as a career kind of sought him out as the perfect candidate. Now, don't forget that as we've been listening to him, so far he has only worked with captive animals. And the thing that will pull him out towards the ranch lands and the wilderness areas to become a moderating voice in the wolf wars, well, it was an especially nasty thing that happened back in 2012. He heard about it in the news as he was working at Wolf Haven. A pack of wolves had killed some cattle, and then the entire pack of wolves was exterminated because no one seemed able to see a better way.
5: What I saw happen in 2012 was a rancher lost a lot of cattle. The wolves, every single one of them, lost their life. And as citizens of Washington, we paid an extreme amount of money to go in there and lethally remove these animals. So I felt it in my heart that it was just a lose. And I was like, there's got to be something that I can do. And so I looked at a map of Washington and plotted all the wolf packs that we currently had at that time. And it was right up in the northeast corner of Washington. And I was like, I put my finger there and I was like, I don't know what town this is, but I'm going to move up there and I'm going to do something about it.
4: Up there, as it turns out, is a place called Colville, a town on the edge of national forest land. Now, I should hasten to clarify here, range riding isn't totally new. something invented when Daniel Curry showed up. Guarding and managing herds from horseback, that's a very old and storied occupation. Modern range riders are paid out of government coffers, or by nonprofits, or even by ranchers. And for many of them, the name of the game is simply keeping wolves at bay. In Washington, the law requires that non-lethal efforts must be made in good faith before resorting to deadly force against these wolves. But the ins and outs of the job aren't super formalized. There's a fair amount of improv in how this works from place to place. The function has even taken on a bit of a taint. Some range riders have been dishonest, claiming to have been out on patrol when actually cooling their heels in a trailer with a TV and an ice cold drink. It's just not a straightforward desk job with close supervision. And if you do it right, even then you have to learn a lot by simple trial and error.
5: In hindsight now, I'm like, wow, I remember that day when I was brought up to that area. And they're like, what are you going to do? And I was like, oh, I'll just figure it out. And it's not going to be that hard. And it's just wolves and cows, right? There's a lot of hurdles that I did not foresee in the beginning. It's more of a rural-urban divide. It's more of a not trusting the government when you're a rural American or a rural citizen. I love these people. You know, I've got dear friends that are ranchers out here now. I mean, it's that important to me that they have an option, that they have an outlet besides the only way that we know how to deal with them is to shoot them. So a lot of it is education. A lot of it is just reaching out and trying to meet in the middle of a spectrum that is so polarized currently in so many ways. We only have the tools in our toolbox that we know about, and we can only use those that are in there. You know, how can I change my mind to help change my world? That's kind of how I started this. I was like, well, if I want to change this world, I'm going to have to change my mind first. Kicking ranchers off public land is not the answer. It's not an answer that I ever want to see go through either. And I've talked to a lot of colleagues and they're like, that is the answer. I'm like, no, it's not. They deserve a right to be a part of this planet too.
4: Curry's one-man startup there in Colville needed a name. And he wanted his new business's name to reflect whatever stance he was going to take on how to make a positive difference in this polarized neck of the woods.
5: And I remember when I started this business for, you know, human-wildlife conflict mitigation, I was like, what am I going to name it? It's just me and Griff out in the landscape, right? We're just hitting the ground. And I was like, there's the name of the business, you know? I was like, guarding the respective interests of predators and humans. I was like, that's perfect. And I'm an acronym geek, so it just kind of fit.
4: So Curry hung out a shingle with an acronym for his business, GRIF, his horse's name, guarding the respective interests of predators and humans. He works on a ribbon of land not unlike a DMZ, a no man's land, a no wolf's land. It lies between where cattle are grazing and wolves are hunting. Some of these lands are privately owned, but much of it is public land. By tracking the wolves and disrupting their comfort zone, he nudges them to go a little further into the wild to look for their deer or elk, rather than for cattle. And he does that simply by patrolling the gap, looking for wolf sign and tracks, and then nudging them by his very presence, even by his smell, to move on. Sometimes he has to get a little creative.
5: Imagine a big calving pasture. It's an open portion of a valley bottom. It's all fenced off. That's where these guys will have their calves. So you have a big mama cow. She drops a calf. And then right on the edge of that calving pasture, imagine just wilderness. It goes up to the mountains. That's where the wolves, the cougars, the bears, all these other animals that are trying to find their niche and find their ability to live. But these animals that are watching them from the hillside going, that's where all our food is. Even these little cows, those are possible easy prey. So what'll happen is they'll come down and they'll kind of start with just patrolling the edge, finding out like what's going on. What they're doing is they're weighing risk to gain. Wildlife, especially wolves specifically, are masters at this skill. And they look at something and go, okay, I can go in there and get a cow, like a little baby calf. What is the risk there? Because the gain is obvious. It's an easy gain, easy prey. If I can hunt it, if I can get it away from its mom, it's very vulnerable. So what you don't want is those guys to be sitting on the side of the fence having enough time to think about that. We utilize tools like flaggery, for instance. It's like a electric fence that has 1.5 to maybe 2 foot long red flags that are maybe 4 inches wide, and they sit there and hang. So wolves specifically are neophobic. They're fearful of like new things in their environment. Now we have this fence that they came up to. Originally, there's nothing there. They're like, wow, we can just crawl into this fence. There's not a lot of risk there, but there's a lot of gain. Now in that same scenario, they come up to that flag tree and they hear these noises. That flag will actually make a noise as it sits there and moves in the wind. Now they hear these little ticking noises all around them. They see movement out of their corner of their eye and they're like, wait, what was that? So we have the flagry up, then we maybe have some fox lights, or we maybe have some motion lights. So I'm sitting in the field. I have motion lights at strategic areas. I have game cams up to kind of watch the pattern of the animals. They can smell a human out there. They can't really see me. They have these flags that are making this noise. If they walk to this other gate to try and maybe circumvent the flags, they're going to maybe trigger a motion light. And then that motion light tells me that something was over there and it's not a cow. So then I get up and walk over there and they're like, wow, this is just too much action. I cannot really have this happen. This is just a non-option. It's not a viable way to feed myself tonight because there's a high chance that I might just get killed. So
4: being a range rider means going where the trouble is. Sometimes that's out under the open sky, situated between cattle and wolves, on land he wants to demilitarize. But sometimes it's right in the town meeting, where he hopes to defuse tensions between angry humans engaged in civic dialogue that's sometimes barely civil.
5: There is a lot of, just in how the way people sit in a public meeting, you'll have the pro-wolf and then the anti-wolf, and the majority of them were anti-wolf in this meeting because of the geographic area that we're having the meeting in. You know, it's Northeast Washington. They're the ones who have been dealing with this subject longer than anybody. I mean, I remember going to one of the first opportunities to speak in a public commentary in Colville, and like the capacity for the room was like

0: feeling of safety. And that's just a really, it's just something that I don't like doing. So I moved up here to see what you guys are dealing with. I moved up here to bring solutions to the table. And I don't do that by sitting on that side of the room away from you. I do that by sitting smack dab with you. And I remember the Department of Fish and Wildlife people up on this panel, and they're on one side of the room, and people are talking to them. They get, you know, an opportunity to do public comment, and they're talking to the Department of Fish and Wildlife. It's not great dialogue going back and forth. My name gets called. And so I walked up there and trying to just open my heart. And I believe we all have spirits. And I'm trying to just open my spirit and say, like, just speak from that point. Don't go in there and accusing. Don't go in there and questioning. Don't go in there and judging. Just speak your heart, you know, like, and I did not talk to the Department of Fish and Wildlife. I actually turned my back to them and said, I'm sorry, I'm not trying to be rude to you. I just feel like there's power in the public, and that's what we're ignoring here. And that's who's having the issues. So I turned my back to them. And I said something to the effect of, this community is an amazing community. And I was like, what I see though is two different factions, two different ends of the spectrum throwing rocks at each other because they can't come to an understanding. And what I see is that your culture and the wolves' lives, those are the only things that are getting hurt here. And I was like, I don't like to see that. I believe that there's room for a win-win. And then the crowd shifts and they're kind of like, I think you might be a wolf guy, you know? So they're like, boo, boo. And they start booing me, and I just kept talking to the best I could. And there's one guy in the audience that he didn't stand up. He didn't even really look up. I saw him though, and he just yelled really loud though. He had a really loud voice, and he just said, let him talk, you know? And I was like, wow, that was huge. That's powerful. Like, there was one person in that audience that was brave enough to be like, I want to hear what this guy says. He's not coming here and attacking. He's not coming here and saying that, you know, screw ranching, screw rural America. I only love wolves. And it's like, that was a really powerful moment for me. And I remember at the end of it, everybody gets up and leaves, and there's this family, happened to be the family that I was sitting next to, you know, the one that I mentioned that was very extreme ranching looking. They just looked like real ranchers. And the matriarch comes up with that family, and the rest of the family's behind her. And she's like, I just wanted to thank you. And I was like, for what? And she said, for being brave enough to say that. And that meant a lot to me and my family. And I was like, this is how it starts. And we just kind of shook hands, and they went their way, and I went my way. I do a lot of volunteering in my time, but that's what paid me that day. I know it works. And I've seen it. I've seen people go from, I hate wolves, the only good wolf is a dead wolf, to, I understand them now in a different light. I've had them say that, and then I've had them say, these animals are beautiful. And that's something that's like, holy cow, that's so amazing to see that kind of switch in a person. And there's this guy that got up afterwards. He's like, I just turned 95 yesterday. And I was like, well, good. You know, I was like, congratulations to you, man. Like, I hope I can get to half of that. And he goes, I got to tell you, young man, your talk was very eye-opening. I was like, well, what do you mean? And he's like, well, I came in here, I didn't like wolves. I open up the paper, and it seems like every week I'm seeing that some guy's cow's killed, some girl's horse is killed. And I just think of them as these horrible animals, almost demonic in a way. And I was like, well, what do you think now? And he's like, I see them more as me and how they're just trying to survive. And man, I almost started crying right there. It was so powerful to see a 95-year-old man, first of all, be brave enough to take a new look at something, especially, and I don't mean this in a negative way, but at 95, like, you're pretty well ingrained in your thought process at that point. So to have him go, wow, I took a step back, and this is a different light that I'm looking at this in, and that's how it starts.
1: There's an unusual degree of empathy in this man, Daniel Curry, and that empathy doesn't seem to discriminate between human and non-human creatures. Having said that, I've got to say that thinking like an animal really is his stock in trade and the key to his survival. This kind of empathetic thinking came in more than a little handy once when his services were retained to move a cougar out of a crawl space under a barn to keep the rancher from shooting it. When he got there, turned out to be not just one, but two.
0: I was already on my way to that property to track wolves and to act as a buffer like we're talking about. And it was wintertime. And I got a call that night prior, and he's like, you know, I'm going to have my neighbor come over here and shoot this one cougar, is all he knew about at that time. He just was like, I have a piece of hay and equipment in that barn that I need to service it and bring it out so I can have it ready. And I'm scared to go in there. And I was like, well, I'll see what I can do when I get over there. And I'll do that first, and I'll get him out of there somehow. And he's like, are you sure? And I was like, absolutely, not a problem. You can see him from the outside. I did a

0: perimeter check, and I went in and tracked. Like, I was like, wow, there's a lot of activity that I'm seeing, and I think there's more than one animal. So I put my head in there, and I'm looking around. I was like, there's two of them. Okay. I kind of went in perpendicular to them because I wanted to put pressure on them and have them shoot out the opening that they were using for an entrance and exit. So I'm 6'5" and a half. The space that I'm in is about, at most, 3 feet tall. So I'm like on my forearms crawling over this, the floor joist, which is, it's a big old barn. So it's just a big log. So I'm having to like crawl over that. And then I was trying to get a little bit behind him. But when I came in, it was like right on him. It was like right there.
1: Curry was taking video the whole time. And in that video, you can see these beautiful animals. The very moment he first spies them and then realizes what he's up against. Here's the audio.
2: There's the meow meow. Holy balls. We're close together, aren't we? All right, here's the deal, guys. There's two of you. We need to get out, okay? You're a beautiful cat. I appreciate you guys. That's why I'm under this barn, risking my life to get you out. There's only two of you, right?
0: The first one, the female, she actually takes off, not really very quickly, but she leaves. And then I'm dealing with this other male back here and trying to like get him out. And all I have for non-lethal tools at this time is a ski pole that's about 4 feet long, my snowshoe, and I have a couple of flares. They're small, basically like fireworks that are fired from a little pistol. They just make a screaming noise. So I'm kind of poking him and he's not going. And finally, I don't know why, I just meowed to him because I was like, I feel like I'm dealing with a domestic cat. So I was like, meow. And he grabs my ski pole and he starts playing with it. I was like, holy crap. I was like, this is a domestic cat. I was like, you can't be playing with this. I was like, you got to go. And so we're having this exchange. And then all of a sudden he stops and he breaks eye contact. And he just kind of is like, oh, I'm looking over here. And he just totally disengages from me. I was like, what would make you do that? So I looked down the probably about 25 to 30 feet to the exit that they were coming in and out of the barn crawl space. And I looked down there and that female had came back in and she's like now looking at me. If you've ever seen like a cat, I don't know if you have a cat, but most people have seen this from domestic cats. They're kind of sitting there and you can tell they're debating on pouncing or just watching, but their haunches are down. They're kind of sitting on them and they're kind of locked and loaded. And at that point, I was like, okay, I need to get her out of here again. And that's what I ended up firing that flare. I picked a safe spot to just discharge it. She took off at that point really quickly. So I actually ended up using the second flare that I had to scare him out. And then I just tracked him from that point on there. And I just kept following him for the rest. Probably the most of that day, I followed those guys. And I came back down, went up the other side of the mountain to track wolves and see what those guys were doing. Just trying to, again, create that buffer. But that was a perfect example of like a different option that was taken and was very successful. In that moment, Marcus, I felt like I was exactly where I needed to be, doing exactly what I needed to do. It was a very tangible, it was very palpable. That experience was like exactly building the bridge between humans and animals. I left that day with a beaming smile. I happily hiked up the mountain, tracked wolves, and I left that day and I was just like, how cool is that to be in that presence of those animals, be able to use non-lethal tools to move those animals out. I was able to teach that rancher, like, let's close this building up. Let's not make it a place to sleep during the winter. And it was just a really beautiful moment. It was like, wow, everybody lived that day. He was able to get his machine. The cougars never came back. And I was able to do exactly what I wanted to do. And that's just facilitate real change using this bridge technique. That's something that, you know, it just made my heart glad, man. I just felt really good about that day. And any days that follow that I can do that have been some of the most amazing and memorable days of my life.
1: Doing what he does, Daniel Curry has to have that animal insight, as I've already mentioned, and empathy for both humans and animals. But no doubt some other virtues and talents, things like patience, forbearance, diplomacy, a quick mind, and unflinching fairness. I can't help but think about the unusual solitude and isolation that must be part of the picture. And with all the time he has to reflect on things, it's clear to me that Daniel Curry has an outlook on local problems and local solutions that is also informed by his vision of life's bigger context.
0: I was watching this documentary back to back once, and one of them was about space, and it was when Hubble was a big deal before James Webb Telescope, taking photos of the farthest distant images that we've actually captured of our universe, and they're just littered with galaxies. You know, our universe has countless galaxies that we can't even fathom how many there are. And, you know, I kind of go about and I'm like, wow, that's really neat, and kind of put it in the back burner and not thinking about it. Go about the rest of the evening, find another documentary. It's about the ocean. The ocean's always held a spot in my heart too. So they take this cup of seawater and they put it under like an electron microscope and they're examining the seawater. Very similar to the picture of all those galaxies. So you have an infinite, as far as a human eye has ever been able to grasp and see, and it looks just like a cup of water from the ocean that we're currently living right next to. I was like, wow, a lot of life is just perspective. So when I'm looking at somebody and I'm hearing them talk, I try and like switch to their perspective and try and understand. Like, I think it's human nature to see the world revolving around us. And that's just kind of normal, especially in Western culture and civilization. I think it's really good to have like an epiphany moment where you're like, I am so small and infinitesimal almost in ways. But in the other side, each action from each person can be such a powerful catalyst of change.
1: Daniel Curry is a range rider in Eastern Washington, and his story is told in a new book about wolves and humans in the Pacific Northwest. The book is titled The Return of Wolves. It's by Eli Frankovich. If you enjoyed Daniel Curry's wolf story, you'll want to join us next week because we'll be traveling to Uganda to visit with a veterinarian who navigates the borderlands between gorillas and humans, trying to ensure that both can prosper. That's next week on Constant Wonder. 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I'm Marcus Smith. Today's episode was produced by Eric Schultzke with help from Mamie Teeples and Colson Darrington. Sound design was by Addie Mangum and Dallin Jepson. I'm Marcus Smith. Constant Wonder is a production of BYU Radio.
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5: Next on BYUSN. We ask, what are the best individual breakout games by a BYU athlete of all time? 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
6: BYU baseball head coach Trent Pratt joins us live from Arizona to preview the Bat-Cats Big 12 tournament opener tonight against Texas Tech. And the Big 12 champs, Carter Cutting and Creed Thompson, join us to look back at their come-from-behind wins at the Big 12 championships last weekend.
5: Incredible performances to recap. 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Happy Tuesday, May 19th. I am Spencer Linton alongside a man ready for some World Cup caliber soccer at Southfield, Jerem Jordan.
6: My number one goal this summer is to watch as many World Cup games as humanly possible. I'm very excited.
5: I wish you the best
6: and
5: of luck.
6: And BYU, I won't need luck. I just turn on and watch TV. BYU's hosting a couple of friendlies here for Korea, who's getting ready. So BYU Athletics announces the Korea Republic, South Korea, you can call them both, men's national soccer team will host two international friendlies at Southfield, baby, May 30th and June 3rd. So Trinidad and Tobago on May 30th, June 3rd. By the way, both live right here on BYU TV. You and on your mission to South Korea. This is pretty cool.
5: Get your Daehanmingo. Get that clap ready. Get that clap ready. super exciting. South Korea has a budding soccer program. They kind of burst onto the scene, speaking of breakout performances, which we're going to talk about today, through BYU Athletics.
6: When they hosted.
5: In 2002 when they hosted. And they went all the way to the semifinals.
6: The home team typically does pretty well. We're hoping the same
5: yes.
6: for the United States.
5: Korea had never advanced out of pool play in the history of Korean soccer.
6: And then they go to the quarters.
5: And then they went to the semis.
6: Oh, the semis.
5: Wow. Yeah.
6: That's crazy.
5: They beat Italy,
6: yeah.
5: Spain. Incredible. So we're hoping, yes.
6: Back when Italy used to be in the World Cup.
5: That United States can get it together. But very exciting. Just maybe we'll sneak a little Korean into that broadcast. We'll
6: I think
5: see.
6: So.
5: We'll
6: I think
5: see.
6: You're going to sideline. This reminds me, BYU's hosted some cool matches at South Field. The men's soccer team played Coventry City back in 06.
5: Our guy Brock Trejo.
6: Used to be in the Premier League, which is amazing. They hosted the Mexican U-23 national team, which was amazing. And then the Fijian national team came one time. But the fact that Korea's playing two friendlies to gear up for the World Cup. They're in. We're going to see them in the World Cup. They'll be at South Field. You can watch it on BYU TV. You can go in person. I dare say those are, you know, two of the more compelling matches ever played on that field, and there have been a lot from the women's team and the men's team, so this is very exciting.
5: Korea wanted natural grass. They wanted a more intimate setting, which is why they opted for South Field, and it seats, with no standing room, only between 4,500 and 5,000, so tickets will be a little tough.
6: It's going to be awesome. Right now, I saw they're on sale between, or they will be on sale, between $35 and $75, which to me is decently
5: it's
6: priced.
5: A great deal, way cheaper than you're going to pay to watch Korea play the World Cup.
6: Oh, I know. Like you, if you want to see Korea, you can come to Provo and watch them. This is really cool.
5: Big time.
6: I'm very excited about this.
5: Can't wait to produce those games and broadcast them on BYU TV. Proper energy set, so rise and shout. Let's get to what's trending.
6: Is that right?
5: That's right.
7: Well, he's still scrambling. He's got it. Now he throws it. Touchdown!
8: What are you supposed to do with that?
9: And Hill can get to the edge, and look at Taysom Hill.
10: Devon to the drive. Oh, my.
11: And how about the freshman, Jane Hedengren?
5: Breakout performances on the mind. Why, you ask? Because of something we watched last night, the NBA playoffs into the conference finals, and last night a double overtime thriller between the Spurs and Thunder. Absolutely
6: so
5: entertained.
6: Good. So good.
5: Victor Wembanyama had 40 points and 20 rebounds in that double overtime win for the Spurs in game one. And it naturally got us thinking, what are the best individual breakout performances from BYU athletes? We're going to chronicle a number of them. But, Jerem, let's begin. What is the best individual breakout performance by a BYU athlete?
6: There's no wrong answer here. So, with Jerem, we're going to talk about some of the great performances. But the one where I went, wait, what? Who is this kid? Against number 6 Wake Forest. In late December of 2008, Jimmer coming off a freshman year where he didn't start at all. He's in the starting lineup that's on a good team. He had 23 in that game. I'm glad those tan seats are gone. And that was a packed Marriott Center. I was in the upper deck. This was the only time that Kevin Young came and watched a game, by the way. He was working at UVU. He came and watched this. BYU played Wake Forest tough. There were like 5 NBA players in this game from both teams in the future. And Jimmer had 23, and I was like, whoa, who is this guy? And then later he would have a bunch of outstanding performances. Obviously, his junior year, he goes down to Arizona.
5: McHale Center record.
6: This is probably the right answer. He has 49 points.
5: 49 points. That, for me, was the moment where I thought, who?
6: You know,
5: Jimmer Fredette?
6: No one accidentally scores 40-plus.
5: I thought it was a mistake because I saw it pop up. I was in Grand Junction, Colorado, and we have AP wires that get released like with notable headlines.
6: How old are you?
5: And I saw this headline, Fredette scores 49 for BYU in 30-point win over Arizona, and I thought somebody messed something up. No way. No way.
6: Because this was just regionally broadcast. You couldn't really watch this.
5: Yes.
6: This was an RSN, Regional Sports Network, with Fox. That did this game. I remember, I didn't watch this either. 9 threes, 49 points. Like, whoa!
5: I turned on SportsCenter immediately in my little editing bay there, and sure enough, Jimmer goes for 49, a record that still stands in the McHale Center to this day,
6: which is wild. Koa Pete and Jaden Bradley could never.
5: 30-point win!
6: Right? Against them?
5: I mean, Tucson!
6: Crazy.
5: Breakout performance.
6: And then, of course, people talk about, you know, perhaps the greatest – game ever played in the Marriott Center. BYU beat San Diego State in a top 10 matchup, and Jim Rouse 43.
12: This is when everybody was watching because it was hugely anticipated.
6: It was CBS Sports Network, top 10 matchup. You know, that night, Kevin, it's early Twitter, so Kevin Durant tweets, Jimmer Fredette is the greatest scorer in the world. I was in the press room when that was brought up to Jimmer, and it was incredible. And so pick which one you want with Jimmer. I mean, we just outlined one from sophomore, one from junior, one from senior. Maybe the Utah game even before this, when Jimmer Mania got rolling, and then this was like, now it's like full tilt, we're on the Autobahn.
12: People were paying extra attention to the San Diego State game because it was a matchup of top 10 undefeated teams, but because Jimmer had done what he did against Utah.
6: I think BYU had one loss, but yes.
12: Okay, BYU had done what they had done against Utah, and so the nation was like, all right, I'm going to dial into this top 10 game. Then he drops 43.
6: He started pounding out like 30s on the regular, 40s every now and then. It was like, oh my gosh.
12: Yeah, so, you're right. They had one loss. San Diego State was undefeated, though.
6: Yeah.
12: At the time.
6: It was a huge game. To me, I still say that's the greatest sporting event I've ever been to.
12: National Player of the Year, Jimmer Fredette. It was this buildup and this trend. We just chronicled some of his most notable performances.
6: Ah, just brings a smile to my face.
12: Then you rewind to the late 80s and early 90s in BYU football and think about another great who had this buildup onto the national scene, eventually winning the Heisman Trophy, and that is Ty Detmer. How do you not center on what he did against number one ranked Miami in 1990? We're going to go back even further in just a moment, but this was the game. This was his Heisman moment.
6: Yeah, absolutely.
12: And it happened in game two of that season.
6: Yeah, crazy. They had beaten UTEP the week before. BYU was the top 20 team itself. He has a great game. He also throws some picks. BYU turns it over five times. They still win. And the great story from Ty saying, he wanted to rush into the locker room because he didn't want to miss Lavelle Edwards talking to the team. He went in there. No one was in there. They were all out on the field. He's also said that he thinks that 200,000 people have told him they were at that game. He's like, not everyone could have been at that game, which is really funny. But what a moment for Ty. And his son, so he redshirts 87. 88, he kind of comes in and finishes the season, plays in the Freedom Bowl there. 89, he really bursts onto the scene as a sophomore.
12: Absolutely. And this is like,
6: I think
12: Jimmer,
6: there were some performances in 89,
12: yes,
6: too.
12: Yes, that's like Jimmer against Arizona, right? Like,
6: yes.
12: If you go back to 89 and look what he did in the Holiday Bowl against Penn State.
6: Bro.
12: Joe Paterno.
6: Tell people.
12: The great Joe Paterno and all of his great defenses at Penn State after the game said, we had no answer for him. We didn't know what the heck he was doing. We couldn't play defense against those guys.
6: Yep.
12: That dude is special. So Joe Pa, after Ty throws for 576 in a loss, but still 576 against,
6: well, when you're behind, you're checking it.
12: Great Penn State team in that Holiday Bowl. That, to me, is like the Jimmer Fredette equivalent of going for 49 against Arizona.
6: The fake.
12: Ooh,
6: the
12: like
6: fake
12: that.
6: There
12: like
6: was
12: that.
6: Nice.
12: Like that.
6: There have been a million other great ones. Let's just hide. So we've taken, you know, Jimmer and Ty. Okay, Taysom Hill plays his freshman year a couple of games, but the real breakout was his sophomore year. 2013, BYU's hosting number 15 Texas. Hmm. And the white dude with the knee brace goes for 259 on the ground. And Manny Diaz gets fired the next day as the DC. Jamal Williams, by the way, went for 186, I think, in that game.
12: 182, and it was an afterthought.
6: 182. Ho-hum.
12: Afterthought.
6: Whoop! Just running by people, through people, around people. All the prepositions. I think there was an Oscar the Grouch video that came out after this or something. It's just, that was like, who is this guy? Who is this guy? By the way, people forget. Taysom, known for his legs, of course. First play as a BYU Cougar, comes in on fourth down against Washington State as a true freshman. Throws a touchdown pass to Kanye Akufo.
12: Great point. Great point. In 2012. And Taysom's still doing it in the NFL. We'll see what his future holds.
6: Yeah, free agent. What's he going to do? He could retire. He could keep playing. I hope he keeps playing another year or two.
12: I tend to believe he's got one more in him.
6: Let's go,
12: Taysom. We'll see. Maybe not New Orleans. But hopefully.
6: Sounds like not in New Orleans.
12: Hopefully with a Super Bowl contender.
6: Come to the Seahawks, Doc. Let's go.
12: It's funny you bring up Taysom Hill against Texas. That absolutely affected my wardrobe choice today.
6: Nice.
12: Although this happened in the rematch the next year in Austin. He didn't run for 259, but he did deliver the iconic hurdle. So.
6: Well, they kicked butt and took names. That's what they did that
12: 259
6: night.
12: Yards rushing in that 2013. BYU goes for 550 on the ground as a team.
6: Against Texas.
12: A week after they had lost to Virginia in that terrible, rainy, delayed deluge in Charlottesville.
6: This show was 1 week old when the Texas game happened.
12: Yes.
6: 1 week old.
12: We had Joe Tessitore. in the radio studios.
6: He came in and goes, hey, how long have you guys been doing this? We go, 1 week. He goes, what?
12: An amazing breakout performance.
6: And then somehow he said, Notre Dame is back, or something.
12: Nope.
6: Texas is back. We're like, what?
12: Shout out to Taysom
6: Just
12: Hill.
6: Good.
12: Let's continue on with this, shall we? Let's get to some more of those outliers that maybe some BYU fans have forgotten about.
6: Yeah.
12: We want to bring you back into the fold here.
6: There's some fun ones.
12: Beginning with a game you attended in Logan.
6: Yeah.
12: Curtis Brown at Utah State when BYU was down 34-7 at halftime.
6: I think this is the largest comeback in BYU football history to this day. They win, what, 35-34? Yeah. 217 yards for the freshman. That was crazy. Three touchdowns. The fact that he goes for 200-plus as a true freshman, that's crazy. I still remember that Curtis Brown performance, and luckily those uniforms are dead. They're the worst.
12: Downgrade.
6: Too many stripes, too much tan.
12: But it was an upgraded performance by Curtis.
6: Absolutely.
12: Let's rewind even further to one of my favorite breakout performances. Back in 1977, BYU had just lost the great Gifford Nielsen to a season-ending knee injury.
6: At Oregon State.
12: Broken leg.
6: Yep.
12: And everybody in the athletic department saying, we've seen our last great quarterback for at least 20 years.
6: You mean 20 snaps?
12: They didn't have to wait 1 week. Mark Wilson shows up and all he does is go for 332, throw 7 touchdown passes on 15 of 25, and he has an immediate breakout
6: 15?
12: Performance.
6: 15 completions,
12: seven of them were touchdowns. What's his QBR? A million?
6: A million. I remember reading Lee Benson's great book, And They Came to Pass. Play on words, love it. That book is awesome as a kid, and reading about Mark Wilson's 7 touchdown performance. What we don't talk about is the 6 picks the next week.
12: But BYU still won. BYU still won that game. He threw 6
6: That's
12: interceptions,
6: awesome.
12: And they won in Laramie 10-7.
6: The highs and the low of college football, especially before people took care of the football.
12: He was on both sides of that. Hey,
6: yeah.
12: If I can throw 7 touchdowns or 6 picks, and we still win.
6: Todd Evers, all-time leading touchdown guy and interception guy. Brett Favre, you know.
12: Okay, let's shine a spotlight on the breakout moments from several incredible freshmen this season.
6: You're the freshman.
12: Living the now.
6: Let's talk about AJ. Probably the Clemson game at Madison Square Garden. 28-9-6, 22-point comeback. He had more points in the second half and assists than Clemson did as a team. So he really turned it on when the lights were the brightest. Tuesday night, ESPN, everybody watching in the Garden. Clemson, comeback. Jake Waleen had a good view of that one. Now he's a Coug. And that was awesome. That was a great performance by AJ.
12: Incredible breakout performance, one of several that AJ put together in his one and only season at BYU. Let's shout out Jane Hedengren as well. You want to add something to the AJ conversation?
6: I was going to say, June 13th, he can still come back. Just kidding.
12: Technically.
6: He's not coming back.
12: Jane Hedengren. Finishing second at cross country nationals. She was like BYU and Dilgie Taylor kind of held her out for a little bit, and then all of a sudden they're like, okay, now you're ready to compete.
6: Unleash.
12: And then she goes and finishes second at cross country nationals in her fourth career. That was her fourth collegiate race overall.
6: And then indoor, she, you know, crushes it, wins natties. And outdoors.
12: Multiple.
6: Outdoor, she's going to do her thing. Big 12 champ. Hopefully NCAA champ here in a couple of weeks in Eugene.
12: Jane.
6: Regionals
12: breakout
6: this week.
12: Performance. About Kihei Akina, speaking of BYU men's golf, who are competing in a regional right now in Athens, Georgia, trying to finish in the top 5 and get to nationals. He, by the way, was the,
6: you want the update?
12: Low scorer yesterday for BYU individually. He was 3 under par.
6: Nice. They're tied for 5th right now.
12: Let's go. Just stay in
6: As
12: that top
6: we speak.
12: 5. Stay in that top 5. But what a week he had earlier this year when he finished tied for 16th on the PGA Tour. As an amateur at the Puerto Rico Open. Then he flies to San Diego and wins the R.E. Lampkin Invitational on very limited sleep. What a week for Kihei Akina and his breakout performance.
6: Okay, Bear Bachmeier, what was his breakout performance? Because I feel like the moment against Utah, when he kind of rumbles in, there's a bear on the loose in Provo, Jason Benetti, the hurdle was amazing. It felt like that was, hey, this is a big-time game. This matters so much to so many people. His first introduction to this, and BYU wins with a true freshman quarterback.
12: Yeah.
6: Was that it?
12: Probably, unless you want to, like, focus in on when Bear was forced to use his arm when L.J. Martin got hurt against Iowa State on the road, and then he
6: that
12: goes
6: the next
12: for 300-plus.
6: Yep.
12: And it's like, he's not just a running, bruising quarterback. He can get it done with his arm as well. That was a breakout performance
6: that was big.
12: Of sorts.
6: Now that I've looked at the stats a little closer, probably Arizona the week before Utah. They are down, what, 10 or 11 in the fourth?
12: And 10 points with 10 minutes to
6: go. And he has two, you know, he has a passing touchdown. He's thrown a couple of picks. He has to overcome that. He hadn't thrown too many. He has two rushing touchdowns. In overtime, he was massive. They go to double OT. That was probably it. Arizona at that point.
12: He fumbled, but then Kyle Safarchuk gets on the fumble and saves the day. Was it Bear that fumbled?
6: Underrated play of the year there. I mean, that was crazy. What a year for Bear. He didn't have a ton of games where he was like monster passing or rushing. He just like took care of the ball. 26 touchdowns, right? The 7 picks. Didn't turn it over too much.
12: It's a true freshman right there. Look at those numbers for a true freshman.
6: Honestly, we would take that from any senior.
12: Correct.
6: Right?
12: Yes. But
6: we wouldn't be like, you need to do more. That's
12: over 3,000 yards passing.
6: When you have L.J. Martin, take care of the football and do your thing.
12: And he ran for over 500, too.
6: Yeah.
12: Come on.
6: I don't want him to run for more. We've talked about that, but I don't want him to need to be used. Like
12: maybe
6: that.
12: We haven't seen Bears' breakout game yet.
6: Oh, I like that.
12: Okay. Like that. Our question of the day. What is your favorite breakout performance by any BYU athlete? At Marshall_BYU says, Taysom Hill, Texas has to be mentioned. And he includes a picture of the shirt that I'm wearing.
6: Yeah.
12: Here is the play.
6: This is the moment. And Brian Logan took off down the hallway in the building here faster than he ever ran against BYU. Taysom told us they had been going at my legs the whole game, and I had kind of saved that hurdle. And that is an iconic moment in BYU history. Okay, next one. At Marshall Hurst. Kyle Morrell saved the 1984 undefeated national championship team with a stellar play against Hawaii.
12: I love it.
6: Oh, that's a great play. That is the greatest defensive play in BYU history.
12: A breakout single play. Look at that!
6: The risk there, Spence, because they're going to get half the distance to the goal, automatic first down, and then punch it in.
12: They're on the one-inch line. Lavelle said, you know what? Frankly, they couldn't have been any closer to the goal line. And he timed it absolutely perfectly.
6: Crazy. Calm, real. Awesome.
12: At N-Painted Huffhein says, number 47, there's a bear on the loose in Provo!
6: That was quite the moment.
12: The play that you just chronicled.
6: Love there. Benetti. Love the moment. And by the way, fun story with this. We've talked about it a little bit. So he scores. He hands the ball to Andrew Gentry to, like, spike, and then Andrew hands it back to him. He's like, no.
12: No, you do, dude.
6: Andrew told me, Kalani would have killed me if I would have spiked that thing. There was no way I was going to spike it.
12: The sound pop on that play from the low angle footage where it goes, rah, rah, and then just pandemonium, all-time sound pop in the highlight.
6: So good.
12: Weighing on X, Facebook, and Instagram, let's pick up the tempo and get into the hurry-up drill.
6: Texas Tech quarterback Brendan Sorsby has filed an injunction against the NCAA seeking college eligibility for this season after he sought treatment for a gambling addiction. His legal team claims he has a mental health condition and is clinically diagnosed for a gambling disorder. The NCAA issued a statement saying, quote, the association's sports betting rules are clear, as are reinstatement conditions. Meanwhile, the judge assigned to Sorsby's case is a Lubbock native and twice a graduate of Texas Tech. Judge Philip Hayes, according to Ryan Atulu, a Texas courts reporter who posted this photo on X yesterday, to which there were a few comments that were funny. At Don't Dude Me Dude, which one is he? Do you feel like Sorsby is going to be Texas Tech's starting quarterback based on all this information?
12: I want to buy into this and the ties to Texas Tech and how he's going to be shown some significant leniency. At some point, I do think Brendan Sorsby is going to be granted an opportunity to play quarterback again. I don't know if it's going to be at Texas Tech. I don't know how lengthy the suspension is going to be, but I think there will be some type of suspension. I think there has to be. It's too egregious. You can't bet on your own team.
6: You can't do that much and then there be nothing.
12: There has to be something.
6: By the way, you know, Kennard Davis's charges were later dropped. But before that, there was a former BYU basketball player who is a judge who would have been assigned the case. He recused himself because he played at BYU. Will the judge recuse himself?
12: Okay.
6: Shouldn't he?
12: Ties to Texas Tech like that?
6: Not once, but twice?
12: Because naturally, you're like, well, let's give him a second chance. Like, when you are in that camp, you want to lean towards that side because it's natural to do so.
6: Yeah. So I
12: think there will be a suspension. I don't know if he's going to play quarterback at Texas Tech, but I think that if he has to sit out a season, he will be granted an opportunity to play again at some point. I don't know if it's going to be at Texas Tech.
6: Does he have any eligibility? Because there's been a lot of conversation about him with the supplemental draft
12: game. And that's a great question.
6: I don't know. I haven't looked that close.
12: All right, on to the NBA Combine, which wrapped up in Chicago last week. And here's where AJ and Richie are in some notable post-Combine mock drafts, beginning with ESPN's Jeremy Wu. Shocker! has A.J. DeBonta going number one overall to the Washington Wizards and Richie Saunders number 52 to Sean Farnham's L.A. Clippers.
6: Don't tell that to Sean, dude.
12: Yahoo Sports' Kevin O'Connor also has DeBonta number one to the Wizards, but Richie Saunders down at number 56 to the Chicago Bulls. I believe that's the fourth or fifth to last pick. Which stands out about these mock drafts? Which things stand out about these mock drafts, I should say?
6: Nothing, because, you know, Richie, I think, is going to succeed wherever he goes. Same with AJ. It's just, and it's pretty obvious it'll be the Wizards. So, nothing stands out.
12: Yeah, if anybody is saying, like, oh, AJ number one. No, there's zero surprise at that point. If AJ had come in at number two somewhere, then we're like, oh,
6: right.
12: Okay.
6: Right. Richie, it's kind of a crapshoot, just like TBD, second round, anybody.
12: Yeah, 56 felt a little low to me based on what we had seen over the past month. Because we had seen him float everywhere from 42 to like 52. So 56 is a little lower than I've seen him in a recent mock draft. But
6: we just want him to get,
12: just get him drafted.
6: Get him drafted. Really care, right? If he's the Mr. Irrelevant of the NBA, we don't really care. Number
12: get
6: 60.
12: Drafted.
6: Yeah.
12: He'll make a team. He will help a team.
6: BYU baseball, ninth seed in the Big 12 tournament beginning tonight against 12 seed Texas Tech. What's the goal for the Bat-Cats in the Big 12 tournament?
12: Ooh, let's discuss that with Trent Pratt, shall we? And we'll do so next on BYU Sports Nation. Also, remember the two international friendlies ahead of this summer's World Cup. The Korea Republic national team will face Trinidad and Tobago on May 30th and El Salvador on June 3rd at Southfield. Both games begin at 9 Eastern on BYU TV. And as I said, Trent Pratt joins us next to preview the Bat-Cats Big 12 tournament against Texas Tech. This is BYU Sports Nation.
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12: 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I'm Spencer Linton alongside Jerem Jordan.
6: Ball night!
12: Joining us now to preview the Big 12 baseball tournament is the head coach of the Bat-Cats, Trent Pratt on BYUSN in Surprise, Arizona. BYU will play on the field where the Rangers and Royals do their spring training work and games. Coach, good to see you. How you feeling on game day?
21: Man, ready to go. Sick of sitting around the hotel. Let's play right now.
6: Sit and talking to us fools. Let's go. Getting back into the tournament is significant. And then what you guys did last year was one of the highlights of the year, upsetting Arizona State. What's the goal in this tournament as you approach game one with Texas Tech tonight?
21: I think anytime you play like in a single elimination tournament, it's just win today. You're trying to survive in advance, basically. So that's the goal today is, man, just go out and play good baseball and get a win and try to get to tomorrow.
12: What did last year's performance and run through the tournament bracket do to prepare you for this year and game number one tonight?
21: I think it gave it a taste of our kids being in the postseason and playing in a tournament setting. So, you know, most of those guys are back, and so I think that's exciting as they played in the tournament before, and I think everyone's hungry for more.
6: Let's hit you with the hard-hitting questions. Are you a one-king or a two-queen hotel guy?
21: One king.
6: One king. That's right. That's what's up.
21: Okay. I need my space.
6: Give me some elbow room. Let's go. The walk-off by Ryder Robinson on Saturday was a tremendous way to end the regular season. How do you carry that momentum into this tournament?
21: I think just knowing, I mean, that's a really good team that we went down to the wire with, you know, three times, and just carrying it into it, know that we can play with anybody. It's about just playing good baseball and, you know, and our pitching staff throwing a bunch of strikes and being tough at the plate. And just having the confidence that, you know, we can get on a roll and play with anyone in the country.
12: Yeah, looking at the draw that BYU has, how do you feel about the potential matchups? Of course, winning one game at a time, but what could potentially come to fruition for you in terms of the teams that you would see if you keep winning?
21: Yeah, the Big 12 is funny. It's a deep league where, man, everyone's really good. So I don't really care who we play. Texas Tech's a real good team. We played them just a couple weeks ago, so we're pretty familiar and have seen them not too long ago. They're a scary offensive team, and so I think for us it's just about taking care of what we can control and being really good, you know, at the things that help us win games.
12: Well, speaking of scary teams and scary offenses, you have some significant bats in your lineup. So along with that, what do you feel like teams should be worried about when they face BYU baseball?
21: It's a deep lineup for sure, and we can score fast. There's some thump in our lineup, and just 1 through 9, you can't take a guy off. It's pretty relentless from top to bottom. So, and we're a great defensive team, and we've been pitching it better and better as years gone on. So, I think as the season's gone, that's a cool thing about our team is you've seen us improve, you know, from start to finish. And so that's, I think, riding that wave of momentum. That was great for us coming into the tournament.
6: In that series with Texas Tech, you had a pitcher's duel 2-1 in game one, and then it was 12-3 and 15-11. Are you more likely to see a pitcher's duel or a fun display of runs tonight?
21: Man, that's going to be a tough one because both of us are kind of, you know, not a regular weekend starters are going. So, I mean, you'd imagine probably be like a team scoring a bunch of runs, but at the same time, I've been in these games before where some guy you don't expect goes out and throws a gem and throws a shutout or does something good on the mound. So we're going there just kind of expecting anything. We just know that, man, we'll give the ball to Blade Progress tonight, and he's going to go throw a bunch of strikes, and hopefully we can go score a bunch of runs early and get a lead.
12: Trent Pratt, the head coach of BYU baseball, is on BYU Sports Nation. You mentioned that your pitching has gotten better and better as the season has progressed, and you've dealt with some injuries and guys not being available. So how have you been able to develop that pitching into a better performance through the season in spite of some tough things you had to overcome?
21: I think a lot of it's guys believing in what, you know, Coach Adrian Dinkle and Braden Zastro have taught them, and just getting guys in their right roles is kind of different from the start to finish. And so getting to know our players better and you know, just the experience they've gotten throughout the season and starting to believe in themselves a little more. And so I think that's kind of the big key.
6: Belief's big time. Is the season defined by what you've done so far or what you will do in this tournament?
21: I think it's a little both. I think you look at the regular season, we kind of break it up into like kind of three seasons. We had the preseason where, hey, we weren't happy with it. We got to our conference season where we continued to get better and made a big improvement from last year, and now rolling into the postseason. So I think it can be kind of defined in all three. I like the progress our program's making from year to year, but definitely to get on a run this tournament would mean a lot, you know, to our program and to our team.
12: To your point, Trent, 4 games better in that win column in this year's Big 12 run compared to last year before you got to the tournament. But weirdly, metrics sometimes don't exactly show out that, like, oh, this is also an improvement, because your numbers are pretty similar in spite of having 4 more wins. Do you feel like that's because there's more parity in the Big 12 conference and maybe there's not a clear favorite in the conference and a powerhouse in those analytics?
21: Yeah, it could be a little bit. It's the league's just really good from top to bottom. I think West Virginia, you know, we played them in Kansas. They're clearly kind of, you know, the top two teams, it seems like. But, man, the team at the bottom, like, anyone can beat you on any given day.
12: Yeah.
21: I'm talking to Coach Fitzgerald before the game against Kansas. He's like, man, our league's so good. If you don't play good, you're going to get beat. If you make mistakes, someone's going to expose you. You have to play good baseball, you know, day in and day out, or you're not going to win games. And so I think the big surprise, we've been a lot more consistent this year on the mound at the plate just from day to day. And I think that's what's, you know, led us to, you know, increasing our win total.
6: Brian Haney, the radio play-by-play for the Kansas Jayhawks, was in town doing the games, and he posted on Twitter about a classy move that you guys did to Kansas on Friday night. Not just honoring your own seniors, but Kansas seniors as well. You gave a sleeve of Pro V1s. We're hoping that slides this way as well. Trent, why was that important to show that level of sportsmanship to the Kansas seniors as well?
21: Someone did it to us a long time ago, and we thought, man, it was just cool that, man, all these guys give a lot, you know, in their 4 years that they're at the school, and so to honor them as well. I mean, they probably had their senior day at home, but still had another series. And so just to let, you know, their fans and those kids know that, man, they're honored and respected, even on the road, you know, for their career that they've had. So it was a classy move by someone else that we learned from, and we've kind of been doing it ever since.
12: Coach, we're enjoying watching BYU baseball work through some hard lessons, yes, but the improvement, no doubt about it, especially in that win column in the Big 12. What do you feel like has been the most beneficial thing that you have learned as a head coach transitioning from the West Coast Conference into a Power Four conference like the Big 12?
21: I think the biggest thing is just the depth it takes, you know, like to be a really good team this conference. And it's on the pitching side and on the position player side to have just really good players from top to bottom. And that's kind of been, I think, for us taking, you know, a step forward is we have a bunch of experience from guys that have played a lot in this conference. And also the depth piece is getting better and better from year to year on the mound and also on the position player side. And, you know, kind of seeing what other teams do and looking at their lineups that are winning a lot and trying to replicate that.
6: Do you want this tournament to be double elimination, or are you okay with single?
21: I'm okay with single. When you have this many teams in it, a double elimination might take a couple of weeks. If you have 12 teams on, and if anyone has the pitching to lose a game and come back through the loser's bracket, that might be rough.
12: Coach, what's the latest on the recruiting front for BYU baseball as you build towards the future?
21: Man, we're a lot of good. Like, we like the group coming in. We lose a lot of guys from this year, but we've done, you know, Bryson Campbell, our recruiting coordinator, has done a fantastic job of identifying other players. And so I think Cougar Nation is going to love the group we have coming in on the mound and at the plate, and, you know, just continue to get better and better each year.
6: What's the message before the game tonight to the boys in the clubhouse?
21: Enjoy it. We talked about this, one of our goals, get the Big 12 tournament. We're here. Now it's time. Man, enjoy it. Let it rip. Have fun. And, man, play your tails off tonight.
12: Let's go. We are dialed in. Can't wait to watch you guys line it up against Texas Tech. And we're going to send you some BYU Sports Nation karma to surprise Arizona to make a deep run through that bracket, Coach. Let's go.
21: Let's do it, man. I'll have some golf balls for you guys when I get back, too. Stop by.
6: You're the man. You were the man before that.
12: Now we know why Jerem actually brought that up.
21: That's right. Smart. Smart move by Jerem, for sure.
12: Coach, thanks for the time.
6: Good luck tonight.
12: Best of luck to you. We'll be watching.
21: God, thanks, guys. Appreciate it.
12: Trent Pratt, head coach, BYU baseball.
6: Come on, boys.
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12: Just find a way to get to the next game. It's the beauty of tournament
6: single play. Limb, baby.
12: Yep. Still on the way, where A.J. DeBonta and Richie Saunders, if you missed it, landed in recent NBA Combine mock drafts, plus an update on BYU men's golf from their NCAA regional. Are they still in the top five? 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
5: 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I am Spencer Linton. He is Jerem Jordan. 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
6: Nice, Doc. BYU's A.J. DeBonta, Richie Saunders, each featured in notable post-NBA Combine mock drafts. ESPN's Jeremy Wu has DeBonta going number one overall to the Wizards, Saunders number 52 to the Clippers. Kevin O'Connor of Yahoo Sports, DeBonta number one to the Wizards, Saunders 56th to the Chicago Bulls. The NBA draft 5 weeks away, June 23rd and 24th.
5: Number 24 BYU men's golf finishes day one at their NCAA regional in fourth place overall at a combined 6 under par. The Cougars led by freshman Kihei Akina, who finished his day tied for 8th overall at 3 under in the individual race. The top 5 finishing teams all qualify for nationals. BYU entered the day with a 1-shot lead over Rice and Georgia, who were tied for 5th. BYU is currently in 7th place, 2 shots back of 5th at 5 under par. A lot of golf to play. Cougs, they're going to make a move.
6: 9-seed BYU baseball plays 12-seed Texas Tech in the first round of the Big 12 tournament tonight in, surprise, Arizona. BYU lost the regular season series to Texas Tech 2-1 in Lubbock earlier this month. Tonight's game, 7:30 Eastern on ESPN Plus and BYU Radio.
5: It's one game, baby. One game
6: single
5: to survive.
6: Gotta get it.
5: BYU Athletics announcing yesterday that in conjunction with the Korea Republic men's national soccer team, that BYU will host 2 international friendly matches at Southfield on May 30th and June 3rd. Korea will face Trinidad and Tobago on May 30th and take on El Salvador on June 3rd. Both matches set to be broadcast live on BYU TV beginning at 9 p.m. Eastern. World Cup quality soccer at Southfield.
6: Did you ever think those words would be said together? BYU Athletics in conjunction with the Korea Republic men's soccer national team?
5: Jeremiah, I did not.
6: That's awesome.
5: Not one time in my life.
6: I love it. That's so cool. And congrats to Connor Oldaney of BYU Men's Volleyball, named to the USA's U21 24-man roster over the weekend. They'll train in June, and then 14 athletes will be selected to travel and compete at the Norseca Men's Pan American Cup. Congrats to Connor. Hopefully he makes that team. That's
5: Let's
6: pretty cool.
5: Go. You ready to do the Daehan Min Guk clap with me again?
6: Yeah.
5: Daehan Min Guk!
6: I
5: love
6: it.
5: I love it.
6: What does that mean?
5: It means the Republic of Korea.
6: The Republic of Korea.
5: But it works, right?
6: That's great.
5: It works. After the break, the champs are in studio. Carter Cutting and Creed Thompson look back on some incredible Big 12 runs they had from over the weekend. They made some miracles happen in those final laps. This is BYU Sports Nation.
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0: A championship edition of BYU Sports Nation continues. I am Spencer Linton. He is Jerem Jordan. And it's a championship edition because we have two champions.
1: Heck yeah.
0: In studio, be with us right now. They are Carter Cutting and Creed Thompson from BYU Track and Field. Fresh off owning some Big 12 titles. Congratulations to both of you guys and welcome back to Studio B.
1: What's up, guys?
2: Thank you so much.
0: All right. We talked about earlier in the show how both of you overcame some tough odds, especially late in your respective races, to claim said championships. So let's go ahead and just kind of have both of you chronicle what you did, beginning with you, Carter. Like, what, how in the world did you pull that off so late in that race to become the Big 12 champ?
2: Yeah, no, it was a crazy race. I don't think I got free. I was boxed in almost the entire race, and then with 150 meters to go, I finally got loose. And at that point, I was in, I think, second to last. And so
0: that's crazy. Yeah. This is the 1500. Yeah. I mean, you run into the fast pace for a long time, and you have nowhere to go.
2: Yeah, literally. I was so flustered. I was on the rail, and I was like, I'm gonna take a step off the track and go around in the grass because I was so worked up. I was like, I gotta get out of here. But finally, there was a gap that opened, and then I was able to get free, and then chase the guys down on the home stretch. So it was pretty fun.
1: And I love that you almost couldn't believe it. Yeah. Like, you were, like, celebrating, like, oh, my gosh, what just happened?
2: Yeah. Well, I know my coaches were freaking out a little bit. Ryan says he wasn't, but I kind of doubt that.
1: Ryan Waite, who I played pickup with this morning, he's the best.
2: Yeah, exactly. And I know my parents were freaking out because they're like, he's normally not this far back. But, yeah, it was hard to stay composed. But it was once I got free, it was nice to kind of shoot out of there and get home.
1: That's amazing. And then, Creed, 10,000 meters, you have a little more time to navigate things. But you had to come back, too.
3: Yeah, I kind of resigned myself to second place with probably like a mile to go. I was in the pain cave. I was like, I guess I'm racing for second now. And then with half a mile to go, I was like, oh, wait, he's hurting too. Maybe I have a chance. So, yeah, it was really fun to chase him down. And I was also really surprised. I didn't think that would happen. So
0: you found something. Yeah. Like, how take us there mentally. Like, how are you able to dig through the pain cave, as you call it, when you're that late in the race and you had already gone to second place? Like, you mentally, you're like, oh, I'm going to finish second.
3: Yeah, I think it's easy to think that everyone else feels good and wallow in your own pain and kind of give up a little bit. But then I was looking up at the guy in first, the Oklahoma State guy, and I was like, oh, dang, I think he's hurting as well. Like, and then I got some hope, and I think that hope really helped me just push hard and realize that I have a chance for the win. And I think tasting that win always can help you push harder.
1: How much of your assessment is you can see kind of where he's at and, oh, he's at the same pace that he has been or fading a little bit and I still have some in the tank versus kind of you're hearing the crowd, you're hearing your coaches at certain spots in the track. Like, how do you assess that situation?
3: Yeah, it's kind of both. Like, I could tell his form was breaking down a little bit and that, like, the gap wasn't growing anymore. And also, yeah, my coaches were yelling, he's coming back, he's coming back. Like, you can get him, you can get him. So it was really helpful for both. And, yeah, it was kind of surprising because he looked really good early on in the race.
1: He jumped out in front and was like, oh. And he was way ahead.
3: Oh, yeah.
1: Like go watch that race again on ESPN Plus. It is fun to see you come back.
0: Carter Cutting and Creed Thompson are on BYU Sports Nation. They're both Big 12 champions, one in the 1,500 meters, the other in the 10K. Carter, where does this race and this win rank?

0: up, as you mentioned. That's exciting. Creed, tell us about not only winning the Big 12 title, but breaking the facility record. What did that mean to you?
1: Yeah, I didn't realize. I think it's like a 40-year-old record or something.
0: You and Jimmer at Arizona holding records. Yeah. Just saying. He scored 49 in there, and you cool. have the facility record. Just
1: yeah, I didn't know that. Yeah,
2: his was awesome. Almost 40 years ago, too.
0: There you go. Yeah. That's what I'm saying. Let's go.
1: But yeah, it's cool. I don't know. I just went for the win, and that was just the cherry on top, I guess.
0: So after a race, once you win, you're like, wait, what else happened? Oh,
1: yeah,
0: nice.
1: Exactly, yeah. Yeah.
0: That's sweet.
3: Let's talk about goals for the remainder of the season. And you kind of went there a little bit already, Carter, but what are you willing to throw down officially on national television and say, these are my goals?
4: I mean, I want to be the national champion in June and at Hayward Field. And I've said it after indoor nationals. I think a little bit of the pressure came off my back when some of the guys ran. There was a national record set in the 1500 about a month ago and some really fast times. Even though I won in March, I still kind of feel like a little bit of an underdog. I mean, there's a little more pressure now that I've won. But I'm excited to go mix it up with those guys. Obviously, it's all in God's plan, so whatever happens, happens. But I'm excited to get back there, and hopefully I can come out on top in June.
0: And in your home state, I have to mention that because you're from my wife's
4: Oregon.
0: Same hometown, Wilsonville.
4: Yeah.
0: What would that mean to you to do something like that in Oregon?
4: Yeah, I mean, I kind of almost feel like it's my home track, even though it's University of Oregon, just because I've raced there so many times. So my brothers have already texted me. They're getting a van full of their high school friends to come out and watch. So I'm excited. It will be really special to be back at Hayward.
0: Go Wildcats.
3: Absolutely. Yeah, go Wildcats. With regionals in Arkansas and, again, nationals in Oregon. Creed, what are your goals that you have eyed right now in your own personal runs and your races?
1: Yeah, I wanna go to nationals in the 5K and the 10K. And I think when you're at nationals, the goal is always to win, as Carter showed us in indoor. He was the underdog, and he pulled off the win. So I think you can never let go of that, and you always got to fight for that win and see what happens.
0: Do you eat the muffins from the roller mills in Lehigh?
1: Yeah. Oh, yeah.
0: They're so good, right?
1: Those are so
0: good.
1: Shout
0: out Lehigh Roller Mills. Mm-hmm. So good. It's not sponsored, but it could be. Who knows? Also, with the name Creed, where did that come from? Because I love the band, and I hope you do too.
1: Yeah. No, my dad loved the band.
0: Nice.
1: Apollo Creed from Rocky.
0: Oh, of course. Yeah.
1: So
0: those two things, like the combination was good enough?
1: Yeah. Uh-huh.
0: And when you're naming triplets, you got to figure all three out, right?
1: Yeah, for sure. Yeah. So, yeah, I'm blessed.
3: How would you explain the state of BYU track and field right now? Like, what does the culture feel like, the atmosphere when you're at practice, you're on your teams and you're at competitions? What's that like? Because clearly something special has been happening and has been consistently happening for what feels like the last decade at BYU.
4: Yeah, I mean, I feel like the ball is rolling, like the momentum's high right now, and I feel like the last couple of years is just building and building. I feel like we have teammates that just go out and set records and do things that I'm like, I didn't even like think was possible, but I think we're kind of all setting a new standard, and it's fun to be at a university where the momentum's so high in every sport. You got football and basketball and all these other sports just killing it, and so I don't know, it's a good time to be at BYU.
0: What do you think, Greg?
1: Yeah, I think Ed has always been a great coach and probably the best coach in the NCAA in my opinion, but then getting Ryan Waite a few years ago also just really kept that momentum going, and now we're just on that next level, and the culture is just really good. We all work really hard, and we love each other, and I think the brotherhood is really the key to that, and just loving each other and working hard for each other.
0: Let me tell you about Ryan. So we play pickup at the church. We all drive. He runs to the gym and back.
3: That makes total sense.
0: You find you an assistant long-distance coach that runs like he wants the boys to run. What's the next couple of weeks look like as you get ready for regionals and then nationals?
4: Going to Fayetteville next week, so it's going to be hot, thunderstorms. So we're in the sauna every day, getting ready for that.
0: How you deal with the humidity, get in the sauna?
4: Yeah, nice. We're all in the sauna together. Coach Iso and Coach Waite will be in there too sometimes.
0: Nice.
4: Sounds good. But yeah, getting ready for the heat. And then 2 weeks after that is nationals. So it's just fine-tuning things, sharpening the blade, and getting ready for that.
3: I've been meaning to ask this for a while as we close out, but has BYU established a rival in the Big 12? On the men's side?
0: Because we know in cross country it's Northern Arizona. But what about in like track?
3: Track. Like, is there a rival in track and field for BYU?
1: I think on the distance side it's Iowa State and Oklahoma State. I think they're both powerhouses on the distance side. But like Texas Tech, their like track team, their sprints is really, really good. So it's hard to beat them. But
3: it depends on the facet of track and field.
1: Yes, exactly.
0: And you're like telling the sprinters, like, hey, get us a couple points. We'll get the distance.
1: Exactly.
0: Let's go.
3: Yeah. I do love the team element there.
0: It's awesome.
3: Great stuff. Let's send you some BYU Sports.

0: Congratulations, Karma, for regionals and then nationals. Congratulations again to both of you on being Big 12 champions and putting together some epic
1: races. Keep it going, baby.
0: Epic races.
1: You guys have had great years, especially you, man. It's really going great. Okay, if you miss any interview shows, D-Blues, you can find them on BYUSN.com and the free BYU TV app.
0: I just want people to keep calling Carter and Creed underdogs.
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1: Don't tell them that. 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
0: Welcome back with our question of the day, which is, what is your favorite breakout performance by a BYU athlete? This inspired by what Victor Wembanyama did in game one of the Western Conference Finals of the NBA playoffs last night, 40-20. At Rowdy in the Rock chimes in, Jerem, with our first response here.
1: A regular contributor to the program, Jane Hengren, being the best freshman, probably the best athlete BYU's ever had. She has a chance to go down as the best athlete BYU's ever had. I think she is the best freshman. It's just whether she's going to be the greatest BYU athlete ever.
0: She's well on her way to becoming the most decorated, hands down.
1: And I don't care whether you don't pay attention to track and field. She is unbelievable. Like, if you watch the show, you know the deeds.
0: At Thank You Larry Scott. Actually, it's Sia Pac-9, but the...
1: That's the username and the
0: username
1: handle.
0: Is Thank You Larry Scott. Yeah. The phenomenon that was the late, great Kresimir Čosić.
1: Oh, with the accent marks. Thank you.
0: Performance describes Čosić's entire BYU career. His huge smile, baseline to baseline playmaking, and love of the game filled a new Marriott Center and marked the beginning of the worldwide brand that is BYU Athletics. The Marriott Center is the house that Kresh built.
1: And BYU's trying to get a Croatian center, by the way. That'd
0: Our
1: be fun.
0: 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It was absolutely unfredettable.
1: I see what you did there.
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1: Best of luck to the boys in Arizona and surprise with BYU baseball in the Big 12 tournament. And, of course, men's golf at the NCAA regionals. They have to finish top five, round two today, round three tomorrow. Best of luck to both those teams because guess what? It's the postseason. Men's golf, by the way, as of right now, tied for sixth. As we speak, they've got to get in the top five by the end of the day tomorrow.
0: Let's do it, boys. Our thanks to today's guest, the head coach of BYU baseball, Trent Pratt. And you just heard from two outstanding track and field stars, Carter Cutting and Creed Thompson, the Big 12 champs.
1: I'm telling you, their comebacks were unbelievable. Those guys are
2: underdogs.
1: Sorry to spit it. We ran out of time. Speaking of underdog, former walk-on, turned NFL Super Bowl champ.
0: For Jerem Jordan, I am Spencer Linton. Shout out to Eric Drage, another underdog that excelled at BYU. Enjoy baseball tonight. Go Cougs. See you tomorrow.
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0: This is Finding Center, a daily half hour of spiritual focus. Today on Finding Center, the theme is Becoming Beacons of Righteousness. Thomas S. Monson, president of The Church of Jesus Christ of Latter-day Saints when this devotional was given, will give his talk entitled Be a Light to the World.
1: I wonder what I might say to you today, knowing that this is one of the most marvelous audiences in the world. Nothing quite like it. We'll always remember this meeting, where we were and who we were sitting next to and what songs were sung and what words were spoken. So I pray that I might have the direction of the Lord as I express my thoughts to you. What a glorious sight you are. It's an honor, my young friends, to be here with you. I feel a tremendous weight of the responsibility, which is mine, to provide you with a message which will hopefully be helpful to you, not only for today, but indeed throughout your lives. As I gaze at this vast audience, I'm reminded that each of you is one of a kind. Each has had experiences unique to you and you alone. You've come to Brigham Young University from locations across the country and the world. You come from varied backgrounds. And yet there's much that we have in common one with another. We know where we came from, why we're here, and where we will go when we leave this life. We know that we're children of our Heavenly Father and that He loves us. We know we want to return to Him after we leave this earthly existence. We know that what we do and don't do here in mortality is of utmost importance. We also know that should we fall short, our Savior has provided us with the precious gift of the atonement, and that if we change our lives and our hearts and take advantage of the power of the atonement, our sins and shortcomings will be forgiven and forgotten. We have in common the gospel of Jesus Christ, and we know it's our responsibility to share the truths of the gospel with others. One of the chief ways in which we can share the gospel is to be a righteous example, and it's about this that I wish to speak to you today. The Apostle Paul admonished, "Be thou an example of the believers in word, in conversation, in charity, in spirit, in faith, in purity." He also wrote that the followers of Christ should be as lights in the world. This is what I'd like to hope for each of us, that we might be a light to the world. What is light? Webster's Dictionary lists no less than 15 definitions for the noun light. I prefer the simple, something that illuminates, close quote. Just as turning on a light switch in a dark room will bathe the room in light, so providing an example of righteousness and therefore being a light can help to illuminate an increasingly dark world. Each of us came to earth having been given the light of Christ. Said President Harold B. Lee, "Every soul who walks the earth, wherever he lives, in whatever nation he may have been born, no matter whether it be in riches or in poverty, had at birth an endowment of that first light, which is called the light of Christ, the Spirit of Truth, or the Spirit of God, that universal light of intelligence with which every soul is blessed." Moroni and I spoke of that light, that Spirit, when he said, "For behold, the Spirit of Christ is given to every man, that he may know good from evil. Wherefore I show unto you the way to judge. For everything which inviteth you to do good and to persuade to believe in Christ is sent forth by the power and gift of Christ. Wherefore ye may know with a perfect knowledge it is of God. Close quote. Unfortunately for many, that light which all were endowed at birth has dimmed. In some cases, almost to the point of being extinguished, as outside influences have come to bear and the sometimes harsh realities of life have been experienced. Ours is the responsibility to keep our lights aflame and burning brightly, that they might shine for others to see and follow. With the decline of religion in our society, many people have come to feel that they are sufficient unto themselves, have no need of a higher power. Wrong. A loss of religious faith implies a loss of faith in anyone greater than oneself. In 2 Nephi, we read these words, so pertinent today. Oh, the vainness and the frailties and the foolishness of man. When they're learned, they think they're wise, and they hearken not unto the counsel of God, for they set it aside, supposing they know of themselves. Wherefore their wisdom is foolishness, and it profiteth them not, and they shall perish. Close quote. It can at times be easy to fall into the erroneous thinking that we ourselves are capable of handling anything that comes our way, that we have all the answers, and that there's no need for assistance from a higher power. When we realize, as one person put it, that we're not human beings having a spiritual experience, we're spiritual beings having a human experience, we come to understand where our main emphasis should be and on whom we are reliant. In order for us to be examples of the believers, we ourselves must believe. I would think that each of us within the sound of my voice has a testimony, although our testimonies are no doubt of varying degrees. It's up to each of us to develop the faith necessary to survive spiritually and to project a light for others to see. Amidst the confusion of our age, the conflicts of conscience, and the turmoil of daily living, an abiding faith becomes an anchor to our lives. Remember that faith and doubt cannot exist in the same mind at the same time, for one will dispel the other. Among the most effective ways to gain and keep the faith we need would be to read and study the scriptures and to pray frequently and consistently. Many years ago, I was shown the flyleaf of a triple combination given to the late Maureen Lee Wilkins by her father, President Harold B. Lee. He had inscribed it, the front two pages, they were blank, with these words, April 9, 1944, to my dear Maureen, that you may have a constant measure by which to judge between truth and the errors of man's philosophies, and thus grow in spirituality as you increase in knowledge, I give you this sacred book to read frequently and cherish throughout your life. Lovingly, your father, Harold B. Lee. Close quote. Wise words which can apply to each of us. Brothers and sisters, have you read the Book of Mormon? Have you put to the test the promise found in Moroni, chapter 10, verse 4, asking your Heavenly Father with a sincere heart, with real intent, and having faith in Christ, whether or not that which is found in that book is truth? May I share with you the experience of Brother Clayton M. Christensen as he sought to know for himself. Brother Christensen has served in many positions of leadership in the church, including in Area 70. He's received far too many academic awards for me to mention here. He is currently the Robert and Jane Sizek Professor of Business Administration at the Harvard Business School. He's also an alumnus of Brigham Young University. And I believe his son Spencer and daughter Catherine are currently students here. When Brother Christensen finished his schooling at Brigham Young University, he received a scholarship to go to Oxford University in England as a Rhodes Scholar. When he arrived at Oxford, he realized that it would be somewhat challenging to be an active member of the church in Oxford. The Rhodes Scholarship Trust that had been given him, his scholarship, had a lot of activities for the recipients of the scholarship. And if he were going to be active in the church, it would be difficult for him to participate in those activities. He intended to obtain in just 2 years a degree in applied econometrics, a program which took most students 3 years to complete. This, of course, added to his lack of extra time. He realized as he thought through how involved in the church he could be that he didn't even know for certain if the Book of Mormon was true. He realized that he had read the Book of Mormon 7 times up to that point, and after each of those 7 times, he had knelt in prayer and had asked God to tell him if it was true. He had received no answer, as he thought through why he hadn't received an answer. He realized that each time he had read the Book of Mormon, it was because of an assignment, either from his parents, or a BYU instructor, or his mission president, or a seminary teacher, and his chief objective had been to finish the book. But now, as he was about to commence his studies at Oxford, he realized that he desperately needed to know if the Book of Mormon was true. He recognized as well that he had sustained himself on a belief in many of the doctrines of the church and in his parents, because he knew they knew it was true, and he trusted his parents. Here he was, however, desperately needing to know for himself if it was true. Oxford University is the world's oldest university. The building Brother Christensen lived in was built in 1410. It was beautiful to look at, but horrible to live in. The only heat which was provided was from a small heater inserted into a hole which had been dug in the wall. He decided that he would commit every evening from 11 p.m. to 12 midnight to reading the Book of Mormon, this time with the purpose of determining if it was true. He wondered if he dared spend an entire hour each night, because he was in a very demanding academic program. He just didn't know if he could afford allocating such an amount of time to this effort. Nevertheless, he did allocate the time, and he began at 11 p.m. by kneeling in prayer by the chair, by his little heater, and he prayed out loud. He told God how desperate he was to find out if this was a true book. He told him that if he would reveal it to him, that it was true, then he intended to dedicate his life to building this kingdom. And he told God that if it weren't true, he needed to know that for certain too, because then he would dedicate his life to finding out what was true. Then Brother Christensen would sit in the chair and read. He began by reading the first page of the Book of Mormon. When he got down to the bottom of the page, he stopped. He thought about what he'd read on that page, and he asked himself, could this have been written by a charlatan who was trying to deceive people? Or was this really written by a prophet of God? And what did it mean for Clayton Christensen in his life? Then he put the book down and knelt in prayer and verbally asked God again, please tell me if this is a true book. Then he would sit in the chair and pick up the book and turn the page and read another page, pause at the bottom and do the same thing. He did this for an hour every night, night after night, in that cold, damp room at the Queen's College in Oxford. By the time Brother Christensen got to the chapters at the end of 2 Nephi one evening, when he said his prayer and sat in his chair and opened the book, all of a sudden there came into that room a beautiful, warm, loving spirit that just surrounded him and permeated his soul and enveloped him in the feeling of love that he had not imagined he could feel. He began to cry. He didn't want to stop crying, because as he looked through his tears at the words in the Book of Mormon, he could see truth in those words that he never imagined he could comprehend before. He could see the glories of eternity and what God had in store for him as one of his sons. Brother Christensen said he didn't want to stop crying. That spirit stayed with him for the whole hour. Then every evening as he prayed and sat with the Book of Mormon by the little heater in the room, that same spirit returned. And it changed his heart and his life forever. President Ezra Taft Benson, 13th president of the church, said, "When you choose to follow Christ, you choose to be changed. The world will shape human nature, but Christ can change human nature and change men and women, can change the world." Brother Christensen has indicated that he loves to return to Oxford. Most of the people there are either students or tourists who come to look at a beautiful university. But he loves to return there because it's sacred to him. And he can look at the windows of that room where he lived, and he recognizes it as the place where he learned that Jesus is the Christ and that Joseph Smith was the prophet of the restoration for the church. Brother Christensen has stated that he looks back at the conflict he experienced when he wondered if he could afford to spend an hour every day apart from the study of applied economics to find out if the Book of Mormon was true. He says, and I quote, "I use applied econometrics maybe once a year, but I use my knowledge that the Book of Mormon is the Word of God many times every day of my life. In all of the education that I've pursued, that is the single most useful piece of knowledge I have ever gained." Close quote. Brothers and sisters, many of you probably came to Brigham Young University already knowing that the Book of Mormon is true, that Joseph Smith is indeed a prophet, and that this is the true church of Jesus Christ. Some of you, however, may still be living on the testimony of others, your parents, your friends, your church leaders. May I suggest that, as Brother Christensen did, you set aside time every day to find out for yourself if the Book of Mormon is a true book, for it will change your heart and change your life. If you seek this knowledge with a sincere heart, with real intent, and having faith in Christ, I promise that you will receive an answer. And once you know that the Book of Mormon is true, then it will follow that Joseph Smith was a prophet of God. You will have that burning

0: May we always be known as followers of Christ, and as such, become His lights in the world. I want you to know that I can feel your collective goodness here today. You are choice sons and daughters of our Father in heaven. Just think how much good can come to the world from our collective lights as we allow the gospel to radiate through us. Over the years, I've enjoyed collecting gems of wisdom from movies and musicals. I always have with me a pen and a piece of paper so I can write down any quotes I might find worthwhile. I have quite a collection. On one occasion some years ago, I was watching the animated movie The Lion King with a few of my children. I took many notes, for I found lessons there. That which I desire to share with you is an exchange which takes place between a grown-up Simba and the spirit of his departed father. Mufasa, as Simba is doubting himself and his destiny, says, "Mufasa's spirit, look inside yourself, Simba. You are more than what you have become. Remember who you are. Remember." To all who are here today, I say, look inside yourself. You are more than what you've become. Remember who you are. You are a son or daughter of our Heavenly Father. You've come from His presence to live on this earth for a season and to live in such a way that you are an example of the believers and a true light to the world. When that season has ended, you will be able to return to live with Him once again. May this be your blessing as you nurture your testimony and as you follow the example set for you and for all of us by our Lord and Savior Jesus Christ, the true light which lighteth every man and woman that cometh into the world. Of Him I testify, He is our Savior and our Redeemer, our Advocate with the Father. He's our exemplar and our strength. He's the light that shineth in darkness, that each of us here today may place to follow Him and to be His lights among men and women, is my prayer. In His holy name, even Jesus Christ the Lord. Amen.
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0: And accounts from believers told in their own words. Our hope is to listen with an open heart, celebrating the power of faith and belief and what those stories mean to the ones who tell them. I'm speaking in good faith today with Dr. Mary Lou Shea. She's from the Church of the Nazarene. She has a BA in French Language and Literature from Ohio Wesleyan University, Master's and Doctor of Theology from Boston University School of Theology. But my favorite thing I found out about you, Dr. Shea, reading online, was that you had at one point been a volunteer as a Salvation Army kettle drive bell ringer.
1: Yes. That was a glorious experience.
0: I just love the picture of that, both your volunteer spirit and what you were trying to accomplish. But you liked it.
1: I loved it. I stood there for 8 hours ringing my bell in the mall just before Christmas. I was wearing a navy blue skirt and navy pumps and a red turtleneck sweater. And apparently that looks enough like the Salvation Army uniform that many people thought I was an officer in the Salvation Army. And I had to explain that I was just volunteering. But over the course of those 8 hours, it was really a wonderful thing to see parents teaching little children that it's a good thing to give, that the money that goes into this kettle is going to help people in need. And I had older people coming up and telling me stories about coming back from World War II, and the Salvation Army were the only ones to greet them when they landed on American soil. Or they were in Europe and escaping the Nazis, and the Salvation Army took them in. Or, you know, middle-aged folks coming in and talking about how they'd gone through a very difficult period in their lives and had been living on the streets, and the Salvation Army had taken them in, and now they had become ministers themselves, or they were gainfully employed and had wonderful families. And so I left feeling so much more enriched than exhausted. You know, it was a really glorious
0: that would be
1: set of testimonies. I got to listen to people's testimonies all day long.
0: Did you grow up in the Church of the Nazarene?
1: I did not. I grew up Roman Catholic.
0: And then tell me what your earliest experience or memories are of religion in your life.
1: Oh, well, if the church doors were open, we were there. And if they weren't open, my mom probably had the key. She was sort of the functional equivalent of a Sunday school superintendent, which for the CCD classes in our Catholic parish meant a lot of hours just of attendance lists and making contact with families and so on. I remember from a very, very early age, my mother explaining to me that we were gifts to her and daddy from God, and that it was their responsibility to raise us to the best of their ability because they would have to answer to God one day, and that it was their job to model for us and encourage us and lead us into an understanding of who God is and how deeply we're loved and the work that Christ has done on our behalf and the power of the Holy Spirit. So I was really very fortunate to grow up in a household where in the Church of the Nazarene, oftentimes people speak of having a conversion experience when they first came to know Jesus. And I can't remember a time when Jesus wasn't a part of the family, which was such a blessing for me growing up. You know, there were times when I didn't care much for my family. I think that's true of everybody at various points in their, you know, middle years. But it was such a glorious thing. And related to that, I really wanted to be a priest. I loved the preaching
0: function. You remember wanting to.
1: I wanted to be a priest from the time I was a very little girl, and talking to my mom about it. And she said, well, honey, not in Catholicism. You know, the alternative is to be a sister or a nun. But that's really probably not for you. It's clear to me already that you are too interested in having a family of your own and being out in the world. And so probably not for you. But for most of my life, I've nurtured that call to preach and to teach. Eventually, I ended up in the Church of the Nazarene, which honors that call in women, believes that the good Lord calls us to do different things. And if he calls a woman to preach and then graces her with the ability to do so, the church shouldn't stand in her way.
0: And I understand even within the next month, you'll be receiving your official certification to do just that.
1: Yeah, that's right. It's taken me a while to get there. I spent a very long time teaching others who were going into ministry and encouraging them along the way. And in fact, most people thought I was already an ordained elder in the church, in part because I spent so much time doing things at the church and serving in ministerial capacities. And I finally got to a point where I thought, yeah, I think it's time to act on this. Now the time is right. It hadn't necessarily been right before, but this felt like the right time. My district superintendent, who's the functional equivalent of a Protestant bishop, has been very supportive, very encouraging. And so I'm on the way. In another couple of weeks, I'll be able to administer sacraments and pastor a church if I so choose. And it's a whole new adventure that the Lord is taking me on.
0: So from the beginning and sort of aspiring to that, to be involved that way in service to others, mm-hmm. were there belief road bumps, times of questioning the existence of God, or was that a gift you all always had to believe?
1: Yeah, it is one of the great gifts, I think, that I have been given, is that faith has never been a struggle for me. Hmm. There have been times when I've had a few choice words for the way things were going, but I'm reminded regularly in my life, mm-hmm. but I have been reminded by the psalmist that God has big shoulders. He can take pretty much we need to say. He can hear it, mm-hmm. and he can work with it, because even complaining or worrying or struggling is still an expression of faith. It's when we stop talking to God that we run into trouble. Mm-hmm. And certainly there have been times when my practice of a faithful life has not been to the standard that it should have been, but God was faithful in those moments as well and put people in my life and situations in my life and inspiration in my life that has led me back to where I feel I should be on the path.
0: Did you feel God guiding you on your journey to the Church of the Nazarene, for instance, and where you practice now?
1: I did, and actually that's a wonderful question. I was thinking about changing careers. I had been in the insurance industry and was feeling a very strong call toward a healing kind of a career, and so I interpreted that as nursing. Mm. It may well have been a shove towards ministry, but I wasn't seeing it that way. And so I was driving near an intersection of a couple of major expressways just south of the city of Boston. My sister was in the car with me, and we're driving along at 60 miles an hour, and I heard a voice very distinctly say to me, "You need to go to ENC, Eastern Nazarene College." I turned to my sister, and I said, "Why did you say that?" And she looked at me as though I had rocks in my head, and she said, "I didn't say anything, Mary Lou." And I said, "No, I distinctly heard you tell me that I needed to go to ENC," and she said, "Mary Lou, I promise you, I didn't say a word." So I thought, well, that's kind of odd. It was not a particularly deep voice, but it sounded like a man's voice talking to me. And I thought, well, I must have just misheard Janet, and that was what she had said. So then a couple of weeks later, I was at that same intersection. I was alone in the car, and I very clearly heard the same voice saying to me, "You need to go to ENC." And I thought, okay, this is getting a little unusual, but maybe I was just thinking about it in the back of my mind. The third time, another week later, I was on my way past this intersection, and I was thinking very much about the place I was headed to. I had an appointment that I had to get to, so I was focused very intensely on that. And this voice interrupted me, and it was a little more forceful this time. It said, "Mary Lou, go to ENC." I thought, well, when the same voice tells you three times to do something, and it's very clearly not a human voice that I'm listening to, I'd better pay attention. Mm. So I'm very certain that that was the Lord speaking to me and telling me, "You need to go in that direction." It led me into the Church of the Nazarene and introduced me to my husband, who was a molecular biologist on the faculty at Eastern Nazarene College, and gave me wonderful, rich Christian friendships that have supported me across the years in good times and bad, including when my husband was battling and eventually succumbed to brain cancer. And then gave me a place to explore the possibility that maybe it was okay, even for me, to be involved in professional, active, full-time ministry.
0: Mm. I'm trying to imagine anyone growing up in a particular tradition, mm-hmm. where they had experienced God and found happiness, and then changing to worship in a different tradition. Mm-hmm. Because that can affect family, can affect friendships.
1: Right.
0: How did that play out for you?
1: I fell in love with a man who had been divorced, and in Roman Catholicism, divorce is incompatible with full life in the faith. You're not allowed to participate in the sacraments, for mm-hmm. example. And in addition to that, because I was feeling this continuous nudging toward ministry, I was a little bit distressed by the fact that in Catholicism I had limited opportunities to live into what I truly believe to be God's call on my life. And so I ended up moving into the Episcopal Church, which some of my Episcopal friends have called Catholic Light, because it feels very much like Catholicism. And it's sort of a pared-down version of the Catholic magisterium, the Catholic teachings and faith, and was there very happily for a number of years, well, during which time I had my daughter and eventually had to leave that marriage because my first husband was a very abusive man. I probably would have just stayed until I ended up dying in the marriage, but I had to protect my daughter. Mm. Went to my my priest and talked to him about it, and he sent me to a Christian counseling center, and I was strongly advised, you have to get out to save your life and your daughter's. So we left, and I presumed that I would be alone for the rest of my life. When I married, I intended it to be forever.
2: Yeah.
1: I just didn't expect that that till death do us part aspect would come as quickly as it appeared to be coming. So ended up with my daughter on my own and thought, well, now would be a good time to retool and think about moving in this healing direction. And nursing seemed the obvious thing. And it was when I went to ENC to pursue the coursework for nursing that I met the man who became my second husband, Dan Shea. Yeah, and then I ended up not going into nursing either because I realized through a period of discernment and prayer that the healing that I was supposed to be engaged in wasn't necessarily physical healing.
2: Mm. From attending a panel where you were one of the panelists mm-hmm. last night, which was excellent, and
1: thank
2: I
1: you.
2: Learned so much. I'm curious, at least on the eastern seaboard mm-hmm. of the U.S., the Church of the Nazarene comes from the Methodist
1: right.
2: family
1: right.
2: Of denominations, but with a focus on holiness mm-hmm. and sanctification.
1: Right.
2: What does that mean in an everyday life to focus on holiness and sanctification?
1: Yeah.
2: Because it sounds like it doesn't mean go live in a cave and be fed by ravens. No, and
1: no, although there are days when it seems a very attractive alternative to getting up and going out and facing the world every day. And if you've never had to experience Boston rush hour traffic, you have never known what it means to be truly sanctified because people are always using sign language toward one another that is not necessarily gracious. So, yeah, living a sanctified life, living a life of holiness is recognizing, first of all, that you are sinful and you can't save yourself and that that isn't the way you want to live. It's not the way you were created to live. So you turn to God. By the power of the Holy Spirit, we believe very strongly in the notion of prevenient grace, that God sort of saturates the cosmos with grace and love, and the Holy Spirit prompts us in the direction that we should go until we throw ourselves on the mercy of Jesus Christ and his atoning work for us.
2: And I don't even mean, to be too personal, you can decide if you'd like to answer this or not. That moment of after divorce and sort of being on your own, mm-hmm. was that a moment like that? Or did you sort of feel confidence in God through all of that, that you'd be led?
1: I did feel confidence in God, although there are those who scratched their heads when I told them that and said, well, are you sure, Mary Lou? are you sure this is going to work out? But I did have moments of great comfort that were provided to me. I can remember a Sunday morning service. Before the service got started, I was kneeling in the pew and just pouring my heart out to God and asking for direction. I was absolutely overwhelmed with a sense of peace and comfort, a very strong sense of presence, of divine presence, and the assurance that I wasn't alone, that God would be with me, and that he would be with my little girl. And so it was moments like that with which God graced me that I did what I felt I had to do in order to protect my daughter and move on with my life. Now, certainly, I have struggled across time, not now, but in the years immediately following my divorce. I felt that I did need to repent of whatever failing it was that led my marriage to come to the point where I felt that I had to leave it, that somehow I had failed as a wife, I had failed as, you know, God's child, that I had somehow missed the mark in following Christ's teachings. It's taken a long time for me to get to the point to realize that I was certainly, you know, human, and so subject to
2: surprise.
1: Yeah, the failings and the sinfulness of humanity. But I had married a man who was very good at constructing his own realities. And when I would ask him questions, but when we spoke our marriage vows, he looked me in the eye and said, I lied. Well, I'm not sure what to do with that, except to say, well, I went in with good faith, not understanding that the man I was marrying was not going into it with good faith. and either religious faith or in the sense of honoring a contract, you know.
2: In later years, as you have ministered to other people and mm-hmm. look forward to that, you would never ask for that experience. But
1: no.
2: Do you find that God will use that to create empathy and understanding as you help others?
1: Yes, both with that experience and with my second marriage, which was absolute gift from beginning to end. Mm. It was absolute grace, just such a time of genuine joy. And then having to walk through brain cancer with my husband for the last couple of years that he was alive, I learned an awful lot about grace then, too. You know, those times when I got up at 4 o'clock in the morning so that I could prepare for my lectures starting at 8, and then would teach all day. I had a daughter in high school, and Dan was declining. There were little losses every day. Not everybody noticed them right away, but because I was living with him as his wife, I noticed them every day. Through both of those experiences, I can honestly testify that I have felt times when the prayers of the people put one foot in front of the other to get me home at night from the train station, you know, at 10:30 at night after having been to the hospital to visit Dan, knowing that I still hadn't had dinner and there were still two loads of laundry to do. And, you know, I had to be in bed by midnight so I could get up at 4 o'clock the next morning. But I think it has taught me empathy. It has taught me mercy. It has taught me the value of grace, and that in the giving of grace, one receives more grace. That it's not a finite commodity. There's always enough to share and to benefit from at the same time. Certainly, I've become more aware of, and I think I pray less judgmental of people who are in situations of abuse, of desperation, of loneliness, of illness. I have found across the years that many people have told me how much they appreciate the notes that I write to them. Even a couple of weeks ago, a friend died, and I was writing a note to her talking about, certainly we pray for God's healing and we trust that it will come, whether it is in this life or the next, is for God to decide, but that we have great confidence that we understand what her future will be and that it will be in the presence of God, and that we can take comfort in the fact that whatever comes, she's not facing it alone. And her family have now told me how much they treasure that and how precious those words were to her, because so many people shy away. You don't want to talk about the difficult parts of life. You want to pretend that everything's fine and everybody's happy, because we don't know how to fix things. I will say that a large part of God's grace in my life has been learning that I can't fix very much at all, but I don't need to, because I know who can.
2: Mm. I want to ask a little bit about your personal spiritual practice, but I have an idea that it partially involves your scholarly pursuits, because you've done lots of research. You're a published author. In fact, you've written a biography of Hiram F. Reynolds, H.F. Reynolds, who was one of the moving forces in the beginning of the Church of the Nazarene.
1: Right. And
2: is that like a form of worship for you, to be involved in scholarly pursuits, or do you see that as more of a
1: professional rather than a...
2: Yeah, is that more of a professional pursuit?
1: Well, let me begin by saying that before I went to Boston University to begin my graduate and doctoral work, I had looked at some other schools, and one of them was the Harvard Divinity School. And when I went in and was speaking with the people there, they told me with great pride that what I needed to do when I walked through the door of the school was take off my faith as though it were a backpack and leave it at the door, so that I would be free for the scholarly inquiry to come. And I said, well, thank you very much for your time, but I'm afraid I wouldn't be a very good fit here. Now, I think they were surprised, because not many people turn Harvard down. But I said, I can't take off my faith any more than I could take out my lungs. You know, I can't do it. It's just a part of the fabric of my life. Knowing that little bit about me, I think every scholarly pursuit is also an act of worship on my part. I want to do the best that I can with the abilities that I have, but I don't want it to be a work that is done simply for purposes of professional promotion at the workplace, or personal promotion in the sense of having people know that I'm a bigger name in my field and therefore worthy of greater laud and honor. My intention in anything that I write or speak is to help express the glory of God and to reveal the work that God is doing in the world now through the Holy Spirit, through Christ's presence and continuing efforts on our behalf. And so working on H.F. Reynolds was really a wonderful and exciting opportunity for me. I was exhausted when I started the project. I had been working very, very long hours at Eastern Nazarene College and had finally resigned because I feared for my health. So this was a time just to spend reading the letters and eventually the minutes of meetings and the memos and so on and so forth of H.F. Reynolds.
2: Very deep into
1: it was,
2: that.
1: Oh, that was a sign of real sanctification because one must be holy if one is going to sit and read 26 years of minutes for the, you know, Missions Council or whatever it might be. That's a labor of love. But my goal was to bring to the Church of the Nazarene and to others who might be interested something of our own story, that this, it wasn't a practical decision to start a new denomination. It was a desire to live a life of holiness, where one is directing one's thoughts, words, and deeds every day to the greater glory of God and the service in service to the kingdom. H.F. had a rough childhood. He was orphaned at a very young age, given to another family to raise, and then the father died within a few months. And so at seven, he found himself the man of the house on a farm. Mm. And he had a rough beginning, did just about everything sideways that could be done. He freely admitted he drank, he smoked, he gambled. And then he had one of those experiences where God literally sort of drove him to his knees in the middle of a country lane and had a good talk to him. And he arose from that walk knowing that he had met Christ and that his life was going to be different evermore. And so following him through all the years of ministry, the integrity of his character, the selflessness with which he and his wife both served the church, his genuine interest in caring for everyone he met. He never worried about whether or not he was going to make money off of it, and he didn't. He was a very humble man. He was interested in welcoming everyone into the kingdom, whether they were American or not, whether they were white or not, whether they were male or not. That sort of thing didn't matter to him. What mattered to him was that we were all children of God and we all needed to hear the good news. That was really restorative for me, coming off a time of, when I started teaching at ENC, Dan was a few months from dying. And then after that, my daughter went off to college at a different university because we didn't offer what she wanted at our school. And just working long hours and finishing up my dissertation, I was exhausted. And this was a real refreshment for me. Reynolds was a gift to me that I hope is a gift to the church.
2: What are the things, or when are the times, when you feel joy from your faith, or that you feel most that God is working in your life or is with you?
1: That's a really good question. I have to think about it a little bit. Certainly, the Church of the Nazarene is not a highly liturgical denomination. That is, we don't have a very ordered service like a Catholic church would or a Lutheran church would. But we do have some liturgical services, and I write the service for the church that I attend. Mm. So I have to write a series of prayers and select hymns to match the four scripture readings for the day. But one of them is the prayer of confession, which never fails to move me, as I have to sit and think about my life and the lives of the people around me and all that we have received through Christ's atoning work. What a gift. And to be able to say, I stand here as a human being in need of you, is humbling, but it's also a glorious feeling to know that there's not only someone listening, but that he has the power to do something about my helpless estate, that he has already done it and continues to welcome us into the kingdom. I find that people are often afraid to talk to someone who is ill or someone who is aged or someone who is lonely or someone who's going through a difficult time. But I often find that those are my moments of greatest joy because I have good news to share. And I usually have a very strong sense that God is with me in those moments so that the Holy Spirit is guiding our conversation in ways that far exceed anything that I could probably do on my own. And it's often startling to me and to whoever I'm working with at the time, whoever I'm talking to, just how well we are known by God. Mm. That, I will say something that is incredibly powerful to the person who then looks at me and says, how did you know that I was worried about that thing or that I had been imagining this for a long time but didn't feel that I could possibly do it, and you just told me that you thought I could. So it's in the little ways. You know, occasionally I hear God's voice, as I've already said, but not often. Usually it's in those little interactions with other human beings who are all striving to be the best human beings they can be and to muddle through life.
2: Dr. Mary Lou Shea, been on campus here at Brigham Young University as part of Interfaith Dialogue. Mm-hmm. She's a member of the Church of the Nazarene. Dr. Shea, thank you so much for speaking in good faith today.
1: Oh, it has been such a delight. Thank you for inviting me. I've enjoyed every minute.
2: Thanks for tuning in to In Good Faith. 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I'm Stephen Cap Perry. 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
8: BBC News with Emily Thomas. The Chinese president, Xi Jinping, has warmly welcomed Vladimir Putin to the Great Hall of the People in Beijing. The two leaders are trying to demonstrate the strength of their relationship just days after a visit by Donald Trump. Our China correspondent, Laura Bicker, reports.
9: The military band, the inspection of the waiting honor guard, and cheering children. All a near mirror image of Donald Trump's arrival last week. Mr. Xi appears to be enjoying the international spotlight. The Chinese president told his counterpart that the world was in danger of reverting to the law of the jungle, a reference to the war in the Middle East. And he said the two should work together to promote a more just system of global governance. Mr. Putin will be keen to discuss the construction of a major natural gas pipeline from Russia to China.
8: Shipping data indicates that two Chinese tankers laden with 4 million barrels of oil have passed through the Strait of Hormuz on Wednesday. Only a handful of vessels have transited the waterway in recent days, but together with more dovish noises from the White House, the successful passage has encouraged a slight fall in oil prices. On Tuesday, President Trump insisted a peace deal with Iran was close, though he stressed that any agreement would prohibit Iran acquiring nuclear weapons. Health officials in eastern Congo say the current outbreak of Ebola will get worse before it gets better. Residents of Ituri province, where the outbreak began, say people are trying to protect themselves, keeping their distance and no longer shaking hands. Our Africa correspondent Thomas Makwana reports.
10: There's a sense this outbreak could grow significantly before doctors are able to contain it. A WHO virologist told the BBC it was likely the number of suspected infections could reach 1,000 in the coming days despite efforts to get medical aid on the ground. Attempts to track and trace infections are being hampered by a shortage of testing gear. Local health workers say some facilities are being overwhelmed, adding they're having to work without adequate protection against infection. Supplies have started arriving in Ituri province, but officials have said cuts to global aid spending has left their response exposed. Doctors say they are doing all they can to control this outbreak, but the coming days could be crucial.
8: The International Energy Agency says electric vehicle sales are forecast to hit new records this year, comprising about 28% of all purchases. One reason for the growth is the rising cost of fuel following the US and Israel's war on Iran. Around 30 countries saw record EV sales in March. 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
0: 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Stories bring us together, and we hope the stories on the show will spark memories and thoughts that you can share with the people you love. Today, we're bringing you Tall Tales, and the taller, the better. Tall tales, of course, are stories with exaggerated and unbelievable elements, told usually straight, as if they're just true stories. And while all cultures tell exaggerated stories, the tall tale is considered an important part of the American tradition of folk stories, rising from the bragging contests that were part of the American frontier experience. South Carolina teller Tim Lowry brings us just that flavor of story in this piece. He calls it Courthouse Tall Tales. It was recorded live in the Appleseed studio before our terrific studio audience. Here's Tim.
11: Those old fellas that used to tell Jack stories, they always sat on the front steps of the courthouse. I used to say, there are two trials for any criminal in this county. One takes place in the courtroom, and then the trial of public opinion takes place out there on the front steps with all the old retired coal miners who will pass judgment on everything coming and going. And they would whittle on sticks. What you wanted was a real fine piece of cedar. The prize was a stick of cedar that had no white stripes in it. If you could get a solid red piece of cedar. And they never carved anything. They'd just whittle the stick down into nothing. And there would just be cedar shavings all over the courthouse steps all the time. So the courthouse always smelled really good, you know, because of all those cedar shavings on the courthouse steps. And eventually, after they had held court out there on the steps, they'd start swapping stories. And they'd say things like, there's this feller one time, had him a mule, real good work animal. You know, it had good, strong hindquarters. That's where all the power is in a mule, in its hindquarters. And he's old stingy gut, and he wanted to get ahead of everybody else and make his fortune, so he never would go to church of a Sunday. He'd skip all the church services, and he'd stay home and work with that mule while everybody else was taking a day of rest. Well, one Sunday morning, he had had a cup of coffee, and he looked at his little boy, and he said, go down there to the barn and get that mule hitched up to the plow. We're going to plow some this morning. That little boy left his heathen of a daddy, and he went down there, and he started to get the harness and put it on that mule's back, and that mule turned around right there in the barn. That mule spoke to that boy, and it said, I don't work on Sunday. And that boy dropped that harness and run back up to the house, and he said, Daddy, that mule spoke to me, and he said he don't work on Sunday. And his daddy thumped his coffee cup down on the table, and he said, you just trying to get out of working. Now, don't you be telling lies like that. You just get right back down there and hitch up that mule. So that boy went down there, and he picked up the harness. He started to throw it on that mule's back, and that mule turned around again and said, I told you once, and I ain't going to repeat it again, I don't work on Sunday. Well, that boy dropped that harness and run back up there. He said, Daddy, I swear on a stack of Bibles, that mule says he don't work on Sunday. He talked to me. And that old fella, he said, there ain't no such a thing as a talking mule. And he went down there to the barn, and he grabbed that harness, and he picked it up, and that mule turned around, and he said, I done told you, boy, twice, and now I'm going to tell you, I don't work on Sunday. Woo, that farmer dropped that harness, and he took off running like a wild man. He run about halfway across the county, a-hollering, yelling. Well, he had a little old farm dog, this little old short-legged thing, and this ran along behind him going, lick-a-dick, lick-a-dick, lick-a-dick, lick-a-dick, lick-a-dick, lick-a-dick. And finally, that feller had run himself out of breath, and he stopped, and he's going, and there's nobody else really to talk to, and he just kind of absentmindedly looked down at that little old faithful dog, and he said, I never heard a talking mule. And that little dog looked up and said, me neither. And that feller is a running yet. And they'd all laugh and shave a little bit of while on their whittling sticks. And then somebody else would say, yeah, that old talking mule and that talking dog, that's like Oscar the singing catfish. Everybody knew the story, but you'd say, Oscar the singing catfish, because you wanted to give that old fella an opportunity to tell it again, you know. And he'd say, well, he said, you know, I like to fish. And he said, I like to get them green worms you find in the manure, you know, because the catfish, that's what they really like, are them ugly green worms. And he said, I had me a good can of them ugly green worms. And he said, I went down the river and got one on my hook, and I throwed it out there. And he said, a big old catfish, wham, hit that thing. He said, I hauled that sucker up. And he said, I was about to get my knife and skin that fish out right there on the riverbank. He said, and all of a sudden that fish spoke to me and said, I said, whoa, a talking catfish. I said, well, of course I won't eat you. He said, but I couldn't let him go. He said, so I brought him home. I needed me sort of a fish tank or something, so I throwed him in the horse trough. And he'd swim around in there, and every day I'd go and dig up a big old can of green manure worms and feed that fish. Well, I got tired of feeding the worms to it, because it's a lot of labor, you know, out and dig them worms and such. So I started feeding him chicken liver, because that's the other thing catfish really like. They love the chicken. They don't like the gizzards so much, but they really like the liver. So I'd come out of the house with some chicken liver, and that old fish, he'd stick his head up out of the water and see me coming, and he'd yell, bring the liver. And he got to where he stuck his head up. I named him Oscar. That's what I named that catfish. And he got to where he stuck his head up out of the water so much that he could just breathe regular air. He didn't need to stay down in that horse trough. And then I had me a good friend. He'd flop out of that horse trough and walk around the farm with me. Well, as best as Oscar the catfish could walk. You know, he'd go along behind me kind of like a big old wet pancake. Ka-flip, ka-flop, ka-flip, ka-flop, ka-flip, ka-flop, like that. And pretty soon I taught him to sing. And, you know, being a fish, he liked to sing songs about water. So that worked out really good, you know. I'd take him to church, and he'd sing for the baptisms. He'd sing, and people would say, oh, it's a miracle, a singing catfish. It's wonderful. Well, they had a singing contest at the county fair, and I took Oscar and entered him. I propped him up against the soapbox and put him right up there to the microphone, and he started to sing. We won the prize. It was wonderful. And then we headed home. Old Oscar come along behind me. Ka-flip, ka-flop, ka-flip, ka-flop, ka-flip, ka-flop. And we come over a humpback bridge. You might have heard a story once about a bear that was denned up under a humpback bridge. It's that same bridge over that, yo. We got to the top of that bridge, and there was a nail sticking up out of a board, and Oscar tripped over that nail and fell in the water and drowned. That's true. I'm serious. Yeah, that's really true. Well, I moved from Kentucky to South Carolina, and I wasn't sure. I thought, do people tell stories like this in South Carolina? They do. Long time ago in South Carolina, when the colony was founded in 1670, there was no church. There were several taverns. So eventually, the Church of England decided we better send a man of the cloth to preach to those colonists over there. So 10 years later, in 1680, the Church of England chartered a church and sent a rector. We should have left well enough alone. He was the bottom of the seminary barrel. The preacher was a sot. There was never enough communion wine because he was always nipping on it. He took a bear cub that he kept as a pet into the church one night, got completely inebriated, took a bear cub into the church and gave it a full baptismal ceremony. Now that was the last straw. A drunken preacher was one thing, a Christian bear was quite another. So they fired the preacher, ostracized him from polite society, and he had to go live out in the swamp on the edge of town. Well, years later, he had birdshot in a gun, and he was stalking a covey of quail, and ooh, he spooked up a bear. Well, he took off running like Yankee Doodle across that swamp and tripped over a log and fell down in the mud, and he scrambled to his knees and prayed the most fervent prayer of his career. He said, oh, Lord, please, please let this be my Christian bear I baptized years ago. Sure enough, it was the very same creature. Bear stopped dead in its tracks, got down on its knees, raised its hands to heaven and said, God is great, God is good, let us thank him for our food. Thank you, Lord, for honey sweet, and thank you, Lord, for the preacher meat. And that was the end of that.
12: It's fun to hear Tim Lowry's Courthouse Tall Tales. You know, there are some famous tall tales that have a special place in American folklore. Stories of Mike Fink, King of the Keelboaters, or the giant lumberjack Paul Bunyan and his enormous blue ox, Babe. Or John Henry, who beat the steam drill through the mountain and died with a hammer in his hands. Some of these stories have roots in the lives of real people. But the stories outgrow real events and become outsized statements about who we are and what we're thinking about as a storytelling people. And this story made me think, actually, of my sister, who for a number of years has worked in the public school system in the UK, in England. And her job is to work with primary school kids with special needs. And this year, all her energies have been dedicated to one special kid. And his student has a lot of trouble regulating reactions and behaviors in ways that are neurotypical. But what the student is terrific at is role-playing improvised stories. And my sister's good at it, too. And they have a ball. I mean, sometimes the stories are stories of cops and robbers. Sometimes they're stories of pets at fancy restaurants. Sometimes they're stories of car races, stories of adventures at school, even. And no matter how tall the tales that my sister and her student act out together, they're important clues as to how the student feels, what the student thinks. And not only that, but in the stories, the student doesn't have any trouble at all regulating actions and behaviors. The student can slow down the action or speed it up or find creative ways to solve problems or take on responsibility or deal with anxieties or even let my sister know it's time for a snack. It's a lot easier in the acted out stories than in real life for this student. But in the acted out stories, the performed tall tales, if you will, lie the keys sometimes to working things out in real life. That's the special power that stories have. And it's a power that's not diminished when the stories are more outlandish. I'm thinking of my sister and her student now as I'm hearing some of the tall tales we're bringing you today. And that's where Tim's story took me. Where did the story take you? And who will you take along?
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1: Thanks for joining us on the Appleseed today, where we're swapping some tall tales. One fun thing about a tall tale is that in the beginning, we're never quite sure that it's not just a regular true story. Simon Brooks brings us a story that keeps us guessing all the way along. We'll let you decide for yourself if Simon's story could really have happened or not. But here he is with a story he calls Frog and Snake.
2: As it's been mentioned before, I'm English. You've probably figured that out. And my wife is American. And we met in the UK, and she convinced me to come over here, and at some point she said she came from a large family. Now, as a British person, a large family to me would be two or three children, right? And I came over here, and I met her family, and she's one of seven, right? You know, it's a typical guy not paying attention to details, right? And the Becky, my wife's sister, is the oldest, and my wife is the youngest. And I have five brothers-in-law. When I first met them, the oldest one, who is quite broad and very tall, he said, "Let's go fishing." And I said, "Okay, okay. I want to know about you." I said, that sounds great. I was like, do you really want to go fishing? Or, you know, we could go and, like, find somewhere really cool and we could do some sketches or write some poetry. He's like, "We're going fishing." Now, my experience with fishing is not a very good one. You see, I grew up in a town called Worcester, and the River Severn cuts right the way through the middle of Worcester, and there are a lot of canals. It was a very industrial town in the Victorian ages, and a lot of my friends at elementary school and at high school fished. And my brother and I, my brother's 2 years younger than me, my brother and I succumbed to peer pressure. And so we went out to the local shop and we bought a fishing rod and some bait and some tackle and floats and all this kind of stuff. Now, in those days, it wasn't like you go to Kmart and you buy a SpongeBob SquarePants fishing rod, right? They didn't invent those until, you know, plastic came along, and plastic had barely been invented when I was a kid. And so, you know, it was a real fishing rod. And so my brother and I, we took this big pot of baits down to the River Severn, and we were told how to get the weights on and the floats on. There was already the guy tied a hook because he was looking at us thinking they're never going to do a good enough knot on that. And so he was very nice about that. And we went to the River Severn and we opened up the can of maggots, because that's what you, when you go fishing in the UK, you get a can of maggots. It's like a Folgers tin with the foil on the top with the holes and everything, and you peel it open and you hear this like of all the maggots, like, squirming around, and the smell is quite delightful, I have to say. So my brother and I, we're popping these, like, little maggots on the fishing rods, and we're casting it out, and we've watched enough TV to know how to, like, cast, and we figured it out between us. And I'm a bit of a fidget. Those of you that have seen me before, you might know that. And I'm, like, just sitting there getting bored, more bored, and my brother's like, "Give me the rod," and he gives me I give him the rod, and he's fishing for a while, and I'm just like, "This is so boring, I can't stand this," and so I give me the rod back. So I took the rod and I'm fishing, and all of a sudden the float goes down, and I'm like, "I got one," and I start reeling in the line. Now, I've since learned that you don't just reel in the line, you pull and then you reel, and you pull and then you reel. I wasn't doing that. I was just reeling whatever it was that was on the end of the line in. And I caught something. There was a fish. It was about this long. It was about 3 inches long. And it was silver. But the hook was right in the middle of the fish. So whatever got the bait had got away. And I caught something as I was reeling the line in. And then I thought, this is okay, because now I'm going to catch an even bigger fish. So I threw the line out with this 3-inch silver fish back into the River Severn, and I'm waiting, I'm waiting, I'm waiting, I'm waiting. I'm getting more and more bored. So I give my brother the rods, and then I'm just like losing it with boredom. So I snatch it back, and the float goes down again, and I do the same thing, reeling and reeling and reeling and reeling and reeling and reeling it in, and I caught another fish, and it was about 3¼ inches long, and it was silver, and it wasn't the same fish because the hook was in a different place. But at that particular point, I knew that fishing wasn't my thing. And so when Uncle Andy, he's called Uncle Andy now, he's my kid's uncle, when Andy said, "Let's go fishing," that's all that was going through my mind. I was thinking, no. So he pulls his Ford Bronco around, right? And I climb up into it using the rope ladder that he threw out from the side. And I climbed into this Bronco, and we took off. And the air conditioning was great. It came straight through the floorboards of the car, right? And we're driving down these roads, and there are fewer and fewer houses, and the roads become less and less paved. And we're going further and further out. And we're in this is central New York where we're in. We're going further and further out. And I'm like thinking, if I need to scream for help, no one's around to hear me. And I'm getting a little bit anxious. And we eventually pull up. This little dirt track, and there's this little pathway that goes into these woods, and he leads me into these woods, and he's got a couple of rods and a bag over his shoulder, and we find this stream. Now in England we call it a river because it was about 4 feet across, right? Maybe 5 feet across. And we walk upstream a little bit, and he hands me his fishing rod, which is a really nice fishing rod. I don't fish, but I know quality when someone hands me quality. And he had his grandfather's fishing rod. And he handed me this little container. He said, "Here are your night crawlers." And I was like, "Night crawlers? Night crawlers?" Now, when Sarah and I first came to, my wife is American, like I said, but we drove across country. And as we're driving across country to the West Coast, we kept seeing these signs for night crawlers. I'm like, "What are night crawlers? Are they like lizard-like creatures with sharp fingernails and teeth and red eyes?" And I was like, "What are these creatures? They sound fascinating to me." Sarah doesn't fish. She didn't know. So when Andy handed me these night crawlers, I was really excited to see what they were. And I popped the lid open, and what was in there? Worms. I was like, "These aren't night crawlers. These are worms." And Andy looks at me, "No, they're worms." I was like, "They're night crawlers." I was like, "But night crawlers, they have sharp, pointy teeth." And I realized what I was doing. And I said, and I thought they were different to these. And he said, "No, night crawlers are worms." And I said, "Well, why do they call them night crawlers? It's such a cool word." "Because they crawl around at night." And I was like, "Well, that makes perfect sense." And so he made his way further upstream, and I'm left there with his really nice fishing rod and these night crawlers. And so I pick out one of these. And since then, I've become a vegetarian. I've been a vegetarian since I was about 19. And I pick up one of these worms, and I feel really bad about it. And I'm like, "It's okay, wormy." The worm's like, "No, it's not." And put it on the hook. It's like, "Ah!" And it's wiggling around. It's like, perfect. So then I take the rod, and I'm like, one, two, and I go to throw it, and it's caught on something. And what is that? And I turn around and the hook's caught into a bush. I'm like, "Oh, well, never mind." And I untangle it, and the worm is not looking so good, but it's still wiggling more than ever, apparently. And so I second try, and I'm like, "Here we go. One, two." It's stuck again. I'm like, "What is..." And I turn around, it's in the same bush. And I see Andy looking down at me, and he's just shaking his head going, And I'm waving, "Hi, Andy." Hi, Andy. So I untangle the hook again. This worm's gone. So I throw it into the stream, thinking it'll encourage fish to come along. And I pick up another worm, and it's going, "No, I saw what you did to the other one. Don't pick me." And I'm like, "I'm really sorry, worm. No, please."

0: eaten on this rock. This toad was about 2.5 feet long. Right. And I'm also thinking, we're in New York. Is there a power station somewhere that's leaking something, right? I'm like, Andy, I call up to Andy. Andy, there's, you know, I'm pointing at the rock and he can't see it because it blends in so well. It took me a while to see it myself. I'm like, there's this toad. He's like, I can't see anything. Then he pointed at the river in front of him and he's like, look at that. And I'm like, I can't see anything. And so he's pointing. He leaves his rod up there and he's walking down the river and he's pointing at whatever it is. And then I see it's a water snake. Now, I've seen many water snakes since I've come to this country, and I know that they can grow to be quite long. But this one was close to 10 feet long. And I was a little bit astounded by this. And it's swimming down, and Andy's like, look at that snake. And I'm like, look at this toad. And then he sees it. And he's like, no, that's amazing. I was like, that's creepy. And then the snake started to weave itself in the water, so it stayed stationary. I mean, the snake was moving, but it wasn't moving down current. It was holding itself in place right in front of the rock. I look at the snake, I look at the toad, and I think, no. And Andy goes, yes. And then before I can say anything, the snake straightens itself out and leaps up onto the rock a little bit, grabs hold of the frog toad thing's back leg and starts to eat it. It must have been a French-Canadian snake. I don't know. It's like in frog's legs or whatever. And it starts to eat the back end of this toad. I'm like, that's insane. And then I see the snake's body wrap itself around the rock. And I see the tail poking up, pretty close to where the frog's face is. And the frog's tongue goes flying out, grabs hold of the snake's tail, and in it goes, into its mouth. I know way. And Andy's like, yes way. I can't believe this. The frog's eating the snake and the snake's eating the frog at the same time. And we're watching them as they're like chomping on each other and the snake's getting shorter and shorter and there's less and less of the toad, you know, because the snake's starting at the back end and working its way up. And then Andy, he reaches into his wallet, something you should never ever do. He pulls out a $5 bill, stuck it down on a rock and said, $5 on the snake. And I'm like, all right, so I brush off my wallet and blow the dust and cobwebs off it, and I put a $5 bill down on his and put a stone on top of it and said, $5 on the toad. Now, there's just like the neck and the heads of the creatures left. They're right on the top of this rock. All of a sudden, their mouths open up and poof, they vanish. And they do, they vanished. And Andy said, the toad ate that. And I was like, no, the toad didn't eat the snake. And the snake didn't eat the toad because they're both gone. They ate each other up at exactly the same time. And we looked at our $5 bills. And Andy took my $5 bill and I took his and we called it quits. But I swear, it was one of the one times I did not have a camera with me, and I was so enthralled in the moment that I never got to take a picture. And when I tell this story, some people don't believe me. I don't know why. But if you ever meet my brother-in-law, Andy, ask him. He'll tell you it's true.
1: 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Is there someone in your family who likes to tell tall tales? Have you ever exaggerated a story for comic effect or to get out of trouble? What do you think the stories you tell say about you, even when they're outlandish tales? We want to thank Tim Lowry and Simon Brooks for sharing their tall tales with us. You've listened to their stories. Now it's time to stretch some of your own. 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
2: Hi, Wonder Kids. It's Paige. Have you ever heard of snorkeling? It's kind of like swimming, but you get to see all the amazing things around you under the water. When you go snorkeling, you wear a mask, kind of like goggles, and it covers your nose and eyes so that you can see clearly. Then you have a tube, or a snorkel, in your mouth so that you can breathe in air while your face is in the water. Once you're set with your mask and snorkel, you're ready to go. A lot of the times, people snorkel in tropical oceans where there are coral reefs and hundreds of beautiful, brightly colored fish. But today, we're going to talk to someone who snorkels somewhere different. Rather than snorkeling in the ocean, Keith Williams chooses to snorkel in the rivers and streams here in North America. Okay, Wonder Kids, I'd like for you to make a prediction. What differences do you think there are between snorkeling in a river versus snorkeling in the ocean near a coral reef? What kind of fish do you think you'd see in the rivers and streams near your house? Do you think a river could be as cool as the ocean? Keith's answer might surprise you. Listen to what happened when he was snorkeling in a stream, and not even a very big stream.
3: The creek is so small there, I couldn't even get my whole body in the water. Half of it was beached on rocks.
2: It might be hard to believe that there could be anything interesting swimming in such shallow water, but Keith was about to see one of his favorite fish, the candy darter.
3: As soon as I stuck my face in water, there was this beautiful shot of color that went from one rock to another, and I just kind of slowly followed it down the creek, and sure enough, that fish just stopped and posed, and it was this beautiful male candy darter, just incredible fish. And the beauty is just striking, but then the behavior is also striking, that this male just didn't care that I was there. It was his turf. And he let me hang out with him for a while and take pictures of him. They're not huge fish, you know, a couple inches long. And just unbelievable turquoise and orange and cream and red and fins. Just unbelievable coloration. I started out in my undergraduate degree in marine biology and spent some time on coral reefs. And the fish that I see in freshwater rivers and streams rival the colors that I see on coral reefs.
2: Is that surprising to you, Wonder Kids? In the rivers and streams near our homes, there are fish that are just as beautiful and interesting as the fish you might see snorkeling on a tropical vacation in Hawaii. Keith knows that there's nothing boring about our freshwater streams and loves introducing people into this new world.
3: You know, the difficulty for me is keeping my attention on one thing because there's so much to see. And so, you know, I'll watch the candy darter for a while, and then there'll be something else over to the right, and I'll go to there, and something to the left. But there's just something about all these animals that just kind of holds my attention, and there's so much to learn. I mean, they're not living on our terms. They're living in a completely alien environment to us, and those alien environments are right in our backyards.
2: Keith first began to enjoy rivers and streams in his own backyard. Growing up in New Jersey, he would go to the creek near his house every day after school.
3: It was called the Pumpkin Patch Creek. I would go to the creek every day after school, every weekend, and with my net, and I would catch, you know, whoever was there, whatever I could find, crayfish and a bunch of different kinds of minnows and suckers. And so I got to know that creek really, really well, and that strongly influenced my choice to want to go to college for marine biology.
2: Marine biology is the study of the ocean and all the amazing plants and animals you can find there. As he explored the ocean, Keith kept thinking about the freshwater streams and rivers he had near his home. He knew that there were many different species living in those bodies of water, and wondered what would happen if he stuck his head in to experience it. So he gave it a try in a little stream by his house. Now, this stream was kind of beat up. There was a big man-made pipe to control water flow emptying into it, and lots of litter. Could there be life in a place like this?
3: You know, from the surface, it didn't look like there was anything there. And I really debated for a while whether I was going to put my face in the water there because it's a pretty dilapidated stream at that point. All the yuck that accumulates on our streams winds up in the river right there. There's litter all over the place. It doesn't look like a very healthy stream from the surface. And so I debated for a while whether I was going to snorkel that or not. And the other piece of it was I wasn't sure what I would tell people if they saw me snorkeling. I have a set response now, but at the time it was kind of embarrassing. It's kind of like wearing a life jacket in a bathtub kind of thing.
2: Keith thought it might be embarrassing if someone saw him snorkeling in a dirty little stream. But once he stuck his head in the water, he didn't care what other people thought.
3: But I stuck my face in, and the first thing I saw were common shiners. And as the name indicates, they're one of our most common fish in our rivers and streams. And there was a huge school of them. There were probably 50 fish, 50 common shiners right there that from the surface, you couldn't see them. And so for starters, I was blown away that there were even fish there to see, because from the top, you know, their backs are all brown. So they blend in with the bottom perfectly.
2: But when you're looking from under the water, like Keith was,
3: all of a sudden you see all these gold and silver sided fish. And in the springtime, this was in the fall. In the springtime, they are some of the most colorful fish that we have, because all the males put on this amazing breeding color.
2: When it's time to find a mate, male shiners get pinkish-orange tips on their fins, and their side scales turn to beautiful shades of blue, green, and yellow.
3: So we were talking about, candy darter colors earlier. These fish rival the colors of candy darters when they're in breeding color. It's just unbelievable. And so, a school of 50 of these fish just zipping all over the place. All the rocks were covered in rockweed. So this really brilliant green, kind of an alga, just like a moss that's covering, and it's just setting the whole riverscape. And that brilliant green color is growing on these clean orange cobbles. And then we've got these elvers, the small juvenile eel, coming through. And then there were darters that were hopping over the bottom. And so in a short amount of time, I saw, five, six different species of fish, from a completely different perspective too.
2: Before he started snorkeling, Keith would take fish and bugs out of the water with a net to check them out. With snorkeling, he could observe river wildlife under the water. This gave Keith a completely new perspective on the creatures he was seeing. Soon, Keith was snorkeling in rivers and streams all the time, taking pictures of the amazing wildlife he saw under the water. When he was still, gently floating down the river, he could observe all sorts of creatures. Sometimes, though, weird things would happen if he was too still.
3: When people think of a river or stream and activities that you can do in a river stream, snorkeling is not on their list. It's not even registered. So there have been multiple times when I've been mistaken as a body, because I'm not very active, right? I'm typically sitting in one spot, just watching life emerge around me. And if I have my camera, I'm even less active, because I'm just kind of holding the camera out in front of me, taking pictures and just kind of blending, trying to blend into the river, into the background of the river, so life just kind of comes out. I was in the middle of Pisgah National Forest, snorkeling a creek, and I hear this rustling through the leaves, and I'm thinking, that sounds really big. Is that a bear? Is that a deer? What's going on? And I look, and here's this guy running down the bank, thinking I'm a body. I scared him as much as he scared me. I said, hey, sorry to scare you. I'm just taking pictures of this beautiful brown trout over here.
2: Sometimes people think Keith is a dead body when he's floating face down in the stream, but he's just trying to stay really still to not scare the fish he's watching. Even if he surprises people sometimes, Keith loves being on the river. Sometimes when he's out on the water, it's to experience adventure. He's been known to kayak and snorkel entire rivers, riding rapids and camping on little islands. On big river trips like that, Keith has learned to pay attention to the wildlife around him and follow their lead.
3: I kayaked the length of the Susquehanna River, and mergansers guided me through the rapids. They're a kind of a duck. They're beautiful. They have this orange crest. So they've got this crazy looking hairdo, right? The orange head with this, like a rust colored head, with their feathers sticking straight back. So they kind of look funny, but huge families of these. I mean, it'd be a mama duck, mama merganser with, 20 or 30 babies following behind her. And I learned if I followed the mergansers, I'd find the water I needed. And I snorkeled my whole way down. So I would stop frequently and snorkel, and then I would get back in the boat and paddle. And I was taking in the people and the birds, eagles and herons and mergansers, as much as I was taking in the organisms beneath the surface. It's this reverence kind of thing where, getting in the right frame of mind and just being grateful and appreciative of the experience and being able to be there.
2: Keith says that being out on the river allows him to feel a sense of reverence. Do you know the word reverence? Being reverent means being extra careful and kind about something because you love and respect it a lot.
3: Reverence is a really good word. I have nothing but the most profound respect for the life that's there. And I feel like that life is as valuable as my life, that we are all part of this system. We're all part of this amazing planet that's been, you know, put here for us to take care of. You know, they're another being here. Like, we are a human being. They're a fish being, right? They're beings. They're more than just objects.
2: Sometimes when he's on the river, Keith has special experiences that help to increase that sense of reverence. This happened one time when he witnessed a salmon at the end of her life.
3: That was one of the most profound experiences I've had underwater. A friend of mine let me know that there were a bunch of Chinook salmon that were spawning in the Elk Creek tributary to the Mackenzie River. And we went out there to snorkel and to video and take some still pictures.
2: Spawning is when salmon lay and fertilize their eggs after making the long journey from the ocean where they lived their lives to the streams where they were born. In this case, that was a creek leading to the Mackenzie River in Oregon.
3: I'm just enjoying being in the moment and what I'm witnessing and knowing, you know, the incredible journey that these fish just went through in the course of their lifetime, being born in that spot, you know, going out to sea, maturing, living out there for a couple of years and then coming back in again to spawn again. And this one female was just done, you know, so I'm laying in relatively shallow water, about a foot. And I've been watching this female, and, you know, these fish are like zombie fish at this point because their bodies are falling apart, fins are falling off. The female tails are all beaten white because the females lay on their side and use their tail to beat the gravel into that shallow nest. Their last act is to have that next generation. And this one female just drifts downstream with my knee and dies right there. And I could see it. I witnessed the life go out of her eye, right? But then there's more to that, because that fish in her death is providing nutrition to the rest of the ecosystem. So even in death, there's this hope that she was out at sea, and in the process of being out at sea, put on all this biomass and brings nutrients, all these nutrients into the freshwater ecosystem and into the terrestrial ecosystem up in the Cascade Mountains.
2: When Keith saw that salmon die, he was sad, but he also felt hopeful because of the amazing life she had lived and because of her small but mighty contribution to the natural world. An animal might come eat the salmon, and then later when that animal poops, remember our poop episode? That poop fertilizes trees with those same salmon nutrients. These fish end up helping lots of other living things.
3: You know, a lot of people look at fish as these lowly beings and you know, the eyes are emotionless. But I don't agree with that. I've spent enough time watching all these different kinds of species of fish to recognize that there's so much more to them than just the emotionless eyes.
2: Witnessing the salmon spawning was a special moment, a reverent moment for Keith. And it all happened because he knew that the river was a place where he could feel connected to nature and experience that type of awe and wonder.
3: Awe and wonder are all throughout that. That's what keeps me going back into rivers. That's what got me in rivers in the first place, was this sense of every time I stick my face in a creek, even if it's something that's such a common water body that I see every day in my travels, I'm always struck by something I didn't realize was there, or something that I knew was there, but what's that odd behavior that it's doing? So awe and wonder are all throughout that, and it really keeps me motivated to keep going back.
2: Keith is able to experience awe, wonder, and reverence in rivers and streams by being close to incredible fish and wildlife. Can you think of a place in the natural world where you're able to feel reverent and have special experiences? Is it in the mountains? Maybe the beach? Or do you have a special spot in your backyard or local park where you can see nature at work? If you don't have a spot like that, I challenge you to find one. Like Keith and his river snorkeling, we can have special experiences in the natural world, even right around where we live.

0: 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Constant Wonder Kids was produced by Paige Crumperman Darrington with sound design by Mitchell Towsley. 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
1: Welcome back to an hour of storytelling. We've just heard from Paige with Constant Wonder Kids, with a reminder that you don't have to travel far to encounter wildlife wonders. And now we have time for one last story. It's called Rabbit and Fox, told by Joseph Bruschak, an Abenaki elder. The trickster rabbit in this story may sound familiar if you know a bit about Brer Rabbit or West African Anansi, the spider. But this Native American version is the master of disguises. Here's Joseph to tell Rabbit and Fox.
2: Long ago, back when the animals could talk and the people could understand them, Rabbit was out walking around. It was a beautiful winter day. The snow was there on the ground, and as Rabbit walked, he made tracks in the snow. Nothing seemed to be wrong with the world until suddenly, out from behind a bush, out jumped Fox. "Ah," said Fox, "I am Ongweyas. I am Fox. I am going to catch you. I am going to eat you." Rabbit quickly began to run. He ran as fast as he could, leaving Fox far behind. But Fox, seeing Rabbit's tracks in the snow, began to follow them. Now, far ahead, Rabbit slipped off his moccasins. He blew on them. He said, "Go ahead, make tracks." And the moccasins began to make tracks in the snow. And Rabbit hid behind a bush. Soon, Fox came along following those tracks, and as soon as he passed by Rabbit, Rabbit quickly ran away in the opposite direction. Before too long, though, Fox caught up with those moccasins. He saw he had been fooled. "Ah," said Fox, "I am going to catch that rabbit. I am going to eat that rabbit." And he turned around and backtracked and found the place where Rabbit had slipped away through the bushes. He followed those rabbit tracks through the snow until he came to a clearing in the forest. And there in that clearing, the rabbit tracks went around and around and ended right where an old woman was sitting. This old woman had a blanket wrapped around her shoulders, and she had on a very strange hat. It had two feathers sticking from the top of it. Fox came right up to that old woman.
3: "Old woman," he said, "have you seen a rabbit go by here?"
2: The old woman looked at Fox, and she wiggled her nose in a funny way, and she said,
4: "Why, yes, I did see a rabbit go by here. He was a very skinny rabbit indeed. There was no meat on his bones. No one would want to eat that rabbit."
3: "But Fox," he said, "huh, I am Fox. I am going to catch that rabbit, and I am going to eat that rabbit."
4: "Uh-huh," said the old woman, looking at Fox. "I can see you are a great hunter. You will surely catch that poor rabbit. You are obviously one of the greatest hunters of all. Perhaps you are almost as great a hunter as my son. My son only hunts for one thing, though."
3: "What is that?" said Fox.
4: "He only hunts for foxes," said the old woman. In fact, there he is now, right behind you. Well, Fox turned around to look. There was no one there, but as he turned to look, that old woman threw off her blanket, grabbed a club, leaped high in the air, and whonk, hit Fox right on top of the head, and she ran away because it was not an old woman at all. It was Rabbit. Now, when Fox woke up, he had a big bump on top of his head. He said, "It was Rabbit, and I am going to catch that rabbit. I am going to eat that rabbit." And he began following Rabbit's tracks there in the snow. He followed those tracks for a long time, until he came to a grove of trees. And there, sitting at the edge of that grove of trees, there was an old medicine man. The old medicine man had a blanket wrapped around him. He had a pot of soup cooking in front of him, and this old medicine man had on a very strange cap, because it had two feathers sticking out of the top of it. And the rabbit tracks ended right there where that old medicine man was sitting. Fox came right up to him. "Old man," Fox said, "have you seen a rabbit go by here?"
5: "Uh-huh," said the old man. "Indeed, I did see a rabbit go by here. It was a rabbit who looked to be very sick. In fact, if anyone were to eat that rabbit, he would become sick too."
3: "Huh," said Fox. "I am Fox. I am going to catch that rabbit. I am going to eat that rabbit."
5: "Ah," said the old medicine man. "I can see you will do as you say. You are very strong and determined. I can see this now. But tell me, my son, how did you get that bump on top of your head?"
3: "Huh," said Fox. I ran into a tree last night."
5: "Uh-huh," said the old medicine man. "Come and sit down in front of me, my son. Let me doctor your bump."
4: So Fox sat down with his back to the old medicine man. The old medicine man began to rub the top of Fox's head. As he did so, he said, "My son, drink some of this good medicine here. It will make you feel better." And Fox took a cup of the warm medicine and began to drink it. But as he did so, the old medicine man suddenly shouted, "Look, over there on the other side of the clearing, the eagle is flying down." And Fox looked to see the eagle, but there was no eagle at all. But when he looked, the old medicine man threw off his blanket, picked up a club, leaped high in the air, and wonk, hit Fox right on top of the head. And he ran away, for it was no medicine man at all. It was Rabbit. When Fox woke up again, he had a bump on top of the bump on top of his head.
3: "Arr," Fox said, "now I see what has happened. I am going to catch that rabbit. I am going to eat that rabbit. And if I find anyone or anything with two feathers, I will know they are the rabbit and I will eat them."
4: And Fox began to run, following the rabbit tracks in the snow. Up ahead of him, Rabbit was getting tired.
5: "Ah," Rabbit said to himself, "I thought that fox would give up by now. I can't think of any more tricks. What can I do?"
4: And as Rabbit looked, he saw there by the side of the trail an old rotten log. And that old rotten log had two sticks. Coming out of it, they looked a little bit like feathers. Rabbit ran towards that log and leaped as high as he could, landing in the bushes on the other side. And he held his breath and waited. Along came Fox following the tracks, and he saw the tracks ended there right by that log.
3: "Huh," said Fox. "Here is where the tracks end. Where is Rabbit? There is only this log. Ah, but this log has two feathers. This is no log at all. This is the rabbit."
4: And Fox sniffed that log.
3: "Huh," he said. "It even smells like a rotten log, but it must be the rabbit."
4: And Fox took a bite of that rotten log.
3: "Oh, this tastes terrible. It even tastes like a rotten log, but I know it must be the rabbit. Rabbit, I am Fox. I have caught you, and now I am going to eat you."
4: And with that, Fox began to eat that rotten log. Bite after bite, he ate that log until he had eaten the entire thing. He did not feel well at all. He looked at his stomach, which was sticking out like a bowl.
3: "Urgh," said Fox. "Maybe I don't like to eat rabbits after all."
4: And he went home feeling very sick. And Rabbit came out from behind the bushes and did a little dance there in the snow. And he sang, "Fox, you didn't catch this rabbit. Fox, you didn't eat this rabbit." And then Rabbit ran away. And that is how that story goes. Ho, hey.
1: That was Rabbit and Fox, told by Joseph Bruschak. It's been wonderful having you with us for today's stories. I'm your host, Sam Payne. Thanks for joining us for an hour of storytelling.
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23: BBC News with Emily Thomas. President Xi Jinping has hailed China's relations with Russia as having reached a new high and ushering in a new era. After talks in Beijing with President Putin, Mr. Xi said the countries should serve as strategic bulwarks for each other. The leaders issued a statement on strengthening their friendship treaty, 25 years old this year. Russia hopes the green light will be given for a massive project to build a pipeline to bring Siberian gas to China. Our Asia business correspondent Nick Marsh says that though China has the far larger economy, each country is useful to the other.
24: Russia needs new markets. China is an obvious potential customer. China needs to diversify its supply is where it gets its oil from. It gets a lot from the Middle East. It gets a lot from Iran, by the way, which is still being continued to be supplied more or less. But now it can get some from Russia. But China's also looking at Russia as a potential market to sell its technology. You know, a lot of it subject to sanctions and controls. Look at Huawei, for example, which has effectively been blacklisted by a lot of Western countries. It started selling massively into the Russian market there.
23: Health officials in eastern Congo say the current outbreak of Ebola will get worse before it gets better. Arali Bagamba, a lecturer who lives in the city of Bunia, told the BBC people are trying to protect themselves, keeping their distance and no longer shaking hands. He fears the consequences should Ebola spread into camps for the people displaced by war.
25: Our fear is if this sickness gets into IDP camps, it will be terrible, terrible, terrible, because there are thousands of people living together. Even if someone wanted to, you know, to uphold hygiene, it would be very, very difficult. So luckily, so far, I've not heard of any case in those IDP camps, but maybe it will be just a matter of days.
23: While conflict in the Middle East continues to push up oil prices, electric vehicle sales are expected to hit new records this year. The International Energy Agency says EVs could account for 28% of all new car sales globally. Matt McGrath reports.
26: The squeeze on global oil supplies is forcing many drivers to rethink their next car purchase, the IEA says, and early signs suggest growing numbers are switching to electric vehicles. Around 30 countries saw record EV sales in March, with sales up 75% year on year in Latin America. The report says falling prices are a key factor. In China, around 70% of electric cars sold last year were cheaper to buy than conventional vehicles. The outlier is the United States, where the ending of tax credits helped trigger a sharp fall in EV sales at the end of last year.
23: Our environment correspondent, Matt McGrath. BBC News.
27: We have this misperception that, like, the lone inventor, right? The person
28: who... the lone creative, exactly. The tortured artist.
27: Yeah, exactly. Yes. Who somehow produced the work or the invention that's therefore changed the world. It's almost never that way.
28: Welcome to The Lisa Show, where we take a good look at life. Hey, it's Lisa, and this is The Lisa Show. And before we jump in, I just have to get something off my chest because it's kind of weirding me out. And I'm being serious about this, and I'm kind of laughing, but I'm also kind of afraid. Every morning, I get into my car named Delilah, and for the last 2 weeks, so longer than a week, I get in, and she starts playing automatically meditation music. Now, I don't listen to meditation music at all. I mean, I meditate and stuff, but I do it on my own or I do it on an app or whatever, and it is not connected to my phone or my my car. So I get in and it plays meditation music and I don't know where it comes from. And so I've been doing an experiment where, like, the night before I'll be listening to a mix usually that I have of 80s music or like Radiohead or something like that. And so I will look and say, okay, I'm going to just leave it on this mix. And then no matter what, I get up in the morning and she has put on this really eerie, very quiet meditation music, and I'm feeling like she's signaling me out and telling me I need to relax or something, and it's really bothering me. I've asked my kids about it. They can't explain it. I don't know what's happening. So it's really weird and it's so bizarre. Anyway, I'm going to put it on Instagram so you can see what I mean. Help me figure this out, or at least tell me I'm not alone or I'm not crazy. Okay, now while we're talking about Instagram, Corey, you left this comment and I thought it was really funny, and so I had to share. You said, "We've been parenting since 1997 and I have cooked dinner each night for most of them. What is important to me? Number one, to have a plan. Number two, cook food that I myself actually want to eat. Number three, to play a Disney musical each evening on the kitchen TV while I make dinner. You'd be amazed at how watching Encanto for the 400th time keeps people out of my kitchen." I thought that was really, really funny. So thank you for that. It's actually really genius. You know, my kids are teenagers, baby adults and everything, and somehow I still feel like there's a case for this, you know, that I could use this. So really, honestly, thank you for sharing. Okay, let's do it. Welcome back to our Doing Good Better series. Now, if you listened to episode one, you might remember we promised the story of an ordinary person you've never heard of who saved millions of lives. Now, you're going to hear that story in just a moment. But to recap, last episode, we covered why, despite all the chaos and devastating world events, it really is possible to make an impact. But if I were to ask you how much good you thought you would do in your community, in the world, if you had to estimate the impact you'll make in a lifetime, what would you say? Believing that it's possible to make a difference in the world, that there is hope, is the first step. But so often it feels like there's an asterisk on that thought. Sure, it might be possible to make a difference in the world if, fill in the blank, if you had extra time on your hands, if you had a lot of money you could donate, if you had the next grand idea that will cure the common cold or introduce world peace, if. Now, at a glance, it can feel like the people who make a difference are limited to a few categories: the wealthy, the powerful, the genius, or the exceptionally brave. And most of us don't identify with that, the hero stereotype. If you find yourself thinking, okay, so making an impact is possible for some people, but I'm just an ordinary person, what can I do to change the world? This episode is for you and for me, because I get it too. So to put this story in context, let me tell you about one of my kids. If you have kids, especially young ones, you know that they are germ magnets. They sneeze liberally, they touch everything and then their face, and anything they can see and reach will somehow end up in their mouth. Well, I had one from the time he could walk would just take off sprinting towards any puddle he saw so that he could roll around in it, of course. And I mean any puddle, puddle of mud, pothole, sinkhole, turn your back at a party and you'd find him bathing in the slush at the bottom of the drink cooler. Literally, that's what I mean. And today, this is my healthiest kid. And I'm so relieved for all of that his immune system seems to be better off and not worse. But back then, every time I chased him, hopefully not into the road, but at least into the puddle, and frequently out of the mud, repeatedly, I felt this pang of anxiety. He's going to get sick this time. Oh, this is the one. Oh, he's going to catch an amoeba or a new strain of tetanus no one's ever heard of. How much backyard soil can you safely ingest? And that's what it is to be a parent. I mean, part of you will always worry, but that worry looks a lot different for parents today than it did 75 years ago. And that's where our story starts. In 1949, if your child woke up with a fever or a headache or even just the symptoms of a cold, you started to worry. It could be innocent, really just a cold or the flu or a 24-hour bug, but it could also be a disease that was killing and debilitating tens of thousands of people every year and which viciously targeted children. It could spread quietly from person to person, but also through water. So the wrong puddle in a public place could literally be deadly. If you were a parent in 1949 and your toddler's forehead felt warm, you were already picturing what came next. They'd start showing signs of fatigue until they were too tired to move. Then came aches and muscle pains, which could turn into paralysis. And then they'd start struggling to breathe. And in some cases, not even the best medical interventions of the time, the iron lung could save them from suffocating. This was the reality for millions of people before the polio vaccine. According to the World Health Organization, by the time the vaccine was finally discovered, polio was paralyzing and killing over 500,000 people worldwide every single year, most of them children under the age of 5. And of course, you probably know how this story ends. Today, the disease has been virtually eradicated in places where people have access to the vaccine. But that vaccine, which has saved tens of millions of people, may have never even existed if it weren't for many, quote unquote, ordinary people who worked together to make it possible. Aaron Miller, who was walking us through Loving a Problem last episode, and who is also the Associate Managing Director of the Ballard Center for Social Impact, he took us behind the scenes in that story.
27: Jonas Salk gets the credit for inventing the cure to polio, which he certainly deserves a mountain of praise for, but it also wasn't just him.
28: Right.
27: And there are a lot of other key people in what led to the cure for polio. And one of my favorite examples of this is a guy named Basil O'Connor, who, in my opinion, deserves the most credit for curing polio, more than Jonas Salk or Arthur Sabin or any of the other scientists who developed the technology behind the vaccines. Basil O'Connor was best friends with Franklin Roosevelt, President Roosevelt. And when FDR got polio, Basil O'Connor turned it into his life's mission to cure it.
28: Okay, I'm going to pause it right here. So Basil O'Connor was not an activist or a doctor or a scientist. He was a lawyer. He knew FDR because they had been lawyers at the same firm before he was elected. But for all intents and purposes, Basil O'Connor was an ordinary person. And when his friend contracted a deadly disease, he couldn't stand idly by. And this is where the story gets really interesting. Because in the moment of wanting to help his friend with what was undoubtedly a medical problem, Basil could have said, "Oh, I'm going to switch my career entirely and go back to school and become a scientist and then find the cure for polio. After all, a medical problem needs a medical solution." Thank goodness he didn't think that, because if he had, he might have just assumed that he wasn't the right person who could help. But Basil knew his strengths. When President Roosevelt created the National Foundation for Infantile Paralysis, Basil O'Connor came on board to run it and do what he did best, administrate and make money, this time in the fight against polio. His approach earned the NFIP a new nickname, the March of Dimes.
27: He was a very successful businessman, and he pioneered new fundraising, and they did public fundraising campaigns throughout the United States at a scale that had never been done before.
28: This might be a little hard to picture because Basil's model of fundraising is everywhere today. But back then, he was trying something that had never been done. Rather than appealing to just wealthy donors, Basil O'Connor's campaign encouraged everyone, including school children, to send one dime to the White House for the fight against polio. 2,600,000 dimes were sent to the White House by mail, equivalent to nearly $6 million in today's money. And that cash made a huge difference in the fight against polio.
27: Jonas Salk got the majority of his research funding from the March of Dimes because Basil O'Connor figured out creative ways to raise all this money. He basically spent the rest of his life fighting polio, but never as a scientist, never as an inventor. He was more of like an enabler for the inventors. We think of the scientist, you know, toiling away in the laboratory as the innovator. But what Basil O'Connor did changed history and saved who knows how many lives. And I don't think Salk would have gotten there when he did if it hadn't been for Basil O'Connor's support and dedication to the cause. We all have a role to play in creativity. We all have a place where we can help create new solutions. But we don't have to be the inventors. We can be supporters of the inventors. We all have a place that we can play in this creative process. And it also doesn't have to be at the scale of polio. It can be at the scale of, you know, my neighbor's really struggling. I'm going to go learn some things that other people have done, and maybe I can get some good ideas from that, for example.
28: Everybody has a role. according to Aaron Miller, and especially in a creative process like doing good. You heard him name two of those roles. Number one, the inventor, for example, like the scientists who directly worked on the vaccine. And number two, the fundraiser, Basil O'Connor, who accidentally pioneered crowdfunding just because he was trying to help a friend in a cause that mattered to him. I don't know if there are official names for these social impact roles, but in my mind, at least, there are at least six categories or profiles of people who get involved. Inventors and fundraisers are just two of these six roles in the wider process of making an impact. And Aaron mentioned these roles are relevant both on a large scale, like curing disease, or a small scale, like helping a neighbor. To help break down the other four roles we're going to cover in this episode, I want to introduce you to Bethany Brady Spaulding.
1: I'm Bethany Brady Spaulding. I live in Richmond, Virginia, and I have a fierce belief that all of us have insights and ideas and innovations and have the opportunity to change the world. But to me, that most of all means change our corner of the world and change the community that we are living and investing and loving right at this moment.
28: Let me just add a few things here, because Bethany will not tell you how awesome she is, so therefore it falls on me. She has worked on public health and education initiatives in Uganda, the West Bank, and Gaza, South Africa, India, Salt Lake City, Utah, and now Virginia. She's also the author of several children's books. Bethany is an extraordinary example of seeing needs in her community and rising to meet them, but she is adamant that anyone can do the same.
1: I think there's no ordinary people. We're all extraordinary in our own unique ways, right? And I think we all have different eyes and different things that we see and different issues that compel us and grab us and make us feel awake and alive. And that's what is life-giving, is to be able to say, like, I have ideas for making my community a better place.
28: Bethany is a great example of a role that we haven't talked about yet. Number three, the idea person. And I'm going to come back to her because we haven't even really heard what she has to say yet. But first, I want to point out that if we rewind just a little bit in the polio story, there was actually an idea person we totally glossed over, and that was Franklin D. Roosevelt himself. And I know what you're thinking. Okay, Franklin D. Roosevelt is hardly an ordinary person. He was president of the United States. And yes, I know, but bear with me. Years after being paralyzed from the waist down due to polio and seeing countless other people left paralyzed by polio, FDR had the idea to start the National Foundation for Infantile Paralysis, which would become the March of Dimes, to help combat the disease. He probably couldn't have imagined then just how far this would go, but he knew someone had to do something and invited his friends to help him figure it out. And one of those was Basil O'Connor. And the rest is history. In other words, he put Basil in the right place at the right time with the idea that maybe there was more they could be doing. To this day, if you pick up a dime, you'll see Franklin D. Roosevelt's face. And this is the reason. He couldn't have done it alone, but his idea changed the world. You're listening to The Lisa Show. We'll be right back. Welcome back to The Lisa Show. So let me bring you back to the idea person in present company. Bethany Brady Spaulding not only notices a problem, which is relatively easy, a lot of us notice problems and point them out, but she is different in that she comes up with the ideas to solve them, which is a lot harder.
1: I feel like it's really easy to identify problems in the world. It's really easy to see what's missing, what's lacking, what's problematic. And it's really easy to complain and criticize the world for not being the way it should be. And that's a great starting point, right? It's important to see things that aren't right. But that way of living in the world can just suck your energy, suck you of creativity. And I feel like we're all called to be creative and solve problems, not just identify problems.
28: And Bethany gave me an example of what this means, solving problems creatively and not simply identifying them. In this case, it was a small problem in the community that Bethany noticed in a conversation with her daughter.
1: My daughter was in kindergarten and she came to me and she said, Mom, our teachers, they give us so many sweets. We do math with sweets. We celebrate with sweets. We get rewarded for good behavior with sweets. And it's really great because who doesn't like sugar? But she said, I come home feeling sick. And wow, you know, for a kindergartner to say that.
2: You wouldn't expect a kindergartner to be like, hey, maybe hold it up on the sweets. You're like, okay, this has gotten out of control. Yeah.
1: Right. But we realized, you know, what you eat doesn't just impact your individual health, but it impacts the whole collective health of our learning environment. And so another lesson I've learned in trying to be a change maker is that, again, you don't just complain or you don't just criticize. You can get creative and come up with some ideas for solving this problem. And so we just approached our school and just said, hey, could we do something to really create a culture of wellness at our school? And so we decided to start a school garden. And over the last decade, we've cultivated this space, this beautiful outdoor classroom, where we've been able to generate funds to have a school farmer. 700 students come out every week and get their hands in the soil and learn about where food comes from and grow it and harvest it and shop it and eat it and turn it into food. And it's just been such a joy to see this space where everyone feels welcome. And instead of just like saying, oh, it's too bad this doesn't happen, or it's really frustrating that's happening, saying like, I think we have some ideas and we can bring people together to make it possible.
28: There is so much I love about this example. First of all, who hasn't raised an eyebrow at something going on at school? We love our schools. We love our teachers. And unfortunately, they're terribly underfunded, underpaid, and undersupported. So of course there are going to be gaps or things we wish would change. And when Bethany encountered this situation, she brought it up in a way that didn't assign blame or even ask someone else to do something differently. Instead, she said, hey, can I help? I'd like to try to make this better. And then she enrolled other people in the cause. She invited people to share her vision and get involved. And as she pointed out to me, a lot of people are waiting for an opportunity to help.
1: So many people are there to help support you and want to get involved. Everyone wants to do something good, wants to contribute, wants to show up and be meaningful. So I feel like I've found a lot of joy and success in inviting people to participate. So I think don't ever worry that there won't be people to support you and to get on board and to take part in this initiative that you're starting.
28: This actually brings us to our fourth role in social impact, and that's the responder. People who hear about a project or a movement and say yes, and then show up and lend a helping hand, like mailing a dime to the White House or building and maintaining a community garden at school. Responders turn a vision for change into reality in a way that no idea person ever could do on their own. That's their superpower. And that is why they are the unsung heroes in every story about social change. Bethany shared another example with me of people responding to her invitation to help.
1: I was living in Washington, D.C., and in our church community, we had a really vibrant youth program with lots of teenage girls and boys who were remarkable, extraordinary kids, but we realized that several of them were not literate. Even at 16 years old, they couldn't read.
2: Wow.
1: With a lot of challenges in the D.C. public schools and in communities, kids had navigated the school system and still didn't have the skills they needed to thrive in life. And instead of just complaining about principals or underfunding of schools, mm-hmm. or just all of the challenges, we decided, you know what, there are a lot of young professionals in Washington, D.C. who want to make the world a better place. And so let's set up a mentoring program where all of these young professionals would love to come once a week and be connected to a youth in D.C. who needs support, who needs vision, who needs tutoring, who needs mentoring, help with their homework, just opportunities for life. And we were like, oh, are we going to get 15 people who would be willing to do this on a weekly basis? You know, like, oh, this is going to be hard. This is a big ask. And at the end, we had 50 young professionals who wanted to engage and volunteer. I think I'm always blown away with how people respond to the invitation to get involved.
28: Responders don't always get recognition for showing up, but every movement needs responders to participate, to accomplish the work of many hands, and to be the boots on the ground. Going back to the March of Dimes, the first campaign was so successful that the White House was completely overwhelmed with mail. Letters and dimes everywhere. I sort of imagine it's like when Harry Potter gets the letters from Hogwarts, and they're just everywhere on the chimney and through the windows. They were everywhere. We're talking about thousands of envelopes to sort through. The White House mailroom had to hire 50 additional postal clerks to sort through all the mail. Even though these clerks, who did have the tedious job of sifting through thousands of donations, are probably never going to have, you know, plaques in their honor, they were also part of finding a vaccine for polio. And as long as we're talking about the unsung heroes in this story, there's still two more social impact roles to highlight. And the fifth role that I want to point out is the improver. And to be clear, I've made up all of these social impact roles. Like, I really like to know, you know, what are you? Are you an ENFJ? What's your Myers-Briggs? What color are you? I'm a blue, thanks. I mean, it's a great way to connect with people. So, again, to my made-up social impact roles, the number 5 is the improver. Now, while the polio vaccine was being developed, scientists ran into a problem. They had a solution that they hoped would work, but there was no way to mass produce it or even make enough for a trial. That's where microbiologist Leon N. Farrell came in. Leon was an improver, taking an invention that already existed and making it even better. She created a new type of bottle which allowed live strains of the virus to survive a trip to where they could be manufactured into doses of the vaccine. This contribution may seem simple, but it paved the way for millions of people to receive the vaccine later. Aaron Miller pointed out the importance of improving

0: formed in someone's head, already perfect and ready to go. I mean, sometimes I wake up in the middle of the night thinking I have the perfect idea that's going to change the world. But I usually wake up in the morning and I look at what I wrote and it's just like a description of my dream and it doesn't make any sense and neither do the words. My point is, we all need improvers to help adjust and refine our ideas. In fact, as we're going to discuss in the next episode, part of falling in love with the problem is adjusting your solution when you realize your initial idea just isn't working, or maybe it is working, but it could be even better. Last but not least, the sixth role in social impact is that of the replicator. And I know what this is starting to sound a little sci-fi or WWE, the replicator. Bear in mind also that I came up with these terms and they are not scientific, but they are useful. Because the next time I see you, I want to know, like, hey, which one are you? Are you a replicator? Or, okay, you get where I'm going. Bear with me. What happens to a good idea that works when it's implemented and keeps getting better? Well, by default, it just keeps doing that. It works and it gets better. But in order to grow or to expand its reach, to take, for example, one school community garden and turn it into 1,000 across the country, you need replicators, people who bring solutions to more places and problems that need them. Now, remember how I said earlier that polio has been virtually eradicated? Well, there are a couple of countries where it still exists, and replicators have stepped in to help bring the already existing polio vaccine to the people who still need it.
1: It's not quite eradicated globally. There are a couple hard places. And those places are being tackled by really smart people who are figuring out how do we get the polio vaccine to rural Afghanistan or remote parts of Nigeria, like places where polio is kind of like hanging on and hard to beat. Because there's low trust, because you have a hard time making sure that you've seen all the children who live in the area. These are new problems to solve. These are people who are curing polio too.
0: Replicators are part of the cure. Since there are no one-size-fits-all solutions, it takes dedicated and creative replicators to make sure that all people can access the good that one solution provides the world. Since its invention, the polio vaccine has prevented more than 20 million cases of paralysis from polio, and the disease has been eliminated across most of the world. This feat required people from all six of these so-called social impact roles: idea people, fundraisers, responders, inventors, improvers, and replicators. And there really are way more people who helped bring about the polio vaccine than I could mention in this episode. And I'm sure there are more roles and ways to help. Eradicating a problem for all of humanity has been the work of generations, and it has required a huge diversity of skills and interests and ordinary people willing to work together. Maybe in thinking about these different kinds of getting involved, you thought, hey, it's me, I'm a replicator. Or, I know someone who is a great fundraiser. I'm going to make a little quiz, and I'm going to put it up on Instagram so that you can determine your type. Now, this may not be exactly as accurate as, say, you know, Myers-Briggs, but we do love a good self-discovery quiz. And let me know which social impact role you see yourself in or your friends in. And who knows, maybe it will lead to connections and helping affect social impact in the future. You never know. The point is, the world needs people with all sorts of talents to pitch in, and that means we are all needed. Even if we don't have degrees in doing good, even if we're new to social impact. In fact, Aaron pointed out that a lot of people who have made a difference in the world didn't start out thinking they would. It wasn't a lifelong goal.
1: One thing I've noticed is that historically, a lot of these social innovators come at it as a second act or even a third act. They start out in life and they pursue some career path because they're sort of figuring themselves out and what their gifts and interests are. And then something in their life turns their attention and they start to develop new gifts and do new cool things.
0: The skills that we've gained over the course of our lives from just living life uniquely qualify us to help with the social issues we care most about. What have you become good at? What experiences have made you who you are? Maybe you've taken on a lot of leadership roles at your job and you know how to motivate others to do their best. Or maybe you're a great friend, the kind of person who shows up to help as soon as someone needs you. Maybe you're savvy with money. Maybe you've had to think outside the box every week to incentivize your kids to do their chores. Or maybe you have a knack for graphic design. What

0: whatever our life experiences have given us, we can turn those talents towards causes we care about. For me, since I haven't found a way to turn renditions of Whitney Houston in my car into social impact yet, I really appreciate the opportunity to use this show to raise awareness for the things I care about, like caregiving, for example. At one point in my conversation with Aaron, we'd been talking about money, donations, charity, and so forth, and he told me that while that's important, there's something else that matters even more.
1: We don't just need more money, we need more people. And what I mean by that is none of us is a superhero. None of us can go solve all the world's problems at once. In fact, I think there's a lot of comfort to take in that realization because we feel like we should be the superhero. And so we don't need the good people to be better. We just need more good people. All of us have gifts, and all of us have ways that we can improve the lives of others that are unique to us. And if more people are focused on that and thinking like, okay, what are my gifts and how can I use them to help other people, we get better outcomes. We don't need the do-gooders to be superheroes. We just need more do-gooders.
0: The world needs more do-gooders. The world needs more supposedly ordinary people. The world needs us. No one can change the world alone, but luckily, no one has to change the world alone. As we devote ourselves to doing good, we join with other people who bring their unique skills and stories. Together, we can make the world better in meaningful ways. I also believe that when we give our time and effort to helping our fellow humans, we work alongside God in His work. And God can turn our quote-unquote ordinary efforts into an extraordinary impact. I've seen it. I hope that you'll take the time to identify how your unique skills can be used in the field of social impact. Whatever your passion is, your talents and gifts can make a real difference in other people's lives. And if you see yourself as an ordinary person, I hope you know you are just what the world needs. And whatever cause you've fallen in love with, you can help in ways that no one else can. You don't need to be a superhero. You just need to be you. You're listening to The Lisa Show. We'll be right back. Welcome to The Lisa Show's Council of Moms, where we stop for a second surviving and talk about thriving. You like that?
2: That's good. That's good.
0: I love the Council of Moms, and I'm so glad that you're here. If you're watching us on YouTube, welcome. This is what we look like. If you're listening to the podcast, hop on over to YouTube and say hello. I think that's what you do on the socials. Mm-hmm. The Lisa Show is on all of social media. You can leave a comment on Instagram, on Facebook, on YouTube. Let us know what you think. All of the questions that we get, the topics that we discuss on the Council of Moms come from real life people and comments that we get, both in person and online. So I love talking to it. I love the Council of Moms and the things that we can talk about. So let's dive into it. Today, I have a very blonde council. First of all, I have
3: Emily Campbell. I'm a mom of three, and my mom's situation's a little unique. I have an adult child who's 21, a 16-year-old who is severely disabled, nonverbal, diapered, seizures, all the things. And I have a 7-year-old. So my kids are really far apart. I had a child in each decade of my life, 20s, 30s, and 40s. So that's fun.
0: Good you.
4: I'm Brandley Blue Streeter, and I have 5 kiddos. My oldest two are step kids, so I'm a stepmom to my oldest two. And then we have 3 younger. So we span from 24 all the way down to 8. And I love the big span. I think it's so fun to have adult children, and they're so great with the littles, and the littles love and adore the big. So I love it. It's great.
5: I'm Gina James, and I have 4 kids, ages 22 to 15, so 3 girls and 1 boy. So we always say that my son actually has 4 mothers, but it's good because he's great. He's really well-adjusted, and and it's fun to see the different relationships that different little sets of the group have formed with each other, and that's kind of fun. I love seeing that.
0: Yeah, that's a great phase to be in, isn't it?
5: Yeah,
0: the phase of parenting that I always talk about and joke about is that I have baby adults, right? You know, I have 5 kids. They are 16 to 26. And yeah, there's just a little bit for
6: everyone in that mix. And sometimes I can't believe it when I say
4: 16.
6: That, too. That. Yeah, I know. Isn't that crazy?
4: Crazy.
6: So one thing that is really highlighted, I think, when you get together with the Council of Moms is everyone's unique situation. And this is one of the reasons why I love the Council of Moms so much is because I think individually we all think, well, nobody gets it. Nobody knows what it's like because my situation is a little bit different. And it's true. Yeah. And although we are not all in exactly the same situation, though, the things that we have learned over decades of parenting can help somebody else. Mm-hmm. And as much as, like, I love to learn the same lesson over and over again, and I do in mothering. One day I'll get it. But I learned the most, I think, from taking a little bit of a step back. And that's what we're doing right now. And I have a question for this group, this fun, lively group that's kind of serious because of, I know that you have experience and then I know that you want to raise your kids in the best way possible to be good contributing members of society and helpful and happy. And it's hard.
3: How do you do that?
6: I know. Well, exactly. So we're going to get into it. But here's the specific question that we got from a real live listener of the Council of Moms. I see horrible things happening in the world and I want to help. And I think we can all fill in all of those things. But I don't feel like I really have the time or money to take on a big project or do anything that will actually make a difference. How does the council try and help those in need even when it feels impossible? And I think this is a really good topic because it doesn't just affect you as an individual, although it certainly does, but it's how do you instill that in your kids too? Mm-hmm. Mm-hmm. And what have you seen?
5: When I hear that question, it made me think of the quote, and I'm going to not give it the right attribution, but the hand that rocks the cradle rules the world. And I think that we often underestimate the small contributions that we can make in our own sphere of influence. Yes, I would love to go and help, you know, a worldwide organization and go, you know, like all the relief workers that are going in the Middle East or going in Ukraine. But I can't do that at this time. I can contribute in a small way. And I've seen some of my mom friends do that in their own small way, where they'll volunteer for a small organization. I have a good friend who, in the time that she recently moved here a couple of years ago, and in the time that she's been here, she's worked to help do a fundraiser for water in Africa. And she's helped to provide sexual abuse education, you know, laws passed in a small way. And what she does is she throws events, she throws parties, and mm-hmm. she invites people. She texts two or three people and encourages them to come. So in her own way, she's not the one out there writing legislation. She's not the one out there digging wells in Africa, but she's doing what she can to influence those around her. And it's interesting, I've seen that in her kids who are all adults, you know, baby adults, but adults, you know, and one of her daughters is a graduate student. Actually, I think she's graduated in like social work. And mm-hmm. and so they've seen, you know, I know they've seen their mom do this over the years. And just those little impacts that we can do within our communities can really help. And then if we pass that to our children, because we're, you know, we mm-hmm. see this as intersecting with our families, mm-hmm. then they continue that on. And it's just those small ripples. And it's so cliche. But it's cliche because it's true.
7: It is true.
4: It is true.
7: I agree with that. Like, doing small things are not small things. And I've been on both ends of this. I'm the recipient of a lot of small acts of service. And also, I'm very involved in advocating for, like, the disability community. And it doesn't affect people worldwide. But I'm very passionate about quality of life for people with disabilities. And anywhere my son is, I'm making sure that place is better. If he's at a school that needs a sensory room, I'm gathering funds to build a sensory room.
6: And a really good sensory room. And I do want to jump in and say that you go above and beyond, and so does your community.
7: And I feel like that's what you do, is you do it in your own community, like you say. Or that quote, lift where you stand. Wherever you are, whatever affects you, maybe it doesn't affect you, but you feel passionate about it, do what you can where you are. And I'm telling you, small things are not small things. We have people try to help us all the time with our son who's severely disabled, and they feel like they're not doing anything by taking him on a drive to the car wash. Oh, yes, they are. They are changing my life if I can, you know, nap or shower or whatever, or even just spend time with my other children. Small things are not small things. Mm-hmm. And it is overwhelming, though, when you think about it like this question kind of on a global scale. You know, I see things going on in the world and I feel like I want to do things, but I can't. Just start small. Help your neighbor who has, you know, a sick child or parent or anything, whatever it is. Just start in your own little community and then it builds. I mean, yeah,
4: I think connection, right? Being able to have connections and making contact with different people is a really important way to start, right? I'm at a PTA meeting, right? And it's just a group of women and we're probably eight if we're lucky to get at a meeting, and that can build to questions and that can build a community and that can build some other things. So starting small sometimes is where it has to start. But kind of where my focus went on this was, we have a lot of, so my kids, when something happens in the world, there's a lot of anxiety. I've got one child in particular that is very anxious. And when we talk about, here are some things that we can do to handle, to maybe be more understanding for the situation, being able to talk to our children about these big things is also another way to really make a huge difference in helping them understand what's happening. Mm-hmm. And not just saying, we don't worry about it, mm-hmm. but talking about it with our kids instead of saying, it's not our problem. It's not something we need to worry about. But, you know, this child is 11 and, you know, she's been struggling, you know, since she was young. So being able to help them understand all of our children, it doesn't just need to be kids that struggle with anxiety, but really talking about it. And that can also be with our friends, helping them, just even having conversations and helping with that really big feeling of like, this is too big and it's something I can't handle. But really starting to understand these affect us and how can we, you know, reach out in what ways? Small.
6: Yeah,
4: small.
6: I wonder if we really understand the unique parenting situation we are in our generation, especially that we have so much access to all of the information. We know what area of the world is having a hurricane, an earthquake, a war, several wars, ongoing, sex trafficking, poverty, social issues of every kind. And I could go on and on and on when we're talking about any social worlds. And it used to be that not every generation just had the relentless access to the information. Is it good? Is it bad? Well, it's both. It's probably not great for mental health if you take on every issue. It's also bad if you become numb to it and you don't respond to anything. So I do think that this is, although it's not a new issue in mothering or in parenting, it definitely is more intense, I think, than past generations. I didn't know the level of need in the world as a child as acutely as I think my kids do now.
5: That's very true. Well, and to build on what Brenda had said, it's interesting. I just read a book that brought up the difference between empathy and compassion and how being empathetic can actually sometimes be more stressful because we see that. We take on those issues and those feelings and the struggle. But to shift that into a compassionate service or a compassionate reach out in whatever way you can. Yeah. So, you know, when you're explaining those huge things to your children, okay, so yes, there is, you know, maybe a famine or a food crisis in a certain area. Well, let's see, what can we do? So we could contribute, you know, maybe to the Red Cross or do a little part that is directly, you know, hopefully goes more directly to that situation. Or, okay, so we identify that. We don't like it when people are hungry. Let's look and see if there's a local school that maybe has a food pantry that has, you know, that sends meals home with some of their students over the weekend. And we can gather up, you know, a few boxes of mac and cheese and some granola bars, and we can take that and we can do something about it. Because then I think it takes those feelings and puts them into action, which then relieves some of those anxieties makes it feel better. You know, and there's been studies that kind of
7: Mm-hmm. If everybody did those out, things right? in their own community, I mean, we could eradicate so many issues.
6: Yeah. Instead of feeling overwhelmed, yes. up, like, yeah, it's really bad out yes. there. What are you going to do?
4: And
7: sometimes, you know, going too big on a global scale, mm-hmm. like, you know, sending money to certain organizations or whatever. I mean, for me in my own life, big nonprofits for autism don't benefit families that are dealing with autism in any way, mm-hmm. you know? And so, but when people start locally, like, oh, your son broke your 8th TV during a tantrum, we're going to hook you up with a new TV. That helps families, yeah. you know what I mean? And it eases some burden. And so I feel really strongly about helping in your own community, helping the people in your own neighborhood, at your local schools. Our own needs are great here, not just abroad. And so I think that's major. And for our children to see that, to see us be actively doing that is how we teach them, right? I totally remember watching my mom do this. She worked full-time my whole life, so she wasn't really active in a lot of charities or, you know, service things as much as I am as a special needs parent, you know? But I totally remember when I was probably 8 or 9, my mom was a probate secretary. Like, she used to settle people's estates and assign guardianships and all these things. And she worked at the county courthouse downtown Las Vegas, where it's just, a little trashy mm-hmm. and yeah. a little scary. And there was this homeless woman who had a young woman, she's probably 25 or 30, had a dog with her that would always sleep on the heater vent outside the county courthouse. And my mom noticed her all the time. And I can remember, I mean, both my parents worked and we were, you know, kind of strapped, and they had 4 kids and a couple in college. So it's not like she had a ton of money. She had these Wendy's coupons of like buy one, get one free. So she took me and my dad and we went and got burgers and got the free ones. We took burgers to that lady and a burger to her dog. And my mom just like walked over there gently and woke her up. She was sleeping and was like, hey, here's some hot food for you. And that was the first time I'd ever experienced something like yeah. that. And yeah. I've never forgotten it. And it was like 40 years ago, you know?
5: Yeah.
7: And that really moved me to see, like, she didn't make a big deal of it. She was very, very confident to just go up to her and talk to her. She wasn't nervous or sheepish. She just was like, I just want to give you some hot food. Like, I hope you're warm enough. And she may have even given her a blanket. I can't remember, but I feel I have a vague memory of that. But that's something so small, but it was so huge. And then, you know, now I'm hoping that my own children are seeing the things that I do. Yeah. I don't want to, you know, right. shove it down their throats and stuff, but our whole life is just disability world. And we spend a ton of time working on legislation, and I spend way more time doing that than I ever want
6: to. But it's so interesting though, isn't it, how your life actually turns out?
7: I never would expect that. Yeah.
6: Your sort of service opportunities are going to be, and then what they actually turn out to be.
7: Having a kid like our kid, I never thought I'd be spending a ton of time like really getting to intimately know my senators and reps. Like, I didn't want that life. Yeah. But now, like, my children have seen, oh, that actually works. And all the things we've ever fought for or fought against have been successful. Mm-hmm. And so I'm hoping my children can see, like, oh, I can make a difference, even just locally. But the small things are huge. They're huge things.
5: Well, and involving them. And involving them,
7: too. Totally involving them,
5: Finding ways, you know, exactly like what you're passionate in, and finding ways that fits in your life and fits in with your family. You know, I mean, and nothing is effortless. So there is a little bit of effort that has to be put in.
7: Or a lot.
5: And that's good to see, too. Yeah. You know, that's good to share also.
7: And everybody has this. Everybody has people in their lives mm-hmm. that have a major thing that they're dealing with. Yes.
6: I think it's okay to support each other in that, of like, that might not be my cause, but mm-hmm. this is, or this is what, and making that decision, because it is so easy to feel overwhelmed. I feel that like anxiety in this question of like, there's just so many needs.
4: It's too big.
7: And some of them are worlds you don't know anything about.
6: And on the Lisa Show, where we are doing a series that will, at the time that everyone sees this, mm-hmm. Council of Moms, and listens of of Social Impact, a series about how to do good better. And an interview that I just did recently really sticks to me, that those who give generously, like who give the big check, like haven't you always wanted to write out like a big check for like...
8: No, literally, a big check.
6: No, I mean literally like with a big fat Sharpie marker for like millions of dollars and be like, here you go. We all like
4: Why
6: have
4: is that
6: energy.
4: Not my burden? Like,
6: yeah,
4: why?
6: I was, that's not that my burden to do that. But I was doing this interview and... with someone who works with a lot of people who write the big checks, and he was saying to me, the people who give generously have always given, even when they had nothing, and it was like $5 here or volunteer for 2 hours there, or whatever, they were always doing that. It's not like no one ever just writes one of those big checks and it's the first time they've ever done that. And I just thought, ooh, that there's something there,
8: it's
6: right?
8: It's an attitude, and it can become a part of a culture in your family. Sure. You know, when I was younger and my kids were younger, I was like, oh, I don't have a lot of money, but I have a little bit of time.
7: Yeah.
8: So it's like, how can my time be of
7: That's
8: value?
7: Sometimes more you know? Precious than the money.
4: Absolutely.
7: Right?
4: Yeah. Yeah. Preparing our kids, like you were saying, through example or modeling, right? I served a mission in Bolivia. So I was born and raised here in Utah. So I had a little bubble of a upbringing, and then was sent to a third world country that really was nothing what I, you know, had seen before, and just understanding how to serve those people and how to understand what they needed and their needs. And I think being able to kind of encourage our kids that we serve people at their level and at their need is
6: and not
4: also
6: what we think they need.
4: Yes,
7: that is
4: a beautiful
7: big one.
4: Way
6: what they actually need.
4: To say whether it's time, you know, whether it's food, whether, you know, and I think that that's a really great way to kind of, and you're sharing with your kids, you know, we go to, you know, government, we can make a difference here and we can make a difference there, but encouraging that through our own example, writing the check, if that's, or giving the money, you know, however it works for your family, but modeling it as an adult and as a mother, preparing them. My parents prepared me. I didn't know what I was doing on a mission in Bolivia, but they prepared me to say, okay, I can get down and I can dig in the dirt and I can help somebody with their home, you know, whatever the need could be. It was a welfare service mission at the time. But that need was instilled to me from my parents saying, this is how we can serve. And I think I can do that as a parent as well.
6: I do like that idea of taking the overwhelm of there are so many needs in the world. And instead of having that make your children and yourself feel anxious, to say, yeah, there are. So what are you going to choose? Yeah. Mm-hmm. So what conversation are you going to have about this? And again, like with all of my kids, it's been different. Mm-hmm. You know, you make the casseroles and bring them down to the Food and Care Coalition, and when you're asked, because of a, like my church organization asked me, yeah, I can do that. It doesn't seem very flashy or big.
8: It's not fancy.
6: But it's a home-cooked meal, and when you don't have a lot of money, it's a stretch in the budget.
4: Right?
6: It's a need.
4: Mm-hmm.
6: And you think, oh, that's that. My kids have actually opened my eyes to a lot of other more global needs, just that they're interested in. And they've started organizations or have answered the call to organizations that I wasn't aware of, and then brought the family in. And I think that taking that anxiousness and oh, there's too much, and turning it into I can choose anything because I can make a difference. And then bringing that into a community is really exciting to me. I do feel like that there are happy and joyful ways to respond to horrible suffering and need. That is sort of the undercurrent of, like, yes, people need food, they need laws to protect, they need a change of attitude, they need a distribution of resources, absolutely. They also need hope. They also need friendship.
4: And that
6: they
4: can
6: also
4: actually
6: need
4: build
6: love.
4: Your community.
6: And, so you making the connection, I feel like, has been a wonderful byproduct of, like, of serving, like, with my kids.
8: Mm-hmm. Yeah.
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26: I'm Julie Rose. Life feels heavy for a lot of us right now. The news is overwhelming. Conversations are risky. It's tempting to check out or stay quiet.
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29: We don't have to change our mind. 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
30: What we have is not a politician's problem. 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
26: We're out to become better citizens, kinder neighbors, and more effective advocates for the things that matter most. It all starts right after the news.
0: Bulletin.
1: BBC News with Emily Thomas. President Putin has said Russia is ready to continue supplying China with energy, describing his talks with Xi Jinping as friendly and constructive. But despite his high-profile visit to Beijing, a massive deal to build a pipeline bringing Siberian gas to China has yet to be finalised. Laura Bicker is in the Chinese capital.
2: The key thing for both sides in this is when it comes to those energy talks. I think there's a couple of things that drew my attention. President Xi telling his counterpart that he wanted a ceasefire in the Middle East. He's calling for the two sides to end hostilities, and that means America and Israel and Iran. The second thing I noticed was the discussion of this Siberian 2 pipeline. Now, obviously, the war in Iran is squeezing China's supplies of oil and gas. So when it comes to energy, they may be looking towards Russia for more supplies.
1: Shipping data indicates that two Chinese tankers laden with 4 million barrels of oil have passed through the Strait of Hormuz on Wednesday. Only a handful of vessels have transited the waterway in recent days, but together with more dovish noises from the White House, the successful passage has encouraged a slight fall in oil prices. Health officials in the east of the Democratic Republic of Congo say the current outbreak of Ebola will get worse before it gets better. The World Health Organization has said it's concerned about the speed of the spread of the virus. Residents of Ituri province, where the outbreak began, say people in the capital Bunia are trying to protect themselves. Thomas Mkwana has more.
3: Authorities in the DRC overnight, especially the health minister of the Democratic Republic of Congo, reports that the number of suspected Ebola cases is now at 543. And all of these cases, batch 2 cases, are recorded in DRC, which is a good thing to some extent, because WHO says that the task that they have is to contain the virus within DRC, specifically the Ituri province, and try and keep the virus within that province so it doesn't cross over into other provinces like South Kivu and North Kivu and Kinshasa.
1: While conflict in the Middle East continues to push up oil prices, electric vehicle sales are expected to hit new records this year. The International Energy Agency says EVs could account for 28% of all new car sales globally. Matt McGrath reports.
4: Around 30 countries saw record EV sales in March, with sales up 75% year on year in Latin America. The report says falling prices are a key factor. In China, around 70% of electric cars sold last year were cheaper to buy than conventional vehicles. The outlier is the United States, where the ending of tax credits helped trigger a sharp fall in EV sales at the end of last year.
1: This is the World News from the BBC.
5: I would take that little card, go into the dispensaries. No education, like nobody ever asked, how's that working for you? Are you having any side effects?
6: I don't mind the idea that there is a way to purchase these products legally. I think it's a big mistake to think that they are an ordinary commodity.
7: And for policymakers, they have to stop thinking that this is the weed that was smoked by the Woodstock people, where they, it is not.
8: I'm Julie Rose, and this is Top of Mind. I have been a radio journalist for 2 decades, but a few years ago, I found myself avoiding the news for long stretches because of how depressing and divisive it all seems. I still wanted to be informed and engaged on important issues, though, and I figured I couldn't be alone in that. So we created this podcast. Each episode, we tackle one tough topic in a way that will challenge you, help you feel more empathy, and empower you to become a better citizen, a kinder neighbor, and a more effective advocate. Today, has marijuana legalization turned out the way we expected?
5: I knew so many people on antidepressants and anxiety meds, and I just didn't want to do that. Or just painkillers. I mean, there's so many prescription addictions out there, and I didn't want to touch that stuff. And so this was my answer.
8: Amber Post started using marijuana around 2016. That year, the number of states that had legalized recreational marijuana doubled, jumping from 4 to 8. It was the early days of a nationwide shift,
0: And Post, at the time, had a lot on her own plate with a busy family and an event planning business.
9: At that time, I had 4 kids at home. I owned 4 franchises, and my husband was out of town for work all the time. I wasn't a big drinker, and so instead of having a glass of wine or a drink at night, I started using these little 2-milligram gummy-type products from Colorado. And doing all the things I just mentioned, it was a daytime, you know, midday or mid-afternoon when you just have that, oh, like, life's hard. It would just really kick it down a notch. My husband said it made me a better wife and mother because it just made it easier to handle all the chaos. You know, I wasn't worried. I felt like it was socially acceptable. I wasn't worried about that. I felt like it was safe and pretty harmless and kind of did the trick without diving into those other things I mentioned. So that's where I started.
0: Fast forward to 2022. More than 20 states have legalized recreational marijuana by this point. Amber Post is still taking the gummies and starting to have unexpected gut problems.
9: I could not tolerate food. My stomach hurt all the time. And like persistent diarrhea is what I dealt with. So every morning from the time I got up until about, you know, 2 p.m., it was constant. Now suddenly I can barely leave the house. And I was bloated and I was gaining weight during this time. It was just baffling. I told the doctor about it. She's like, oh, that's probably gluten. Cut out gluten. And so that started a path of let's cut things out. Let's cut out gluten. Let's cut out dairy and sugar and artificial sugar.
0: None of that made a difference. But marijuana helped with the nausea.
9: To me, it was like a medicine. It's the only way I could function. That's what made me keep increasing my doses. I would get to the point where I'd take 50 milligrams before we went to dinner. And then an hour or two later, I'd take 50 more. Like I was consuming really high doses.
0: Meanwhile, her health problems were getting worse.
9: I told my husband, I said, I've got to figure this out because I feel like I want to die. I feel like I am dying. And so I went to the ER and they're like, you're having stomach pains? Like you're here because you're having a stomach ache. And I'm like, yeah, but it's more than that. Like you don't understand. And so they took me back. They gave me the IV fluids and I sat there on a hospital bed for about 3 hours. Well, finally the doctor got freed up and he's like, what's going on? Your stomach hurts? And he just kicked back on the couch and we had a conversation. And that conversation probably lasted about 30 minutes where he asked me a million questions. And the last question he asked me was, do you use weed? And I said, absolutely, every day. And he said, well, look this up.
0: Cannabis hyperemesis syndrome, he said.
9: And so I Googled it on my phone and said, oh my gosh. And the more I read while he was sitting there, I just was shocked. And I said, this is what I have. And he said, yeah, we're starting to recognize it. We're starting to see it. I said, what's the cure? How do I fix it? And he said, stop using weed. Just cut it out. Just stop. And so I drove myself home and I crawled into bed and I stayed in bed for the next 3 days. And I had the shakes. I had the shivers. It was the end of day 2 that I could finally eat. And I got some soup and crackers down. It was like a really bad flu. And then after the 3rd day, I was out of bed and I was starting to feel a little more normal and I could eat. And I was like, oh my God, I can eat. This is wonderful. That's exactly what it was.
0: More Americans use cannabis every day, or almost every day, than use alcohol on a daily basis. And that's in large part because marijuana is a lot more accessible than it used to be. More than half of us live in a state where marijuana is recreationally legal. Nearly 8 in 10 live in a county with a marijuana dispensary. And Americans have never been more supportive of legalization than they are right now. There's a general sense that marijuana just isn't as dangerous as alcohol or tobacco. But it's important to remember that it's still illegal in the eyes of the federal government, which means this new stage of nearly nationwide legal marijuana use is being managed almost entirely by a patchwork of state policies. And doctors and scientists are starting to worry about what that means for public health. Emergency rooms are seeing increased visits for cannabis use issues. And a 2024 report commissioned by the Centers for Disease Control, the National Institutes of Health, and the National Academies of Science, Engineering, and Medicine raises concerns that cannabis consumption has outpaced research and public policy. So, given that marijuana is more legal and more acceptable than it's ever been in America, today on Top of Mind, we're exploring how we got to this point and where we go from here. When Amber Post found out that marijuana use was at the root of her health problems,
5: It was like being hit with a ton of bricks and, wow, we're so stupid. Why didn't we stop and realize this first? But nobody had suggested it. I didn't know it was a thing. I didn't know the risk was there. And I would have stopped it a year before I had if somebody said, hey, do this. But instead, here I am cutting out gluten and sugar and artificial sugar and all those things that didn't do a darn bit of good because that wasn't my problem.
26: But she says there were never any real guardrails to her use. When she started taking gummies, marijuana wasn't legal in Oklahoma where she lived, so she was getting it from Colorado.
5: You know, I probably went for months at a time without doing anything, especially like if I ran out and we weren't in Colorado. Like, I wasn't dependent. But soon after, it was legalized in Oklahoma.
26: For medicinal use, but it wasn't hard to get a medical marijuana card.
5: I told the doctor when he said, why do you want this? I said, my husband says it makes me a better wife and mother. And he cracked up. And then I further explained why he said that. You know, it helps me relax and enjoy the moment. And he said, that is the best reason I've ever heard. That's all it takes to get a card. I mean, my appointment was, 6 minutes long from start to finish, if that. Anybody can get one. So then I would take that little card, go into the dispensaries, you know, find what was on sale or what a friend might have recommended or what was similar to what we were getting in Colorado. No education. Like, nobody ever asked, how's that working for you? Do you need a higher dose? Are you having any side effects? If I had been asked any of those questions by somebody knowledgeable, it might have changed my outcome.
26: Then when her husband started working for a marijuana manufacturer, she started using their products. They were stronger, but she didn't give that much thought.
5: You always just kind of gradually, gently step up. It's not like I went from the 2 milligram to 25. You know, you just used it for a little bit. And then when you're not feeling it anymore, you'd use a little more. So a 25 milligram gummy, that's probably the size of a Starburst. I mean, sometimes you just nibble on, like, that one will last you a long time. Well, what I've learned in hindsight, if I would have been getting proper education at the dispensaries, which is nearly impossible to get, tolerance breaks. That's all you have to do. You take a 2-week break every so often, let your body clear out the junk, get yourself reset. I could have stayed on that 2 milligram dose probably forever, but nobody told me that.
26: Had it ever occurred to you that it could be addictive?
5: No, and I'd always heard it wasn't. And even my husband, who was in the industry, you know, claimed that it wasn't. And of course, he's not a doctor. He's not a medical professional, but that's what the thought was. And, you know, there are people that are willing to use that to fix their ailments. And it really does help a lot of people.
26: When Amber Post realized the marijuana was making her sick, she stopped cold turkey. Now it's been 10 months.
5: It's going pretty well. I still, sometimes I'm like, man, I would love a gummy right now. And so I wish I would have known how to manage it properly so I could still be using those products, because I do believe in the benefits of it. I think they're great for some people, but there's no education on proper use. I didn't know what that looked like.
26: Well, why did you decide to go public with your story?
5: Well, I was laying in bed. It was really late or really early, middle of the night, and couldn't sleep and was thinking about it. And I thought, you know, I'm going to tell this story and maybe it'll help someone. And since I shared that Facebook post, it got a lot of interaction, and I get reached out to pretty often, probably about 24 times so far. People have directly said, hey, you saved me. You fixed my problem. I didn't know what it was. I cut out everything like you did. I finally cut out weed and I didn't know what fixed me, but now I know it was the weed. Like, I've heard from people all over the country. And so when you asked me to share, like, just know that this is out there. Like, nobody's watching out for you in the weed industry. You are every man for yourself. And, you know, I wish I would have had that, and I wish it would be different, but I just want people to not go through what I did.
26: Yeah. Amber Post, thank you so much for sharing your story with us.
5: Absolutely. Thanks for having me.
26: Cannabis is one of the oldest drugs in the world. Early reports of its use stretch all the way back to ancient Greece and China and India. And it's a plant that grows naturally, after all. So why the sudden public health concern?
10: You have now a drug that no one really knows about because it has evolved over time. Many people say they use cannabis during college. They're fine. They're successful citizens. But the cannabis that their mothers, fathers, and grandparents might have been exposed to is nothing close.
26: The consequences of that transformation are up next here on Top of Mind. I'm Julie Rose, and this is the BYU Radio Podcast Network.
10: I have been studying cannabis for nearly 20 years. Hi, I'm Yasmin Hurd. I'm director of the Addiction Institute at the Icahn School of Medicine at Mount Sinai, New York.
26: She's also one of the top marijuana researchers in the country, and she's one of the lead authors of that recent report from the National Academies of Science, Engineering, and Math, which called for a concerted look at the effects of cannabis on public health in America.
10: In the beginning, you know, many people asked, why am I studying cannabis? Because they didn't think that, just like many in the public, that it was, quote unquote, a problem, or, you know, that you can't get addicted to this and, you know, we should really be studying cocaine or something like that at the time. Even my colleagues said, you know, they used cannabis when they were in college and look, they're scientists today. So it didn't really do anything. So they were really challenging, is this something that we should really investigate? Mm. And now that's changed a lot. Many of the same people are now studying cannabis in a similar manner.
26: You had suspicions even 20 years ago that cannabis might be more dangerous. I don't know if that's the right word, or at least have more of an impact than people assumed.
10: Yeah, I don't think I use the word dangerous. It was more of, I was studying adults with what we would consider quote unquote heavy drug use, such as like opioids or cocaine. Unfortunately, there's a high mortality with like opioid use and, you know, opioid overdose. And I study the brains of people when they pass away. And I remember going to autopsy and looking at this young man, and I wondered what brought him there. And even though, you know, the gateway hypothesis is very contentious, a number of the adults with opioid use disorder would say that they started with cannabis or alcohol. And so I just had wanted to look at what that might do to the developmental process of risk for future addiction or psychiatric related symptoms.
26: So how addictive then is cannabis? I think a lot of people have assumed that you can't get addicted to marijuana.
10: Today, that is not the case. The data does vary depending on stage and population, but you can say between 15 to 30% of people who use cannabis will develop a cannabis use disorder. And that's similar to, you can say, cocaine or opioids. So people don't realize that as the concentration of THC increases, you increase the risk of addiction. It is the potency that makes a huge difference.
26: So this is one of the major findings of that report from the National Academies. Marijuana today has a lot more THC. Now, THC is just one of more than 100 different chemicals called cannabinoids that are found in the cannabis plant. Our bodies make natural cannabinoids, too, that regulate things like sleep, hunger, inflammation, lots of other processes. And the cannabinoids in marijuana interact with some of those same receptors in the body. THC is the cannabinoid that creates a high. But if you go back to the days when hippies and beat poets were smoking marijuana and singing its praises, it turns out the THC levels in that marijuana were surprisingly low.
10: For example, actually they did a study of like THC at Woodstock, which actually had about 1% THC. So back then, 2 to 4%, you could say, over the years. And then they started making more and more potent cannabis flower, so that even today it's like 20, 24%. But it's also the products. You now have so many products today that can even give 90% THC to dabs or, you know, the different types of routes of administration. So you have increased THC concentrations. And if you go from 4% to 24% to 90% THC, the brain is seeing a completely different drug. So it's not the same.
26: And Dr. Hurd says, we're just starting to figure out the health consequences of this. Cannabis hyperemesis syndrome, the nausea, diarrhea, and vomiting that we heard about, is just one piece of the puzzle.
10: So when you consume high amounts of THC, you vomit a lot. It changes their body temperature. The cannabinoid receptors are really critical for many bodily functions. They're expressed in most organs. And they're highly abundant in the brain. In fact, they're the most abundant receptors on cells in the brain. A large percentage of them are expressed in brain regions that regulate vomiting, that regulate body temperature. And that's to tell you the importance of this biological system that we are now flooding with artificial THC that comes from outside of the body. The endocannabinoid system are really important for keeping everything in balance. It's really a highly regulatory system, the same thing in the brain.
11: Yeah.
10: And now we are taking away that balance. That's one of the things also where you see in the emergency room, you see much more cannabis-induced hyperemesis than ever before.
11: Yeah. I spoke to a woman who, when she started having those symptoms, when she started taking a higher THC dose of a gummy, she started having those symptoms. And then she was taking more of the gummy because it was helping her feel better, right? Sort of temporarily, this vicious cycle.
10: Yeah. That's what we see with many things. So many people, even for anxiety, most people tell us they use cannabis because it helps their anxiety. Yet still, all the data shows that the more cannabis they take, it exacerbates their anxiety. So then they take more because they're like, oh, this helped them. This is the challenge. So the woman you spoke with, that's exactly the thing. She doesn't realize that the thing that she's continuing to take is exacerbating the symptom that she's now trying to alleviate more and more.
11: Dr. Hurd, what have you noticed in the last couple of years in your addiction clinic there at Mount Sinai? What kinds of patterns?
10: Many of our patients who have other disorders in terms of mental health disorders or other substance use disorders, cannabis is always there. There's definitely increasing mental health challenges, a psychosis, schizophrenia. There's also depression, increased suicidal ideation and suicides. Even in healthy individuals who, you know, they might have perhaps not known that they had maybe a genetic risk or so to have psychosis. And even if you take, so a country like Denmark, so in Scandinavia, everybody's medical record, one good thing you can track. And they saw in recent years, just like many countries, that cannabis increased in their society. At the same time, they saw increases in psychosis, schizophrenia in their society. It's not that the genetics of that population changed within 2 decades. There was an association with cannabis use disorder, and primarily in young men. You could explain like 30% of the schizophrenia to cannabis use disorder. So even in countries where perhaps the United States may have more potent products, more huge variety of products, in Europe, they also see that high potency THC products are associated with more mental health issues like psychosis and depression and so on.
11: Do you believe that THC has beneficial uses?
10: I do. I don't have absolute data because I don't study it in that context. I think that THC for certain conditions absolutely may have medicinal benefit. But do I think that THC in the potency it's being sold today has medicinal benefits? No, I do not.
11: So anything over what? Over 60%? Over 20%? To you sort of signals like probably no medicinal benefit here and more risk than anything.
10: Exactly, because every single thing is a risk, looking at the harm versus the benefit. Medicine kind of works like that. Even for people who have cancer, depending on the type of cancer they have, the treatment may be harsh, but for that particular cancer, it needs to be. And if that's the case, you might need, you know, 20%, 30% and more THC, depending on the condition, I don't know. But for the most part, as you increase the concentration of THC, you're increasing the negatives. So for me, I think that THC could have potential medicinal benefits, absolutely, but more on the lower scale. And it depends on the condition. And that's what we need research to find out about.
11: Only 2 medicines derived from cannabis have been approved so far by the FDA. One is THC-based and is for inducing appetite in HIV, AIDS, and chemo patients. The other treats seizures, and it's made of a different cannabinoid called CBD, which does not create a high. Researchers are exploring CBD's potential to treat anxiety, Parkinson's, MS, and schizophrenia, too. Now, much of the research with cannabis involves isolating the various cannabinoids to see what they do individually. And in the case of THC and CBD, there's quite a bit of evidence that they might actually moderate each other in the marijuana plant. So, for instance, THC is known to exacerbate psychosis. CBD has the potential to treat it. Here's another example. Dr. Hurd studies addiction in her lab. She uses rats, and she gave them CBD.
10: And actually, our results show that it reduced heroin-seeking behavior, while when we studied THC, it would increase heroin self-administration in our animal models. So we then went to clinical trials to see whether or not CBD could even reduce craving in our patients with opiate use disorder. And our pilot studies replicated what we saw in our animal models.
11: That research is still ongoing. And those are just a few of the things that scientists have learned about the two cannabinoids they've studied the most.
10: There's over 100 cannabinoids in the cannabis plant and many other chemicals. But we don't even know the ratio of those different cannabinoids.

0: the health impact of that product and what we would expect of the health impact of that particular product based on, for example, the concentration of THC. We have to stop calling cannabis as if it's this monolithic thing. Nicotine is nicotine. The cannabis plant is very complex. Alcohol is, you know, we have the percentage for beer, wine, and heavy alcohol. That's not done in the same way with cannabis. And for policymakers, they have to stop thinking that this is the weed that was smoked by the Woodstock people, where they, it is not. It may be romanticized in that way. It might have been a rite of passage during that time period, but it's not the same. And so they need to stop calling it cannabis and actually talk about the cannabinoids and other chemicals that are in that product or this product. So I'm optimistic, actually, that within the next 5 to 10 years, we will have more definitive answers. I'm just upset. We actually know that there is smoke here. Why do we wait for the fire to be burning completely to say, okay, let's do something now? A lot of young people are suffering from mental health challenges. I just think it's unfair. It's just, it's disturbing for me because we know, and a lot of the people knew that they were going to make these very potent products and yet still allowed it. Money became a very big driving force, and prioritizing money over children and the future, therefore, of our society.
1: Hmm. What could have averted the place where we are today? And what do you think needs to change so that we can not let it go too much further without getting some clear information?
0: I think that if scientists and physicians were part of the discussion of policy with policymakers, it's about conversation and about data. Also, we could learn from the past with alcohol and tobacco. There's a higher bar. And why are we using that higher bar that we've learned from how sales of tobacco and alcohol should be? Those things should be perhaps the same level for cannabis as a start. So I think that there's a lot that we could have learned and we should have implemented, but we're waiting. We're waiting. We're waiting.
1: I mean, would you like to see, you know, FDA regulation of cannabis products that says, like, you know, there's this much in this gummy and this is okay and we're allowing this, like treated like a medicine?
0: Well, for the FDA to do that, there really needs to be research to show that that particular gummy with that particular concentration treats this symptom, this disorder. And that's what companies should have been held to. They shouldn't have just been able to, you know, run the gamut and say, oh, cannabis can cure everything. And that is indeed the problem. When you're making this product, you should prove to us, one, it's safe. Two, it's doing all the things that you say that it does. Today, they're just slapped on the wrist for these things or sent a letter, oh, don't do this again. It's too late. By that time, their product has reached many, many people, especially, as I said, young people. There's so many of the products that are geared to youth because they're still candy-like. We have to start taking accountability as adults. We have to start taking accountability as policymakers. The physicians and clinicians around the country, they don't know how to help their patients with cannabis use disorder because it's very difficult to treat. It's not only about economy, and the economy absolutely is important, but there has to be a balance.
1: Who in particular are you most concerned about? Which populations?
0: Well, you know, pregnant women, youth, teens. And I think that the vulnerable developing brain is very important. We know that the earlier you start to use cannabis, the greater the risk of developing a cannabis use disorder. So that's why, you know, I was told, wait until you get older if you want to try.
1: Like what, college age, 40s?
0: I say to the young people, just get to late 20s. So, you know, get past there. But then be cautious of what you're putting in your body. Make sure that you're looking at the THC concentrations. Packaging

0: can not be accurate. And that's another thing that, to me, policymakers and lawmakers really should clamp down on. If you're going to sell a product, just like when you're going to buy aspirin in the store, you know exactly what each tablet has. They should hold the cannabis products to that same level. But consume with the same way that you would consume any other drug. You're not going to sit and drink a whole bottle if you don't have an alcohol use disorder of, you know, a whole bottle of gin. It's the same thing. If you're going to consume a very high potency THC product, it's like that. Mm-hmm. And I think we just need more educated consumers. That, to me, is important.
1: Dr. Hurd, thank you very much for your time and your insight today. I really appreciate it.
0: Thank you for having me.
2: Okay, so why do we have such potent marijuana products on the market right now? Well, turns out that has everything to do with the specific way that we decided to go about legalization, where it's federally illegal but allowed in most states.
3: People will say we have this wonderful laboratory of the states, with the states trying many different things. In reality, all of the states are variations on the fundamental approach of allowing a for-profit industry to dominate that market.
2: So coming up, how weed in America became the Wild West, and how we could do things differently. I'm Julie Rose. This is Top of Mind, a BYU radio podcast. In the early days of marijuana legalization, state lawmakers were leaning on the expertise of a handful of public policy experts, including John Calkins. He's a professor of public policy at Carnegie Mellon.
3: I've been studying drug policy for about 35 years. Back in 2010, when California was seriously considering and almost passed the first major state legalization of non-medical cannabis, one of my colleagues went to Sacramento to testify and was just appalled at the bad information that the lawmakers there were receiving. As she came home and said, "Guys, we've got to work in this area so that our leaders and the media and the public more generally have better information." So that was more than a decade ago. I don't think any of us anticipated that the country would spend so much time in this very awkward never-never land, with many states having state legal regulatory schemes while it's still a controlled substance at the federal level. And I think we thought legalization was either not going to happen or it would happen completely.
2: Instead, we've got a highly dysfunctional setup, says Calkins. And it's only possible because the U.S. government has turned a blind eye and effectively stopped enforcing federal laws against marijuana possession and sale. A lot of John Calkins' research these days is trying to figure out what this legal landscape means for us. And the thing he finds most worrisome is how marijuana habits are changing.
3: Back before this trend began, cannabis was like alcohol in that only about 1 in 10 current users used daily or near daily. For most people, it was an occasional substance, meaning it was used on occasions, like weekends with friends. Now more than 40% of current users use daily or near daily. That's not quite as high as for, say, cigarettes, but it's moved very far in that direction.
2: Why are so many more people using it so frequently then?
3: There are multiple reasons. One is simply the law change. There are a lot of people who want to follow the law.
2: So now those people feel more free to use marijuana.
3: Another is price has collapsed. The price per gram has gone down. And at the same time, the potency has gone up, so the price per milligram has truly collapsed.
2: In other words, getting high is getting cheaper.
3: And social norms have changed around this. There's less social approbation, but also the place of this substance in society has changed. It is not primarily anymore something that people do just for fun or to rebel against their parents. Some people even view it as part of a healthful life regimen. But other people, even if they're not claiming health benefits, it's just what they do as part of their daily life. One of the things that's really striking about cannabis markets in use now, compared to what they were a generation ago, is this explosion in product forms. 25 years ago, we usually use the word marijuana, but at that time, when people said marijuana use, they were essentially thinking of a smoked product. Now there's smoked products, of course, but also vapes and dabs, edibles, both solid and liquid, tinctures, there's even suppositories. It's remarkable. And so I sometimes liken this to moving from just milk to the entire dairy section of the supermarket with cottage cheese, ice cream, and so on. There's been a real proliferation in the forms in which intoxicating cannabinoids get consumed.
2: And in a lot of these forms, it's hard for people to know how much THC they're actually getting.
3: So with smoking, people are better able to titrate, figure out how high they're getting. With edibles, you're more likely to have this accidental taking more than you intended to. Mm-hmm. And with dabs, for instance, you are getting potentially a very large dose in a very short amount of time, which can be much more compelling. So yeah, different risk profiles for the different modalities.
2: And the responsibility for managing all of this falls to the states that have legalized marijuana. But states are not well equipped to regulate what all these marijuana products being sold in their states actually contain, let alone how they're made or labeled. That's the kind of thing the Food and Drug Administration typically handles, and states focus on who sells what and how, which is pretty much how they've gone about regulating marijuana too, says Calkins.
3: And what that means practically for the regulatory agencies is they are essentially good government agencies. They are trying to make sure that all license applicants are treated equally, that they aim to have no corruption. They do aim to enforce the certain specific rules. They try to collect the taxes. They try to make sure that underage individuals do not purchase. But they are agnostic on whether or not the market growing is a good or bad thing. That stands in contrast to the FDA's posture vis-a-vis tobacco. The FDA would actively like to shrink the number of Americans who are smoking tobacco products. But the cannabis state regulatory agencies are not like the FDA vis-a-vis tobacco. They are just trying to enforce the basic regulations and ensure that the market is fair.
1: They have a business lens, a licensing lens, as opposed to a health, public health and safety lens.
3: Right. Some of them are even inside the Department of Revenue. So the priority is on collecting taxes. Yeah. And sometimes, appropriately enough, there's a special role for a Department of Agriculture because this is an agriculture-based product. But it is not primarily public health agencies that are put in charge, and public health agencies have not rushed to try to claim this territory. They've been understandably very focused on other issues like the opioid crisis and COVID and homelessness.
2: And even if they wanted to do FDA-type regulating of cannabis?
3: States lack scale and resources. They end up getting most of their information from industry. Industry provides information that helps industry maximize profit, doesn't necessarily protect the public. But there are also practical considerations. It is still illegal under federal law for someone to possess cannabis. So states have a hard time ordering their employees to go out and get a sample of cannabis that's being sold by one of their licensed stores and test it to see if the label is correct. When we do that testing, we find out that the labels are usually incorrect. There's a lot of just plain deceit. There's a lot of hiding that there's bad stuff. There's a lot of exaggerating potency. And the states have difficulty regulating the testing companies. The testing companies get their revenue from the cannabis companies. They tend to approve labels that make the cannabis companies happy. They are not audited the way that I would expect that they would be after national legalization. So we have a lot of inaccurate labels on these products.
2: It's not just the testing or labeling. Cannabis companies have stepped in wherever states have fallen short.
3: Well, at some level, they decide almost everything because it is a privatized for-profit market. Basically, we, in that regard, have said cannabis is not special. It can safely be provided the same way that most consumer products are. And there's an argument for that, but there are a number of people on the public health side who think that dependence-inducing intoxicants are different. We don't necessarily want the dynamic creativity of the free market to be constantly driving down prices, innovating new products, coming up with marketing campaigns, promoting greater use. I think the nation as a whole was pretty naive about this. A lot of people mistakenly thought that legalization would be same old, just without the arrests. They completely underestimated the energy of a for-profit industry. There are other sectors where we do things with nonprofits, for instance, blood banking. So that's too important. We'll entrust that to organizations who are chartered to work in the public interest, not in the shareholder interest. And you can make a case that for something like cannabis, society would be better off if it wasn't owned and operated by for-profit companies.
1: What has happened to the illegal market for cannabis products now that it's legal in most states?
3: It's a fabulous question, a little bit of a complicated answer. The first point is the illegal market has a much smaller share of a much bigger market. Probably the total illegal market is smaller, but it hasn't shrunk as much as it would have if use hadn't gone up so much. So on the good news side, Mexico and Mexican organized trafficking groups are deriving far less revenue from cannabis than they used to. So that's mostly a win. What we have now for illegal markets is a complicated set of gray areas. Some of it is straight organized crime operating in the United States, but a lot of it is more like people who don't look all that different than the licensed operators, except that they don't have a license. It is a store that sometimes sells quite openly. It just isn't licensed, and the product isn't licensed. But it's not as bad as it sounds, because only a subset of them look like violent drug traffickers. A lot of them look more just like rule breakers.
1: Why aren't the regulators shutting them down? I mean, isn't that the whole point? You legalize so that the illegal rule breakers aren't there anymore, and then you have more control over the economy.
3: So one of the other big myths with legalization was once we legalize, we can stop enforcement. But that's exactly wrong. It's exactly when there is a legal market that can compete with the illegal market, the pressure on the illegal market can usefully suppress it. But for a long time, we really didn't have the backbone to do that. And that's bad six ways to Sunday. It's bad because the unregulated producers put riskier products out in the market with worse labels. It's unfair to the licensed producers. They have to compete with organizations that don't follow the rules, and it's hard to compete with them. So, yeah, we missed an opportunity to be aggressive about trying to get rid of illegal and unlicensed suppliers. We're starting to come around, but the bad news is when you were slow out of the gate, a lot of these unlicensed, unregulated suppliers have become established now, and it will take even greater energy and effort to get rid of them than it would have if we had been more assertive at the outset.
1: One of the things many medical professionals, drug researchers, and policy experts, including Calkins, want to see is a more active role from the federal government. And there has been some movement on that. The Federal Controlled Substances Act ranks illicit drugs in five categories. Schedule 1 is the most restricted, and it's reserved for drugs that are considered to have, quote, no currently accepted medical use and a high potential for abuse. Marijuana is in that category and has been since the 1970s. But in 2024, the U.S. Department of Justice proposed moving it to a less dangerous category of controlled substance, Schedule 3. That would make marijuana easier to research and open the door to federally legalized medical use. But Culkin says,
3: rescheduling gets way overemphasized. For instance, cocaine is not a Schedule I drug. Cocaine is a Schedule II drug with a medically recognized purpose. So the movement from Schedule I to Schedule III has some consequences, but that's not legalization. If all we do is reschedule cannabis to Schedule III, it's still a controlled substance that cannot legally be sold for any purpose other than medicine, cannot be sold without a prescription, cannot be dispensed other than by a DEA-licensed pharmacy. So people sometimes overemphasize this importance between Schedule I and Schedule III. Legalization is different than that. Legalization is you take it off the Controlled Substance Act altogether.
2: A bill to do that actually passed in the House of Representatives back in 2022 when Democrats held a small majority, but it stalled in the Republican-controlled Senate. President Trump has said he supports rescheduling marijuana and, quote, ending needless arrests and incarcerations of adults for small amounts of marijuana for personal use. He's also said he supports the right of states to pass marijuana laws. He even said he planned to vote in favor of Amendment 3 in Florida to make recreational marijuana use legal, but that initiative fell short in the 2024 election. If national legalization did happen somehow, the regulatory patchwork would disappear, but there would be new risks, says John Calkins.
3: Use will probably continue to go up to a degree. Prices will probably continue to ebb down some. And I suspect there will be still more innovation in the product space. One of the things we haven't talked about is the age profile of the users. And at one time, cannabis was a young person's substance. It really isn't anymore. If you choose a random gram of cannabis, what's the median age of the person using it? It's 35. Like, another dimension of this is male-female differences. When cannabis was seen as a deviant, risky thing, men were heavily overrepresented. Use by men has gone up over the last, say, 10 years, but use by women has gone up much more as it's become more normalized.
2: And those trends would likely accelerate, says Calkins, because making marijuana legal from coast to coast would create a national market and the potential for just a few giant marijuana companies to dominate with national brands on the level of, say, Budweiser or Marlboro.
3: Right now, the cannabis companies are still not on the scale of the tobacco and alcohol firms. They don't have the same national media presence. But after national legalization, they will. There will be more consolidation and national suppliers who will be one step bigger. And that will make a difference in terms of lower production costs. That will also make a difference in terms of their advertising clout. In the long run, the winners in this marketplace are going to be ones who know how to manage brands and know how to do advertising. And so as you go to national legalization, we're going to kind of commodify the production. Now, it's not as hard to grow cannabis as it is to make an Apple iPhone. And so the winning companies are going to be the ones who are able to persuade you to spend more for their product. Sometimes I liken it to bottled water. Cannabis can be incredibly cheap to produce, like water, but there are companies that make a lot of money convincing us to spend $2 or $3 a bottle on water purchased at a store. They're geniuses. They're making money on something that's essentially free from a tap. That's what the future of a national legalization world would look like. The companies that win and the companies that continue to make money are going to be the ones who are the best at convincing people to pay much more for the product than it costs them to produce the product.
2: Would the products be safer, though?
3: I hope so. I mean, I do actually think that federal legalization could help with the issue of testing and labeling.
2: So what's the legalization picture that you think could actually help to address some of these concerns, maybe to not leave it in the hands of big corporations to consolidate and market and maximize their profits, you know, regardless of what happens to the American people?
3: If I had the chance to write a national legalization law, I would do two things. I would first differentiate small boutique cottage producers from industrial producers, the same way that many state laws allow cottage level production of fruits and vegetables, and you can sell your apples on the side of the road without the same regulatory oversight that agribusiness has. I think that would be an important distinction. The second thing is those big players, I wish they were all nonprofits. I wish they were chartered to undercut the existing market, but not to expand consumption. I wish that a third of the board members of those nonprofits, those board seats were set aside for child welfare advocates and public health people. I don't mind the idea that there is a way to purchase these products legally. I think it's a big mistake to think that they are an ordinary commodity. Cannabinoids are dependence-inducing intoxicants. 50% is consumed by people with a substance use disorder. Those people are not necessarily having their life improved by a system that promotes product variety, potency, low prices, and active marketing. I think we should, as a community, be willing to give up a little bit of our freedom to protect the people who will struggle with free availability of legal cannabis.
1: Is there anything we could learn from the legalization of alcohol and the regulation of alcohol that would be useful?
3: I mean, one of the stories with alcohol legalization is at the outset, the country expected government to try to rein in industry a little bit, but we have become, as a society, more individual-oriented and less tolerant of things that are in the community interest. And over time, that regulatory structure that took the edge off of the for-profit alcohol industry has mostly been eliminated. Most states have gotten rid of their state stores. Even the taxes haven't kept up with inflation, so that effective real tax has gone down. And this is sort of consistent with a society that has said, we're going to allow gambling. This is consistent with a society that says, I don't really want to vaccinate my kids. My own interest in not having an adverse reaction for my kid is going to trump my willingness to give up a little bit of freedom in order to protect the public welfare. We as a society aren't very willing to say, I'll give up my right to access to this thing that I would use wisely to protect my neighbor who might make mistakes with it.
1: Professor Calkins, thank you very much for your time today. I really appreciate it.
3: My pleasure. I appreciate your interest, and hopefully this was helpful to you.
2: Jonathan P. Calkins is a professor of operations research and public policy at Carnegie Mellon University's Hines College. So I keep thinking about the year or so before my mom went into hospice, when she was in a lot of pain and nothing seemed to help. Since medical marijuana is legal in Utah, we got her some gummies and some brownies, I think. And it was not a great experience. Sometimes it seemed to work. Most of the time, though, it either didn't seem to make a difference or she got way too loopy and anxious. But we were desperate, so we just kept trying. And I have to say, this episode really helped me understand why that was so frustrating, why we couldn't seem to get good advice, why we really had no idea how much THC we were giving her, and why the results seemed so uneven. I'm kind of relieved to know it wasn't just us getting things wrong. Also, I'm relieved to know that there are some ways to make the system work better. Those are the things I'm going to be watching for as my state lawmakers and members of Congress take up these issues. I'd love to hear your thoughts about today's episode, though. Email topofmind@byu.edu. 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Today's episode was produced by Vanessa Goodman, James Hoops, and me, with help from Samuel Benson, Isabella Sosa, and Sam Payne. Our audio engineer and sound design team includes Brandon Lewis and Lauren Sandberg. I'm Julie Rose. We'll talk soon.

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10: For eons, we humans have considered the cosmos, from the blazing sun and more distant stars in the sky, to tiny life forms at our feet and the roots of trees. We've even tried to figure out ourselves. Aside from what science can deduce about predictable phenomena in repeatable experiments, wonder and awe are never erased. Some say awe is an emotion. Some see awe as a virtue. 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Sometimes it's something that changes us forever. 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
11: BBC News with Emily Thomas. Russia and China have failed to reach an agreement on a multi-billion dollar gas pipeline during President Putin's visit to China. The Kremlin said Mr. Putin had achieved a basic understanding over the project in his talks with Xi Jinping, including on the route and how it would be built, but that there was no clear timeline. During the summit, the two leaders spoke of their bilateral relationship. Both are translated here, with Mr. Xi speaking first.
12: This year marks the 30th anniversary of the establishment of partnership and strategic cooperation and the 25th anniversary of the signing of the Treaty on Good Neighbours, Friendship and Cooperation.
13: Even against a background of unfavourable external factors, our cooperation and economic cooperation demonstrate good and high dynamics. The trade turnover has grown more than 30 times in a quarter of a century.
11: A joint Chinese-Russian declaration said, in apparent reference to the US, that attempts to dominate global affairs in the spirit of the colonial era had failed. Health officials in Eastern Democratic Republic of Congo say the current outbreak of Ebola will get worse before it gets better. Arali Bangamba, a lecturer who lives in the city of Bunia, told the BBC that as people learn more about its spread, they're taking measures such as keeping their distance and abandoning the handshakes usually central to everyday life.
14: The situation here, it's a very confusing for common people as me. We hear the cases of death and the burial all over around us, but everyone is now trying to protect themselves. So we're only getting to know what is happening with the people with whom we have some relationship and the knowledge. So, but all we know, there is a fear and anxiety among the population.
11: The Indonesian president, Prabowo Subianto, says he'll tighten export control over major commodities, including palm oil and thermal coal, in a move criticised by producers. He said the country had lost almost $1 trillion in 3 decades because products were being sold abroad on the cheap. Our global affairs reporter, Anbarasa Netarajan, has more details.
15: President Prabowo says major commodities would now be sold via a government-run enterprise following a transition period. Indonesia is the world's biggest exporter of palm oil, favoured for cooking by many in Asia and Africa because of its affordability. Producers say state control could lead to monopolies, adding to concerns over supplies and a rise in global prices. The Indonesian government said regulation would strengthen supervision, eradicate undercharging and prevent export earnings moving abroad.
11: You're listening to the latest world news from the BBC.
10: I'm Marcus Smith, and this is Constant Wonder. Join us on our quest to find awe and wonder in all nature, human or wild, vast or small, a podcast in search of all that moves us beyond words.
16: I shall never experience such a feeling of complete isolation from the surface of the planet Earth as when I first dangled in a hollow pea on a swaying cobweb a quarter of a mile below the deck of a ship rolling in mid-ocean.
10: The year is 1930. The great age of polar exploration is over. Outer space awaits the coming generation. Yet for this generation of the early 20th century, there is still a frontier to challenge. The ocean deeps remain untouched, and to reach them, William Beebe, already a famed nature writer and naturalist, crouches in a cramped steel sphere sloshing on a steel cable.
16: 383 feet. We are passing the deepest submarine record. 525 feet. A diver in an armored suit descended this far into a Bavarian lake, the deepest point a live human has ever reached. 600 feet. Only dead men have descended deeper than this.
10: Beebe peers through a thick quartz window designed to withstand the enormous pressure of the deep ocean. Scrunched next to him is Otis Barton, the engineer who designed and built the diving ball, which Beebe has dubbed the bathysphere. From 1930 to 1934, in dive after dive, the two men sink deeper and deeper into the ocean depths. William Beebe sees things none had seen, and he struggles to describe them in his 1934 book titled Half Mile Down.
16: 700 feet. We were the first living men to look out at the strange illumination, and it was stranger than any imagination could have conceived. It was of an inconceivable translucent blue, quite unlike anything I've ever seen in the upper world, and it excited our optic nerves in a most confusing manner. We kept thinking and calling it brilliant, and again I picked up a book to read the type, only to find that I could not tell the difference between a blank page and a colored plate. I brought all logic to bear. I put out of mind the excitement of our position in watery space and tried to think sanely of comparative colors, and I failed utterly. I flashed on the searchlight, which seemed the yellowest thing I had ever seen, and let it soak into my eyes. Yet the moment it was switched off, it was like the long vanished sunlight. It was as though it had never been. And the blueness of the blue, both inside and outside our sphere, seemed to pass materially through the eye into our very beings.
10: That blueness of the blue was so unworldly that Bibi later said, for him, the warm glow of the bright yellow sun had lost its power. Nothing the sun had to offer in yellow could outdo that bluest blue he had witnessed. It was just one of a handful of moments with color and light in the bathysphere that literally left Bibi dumbfounded.
17: My first encounter with Bibi, probably 20 years ago, was finding that passage from Half Mile Down, which describes him coming up. The first encounter with that limit of the sun, watching the blue fade to black, and then as he's emerging into the afternoon light back on the deck of the ship, understands that something about his perception has been forever changed.
10: That's Brad Fox, who has written about William Bibi in the Bathysphere book, Effects of the Luminous Ocean Depths.
17: To me, that matter of having seen not even a creature, but just something about light and color that would change you forever was part of what lodged itself in my imagination and made me interested in seeing what this was all about.
10: We'll be leaning on Brad Fox as we consider the William Bibi story, which includes his history-making bathysphere adventures. But in this episode of Constant Wonder, we'll be seeing more of the natural world than just the hidden depths of the ocean through Bibi's eyes. We are going to include his encounters with wonders in upper realms of light and on dry land. His celebrated career included hunting pheasants in South Asia, observing army ants in South America, tussling with sharks along coral reefs. These adventures all foreshadowed and paved Bibi's path to the ocean deep. But we thought it best to introduce you to this famous naturalist in the moments of descent, when he was first gobsmacked by the blueness of the blue waters, where light begins to lose its hold completely. Here's Brad Fox again.
17: Right from the first dives, he was completely blown away by the effects of light and color as he descended. Very early on, he started bringing down a meter that would gauge what parts of the spectrum were dominant. He also brought these color cards that he would kind of hold up and see as they got deeper. The colors that were being absorbed by the depths would disappear. So yeah, it starts with oranges and reds, and eventually the last color to disappear is this kind of blue, black. And so he would be, you know, holding it. He's like, okay, orange is gone. Okay, green is gone, you know, as they're being absorbed. And then right at the moment when the sunlight was about to disappear completely, he found a strange sense of luminosity that he felt like the sea was bright. And it seemed counterintuitive. All of a sudden, it seemed as if the light increased right before it was going to disappear. And so he was trying to figure out what was going on with that. And when I was looking through his papers, you see these scientific papers about optics that he's reading, trying to understand how that could be.
16: This is all very unscientific, quite worthy of being jeered at by optician or physicist. But there it was. I was excited by the fishes that I was seeing, perhaps more than I have ever been by other organisms. But it was only an intensification of my surface and laboratory interest. I have seen strange fluorescence and ultraviolet illumination in the laboratory of physicists. I recall the weird effects of color shifting through distant snow crystals on the high Himalayas, and I have been impressed by the eerie illumination, or lack of it, during a full eclipse of sun. But this was beyond and outside all or any of these. I think we both experienced a wholly new kind of mental reception of color impression.
18: So, Brad, I think I need to emphasize here the subtitle of your book. It's The Effects of the Luminous Ocean Depths. The effects. Particularly on him as a scientist. He's a guy who, from his earliest youth, he is intent on learning and grasping and gaining knowledge. And here he is going down in that bathysphere, this unworldly blue that he writes about. It gets just swallowed up in the blackest black. Then there's that momentary increase in light that we've heard about. This whole thing is super unsettling to him, it seems. He is no match for what he's witnessing suddenly. It sounds to me like that's a pivotal experience. Well, I'm going to say more than pivotal experience. It's a crisis for him, and that goes right to his intellectual and spiritual jugular.
17: Exactly. To the point where he starts to doubt empiricism, starts to doubt science. He doesn't know what it means to observe and what he can possibly transfer of his experience. That subtitle, exactly as you point out, what happens to you after that moment? B.B. never went down into the deep ocean again after the bathysphere dives and lived another 25 years. It's as if that experience was so unsettling and mind-boggling, also so beautiful, that it seemed to be that he was living in its after effects, which is part of what I was interested in investigating.
16: When we reached 1,700 feet, I hung there for a time and made as thorough a survey as possible. The most concentrated gazing showed no hint of blue left. All outside was black, black, black, and none of my instruments revealed the faintest glimmer to my eye. I had now attained one of the chief objects of this whole dive, namely, to get below the level of humanly visual light. I was beyond sunlight, as far as the human eye could tell, and from here down, for 2 billion years, there had been no day or night, no summer or winter, no passing of time until we came to record it. 1,800 and 1,900 feet were not blacker. That were impossible. But the complete dark seemed more tangible. Not a ray of light illumined the inside of the bathysphere.
17: B.B., while not a religious person, seemed to be drawn by this kind of experiences that short-circuit his cognitive faculties that are beyond thought and language, and that bring him to this point where he no longer knows who he is or what anything is. There is the moment in Half Mile Down where he says something to the effect of, "I am a quarter mile below the ocean surface, and there is a luminous fish outside the window. That is the entirety of my contribution to science." You know, he's kind of laughing at the potential meaninglessness of everything that he's done.
18: William Beebe was overwhelmed by those experiences, sometimes unable to express what he had seen and felt. Now, Beebe may have occasionally been baffled or bewildered, startled or stunned, but he was never bored. Boredom was anathema to him. Henry Fairfield, who for 28 years was president of the New York Zoological Society, worked closely with Beebe. He recounted how a researcher once wrote to Beebe, hoping to participate on an expedition, and as part of the request, this correspondent mentions that his current research job is boring. According to Fairfield, Beebe's reply was this:
16: "Boredom is immoral. All about us, nature puts on the most thrilling adventure stories ever created, but we have to use our eyes. I was walking across our compound last month when a queen termite began building her miraculous city. I saw it because I was looking down. One night, 3 giant fruit bats flew over the face of the moon, and I saw them because I was looking up. To some men, the jungle is a tangled place of heat and danger, but to the man who can see, its vines and plants form a beautiful and carefully ordered tapestry. No, I don't want any bored men around me."
18: Even as a boy, William Beebe knew that he wanted to become an ornithologist. Born in 1877, reared in New Jersey, by his teens, he was already engaged in field work, doing what bird scientists of his era were wont to do, killing, stuffing, and cataloging every variety of available fowl. To be fair, Beebe would later express some ambivalence about these methods. He felt deeply the paradox of killing and collecting the creatures he loved.
16: And the next time you raise your gun to needlessly take a feathered life, think of the marvelous little engine which your lead will stifle forever. Lower your weapon and look into the clear, bright eyes of the bird whose body equals yours in physical perfection and whose tiny brain can generate a sympathy, a love for its mate, which in sincerity and unselfishness suffers little when compared with human affection.
18: His curiosity was never limited to birds. In the summer of 1898, while a student at Columbia University, Beebe led an expedition to Nova Scotia to collect specimens of birds, insects, fish, and other animal life. In his free time that summer in Nova Scotia, Beebe took up sailing. He peered into the water and felt it pulling him. From his sailboat, he launched a lifelong hobby of dredging, using nets to discover and describe creatures from the deep. He wrote in his journal about working while out in the sailboat with his close friend William Seward.
16: Dredging is the most fascinating work I have ever done. It keeps the excitement up to the highest pitch all the time, no one knowing what will come up in the next haul. There was a long, heavy swell, and the dredge weighed a good deal, but we had a magnificent time. Seward would be feverishly examining a new specimen with a hand lens when a wave would throw him flat into a mass of sponges and the like in the bottom of the boat.
18: After leaving Columbia University, William Beebe began work for the New York Zoological Society, and soon thereafter found himself circling the globe, researching and collecting birds. That expedition resulted in his massive and definitive work on pheasants. He also helped pioneer the modern field of ecology while in the South American tropics. But for all of this work on land, he never forgot the ocean, and dredging remained a passion. Here he is writing in 1906.
16: In the depth of the sea, where the sun is powerless to send a single ray of light and warmth, there live many strange beings, fish and worms, which by means of phosphorescent spots and patches may light their own way. Of these strange sea folk, we know nothing except from the fragments brought to the surface by the dredge.
18: Beebe had incredible powers of attention. He observed nature in its minute particularities, describing everything with passion and precision. His vivid writing for popular magazines and scientific journals made him something of a public celebrity. He was even able to forge friendships with the wealthy and the powerful, becoming especially close to President Theodore Roosevelt. How'd that happen? Well, Beebe's mentor at Columbia had introduced the two to each other in 1908. And with that important social connection, it's now time to touch on an awkward aspect of the William Beebe story. You may recall something about Teddy Roosevelt's racial attitudes and imperialist policies. Such attitudes were in the air as Beebe was carving out his career. So how sympathetic or even open to these ideas was he? Here's Brad Fox again.
17: That was his milieu, his funders, Theodore Roosevelt, who believed the only good Indian was a dead Indian. The people that supported him from early on in his career were central to the eugenics movement. They were conservationists, but they were also Madison Grant campaigning for forceful sterilization of minorities. I mean, they were villains, absolute villains. They're central to that part of not only American history, but world history, because Madison Grant's book about eugenics was a big effect on Hitler. He called the book his Bible. In the Nuremberg trials, they used the writings of Madison Grant as a defense where the Nazis were saying that they were just implementing the ideas of prominent Americans.
18: Beebe dedicated his book, Half Mile Down, all about his deep-sea ventures in the bathysphere, to this Madison Grant you've just heard named. Grant was a notable conservationist and leading figure in the Sierra Club. He was also a confirmed racist and eugenicist. His pseudo-scientific book from 1916, The Passing of the Great Race, is one of the most notorious white supremacist texts ever written. It's the volume that prompted Hitler, even before Hitler had risen to political prominence or power, to send an appreciative letter to Grant, saying that the book had become his Bible. There's little evidence that Beebe thought or spoke out much about any of these issues, and there is some evidence that he later came to think better about the shoulder rubbing that he had done formerly with people who espoused these world views.
17: Bibi did seem to change his feelings over the course of his life. And then by the 40s, he is signing on to an open letter to Congress, an opposition to racial prejudice of any kind. He does seem to have had a change of heart to some degree.
18: Historical figures are complex. So are living figures. It's difficult to grasp fully thoughts and motives of people living today, let alone from a century ago. We are talking about legendary naturalist and deep-sea explorer William Beebe of Bathysphere fame. I'm Marcus Smith, and this is Constant Wonder. In 1910, William Beebe set out on a world voyage to conduct research for his definitive work on pheasants. His financial backer was a New Jersey millionaire and pheasant lover. The expedition took 17 months. As they wandered through the Middle East, the Indian subcontinent, and the Far East as far as Japan, it was in South Burma that Beebe experienced complete demoralization in a mental collapse.
16: When I reached the elevated bungalow at Pungatong, I felt exhilarated and fit. Before the first night was over, I knew the horrors of acute nervous breakdown. It's probable that only explorers will really comprehend what I mean when waking fears and sleeping terrors combine to kill every enthusiasm and desire for work. The thought of going on was impossible. I hated pheasants, the jungle and all its inmates. I lit my candle lantern and roamed around the bungalow, trying to estimate in how few days I could make my return. I even felt no shame at quitting. To quit, and to quit at once, was all.
18: Beebe didn't quit. He later published an exhaustive and well-received volume on pheasants. He would eventually come to love the jungle again, but he would never again spend so much time and effort focused on such a narrow topic. Theodore Roosevelt urged Beebe away from that. Broaden your horizons, Roosevelt urged. In today's vocabulary, we would say that Roosevelt was advising him to become interdisciplinary and to consider species not alone but in their full contexts in dynamic ecosystems.
17: I think what he was encouraging him to do was to make connections between all of the different research that was happening and in all the different fields of science and try to draw conclusions, use the power of his experience and insight on, let's say, like another level of thought, which I think Beebe did his best to follow that encouragement, let's say.
18: With Roosevelt's counsel now in his back pocket, Beebe would go on to make a major contribution to the still embryonic field of ecology. In 1916, he was in a South American jungle in what is now Guyana, where he pioneered the now common approach of marking off a small piece of ground and studying all the interactions of all the life forms within that limited space. Getting to Guyana was an adventure in its own right, and Beebe never missed an opportunity for research, no matter how awkward or odd. On one of his several trips to Guyana in 1918, he went after the famous floating mats of algal seaweed called sargassum. He had come prepared.
16: Among the luggage which I take on board is invariably a large 8-pronged iron grapple with a long coil of rope. These the stewards eye askance when they place them in my cabin and hold whispered consultations as to their possible use. About the fourth day from the upper deck or the ship's bow, I begin to see floating patches of seaweed. I get my crude apparatus ready. We fasten one end of the coil of rope to the rail of the lowest open deck forward, and then I mount the rail, securing a good grip with legs and feet. As a cowboy on a fractious horse gathers the loops of his lariat for the throw, so I estimate my distance and balance myself for the propitious moment. The audience gathers. I make throw after throw in vain, and my audience is beginning to jeer. But the bow dips farther and farther away, and I almost give up hope. Then I look up appealingly to the bridge and catch a twinkle in the captain's eye. Even as I look, he motions to the wheelman, and the second succeeding dip of the bow slews it near the aquatic golden field. Still more, it swings to starboard, and at last crashes down into the very heart of the dense mass of weed. The frothing water alongside is thick with a tangle of floating vegetation, and it is impossible to miss. I throw and lean far over, dragging the grapple until its arms are packed full. Then, with all my strength, I draw up, hand over hand, leaning far out so it will not bang against the side, and dump the dripping mass on the deck. For a few minutes, there is wild excitement. My audience dances and shouts with enthusiasm from the upper rails. Members of the crew appear and help me pursue agile crabs and flopping fish about the deck. Even the surly old mate roars down news of another batch of weed ahead, and I curb my curiosity and again mount my precarious roost.

0: my eyes. It was a strong column, 6 lines wide in many places, and the ants fully believed that they were on their way to a new home. For most were carrying eggs or larvae, although many had food, including the larvae of the painted nest wasplets.
1: Beebe quickly flagged this phenomenon for his team, and they began to observe it carefully, calculating the circumference of the circle to be about 1,200 feet.
0: All the afternoon, the insane circle revolved. At midnight, the hosts were still moving. The second morning, many had weakened and dropped their burdens, and the general pace had very appreciably slackened. But still, the blind grip of instinct held them. On they must go. Hour after hour, there was found no ekaton with individual initiative enough to turn aside an ant's breadth from the circle which he had traversed perhaps 15 times. Fewer and fewer now came along the well-worn path. Burdens littered the line of march, like the arms and accoutrements thrown down by a retreating army. At last, a scanty single line struggled past, tired, hopeless, bewildered, idiotic, and thoughtless to the last.
1: Just a brief aside here. I can't help but think of the obvious, disturbing parallel, you know, to mass human delusions. The go-to metaphor for all of this is, of course, lemmings. Now, word's out these days, though, that lemmings never deserved that reputation for being yes-men. Maybe ants are the species to pin that on.
0: Then some half-dead ekaton straggled from the circle along the beach and threw the line behind him into confusion. The desperation of total exhaustion had accomplished what necessity and opportunity in normal life could not. Several others followed his scent instead of that leading back toward the outhouse. And as an amoeba gradually flows into one of its own pseudopods, so the forlorn hope of the great ekaton army passed slowly down the beach and on into the jungle.
1: The fate of this confused ant migration remains uncertain, Beebe notes. Will it recover, or is the colony done for, having lost its food and its progeny? These doomed ant odysseys are now known as ant mills, and the behavior has now been confirmed both in nature and in captivity. William Beebe was the first to discover it, and he did so quite by accident. Well, not really just by accident. He noticed and followed the ants because he was committed to understanding everything around him. Not just one species of plant or animal. Everything was interconnected for him. And he had the temperament to drop everything else just to follow any promising clue to the grand puzzle of life wherever he found it, the various systems all swirling in constant motion, as in the case of this ant mill in Guyana. No matter where he went, the deeper realms of the ocean still beckoned. And the thrill of dredging or grappling for specimens, as he was accustomed to do, that just wasn't enough for him, because he was acutely aware that every single specimen caught by these techniques had been ripped from a real context, and the process shredded them to pieces. Creatures from deep down like this, they disintegrate because of the change in pressure. Just as he had learned to study the jungle holistically, he also wanted to see these sea creatures in action in their proper environment. Beebe credits a spider as the inventor of the diving bell. The diving bell spider. It lives almost its entire life underwater, breathing, hunting, reproducing, and resting inside a bell that it fashions from its silk. It supplies this place with air from bubbles it captures on its backside whenever it surfaces, only briefly, and then returns quickly to its underwater home. The idea of a human diving bell, well, that goes back to deep antiquity. Aristotle referred to the idea, but it wasn't until the 16th and 17th centuries that European inventors and maritime salvagers began with serious experimentation. It was always dangerous business. In 1775, a pair of Scottish diving bell inventors suffocated off the coast of Ireland. From diving bells, it was a short jump to diving helmets. The first successful diving helmet for humans was invented in 1823. In 1925, Beebe and

0: his team began using such a helmet diving off the coast of Bermuda. Here's Brad Fox again.
1: Eventually they made them out of copper and glass with an air hose, and the hose would be attached to a pump that would be on either the shore or on a boat that would be continuously pumping air into the helmet. And just because of the weight of the helmet, because it would be open at the bottom, it would keep this kind of bubble of air that would surround their head and allow them to go down and walk around the reef, check out what was going on in relatively shallow depths.
0: What we now know as scuba, or self-contained underwater breathing apparatus, was invented in France in 1926. But it would take a while to perfect and then produce and distribute. So BB's explorations with tethered helmets open at the neck were still state-of-the-art in the late 20s. The major purpose of diving for BB remained the business of finding specimens for collections. To get his fish specimens, BB used a weighted fishing pole with a dynamite blasting cap attached to the tip. He would explode the cap near a fish to stun it, then swoop in to net it.
2: I was especially anxious to get some ripe eggs of a butterfly fish and to fertilize them, so I directed my attention to a pair of full-grown fish, the four-eyed species. I stunned both with the first shot, netted one of them, and was reaching toward the other when, out of the cloud of roiled water at my elbow, rose the head and neck of one of the largest green morays I have ever seen, also reaching for my fish. A section of the eel, well back along the body, was visible where there was an opening in the reef close to my knee, and at this I kicked with all my might. It was spontaneous resentment at the danger of losing my specimen, and I gave no thought to the possible result. This was perfectly satisfactory for the eel, which, judging from the size of its head, must have been 8 feet long, withdrew even more quickly than it appeared. I salvaged my second butterfly fish and ascended the ladder.
0: In pursuit of another specimen, he once had to fight off a 5-foot shark. The shark was intent on getting there first to grab the fish and had squeezed in beside BB.
2: A moment later, the shark pushed ahead still farther, directly across my hand, and I saw that my puffer had slipped from the net, and that the slanting eyes of the shark had perceived it. It was attempting to work itself past and against my leaning body. This was too much, and I shifted my grip on my net and stabbed down with the handle with all my force, directly on the rounded snout. A terrific swirl of water a few feet away showed where the tail fin had gone into reverse. The shark backed out, then turned upward and undulated over my head, the reef, and past the boat.
1: The deep ocean presented itself to him in Haiti when he was in a bay and just doing these shallow dives with a helmet and an air hose, and then at some point got to the edge of the shelf of the island and peered down into the deep and was like, that's where I'm headed. So as he would travel around the country presenting his findings, he was always talking about how to get into the deep ocean.
0: In his book, Half Mile Down, about his adventures using the bathysphere, BB writes,
2: many years ago, I spent the best part of an evening with President Theodore Roosevelt discussing ways and means of deep-sea diving. There remains only a smudged bit of paper with a cylinder drawn by myself and a sphere outlined by Colonel Roosevelt as representing our respective preferences.
0: Roosevelt died in 1919, so if this account is accurate, that evening was many years before the notion of a submersible became feasible and real. You're listening to Constant Wonder. Our focus in this episode is William Beebe, one of the premier naturalists of the early 20th century. I'm Marcus Smith.
2: If there had never been but one opal, one peacock, one sunset, and one butterfly, what glory of history and legend would accrue to each. Men would have sworn great oaths of promise upon them and made them into sagas. But opals are worn for unlovely reasons upon unlovely hands. The man-given name is often deemed more important than the God-given idea of a butterfly. And a sunset, if not less than an interruption at dinner, is slighted because of the certainty of another on the following evening.
0: There's a lot more BB tried to communicate about his personal awe for the world he loved.
2: The isness of things is well worth studying, but it is their whyness that makes life worth living.
0: Never idle, never bored, never timid, William Beebe betakes himself to the Galapagos Islands. He brings his diving helmet along, of course, for what is called the Arcturus adventure, the first oceanographic expedition mounted by the New York Zoological Society. By this stage in his life, 1925, Beebe is a celebrity scientist and director of the Society's Department of Tropical Research. By sheer coincidence, he and his team are privileged to witness, from their ship, the eruption of a minor volcano.
2: When a very wonderful thing comes into our lives for the first and perhaps last time, we betray our very birthright if we do not meet it with all the feeling and emotion and intellectual appreciation, which is our human prerogative.
0: He penned those lines for the opening of a chapter in his book about the expedition. The spectacle of lava glowing soon after midnight at sea was unforgettable. It tugged at him, he said, with the exact effect of a fire alarm on a schoolboy. He and his colleagues went ashore and nearly got themselves killed. One night, while watching the volcano from their ship, Beebe's team saw a meteor fall as if directly into the conflagration. The very next night, Beebe records,
2: "Nature sometimes takes us when we are immersed in the glory of some great sight and adds unexpectedly another, an auxiliary marvel for good measure, as a hint of the overflowing richness of the cosmic storehouse." Just before dawn, when three of us were watching silently with all our eyes, a mighty shooting star struck itself alight on the rim of our atmosphere, and in a blaze of white comet light fell silently and accurately into the center of the lava flow. After the identical happening of last evening, this appeared more than cosmic. It seemed intentional. For a few moments, I think the state of mind of all of us reverted to that of our distant forefathers, when signs and symbols and portents regulated all of life. When the possible combinations of the temporal and spatial arrival of a shooting star be considered, it was assuredly an astounding thing that two such mighty meteors should have taken this exact course.
3: New York Times, November 25th, 1926. Beebe to explore ocean bed in tank. Steel cylinder will withstand water's pressure at depth of mile or more. He will experiment with it next spring after his return from shark studies in Haiti. Dr. William Beebe, scientist and explorer, said yesterday that one of America's leading steel corporations was building for him a deep-sea diving tank for exploring ocean bottoms at a depth of a mile or more. This tank, or cylinder, will be about a foot and a half in diameter and 7 feet high. The steel walls will be about a quarter of an inch thick to withstand the terrific pressures of the water at great depths. It will have a window about 7 by 12 inches in size, made of thick glass capable of withstanding a pressure of several tons to the square inch.
0: In New York, Otis Barton read the article and was not amused. Barton was an independently wealthy engineer who had his own plans for building a deep-sea submersible, and he wanted to get there first. Barton knew that Beebe was on the wrong path. No cylinder-shaped tank could sustain the pressure at those depths. So there Barton is, injecting himself into Beebe's business with an unsolicited warning. "Hey, man, that design is just not going to work, but I can help you. Let's work together." And the two men then entered into a collaboration. Barton would design and build and fund the diving sphere, with Beebe as the scientist.
2: As the great chamber took shape, we found the need of a definite name. We spoke of it casually and quite incorrectly as tank and cylinder and bell. One day, when I was writing the name of a deep-sea fish, Bathotrochthys, the appropriateness of the Greek prefix occurred to me. I coined the word bathysphere, and the name has stuck.
0: You'd never say that the bathysphere was a comfortable conveyance. The two underwater explorers had to cram together on the frigid floor of a tiny round tank, unable to move or stretch, and holding that way for hours at a time. Brad Fox again.
1: It is a steel sphere with some instruments inside. There's oxygen tanks. There is soda lime blowing around to regulate the air. Then there are these three pretty small openings that were supposed to be all windows. They were 3-inch quartz panes, and one of them cracked, the middle one, so it was plugged with steel. So they had essentially just these two small windows about smaller than your face.
0: The bathysphere was under construction for a few years, and finally, in June of 1930, on a boat off the coast of Bermuda, Beebe and Barton prepared to climb inside.
1: They unbolt the 400-pound door, and Beebe and Barton will crawl in, and there's footage of them comically shaking their feet as they scoot into the bathysphere like a couple of kids. Then they bolt it down, and the crew attaches the cable, and it is winched into the sea and lowered as the cable unrolls. And then on the deck of the ship, Gloria Hollister, who was the second scientist on the expedition, would sit with this notebook on her lap and a old simple telephone attached to her head, and the telephone line followed the cable and connected to the bathysphere, and Beebe was there on the other end. And so as the bathysphere descended, Beebe would describe what he was seeing, and Hollister would take note in the notebooks. So the first eyewitness account that we have of the deep ocean are those logbooks that Hollister wrote. They went lower and lower as they got more secure.
0: Their first dive took them down to 800 feet, well below any previous human record. Awaiting them down there? A swirl of diverse animal life. The agreement was that Barton got to go along on every dive, which he nearly did. But Barton didn't participate in much observation. He did take a camera and film, but his photos never turned out. Mostly, Barton was content to be the one watching the instruments, noting depth records, basically being the engineer at the helm of a vessel with no propeller nor means of propulsion. And he rarely looked out the quartz windows. The marvels Beebe saw were mostly seen by him alone.
1: So people knew that there was life down there, but they had no idea how much life was down there. So that was an amazing surprise right from the beginning. Based on just what they had been able to bring up in nets, they had a certain idea, but they really had no idea how populated it was. There's one creature that they encountered called the bristlemouth, which was unknown. They kept encountering it. And then over the course of the 20th century, we realized that this small mid-ocean fish is actually one of the most populous creatures on the planet.
0: How many are there? Until these dives, we only knew of bristlemouths through the fossil record. Today, we estimate their living population to be in the trillions. And in their aggregate, they may actually take sweepstakes for weightiest contribution to biomass in the entire ocean. Like so many fish at these depths, bristlemouths glow in the dark.
1: And then there was also the phenomenon of bioluminescence. Seeing bioluminescent life for the first time in the deep ocean was absolutely mind-blowing to Beebe, and he considered it completely beyond words and was just astonished completely by that sight.
0: Some creatures gave off steady light. Others blew up before his eyes, like supernovas. If a certain type of shrimp was startled, it would squirt out a sudden chemical burst of light, apparently designed to startle and blind a predator.
2: Several times there were flashes of light from unknown organisms, so bright that my vision was confused for several seconds. For an instant, the shrimp would be outlined in its own light, vivid scarlet body, black eyes, long rostrum, and then would vanish, leaving behind it the confusing glow of fluid.
0: All these displays of erratically erupting light were happening in deep darkness, thwarting Beebe's optical perception. Eyes don't adjust that quickly, obviously.
1: He'd thought about vision since early in his career, and he had this idea of the oblique glance and what you would catch out of the periphery, looking at things a little bit indirectly. That fluid is meant to attract attention so that the shrimp can get away. If you're a predator, you go towards that thing and then the shrimp is off. So he had to train his attention to not be drawn in by the light and see instead what was lit up by it, which required attention to the periphery.
0: William Beebe learned to soften his gaze with no direct focus to avoid the blinding effect, and in the resulting illumination, having avoided the momentary blinding flash, his peripheral vision could make sense of more. Over the years, he would come to use the phrase oblique glance, in different ways, actually. It became one of his favorite concepts. He felt that he could often apprehend phenomena more successfully with an indirect approach to what he might be observing. In the South American jungle, he even extended this practice of his to the broad conceptualization of whole ecological systems, rather than discrete or isolated species. The best way to understand nature, Beebe argued, is to sneak quietly up a side aisle
2: of the great green wonderland, looking obliquely at all things, observing them as actors and companions rather than species and varieties, softening facts with quiet meditation, leavening science with thoughts of the sheer joy of existence. It should be possible to achieve this and yet return to science enriched and with enthusiasm.
0: This attention to the periphery ties in an interesting way, and it really fascinates me that as an ecologist, he was intent on helping people see how everything is connected with what surrounds it.
1: Mm-hmm.
0: And if you're doing this oblique glance thing, it's kind of saying, don't focus too narrowly.
1: Exactly. The idea of interconnectedness was at the heart of his experience of the natural world and what he felt like was worth communicating. The idea of interconnectedness comes to bear on the siphonophore, which is a creature that they regularly saw on these deep ocean dives. A peculiar creature made up of genetically identical zooids.
0: Brad Fox is talking here about siphonophores. Colonies, really, although they strike us as creatures. It's just that each member of the colony, though genetically identical to other members, somehow miraculously adopts a specialized task and function and form. They're analogous to cities, I think, all of which makes you think very hard about the implications of ecology, individuality, symbiosis, community. Beebe reported abundant siphonophores at every level from 100 to 3,000 feet down. He reached for poetic images to describe these marvelous communities.
2: Vases of flowers, fountains, water wheels, narrow Christmas trees. Rarely the entire outline was luminous, and a larger lighted mass at the top indicated the float, filled with its delicately adjusted amount of gas, exactly balanced to sustain its load at just the right level. The chains of polyps trailed behind for sometimes a full yard.
0: Siphonophores are so frail and magical, Beebe reported, that they didn't survive dredging. Seeing them alive was the only way to see them at all.
2: In our nets, we find only the half-broken swimming bells, like cracked crystal chalices, with all the wonderful loops and tendrils and animal flowers completely lost or contracted into a mass of tangled threads. Here, in their own haunts, they swept slowly along like an inverted spray of lilies of the valley.
0: On and off, Otis Barton would again try to use his cameras, but all the while, Beebe would narrate, telephoning to Hollister above through a wire, who took meticulous dictation. And in the course of time, they brought in a staff artist as well.
1: This German-born illustrator named Elsie Bosselman joined the team in Bermuda, and she just was excellent. Beebe would come back with these descriptions of anglerfish, of green fangs and glowing tentacles and outlandish species that Bosselman had not seen. And so based just on his description, she would render them and they would work together until he was satisfied that it represented what he'd seen. These illustrations are kind of stylized, but the creatures are recognizable and they just have a certain uncanny beauty to them.
0: And all of this communicated verbally from BB to the artist. That's kind of like a police effort there, you know? Somebody's just sees something and they have to describe it.
1: Exactly. It is exactly like a police sketch artist. Yeah.
0: BB's questing was not limited to jungle or sea, the Himalayas or Galapagos. His exertions played out on paper as well, writing, to convey for posterity the unspeakable wonders he had witnessed. And in those writings, you get the sense that he would have probed deep into outer space, given the means.
2: Whenever I sink below the last rays of light, similes pour in upon me. Throughout all this account, I have consciously rejected the scores of as-ifs, which sprang to mind. The only other place comparable to these marvelous nether regions must surely be naked space itself, out far beyond atmosphere, between the stars, where sunlight has no grip upon the dust and rubbish of planetary air, where the blackness of space, the shining planets, comets, suns, and stars must really be closely akin to the world of life as it appears to the eyes of an awed human being in the open ocean, 1/2 mile down.
0: Otis Barton continued to dive without BB in the years after their joint adventures in the bathysphere. He designed and built new iterations of the vessel and set new depth records. But BB, for his part, had seen enough.
2: Here, under pressure which, if loosened in a fraction of a second, would make an amorphous tissue of our bodies, breathing our own homemade atmosphere, sending a few comforting words chasing up and down a string of hose, here I was privileged to peer out and actually see the creatures which had evolved in the blackness of a blue midnight, which, since the ocean was born, had known no following day. Here I was privileged to sit and try to crystallize what I observed through inadequate eyes and interpret with a mind wholly unequal to the task. To the ever-recurring question, how did it feel? I can only quote the words of Herbert Spencer. I felt like an infinitesimal atom floating in illimitable space. No wonder my sole written contribution to science and literature at the time was, I'm writing at a depth of 1/4 mile. A luminous fish is outside the window.
0: After the 1934 dives, William Beebe bid goodbye to the bathysphere. He set his sights once again on birds and jungles.
2: Who can be bored for a moment in the short existence vouchsafed us here, with dramatic beginnings barely hidden in the dust, with the excitement of every moment of the present, and with all of cosmic possibility lying just concealed in the future?
0: You've been listening to Constant Wonder. I'm Marcus Smith. Brad Fox, whom you heard in this episode, is author of The Bathysphere Book, Effects of the Luminous Ocean Depths. William Beebe's words have been read for us by Brian Croxall. Eric Schultzka produced this installment of Constant Wonder with help from Mamie Teeples, Colson Darrington, Lily Jensen, and Brian Barba. 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Constant Wonder is a production of BYU Radio.
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4: Minutes. BBC News with Emily Thomas. Russia and China have failed to reach agreement on a multi-billion dollar gas pipeline during President Putin's visit to China. The Kremlin said Mr. Putin had achieved a basic understanding over the project in his talks with Xi Jinping, including on the route and how it would be built. But it said there was no clear timeline. Despite that, Steve Lai in Beijing says the two leaders signed a raft of other agreements.
19: In the last few hours, Xi and Putin have held a signing ceremony as they look to further cement a relationship that has become something of a diplomatic lifeline for Moscow during its war with Ukraine. The first document signed was a joint statement on further strengthening comprehensive strategic coordination and deepening good neighborly and friendly cooperation. That was followed by 20 other documents signed on trade, technology, food exports, scientific research, among others.
4: The head of the World Health Organization says the Ebola outbreak in the Democratic Republic of Congo is now believed to have killed 179 people with 600 suspected cases. Dr. Tedros Ghebreyesus said there was a further risk of transmission because of significant population movement in the outbreak zone, where thousands have been displaced by conflict. But he also said the global risk is still low.
20: WHO assesses the risk of the epidemic as the high at the national and regional levels and low at the global level. So far, 51 cases have been confirmed in the DRC, in the northern provinces of Ituri and North Kivu, including in the cities of Bunia and Goma. Although we know the scale of the epidemic in DRC is much larger.
4: The Indonesian president, Prabowo Subianto, says he will tighten export control over major commodities, including palm oil and thermal coal, in a move criticised by producers. He said the country had lost almost $1 trillion in 3 decades because products were being sold abroad on the cheap. Our global affairs reporter Anbarasan Etarajan has more details.
21: President Prabowo says major commodities would now be sold via a government-run enterprise following a transition period. Indonesia is the world's biggest exporter of palm oil, favoured for cooking by many in Asia and Africa because of its affordability. Producers say state control could lead to monopolies, adding to concerns over supplies and a rise in global prices. The Indonesian government said regulation would strengthen supervision, eradicate undercharging and prevent export earnings moving abroad. Once the new rules come into effect, officials say all exporters of natural resources must keep 100% of their export earnings in Indonesian state-owned banks.
4: BBC News.
9: Welcome to an hour of storytelling on BYU Radio. I'm your host, Sam Payne, and I'm excited to bring you another Quentin Manning Detective for Justice mystery. 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Kaboom, filled with audio adventures for you and your family. And of course, these mysteries feature Quentin Manning and his trusty sidekick, Sam Turnquist, trying to bring some kind of justice to Marlow Middle School. Let's get at it, shall we? Hey, thanks for joining us here on Kaboom for our special summer series, Quentin Manning, Detective for Justice.
22: And today we are picking up a brand new case. Here is The Case of the Headless Chipmunk, Part 1.
23: The name is Manning. Quentin Manning, Detective for Justice. In our last caper, we successfully returned some valuable merchandise to a fellow sixth grader. Actually, technically, we didn't return the stolen goods, we replaced them, but this is not important. And while we helped our classmate, the Burmick twins, those middle school creators of chaos, escaped their just desserts, so I was disappointed. But after this, mysterious notes, requests for help, materialized.
24: Quentin, Quentin, Chief, look at all of these, all of them.
23: Sam, you ought to keep your notebook a little neater. It's amazing you can find anything.
24: Someone, actually a lot of someone, stuffed all these notes in my locker. People need our help.
23: Let me see. Dear Sam, if you're a real detective, you'll help me figure out where my missing math book is. Cynthia Broadax, homeroom 212. Sam, I find it interesting that these requests were in your locker.
24: Well, yeah, I mean, they ended up in my locker.
23: But how did they know you were an assistant detective?
24: I guess word of mouth.
23: Whose mouth?
24: Who's, I don't know, maybe Billy Rockwell? We helped him after all.
25: Hey, Sam, glad I saw you. I was going to stick this in your locker like you suggested, but since you're here, I'll just give it to you.
24: Okay, I'll pass this on to Quentin.
25: Oh, hey, Quentin, so you're helping Sam?
23: Did you tell them I was your assistant?
24: No.
23: Sam, do you think Frank has ever tried to usurp Deke Bentley's position?
24: I'm not sure if he has, since I don't know what usurp means, but I'm guessing the answer is no.
23: Maybe you'd like to be head detective.
24: No, I only want to be an assistant. I guess I mentioned to someone, and then pretty soon all these people were asking if I was a real detective, and I kind of am.
23: A real assistant detective?
24: Right. But look, we've got all these requests.
23: We'll have to sort through all of them. I think we need an office.
24: Well, my grandmother has an office in our basement. It's where she writes her memoirs. She only writes at night, so during the day, we could use her desk.
23: Is there a computer?
24: She writes in longhand. She has beautiful handwriting.
23: It would be nice to have a computer connected to the internet, but we'll have to work the old-fashioned way. We'll go to your house.
24: Great! We can have a snack!
23: before we got inside Sam's house, we made an interesting discovery.
24: This is my house, up on the left.
23: Sam, wait. Look who's over there.
24: Where?
23: Right across the street from your house, just coming out of the door. Is that...
24: Where? Oh, yeah, Dolly.
23: Dolores. Dolores Kruppler. What's she doing there?
24: It looks like she's getting the mail.
23: That's her house. That's where Dolores Kruppler lives?
24: I'm afraid so.
23: Dolores Kruppler lives across the street from you?
24: So?
23: Why didn't you tell me?
24: Why would I tell you that?
23: Because, well, it's obvious. Dolores Kruppler is... She's just... perfect. She's...
24: Wait! Hold on a minute, Chief. Dolly Kruppler is not perfect.
23: Her name is Dolores.
24: Well, I've always called her Dolly. So do her parents, and my mom, and my grandmother.
23: You know her?
24: Yeah. I don't see what the big...
23: For how long?
24: Since forever. She used to be my babysitter.
23: Dolores Kruppler was your babysitter?
24: Luckily, I don't need one anymore.
23: Sam, could you introduce me now?
24: What?
23: Right now, before she goes inside.
24: Whoa. Wait a second. Do you like her? Like, she's a girl or something? Like, you know... Like?
23: Not in any pedestrian sort of way. I just would like to get to know someone whose personality and character are so outstanding.
24: Hold on, Quentin. I have to tell you, Dolly Kruppler is not perfect in any way. Also, she's in the eighth grade. To an eighth grader, sixth graders like us are less than lint in the hair of a mouse's belly button. She's mostly interested in being cool.
23: Sam, please don't malign the character of someone you don't really know.
24: But I do know her. She was my babysitter. She tortured me. It's what babysitters do.
23: I'm sure you did something to deserve it. Oh, quick, before she goes back inside, introduce me.
24: Quentin, this is a big mistake.
23: Now, Sam, before it's too late.
24: Oh, for crying out loud. All right. Hey, Dolly.
23: Dolores.
24: Hey, Dolly.
0: Oh, hey, Sammy.
23: Introduce me. Now.
24: Okay. Hey, Dolly. How are you?
0: Oh, pretty bummed, if you know what I mean.
24: Yeah, sure.
23: Bummed? You mean disappointed, I think. I'm sorry to hear that.
0: Sammy, who's your little friend?
24: This is Quentin.
23: Quentin Manning, detective for justice. At your service.
0: Wow, like, totally cool. A real detective?
23: Yes. When I'm not busy with my studies. Sam is my assistant. I'm the head of the agency.
0: Really? Wow.
23: It's nothing, really. Just using the skills I have to do good. I would have expected you to be at cheerleading practice. I've often enjoyed your performances.
0: Yeah, like I know. Mrs. Branchpot put me on leave from the team. So stupid. Like, she doesn't understand anything.
24: What happened?
0: She, like, totally misunderstood something that happened. When I tried to explain it, she wouldn't listen.
23: Wow, that's horrible.
0: You know, adults. Like, losers.
23: They can be very vexing. I'm sure she'll realize it was a mistake and you'll be back in time for the next game.
0: I doubt it. It's this Friday. Instead of being a cheerleader, she says I have to dress up as the mascot.
24: The chipmunk? You have to be the chipmunk?
0: Yeah. Isn't that ridiculous?
23: Well, just 1 week, and then you'll be able to go back to being head cheerleader.
0: Yeah, though, who knows, since part of the costume's missing.
23: Really? What part?
0: The head.
23: The head of the Marlowe Middle School chipmunk mascot is missing?
0: Yeah. Someone took it, I guess.
23: That's horrible. If they can't find the head, then you can't be the chipmunk, then you can't be a cheerleader again.
0: I'm kind of, like, hoping that... Like, if we can't find it, then Mrs. Branchpot will just let me back on the cheerleading team after a week.
23: Dolores, I'd like to offer our services. We are specially trained, and we can find the missing chipmunk head so you can earn back your rightful place.
24: Oh, no.
0: That's, like, so sweet of you, but it's not that big a deal.
24: You're right. No one really likes the mascot anyway.
23: I think it's essential for proper school spirit. How can the Marlowe chipmunks represent their school without their mascot?
24: Very easily.
0: It's just a foam head. Don't bother.
23: It's no bother. It's our job. It was a pleasure to officially meet you.
24: Bye, Dolly.
0: Bye, Sammy. And you too, Sammy's friend.
23: Quentin. Quentin Manning, detective for justice.
0: Okay, Quentin Manning, detective for justice.
24: Well, that was ridiculous. Chief, why are you so glassy-eyed?
1: That was amazing.
24: What was? Oh, no. Wait, are you talking about Dolly?
23: Dolores.
24: Chief, quick, let's get you inside. Find a mystery to solve. I think is our only hope.
23: Sam, we have a mystery. Find the missing chipmunk head.
24: You've got to be kidding.
23: I don't kid about crime, Sam. This is the perfect case for us.
24: This is a horrible case for us.
23: Sam, look. The head of the school mascot is missing. The school needs the mascot. Dolores is being robbed of her rightful position as a cheerleader. The football team needs her cheerleading.
24: I thought you hated football.
23: I don't hate it. I just don't understand it. But I do understand its role in the life of the school. Imagine the good we'll be doing for the whole school if we find the head of the chipmunk. And it will make Dolores so happy.
24: I didn't get the feeling Dolly really cares.
23: Sam! How dare you impugn Dolores Crupler's character by saying she doesn't care?
24: Okay, whatever impugn means. I'm sorry, I just think she didn't want us to find it. She said don't look for it.
23: That's because she's considerate of others and doesn't want to put us out. She doesn't realize this is what we're good at. We can find the chipmunk's head.
24: It sounds like you have a crush on Dolly.
23: Dolores, and no, it's not a crush. It's not as juvenile as that. But I do revere her.
24: Whatever that means. And besides, she has a large boyfriend.
23: And who would that be? Since you seem to know everything about Dolores Crupler.
24: Kevin Demitard, the starting quarterback.
23: What's a quarterback?
24: It doesn't matter. If you mess with Kevin Demitard, you're messing with the whole football team.
23: Sam, someone's physical strength means very little to me. We'll let our investigation take us where it leads us.
24: I don't think this is a good idea.
23: Sam, you said you didn't want to be the head detective.
24: Okay. I don't. But can we go inside and have a snack?
23: Sam's grandmother's desk was in the dark, dank, unfinished basement. But Deke Benchley's first office was in the back of a bad fast food restaurant, so this seemed perfect. And I was about to find out some things about my assistant I had never known.
24: Here's a lamp to light the desk. These papers are my grandmother's memoir. We can use the rest of the desk.
23: Where's your grandmother?
24: She's upstairs in our bedroom, sleeping. She won't hear us down here.
23: You share a room?
24: She's kind of a night owl, so she sleeps most of the day. I'll go look for snacks.
23: Fine. I'll start going through the requests. This memoir must be 1,000 pages. I'll just take a look at a couple. And so, with that case solved, I could return to my scientific work. The night was perfect. The music of the jungle filled the air. Never before, even in a concert hall, had I heard such a symphony of sweeping, swirling sounds. The jungle was alive. With the moonlight filtering down through the giant fronds of the bangi bangi trees. Wow, what a life! I'll back up a few pages. After our performance at Carnegie Hall, I was offered the conductorship of the Boston Symphony Orchestra. It was tempting, but my work as a brain surgeon was calling me. And then there was that other mystery to investigate. Did you find something to eat?
2: No, just some leftovers. Have you found anything?
23: What I thought we'd do is make two piles. One for the interesting ones, and the other for ones we reject.
2: Okay, here's one. Dear Sam, my brother teases me. Please break his arms. Sincerely, Tim Archibald. Do we have to hurt people?
23: We don't get involved in family disputes, and we don't hurt people.
24: That's a relief.
23: Dear Sam, my little sister breaks my stuff. Make her stop. Sincerely, Renee Shield.
24: Family dispute, Chief. In the reject pile. This is ridiculous. I know if my sister were here, we wouldn't squabble at all.
23: Where is she?
24: She died.
23: Sam, what happened to your sister?
24: She was in a car accident with my dad.
23: Your dad? Did he...
24: He died too.
23: I'm sorry, Sam, I didn't know.
24: It's okay. It happened a long time ago. I was only 3. I remember when it happened. It was before my grandmother lived here, so now it's just us. Me, my mom, and my grandmother.
23: Oh, I see.
24: My mom is still really sad, but it's okay. I'm glad my grandmother is here.
23: I am too. I think we can just look at these later. I should go home now. Besides, we have a good case already.
24: Quentin, Chief, I think you might be wrong about Dolly.
23: Sam, I think your past experiences with Dolores are blinding you to her predicament. She doesn't want to make a big deal, but it is a big deal, and it has to get solved by Friday, or the mascot won't be at the football game.
24: I don't care if the mascot is at the football game.
23: It's not about you. Deke Benchley is always reminding himself that it's not about him.
24: Is it about Frank?
23: No, it's never about Frank. Trust me on this. Then I'll let you choose whatever case you want to do next time. And there will be a reward.
24: Can we use the ReadyMart card? I have it right here.
23: No, we'll save it. I'll buy ice cream.
24: Really?
23: Really.
24: Okay. Wow, great. Thanks, Chief.
23: All right. Let's focus on the missing chipmunk head. The next step in the investigation was to gather information and evidence. But to my disappointment, no one showed much interest in the stolen chipmunk head. But then, we received a surprising clue.
24: Oh boy, oh boy, oh boy. Tater tots! Little nuggets of golden delight.
23: You can have mine.
24: Really? Great!
23: Sam, I've made a list of everyone we were going to talk to and what they said. We'll corroborate the evidence.
24: Well, I don't have any important information. Every time I asked, people didn't care.
25: Hey, are you two guys looking for the chipmunk head?
3: Perhaps.
25: Did you see the video? It's going viral.
23: We don't have phones.
25: Okay, then look at this.
23: We're not supposed to use phones in the cafeteria.
25: Do you want to see this or not?
24: Yes.
25: So look at it. I don't know who put it up.
24: Hey, it's the chipmunk head. Somebody's wearing it and doing a dumb dance. Hilarious.
23: Not hilarious. Sinister. Someone had stolen the chipmunk's head, was dancing in a manner unbecoming of a chipmunk, and worst of all, was keeping Dolores Krupler from earning her place back onto the cheerleading team. But this viral video was the break we'd been waiting for, and it was just going to get more complicated. I'll let you know more in the next episode. Faithfully, Quentin Manning, Detective for Justice.
5: Hey, thanks for joining us here on Kaboom for our special summer series, Quentin Manning, Detective for Justice.
6: The case of the headless chipmunk rolls on. Here is part two.
23: The name is Manning. Quentin Manning, Detective for Justice. Maybe you'll remember, we were searching for the foam head of the Marlowe Middle School chipmunk's mascot and had just gotten a big break. A kid showed us a viral video of someone wearing the missing head and dancing.
25: I don't know who put it up online, but look.
24: Hey, it's the chipmunk head. Somebody's wearing it and doing a dumb dance. Hilarious.
23: Let me see. Is it the Burmix?
24: I don't think so. Whoever it is pretty big and wearing a football jersey.
23: Number 17. It's a boy.
24: Look, whoever's taking the video is trying to get the head back. The phone is bobbing all around. You can see it's a girl. It looks like Dolly.
23: When the head comes off, we'll know who the culprit is.
24: Here it comes. Oh, the video stopped. It's over. We didn't see who it is.
23: Isn't there any more?
25: That's it.
23: We need to see it one more time.
7: That's it, everyone. Report to sixth period.
25: I gotta go. Lunch is over, and I don't want to be late for class.
23: No, just one more. It's important.
25: Hey, man, give me my phone.
23: I will. Just a minute.
25: Come on, it's mine.
23: Please give it back. It's important.
25: What are you doing?
23: I'm pursuing justice.
25: You dweeb. See you guys later.
24: I can't believe you are so argumentative.
23: Sam, this is a huge breakthrough. For once, the Burmix don't seem to be involved.
24: It looks like a guy on the football team. Number 17? Plus, it seems like Dolly has something to do with it.
23: Impossible.
24: Quite possible.
23: It's the football player. Maybe it's the quarter tackle.
24: I think you mean quarterback? Kevin Demitart? And also, Dolly?
23: Dolores. And no, it's obvious this cad is bothering her.
24: He's her boyfriend.
23: Obviously not. I think he's teasing her and she's trying to get the head back. A boyfriend would never tease.
24: I thought that's what you do if you like someone.
23: I'm sure you're wrong. Dolores Krupler is too good for Kevin Demitart.
24: I'm not sure I...
23: Trust me, Sam. A detective needs good intuition. Now, all we need to do is spy on Kevin until he leads us to the chipmunk's head.
24: As long as it doesn't involve hiding in a dumpster.
23: Sam! Brilliant!
24: No, not the dumpster.
23: Don't worry. There are no dumpsters in the boys' locker room.
24: The boys' locker room? What am I missing?
23: We have to find a way to listen to Kevin talking to his friends in the locker room after football practice. Meet me at the hallway that leads to the locker rooms after school. I'll have a plan.
24: What about the ice cream?
23: What?
24: The ice cream? The reward we get regardless of what happens?
23: Right. Ice cream.
24: Promise?
23: Sam, I'm a detective for justice. My word is my bond. By the end of the day, I still hadn't devised a plan. But I remembered book number 19 of the Deke Benchley series, The Case of the Haunted Hospital. Deke Benchley was a master of improvisation. And so, I would be too.
24: Chief, I've been here for 10 minutes. I almost gave up on you. Do you have a plan?
23: Yes. The plan is to improvise.
24: Improvise? You mean make it up as we go along? How is that a plan?
23: It's a plan. Improvising is an important method.
24: But it's not a plan. It's what you do when you don't have a plan. What are we gonna do? Just walk in there?
23: No, not exactly.
24: Don't tell me we're going to join the football team. I need to protect my brain for later in life.
25: Hey, Quentin. Hey, Sam. What are you guys doing here?
24: Trying to figure out how to spy on Kevin Demitart.
23: Sam!
25: Oh, no. More detective work?
23: Maybe. Maybe not.
24: Yes.
25: What's the mystery?
24: It's about the missing...
23: Sam, that's enough. It's better if you don't know too much.
25: Fine. I'm gonna go help my mom in the girls' locker room.
23: But, wait. I'm wondering if you might know how to listen in on locker room conversations without being noticed.
25: You could hide in one of the lockers.
23: I think I'm too tall. But maybe Sam...
24: Absolutely not. No lockers, no closets, no dumpsters.
25: The only other thing I can think of is the ceiling.
24: The ceiling?
25: It's a drop ceiling. You could loosen one of the tiles and climb up there. You could spy your little heart out.
23: I don't think that's a good idea. We'll just have to give up on the spying and this mystery.
25: Okay, then see you guys later.
23: Thanks for your suggestion, even if it wouldn't work.
24: Jeez, Quentin, I thought it was kind of a good idea. I'm surprised you're giving up.
23: We're not giving up. As soon as the football team heads out to the practice field, we'll go in there and hide up in the ceiling.
24: You just said it wasn't a good idea.
23: That was just so Sydney doesn't suspect anything. Let's get up there.
24: But...
23: Quick, here they come. Stand still so they don't see us.
24: What?
23: The posture of invisibility. It's too late to hide.
8: Hey, Quentin Manning, how's the junior Duke Boozley doing?
23: I think you mean Deke Benchley.
8: Whatever.
10: Hey, Kevin, this is the kid I told you about. The one who thinks he's a detective.
11: Dolly told me about you.
23: Her name is not Dolly, it's Dolores.
11: What?
24: Nothing. Nothing at all, Kevin Demitart, quarterback.
10: Come on, Kev. Let's leave the little detectives to their little mysteries.
24: I don't think we were invisible.
23: Immaterial. Let's go.
24: Are we going to have to stay in the ceiling all afternoon? Football practice is 2 hours long.
23: We need to get situated. Let's go.
24: Ugh, the smell in here is horrible. How are we going to get up to the ceiling?
23: Here's a stepladder.
24: I'm not sure it's tall enough.
23: We can stand on the top step. I'll get up first and then pull you up. Okay, you hold the ladder for me and I'll see if I can move the tile out of the way.
24: Wait, who's holding it for me?
23: We'll figure that out.
24: When?
23: Okay, there. See, if I stand on the top step, I can push up on the tile. Wow, it moves really easily. And I can just stick my head in here and pull myself up on this beam.
24: Hey, you did it. How is it?
23: It's great. There's just enough room to crawl around. Go find Kevin's locker. I think the players have their names on their lockers written on tape.
24: Okay, not this one. Not this one. Not this one. Not this one.
23: Sam, hurry up.
24: Okay, not this one. Not this one. Not this one. This one. All the way over here in the far corner. Maybe we should open a tile over here.
23: Too late for that. Come back over here and climb up the ladder.
24: Okay, but I... Hello, Coach Hurt.
12: What are you doing here, son?
24: I don't know. I mean, I was thinking of maybe...
12: Wait, are you the student who wanted to be the equipment manager?
24: Well, no.
12: No?
24: No, I mean, yes, maybe I am or no. I might be,
12: Great. Pick up that bag of footballs over there and those orange cones. And the water cooler. And head out to the field.
24: I'll be right along in a minute.
12: We need them right now. The team is waiting.
24: Okay.
23: Sam.
12: What?
24: Sam. Sam. Sam. That's my name. Just whispering it kind of loud so you can hear it.
12: Okay, Sam. Grab that stuff and let's go. Hey, what's this ladder doing here? Look at that. There's a tile missing.
24: No!
12: What?
24: No reason for that ladder to be there. I like that missing tile there. It looks great.
12: I wonder what Plum is doing in here anyway.
24: I don't know.
12: Sam, if you're going to be my equipment manager, you can't question everything I say. Put it over there, grab the stuff, and let's go.
24: Okay.
23: Sam! No! Sam, no!
24: Okay, I'll just bring this stuff out and come back for more really soon.
23: Sam, wait. Come back. Sam, no! Not as anticipated. My assistant was failing me in ways that Frank had never failed Deke Benchley. Now, I was trapped. I considered climbing down and abandoning my quest, but there were many obstacles, including my inability to turn around, and also, to be honest, my utter fear of heights. 9 feet seemed a long way to fall. Deke Benchley has an inordinate fear of tarantula spiders. Every great hero has an Achilles heel. So, there was nothing to do but crawl over to Kevin DeMatart's locker and wait. By the way, 2 hours is entirely too long for football practice. How will they have time to do their academic work? But finally...
13: Hey, equipment manager, help me get these cleats off.

0: Sam, no.
1: I know.
2: What?
1: Nothing. I mean, I'll just wait here for my mom to come pick me up.
2: Can't let you do that. You have to wait outside. Let's go, and I'll see you tomorrow.
1: Okay. I'll just be back here as soon as I can.
2: After school tomorrow is fine. I'll turn off the lights.
0: Sam, no. No!
3: Not as anticipated. Trapped in a crawl space, 10 feet from the floor, with a long night ahead of me. I had the time to consider all the evidence I had gathered so far. It wasn't much.
1: I hope he's still alive. Quentin! Chief! Are you still alive? Speak to me!
4: Are you sure he's in here?
1: He was trapped up there. Get the ladder. Quentin! It's me, Sam! I have Sydney and her mom. Chief? Tell me you're still alive. See, we moved that tile. If he's here, he's suffocating up there.
5: I can't believe you guys did this. I was only joking about climbing up in the ceiling.
6: Quentin, if you're up there, say so right now. Enough fooling around.
1: Oh, I hope he is.
7: I'm here.
1: Where? Oh, where? Oh, where? My chief!
7: Up here. I can't turn around. Can you open one of the tiles over here?
5: Oh, for Pete's sake.
6: Okay, tiles out. Scoot over here. And get down.
7: Thank you very much, Mrs. Plum.
6: Would you mind telling me what you were doing up there?
7: I'd rather not divulge.
1: We were investigating.
6: Investigating what?
1: We were trying to find out who stole the head of the chipmunk mascot.
6: You mean that foam thing?
3: Yes. We believe that a member of the football team had kidnapped it.
5: Taking the foam head of a chipmunk costume is not kidnapping.
6: I saw it this morning when I emptied the garbage bins from the kitchen. It's out in the dumpster. I'm pretty sure it's ruined and no one would want it. I left it there.
1: Oh, so that's what Kevin meant.
3: What?
1: Out on the practice field. I heard Kevin say that someone put the chipmunk's head where it would be protected by ghosts. Everyone laughed. It must be the ghost in the dumpster. I bet Dolly put it there.
3: Her name is Dolores. I'm sure she didn't put it there, and there are no ghosts in the dumpster.
1: Okay, and I think she did, and I believe in the ghosts.
6: All right, we're headed home. Let's go outside and lock up.
5: Goodbye, you guys.
1: Goodbye, Sydney. Are you sure you don't want to be a detective?
7: Sam!
5: Positive.
1: I have to hurry home. My grandmother will be worried.
3: Not quite yet.
1: What?
3: First, we have to retrieve the chipmunk's head.
1: No! I'm not going in there!
3: You won't get stuck. We can use the ladder.
8: Sam said he would rather be the equipment manager for the football team than climb into a dumpster, so I relented and retrieved the head myself. I hate it when people cry. The foam had absorbed some stains and had a distinctive odor, but I deemed it salvageable. Then, knowing Dolores would be happy to have it back, Sam and I headed to her door.
1: This is a bad idea.
3: How could it be a bad idea? Now she can be the chipmunk and then return to her rightful position as cheerleader. I'm sure she'll be surprised. I'll hide it behind my back.
1: No one wants to be a chipmunk, least of all Dolly.
8: Dolores.
9: Hi.
8: Hello, Dolores. You remember us? Quentin Manning.
9: I know who you are. Sammy, what do you want?
8: We have some very good news for you.
9: Like what?
8: Ta-da!
9: Gross! Yuck!
8: Now you can wear it at the game. I'll tell Mrs. Branchpot you have the head and we'll be happy to do the chipmunk dance.
9: No, gross! Gag me! It smells like sewage!
8: It's not sewage. Would you like to try it on?
9: No!
8: I understand. There's time for that later. You can just take it inside.
9: I am not bringing that thing in the house.
1: Okay, fine. We'll be leaving now.
8: We'll just leave it on the porch to air out a little. It will be fine in the morning.
9: I don't care where you put it. I'm closing the door before I throw up.
1: I told you she wouldn't want it.
8: She didn't say that. She just said to leave it outside so it could air out. It was a very sensible and intelligent thing to say.
1: You're kidding.
8: How could I ever kid about any of this?
3: I got home late that afternoon, ready to write to Rip Sturgeon. My father was waiting with another computer for me.
10: This one can't catch on fire. It's water-cooled. Just turn the water supply here.
8: Dad!

0: And so I continued to use pen and paper. To finish, after a very large ice cream, Sam decided to continue as my assistant detective instead of being the equipment manager for the football team. While he is a work in progress, I am happy and relieved. Finally, it was wonderful to see Dolores Crupler acting out her part, dancing like a chipmunk at halftime. I could tell she was happy. Please respond at your earliest convenience. I am yours, faithfully, Quentin Manning, Detective for Justice.
1: Thanks for joining us for an hour of storytelling. We just listened to a Quentin Manning Detective for Justice mystery, a special summer series produced by the Kaboom podcast, filled with audio adventures for you and your family. There are more Kaboom stories coming this fall. In the meantime, of course, we're going to bring you more Quentin Manning until we're all done. And you can listen to the complete series of Quentin Manning wherever you get your podcasts. The series was written by the great storyteller Bill Harley, and it was a pleasure to have him work with us on bringing this terrific series of funny mysteries to life. Next up, we have time for one more story. Let me introduce you to Slash Coleman, a dynamic storyteller and author from Virginia. And he's behind a couple of PBS specials, a TED Talk, and he's also a certified laughter instructor. We'll let you imagine what that might be. You'll hear some of his history in this personal story called The Last American Gladiator. Here's Slash Coleman.
2: So in 1976, I was 8 years old. And do you remember 1976? Everything was bicentennial. There were bicentennial quarters, there were bicentennial stamps, there were bicentennial Pepsi bottles. And my favorite hero in the whole world was even wearing a bicentennial outfit. Mr. Evil Knievel had added a swatch of stars and stripes to his classic white jumpsuit. And in honor of the 200th anniversary of the separation from America, from Britain, he had decided to jump a tank, a 76,000-gallon tank with 76 great white sharks. It was spectacular. It was advertised for weeks on TV. But he failed miserably. During the jump with his motorcycle, he skidded off the side of the ramp, and he not only injured himself, but he hurt one of his cameramen. One of his cameramen lost his eye. He felt horrible. Well, Evel Knievel went to the hospital, and the reporter from ABC's Wild World of Sports went to interview him in the hospital. It was one of the last days before he got out. And the guy who interviewed him went into his hospital room, and it was just as Evel Knievel was getting released, so he was standing there. And he put the microphone up to him and he said, "Mr. Knievel, you're what we consider the last American gladiator. Do you think you'll retire?" And Mr. Knievel looked into the camera. I felt like he was looking at me, and I thought he was speaking to me. And he said, "I don't know. I guess we're just going to have to wait it out." I was amazed. As the camera panned out and revealed the two crutches under his arms, and it panned out further and revealed two beautiful girls on either side of him, and then it panned out totally and revealed his whole body, I knew in that moment what I wanted more than anything else in the entire world. I wanted a cast on my leg. I had a cast on my arm the year before, and I loved how the chalky white gauze strips that the doctor dipped in water and put on my skin turned hard as steel like a warrior shield. And I loved how I went to school with my cast. All the kids lined up for miles to sign my cast. And I loved the special, amazing saw that the doctor used to cut off my cast when all was said and done. It felt like a little electric cat's tongue, and I imagine when he did it, the cat was just like licking up and down my arm. You know, it sliced right through the cast, but it barely tickled my skin. It was amazing. But do you want to know the real reason I wanted a cast on my leg? I felt the cast would help me win the sympathies of my gorgeous, single, third-grade teacher, Miss Autenbright. Now, you may be wondering,
3: "Hey, Slash, I'm wondering, why do you need to get attention? Because you're not an only child. You come from a big family."
2: And to answer that question, I need to tell you that, sure, I come from a big family. There's about 100 family members in the area, my extended family. And I was raised in a family of 5 members. I have 2 twin sisters, and therein lies the problem. My twin sisters, Mac 1 and Mac 2, nicknamed that because that's what their name spelled, Melissa Angela Coleman and Michelle Alexandra Coleman. They spoke this rare Martian-like twin language until 5th grade. It's called idioglossia, or twin speak. And Mac 1 always sounded like a woman walking across a parking deck in high heel shoes. Mac 2 always sounded like a squeaky car door. And when they laughed, they sounded like this. And so living with my sisters was kind of like living with a traveling circus sideshow. And I suppose if I had been a better brother, I would have charged as mission for my friends to see them and started a college fund, but I didn't. But with all the attention given to my sisters, there wasn't a lot of time for me. They were all seeing speech therapists, and everyone in the family was wondering when they would actually start to speak English. And so they used to stay in the room and just speak this strange language with one another. And so I was often left waiting in the wings. And so, to win Miss Altenbright's affection, I developed a very sophisticated plan. Every day after school until dinner and on weekends until dark, I would put on my Baltimore Colts football helmet. Now, that's when the Indianapolis Colts were at Baltimore, but they still had the classic helmet with the 2 lucky blue horseshoes on either side. And now, my father had found this helmet at a flea market. He said it belonged to Johnny Unitas. It didn't have any pads inside. It was an old helmet. And so when it sat on my head, it made me look like one of those ceramic wobbly heads. But my father had fashioned a macrame belt that I pulled tightly under my chin so it would stay in place. After I put my helmet on, I would run an extension cord outside the bathroom window into the backyard, into the middle of the backyard where there was a huge stack of tires. And there I would plug in my reel-to-reel recorder and then take the little square microphone, plug it into the reel-to-reel recorder, and then I would lay there beside the tires and I'd stack the tires one at a time onto my leg. And then I'd put the microphone beside my leg. My theory was if I could distribute the weight of the tires in just the right way, I could get my leg to break. And now, I wore the helmet because it made me feel like a gladiator. It made me feel tough. And I recorded it because I felt that maybe the doctors or even my parents might need proof of the break. Now, often, I would lay there until my legs, my feet, my arms, my back, parts of my body that I didn't even know could fall asleep would fall asleep. And besides dinners and school and other things that I had to do with my parents, I would just lay there waiting for my leg to break. One day, as I laid there with my eyes closed, I was imagining the reporter from ABC's Wild World of Sports coming up to me and putting a microphone in my face and saying, "Mr. Coleman, do you think you'll really get your leg to break?" And me saying, "Well, I don't know. I guess we'll just have to wait it out." And while I was imagining this, a shadow passed in front of the sun, and I thought it really might be the reporter from ABC's Wild World of Sports when I opened my eyes. It took a while for my eyes to adjust, but it was worse than I could have ever imagined. It was my very, very old next-door neighbor, Mrs. Schneider, upside down, poking me with a stick. She had on her loosely fitted pink day robe and pink day slippers, and she wasn't wearing her teeth, and so her lips were sucking in against her gums, and she had some kind of greasy medication smeared all over her face, and her tongue was swishing back and forth as she poked me, and she kind of looked like one of those deep sea creatures that tries to lure unsuspecting fish nearby, and when the curious fish comes by thinking that the tongue is a worm, it just gobbles them up. Now, when I saw this, I screamed and I flung out my arms, which caused her to scream and fling out her arms, and the stick went flying, and her Andy Warhol wig went sideways on her head, and with an oh dear, she fell down on top of me, which caused us to have the following conversation while she laid on top of me. Oh, Mrs. Snyder, please get off of me. I can't breathe.
4: Who's that talking to me?
3: It's me. It's me, Slashtifer, your next-door neighbor. Please, I can't breathe.
4: Slashtifer, I thought you were one of your father's weird sculptures, so I came out here and started poking it with a stick.
2: Now, to catch you up to speed, my father is a sculptor, and during this period of my life, he was taking taxidermy classes and making sculpture out of rope. He was making sculpture out of roadkill. You know how some families bring home stray animals? My father was always bringing home dead animals. We had a special freezer in the basement where he kept the animals. And so in the backyard, there was always some weird animal in some state. Werewolves, cougars, Tasmanian devils. There was always something back there, and this is what she was referring to.
3: Mrs. Snyder, please, I can't breathe.
4: What are you doing laying out here with tires on your legs?
3: I'm trying to get my leg to break. What are you doing laying on top of me?
4: I don't know,
2: she said.
4: It's my low blood pressure. I don't know. I guess we're just going to have to wait it out.
2: Wait it out. This would have traumatized gladiators three times my age. After that, I could just never keep my eye on the prize again. I knew I have to come up with a new way of winning Miss Autenbright's affection. And you know how they say when you give up the thing that you want, sometimes that's actually when you get it? Well, that's exactly what happened. My father came home that very night, and he said that we'd be going to the Mermelsteins for Shabbos dinner on Saturday. Now, Shabbos is a celebration that happens every Friday at sundown and lasts till Saturday at sundown in the Jewish tradition, and you tend to have a celebration where you light candles and say a special prayer and eat a dinner. It's the day of rest for the Jewish people, and then it ends with a Havdalah prayer. Now, my father was always trying to please my mother, and so by him saying we were going to the Mermelsteins for Shabbos dinner, that was supposed to work in his favor, but it didn't, because my mom lives in what is called the Jewish closet, which is another story altogether, and you'll learn about it later. But actually, she lives in this Jewish closet, and she has snacks in there, and there's a pulled string light, and she kind of keeps the door kind of half open. And so she just kind of stays in there all the time, and she doesn't like to for other people to know she's Jewish, especially other Jewish people. Now, the Mermelsteins, Herbert and Lois, were friends of my father's from college at VCU. Herbert taught algebra there, and Lois shared a studio space with my father when he was a sculpture instructor there. And Lois was most famous for making plastic casts of torsos and then fashioning them into little golf courses. She would take a plaster cast of a torso and then cover it with AstroTurf, and then she would put a little clay flag at the belly button and then glue a little clay ball right onto the hole. My favorite was always the par three. It was amazing. And so when my father told my mother this, she looked at him and she said,
5: "Aren't the Mermelsteins the ones that kiss everyone on the lips?"
2: And my father said,
3: "That's because they're from Israel."
5: "If I don't care, if I don't want anyone kissing me on the lips."
2: And then she looked at me.
5: "Do you want some strange man kissing you on the lips?"
2: And I looked at my sisters. Mac 1 squeaked. Mac 2 clicked. Then I looked at my mom.
3: "No way! That's gross!" "Well, we're going," my dad said. "It's cultural."
2: And so that Saturday, off we went. My dad put on his dragon skin jacket and his fox hat. My mom got her closet. Mac 1 and Mac 2 got their special language. I donned my little Baltimore Colts football helmet. I got my reel-to-reel recorder, and we packed in the van. And I'm telling you, with all those idiosyncrasies, I'm surprised we even fit in the van. But we actually did, and we went to the Mermelsteins. When we got there, I recorded absolutely everything. And by the time it was all over, I had recorded over 160 kisses, because the Mermelsteins like to give a warm-up kiss, kind of like a dog likes to walk around a circle before it actually sits down, and they would give a warm-up kiss before they actually gave the kiss. And so my dad took his right on the lips from Mr. Mermelstein and Miss Mermelstein. My mom kind of would turn to the side every time, so they kind of landed on her closet door. Mac 1 and Mac 2 got them on the top of the head, and I took them right squarely on the face mask. Now, dinner was kind of uneventful, and then Mr. Mermelstein started going on and on about algebraic equations and Israel, and then Mrs. Mermelstein surprised us. Well, actually, she surprised me. She came out with a silver tray. She had me lift off the tray top, and when I lifted it up, I was amazed to find a 100-foot orange extension cord. She said I could take it, plug it in, plug in my reel-to-reel, and go in the backyard and record anything that I wanted to. Man, I went outside with my reel-to-reel recorder and my helmet. I was back in business. I figured if I could find something to stack on my legs, that'd be all she wrote. And so let me tell you, right at the edge of the property, I found something surprising. I found a little kid-size Cape Cod house. It had two little kid-size windows on either side, and it had a little cat that was painted on the side, and it had a little fake doorbell that was painted beside the door, and the door was a little kid-sized door with a plastic flap on it. And as I walked around the side of the house, I was surprised to see that the house was sitting on cinder blocks, and immediately the Wizard of Oz came to mind. I imagined the Wicked Witch of the West lying under the house with her legs sticking out. And so I began to bend over to put my leg out, a way to put my legs under there and kick out one of the cinder blocks so it would fall on my legs. And so while I was down there doing this contemplation, the owner of the house came out. And when I turned around, he was right here. Right here. And let me just say, when you're 39 inches tall and weigh only 42 pounds, having a Great Dane in your personal space gives a totally new meaning to the word great. I looked at him, and he knew that I knew that everything this Great Dane saw, he fell in love with, and everything that he fell in love with belonged in his mouth. And he looked at me, and I knew that he knew that everything that I wanted to achieve with my courtship of Miss Autumnbright laid in his hands. And when I realized this, I removed my helmet, set it on the ground, offered my head to him in supplication. He snatched my tiny twig of a head up in his mighty jowls. He lifted me what felt like thousands of feet into the sky. I suddenly felt like one of those arcade games in the bowling alley where you put in a quarter and it reaches down with this big claw and picks up the neon animal. Only I was the neon animal. And all of a sudden, I was weightless as an astronaut eating sponge cake on the moon. It felt cool. And then just as mysteriously as he picked me up, he set me down. He licked my face, and he went into his house. I put my hands on top of my head. I was amazed. In another dimension, in another time, this would have been a perfect Hallmark moment. A tear ran down my cheek. I couldn't wait to go into the house and share this experience with adults. Imagine the thrill of flight without mechanical motor. So I followed the orange extension cord back into the house, and I stood at the table waiting for a pause in the conversation, and by then Mr. Mermelstein was going on and on and on about algorithmic equations on the Wailing Wall in Jerusalem. And then my father looked over at me with my hands on my head and said, "What's wrong with you?" And then my mom looked over at me and said, "Well, did you get stung by a bee? Bzz, bzz." And that's when I let my hands fall down. A huge flap of skin like a pirate's patch flipped over my eye. Blood poured out, and total pandemonium broke loose. Mrs. Mermelstein started shouting in Yiddish. Mr. Mermelstein fainted. My mother started jumping up and down like she had ants in her pants. Mac 1 creaked. Mac 2 squeaked. And my father picked me up in his arms like an oversized art book and rushed me out to the van. And all my family piled in, and we started speeding past stop signs, driving on the wrong side of the road, blowing stoplights on the way to the hospital. And all the while, my mom stuffed things into my head to stop the bleeding, scraps of snack bags, margins of an old checkbook, even an old gardening glove. And when I got to the hospital, I thought from just the sheer magnitude of the reaction that I was going to die. I remember holding the male nurse's hand and asking if I was going to die, and he looked at me and said, "Don't worry about it. Head wounds just look worse than they really are. You need to think of something nice." And I said, "But mister, my head hurts too much to think of something nice." "Well, only if you can get a glimmer of something nice," he said, "that would help." And in that moment, even at such a young age, I understood the importance of a glimmer. A glimmer is for the moment when you hit the bottom, when you feel like you can't go on. It's something that you keep in your mind's eye to give you hope. It's like pushing on the bottom of a swimming pool to push you back up to the top of the surface so you can take a breath. In that moment, I knew what my glimmer was. I imagine me and Miss Autumnbright on a green hill, a picnic basket between us, my hand and hers, one hand on my cast, her thin, pretty nose and her frosted hair. Even now. I woke up the next day at home, and my head felt much bigger than I remembered it to be. I thought that maybe that the doctor had sewn all the things that my mom had stuffed in my head there. And when I looked in the mirror, I could see that I was wearing a gauze turban, kind of like the top of a Dairy Queen ice cream cone. I mean, it wasn't a cast, but it was more cultural. It was better, right? And so my dad came in the room and showed me where the Great Dane's bottom jaw had got me here, where my eye bone meets my nose bone, and where his top jaw got me here, right under my hairline. And then later in the day, Mr. Mermelstein stopped by. He brought me my reel-to-reel recorder back, And he also said that a sheriff had been assigned to watch his Great Dane named Folger, that after 30 days, they might decide to put the dog down. Now, when Mr. Mermelstein left, I took my reel-to-reel recorder into my room and I rewound it to the day that event occurred. And you can hear Mrs. Mermelstein say, "Is this thing on?" And then you can hear Mr. Mermelstein say, "What should I say?" And then you can hear my dad say, "Just say anything." And then everyone laughs. And then there's a long pause. And after that, if you didn't know what you were listening to, you wouldn't have known what it was. You can hear a little as Folger snatches me up in his jaws. And then you can hear me say, "Oh, wow, cool, higher, higher." And then there's a small thud as he sets me down. And then you can hear his toenails scratch across the doghouse floor. He gives a big sigh. There's a small pause, and then you can hear total pandemonium breaking loose in the house, and you can hear the van speeding down the road. And then right before the tape runs out, Folger begins to snore. Now, I knew that Folger was doing me a favor, but I couldn't explain it to my parents. I went into my parents' room that night and tried to tell them what had really happened, but I was too young to really have the words to tell them, and they were too old to really understand what I was trying to say. They had their own version of how you can never really trust a wild animal. I remember asking my dad, I said, "Dad, do you think they'll really put Folger down?" And I remember he looked at me and he said, "I don't know, son. I guess we're just going to have to wait it out." Waited out. At Monday at school, I was living my dream. I got to hold hands with Miss Ottenbright everywhere, between classes, to recess, even when I waited for the bus. It was amazing. And when the stitches came out and I brought them into show and tell, I knew an important time in my life had ended, and another one would begin, that there would be more dreams to dream and more hands to hold after that moment. Now, I guess you could say, hidden right under my hairline, I have a secret, something only my hairdresser ever sees. I've got a scar in the shape of Folger's mouth. It took 144 stitches to close it up. And deep under that, there's a mark on my skull where his tooth dug in a little too deep and parted the bone. That mark is in the shape of a comma. And sometimes I think it is a comma, that every dream actually should come with one. It's an important grammatical distinction. And in some ways, I feel like I'm lucky to have this mark because I know a lot of adults have lost it. This indelible, handy, irremovable little reminder that reminds me that things aren't always what they seem. I mean, sometimes things turn out better than you could ever imagine. And sometimes, I don't know. I guess you just gotta wait it out. Yeah, thank you.
1: 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I'm your host, Sam Payne. Thanks for joining us for an hour of storytelling. 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
21: BBC News with Emily Thomas. Russia and China have failed to reach agreement on a multi-billion dollar gas pipeline during President Putin's visit to China. The Kremlin said Mr. Putin had achieved a basic understanding over the project in his talks with Xi Jinping, but there was no clear timeline. Moscow is increasingly reliant on China to sustain its war on Ukraine. Our Asia business correspondent is Nick Marsh.
22: This is a one-sided relationship. China's the second largest economy in the world. It dwarfs Russia's economy. China accounts for 26% of Russia's total trade. But from the Chinese perspective, only about 3 or 4% of China's total trade is with Russia. One thing that Russia does have is energy, all the oil and all the gas that Russia has and that China can buy very, very cheaply, because Russia has been more or less cut off from the Western economic system.
21: The head of the World Health Organization says the risk of the current Ebola outbreak in the Democratic Republic of Congo is high at the regional level, but still of low concern globally. Tedros Adhanom Ghebreyesus told a news briefing the outbreak was believed to have killed 139 people. Arali Bagamba, a lecturer from the city of Bunia, told the BBC people ignored the deaths at first.
23: The number of deaths, I think, has not yet diminished. We all believe it will get worse before getting any better. Before the sickness was discovered, so it was treated as ordinary death. Until people noticed there were just too many deaths, then they noticed there was something else going on.
21: The Indonesian president, Prabowo Subianto, says he will tighten export control over major commodities, including palm oil and thermal coal, a move criticised by producers. He said the country had lost almost $1 trillion in 3 decades because products were being sold abroad cheaply. He said they would now be sold via a government-run enterprise following a transition period. A report by climate change experts in Britain has warned that more than 90% of homes could become impossible to live in by 2050. The Climate Change Committee suggests increasingly extreme heat waves, droughts and floods were threatening the British way of life. Here's our climate editor, Justin Rowlatt.
24: The advisory body's central message is that the UK can deal with the impacts of climate change but only with investment. It is urging ministers to adopt clear targets, including preventing additional heat-related deaths by 2050 and keeping the number of homes at risk of flooding at or below current levels. The government said it was acting to protect people and places and would consider the body's recommendations.
21: Justin Rowlatt. 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
0: When I went to college, an Episcopal college, imagine going from Pentecostalism to Episcopal. It's like, God, are you here? But going to the worship services and experiencing God, my understanding of God began to expand during those times.
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3: On In Good Faith, it's our privilege to hear stories and accounts from believers told in their own words. Our hope is to listen with an open heart, celebrating the power of faith and belief and what those stories mean to the ones who tell them.
4: I'm speaking In Good Faith today with Chaplain Lieutenant Colonel Ruth Ann Segris. She serves as Chief of Chaplain Accessions in the headquarters of Air Force Recruiting Services in San Antonio. I am so pleased that you would be here, Chaplain, to speak with us. Thank you for coming in.
0: You're welcome. I'm honored to be here with you.
4: It was a privilege to be at an earlier event where you were talking to future chaplains and religion teachers, especially you were pulling for the Air Force, I noticed.
0: Yes.
4: And so you have a huge sense of mission, which you have to have in the military,
0: Yes. But
4: this is a separate huge sense of mission in being a chaplain. I wonder if you would talk just about your beginnings of faith. What led you there to be a chaplain?
0: Well, I'm a fourth generation minister of the gospel of Jesus Christ. So you could almost say it's in my DNA. All I've ever known my entire life is church and Jesus. You know, I grew up in a Pentecostal holiness church. So Jesus was talked about all the time and lived throughout the community. I was born in South Carolina and I lived in a community called the Holy Woods. And the interesting thing about the Holy Woods, it's the name of the community because it's literally in a woods, and the church was Pentecostal holiness, so we were known as those holy people in the woods, so the name of the community became the Holy Woods, and it's still my family's formative church today. My father actually is the pastor of that church today. He's a bishop in his denomination, but when we go back, that's still the homestead.
4: Wow.
0: We moved from the Holy Woods when I was 8 years old. That's my father's first pastorate in Rocky Mount, North Carolina. And so when your father's the pastor, all of a sudden his family becomes his congregation to do any and everything. If you need a musician, my daughter's going to sing. If you need a singer, my daughter's going to sing. If you need a musician, my daughter's going to play or my son's going to play. And so we've been active in church all of our lives. And so when people ask me, when did I actually discern my call to ministry? When I look back over my life, I've been in ministry since my formative years.
4: In the middle of all that, is there a moment when you thought, I have been growing up steeped in God? Do I even believe? Or was that just always there, that belief?
0: Always there. I mean, I grew up telling people Jesus was my best friend, you know, and I'd have stuffed animals across the bed reading the books of the Bible, and Jesus loves me, and that's my favorite song even to today, you know, because if I ever questioned anything, I always knew Jesus loved me and Jesus was my friend, you know, and I could always just talk to Jesus. So prayer has never been challenging for me because I've always been in conversation and in dialogue, I even say, with Jesus. And so growing up, that's just all I've ever known.
4: And you would be in church and you would recognize that spirit.
0: Yes. Oh, there. Yes. I mean, growing up.
4: Especially being in a Pentecostal background.
0: Exactly. I mean, it was very evident, very visible move of God, you know, very demonstrative moves of God. Nothing for people to, you know, do the holy dance or clap or very natural for me and to say, oh, okay, that's an expression of God. What I had to learn was that God not only expresses God's self in those very demonstrative, but in the quietness and the stillness. And so when I went to college at St. Augustine's College in Raleigh, North Carolina, an Episcopal college, imagine going from Pentecostalism to Episcopal. It's like, God, are you here? You know, but going to the worship services and experiencing God, my understanding of God began to expand during those times. And I had a greater appreciation and a greater love for God to say, God will meet you where you are. It doesn't matter who you are. If you want God, God will show up.
4: You mentioned in the meeting I got to attend earlier that God is bigger than any one denomination. And yes. I imagine you just have to have that in your pocket as a chaplain.
0: Yes, that is true. Being a chaplain, working in a pluralistic environment, you know, and serving beside people of different faith, number one, I must be strong in my faith as a believer in Jesus Christ, first and foremost. And then when I know who Jesus is for me, I can see that same Spirit of God operating in others and realize that God is speaking to my Methodist brother. God is speaking to my Presbyterian sister and realizing it's the same God. It's the one that I'm already loving and embracing that. And realize those who even don't know God, that God is still at work in their lives. And as the chaplain, I should be able to see that and help them recognize what that movement is that they're experiencing or that emotion that they're experiencing and say, that's a God moment. That's mm-hmm. God at work in your life.
4: So you have a God moment.
0: Mm-hmm.
4: About chaplaincy, but you were surprised. It wasn't your plan.
0: Exactly. No, chaplain corps was nowhere on my radar, if you will. I wanted to be a child psychologist, and my undergrad degree was in psychology, but I knew that God was pulling and tugging me in another area. You know that Jeremiah, I know the plans I have for you, said mm-hmm. the Lord. Well, God, could you reveal this a little earlier before I got into my second semester, you know? And I finally just yielded to the Spirit and said, yes, Lord, I'll go into ministry. And ministry, the paradigm of ministry that I knew at that time was only church ministry. Mm-hmm. I didn't recognize or realize ministry outside because that was the paradigm that I grew up in, the four walls of the church. And so I just said, God, but I don't want that kind of ministry. And it was in seminary that I was exposed to the Air Force. And I was thinking, this is where I fit. And so in 99 is when I came into the reserves, and I've been doing it ever since. And it's like, okay, this is God's mission field for me.
4: I really admire what you said about that you have to be centered in your beliefs.
0: Yes.
4: Because you get transferred, because
0: yes.
4: you meet people you've never seen, and you're going to see them for 5 minutes.
0: Mm-hmm.
4: All you can be is you to them.
0: Exactly.
4: And hope that God makes a connection there.
0: When I came into the Air Force, Chaplain Potter was the chief of chaplains, and I came in under the banner of the visible reminder of the holy. And it didn't matter where I was. It could be in Qatar. I could be in North Carolina, could be in Colorado Springs. But wherever I was to be as a chaplain, I was to be the visible reminder of the holy, that when I walked in, that those airmen knew, okay, God just walked in, perhaps not in that language, but they knew something was different. Yeah. Another presence was here. And so I had to be centered in who I was through my prayer life, through my scripture reading, through my devotions, through my fasting, so that when I walked into those environments, those people who needed me recognized that there was a presence of holiness there, even though they couldn't articulate it. But I could walk into their journey, into their narrative, and present God to them in a way that they could understand God.
4: I wonder if you've had the experience that so many have of asking for direction or asking to understand something and being kept waiting, but still having faith.
0: Yes, this is so very true. Maybe about 2 years ago, I was diagnosed with rheumatoid arthritis. And in the military, that is a separation issue. It's a medically separating issue because you can't deploy because of the medication. Well, when I was first diagnosed, I told my doctor, I said, well, we're going to see what God's going to do. Well, it took 2 years for God to manifest God's self in that situation because the deployment working group said that I was unfit to continue on active duty and to separate me. I appealed that decision, and it went to our informal board, and they said, we agree with the previous board. You're unfit. But I knew what God was telling me in my spirit. God said, I've called you to the ministry of the United States Air Force. And I'm thinking, thinking, well, God, you've told me this. Are you going to tell them? You know, because these people are saying, separate me, give me a severance package and tell me bye-bye.
1: Yeah.
0: I appealed, went to the formal board, stood before the formal board. And while standing there, I'm a tea drinker, as I told you earlier. One morning before coming to San Antonio to share my testimony of why they should keep me on active duty, the cup that I was drinking out of every morning for tea says, she who kneels before God can stand before anyone. Well, the handle on my cup, it fell on the floor and the handle broke off. And I heard the Spirit of the Lord say, Ruth, will you throw that cup away? Will you discard it, or will you repurpose it? I picked my cup up with the handle in one hand and the cup in the other, and I looked at that cup and said, the essence of that cup is still there. I said, I can't drink anything hot out of it anymore, but I could use it as an ink pen or pencil holder. I could use it to drink cold drinks out of it. And I said, Lord, I'll repurpose it. And so I said to the board, said, God is saying to you, do not discard Ruth, repurpose her. I had a letter from our chief of chaplains supporting me. I had a letter from all high-ranking kind of people supporting me, and the board had all of this evidence. The board came back and said, separate her from duty. And I'm thinking, God, you've got to be kidding me. It doesn't get any higher than the chief of chaplains. Well, then I had to appeal to the Secretary of the Air Force. That's like going to the Supreme Court, yes, the justices. Yes. And usually I was told that no one had ever been returned to duty with rheumatoid arthritis. And usually the Secretary of the Air Force will agree with the previous board's findings. Well, the Secretary of the Air Force came back with a letter that said, return Ruth Segrist to duty. And
1: period.
0: So, period. And so I have been returned to duty. But this is the blessings of the Lord. Not only have I been returned to duty, not only have I beat that, I went back. I was in Germany. I went to a rheumatoid specialist. They took blood samples and worked. And the doctor said, who told you you had rheumatoid arthritis? There is no active sign of disease in your body. God is a healer. And so today, I'm in the United States Air Force, and I don't have that medical issue over me. God has healed me, and I'm going forward in the Air Force.
1: Wow.
0: I had faith to believe God when everything was no. So it was that, God, I'm waiting on you. I'm waiting on you. Manifest yourself, God. 2 years of waiting.
1: Wow.
0: For God to say, return to duty.
1: So you had had faith experiences that let you trust through all of that.
0: Yes. Yes. You know, and I tell people, it's not that I didn't have a crisis of faith in those moments. Like, you know, God, it's your daughter here. What's going on? You know, and it's not that I did that laundry list. I'm paying my tithes. I'm a good person. I never did that. But what I thought about, the story that kept me going, was, God, you're using this for your glory. And you trusted me enough with this hardship because, God, this is hard. I love the Air Force. I love the ministry. And it's being threatened to be taken away. But I know what you said to me, God. And it was very difficult during those moments. But I still believed God. And so I said, okay, God, I've got to hold on to you through these difficult moments, through these valley-like experiences, and saying, you're going to prepare a table before me. I just believe it. It's hard right now, God. It's hurting right now, God. I'm crying right now, God, but I believe you. I believe the word you've spoken to me. And here it is now. God is faithful.
1: Amen.
0: Amen.
1: But I still want to talk.
0: Exactly.
1: I have often wondered, and you're the perfect person to ask, when you read the Old Testament in particular, and there are so many battles, and the Lord saying sometimes, take all these people and do this, or sometimes, no, no, no, too many people, pair them back, because I want you to know it's me.
0: Yes.
1: Lots of us civilians see that as great metaphor for what we're doing. You not only have the metaphor, but in the military, you're the army, or the Air Force,
0: yes,
1: as it were. Do you read and understand those passages? Are they more intense to the people in the service?
0: What I love doing for the scripture is making them relevant. I think we have to make them relevant so that they're just not a story. So every time I get to preach, I'm using a text, be it an Old Testament text or a New Testament text, I make it relevant to military lifestyle. And I talk about the disciples particularly, how they moved from this place to this place. We call them permanent changes of station. And I said, they had an assignment in Macedonia, and then God said, but no, I need you to move to Samaria. They got PCS orders. I said, so every assignment was not plush. Everybody does not get to go to Hawaii. Paul did not want the assignment that ended him up in jail, but he went there and God manifests. So sometimes those assignments, God saying, you're getting ready to go to whatever, base X, and you're like, oh my goodness. that is the exact place where God needs you, because someone's there who needs to encounter God through you. And so I try to make them very relevant in contemporary language to saying the God of the Bible is the God that's still very much at work in our lives today.
1: You know, you are just reinforcing the message you speak on, which is Save a Soul, S-O-L-E,
0: yes.
1: Spiritual Outlook on Life Events.
0: Yes, that's
1: well,
0: it.
1: you branded that in my brain.
0: Beautiful.
1: It's sticking
0: beautiful.
1: There.
3: In Good Faith, we'll be back in a moment. This is In Good Faith.
1: You mentioned an experience that you had of being in Afghanistan and being put in a situation where you had no idea who or what was coming at you. You just had to. Would you just share that?
0: Sure. I was assigned to our hospital there, and I was assigned from 6 p.m. to 6 a.m. And if anything was going to happen, it appeared to happen during the darkness of night. Mm. And when I got there, I was introduced to the emergency room, and one of the doctors took me there and put me in a spot. And he said, "You see that X there, chaplain?" I said, "Yes, sir." He said, "Stand there." And I stood there. He said, "That's your spot. It doesn't matter what happens, who's coming into this ER, you are to stand there in that spot and speak to the patient that's on the gurney." And sometimes they would be unconscious, sometimes they would be conscious, but it was my job to speak life. It was my job to speak words of encouragement. It was my job. And I always looked at their name tag and called them by their name, you know, because I believe God calls us by our name. God knows us by our name. And so to speak that person's name says you're just not a number, but you are Vance, you are Naomi, you are, you know, instead of just airman or soldier, you're a person, and I value you. And being in that environment, very traumatic, not only for, you know, the people that are there, but for the chaplain also. So after that, you know, moment or those moments, I had to go and to pray. And when I got off duty, I always went by the chapel and I would sit there for my first 30 minutes and just pray to decompress and say, "Lord, I'm giving you this. I'm giving you everything that I just encountered." And some of it was very hideous and heavy.
1: Because you can't carry that.
0: I cannot. You know, I think of a parable, not a biblical parable, but a parable of the camel and the master. And it says, at the beginning of the day, the camel gets down on its knees, and its master loads it up with all of these sacks and bags and goes throughout the day taking the sacks off. And at the end of the day, when the camel comes home and the master comes home, the camel gets back on its knees, and the master takes the saddle and whatever bags off, and that camel's able to rest for the evening. So at the beginning of my day, I'm down on my knees and saying, "Master, Lord Jesus, what are you putting on me today to carry?" But at the end of the day, I can get back down on my knees, and the Lord will take whatever is left on off, and I can sleep with peace.
1: Chaplain Segrist, in a situation where if you're speaking to someone who is conscious or not, how do you speak life to someone who is in shock or has no idea what's going to happen? Will they heal or not? They have no idea.
0: Well, we never give them those types of promises of healing, of those types of things, but we're speaking to them as a human being.
1: Yeah.
0: Conscious or not, I believe their spirit still hears me. And I believe in the God that's invisible to show up in visible ways. And so more so than speaking to that person, I'm speaking to that person's spirit. I'm letting them know that they are loved by a divine. I'm letting them know that they are valued by God. I'm letting them know that as a person, I care for them. They are my brother, my sister in arms, and that you are not alone. You've got a wonderful team that's working on you. And so I'm giving words of encouragement in that situation.
1: You mentioned some personal rituals to keep you, I guess, centered in God.
0: Yes.
1: Would you talk to me a little bit about the prayer part of that?
0: Oh.
1: Some people feel like they're talking, but where's this going? Or it's not going past the ceiling. Or others may feel like, well, I've been asking and asking, and I don't see what's happening. This is a very real thing for you, and you feel that God has laid things on your heart.
0: Yeah.
1: Instructions, even,
0: how
1: to proceed. I'd love to hear about you and prayer.
0: Prayer is my lifeline. It really is. And for instance, the soul concept, S-O-L-E, that you just spoke of, I was walking on the base one day and just praying, saying, "Lord, you know, you've got me here in this setting as a chaplain recruiter. I would like a phrase that I can brand, that I could leave something with people." And I says, "Lord, I just need for you to give me something." And I looked down at my shoe, and I had on my combat boots at the time, and I said, "Soul, Spiritual Outlook on Life's Event." It came just like that. To me, that's God responding. You know, that's God, you know, saying, I've heard you, daughter, and I'm well pleased. And that's how that came. You know, I'll get up in the morning times, and for me, it's reading my scriptures. It's praying, you know, preparing myself for the day and whatever God has for me in the future for those of which I wish to encounter. And ultimately, it's, God, I want people to see you through me. Rather I use theological language or not, I want people to know that they're in the presence of you when they encounter me. So my prayer is that my life is seasoned with grace, that I may sprinkle it on those whom I encounter throughout the day.
1: Because you're a recruiter for the Air Force, when you have people considering going into chaplaincy, is there something that you're looking for in them that lets you know that this can work, that they can do what will be required of them? Or is it just all different for different people?
0: Well, it depends. Fundamentally, for me, I'm looking at, number one, their commitment to God and to their faith tradition, because we need you coming in committed to God as well as being strong in your faith tradition. What we need for you to be is able to go into any situation and minister to versus needing to be ministered to. You need to be so strong in who you are that you can walk in and almost be unshakable. Even if you're quivering in your boots, that you could still rise above and minister in that situation. And so we're looking for, tell us your faith journey. Tell us the tenets of your faith to see, do you really know? Because you're going to be working in a pluralistic environment, and you need to know who you are. And then we're looking at the sincerity of their heart. And I believe that comes through versus, do I just want a job and this is easy, or am I really called to this to make a difference in someone's life?
1: Maybe there's no such thing as a favorite verse or a favorite parable or some moment, but is there something that has touched you recently you've thought about that's a touchstone in the scriptures?
0: Well, for me, this year, the scripture that's been resonating in my spirit is the Micah 6:8, to do justly, to love mercy, and to walk humbly with my God. And for me to do justly, it's to everyone that comes into my office as a chaplain and as a human being, if I'm in a grocery store, to love mercy, to be kind to people, you know, show loving kindness. With loving kindness have I drawn them, you know, to be kind to people and to walk humbly with our God. You know, as we matriculate in rank, you know, and for me, I know promotion comes from the Lord, but sometimes we have a tendency to allow pride, if it's not checked, to slip in, to be the, you know, wow, we've made gold in the United States Air Force. Our physical year ends in September, but we've already met goal for this year. And I could say, wow, this is the first time in Chaplain Corps history we've made goal this early and we've banked for next year. Look what I've done and look what I, you know, no, look what the Lord has done. And so it's that posture of humility to say, thank you, Lord, that you've allowed me and the team to make goal, that you've allowed the team that you've blessed me to lead to have the skill set to actually go and share this ministry that touches another person's heart, to say, that's the ministry I've been looking for. And always, always, as I say, to God be the glory and to me the opportunities.
1: Is there something I should ask you that I don't know to ask?
0: Well, I think for those who are considering ministry, and I think across the board, that we have to meet people where they are, not where we want them to be. And I think sometimes we engage people where we think they should be, but when our expectation and reality does not align, we have to bring our expectation to where the reality is. And I think we can do ministry from that point.
1: I have the experience of listening to you talk. I might even say to you preach a bit. There is a sense of something that I call a sense of power in what you're doing and in what you're sharing. You were speaking to chaplain candidates. We always hear about the millennials leaving in droves. They're still often believers, but leaving organized religion. Do you still see young people coming up, trained the way they need to be, and understanding life and God the way they need to be to fulfill positions like this, in or out of the military?
0: I think over the last 15, 20 years, we've seen a major shift in our culture, which has affected, if you will, church. And now the language is the unchurched. And I'm often surprised when I encounter people that said, I didn't go to church growing up. And it just like blows my mind. But that is the culture that we unfortunately now live in. And so my entry point to them is, while you may not have gone to church, Do You Know God? The largest group of people in the military now, when we look at our rosters, the nuns, and not the Catholic nuns, but the, no religious preference. Yeah. But I still believe that there's something out there. And usually they don't know how to define that something because they didn't grow up in, like me, Sunday school. They didn't grow up in church. They don't know what to name that something. You know, a lot of them say, I'm spiritual. Okay, but what does that mean? And when I began to engage them in conversation, they just don't know church language at all. They didn't grow up hearing the stories of David and Goliath. So when I'm from the pulpit now, I can't say, well, you know, the story of David and Goliath. Some of them don't know. So I'm cognizant of that in my preaching or in my teaching to not take for granted the knowledge level is that of mine. So we're seeing a group of young people, and I think that's what's missing. I often use the analogy of the four legs.

0: know it. And just in people's lives, the spiritual being and helping them define, that's that God vacuum in your life that's missing.
1: Are there examples of things that you've been able to do as a chaplain that are spiritually satisfying, that you were able to make a difference?
0: Oh, yes. You know, I started my journey at Seymour Johnson Air Force Base in 2002, came on active duty. You know, and I would do marriage counseling, retreats, those types of things, renewal of vows, weddings. Well, let's fast forward 16 years. I'm coming back from England and coming through the airport, and I'm in civilian clothes, and a TSA agent is there, and she's looking at me, and I'm thinking, I know I didn't bring anything from England. What's going on? And she says, "You're a chaplain, aren't you?" And I'm in civilian clothes. And I said, "Yes." She says, "You were in Turkey?" And I said, "No, that was another chaplain." So I named that chaplain. She says, "No, I don't know that chaplain." And then she says, "Well, you were here." And I says, "No, that was this chaplain." And she says, "No, I know you. I know you." And so I go on through the line. And she says, "Chaplain Segris, you married me and my husband. And thank you for marrying us. And we're still good today." Those types of moments. Uh-huh. They were having some challenges, she said, but they came from marriage counseling. And 17 years later, and that's the incident, people are finding me on social media and saying my son is now in seminary because he says he remembers Pastor Segris back in the day. So those types of moments, it's just like, okay, God, thank you, thank you.
1: And that's after years have gone
0: years.
1: By.
0: Because usually in ministry, we never really see the fruit of our labor. It's like that old parable or proverb that said a 70-year-old man was planting seeds and people were laughing at him. And they're like, "Well, you'll never see these trees and eat the fruit." He says, "It's not for me. It's for my grandson and my grandson's grandson. We plant the seed, and someone else may water, but God will always get the increase."
1: Chaplain Lieutenant Colonel Ruth Ann Segris, what a pleasure. Thank you for speaking with me in good faith.
0: Thank you. You know, my objective in life, my mission in life is to save a soul, to solidify, augment, validate, empower people to think about and consider their spiritual outlook on life's events, the work my soul requires.
1: In Good Faith is committed to the idea that we all benefit from hearing people of widely varying backgrounds share their personal experience with faith and belief. In fact, we think people with such experience deserve some of our best listening. In Good Faith is a production of BYU Radio. I'm Stephen Cap Perry. In Good Faith, we'll be back in a moment.
2: I think God was reaching out to me for a long time. 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
1: On In Good Faith, it's our privilege to hear stories and accounts from believers told in their own words. Our hope is to listen with an open heart, celebrating the power of faith and belief and what those stories mean to the ones who tell them. Today I'm speaking in good faith with Elisa Bielatich. She's an Orthodox Christian author, a podcaster, a speaker. I've been able to even watch a few of his talks on YouTube. You, Elisa, are a very engaging speaker, so thank you for speaking with me today.
2: Well, thank you. Thank you so much for having me on. I'm happy to be here.
1: Also, thanks to your technical savvy, we're hearing you nice and clear all the way from Texas. You and your husband, Marco, have 5 daughters, live outside of Austin, Texas. And for our listeners, I'll just mention you direct and teach Sunday school at Transfiguration Greek Orthodox Church. You write books, you host podcasts, and contribute to curriculum projects, including working at an Orthodox summer camp. You just never gave up summer camp.
2: I never did. You know what? I didn't even get to go to summer camp as a kid. So now I go every year as an adult, and I get to enjoy it from the other side.
1: I want to explain to some listeners who may not be as familiar. They may have heard Protestant and Catholic and Orthodox, but there's Russian Orthodox, Greek Orthodox, Eastern Orthodox. What do those mean, and where is your church home?
2: Well, you know, that can be confusing because when we talk about Greek Orthodox and Russian Orthodox, we make it sound like they're two different things, but they really aren't. There's just one Orthodox Christian church, and it just happens that in different countries, they handle it in different languages, and, you know, maybe the bishops over that country are different from the other bishops, but we're all united in theology and, for the most part, in practice. I'm an American. I grew up here. I was non-denominational Christian. And when I met my husband, he was Serbian Orthodox. And honestly, at first, I wasn't all that impressed, and I didn't convert right away. We got married. And then as I started going to the Orthodox Church and reading some books and getting to know some of the priests, I started to realize

0: But it's really a fascinating mystical tradition. It's a very old tradition. It dates back the first church, the early church with the apostles. And the thing about the Orthodox is they don't like to change things. And so while there have been changes over the years, we went from like a 6-hour liturgy to a 4-hour liturgy to now a mere 90-minute liturgy. As things do change over the years, but very slowly and not very much. And that is a great pride of the Orthodox because it really means something to be worshiping in the way that the apostles worshiped. So that's who we are. But, it can feel very foreign and strange in the U.S. because so many of the Orthodox people are immigrants. But it's a real denomination open to Americans, too, just like me.
1: From my understanding, not only were you raised non-denominational, but you kind of came from a colorful background.
0: I did. My dad was actually an ex-con, and he did not enjoy authority. He had a problem with authority, would be a fair thing to say. So we moved way out into the middle of nowhere. We did not have a church community, which honestly, I think, they never exactly said this, but I really think it was because my dad didn't want to answer to anyone. So I don't think he could have a pastor. My parents really followed Baraka Church with Colonel Robert Thieme in Houston, Texas, mm-hmm. if anyone's familiar with that. So we'd listen to reel-to-reel tapes here and there. But for the most part, I would say my parents handed me a Bible, said, all of this is true. Believe on the Lord Jesus Christ and thou shalt be saved, period. And that was our faith growing up. That was about it.
1: Hearing that and reading or whatever exposure you had to gospel teachings and reading, was that something you thought, well, I'll look into this someday? Or was it very meaningful to you even when you were young?
0: Oh, it was profoundly meaningful to me. You know, I had an experience. I was reading the Bible when I was about 11 years old. I was sitting on my bed and I was praying, and I was, praying sort of an 11-year-old's prayer, like, God, show yourself or help me to truly believe. And as I was reading the gospel, I just felt this wave of God's presence, his grace, just wash over me. And for years after that, if ever there was a doubt in my head, if ever I would think to myself, well, is God something I'm telling myself about just to make myself feel better, or is this real? I would think back to that moment and I would hold on to it. And I knew that God was real and I knew that Christ was real in my life. So I did have a personal relationship with Christ, although I didn't have a community guiding me. And so I would say, I think I probably did a lot of things that Christ wouldn't have liked much. In my head, he was a big fan of all of them, because I didn't really have any outside assistance with discerning God's will in my life. It was more like, Jesus, let's go to this party. Let's do it. That sounds great. But he was always with me, and he watched over me and protected me, I would say, in some situations where I may have been a little risky from having not a lot of church guidance.
1: Along the way, do you feel like you received answers to questions, or that you were sort of nudged along the path? Could you see that at the time, or do you see that now?
0: I couldn't see it at the time as much. I felt certainly I prayed a lot, very informal, but almost constant prayer, just conversation with God at all the time. But I don't think that I saw where he was directing me. I don't know if any of us really see it at the time. Sometimes we think we're seeing it and we try to follow it, but it's hard to know. But in retrospect, it's easy for me to make out this path where he kept nudging me, I really think, toward Orthodoxy. I look back, I see different icons that I ran across. The Orthodox love iconography, which is the special artwork where it's images of the saints, images of Christ or his mother. Really to make those saints and to make Christ real for us, because Christ did come down in the flesh, and to remind us, Christ really, really exists. Here he is in front of you. Don't forget to pray to him. I can think of so many times when I saw icons, or when I would wander into an Orthodox church and look around and go, what the heck is this? And walk out. And I think God was reaching out to me for a long time. I think it took a little while for me to hear it, but that's probably common.
1: And some of the icons are so striking, especially the very old ones. You know how long they've been involved with people's faith.
0: It's amazing. Well, according to Orthodox tradition, we believe that St. Luke the Evangelist, who wrote the Gospel of Luke and also the Acts of the Apostles, we believe that he actually sat down with the Mother of God sometime after Christ's resurrection and actually painted a portrait of her. And she said, that she approved of it and she liked it and that it looked like her and all of that. And so the first icons really come from the same people who wrote the Gospel. And it's so beautiful. You go to the really old churches in the Holy Land or in Greece or somewhere, you see these icons that are really almost as old as the church. And it's really breathtaking, and they're very beautiful. And it's interesting to find that we know what Christ looked like. We know what Mary looked like. We know what Luke and Peter and Paul and all of them looked like, because at the time people were painting their portraits or their icons, and we still have some of them today.
1: Because I sometimes lead tours to Jerusalem and have been in several of those churches. Those icons, I just have a great respect for them, as I mentioned, but I have a very small one that I got that is an image of Christ on it. I just love having it on my bookshelf because of what it reminds me of every time I see it.
0: That's exactly it. You know, I think sometimes, certainly I was raised with the sense that you wouldn't want to have any images in prayer or worship. And what I've come to understand about Orthodoxy is that it's a lot like having a picture of your grandmother, you know, or a picture of a loved one, perhaps a, if you have a husband who's passed on before you, or a wife, if you have a child, as I do, who's gone on to heaven. You know, my son's picture is on my desk, and he passed away 14 years ago. I'll sometimes pick up that picture and hold it as if I'm holding him, or give it a little kiss, right? And that's, to me, I'm not kissing a picture. I'm kissing my son, but he's not there to receive it. So he sort of gets it by proxy through this image. And that's really the logic of icons, is that, yes, you have a picture of Christ there on your shelf or on your desk, and you could walk over and you can say a prayer before that, and Christ knows that you're talking to him. And as humans, we're so limited. Sometimes it helps keep us focused. And I think one of the interesting things in particular about an icon of Christ is it reminds you that Christ is real, and Christ came here and he took a particular form and he said particular things, and it helps to kind of guard against that problem of just imagining, as I did when I was a teenager, that Christ is just doing whatever we want him to say he's saying, right? Like that I'm like, well, Jesus, I'm going to go drink with my friends. How do you feel about that? You like it? Great. When there's an icon in front of you, it reminds you, you know, he's separate from me and I don't get to put words in his mouth. He has words in his own mouth. And that's kind of an interesting protection offered by the icons, and certainly something that surprised me when I learned to pray with them.
1: So you marry your husband, Serbian Orthodox, and you go to church. You're not all that impressed, but something happens that prompts a conversion. What is that something?
0: Well, it was a few things. One thing, honestly, was the timeline. I was about to give birth to my first daughter, and I really wanted us to be on the same page religiously by the time we had children. And I really, at first, thought, oh, he'll convert. He'll leave the Orthodox Church and come with me. We could be Lutheran. We could be something else. And he really wasn't going to do it. But he would say, I am Orthodox. It's not something I do. It's something I am. And I found that very frustrating and strange at first. Now, as an Orthodox person, I get it. It really is. It's such an ingrained daily practice and such an ingrained worldview. The entire way that I see the world is so informed by my Orthodoxy that I couldn't separate myself from it just simply by attending a different place, you know, going somewhere else on Sunday. So he wasn't going to leave. And then I thought, well, okay, I'll have to make my peace with us being in two different churches. But then, you know, here and there, as I would speak with priests, a lot of what they said made sense. And a lot of what I feared, for example, iconography as a distraction from prayer, turned out to be something that helps you focus on prayer. And that helped. And then, frankly, we were in the Serbian church, which does everything in Church Slavonic or in Serbian. And it was very hard for me to feel comfortable there. I went to something else. It's called the OCA, the American Church, the American Orthodox. Everything's in English there. I walked in and I heard the liturgy in English. I heard the prayers in English, and I prayed about it. I thought, you know, Lord, show me if this is true, or if this is something I should avoid, or what should I do? And I really just felt at peace. I felt the presence of the Holy Spirit there. I was reassured. So hearing everything in English, it wasn't hard to convert at all. Hearing things in a foreign language that you can't understand, you know, it's hard to sign on to something when you don't know what they're saying.
1: Yeah.
0: But hearing things in English, it worked.
1: You host several podcasts, and you're the author of several books. And I see this thread running through them, which maybe should have been obvious. One is your podcast, Raising Saints, Everyday Orthodox, and then Welcoming the Christ Child, Family Readings for the Nativity, Blueprints for the Little Church, Creating an Orthodox Home. So I really see this idea of family tying in with your belief. And if I can quote you to you one more time... Here are quotes from two different talks. One of the best things we can give our children is really good parents. No one's going to disagree with that. But then you say this interesting thing, quote, all ministry should be family ministry. how to live it out, I guess, in your daily life, not just in church.
0: Yes, you know, the Orthodox faith is really a way of life. It's a mindset, and it's a way of doing things. One thing in Orthodoxy is that the faith is never just intellectual. I think that when I was a kid, the faith that I had, it was read the scriptures and you'll understand. And there was a lot of intellectual understanding that was required for a Christian. Or rather, it was mostly intellectual understanding. It was a decision to accept Christ, but that's sort of all in the head. In Orthodoxy, everything is lived out very physically. With the icons, we say that Christ is present. We have an icon of Christ to remind ourselves that he's always present. In the same way, for instance, when we say our prayers, we light a candle. And just as the heat and the smoke go up toward the heavens, our prayers are going up toward the heavens. And so there's just this very physical manifestation. You worship with your whole body. You kneel, you stand, you cross yourself to remind yourself that you're trying to become holy, that you're asking for God's blessing. There's this constant motion. Our services are mostly sung, not with instruments, but just with the human voice. And there's this sense that our whole body worships God and follows God. And that follows throughout the week. For instance, Orthodox people will fast, which means that on Wednesdays and Fridays, Wednesday because Christ was betrayed on a Wednesday and Friday because he was crucified on a Friday, we fast from meats and dairy products if we can. Some people can't, you know, for health reasons, and that's fine. But on a fasting day, you try to pray a little bit more. You try to curb your tongue a little more. You just exercise some extra discipline a few days a week to keep yourself on track. And then just before Christmas and just before Easter, we'll spend extra time fasting. We'll do a 40-day fast. And of course, the apostles fasted. You know, the fasting is in the Bible. Christ even says, when you fast, oil your face and look happy and don't try to look miserable like the hypocrites, right? He doesn't say if you fast. He says when. So, you know, I've adopted this biblical practice of fasting as well. And that's something that has to be passed down to children as part of your lifestyle. It's not a lesson in Sunday school and then they adopt it. It's really something that's lived out day to day all the time. Or things like if you're driving down the street and you see a siren and there's been a car accident, to stop and pray with your children, to have everyone cross themselves and say a little prayer for the sick, a little prayer for the first responders. You know, these are beautiful things that we do to make sure that our faith isn't just on the back seat. It isn't just on the back burner and we're going to pull it out on Sunday mornings, but it's something that's constantly informing our decisions. So as parents, the way that you teach it is not with one Bible lesson a week, but is really with a constant effort to try to live out the faith.
1: You combine intellectual with spiritual in an interesting way. You grew up in the Napa Valley, as you said, attended UC Berkeley, graduating with honors in comparative literature, English, Spanish, Italian, and Danish, started work on a doctorate with a focus on various literature, including Karen Blixen and some Faulkner. It's interesting because I hear some people say, well, you cannot follow an intellectual path and faith. And I hear some people say, well, you can't follow your faith and be distracted by intellectualism. But it seems to me they have to go together somehow.
0: Well, I think they do, but I think each of us is different, and God gives us different gifts and different interests. And so, you know, I look at, for instance, the apostles, right? You think of someone like Luke. He was very well educated. You know, Luke was a physician. He was educated in every, he had all the degrees of his day, essentially. And as did, I believe Paul did as well, right? But they were also really experiencing the faith in a very concrete way, living the faith in a concrete way. And then they use that education, they use those gifts to become great writers who can express the faith and hand it down to all of us with some divine inspiration, of course. So I think there's room for all different kinds of ways of doing it. I think certainly there are good Christians who aren't concerned about the intellectual aspects of the faith and who are just moving on beautiful faith alone and are simply consulting God for direction and moving forward with that. And as long as they have a pure and beautiful heart for God, you know, I would never stop someone and say, oh, you need to be reading some more books on the faith. But on the other hand, yeah, well, and in fact, the Orthodox, we have a lot of stories about that, like all these little folk tales. Tolstoy writes a lot of them down for us, actually. He wasn't very religious, but luckily he kept a lot of our religious stories. One of them is like these men have been shipwrecked on an island and a bishop and a bunch of priests come and they're talking to them and they're like, oh, you know, we can take you back to the mainland. And they go, no, we're happy on the island. And they're like, well, before we go, let's teach you how to pray. And they're trying to teach him the Lord's Prayer. And these guys are so simple, they can't remember the Lord's Prayer. And so they're teaching him and teaching him. They finally get frustrated, go back to their boat and they're heading home. And they see these three little men run out on the water to grab them, and they stop the boat and they turn and they say, what is it? You know, they're walking on water like Christ. And they're like, oh, we can't remember that prayer you wanted to teach us. Will you please teach us? And it's, you know, it's this sort of idea. We have a great tradition of the fool, the religious fool, or the real simple, simple peasant faith of a farmer or of a ranch hand, you know, who is just loves God. And that's all God needs, is for us to love him with all of our hearts. But if he's given us some gifts in intellect, you know, I love to read, I love to study things, I love to analyze things. And so I think, you know, he allows me to use those gifts for his glory as well. I think it's a blessing all the way around.
1: I wonder if there are things that you have had to decide, I will just have to accept this part on faith because I can't know, or maybe I don't understand.
0: Oh, absolutely. And especially first coming into the church, there were a lot of things where I just sort of took it. Well, for example, veneration of Mary. I was raised to be suspicious that Mary would distract me from Jesus. And coming into the church, it really took me a while. I would say about 10 years. I got comfortable in the church for about 10 years, and then it was like, all right, Mary, let's talk. It's time to figure this out. I looked through all of these Orthodox prayers. One in particular really jumped out at me, and I can't remember the exact words, but it was this great image. It was like Mary had a bucket, and Jesus would fill it with his grace, and then she could pour it out on us. That it wasn't that she was a source of grace, but that her son was the source of grace. But because he loves his mother, he's giving her abundant grace that she can then distribute. And that I could go to her and ask for some of that. And that was an image I could handle. And so I started praying to her just that prayer. And it sort of slowly opened up. And over time, I genuinely pray to her now. Anytime that I feel like I need some intercession, I need some help, I need some comforter, I pray to Christ, I pray to God, I pray for the Holy Spirit to come to me, and I pray for Mary to help me with that as well. And also for other saints, I think of them as like, you know, I have aunts and uncles who've passed away, but who I know were strong in their faith. And when they were here on earth, I would never hesitate to say, oh, please pray for me. I'm really struggling right now. And so I ask them, even after they've passed, to continue to pray for me, because I know they're with God, and the saints are the same. We know that they're with God, so we ask them to pray for us. You know, I struggled with Mary, with the saints to some degree, but I was able to make peace with that. You know, I think that sometimes is a thing that will happen in our spiritual lives. There can be things in the scriptures too that we don't understand. It doesn't necessarily mean that we just give the whole thing up and wander away, but it may mean that we look at that and we say, okay, God, in time, it would be nice if you would reveal to me how that makes sense, or at least let me have peace with not understanding it, because some of these things don't make sense to us right away.
1: The photograph you keep of your son.
0: Yes.
1: I'm wondering, did faith pull you through that experience, or was that a time when it was really a trial, or were you lifted through it by your faith?
0: I would say it was a trial and I was lifted through it. When we first converted to Orthodoxy, as I've mentioned, I wasn't used to living in a church. I wasn't used to having, you know, a pastor or a priest who was involved in my life or anything like that. When I first converted and we were going to church, we would attend church on Sundays, but I didn't really have that sense of the church being a part of my life. I had Christ in my life, but maybe not the church. And then when my son died, all of that changed. You know, my priest was sitting at my side in the hospital as he was pronounced dead, and I was able to ask him questions. You know, why does this happen? Why do people die? What is all of this craziness? What is heaven? Up until that moment, I was comfortable just, oh, heaven's a place where there's no sorrow or suffering. Okay, great. And then all of a sudden, it's like, wait a minute, where's my son? No, I mean, really, where? Where did he go? What does that mean, there's no sorrow or suffering? And it really caused me to ask a lot of questions about theology, about the faith, about salvation. In a lot of ways, it was a great gift, because I would maybe never have asked those questions and never gotten the answers. And it was learning how beautiful Christianity is, really, like studying the scriptures, understanding theology, that really enriched my life so much and changed everything for me. I would say that the experience of losing my son, he died of SIDS as an infant, it was very traumatic. I developed PTSD. But one thing is that I had a very clear sense that to one side of me was a huge bottomless abyss. And if I allowed myself to fall in there, I might never get out, that it was just depression and despair and misery. And to the other side of me was Christ. And I could reach up and I could hold on to his hand and hold tightly, and he would keep me from falling into that abyss. Or I could let go and embrace all of this, all of these questions, you know, why me? Why me? And why him? And this isn't fair. If I really embraced all of that and became angry with God, I knew that it was going to be a terrible spiral of despair. And so, in fact, I would read the Psalms and I would think about the pit of which King David speaks. And I would think, that's the pit beside me. I'm already kind of in the pit because I'm in the pit of grief. But there's a way that you can really spin out of control in that pit. And I didn't want to. So I held tightly, tightly to Christ. And he carried me through.
1: Maybe a contrasting question would be, what connected to your faith brings you the most joy day to day?
0: Oh, wow. You know, honestly, the prayers of the church, these ancient, ancient prayers written by church fathers and monks and priests and you know, little girls and people over the centuries, the Orthodox Church has preserved so many of these old, old prayers. And while on the one hand, I love just spontaneous prayer. And I'm one of those people I used to talk to myself in my head. Now I just talk to God all the time instead. It's a good redirection. I'm always chattering with God, right? But those prayers, when I really stop and I take a moment in the morning or at night and I take a deep breath and I read through the Psalms and some of these beautiful prayers of the church, you know, they sort of train your heart how to look at a situation, how to look at the new day, how to look at a problem, how to look at illness. And I find such peace and joy in my quiet times of prayer. I just got back from summer camp, actually, and gosh, every morning we would stand there, and it was so crisp and beautiful outside, and the birds were chirping, and we all just stood there outside in a circle under the trees, praying the Psalms and praying some of the church's beautiful prayers. And it was just, you know, that's joy. To me, that is just true happiness and joy.
1: Well, thank you so much. I've been speaking with Elisa Bielatich, Orthodox Christian author, podcaster, speaker, wife, mother, CrossFitter, summer camper. Elisa, thank you for speaking with me today in good faith.
0: Thank you so much, Steve. I appreciate it.
1: Thanks for tuning in to In Good Faith. That's our time for today. 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
18: This is Finding Center, a daily half hour of spiritual focus. Today on Finding Center, the theme is knowing where and who we are. Philip D. Rash, Assistant Dean of Undergraduate Education and Director of the BYU Office of First Year Experience at the time this devotional was given, will give his talk entitled, Looking to the Margins, Creating Belonging.
19: Those of you that who know me understand that I would prefer a much more intimate setting for a conversation like this. In fact, one of the reasons I became a clinician was because I prefer one-on-one and small group interactions. I also know that you came to devotional today preferring to hear from a dynamic and charismatic speaker. But what's the old adage? You don't always get what you want, I guess. So we'll do this. As my initial nerves begin to subside, I sincerely feel that it's good to be with you today. The BYU mission states that all instruction, programs, and services at BYU should make their own contribution towards the balanced development of the total person. The mission also contains the idea that at BYU, the full realization of human potential is pursued. Please keep those two important concepts in mind as we continue for a while. The balanced development of the total person and the full realization of human potential. Not long ago, BYU hosted a noted scholar on the topic of student success. Dr. Lori Schreiner and other scholars from across higher education have come to conceptualize the idea of college success in a way that reflects the broader, more comprehensive language found in our own mission statement. For Dr. Schreiner, success means students getting the most out of their college experience, being intellectually, socially, and psychologically engaged. In her definition, we find that idea of the balanced development of the total person. In a conversation with BYU administrators, Dr. Schreiner quoted a scripture found in John chapter 10, verse 10, several times in order to add spiritual context to her definition of student success. In this verse, Christ proclaimed that I am come that they might have life and that they might have it more abundantly. An abundant life is certainly characterized by the development of the total person and the full realization of human potential, our potential to become like our heavenly parents. I truly believe that our Heavenly Father desires that we live an abundant life. I am equally convinced that the one who notes even the sparrows fall desires that our time at BYU is a successful one. Furthermore, I believe that our Heavenly Father endorses the broad view of student success as previously described. We are so much more than a GPA, and we are so much more than a grade on a term paper or final exam. An education at BYU is intended to help, now quoting from the aims of a BYU education, students integrate all parts of their university experience into a fundamentally sacred way of life. Heavenly Father wants us to live, work, and study, and to do so abundantly. Nevertheless, living an abundant life while a student at the university is not a given. And there are several elements that must be present in order for one to succeed and to live abundantly. One key factor, now widely recognized in the field of education, is whether or not an individual feels a sense of social belonging. Belonging is not simply having a place or even fitting in somewhere. Instead, belonging says that this place is my home, that I have a purpose here, that these people around me understand and accept me. It's a feeling that my community has my back, and wants the best for me. Belonging has been described as a basic human need, and its absence has been shown to affect our mood, our ability to cope with stress, our academic achievement, and even our immune system. Belonging is more than mere affiliation. Admission to BYU guarantees that a student will be allowed to affiliate with the university for 4 or more years. For employees, being hired at BYU guarantees that we get to come to work and receive compensation. As long as we show up and do a good job, we'll be all right. However, the guarantees end there. To help someone truly belong requires an intentional institutional effort, as well as the cooperation of individuals of goodwill. Belonging summons the courage to confront our own prejudices and to challenge the assumptions we make about others. Belonging enlists those who are wise enough to just listen and humble enough to admit that they don't fully understand. The desire and ability to help another person belong at BYU, at church, in our apartments, or in our neighborhoods is a characteristic of advanced discipleship. Perhaps the Apostle Paul was speaking of this idea when he wrote, "There should be no schism in the body, but that members should have the same care one for another. And whether one member suffer, all the members suffer with it, or one member be honored, all the members rejoice with it. Now ye are the body of Christ, and members in particular." I think you'll agree that BYU is a fairly homogeneous place, as are the communities of Provo, Orem, and even faraway Springville. On campus, I am consistently surrounded by a majority of people who generally act like I do. I don't have to look very far to find someone who has shared similar life experiences, grown up in similar neighborhoods, raised in similar families, and have had similar educational opportunities. When I arrived as a student on campus in the early 1990s, these commonalities, shared with peers and professors alike, allowed me to feel comfortable very quickly, to make good friends and establish long-term relationships, to communicate my needs, and to find the resources I needed to do my best. My path from affiliation to belonging was fairly quick, and although there were and continue to be hiccups along the way, the process has been relatively smooth. I would venture to guess that there are many here today who would say that their experience has been similar to mine. Of course, no one is identical to another human being in terms of experiences, beliefs, or behavior. However, for many of us, our commonalities facilitate a feeling of community and a sense of belonging. I would also venture to guess that there are individuals in this auditorium today who would say that they have not experienced Brigham Young University in the same way. They may look like me, or they might not. They might affiliate with me, or they might not. Unfortunately, I predict that there are individuals who, for a variety of reasons, have never felt like they truly belong here. In fact, in my conversations with students, faculty, and staff, a number of our brothers and sisters feel like they live on the periphery or on the margins of the BYU experience. I recognize that this might be difficult for some of us to believe when compared to our own experience at the university and elsewhere. After all, some might say BYU is a very welcoming place. The students and staff are generally friendly and even kind. The grounds are gorgeous, and we have clubs and sports and many resources. Maybe those who feel like they don't belong simply aren't trying hard enough. However, I'm afraid that this attitude ignores the complexity of what we refer to as marginality. The idea that there are those who, for many different reasons and life circumstances, find themselves on the margin of a given group or community. We aren't speaking about mere reticence or simply reluctance on the part of individuals. Often the factors that place and keep individuals on the margins or on the periphery of a given community are extremely complex and usually have very deep sociological and historical roots. Therefore, when we are tempted to respond to the idea that some of our brothers and sisters remain on the sidelines by saying, "They just need to try harder," we necessarily encounter the warning given by King Benjamin when he said, "Perhaps thou shalt say, the man has brought upon himself his misery. Therefore I will stay my hand, for his punishments are just. But I say unto you, O man, whosoever doeth this, the same hath great cause to repent. And except he repenteth, he perisheth forever, and hath no interest in the kingdom of God." Now we know that King Benjamin was talking about refusing those who were severely economically disadvantaged, about beggars to be precise. Nevertheless, there is an important parallel in terms of the response that we have when we are made aware that someone in our community does not feel fully accepted. After all, what did King Benjamin say? Are we not all beggars? Have we not all, at some point in our lives, felt like we didn't belong? I'm confident that it wouldn't take long for the majority of us to remember a time in our lives when we felt like a stranger or an outsider looking in. Probably not to the same extent as some of our brothers and sisters, but perhaps in personally significant ways. Throughout the Old Testament, the children of Israel were repeatedly commanded that certain groups of people were to be extended special care. These groups included the poor and oppressed, widows and orphans, and strangers. When the Lord revealed his law to the prophet Moses, he commanded, "Thou shalt not oppress a stranger, for ye know the heart of a stranger, seeing ye were strangers in the land of Egypt." I think it would be unfair and inaccurate for me to compare my experiences of not belonging to those whose cultural or racial identity, gender, socioeconomic status, or sexual orientation have placed them on the margins of society for hundreds, even thousands of years. Nevertheless, the Lord's use of those words, "ye know the heart of a stranger," was designed to activate an holy empathy within all of us. It's like he's speaking to me saying, "Phil, you know what it feels like to not belong. Remember seventh grade at East Minico Junior High School? That, brothers and sisters, was my Egypt. I'm 50 years old, and I still remember the sting of that awkward and painful episode of my life." How we respond as a university community and how I personally respond to those on the margins has weighed heavily upon my mind for quite a while. I believe we can and should do better. More importantly, I believe that I can and I should do better. My relationship with a God who asked me to show my love for him by loving my neighbor depends upon it. Likewise, I believe that my discipleship and personal ministry should largely be defined by it. Fortunately, our loving Heavenly Father provided us a perfect model to follow in the person of his Son, Jesus Christ. Even though none of us will be able to walk his path perfectly, we are nevertheless called to emulate him in his works. When the Savior visited the inhabitants of this continent, he taught many sacred and important things. In 3 Nephi, we read, "Verily, verily, I say unto you, this is my gospel, and ye know the things that ye must do in my church. For the works which ye have seen me do, that shall ye also do." What the Savior did with the people in the land Bountiful provides us with a very robust blueprint for discipleship. He blessed, healed, taught, instituted the sacrament, and he prayed with and for others. Additionally, the New Testament allows us to witness other acts performed by the Savior that we are likewise commanded to emulate. So, who were the marginalized that Jesus encountered, and how did he respond and relate to them? Just for one, there was the woman at Jacob's well. And there were many reasons why Jesus, being a Jewish man, should never have engaged her in conversation. First of all, she was a Samaritan, an ethnic group considered to be heretical and unclean by the Jews of the day. Secondly, she was also a woman whose social status was not on equal footing with men. Additionally, she had been divorced multiple times, and at the time of her encounter with the Savior, she was living with a man who was not her husband. How did Jesus act towards her, and what do we see Jesus do in this story? I urge you to read the entire account found in John chapter 4, but to briefly summarize, what started with a strategic request for water, Christ asked her for a drink, ended with the Messiah revealing his true identity, as well as the essence of his mission to this woman of Samaria, who, in turn, proclaimed her witness of Jesus' divinity to her entire community. Also, we often recall, almost offhandedly, that Jesus ate with publicans and sinners. Who were publicans, and what makes time spent with them so remarkable? From my limited understanding of the subject, publicans were contract employees of Rome. They collected revenue, including taxes, from the people on behalf of the government of the day. Because they worked for Rome, they were considered to be traitors to the Jewish people. Apparently, some publicans inflated taxes for their own benefit, used extortion and fraud to get more money than they were owed, and others may have used force and brutality in their work. For these reasons, they were hated, especially by the Jewish leaders in Jesus' day. How How did Jesus respond to the Pharisaical criticism that ensued after he shared a meal with publicans and with others of ill repute? Consider for a moment that it was during one of these meals, and we can read about that dinner in Luke chapter 15, that the Lord taught three beautiful and inspiring parables: the parable of the lost sheep, the parable of the lost coin, and the immensely powerful parable of the prodigal son. Perhaps one of the greatest demonstrations of Christ's ministry to the marginalized is found in Matthew chapter 9, where Jesus sees a publican named Matthew sitting at work one day and bids him to follow me. Matthew, the publican, from a class of men despised by the Jews, left his post to follow Jesus and was later numbered with the original 12 apostles. Jesus ministered to all types of marginalized individuals, including lepers, prostitutes, adulterers, the demon-possessed, and Roman soldiers. Even while upon Golgotha's agonizing cross, the one innocently and heroically bearing all sin and human frailty mercifully ministered to a contrite thief being crucified next to him for his crimes. So then, what do we see Christ do with the marginalized? As previously mentioned, he ate with them. He walked with them. He cried with them. He healed them. He validated them, and he listened to them. Most importantly, Christ taught everyone the doctrine of his Father, the doctrine of ultimate liberation, that in him and through him alone we are made free from the bondage of sin and death, and that in him we overcome all things. I believe it is also critical for us to remember that Christ himself lived on the margins, and that Christ's own marginalized status was intentional and foretold by the ancient prophets. Isaiah prophesied, "For he shall grow up before him as a tender plant, and as a root out of a dry ground. He hath no form nor comeliness, and when we shall see him, there is no beauty that we should desire him. He is despised and rejected of men, a man of sorrows and acquainted with grief, and we hid as it were our face from him. He was despised, and we esteemed him not." Perhaps Christ had to live a life of marginalization and rejection because the Father knew that those two things would be both pervasive and painful to many of his children during mortality. Christ's mission, according to Alma, was to go forth suffering pains and afflictions and temptations of every kind, and this that the word might be fulfilled which saith, "He will take upon him the pains and sicknesses of his people, and he will take upon him death, that he may loose the bands of death which bind his people, and he will take upon him their infirmities, that his bowels may be filled with mercy, that he may know according to the flesh how to succor his people according to their infirmities." If we are to do what the Savior did, we probably want to ask ourselves, who are the marginalized today, and what should be my response to them? Time will not permit us to list every group that currently experiences or who have historically experienced marginalization. Unfortunately, those ministered to by the Savior might still encounter many of the same attitudes and prejudices in our day. Although Christ ministered to those deemed by society to be broken or defective in his time, the terms broken or defective cannot be applied to those standing on the periphery of belonging and inclusion today. Marginality does not mean to be less than, even if people existing on the margins have been wrongly treated as such throughout history. It is also important to understand that membership in a community that has historically endured pervasive marginalization and even oppression doesn't mean that all members of that community consider themselves marginalized. I mention this only because it would be wise following this devotional for us to approach someone and say, "Hey, Brother Rash says that you might feel marginalized at BYU." That's probably not the best approach. So what do we do? Perhaps we begin by opening ourselves up to the idea that there are, in reality, people who feel as though they do not fully belong at the university, in our wards, in our residence halls, and in our neighborhoods. They may not act downtrodden and sad or angry. However, it is important for us to remember that not everyone experiences BYU, Provo, the United States, or even the church in the same way. It is also important to acknowledge that history often leaves deep and enduring scars. Age-old prejudice against racial and ethnic minorities, against the poor, against women, and against our LGBT or same-sex attracted brothers and sisters has left abiding scars. Similarly, religious differences continue to engender deep division and hatred, even within families. President Dallin H. Oaks reminded Latter-day Saints that as we look to the future, one of the most important effects of the revelation of the priesthood is this divine call to abandon attitudes of prejudice against any group of God's children. Racism is probably the most familiar source of prejudice today, and we are called to repent of that. But throughout history, many groups of God's children are or have been persecuted or disadvantaged by prejudices, such as those based on ethnicity or culture, nationality or education, or economic circumstances. As servants of God who have the knowledge and responsibility of His great plan of salvation, we should hasten to prepare our attitudes and our actions, institutionally and personally, to abandon all personal prejudices. At BYU, the vast majority of us share a common church membership, as well as common religious beliefs and practices. However, we must always remember that some among us do not. And even though many of us share a common church membership, there are different ways of being a member of the Church of Jesus Christ of Latter-day Saints. And when my sense of orthodoxy confronts your sense of orthodoxy, there is a potential for misunderstanding and judgment. Consider just a simple example. When my sense of orthodoxy allows for watching TV on Sunday, and the orthodoxy of my roommates does not, there's a risk that I may be placed on the periphery of that small community of roommates. Now let's consider a more significant example. There are men and women who, for a number of reasons, have not served and may never serve a full-time mission, and they exist day to day in a virtual sea of those who have. The accounts of their pain at the attitudes, conversations, and judgment of others, even by the well-intentioned, have broken my heart. Let's not add to their potential burden through thoughtlessness, judgment, or abandonment. Let's also not forget that there are brothers and sisters all around us whose faith in the restored gospel of Jesus Christ is failing or has perhaps already failed. A crisis of faith or a loss of spiritual identity is a tremendously disorienting and frightening experience. Perhaps our response to those in crisis might be crafted through the lens of what we now refer to as ministry, a newer, holier approach to caring discipleship. Instead of working to bring about an immediate change in belief, behavior, or attitude, we can listen with love and seek to understand. Always ready, as Peter counseled, to give an answer to every man that asketh a reason of the hope that is in you, with meekness and in fear. In Luke chapter 14, Jesus sat down to dinner with the chief Pharisee. Christ used that opportunity to teach the following lesson. When thou makest a dinner or a supper, call not thy friends nor thy brethren, neither thy kinsmen nor thy rich neighbors. But when thou makest a feast, call the poor, the lame, the blind, and thou shalt be blessed. In other words, as disciples, we don't just spend our time with those who are just like us, or those with whom we are already comfortable. We spend our time with those whose life experiences and beliefs and customs are different from our own. When I read this scripture, I immediately thought of the recent forum address given by Brian Stevenson, who taught us about the power of proximity, being with those who are different from us, and those who might even challenge us. As we who are disciples venture to the margins and invite others in from the periphery to a place of belonging and abundance, we will surely stumble and trip over ourselves. We have to be all right with a little stumbling. We ask for patience and understanding because this is only the beginning of important conversations. The important thing is that we try. We acknowledge that there really is a margin and that some people have lived on that margin for a very long time. We acknowledge that history leaves scars. We rid ourselves of prejudice and withhold judgment. We listen with love and understanding, and we activate that holy empathy by recalling how we too were once strangers in the land of Egypt. Brothers and sisters, if it all seems unattainable or overwhelming, remember the words of our Redeemer spoken to the prophet Joseph Smith. Fear not, little children, for you are mine, and I have overcome the world. And you are of them that my Father hath given me, and none of them that my Father hath given me shall be lost. In the sacred name of Jesus Christ, amen.
18: 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Philip D. Rash gave his devotional entitled Looking to the Margins, Creating Belonging. 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
1: Go find a stream, a forest, a cliff, a canyon, a meadow, beach. Just be there, present. No obligation, no pressure, no ticking clock. As perfect as that may sound, few of us permit ourselves the chance. We're modern, busy, and connected. Jared Anderson found that his mental health utterly depends on wonder and whimsy in the presence of nature.

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1: And you say, let's go down to the Food and Care Coalition and serve lunch to the homeless. And you're standing next to a Muslim and a Presbyterian and a Baha'i. And you find out they're really nice people.
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0: On In Good Faith, it's our privilege to hear stories and accounts from believers told in their own words. Our hope is to listen with an open heart, celebrating the power of faith and belief and what those stories mean to the ones who tell them. My guest is Linda Walton, who does so many different things, but it seems like they all have to do with communication, everything from being a chaplain to owning a public relations group. Did you always feel like you had to communicate with people?
1: Yes, I think so. I was born in California, and it was rather integrated down there. And so we had all different kinds of people, races, religions, whatever, and that was what you needed to do in order to do well in school and to have friends and all of that.
0: And you're a chaplain. Was that something that was a long time coming? Did that surprise you when that finally came around? Or did you kind of seek after that from the beginning?
1: I had no idea. I had a church person call me saying that they would be interested in having me consider being a chaplain. And I said, are you kidding? You know, I'm not male. I don't have an MDiv. Let's go down the list. What are you thinking? What are you smoking? And he says, fill out the paperwork and shut up, basically. And I said, okay, then the committee will throw it out. You know, this guy must be nuts. A few days later, I was approved. I had no background in it whatsoever, except that I had been involved in a lot of organizations and knew a lot of people, that kind of thing.
0: Was that new to be able to talk to people one-on-one about something so personal as belief in God?
1: Not really, because I'd been in journalism and had worked for newspapers, et cetera, and you're talking with politicians about what they're doing, or you're talking with the police chief about the murder that just happened or whatever. So there's a lot of really intimate conversations you're having all the time as a reporter. So it was pretty much the same kind of thing.
0: And as far as some kind of belief, did you believe in God as a child?
1: Oh, yes. My parents were both different religions, but they were both very interested in God and thought it was an important part of my life. And so that was how I was taught to read. They would buy children's books about the Bible or Bible characters or whatever and read those to me. And then I also went to parochial schools in California for first and second grade. So it wasn't a long time, but very much included in those studies as well.
0: Sometimes if people have been raised in a certain tradition, they come to a point in their life where they're exploring and have a time where they question everything that they did know to say, is this really the path I want to be on?
1: Well, my parents facilitated that. They basically said they would not allow me to join a church until I was 18.
0: Interesting.
1: They wanted it to be an adult decision, and I ended up not affiliating until I was 22. I think that worked out really well for me. It may not be good for everyone, but when I did it, I knew what I was doing. I was an adult, and I actually did it with my boyfriend. Our parents were both different religions, and we didn't like that because they never went to church together. There never was a family kind of thing like that, and we wanted to be different. We wanted to be rowing in the same direction, and so we actually joined the group that we belonged to about a month before we were married.
0: What did you think your relationship with God was?
1: Very personal and less corporate. I talk to God while I'm driving down I-15, dodging traffic, and I'll be speaking to him in two-word sentences, or maybe I'll get a whole sentence out. But maybe it's, thank you so much for this gorgeous sunrise. I cannot believe how you have the time to worry about something like that. That's so wonderful. Or, boy, I really blew it yesterday. Will you please forgive me? I don't know what I need to do to fix what I just did, but please tell me which way to go so I can fix it. And so I'll have these little conversations that are just like I've got someone sitting beside me, which I do, and that's the way it is. I don't do the kneeling formal. I mean, I can do that, but I don't do that on a daily basis. It's usually the informal stuff.
0: Which is good because you're driving.
1: Yeah. I'll do it other times too, but that's usually I have a lot of time on the road. So
0: So I'm wondering how you sense your answers. Is it in the events that happen thereafter or feelings, or is it different?
1: Sometimes it's a phone call you'll get that answers the question. sometimes.

0: sometimes the light bulb goes on in your own brain and you say, oh, that's how I'm supposed to do that or not supposed to do that. Sometimes I'll be in a meeting and someone will make a statement and it's exactly the answer to the question that I had. So it's a variety of ways. I'm not hearing voices, that kind of thing. It's more blended into my day that I get answers. And there are times when I don't get answers. You know, obviously that's frustrating because I have my priorities, right? And I should be listened to. But there's a lot of stuff going on and I can't imagine how complicated it is to try to manage everything. So whatever works, he's obviously smarter than I am, so it'll work out.
1: Aside from prayer, or maybe that is a main one, what are the things in the course of a day or a week that help you really make contact?
0: Yeah. Part of it is actually being a chaplain, talking to someone who's suicidal or that can't decide whether they should marry that person or doesn't know if they should change their major, all kinds of things. And that's just the faculty and staff.
1: not even the students.
0: That's not even the students. But sometimes you listen to them and you go, boy, you know, I remember when I did that or had that question. Then for some reason it connects to the thing that you'd been asking about. And so it's not a straight line a lot of times. It's a zigzag a lot of times.
1: I think it's interesting that you talked about you wanted to be unified with your boyfriend and be involved in the same belief system here. Mm-hmm. And yet you are also the chair of the Utah Valley Interfaith Association.
0: Yes.
1: So it sounds like you do a lot of bringing people together. How does something like that work, an interfaith association?
0: It doesn't. There's no reason in the world why it should work because we're all supposed to try to kill each other and or at least gesture at one another and walk out. Mm. The way it works, though, is that you have people that want it to work. And you say, okay, let's go down to the Food and Care Coalition and serve lunch to the homeless. And you're standing next to a Muslim and a Presbyterian and a Baha'i. And you find out they're really nice people that aren't very good at serving food or whatever. You know, you find out all this stuff about them. It levels the playing field. It makes it work. And that's what we try to do with the interfaith thing is we aren't trying to convert anybody one way or another. We're not trying to prove that one or another is wrong or right. It's that we have religious liberty. And A, God gives it to us. He says, choose me or don't. Gives us the choice, which is really weird. I mean, if you think about it. And so we need to do the same thing with people around us. You have the right as an American citizen or as someone on the planet to freedom of religion, and even within a religion to do it differently. You can take a Mormon or a Presbyterian or a Methodist or whatever, and no one in that denomination believes exactly the same as the next person. They've read it a little bit differently, or they've listened to different speakers, or they've read different versions of the Bible, or whatever it is, but they all believe differently, and we need to recognize that.
1: You have so much experience managing a business. In fact, my take on this is that you are such an able administrator that you are often asked to help with community-wide events, big deal things that I could mention, 4th of July celebrations and other major events. Do you have those abilities in part because of your belief, or are those gifts that God gave you? How do you tie in what you do in the business world and administration and all of this with your faith?
0: Yeah, thanks for such a simple question. I appreciate that. I think that we're created to fill a niche, every one of us, that no one else can do. So I'm going to drive down the freeway, and I'm going to meet different people that I can wave at or otherwise. And no one else is there right then. So if someone's pulled off to the side of the road with a flat tire, I can stop or not. It's one of the things I've learned about living in the West that I love. If you're out in the middle of nowhere and you're pulled off alongside the road, everybody who comes by you, if you're lucky, will stop. And they'll check and make sure you're okay. We care about each other, it seems, in kind of the Wild West sort of thing. I think that everything that we do from the minute we're born till the day we die, it all programs us to respond to different things that no one else can. So we're all experts in Linda. I'm a Linda expert. Of everything that I've had, no one else has had those experiences. So then when I get called in to do something, I can do it differently or better than anyone else could. And so that's kind of the way I look at it. I'm not sure if that answers all of your question. It was pretty complicated.
1: But that's a good insight. You mentioned that you don't always get answers right away.
0: Mm-mm.
1: Have you had times when you thought, okay, this is... been a little longer than I was hoping for.
0: Yeah.
1: What do you do? Do you just have faith through those sort of dry spells?
0: Oh, no. I get mad and throw things, tip over furniture. I'm Italian, for heaven's sakes. I mean, you never know what's going to happen. You know, my father was in the hospital with a bad illness, but the doctors and nurses gave him the wrong medicine and it killed him.
1: Mm.
0: And he was only 64. I'm trying to still figure out what good that did me. You know, what?
1: Yeah.
0: Why was that a thing that needed to happen on the list of everything that needs to be done? I don't know. You just have to realize that you're not going to understand. You're not going to get answers. Things aren't going to work out sometimes, and that's just the way it is. And you can get angry about it, or you can just say, okay, well, I'm just going to move along in the same direction. It seems the best thing for me, from my perspective. Let me know if anything changes, you know, and I'll tweak it. But for now, this is what I'm going to do, and that's all you can do.
1: Have your beliefs ever caused you difficulties in interpersonal relationships or business, anything like that?
0: It's interesting that you would say that, because I'm living in an area that is 85% one religion, and I am not of that religion. One would think that I've had a lot of problems, and I've literally had none, with a couple of exceptions. There was one person that would not hire me because I wasn't the predominant faith, and then a couple of other situations. The thing that was interesting is those people would be idiots regardless of their faith.
1: Wherever they were.
0: Whatever denomination they were not nice people. They were bad people, and it had nothing to do with their faith. I can't criticize that religion because of that one person, and I think a lot of times people do that. They say, well, you know, I had this experience with this person and I would never step in that building again or whatever. And I mean, really, you know, we just can't do that. It's not fair to anybody, because there are so many really wonderful people in every faith group that are absolutely earnest in what they're doing.
1: We often talk about faith as a journey. In fact, you have already today. Do you feel like you're in a different place than you were 2 decades ago?
0: Oh, yeah. I'm in a different place than I was 2 minutes ago. I was just meeting with someone who was having a very bad day, challenges with business, personal, right on down the line. I listen to that, and I think about my life, and yeah, I've got challenges too, but I've got so many great things. I mean, back to my boyfriend. We've been married now for 40 years as of March. He is perfect. He is the best man on the planet. You know, how much better can it get than that? We have a son who is a police detective, and his wife is also a police officer, and we've got 3 gorgeous granddaughters. We have employment. We have food. You can breathe the air, kind of. Not right now so much. But, you know, there's so many blessings.
1: Yeah,
0: it's just amazing. I have nothing that I could complain about. Now, obviously, there are things in the world, political and otherwise, that are going on I don't like. But I can't do anything about most of that. So I'm going to keep doing what I'm doing.
1: Just the business that you run, that you're the president of, for most people, will occupy all of their time and maybe a little bit of recreation. What is it that motivates you to give time to be a chaplain or to be on a board of an organization or to do community work?
0: My parents, again, were great leaders in that sort of thing. My mom was a registered nurse. But she decided, rather than working as a nurse, she was like a head surgical nurse, so she was a big deal. She worked with the Red Cross and taught first aid classes. And she was very active in the PTA and a number of things like that. My dad was in the Elks Lodge, the Lions Club, Chamber of Commerce, a bunch of other things. So they were always very active in the community, and they cared about their neighbors, they cared about their city, and they were active politically as well. So I'm sure that's where I got it. They were very good examples that way. Also, when you're working in business, though, you find out about things that you don't find out otherwise. So whether I'm at a Chamber of Commerce meeting or just visiting a client in a certain neighborhood and I see homeless people on the street, there are a lot of people that say, well, we don't have any homeless people in this area because everything's perfect here. No one smokes or drinks or does drugs or, you know, has unnecessary babies or whatever. Everything's perfect here. They're absolutely wrong. If you are out in the community, doing things, you're going to know what's really going on. And we've got homeless children here coming out of our ears. And we've got people with drug problems or whatever, and they can't fix it themselves. Somebody has to help them. And that's what we're here for. That's the basis of religion. Do unto others as you would have them do unto you. Golden rule is in every kind of scripture, from the Bible to the Quran and everything in the middle. It's in there. And that's the basis of every religion.
1: Is that where you find joy?
0: Oh, yeah.
1: Helping with that.
0: Don't even get me going, because, I mean, you feed somebody that's hungry. There's nothing like it. It's absolutely amazing. I mean, even talking with students that are just freaking out about what they want to major in, if you can help them and get them calmed down and tell them that teachers care about them, we all are rooting for them, that's what they needed that day. And it'll get them through, and they'll make a decision and move on.
1: So to be able to give, really, that's love to me, to give love that way in those variety of ways. Do you have to do something to be filled with that in the first place to give that?
0: Well, that's what God does. I mean, you know, you eat, you drink, you do religion, whatever it is that you do. And each of those things provides something that sustains you physically, mentally, spiritually. You know, you can encourage it or you can discourage it. You can eat potato chips all day or you could have a piece of fruit once in a while. Something with a vitamin in it, you know. The same with religion or with your mental situation. You know, you can help control it and do things that will be positive for your thoughts and your actions.
1: Is faith something very practical to you, your belief in God? It's just sort of solid and trustworthy that it's always there to grab onto? Or is it mysterious to you or somewhere sliding on that scale?
0: Well, it's always mysterious because you think about how many people there have been and are on the planet and that God's doing the personal thing with every single one of them. I mean, his iPhone is busy, you know, honestly. Obviously, I don't understand. It's mysterious how he does that and controls everything. So, yeah, that's the one angle. The solid and practical portion of it is that we need to be involved with our mind, our body, and our spirit. We need to do all three of those things, and they're all important. If we have got a horrible physical situation going on, we aren't very nice to people. We don't do religion except other than to get healed, you know. And so you need to have all three things going on. It's like when you go to the doctor and they say, well, here, take this pill. I'm immediately suspicious because I'm thinking, you didn't ask about my diet or my exercise. You don't know what my stress level is. You didn't even do a blood test. You just say, take this medicine. And that concerns me. It's got to be holistic medicine and everything else.
1: So there's a spiritual corollary to that as well.
0: Yeah, totally. Yeah. Yeah, I think you have to, well, it's kind of like faith versus works. Everybody argues about that. So are we going to argue about whether tithing is on 10% of gross or net? Okay, if we're worrying about that, we got some major problems.
1: It's not the biggest problem.
0: No, it's definitely not the biggest problem. But you look at all the different angles of a spiritual life as well. Some of it's very practical. You know, it's not mysterious at all. Other parts, you really can't explain when a prayer is answered and someone's healed. Explain that. I can't.
1: Yeah.
0: It's an absolute miracle.
1: What is the Sabbath day to you? Do you have a different routine, a different feeling about a Sabbath day?
0: Yeah, I'm more traditional about Sabbath, going back to Jesus' time where it was Friday night sundown, Saturday night sundown. So that gives away a little bit of maybe what my faith group is. But it's a different kind of thing. It's something that you look forward to and you prepare for all week. So, and it's not just making food ahead and making sure your clothes are clean and, you know, the tasks of the day, but it's actually starting to slow down a little bit, kind of detox from whatever's been going on during the week, maybe go out for a walk, get everything cleared out, and then you can sit down and actually just listen and absorb it. Obviously, going to church and having potluck and all the different things that go on that we have identified as being religious activities, those things go on. But there are days when I go up the canyon and we take a picnic and we just go for a walk. And we say, boy, you know, God created all this. Can you believe it? And for no reason except to make us happy. You know, it's just gorgeous because it's beautiful autumn leaves or whatever. The leaves could have just fallen off. They didn't have to go orange and yellow and red, you know. So, I mean, is that a religious experience? Oh, yeah, totally.
1: Yeah, I suppose if you have the eyes to see it.
0: Yeah. Yeah, but you have to appreciate those things. And maybe it's a day where you go over to the Coalition or Habitat or wherever and you volunteer all day. And you say, boy, you know, I've been able to give people a little piece of God by helping him. And is that a religious thing to do? Yeah.
1: I had the chance to be at the Western Wall on a Friday evening, the beginning of Sabbath, and to see Jews of various, both Orthodox and Reformed Jews, conservative Jews, coming in and all gathering there. And when the singing began, and it was all sung about Shabbat, Shabbat, Shabbat Shalom, the peace of the Sabbath be with you. And I thought, this is a lesson to me on how to, they are joyfully welcoming the Sabbath. And too often I've been thinking, okay, well, I have to put that off to Monday because I'm observing my Sabbath.
0: Yeah. It's another job description. You know, you've got three meetings and four services, and you've got to remember your tithing and be sure I dress right and make sure the kids are handled and the food's ready to go. And, you know, we'll come back and eat peanut butter sandwiches because we've only got 15 minutes to eat. You know, we've got to take the bull by the horns and say, no, we're going to worship God and not religion.
1: Mm.
0: Big difference.
1: I don't know if that distinction gets talked about enough.
0: No, I don't think so either. Well, I think we're kind of the 10% year in crowd. If I pay tithing and go to church and dress modestly, then I'm going to heaven. Really? I mean, really, guys? No, that isn't the way it works. You may do those things, yes, but it doesn't equal pleasing God or going to heaven or whatever your goal is. It's two different things. And we need to look at, if somebody's sitting next to us at church and they're crying through the whole service, you need to do something about it. You need to get them out in the hall and talk to them and say, what's going on? Well, I just lost my job, and now I don't have benefits either, and what am I going to do? That's what you're there for.
1: Those are the burdens that need to be borne.
0: Yes, and you need to be there as a brother or sister to help that person with whatever resources you have or what you can find. And if that isn't part of religion, that's better than a sermon. That's better than anything I can think of. It's a direct experience where you can apply what you have learned, and maybe you'll learn some new things too.
1: As you think about God, as you understand God, and someone gave you a soapbox, and for just, you know, 30 seconds, everybody in the world can hear what you had to say. Do you have a little speech prepared, or what? How do you think you would?
0: I don't have anything prepared, you know, I'm looking forward to heaven when I can go and curl up in God's lap and talk to him. Because I look at him as a papa. I'm not scared of him. Same with Jesus. He's my brother. We could go and have a picnic, and that would be great. And I think part of that is because of the way I was raised, the way my parents were, and I had such great relationships with my parents and with other friends and family. That's the way I look at it. I'm not afraid of God. I probably should be because I'm a sinner, and he could go zap and I'm nuked. He could do that, and I would deserve it, and he would have done the right thing. But I look at it as, you know, hopefully what will happen, and it's going to be such an incredible experience. Very personal. He knows everybody by name. I mean, knows all of their history. It's all in there. The computer base is unbelievable, and I'm really looking forward to that. Getting there and having to watch all the bad things that we watch every day with terrible disasters and other things, it's horrible. And he doesn't like it either. So it'll be over as soon as it can be.
1: What should I ask you that I don't know to ask you?
0: Well, I think one thing that I would like to suggest to everyone who might be listening is that they get involved in charity. We have a lot of charities that struggle. In our particular area, we've had a number of them, and I mean hundreds, go bankrupt because they didn't do, and this is the PR angle, the market research to find out that there were eight other groups doing wheelchairs for veterans or whatever. So they didn't do well.
1: So the impulse is good.
0: Impulse is
1: perfect.
0: But
1: there needs to be some...
0: They need to treat it like a business and find out how to do it. But to get involved in those groups, help them financially and with the staffing that they need, with the items that they need, and do it every month. Don't do it just at Easter and Christmas when everybody gets charitable. You know, if it's donating $5 a month, great, do it. If it's taking canned food to the food pantry, do that. Check on your neighbors. whatever your thing is, and it's going to be your personality, your gifts that have been given to you that will dictate what you do. But do that all the time, and that's going to strengthen your religious experience, and it's going to help people in the community, and it's going to make God really happy. I think another thing, with all of the dissonance that's going on in the world, the one thing I'm really concerned about is the Bill of Rights, particularly the first, where we have freedom of the press, freedom of speech, freedom of religion, all of those things. It's ironic that they're all together. You know, they must be tied in for some reason. And that may be why I've been a journalist and a PR person and whatnot, as well as being religiously involved, because I think it's hard to do one without the other. I think we need to realize that it is under fire and that we are on the verge of losing those freedoms. And someday we're going to be worshiping in the basement whenever we can do it, just to not be killed in a church somewhere, which is a possibility. I feel like we really need to write to our congressmen and whomever else about our religious liberty, about our other liberties. I think even though the media may be irritating, we need to realize if we don't have them, we've got big troubles, because we aren't going to know what's going on. We need to start going to city council meetings and other activities where you're writing your congressman or whatever to express your opinion. We need to do that. Freedom of speech is so much a part of religion. Freedom of religion, freedom of assembly. If you aren't even allowed to assemble in a church, yikes, that's a problem, guys. I would slap you around, but I'm supposed to be a pacifist. We need to wake up and realize what's going on. And I don't want to say end times or whatever, but we've got to just be careful of what we're doing and do whatever we can to protect what we have, because we've got a great place. We've got to appreciate it, and we've also got to work for it.
1: Linda Walton, you're a community volunteer. You're an Interfaith Association president. You're a chaplain. You're a business owner. You're also a believer. And thank you for speaking with us today.
0: It's been a pleasure.
1: That's our time for today. Thanks to Linda Walton for her generosity in sharing her stories and her faith. 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In Good Faith is a production of BYU Radio. I'm Stephen Cap Perry. I hope you join me again soon, right here in Good Faith.

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9: BBC News with Emily Thomas. America's top diplomat, Marco Rubio, has offered a new relationship with the Cuban people in his first direct address to the island as Secretary of State. Speaking in Spanish on the anniversary of Cuba's independence, he blamed the island's unimaginable hardships on its communist leadership and not on the US fuel blockade. US media are reporting that the Justice Department will shortly unveil charges against Cuba's veteran leader Raúl Castro related to the downing of humanitarian planes 30 years ago. Our correspondent Will Grant, who's in Havana, says this won't go down well with people on the island.
10: Raúl Castro is pretty much untouchable from their point of view. He is one of the original generation of revolutionaries. He was on the Granma in the 1950s, the boat from which Cuban exiles returned to the island to defeat the dictatorship of Fulgencio Batista in 1959. He's on the very, very ground floor of the Cuban Revolution. He created it. He was one of its creators. So that will harden their position, the idea that a 94-year-old man is basically being threatened with indictment, criminal charges in the United States over something that took place in the 1990s.
9: The World Health Organization says it's exploring vaccine and treatment options to help contain the Ebola outbreak in the Democratic Republic of Congo. There's currently no approved vaccine for the Bundibugyo virus linked to the outbreak. The WHO's emergency committee said they were examining the use of the Ovibo vaccine, which targets a more common type of Ebola. Our correspondent Emery Makumeno is in the DRC's capital, Kinshasa. He says dealing with people who are ill is still difficult.
11: In no place in Ituri, especially in Mungwalu, the epicenter, an Ebola treatment center has been completed. People are now being treated in all the usual hospitals, and it's quite difficult to handle, especially the dead, because that's the most dangerous thing to touch. So people are still managing somehow, waiting for the PPEs, those protective gears, to reach frontline workers.
9: An oil-laden South Korean tanker stranded in the Gulf since February is navigating the Strait of Hormuz. South Korea's foreign minister told Parliament it was arranged with Iran's cooperation. It joins two Chinese tankers carrying 4 million barrels of oil that shipping data indicate have passed through the waterway on Wednesday. Russia and China have failed to reach agreement on a multi-billion dollar gas pipeline during President Putin's visit to China. The Kremlin said Mr. Putin had achieved a basic understanding over the project in his talks with Xi Jinping, including on the route and how it would be built. But it said there was no clear timeline. Moscow is increasingly reliant on China buying gas to sustain its war on Ukraine. This is the latest world news from the BBC.
0: You think you have this plan of how it's going to go, and then it immediately goes off the rails, like 12 minutes after they move out.
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12: Hey, it's Lisa. As you may know, I'm the parent of five adult kids, and can I just say that I feel like this new phase throws me for a loop on a weekly basis? Here's a little case in point. I'm a bit of a neat freak. I was raised by two neat freaks. Hi, Mom, Dad. So it was genetically inevitable that I would keep a clean house. And I thought I had raised all five of my kids to enjoy the scent of Lysol and the feel of the spin of the mop in their hands like I do. But now that my kids are leaving home and setting up their own apartments, I've been flabbergasted to find that some of them don't clean the way they were raised to. I mean, not even close. I look around their dwellings and I think, well, who is your mother? Don't you know what's in dust? And even as I say this, I realize that this is a me problem, but it's just one of the many small moments that I've had where it's become very clear that my kids' lives are their own and they may not look the way I want them to. And that's the hard thing to wrap my head around. I mean, for years, I was expected to be involved in every detail of their lives, from diaper changings and feedings to homework assignments and science fair projects to teaching them to drive and picking out prom dresses. And then one day, that all changes. And I'm left standing here trying to figure out what my job is. A few weeks ago, I sent my producer, Erica, to scout out a guest named Dr. David Morgan. He was speaking at a conference about raising adult kids. And since we both have adult kids, we thought, oh, great. We'll use this as an opportunity to scout a guest and figure out how to fix our adult kids at the same time. Well, when Erica returned from his presentation, she said, I've got good news and bad news. Good news, he has some great ideas, and he said he'd be willing to come on the show. Bad news, the presentation wasn't really about our kids. It was about us as parents. When she said this to me, she did it with a in her voice, because she and I both know that raising adult kids is hard, and there is no magic Flintstone vitamin that will help them figure out adulthood. The truth is, they're driving the bus, not us, and it will go at speeds that frustrate us, and it will probably make stops that perplex us, but it's their journey, it's their life. So our job is really about figuring out how we want to show up as parents. I've said it once, I've said it a million times, it's a privilege when our kids want to be in our lives. Well, Dr. David Morgan is here to help us understand what that type of showing up looks like. He's got lots of insights and several questions that we should be asking as parents of adult kids or future adult kids. Here's David.
0: My name is David Morgan. I am a licensed psychologist, married for 34 years, six children, all adults. They are ages 32 to 22, six grandchildren.
12: That's amazing. I mean, it really is. That you've been married for so long, you have kids.
0: It's not
12: and
0: grandkids. Easy.
12: Well, you know.
0: No, it's not supposed to be easy, though.
12: Well, I think it's supposed to be. Just kidding. No, I know
0: you
12: it's not supposed
0: to be.
12: You
0: would love it to be easy,
12: it would be great
0: just,
12: if it yes. were. Yeah, it's not supposed to be. I used to think, oh, I know how I'm going to raise my children, and I'm going to be so great, and this is going to be so great. I have a teaching degree. I know how to do this. I realized that I had this like agenda of how I wanted these people to be. And once I got over myself, I'm like, oh, now I just hope I have some influence. I thought I had all the influence, and now right. I hope I have some, because I do think kids just come the way they are.
0: And they're amazing. And if they would believe that about themselves, the world's problems would be solved like in 48 hours.
12: Do you think that that's like part of the problem, that they don't believe?
0: Huge, huge part of the problem.
12: Why do you think that is? Because I have felt that, but I've never really said it out loud.
0: Well, it's like any number of things, right? We go through adolescence and we don't know who we are and we're still trying to figure that out. I think that the degree to which we're connected anymore has made a huge difference, especially with social media, which I think can be amazing for good purposes and in other ways can be very detrimental. And so I think there's just so much comparison now that we never had before. You can compare yourself to the people in your class, right?
12: Sure.
0: And to my, you know, 9 a.m. English class at Bakersfield High School, I could compare myself to those, you know, 17 people.
12: Or I was hearing something about, or I've read a couple of articles, which is another
13: problem of mine, but that because I get like just some of the information, that we have the capacity for something like 115 to like 120, you know, humans, like where we can keep up on their
0: like
13: lives.
0: Like our bandwidth,
13: or,
0: basically.
13: Yeah, and it came from like, we live in villages and we know many people, and we weren't meant to, you know, have friends with thousands of people or compare ourselves to millions.
0: Well, exactly. And I think that is probably part of the problem, is that there's just so much cross comparison. And so it's so easy to feel like you're not measuring up, especially how it's presented too. Because even in your village before, you probably saw the good and bad. Right? And it's so different now, though, because...
13: We can't compare our experiences.
0: No, you really can't.
13: That's the one thing that I've struggled with as a mother, of saying, well, when I was your age, and I think,
0: I don't think that works so much anymore. I think it probably did.
13: I think
0: up until maybe like 50 years ago, or maybe even more recently than that. But I don't think it does anymore. The calculus has changed with the way the world works. And that's one of the things that I really don't like with people my age who will say, well, we just need to do it like we did in the 80s. I'm like, no, we don't. Mm-hmm. We kind of need to bring them out into Muhammad almost and tell these kids, look, we're going to start doing things differently. Maybe not entirely differently than they've ever been done and have to throw out the whole playbook, but I think we need a new playbook. Mm-hmm. I don't think the Leave It to Beaver or Father Knows Best or even, you know, Growing Pains or Family Ties or whatever it was, you know, back in the 80s.
13: Thank you. Exactly. This is where I go off about how Gen X has to be this transitional generation that has to do things totally different than our parents without any help. And we have to be the first ones to do it. And it's such a huge responsibility and it feels very lonely. And I think talking about it more often and helping us feel connected, like, oh, I'm not the only one, is helpful. I noticed something when I was raising my kids when they were little. We shared everything with friends about like, oh, what's your birth plan? And, you know, how do you teach your kids their ABCs or things like that? As they got older and older, the parents got quieter and quieter. Everyone went quiet because they thought, oh, I'm the only one struggling with these things. My kid is the only one. Why can't they follow the program? And it's sort of the opposite of what we need, which is connection, sharing ideas, sharing, how are we figuring this out? Yeah. Otherwise, you feel so lonely and isolated and don't make, I think, the best choices or decisions. You feel that you're the only one when in reality you're not.
0: Oh, absolutely. Yeah.
12: Things are different now than they were when we became adults. Social media wasn't really a thing yet, and we just kind of kept the rhythm of life that people had been living for decades. But that's not necessarily the case anymore. The rules have changed, and we need a new playbook that we can share with fellow parents because we're all trying to make sense of this new reality. That's a poignant realization Dr. Morgan came to one Sunday when he was struggling with the fact that his young adult son's life wasn't looking the way he had hoped or planned.
0: I had this interesting experience where I was looking out from the back of the church. We usually sat close to the front, so from the back I could see everybody. Mm-hmm. And I saw all of my friends who were older than me, maybe 15 years down the road from me, and they had raised children, and all of them had something that I thought was wrong with their family. And I looked at every single one of them and felt, I thought, I respect every single one of these people. They are the most amazing people that I know. And I had to excuse myself, and I went out into the car and I just wept like a baby because I was so ashamed of myself that I had judged them in years past. I thought, well, what did they do wrong, right? And I realized so quickly that all of us are struggling with this. We're all trying to do our best, and that it will inevitably end up in some sort of flawed execution of what we attempted to do in the first place. It was a very transformative time for me and for our son as well. Anyway, it changed things. But when they're adults, it's so much different. You just have this, you think you have this plan of how it's going to go, and then it immediately goes off the rails. Like, like 12 minutes after they move out sometimes.
13: I know.
0: And you're like, and you think, what did I do wrong? And I don't think that's the right question to ask.
13: What is the right question?
0: What can I do now? And the answer to that question is not, what can I do now to change them? It's, what can I do now to be as good a support as I can, to love them in the ways they need to be loved, to support them in the ways they need, maybe to confront them at times when I feel like I need to.
12: None of us are going to be perfect parents. But perfect parents aren't parents who don't make mistakes. Perfect parents are the ones that keep trying in spite of mistakes. And that's why the first question every parent should ask is, what can we do now to love and support our adult kids? But David says a follow-up question to that needs to be a personal one about our intentions.
0: When we want them to do XYZ, we have to think, well, why do I want them to do XYZ? Is this more about me or is this more about them? And it has to be more about them. If your parenting is more about you than it is about them, then you are inevitably going to end up in the wrong destinations. If it's more about them, then I think you will naturally not overstep their bounds, because you'll think, oh, well, this is a good thing for them, or this might lead to some difficulty, but that's okay. Letting go of the control is a significant common struggle for most parents. They're going to say, it's just hard for me to sit and watch them do things that I know are going to lead to some sort of distress down the road. But we have to do it. We have to do it. Part of the reason, and we were talking about this earlier, I think there's a crisis of confidence in young adults. And I think parents unwittingly contribute to that when they overstep. You know, if you say, okay, well, here, let me show you how to do this. The subtext of that is you don't know how to do this. You're not capable of doing this. So even though you're 24 years old, I'm going to show you how to do this, to make sure it gets done right, done correctly, because I don't want you to screw up your life. We're doing it because we don't want them to be distressed. We don't want them to hit any sort of rough road ahead. But then I think what it does is it communicates to them that they're not capable.
13: Yeah.
0: And so that letting go, I think, has a couple of benefits, because number one, it's good for you as an adult, as a parent, helps you along your transition process. So in addition to you learning to let go, you're also giving them confidence by saying, I know you can do this. I know you're capable of this. And if it comes apart, I'm here. We can come talk about it. But we don't have to kind of, you know, lay out their clothes for them before the first night of school, before the first job interview, you know, and say, should I drive you down there? Do you need help with the questions? It's like, no, you got this. Almost every time. I want to be comfortable. I don't want to go through the distress of them going through distress. So if we'll just force this thing so that they never have to be in distress, they're going to be in distress. And it's okay for us to feel that. It makes me think of the poor guy in the Old Testament who, as the children of Israel are marching through the desert and the Levite priests are carrying the ark, and one of them stumbles and the ark starts to fall. And this guy goes to grab it to keep it from falling, and he's struck dead because he wasn't a Levite priest who was authorized to touch the ark. And I thought, I used to think, that's horrible. This guy's just trying to do what's right, and it's horrible. But and who knows whether
13: so
0: it's whether it's metaphorical or not, who knows? But the point is, the ark doesn't need steadying. The ark is going to be just fine. It was God. It literally represented God. And he's like, I don't need your help with this. I love that you guys are carrying me around, but I really don't need any help with this. And so I think that's where, as parents, when we see our kids going into these potentially negative situations, number one, is it a negative situation? Do we know the ultimate outcome? Is this something that maybe...
13: Or is this based on our fear?
0: It's just our fear, whereas Heavenly Father is like, this is going to be amazing for them. So I think that there's so much like that in our very limited understanding and appreciation of future events. We think, oh, this is going to be horrible. And I think, I don't know there's a whole lot that can be really horrible, because the Savior's got the power to fix everything.
13: Right.
0: And I think that he will, if we're willing to let him. So, but that's on them and not on us.
13: As I like to say, that's showbiz, baby. They're going to be
0: upset. What you signed up for, right?
13: And I say that flippantly, that's showbiz, baby. But like, it took me a long time to really understand that. And it's a joke to myself to remind me, just because you want really good things for your children.
0: Yeah.
13: And you think that it's because you want it for them, doesn't mean that you can make them want it.
0: Right. And how do we know what's the good thing?
13: Yeah.
0: That's the other thing, right? Or the best thing, right?
13: How do we know for somebody else?
0: I was recording a podcast just the other day, and I was thinking about outcomes and what happens when kind of things go off the rails and what do we do? And I thought to myself, you know, there have been plenty of situations where things haven't worked out the way I thought they were going to or how I'd hoped they were going to, but I've never had a negative outcome, because with time, everything has worked out to the best. And it just takes time to wait. And I think all things usually work out, especially if we're striving to do what we're supposed to.
13: To emphasize this idea of parents respecting the process and being okay with distress, both in themselves and in their kids, Dr. Morgan shared a story you might recognize.
0: I wish we had more backstory on the prodigal son, the parable of the prodigal son, and more info about the mom and the dad. Mom's not even mentioned. I'm like, hello.
13: I know, but you know what? I just feel like I know what she would be thinking.
0: Totally.
13: Saying.
0: But they, and so they, I'm sure in that transition period when the son came and said, hey, give me what's mine and I'm going to go blow it. And they knew he was going to blow it. They knew him. They had raised him for, you know, a couple decades to that point. They knew what was going on. And I'm sure they encouraged and talked and maybe explained some things, but ultimately he made his decision. And so they said, okay, go. And, but what I think is so interesting is that when he decided to come back, they were the first people he thought about. Because I think, and I think when I do get to talk with both of them at some point, the mom and dad, I think they'll tell me it was always more about him than it was about us. It was him. Just, we wanted him to be happy and we knew that maybe he had to travel a rough road to get there, but we were there regardless of outcome.
13: And that shows such love and trust and mutual respect.
0: Yes, which has to be genuine.
13: There's a reason The Prodigal Son is one of the most poignant stories in the scriptures, but I hadn't thought of it as a lesson in parenting restraint. The prodigal son's parents let him make his own decisions and didn't make the outcome about themselves. This may be the hardest question for any parent to ask. Is this about me or is it about my kid? I mean, it's a natural instinct to want to save our kids. Any parent would do that. Besides, rescuing our kids makes us feel like we're being conscientious parents and that we're actually making a difference in their lives. That's why it's so hard to step back and let them experience failures and distress. Our brain says it will be good for our kids in the long run, but it's hard to settle into that message when your parenting instincts are in full throttle rescue mode. Dr. Morgan says that if we can trust a little more in that long run, it may be the very thing that turns something that looks like a negative outcome into a blessing in disguise. That's why Dr. Morgan suggests parents ask themselves another question, and this one is regarding outcomes. You're listening to The Lisa Show. We'll be right back. Welcome back to The Lisa Show.
0: So one of the things that I like to teach about is the difference between something being unacceptable and something being undesirable. So for example, we had some friends years ago and it happens to a lot of people. Their son was applying to get into BYU and they moved heaven and earth to make that happen because it was unacceptable if he did not get into BYU. So he had to do all the tests. And it's huge pressure right now, right? Because it's so much more competitive than it was back when I was applying. But what that does is that creates such this intensity on the part of the parent because any outcome other than that is completely unacceptable. Now, what if you change your attitude and say it's undesirable, which means I don't want this to happen, but if it does, then it's going to be okay. That, to me, that totally shifts the way that I think about things because then there's not this feeling of this pressure, this intensity that there's only one acceptable outcome from this, because then, man, you're carrying water everywhere to try to make this happen and calling in favors and manipulating things and all that.
13: Yeah.
0: And that's so much emotional energy as opposed to say, you know what, maybe if they don't go to BYU, that'll be okay.
13: Right.
0: And they'll have a great experience somewhere else. Or maybe they don't get in right away or they get in the next year. Or maybe they don't go to college at all and they become a skilled tradesperson or something like that, right? Any number of things. We kind of have to get rid of this roadmap that came from the womb, you know, that kind of comes out and we're like, okay, well, here's how everything is going to go. And we've lined out that train track.
13: We have. And I even see myself doing this unintentionally. When you ask about kids or you're talking about families and you're like, what are they doing? Like, are they going to college? Are they, you know, getting married? Do you have grandchildren? Things like that we think are markers for personal development that have nothing to do with like emotional development necessarily. They're just a sort of a checklist. And I wonder if we could support each other a little bit better if we asked better questions.
0: Absolutely. Yes, we could. This idea of not basing your worth or whatever on something that's outside of your control, right? So instead of saying, well, did your child graduate from college yet? Well, what the heck does the parent have to do with that?
13: Yeah, that's right? Their whole thing.
0: Yeah, really. You know, what do you do? Did you check their grades? Did you write their term papers? All those things.
13: Well, I mean, I know some parents who will do those things.
0: I do too. And I'm thinking, how do you have the energy?
13: I was like, oh, that sounds exhausting.
0: I can barely manage my own life over here.
13: Right.
0: You know?
13: Right.
0: And again, it undercuts their confidence, when you do that. So it really is a sword that's cutting both ways in that, because not only is it just ineffective parenting, but it's adding to this already existing base of lack of confidence that most young adults have. And by you saying, well, you know, you're really not capable to do this, so let me just do this for you. I mean, you may as well just give them the key to the basement and have them move in, you know, at that point.
13: Yeah.
0: And so as you're thinking about outcomes, just ask that question, is it unacceptable or is it undesirable? And I would guess that just about everything in life is simply undesirable.
13: I've been thinking about this question of, is it unacceptable or is it undesirable? While I may have certain ideas and dreams for my kids, the more I think about it, the harder it is for me to come up with a truly unacceptable outcome with my kids, other than not having them in my life. I truly believe we can get through anything together. And that doesn't look like me snowplowing their path through life, but it does mean that I'm always there in the wings with support and confidence. David made the same idea clear to his son when he saw him making some undesirable life choices.
0: I remember the day it was, all the other kids happened to be gone from the house. It was just him and I that were there, he and I that were there. And I went in and told him, I said, you know, these behaviors that you're getting into, I said, they could lead to a number of different outcomes. They could lead to someone getting pregnant outside of wedlock. They could lead to you getting beat up in some sort of hookup that went bad. They could lead you going to jail for some reason. I said, and you know what? I will be there at the end of every one of those roads. I'll be there to pick up the pieces. I'll be there for you. I'm your parent. I'm your dad. That's what I committed to when we decided to have you, you know, 20 years ago. The question is, do you want to end up at the end of those roads? And that's up to you. It says, I'll see you wherever you end up, but you got to decide where you want to go. So I think there are times like that when we're going to feel impressed to do those things. And again, in that situation, I knew it felt more about him than me, because I really was reconciled to all those potentially negative outcomes.
13: Right.
0: I wasn't like, you need to not do this because I don't want to go pick you up from jail.
13: Right.
0: I was like, I will 100% come pick you up from jail. I'll pay your bail. I'll go to court with you, all the things. This is about you deciding whether you want to do the things that will lead to that or will lead to, you know, a more favorable outcome.
13: This is such a great example of not owning our kids' behavior, but owning our parental roles of advising and supporting our kids. I love that David didn't try to rescue or threaten his son. He realized his son's behaviors were undesirable, not unacceptable. But what would be unacceptable to him would have been ruining their relationship. So instead, David made the moment about his son. David honored his son's agency and made sure his son knew he was loved no matter what. Luckily, this conversation was the beginning of David's son starting to turn his life around. But his son was the one doing it, not David. And that made all the difference. Our success as parents will never be about our kids' behavior. It will always be about our own.
0: I learned this very early on in my psychology career and was greatly blessed to have learned it as early as I did. The first real client I had, because we had some kind of practice clients and stuff and we were learning, but I was in a mental health center, community mental health center, finishing my master's. And it was my first real client. She was this 13-year-old who had a number of different emotional issues. And we talked and did the initial assessment and all that. I went home that night and couldn't sleep all night. Mm-hmm. Just thinking about her, what I was going to do, how I could help her, how I could fix her. And I remember waking up, not so much in the morning because I didn't really sleep, but I thought, I cannot do a career like this if I'm going to think like this with every single right. client. And so what I decided, and it took years to kind of get to that point, but that was the beginning of it, was if I do a good job as a psychologist, then I'm successful. And that has nothing to do with what my clients do after that. If I gave them good counsel, if I was there, if I was present, if I was listening, if I responded with, you know, good professional advice, then I was a good psychologist that day. And if they went out from there and did nothing that I asked them to right. do, or went out and did a bunch of horrible things, that was not on me. That was on them, because I can't control them once they leave my office. And it's easier as a professional just because there's not quite as much investment as there is when with their, your own children. But the same principle applies. If you were a good parent today, if you were responsible, if you had the right types of boundaries, if you said what you should say and didn't say what you shouldn't say, all those things, then you're a good parent. And you cannot measure it based on what your children do. You 100% cannot. There are a lot of really good parents out there who don't think they're good parents, but they really are. And so I encourage you just to reflect on, am I doing everything that I can, whatever that means, because it's different for everybody, and giving yourself grace as well, you know, for things that you didn't do or couldn't have possibly known at the time. And good parents have flawed children all the time. So don't tie your performance to something that's out of your control.
12: There's a question implied here in what David said, and that is, what are we basing our success on as parents? Our kids' choices are no indication of our performance, of who we are as parents. Similarly, we cannot base our behavior off of their choices, especially if they are trying to distance themselves from us.
0: It's such a painful experience for the parent to have, especially in the no contact situation, because less contact could be for any number of reasons, right? Maybe they're just super busy. Maybe they're not the greatest communicators, you know, but they still love you and you know that. But the no contact, when you get cut off, it's very difficult.

0: be, I said, if you don't have your stuff together, because I see parents arguing with their three-year-olds, I'm like, no. I said, you got to get your stuff together if you want to get in this game and do this well. So I don't, if you have to go get some therapy, I don't know, whatever it is to figure your stuff out before you try to engage as a parent with these kids. And so as parents of adult children, we have to do that as well. If we find ourselves saying, well, then fine, I'll unfriend you or block you from my Instagram or something like that. The time will come when they're going to need a confidant. They're going to need someone and they're going to go to someone. They're going to go to someone trusted. And the question is, do you want to be that person or not? And so the relationship you continue to have with them as they've cut you off, and I don't know how that looks. I don't know what sort of communication you can have, but even just to maybe send them a card or just say, hey, thinking of you, and just know you're always welcome. That's going to make a big difference at some point.
1: Again and again, it seems like what David is saying comes back to perspective, making sure we see our kids' choices as their own, seeing outcomes for what they might become, and seeing our roles for what they are. But he also had some parting wisdom regarding our perspectives on the very people we're privileged to raise and rub shoulders with. I asked him what he wished all young adults knew. And as he said it, I realized it's exactly what I want my own kids to know.
0: I want them to know how capable they are. One of the things I do for them, and it makes them very uncomfortable, some of them, I say, tell me something amazing about yourself.
2: Oh,
0: and
2: a great question.
0: And not like, and I say, and not some crummy thing like, well, I didn't get in a car accident on the way over. I'm like, no, something legit. And they'll have to think and they'll go, oh, I don't know, that's kind of a hard question. But they'll say something like, you know, I'm a really good second grade teacher. Or I am, one person said, I'm a really good listener. Or one person said, I'm really good at like sharing my experiences with others to kind of lift them up. They don't see that in themselves all the time. There's so much cross comparison nowadays. We can see everybody's life everywhere. And we always think I'm the worst of all of them. I'm the least competent. I'm the least pretty. I'm the least educated. It resonates with kind of these chronic feelings of low self-concept that I think most people struggle with at some level. I wish they would just know how amazing they are and for them to know just how much God loves them. Anyway, that if I had my magic wand, that's what I'd do. They'd all just instantly, they'd see themselves as God sees them.
1: I think that's what we all want for our kids, whether they're 2 or 52. And while our kids' relationship with God is their own, we can certainly take a page out of his playbook in going forward as parents. And that starts with asking some important questions. First, what can we do now to love and support our kids? Second, are our actions about us or about them? Third, is the outcome we're struggling with unacceptable or just undesirable? And are we sure we even know the outcome yet? Fourth, how are we measuring our parenting success? And fifth, do our kids know how amazing they are? This conversation had me thinking for weeks now about how I want to show up for my kids. I so desperately want to drive their bus because I know the roads that have construction. I know the shortcuts and I know the very best places to park. Listen, I went to college. I know stuff. You know what I mean? I want to teach it to my kids. I've read several articles. I've got so many ideas, I couldn't even list them all. Deep breath. But David helped remind me what my job really is. And it's to put my kids on that bus with a great lunch, with reminders for their day, with affirmations of their worth, and with unconditional love. And then I'll wave as they pull away, knowing that I'll be right there at that bus stop, ready to embrace them, just like the prodigal's father did when that bus decides to return. You're listening to The Lisa Show. We'll be right back.
3: Hello, and welcome to the Council of Moms, where we share ideas and perspectives and have a good laugh, because motherhood is the most serious thing that shouldn't be taken seriously. Also.
4: Oh, I love that.
0: That's a perfect one.
3: Thanks. The Council of Moms, because our kids have us all figured out, but are still shocked that we would still ask them to take out the trash every single time it needs to be taken out, weeks and weeks in a row. True story. Council of Moms, a meeting that truly could not have been an email.
0: Thank you.
3: Thank you. And as always, the Council of Moms, made with real moms. I'm Lisa Valentine Clark. I'm a

0: real mom. I also play one on TV. And I ooze motherhood, I guess. No, I don't know. But I have 5 kids, ages 17 to 27, at varying levels. They're all different. And I was just thinking about that in preparation of recording this Council of Moms. I was just thinking, isn't it interesting how I have 5 such different individual human beings? And that actually is one of the best surprises for me of motherhood that I've really, really enjoyed. So that's a little bit about me. Also here with us for the Council of Moms, we've got
1: Julie Suazo. Hi. I have just turned the beautiful corner into my 40s, and therefore I've become, and I have teen children, so I've become the super uncool mom.
0: Just congratulations.
1: Been really fun.
0: Welcome.
1: Yeah.
0: Welcome.
1: My daughter, who is 14, she said to me, she looked at a picture of me, and she's like, hey, Mom, like, were you really fun when you were young? It's like, I'm fun now. So that's what's tough about my life right now. Parenting is super fun. I have 5 kids ranging from 16 to 2. So we're just in the thick of it over here.
0: Amazing.
1: Trying to keep it fun and cool.
2: Hey, moms. I'm Juhi. I'm a pediatrician by the day, parent coach by passion, and a mom 24/7 of a teen daughter and a preteen son. And they are so vastly different that I'm not only that their genders are different, but their personalities are different. So I'm just feel like there's always balls in the air and I'm just juggling between not only them, but my work and career. But I'm loving it and I'm laughing through it.
0: Amazing.
3: I'm Whitney Call, and I am a mom of 3 young boys who are very close in age, 9, 8, and 7. So it sometimes feels like they're all the same, but they are definitely not. And we're just trying to keep their names straight while also giving each of them individual attention, while making sure that they have brotherhood, while making sure that they each know that they are special, but also contributing and
1: part of a family.
3: We're just balancing it all over here.
0: I love it. So clearly we've all got it figured out. And I'm going to jump into our question for the Council of Moms. As always, we love getting your questions. If you DM us on Instagram of Council of Moms, we will read that question and it could pop up on a future episode. So please leave your questions. We love them wherever you're listening to the Council of Moms. Here's the question. Hi, Council of Moms. I'm a dad.
1: Ooh.
0: And this is my question.
1: Hello, Dad.
2: Nice.
0: I've noticed that my kids are always trying to get my wife's attention constantly for stuff that I know they can do if they're hungry. It's like, hey, Mom, will you make me a snack? They're old enough to make like their own sandwich, by the way, if they're tired or bored or whatever. And I don't know why they don't come to me with this stuff, but they don't. She and I will be at dinner and her phone is blowing up with our kids trying to reach her, but nobody's texting me. I feel bad for her. She never gets a break from the kids, even when she's not with them. I don't know how to help. What can I do as a dad to help my wife get the space she needs? This is a sweet question, right?
2: Wow.
0: Yeah, here we go. Thanks, Dad. Like, kudos for recognizing it of like, because I think sometimes you feel like it, like, you know, he's right there. What it like, but you have all the answers or you're the authority. And I get that. What's your advice? What do you think, guys?
2: I applaud this dad for this question, because I think this is such a relevant question. And so many moms are feeling it, but not saying anything.
3: Yeah.
2: And I feel like so many dads are noticing it, but also are not, you know, bringing it up. So this is a very interesting question. And I think it is, it's kind of the need of the mom to feel seen and supported. And a lot of it is mom's just the go-to, you know? I don't know if the kids also specifically think of it like that, but it's just that maybe moms are around more. And so when they're not there, that mom's still the go-to person. So they don't, they're not thinking of texting dad. So maybe to turn the corner on it, if dads would be kind of like a little bit more aware of the scene in the home. And I understand, you know, they might be out more, and as they enter, they may not know what is happening, because that happens like in my house sometimes. And I feel like I know it. I've got this. I don't need any help, you know, type of thing. But my husband would feel like, well, but how can I help, you know?
0: Yeah.
2: And I'm just like, no, no, it's okay. I got this. And I'm just putting too much pressure on myself. And dads mean well. And so part of it is, you know, moms to be able to give that opportunity to dads as well. And something that has worked in our household is kind of planning it. So, you know, taking a Saturday morning off. And it's like a planned, structured morning off, so you don't feel guilty about it. No one's feeling like bad about it. I think that's also huge, because moms just, us being moms, we feel guilty taking rest. We feel guilty out of the picture. Trusting and delegating is really key, I think, to get the meaningful help.
3: And I feel like delegating needs to happen like from the onset. And I know I've brought this up before, and I'll bring it up again. If we talk about fair play, we talk about balancing the emotional labor in our home. That means it's not just randomly saying, oh, could you get this task? Like, each partner, what we do at least is that, you know, if you are in charge of meals, it doesn't mean, honey, can you cook this meal tonight that I came up with, I shopped for, I got all the ingredients, can you cook it? It means that that person comes up with the meal plans, they go shopping for the ingredients, and then they cook it. Like, it is conception and planning and execution, right? You do all three steps. Otherwise, you are still taking on so much mental load. And so if we know ahead of time, okay, like right now, it's summer, we have a lot more meals to plan with our kids. Who's going to be in charge of weekday summer meals? And who's going to be in charge, you know? And I think when we have that balance and we both feel like it's fair, I feel like there's a lot less resentment, because we can then just say, like, I don't know, ask your dad. And I can send them over to him. Now, we are in a privileged place where both Stephen and I work from home. And so we have equal amount of time with the kids usually. But what was interesting to me was when this dad was saying they know how to make a sandwich, because I feel this in my bones, because I have started having boundaries with my kids where I'm looking at down the road, do I want to make their school lunches for them every single day for the rest of their schooling? Because they're old enough that they can do it. And if I'm like, yeah, I'm okay if I do this right now, then I can do it. But if I'm not okay, and if I can see, like, wait a minute, my kids are actually starting to get kind of lazy about this, and they're starting to rely on, then I've started saying, no, no, no. Like, I give them enough time. And what we've done is we'll have ways to help them sometimes with some of these tasks. Like, for their school lunch, we've put up a diagram on the inside of our cabinet that they can look at, and it has options that they can pick for their main meal, for their treat, for their, you know, their protein or whatever. And it gives them ideas so that they're not just floundering. What I've noticed is that my husband has lower boundaries than I have.
1: I was going to say the same thing, actually, Whitney, because I feel like this is a little bit of a boundaries issue on the mom side. Like, I think it's wonderful that the dad is, like, really trying to check in and is aware of what's happening. But I think it would be great for the dad to step in and say, I think maybe I'll teach you how to make a sandwich. Let's figure that out. Don't worry about mom. How about we do this, right? And I think that, like, sometimes we choose it as a love language.
0: Yeah,
1: and then we run that love language out, right? And like,
0: because food is my love language. I love to feed the people that I love. Like, I just, I want to do that. So like that one in particular, I was thinking, I'd be like, oh yeah, I'll make you a little sandwich, or I'd make you this. Until like one day I'd be like, make it yourself, you know? Whereas I would think, like, especially when my kids were younger, my late husband would be like, I'm not making you a sandwich. Yeah. And he would feel 0% guilty about that or want to do that, which is his prerogative, right? Like as a parent, and it's my prerogative as a parent to parent, kind of the way that I want to, as long as they don't clash, right? Like that. And I that's why I like what you're saying, Whitney, of like, you just have to like own your choice or your boundary.
3: Yeah.
0: And there are different ways to express love. There's different ways to express those boundaries. But I do like this question, and then that they're checking in with each other, because the dad is saying, it seems like the kids are crossing the line.
3: Yes.
0: That they're asking for so much. And we don't know how the mom in this question feels. If she's like, oh, no, I love it. It's so great. I love feeling needed. This is why I want to be this kind of mom. Or if she's like, yeah, it drives me nuts. Like, everyone needs some alone time.
3: Yeah.
0: And you've got to, you know, you don't know what that negotiation is between a couple. And I do think that that needs to be acknowledged, too. Even though, like, now I'm solo parenting, right? Like, I don't have a partner, and my husband is gone, but I still feel like his influence, and I certainly did when the kids were at home, like felt like you do that together, you know, you don't just do it independently, and that the strength of like a family, also you have to acknowledge that, like, that partnership between a mom and a dad, and whether you're divorced or you're married or you're solo parenting, like, you kind of have to acknowledge what the other person in the equation, in the family, like their wishes as well. And I think sometimes we don't talk about that.
3: Yeah, for sure.
1: I think though, like, I mean, they're talking about like them blowing up her phone the entire time they're out to dinner. I mean, the simple response is like, the phone isn't present, right? Like, so my question is like, are you maintaining? Because I realized my kids would come to me every time there was a fight. And the reason they would come to me over Jake is because I would negotiate with them. So I was navigating like, what do you feel? What do you feel? And I would go, see, he feels this way and he feels this way. And I was like, what am I doing? Like, I'm not even allowing those two to negotiate alone. And I was stepping in. And of course they would come to me because they received an answer. They came to me because I gave them this or I made it. And so the third person in this equation are the kids, right? Like what Whitney's talking about. The equation is like, are they first being able to acknowledge their own needs and meet some of those needs? And maybe it's just empowering your wife that goes, I think that if we start letting them make sandwiches, or like if we let them kind of work this out, that we actually will be developing them as humans. And I will happily go and teach them how to do that. I would love to go and
0: that's a solution.
1: Teach them how to do it, right?
0: It says, what can I do as a dad to help my wife get the space she needs?
1: Right.
0: Like, that is a solution. Like, be a united front.
1: Yeah, be the teacher. Go in and do those things.
0: The dad and the mom, they come together and say, this is what we're going to do. Like, what do you want? And she's like, I'll help him, but just like with this. And what do you want? As the dad says, well, I'll help him, but like in this space. And then you are a united front against the kids. Because the kids will just ask for everything. Because that's what kids do. That's their job, right? Yeah. They're going to ask for all the things all the time.
1: Yeah. And because they don't know. I want people to make me a sandwich now.
0: So you're kind
2: That's part of the growing and the development of the brain of the kids as well. If you work as a team, mom and dad work as a team, then you're empowering the kids. And the more empowerment they're getting, whether it's learning how to make a sandwich or finding their whatever, they are processing that information and trying to get aware of, okay, well, let me problem solve first, depending, of course, on the ages of the kids.
0: Yes.
2: And if I'm spending like a couple minutes solving the problem, it's not being solved, then maybe I should approach an adult. And that will give them like a guideline of like when to text mom if she's out and not. And in the same breath, they're going to learn to become responsible adults, you know, step by step in that approach.
1: Judy, do you know what like some timelines are? Like, when is times to start feeling like they can do that?
2: So,
1: age-wise.
2: It's, you know, like a one step command can be learned as young as like 4 or 5 years of age, because you know it's simple things. But sometimes we're dealing with like teenagers where like I'm reiterating again and again, because it's summer, please load your dishes. You know, it's like, okay,
0: yeah,
2: we've done this over like 17 years of your life. So, yeah. So if we start young, yes, that would be, you know, give them simple things and then go on to like, summer is a great time to actually start this, because, you know, like making sandwiches during summer, that can carry through the school year. And, you know, they're going to have to process like, what ingredients do I need, you know, right from grocery shopping to, how did, you know, is this stuff going to be refrigerated or not refrigerated, et cetera, et cetera. And so there's many steps that they don't realize that as kids that, you know, we have to do. And once they start doing it, they also appreciate their moms more. And, you know, then the texting does go down for sure.
0: My kids have learned how to manipulate that, because they'll be like, well, I know I can do it, but I like how you do it. You do it so great. And you're like, wait,
1: they're
0: what?
1: Right.
3: I do.
1: They're right. Every anybody making a sandwich tastes way better. Salads and sandwiches made by other people just taste better.
0: I know. It's so true. I also think that it's a great opportunity to just, again, like show your parenting cards and say, part of what I want you guys to leave this home feeling like you know how to scrub a toilet. You know how to make some simple meals and take care of yourself. You know how to like clean a space and live in it and manage your time with a job and taking care of the house. Like, these are important skills. So you've got to practice them here. And this is part of it. And I would love to show my love for you in lots of different ways in helping you, but I also don't want to rob you of these really great experiences, so that when, you know, you see all these like memes and reels, don't you, about how kids like are calling their parents from college being like, how do you wash clothes? Like, how do you start a washing machine? How do you like the, just the basic stuff? And, so I think like having a running dialogue with your kids can help as well. And especially in this question of saying like, hey, I'm going out to dinner with your dad. And I just, we're talking. So I'll see you in an hour. Settle down. Like, you know, like that kind of respect for time and things like that. You can say it explicitly to your kids. I think they can understand a lot more, because they're a little bit more empathetic, I think, at an earlier age than we think they are.
3: Yeah.
1: I think a good jump in too from dad isn't a bad idea. Like if something, somebody goes to, Mom, I don't know where to find my coat. Dad goes, I can help you. Let's go figure it out. Right? Like, let me get that. Jump in when you see it. And then the relief is already there. She doesn't even have to make the choice. You know, if that's what he's really desiring, it's like, you're seeing it. You're obviously thoughtful enough that you sent in this message, which is incredible. So like, if you, you know, see a need, feel a need.
3: I also think as a mom, like I won't speak for this mom, but I know for sure it's hard for me to let go of things when I know I can do it quicker and better. And so,
1: oh my gosh.
0: I feel like we need a sound effect. Like there's a big bell in the council of moms, like ding, ding, ding, ding. Like I know the right way and the better way.
3: Like if my kids are making a sandwich, but then like I find a bunch of bread chunks in the jam jar. Do you think I want them to make the sandwich again later? Like, no. I'm like, I'll just do it. Or if I constantly have to tell them after they've done something, you still have to clean it up. You still have to put it all away. You still, like, I'm so glad
0: that's
3: you did
0: part
3: your chores.
0: Of making a sandwich.
3: And you have
0: away
3: to put the vacuum away. Yeah, exactly. That it's just like, if I'm like, oh, it's too many steps, I'm going to have to keep on them until they complete the whole thing. And that's annoying. And it's not going to be clean. It's not going to be done the right way. They're going to complain later.
0: No.
3: I'm just like, I'll just do it. And so for me, I sometimes have to check in internally where I'm saying, okay, first off, is this a big enough problem that I think we need to address it right now? Because these people, these little people are being so entitled that I feel like this needs to stop now. Then do I have enough time to be patient with whatever the results are? And do I care enough to help them see it through all the way? And that to me when I'm getting annoyed, I will then get into, I hate the word nag. I feel like it's a way to make moms feel bad. But
1: it's my life.
3: It's my life. But I feel like there's a difference between like, hey, you need to put the dishes away. You just made a sandwich and you need to put that away. It's not clean. You didn't clean your dish. You know, it's like there's a difference between that and coming in and being like, hey, like you made that sandwich. That's great. Hey, there's still some dirty things on the table. Can we pause what we're doing right now? Can you come with me to the kitchen? Because I have one kid, his ADHD. You tell him multiple steps, it's gone. It's gone. It's like, you know, yeah. I mean, following steps for him, it is like he's 4 or 5.
0: Yeah.
3: And so I do have to break it down. Otherwise, it's just whoop, all out the other ear. And so I feel like for him, it's helpful to then be like, hey, could you come with me and I will show you what needs to be done and I will encourage you while you're doing it.
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18: BBC News with Moira Alderson. America's top diplomat Marco Rubio has offered a new relationship with the Cuban people in his first direct address to the island's population as Secretary of State. Speaking in Spanish on the anniversary of Cuba's independence, he blamed the island's unimaginable hardships on its communist leadership and not the US fuel blockade. Our Global Affairs reporter Mimi Swaby says this may not be the whole picture.
19: There were difficulties before this blockade was imposed. There were fuel shortages, there were blackouts. This has been the daily kind of situation for many Cubans across the island for years now. But this blockade has exacerbated an already existing crisis. There have been many communities now which go without electricity for more than 22 hours a day. Blackouts are much more common and people are having to manage life really living off nothing in many cases.
18: Mr. Rubio is the son of Cuban immigrants and has led Washington's campaign against Havana. Iran's Revolutionary Guards Navy says it's allowed 26 vessels to transit the Strait of Hormuz in the past 24 hours. It said oil tankers and other commercial vessels made the passage in coordination and with security provided by the Navy. Hundreds of ships have been stranded by Iran's blockade of the vital waterway since late February when US and Israeli forces attacked. Iranian ships face their own US-imposed blockade. The British government is facing criticism for its decision to ease sanctions on Russian gas and oil products that have been refined in third countries. The opposition leader, Kemi Badenoch, said the money spent on what she called dirty Russian oil would be used to kill Ukrainian soldiers. The Prime Minister, Keir Starmer, rejected the accusation. His government says the move is a necessary response to the impact of the Iran war on global energy supplies, and other sanctions on Moscow are being strengthened.
20: Similar methods are used by other countries. They are done because of the impact on the market and to protect UK consumers. These are new sanctions putting more pressure on Russia.
18: The World Health Organization says it's exploring vaccine and treatment options to help contain the Ebola outbreak in eastern Congo. There's currently no vaccine for the Bundibugyo virus, but the agency is examining using the Avibo vaccine, which targets a more common type of Ebola and another still under development. Sierra Leone endured its own Ebola outbreak, and the mayor of its capital, Freetown, Yvonne Akisoya, says a quick response is needed.
21: What is absolutely critical for the people in DRC now, the people in Uganda now, is that they ensure that cases are identified, that they are isolated, the contacts are traced. You need to be sure that you are reducing the spread. You've got to break the chain of the disease, and that needs a change in behavior.
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22: There are a lot of good hearts out there, and they haven't yet found the outlet of how they can express that in a way that really feels meaningful and connects with who they are as a person. But the universe does not let a good heart go to waste. So have confidence that your good heart will be put to good use.
0: Welcome to The Lisa Show, where we take a good look at life. Hey, it's Lisa. And since this is the beginning of a new season, If this is your first time listening, I wanted to introduce myself a little bit. I'm Lisa Valentine Clark. I have 5 kids. I really like quoting 80s movies. If you quote them back to me, we'll be best friends forever. I want my $2. I talk about nachos a lot, the correct way to assemble them, the different kinds of styles that you can have, each component of it. I can get really into that. I have really excellent taste in music, no matter what my kids say. They have great taste in music, but it's because they learned it from their mother. I'm also a widow, which is very sad, but I talk about it all the time. A believing Christian. I'm an actor, a comedian, a host of The Lisa Show. I like to do lots of different things, and I'm pretty open about all these different aspects of my life because I don't really think that we're any one thing, right? And I really love having these conversations on The Lisa Show. It's really important to me. But before we go on, I wanted to give a really huge thank you to everyone who's taken the time to leave us a review on Spotify or Apple Podcasts. I know it seems like a small thing, but it really does help the show get out to more people and to show up in more places. And it really makes an impact on what I'm able to talk about and who I'm able to talk to. So if you haven't found us on YouTube yet, too, you definitely should check that out. We've been filming, yes, with video cameras and everything, The Council of Moms, and all of those episodes are now up on YouTube. And plus, there's a bunch of other little bonus things, a lot of silly fun videos, you know, the same kind of things that we do on Instagram. Plus, we're always doing giveaways, and sometimes we need your help to find stories and to find people with those interesting conversations and stories that we want to get out there. So please follow. We're all over the social medias, and we really do read every message. Welcome to the first episode of Doing Good Better, our series on how to actually make a difference in the world. And just in case you're already cringing because trying to make a difference anywhere seems like a very big ask and you're already overwhelmed, welcome to the club. I know so many good people who are racked with guilt because they feel like they should be doing more in their families, in their communities, just more. And I want to say right out of the gate that in this episode, when we use the word guilt, we're not talking about the kind of guilt that comes after you've messed up and you really need to make amends. We're going to be talking about a specific kind of guilt, that vague, haunting feeling that everyone needs you. And if you're not everywhere at the same time, you're not a good person. That kind of guilt is paralyzing. And it can make a conversation about changing the world uncomfortable or even painful, because who wants to talk about all the good things they're not doing and worry they don't have extra bandwidth for? Bear with me. And tell me if you've ever had this experience. You've just finished grocery shopping, you're on your way out of the parking lot, and you see someone with a cardboard sign asking for help. What do you do? Do you stop? Or do you think, I'm really in a rush right now. Maybe I'll stop next time. Or maybe you think, I could give them a couple dollars, but would it actually make their situation better? Or maybe you think, I just rounded up to the nearest dollar to donate to a charity in the checkout aisle, and I can't possibly give every single time someone asks me for money. Whether you give or don't give, you're probably familiar with the guilt that comes up in this situation. And even if you think you've made the quote-unquote right choice, it rarely feels like enough. And you might find yourself trying to forget the whole thing until the next time you're leaving the store parking lot and the whole cycle begins again. So for right now, just know that I'm not going to ask you to do anything except keep listening. Because I've been able to meet some amazing people for this series, and it's given me hope that things really can get better and that I can be involved in making things better, not acting out of shame, guilt, or fear, but out of hope. I've been speaking to a lot of experts on helping, on change, on social impact, and we have an antidote for this paralyzing guilt. Not just that, but you're going to hear from people in this episode who don't feel that guilt at all, and you're going to hear why that is. Because it is possible to have a relationship with giving back that doesn't leave you in a place of shame, avoiding eye contact with people who ask for your help. And dismantling that guilt is what we're starting with in this series. So let's dig into it. Let me tell you about my guilt. There's a relatively new word for that thing when you read lots of negative news online. They call it doom scrolling. And according to health officials, it's pretty bad for you. And it increases your anxiety, sadness, and overall just tanks your mental health. And I like to think that I'm not a doom scroller. I don't spend most of my time seeking out the negative in the world around me, but these days you don't really have to seek it out. If you read the news at all, it's a never-ending wash of conflict, natural disasters, health problems, crime, suffering. It just goes on and on. And there are a lot of people who need help, and I want to help. I don't want to be a bystander to all these things. But I'm just one person, and I know my influence is limited. And what if I accidentally make things worse? I definitely don't want to make things worse, but what if I'm a terrible person for not trying? I'm a terrible person, aren't I? I'm awful, and the world is horrible, and it's just getting worse. And what kind of world are my kids going to raise their kids in? And it's all because of people like me who say it's not our fault, but it is our fault. And I'm part of the problem because I'm not part of the solution. You get the idea, right? And maybe it doesn't surprise you to learn that this train of thought doesn't particularly inspire me to help, even though that's what I'm stressed about. And it doesn't benefit anyone on the other side of these issues either. It's a no-win, paralyzing spiral. Now, in a moment, we're going to talk to people who love giving back and look forward to it and are not paralyzed by this guilt. But before we move on from the news, I want to point out that human beings have an innate built-in bias towards bad news. It comes from our survival instincts, which draw our focus toward potential danger or threats because being able to take those seriously is good for staying alive, great for bear attacks. Unfortunately, this negativity bias can also blow things way out of proportion. And in a modern setting, when everyone has a doom-scrolling device right in their pocket, that can make it feel like the world really is doomed and that nothing you do can make any meaningful difference. That just isn't true, not in the real world. And it's important to know that because negative news isn't going away. It has its purpose. It's just not the whole picture. In the real world, there is hope, and finding it is the first step in getting unparalyzed, shedding the guilt, and really making a difference. Let me give you an example. About 45 minutes from our studio is a vocational school in Salt Lake City called The Other Side Academy, or TOSA, T-O-S-A for short. The school is free and completely self-sufficient, funded through a moving company and thrift stores, which are run by the students themselves. They live together, they are each other's temporary family, and they consistently beat unbelievable odds.
1: Hi, how are you?
0: TOSA was kind enough to take me behind the scenes on site at their facility.
2: Let's start where we all start, and that's at the bench right over here.
0: This bench is the first thing you see when you walk into the Other Side Academy, right next to the door.
2: And being this the portal, the one thing that we don't do is we don't talk about our old life. Anything that happens before the bench, we leave it behind us. So we'll have gun runners, drug dealers, gangsters, Walmart thieves and gutter junkies all in the academy. We have 130 students, but nobody knows the wiser. And so there's no politics. There's no anybody thinking they're better than anybody else because none of us speaks about our life before the bench.
0: The Other Side Academy, or TOSA, is an alternative to long-term incarceration. The average student at TOSA has been to jail 26 times. But by the time they leave the program, after 2.5 years, 71% of TOSA graduates are drug-free, crime-free, and employed today. For those who choose to stay another year, that number climbs to 82%. If that statistic doesn't surprise you, it should. According to the Bureau of Justice, 3 years is usually all the time it takes for 68% of released prisoners to be arrested again, and 83% will be arrested only a few years after that. The vast majority of people who face prison charges in the U.S. will not successfully and happily reintegrate into society. But at the Other Side Academy, the vast majority do. And not only that, everyone I spoke to at the academy radiated enthusiasm about giving back to other people. In fact, all of the staff running the program are former students who stayed to pay it forward. Working for TOSA requires them to live on site and is anything but easy. They are dedicated full-time to helping others change their lives. Joel Haddock is one of these people, a master student at TOSA with a hefty leadership role.
3: I'm pretty busy most days. You know, I get up in the morning and the conversations start.
1: I'm one of the first people on the floor. I'm one of the last people off the floor. I was given an opportunity to be a freshman crew boss. It's one of the guys who helps some of these guys, the early candidates, find their way and help them navigate some of the smaller things in the beginning of the process. And, you know, being involved with the tribe like I do, I'm constantly doing something, but that's what I signed up for. You know, I've been an influence, whether it be for good or bad, you know, and, you know, for so many years, I influenced so many people to do bad. And there's so many negative tolls that I've taken on someone's life. So today I get to balance the scales and make that right through doing positive and influencing for the good, right? So like the balancing of the scales too. That's another reason why I stayed as long as I have. You know, it's like there's part of me that finds fulfillment in that gets to feel right at the end of the day because I've gone and I've helped someone else. And, you know, it is very time consuming, but yeah. That's all right.
0: That's okay.
1: That's what we signed up for.
0: Joel's whole life right now, as you heard, is dedicated to supporting others and helping them succeed in building a new life. And the joy that he gets from that now is part of what drew him to the program. He saw it in other people first.
1: You know, when I came to the academy, it was under 9 suspended sentences. I was up for a lengthy incarceration. I had completely destroyed my life, living the same cycle of addiction and criminal activity. And I'd known someone who was one of the first women graduates for the Other Side Academy, you know, and she had obviously changed and she's living a happy, fulfilled life. And she had written me a letter my second day in jail telling me that I needed to go to the Other Side Academy, you know, and I thought for that moment, I'm like, wow, I could have something different.
0: For Joel, the journey to giving back started with a flicker of hope, which grew as he took the first steps.
1: I saw people that looked like they were from the same lifestyle that I was, but they also had that bright glimmer of light in their eyes, and they were happy, they were engaged, they were communicating, they were running the facility. There was just a number of things that led me to believe that there was hope and there was something to be had.
0: And looking back, Joel knows that both he and the friend who introduced him to TOSA are exceptions to the rule. They're on the other side of the statistics.
1: Statistically, she should have been dead or incarcerated, and I should have been dead or incarcerated. Some of the people who run this organization, like mathematically, we don't exist. It's just kind of like a miracle.
0: Statistically, Joel doesn't exist and is a miracle. And it makes me wonder what other incredible stories we don't hear, stories of success, of people like Joel who have turned their lives around despite all the odds and are continuing to make the world better. Between the numbers and doom scroll headlines, there are people. And some of them have found hope in the most unlikely places. And like we saw in Joel's story, that hope is contagious. Also, side note, there is more to the story and it is worth a listen. We'll be uploading the interview to YouTube so you can hear it. You're listening to The Lisa Show. We'll be right back. Welcome back to The Lisa Show. There are two more people that I want you to meet. And one of those is Clay, a fellow student at the Other Side Academy who, like Joel, is now a leader supporting others through the same life-changing process, something he could have never imagined even 10 years ago.
3: I was in and out of jail probably about 30 times for a bunch of different things, you know, drugs and guns and possession, theft, burglary, all sorts of stuff. And I couldn't quite get it right. I tried programs in jail. I tried outpatient programs. I tried inpatient programs, 30, 60, 90 day programs. And I just couldn't figure it out. And when we talk about hope, I had lost all hope in that moment, thinking that, you know, I'm about to go to this 2-year program, but I don't know if there's any hope for me. You know, it was kind of a lost cause.
0: By the time Clay walked into the doors of the Other Side Academy, his hope was gone.
3: 2009 was a really rough year for me in my life. My parents divorced after about 25 years. I got 2 DUIs in a month, and then I found 2 of my friends dead from heroin overdoses. And at the time, I thought that would be like the catalyst for change and to get my life together and the eye-opening experience, but I used that as kind of fuel to be a victim. And for the next 10 years, I spiraled out of control.
0: This description of spiraling downward, wishing you could change but feeling totally incapable of doing so, really stuck with me. Instead of being motivation, the pain and shame and guilt led Clay to feel like a victim, keeping him from actually making any changes. And since we've been talking about guilt already, I think it's worth looking a little closer at this. Because who hasn't fallen into the trap of perfectionism or toxic self-criticism? I think most people do this subconsciously, but we all do it, based on the faulty notion that if you just make yourself feel bad enough about your bad behavior or the consequences, then you'll start to change. When in reality, it doesn't work like that. Shame and guilt don't produce lasting change. They do produce spirals, and Clay was spiraling for years until it started to feel like maybe change wasn't even possible and there wasn't any hope. Even in the first year at the Other Side Academy, he struggled to feel that anything he was doing was going to make a difference in his own life. And then it all changed.
3: By this time, I got my first taste of being able to help other people because that's where I was at the Other Side Academy. And so once I started helping people and being able to just help them see things differently and just relating because of all of my previous struggles in that first year, man, that was like the catapult for me. I got addicted to change. I got addicted to helping other people, and it was the best decision I've ever been able to make for myself. I felt like I looked in the mirror and I finally felt like I was, you know, that I liked what was looking back. And starting to have integrity. I was starting to have boundaries. I was starting to be honest, which was all foreign to me, but it felt good at the same time. And then, you know, getting to help other people here at the Other Side Academy, that's my new drug. That's what I get high on today, is helping others.
0: Did you catch that? Clay's description of helping others being a high is such a contrast to feelings of guilt, paralysis, shame, or victimhood. Clay doesn't stay at the Other Side Academy because of any of the feelings that used to drive him. Instead, it's hope. He loves what he does, and he has hope for the people he helps. I think this journey illustrates so well that shame is the opposite of empowered action. For people wanting to do good in the world, it's critical to get that out of the way, because guilt and shame are paralyzing. Hope and love, on the other hand, are motivational. They make you want to act, and that's what drives people like Clay to be a powerhouse for good, guilt-free. Here's what his new life looks like.
3: First and foremost, I'm an example. So I'm going to conduct myself and I'm going to move in a way that inspires others to move in that direction, right? A lot of times it's not what you say, it's what you do. And that's what people follow. But, you know, change at the Other Side Academy comes in many different forms. It comes in one-on-ones. Mm-hmm. So they could talk about what they're struggling with. I could give them feedback. And you know, sometimes it comes in a way of a haircut where if they're acting out and they're not doing what they're supposed to be doing, it can get a little loud. It can get a little brash. And it's, you know, in our eyes, tough love. We're not going to tell you the truth, because truth heals and secrets kill. That's the motto at the Other Side Academy, right? We have group settings too, where you're getting called on your behavior in a group setting. You have talks with staff members. All our beliefs that we try to instill into people, it's not just some literature that we hang on the wall for people to read. It's actually who we want you to become. And for me, those beliefs is everything that I do on a daily basis. Learn how to tell the truth, hold myself accountable, hold people accountable around me, having boundaries, being faith-friendly, right? Respecting the faith of other people, you know, working hard. You alone can do it, but you can't do it alone. I wake up and I come to work with a smile on my face, and I love what I do. There's still people in my corner that call me on my crap every day, and I love it. So every day I'm practicing all of those beliefs, and that's what we're just trying to teach people how to do.
0: I love hearing about Clay and Joel's work at the Other Side Academy, because it's so clear that they have hope, both for themselves and the people around them. Rather than looking away from people who need a lot of support, they've devoted their lives to helping others turn their lives around. And you heard Clay describe the personal payoff of helping others in such an involved way. Instead of dread, he gets a high. There's more than one way to make this kind of mindset transformation. And to help us move from a place of dread or guilt to a place of hope and being energized about making a difference, let me introduce you to Aaron Miller, a teaching professor at Brigham Young University. He's very familiar with this kind of attitude that Clay and Joel have, the attitude of leaning in rather than looking away. And his full time is helping others to find and act on that hope.
4: My name is Aaron Miller, and I teach at BYU. I'm what's called a teaching professor, and the classes I teach are all related to social impact, nonprofit management, or business ethics. I do some research, and it typically relates to those things as well. I also work in the Ballard Center for Social Impact, which is here at BYU, and it's the largest social impact center at any university in the world.
7: Along with Aaron's work at the Ballard Center, he also hosts a podcast called How to Help, which I highly recommend you check out. We'll put a link in the show notes. Like Clay and Joel, Aaron exemplifies the attitude of leaning in and devoting his life to making the world better. And you're about to hear a key phrase that he and the Ballard Center use to describe this attitude.
4: One of our mantras is love the problem. And what we mean by that is don't love your solution. People sort of get excited about the whiz-bang idea that they think is this cool invention that's going to change the world. And instead, they should be just falling in love with the problem, understanding it intimately, you know, developing deep expertise around it.
7: Falling in love with the problem. That's what Aaron does. That's what Clay and Joel have done. And it's something we'll continue to talk about throughout this series. How exactly you do that? Because it's so vital to anyone who wants to make a difference. Aaron explained what that looks like.
4: It starts with your heart being pulled toward the needs for this group of people, but then you fall in love with the problem and you're always problem solving. You're always thinking like, okay, this isn't working. What do we do next? And solutions come, but they very rarely look like what you thought they would at the beginning. And the benefit of loving the problem is you're less easily discouraged if your first or second or third or 10th attempt to improve the problem fails, which it inevitably does. And so this attitude of like, I'm here to learn, I'm here to get a deep understanding of the problem helps you endure, it helps you survive setbacks, it helps you stick with it because it's the problem you're in love with, not just some solution that you came up with.
7: I find this metaphor, falling in love with the social problem you want to solve, really interesting. When you're overwhelmed by guilt, you lean away from the problem, avert your eyes, try not to think about it. When you're in love with the problem, you lean towards it, ask people about it, do your research, spend time thinking about it. Your role in solving the problem becomes exciting rather than intimidating. And rather than assuming you know everything about the problem already and know exactly how to solve it, you take the time to deeply understand it. As Aaron and I talked about loving the problem, another topic that kept coming up was creativity. Now, something you should know about me is that I love to talk about creativity, so it made me really happy that Aaron brought it up. Aaron explained that thinking about a problem in a new way is all part of loving the problem. The creative process is the creative act of loving. And even when social issues seem hopeless, creativity can unlock hope in unexpected places. Here is one example Aaron shared with me.
4: I met a woman about a year ago in South Africa, outside of Cape Town, who noticed that, so there are some large textile factories, and these were factories that are producing the kind of cotton that you'd find like in a t-shirt.
7: Mm-hmm.
4: And because of how the textile is produced, there are these ends of the fabric that they can't use because it's what the machinery grips onto while it's going through the process. And so there are thin strips of cotton, basically, that are not more than an inch wide. And these were getting thrown away. I mean, headed to the landfill, essentially. And she had the really creative idea of turning those into a product. And they're all women who are the artisans who work with this company. And they produce things like bath mats and other products out of these scraps from the t-shirt making business. And she has a few dozen artisans that work for her. She has a contract with one of the largest retailers in South Africa now, and they're selling bath mats around the country. And South Africa is starting to sell them internationally now. And, you know, whatever idea she had initially isn't what she ended up with, but it was loving the problem. I want to keep these t-shirt scraps out of the landfill. I want to help these women who need more income. And let's solve that problem.
7: How can we solve that problem?
4: It's just this sort of like creative problem solving, not loving the solution. I think the tragedy is most people don't think of themselves as creative, or they're thinking about creativity in the wrong way.
7: Most people don't think of themselves as creative, or they're thinking about creativity in the wrong way. You might be thinking, Lisa, you really ought to do a whole series all about that. Well, we did. You're welcome. So if you're interested in hearing more about non-conventional creativity, go listen to our creativity series where we talk about this a lot more. And if you know exactly what I'm talking about because you were listening back then, you win. Shoot me a message. I'll send you a sticker. I might even write you a poem. Who knows? I could create anything. Anyway, I love how creativity is turning up as an integral part of making the world better. It takes a willingness to think outside the box in order to find hope in a doom scroll saturated world. That's what happened to me when I didn't have any hope. I had to find it in creative ways. To fall in love with a problem and stick with it through the ups and downs, and to find new solutions. Maybe my favorite thing about the falling in love metaphor is that love is rich, rewarding, and feels deeply worthwhile. Love itself isn't always easy, but falling in love is effortless. And the more I talk to people who are actively engaged in improving their communities and the world around them, I can see this love and light in their eyes. It's real. It's pulling them forward. And it's nothing like that paralysis or guilt that those of us on the outside feel before falling in love with a problem. If you're in that space at all, feeling the guilt and shame and self-punishment, why haven't I done more? If you find yourself averting your eyes or feeling uncomfortable when confronted with people who need help, I'm here to tell you that those feelings will disappear as you lean in. You have every reason to feel hope, and you're not alone. In the episodes ahead, we're going to dive deep into how you love.

0: experience this all the time. You know, whether you call it God or the universe or whatever. And for me, it's God. I believe deeply that God doesn't let a good heart go to waste. There are a lot of good hearts out there, and they haven't yet found the outlet of how they can express that in a way that really feels meaningful and connects with who they are as a person. There's certainly taking some steps into the dark and trying out things and failing and learning as you go. But a good heart is too precious to be squandered. And so have confidence that your good heart will be put to good use.
1: 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The Lisa Show community is full of people that I really personally feel so honored to know and rub shoulders with. And I truly believe that if you're listening to this right now, hey, especially if you made it to the end of this episode, if you care that much, you do have a good heart. And I'm so grateful to you for joining us for this series, which personally means a lot to me. By the end of this season, my hope is that together, we'll feel empowered and confident in the ability we have to do good, real good. Thanks for coming along. Stay tuned. Consider this your crash course in changing the world. 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
1: Hello, welcome to the Lisa Show's Council of Moms. I'm Lisa Valentine Clark. I'm so glad you're here. The Council of Moms is a place where we take a break from our kids to talk about our kids. Am I right?
10: So you are correct.
1: And I do want to remind you, you may be listening, you may be watching. We are on YouTube. We are also wherever you get your podcasts, and Spotify, Apple, all the places where we live. Unfortunately, our kids are disappointed. We are not hosted on Roblox. It's not yet, but fingers crossed. Thank you for being here. I'm excited, and I'm excited to introduce to you our council today. Actually, they're going to introduce themselves. I'll get the ball rolling. Lisa Valentine Clark, I have five kids. They are on various stages of development, but they're all baby adults. Mm-hmm. And that's how I see them now. I don't see them as like little kids, teenagers, young adults. They're baby adults. And also here today we have...
11: Hi, I'm Marley. I am in the baby stage. I have a three-year-old, so a three-nager, I'd like to say, and a nine-month-old baby girl. And so I am new to this thing, the motherhood, parent,

0: childhood thing, and it's been a roller coaster, but it's awesome. It's so fun.
1: Welcome.
2: Yeah.
0: Thank you.
3: I'm Kylie England. I'm also in the newbie parent stage. I have a terrific 2-year-old, and then I have a little boy on the way
2: Yay.
3: At the end of May.
1: Congratulations.
3: Thank you.
4: I am Brandalee Bluth-Streeter, and I have 5 children. My oldest, we have a 24-year-old all the way down to an 8-year-old. So we span the gamut, and I feel like I ride that wave, right? Adult
1: Yep.
4: children and still young ones in the home, and I really love it. I really love the large, big family, and I love it. It's great.
1: I love it. Well, thanks for being here and for talking so openly. Before the show started, we talked a lot about the value of having a council and the council of moms. And so I appreciate your time and being here. So let's just dive into it. You know, throughout the course of doing the council of moms, I get a lot of people who message me privately or and say, "You know what you should talk about? You know what I wonder about?" And I'm like, "Please tell me." So if anyone is listening or watching and thinking, "Oh, they've probably talked about this or this is dumb or whatever," it's not. Message us over at the Lisa Show. We're on all the socials. We read every message. And so if you are subscribed to where we are at the Council of Moms on YouTube and also you know, on Spotify and BYU Radio, we have these discussions and we continue them outside. So please submit the questions and the things that you want to talk about because we love it. And it starts really good discussions. I get really good ideas about it. And here is one that I got actually out in the wild by talking to someone who listens to the Council of Moms. And she said this: "I would love to know how to help my kids navigate conflict in healthier ways. Right now, we have a lot of red-faced screaming. Not ideal." So I think we can interpret this question in a lot of ways for a lot of different age developments. But handling conflict is a huge part of parenting, and it's something that I want to ask the council. How do you handle it? How do you better model it and teach it? What do we got?
4: Yeah. I can tell you, I think it starts almost with siblings because my kids have a lot of siblings. That relationship and kind of how to share, how to start, you know, kind of starts even into their baby toddler years and trying to help them understand, okay, that's important. That toy's important to so and so, and you can share for a little while and we can time it right. But as they grow into relationships with friends, I think that that can kind of really be a seamless relationship that they grow, and they can get a little bit stronger in intensity, and you kind of have to understand where they're coming from. So I don't know, talking to my older kids and understanding their relationships with their friends or even work starts their relationships with work associates. But anyway, I think the younger aged kiddos, we can start it young, that
1: Yeah, I think
4: relationship.
1: that's where they know whether they, I mean, all little kids will lash out,
4: Yeah.
1: right? Scream or
4: Yeah.
1: hit
4: Cry.
1: and cry. And I think our reaction, I've changed my reaction to that kind of conflict, you know, over the years of saying, okay, what, by taking a step back and thinking, okay, are they hungry? Are they tired? Is this the 100th time today that they've had a conflict, or is this the first time? You know, that kind of like knowing the time and the place, but it's always going to be an issue in all of our lives. Like, that's one of those things, like, this is a fundamental in parenting, don't you think?
4: Absolutely.
1: Like, when will you not deal with conflict?
0: Yeah.
1: Just yesterday, one of my kids, I'll be careful because I don't have their permission to use their names right now for this particular, but they were like, well, this other sibling, I just filled up the gas with the car that they share. And that's my gas that I put in. And they're going to think that they can just use it. And they always, and they never. And I just stopped my kid and I said, I don't want to get involved.
0: Yeah.
3: Oh.
1: And
3: Yeah.
1: maybe that's not the right thing to do. But like, I'm just thinking my most immediate conflict, because of their age, what I've taught them, the rules have been like laid down, and so I feel because of their age mostly that it's not, I'm not going to get involved. with their conflict. But a lot of things had to happen before then. And again, I'm not saying I think this is the way to always handle it, but it was really, really hard for me not to get involved in the conflict, to get really upset, try to fix it, and try to say, okay, you do this and you do that. But it's not appropriate at their age. They're both legal adults.
4: Yeah.
1: And it was time for me to take a step back. And I'll tell you, it is hard.
4: Yes.
1: Yeah. It is hard.
0: I can't even imagine.
1: I still know what I want to say and what I, but I'm biting my tongue.
0: That's awesome.
3: Like, I'll say it here today instead.
1: Right now.
0: Something that I like to think about, there's a TED Talk I watched by Claire Canfield. He's a USU professor, and he talks about conflict as being a petition for connection. And I think when you look at conflict as a whole, like as an adult, you know, when I have little things with my husband or whatever, it really, down at its core, is usually a petition for that connection. Like we're just disconnecting somewhere. Mm-hmm. And so I think being able to model that for, I have little kids, right? So being able to model that with them when they're really little is really important. Being able to look at it, okay, how can I, like, what is this kid really needing? Kind of what you were saying. And how can I let them know that, like, they're safe, they're loved, it's going to be okay? Because some sort of, like, lizard brain has taken over in their mind. And they're thinking about other things that, you know, they can't get out of. And so it's our job to kind of to help them get out of that. And
1: ooh, yeah, that's a good point. So. Because that's what we model when they're younger, right?
0: Yeah.
4: I think the tit for tat where you were kind of talking about, like, your child was suggesting that my gas, right, I filled it up, is a really dangerous road to go down.
1: Right.
4: Right. And, you know, going back to kind of, if you're a child and you're saying, well, I get 5 minutes with the toy, then the other child gets 5 minutes with the toy. If everything was equal like that, it's really not what is reality. Right. And so trying, even like as your siblings, you know, my children, like the older sibling, I'm like, you can be the bigger person. You're the older sibling. It's okay that you would give that up when the baby needs it or, right? So I think if we kind of can help our older children understand that maybe it's not going to be fair, maybe it's not going to be the same, and then helping them understand why, if we have the understanding of people's, where they're coming from, then I think we do a little bit better. Our kids maybe can cool down in the moment a little bit faster instead of it being something that they're really going to get uptight about. But it never really works when you're like, I get this because I did that.
1: It's, well, because not life's not fair.
4: Equal.
1: I hate
4: right?
1: to break it just to not everyone listening.
4: Yeah.
1: And to set your kids up for that is to set them up for a false world.
4: It really is.
0: I mean, I was just thinking about like my relationship with my spouse, my husband. I mean, it's never going to be a perfect 50-50. You do these exact things. I'm going to do these exact things. And then we're going to feel fair and equal.
1: Yeah, good point.
0: That's not how it works. That's not life.
1: So. I think that's a really important point too, because our kids watch every little thing we do and absorb it all. And the relationship that you do have with your spouse is one that they have a front row seat. So they see and they're watching how you react to conflict in that situation as well. Do you avoid it? Do you dive into it? Do you solve it? Do you, are you curious about it? Not like they will answer all those questions for you.
0: Yeah.
3: I think too, conflict is a normal part of human life. Like, we all have to deal with it. We're not going to deal with it perfectly every single time. But trying to learn from every experience that we have with conflict and make it better and better, and apologizing when we don't do it right, and not feeling like so much shame and guilt when we don't handle conflict very well. Because like this mom saying, she's like, how do I do this? Like, it keeps happening. Yeah. It's horrible. I feel horrible. Everyone feels horrible, but conflict is normal and it's healthy and it's an important development milestone for everybody. And so just being patient with yourself as you're trying to navigate that and learn and say, okay, this didn't work last time. And this time we're going to try this and it's going to get a little bit better, and not holding yourself to a standard of like, I need to know how to handle every conflict situation with patience, ease, poise. Like, that's just not going
4: to
3: happen.
4: Well, and that's a great way of modeling to our kids, right? When we do make the mistake that we say, I'm sorry, mom didn't do that very well. Yeah. I lost my cool. But being able to go back in, mm-hmm. whether it's several hours later or in the moment or maybe years later, and going back and saying, I'm really sorry, I didn't handle that very well. They also can, you know, understand yeah. that and use it later in life. Maybe to apologize or say, you know, we're not going to do things 100% of the time correctly, even though we know how to do it, right?
3: Yeah.
4: Even though we know we should do it a certain way, we just are human. And being able to say, I'm sorry, I didn't do that right.
1: Yeah.
4: It's okay.
1: Yeah. I think that if I were talking to, if this were my friend and I were talking to her about, you know, when she says red-faced, like so mad, my mind like goes to those times where you're just like a kid has thrown a toy, had
4: a tantrum, car seat, buckling it up, right?
1: Yes.
4: In the store or something.
1: That and I am wondering how to, like, if that were my friend, what I would really say, like advice, solidarity, the whole thing. Mm-hmm. And I think because of where I'm at life, I would think about all the different transitions of parenting, because I think that's where we get stuck. Mm-hmm. Like you were saying, Brenda Lee, like, we know what to do. Mm-hmm. You know, you should be, this is how we resolve conflict. Mm-hmm. But Emily Taylor, I've had her on my show. She's a conflict resolution expert before mm-hmm. and a good friend. And I like what she says about conflict resolution of, like, you go in, like you were saying, not being surprised, but mm-hmm. you know, being prepared that, oh, the conflict happens in mm-hmm. every relationship, but you can use conflict as a way to strengthen your relationships. Mm-hmm. And I think if we see it like that, then the way that we approach it at different parenting stages becomes a little bit more effective, you know?
3: Yeah.
1: So are you dealing with a toddler, and what are they really asking? Oh, they just want to know that, like, they can't get away with that, or that you're there to be to safe and to teach them, mm-hmm. you know, what is a little kid? How is that a little kid going to an older kid, a teenager, a young adult, by knowing that you are there to help them, like mm-hmm. you were saying, Brenda Lee, model the correct behavior, that it's like a consistency that no matter what they do or say, that you're going to be there. I think that can go a long way too.
4: Mm-hmm.
1: I love that. There's nothing that you can do or say that will, like, exclude you from the family.
3: And that your love is not conditional either. Like, even if they make a mistake, even if they do something really horrible, you're just going to love them anyway. I think that's what they're seeking when they are acting out and, like, mm-hmm. feeling really upset or red-faced, like this mom was saying.
1: Yeah.
2: I, those moments, even just like me growing up, feeling those moments, you just feel like you're so out of control. And so that connection of just saying they still love me, they're still there, I think is, that'll go a really long way for sure.
1: I'm wondering if any of you can, like, remember a time, a specific time when you helped one of your kids resolve conflict or it was you resolving the conflict in, and you thought, okay, that was good. That was actually a win. What were those moments like? What do they all have in common?
4: I had a couple of challenge. We had a part family. So I'm a stepmom, right? I've got two kids that spent half the time with their mom and half the time. And those transition days were really tricky. And especially when they were younger, and they were so brave and so courageous. These kiddos are so amazing. But there would be, you know, just that hint of, like, you know, it's a transition day and things are different at dad's house than they are at mom's house. And so
1: I really want to point that out. Like, that kind of transition,
4: it really
1: is hard for adults. So imagine what it's like for kids.
4: Exactly. So having, you know, we had some boundaries, you know, that our kids knew were there, but we also had some flexibility with what, you know, they could manage and handle. And each of them, it was a boy and a girl, and they handled them differently, even, mm-hmm. you know, amongst themselves. They were not the same. So as parents, we had to kind of understand where we needed to be flexible and where we needed to kind of give a little more attention, a little more love, a little more understanding. And I think as parents, kind of leaning into what the needs are of our children on their level, at their age, you know, depending on what their needs are, is really important. So giving a specific example, we had a situation where they were kind of struggling. One child in particular was struggling with that transition. And I remember just going in and saying, just take some time, right? Just take the time that you need. Mm-hmm. Don't come out. Don't even, you know, worry about anything and take the time you need. And there was almost kind of like a decompress, right, on that transition day.
2: Yeah.
4: And we just kind of got in the habit of that. Just decompress yourself and what your need is. Mm. And then as they, you know, were able to work through it, they were fine. And they kind of grew out of it as time went on, but needed the time when they were younger. And that was important to recognize. And as parents, if we can, I have a great friend who says, seek to understand before we, you know, charge in. And that happens with kids. It happens with business associates. It happens with, you know, friends. If we can seek to understand before we charge in, I think we can handle it a little bit easier.
1: Ooh, I like that.
4: Yeah.
1: Yeah, that feels like it could be applicable in a lot of different situations.
2: Absolutely. I mean, I have a 3-year-old who is trying to find his own independence, and good for him. I'm excited for that, you know. but it definitely...
1: I always tell myself... This is developmentally appropriate.
2: Right.
1: This is what they're supposed to be doing.
2: Right.
1: This is actually means that they are growing and developing as a human being.
2: He's
1: I remind myself that a lot. Developmentally appropriate.
2: That's good.
1: Yes,
2: I need to remember that for sure. I had a moment kind of recently. My kid has, within the last few months, turned 3, and he is really trying to find some control and autonomy. It's such a weird transition where you're like a baby doing everything for them, coming into like, okay, now I can like say things, I can decide for myself. And I've been trying to give him, you know, choices and things. But there was a moment when he was really upset and he was just saying no to everything so loud, the red face thing. And I was just trying to control and just be like, you need to do this kind of thing. Just please comply, you know, and the way that I was reacting didn't get any sort of different reaction from him in that situation than it had in previous reactions from me where I was calmer. So his reaction did not change. Okay. So that made me kind of step back and say, okay, if he's not going to change the way I react or the way that he reacts based on my reaction, I can control how I react in this situation. Mm-hmm. And I don't want to react like that. I don't like that. I don't like how I feel after I react that way. And so if there's really no change, then it's no skin off my back, right? So I'm going to react the way I want to. Hopefully, you know, I'm going to give myself a little grace when I make mistakes. Mm-hmm. But I have found that my reaction eventually gets the direction I want eventually, you know. He might be really upset in the moment kind of a thing, but as long as I stay calm, as I stay soothing kind of thing, then eventually he'll get there. He'll be able to kind of calm down and get to that point. But I just realize it doesn't do anything. It doesn't help. I don't like
1: it. Yeah, you've tried the other way.
2: Yeah.
1: No, I know what you mean. Like you just start yelling and screaming like it.
2: Yeah. And you're like,
1: it just escalates.
2: I don't like myself like that.
4: Yeah,
2: so I'm not going to do that.
4: So true.
2: So. Yeah.
3: Well, and then you're joining in on the conflict, too.
2: Right.
3: You're like, I feel conflict inside myself
2: mm-hmm.
3: if I am now screaming and raging as well.
2: Right.
3: That's not going to help them be able to calm down and finally be able to feel the way you want them to
2: mm-hmm.
3: feel and to work through that conflict. And so I think it really comes down to, like, controlling yourself.
2: Mm-hmm.
3: And that is way easier said than done.
4: That is so hard.
5: Like, it's like, yeah, we did it. We solved it. Just control yourself, Brenda Lee.
3: Especially.
4: But I know the better way.
3: You know, especially if it's like the 20th time that day, right?
2: Oh,
3: right? And so you're like,
2: yeah.
3: I was good.
5: Or the 20th year.
3: Yeah.
4: 1 and 2. I was good.
3: You're like, I did really good for the 19 times, and this time, like,
4: what you do, I'm done.
3: Yeah, and it is really interesting. These little people, they have such big personalities,
5: like, right from the get go.
3: Yes,
5: yeah, it doesn't change.
3: No,
4: nope,
3: yeah. And you're like, you're so small, how can you be so large?
1: It's developmentally appropriate. It's developmentally appropriate.
3: Mm-hmm. But same thing with Marley, my little girl, she is just totally figuring out who she is. And so she wants what she wants when she wants it. Mm-hmm. And there is no.
5: And you know what? That's going to serve her well in life.
4: Yeah.
5: That's the thing. You don't
3: want to
5: crush
3: her to be that,
5: of course.
3: No. But at the same time, I'm like, okay, but we need to just pull ourselves together for 1 minute.
5: Yeah.
3: But I found for me, the biggest thing is that if I'm reacting hostile to her own big emotions, it's going to make it so much worse for both of us in the long run. Mm.
5: It's so true. Mm. And I just want to acknowledge that, like, and I love that you're sharing so much, and I know that we're on different parenting stages, and this is why it's so validating. Mm. That same feeling of frustration of, but I haven't changed, you know, my, you know, desire and love for them of like, I just know you the best. And if you just do what I say, it's in your best interest because I love you and know you the most. That feeling has only intensified as my kids have gotten older. So this is really validating for me to hear. I remember having a really difficult, probably one of the most difficult conversations that I've had with one of my kids. And they were concealing something about their life. And I found out, and in the moment, they wanted me to be where they were, which was months down the line of acknowledging, accepting that this is the reality of how they want to live. And they were demanding that I get on board right in that second that I'm finding out. Oof. And that is a lot of...
3: You need to process it first.
5: And I'm processing and feeling lots of emotions because it's a choice that I wouldn't make and that I don't want for them. But, and we had a really great conversation after when I said, listen, part of being an adult is you don't get to dictate how people react. Mm-hmm. And you can't just snap your fingers and say, this is what I think. So you should think that right in this second, right now. Mm-hmm. I am just finding out about this and I need a minute.
4: Yeah. Isn't
5: just like crazy? When you were a little kid and I say, you need a minute for a minute. I need a minute. And I'll process this and I will get on board, but you can't demand that it's going to be
3: instantaneous.
4: I just feel like that builds connection.
5: And you know what?
4: Love.
5: It did. It really built our relationship. I said, you can't like demand how I react. Yeah. I'm going to react because I am an independent person with my own life experiences and thoughts and beliefs, just like I acknowledge that you are too. So give me a minute.
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13: We don't have to change our mind. We don't have to compromise. We're trying to construct a bridge to the next conversation.
10: And we're exploring tough topics with nuance and an open mind.
14: What we have is not a politician's problem. We have an incentives problem. And we can't expect different results unless and until we change the rules of that system.
10: We're out to become better citizens, kinder neighbors, and more effective advocates for the things that matter most. 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
15: BBC News with Moira Alderson. America's top diplomat, Marco Rubio, has offered a new relationship with the Cuban people in a video message marking the anniversary of Cuba's independence. Speaking in Spanish, he blamed the island's hardships on its communist leadership and not the US fuel blockade. Will Grant is in Havana.
16: At the heart of Marco Rubio's video message to Cubans was an offer from President Trump of what he called a new relationship with the island. However, he said it would be a new path between the US and a new Cuba, where Washington would directly support the Cuban people and not work with GAYESA, the commercial wing of the Cuban armed forces. GAYESA owns or operates most of the lucrative parts of the Cuban economy, from the ports to the petrol pumps to five-star hotels. Mr. Rubio's message comes as the U.S. Department of Justice is understood to be preparing an indictment against 94-year-old ex-president Raúl Castro, the co-founder and elder statesman of the Cuban Revolution.
15: Iran's Revolutionary Guards say they've allowed 26 ships to cross the Strait of Hormuz over the past 24 hours. Shipping data shows that among the vessels that have transited today are two Chinese and one South Korean oil tanker carrying 6 million barrels of oil between them. Caroline Hawley has this report.
17: The three supertankers have been trapped for weeks by the closure of the Strait of Hormuz. China, a key ally of Iran, has been able to get some of its ships out in coordination with the Iranian authorities. But this is the first South Korean tanker to come out, and it follows extensive diplomatic efforts by Seoul. It also took a route designated by Iran, though the South Korean Foreign Ministry has said no fees were paid. Hundreds of other ships remain stuck in the waterway with a new warning about the global impact. The UN's Food and Agriculture Organization said this was not a temporary disruption to shipping, but the start of what it called a systemic agri-shock, which could trigger a severe crisis in food prices within 6 to 12 months.
15: Caroline Hawley with that report. The World Health Organization says it's exploring vaccine and treatment options to help contain the Ebola outbreak in the Democratic Republic of Congo. There is currently no approved vaccine for the Bundibugyo virus linked to the outbreak. The WHO's emergency committee said they were examining the use of the Avibo vaccine, which targets a more common type of Ebola. Emery Makumeno is in Kinshasa.
18: This Bundibugyo strain of disease doesn't have a vaccine, so the health teams here are banking on previous experience, hygiene, safe burial. This is how the DRC has managed to deal with 15 Ebola outbreaks in the past without any vaccine, without any specific therapeutics. But time is ticking because this virus has been circulating for several weeks now.
15: This is World News from the BBC.
19: You can love this country, but you have the right to criticize it, and you have the right to seek out improvement and know that it can be better.
20: You have to be mature to be a patriot because it assumes you are mature enough to know that you have certain responsibilities to be a citizen of your country. What it does not mean is I go to political rallies and I hold up a sign. That doesn't solve anything.
21: It's important to reclaim patriotism, that civic pride is a noble quality, and of course it can be misused.
22: Hey, it's Julie, and this is Top of Mind, where we tackle tough topics with nuance and an open mind. We're out to become better citizens, kinder neighbors, and more effective advocates. For 25 years, Gallup has been polling Americans about how proud they are to be American. And today that number is at an all-time low. Barely half, 58%, say they're extremely or very proud to be American. This decline has been steady since the early 2000s, but it has been more dramatic in just the last decade. And I guess the question's, well, so what? On the one hand, national pride does seem to have a worrisome way of sliding into xenophobia and the desire to protect our own interests at the expense of others. At the same time, research clearly shows that people who feel pride in their country are more likely to vote, write their members of Congress, and volunteer in their communities. So what happens to civic life if the majority of people in a country no longer feel patriotic? And while we're at it, what does it even mean to be patriotic? I always think about the swell that I sometimes feel when singing the national anthem or seeing the flag wave over my hometown. Is there more to it, though? Can marching in a protest, for example, be patriotic? Is there room for criticism alongside pride in country? Well, that's what we're unpacking today on Top of Mind. This episode was actually prompted by a listener who emailed me the week after the 4th of July asking how she could regain a sense of patriotism when she feels apologetic about what our country currently stands for. And there was a real sense of sadness in her tone that surprised me. So I called her up to learn a little bit more. It turns out her story is about loss. We'll call her Susan.
0: I used to feel patriotic, especially, you know, around July 4th and all those things. I used to feel like a real sense of ownership, I guess, of our country. Like I was part of it and like it represented me and I was happy to be American. And lately, I guess I've felt less of that.
22: Now, Susan says this isn't about any specific political party in power. She's politically independent. And looking back, she says her patriotism actually started waning in the late 2000s.
0: In thinking about it, I've decided that part of the reason that I feel less proud of the country is that it's just so divided. I feel like we've become so focused on what's good for us and what we perceive as being the most advantageous for the U.S., that we're kind of leaving people behind, people that we've always been there for. And I think pointing fingers and asking what's in it for me and how can I get ahead and stirring up people to think, oh, it's all that group's fault for what's going on. Like, it seems like we're fighting against each other and everyone else, but there's no unity, and we are the United States. So I feel like we should be united in purpose and values.
22: Susan reached out to me again as we were finishing up this episode to say how the assassination of conservative activist Charlie Kirk and the politically divisive response to his murder have her feeling even more concerned about this lack of unity in America. How can we value and help others see the value of every human life, she wrote, independent of anything a person does or believes. I admit I didn't really see the connection between unity and patriotism at first. If patriotism is about pride in country, what's unity got to do with that? But longtime public opinion analyst Carlin Bowman set me straight on this. She's a senior fellow emeritus at the American Enterprise Institute. And she points to the last time patriotism was really high, over 90% in America. It was right after the 9/11 terror attacks back in 2001.
1: I think it was a huge shock to the American psyche. And George W. Bush's talk immediately after that, I think, was also very important in uniting the nation.
2: These acts of mass murder were intended to frighten our nation into chaos and retreat. But they have failed. Our country is strong.
1: I think it's not surprising that a real shock to the system could cause patriotism to spike.
22: We haven't had another foreign terrorist attack on U.S. soil since then, and we haven't seen another spike in American patriotism either. Instead, we saw a significant drop in 2016, says Bowman.
1: We are deeply polarized and deeply divided, and does a Democrat who really dislikes Trump want to say to a pollster, well, I'm really patriotic, when he doesn't feel very happy about the country?
22: So Bowman's making a really important point here about the patriotic polling data. While the overall percentage of people who are willing to say they're extremely or very proud to be American is just 58%, which is an all-time low, the picture is much different when you break the answers down by political party. Democrats have always been less patriotic in these polls. But from 2001 up until, you guessed it, 2016, the percentage of Democrats saying they were extremely or very proud to be American hovered around 80%, really high. Then it took a nosedive when President Trump was elected, rallied a bit when Biden was in office, and it's back down now to a mere 38% of Democrats who are extremely or very proud to be American. Meanwhile, patriotism among Republicans has remained at or above 90% for the entire 25 years we're talking about here. Even during the Biden administration, patriotism among Republicans was 30 to 40 percentage points higher than among Democrats. So what's the deal? Why are Democrats so down on America? Well, Carlin Bowman, the polling expert, thinks it's way more complicated than that.
1: Republicans are more willing to say that they're patriotic than Democrats, but I don't think that necessarily means that Democrats are less patriotic. They're just less willing to express the sentiment to a pollster or express the sentiment generally. And I think, too, if you look at people with higher levels of education, they're less likely to express patriotic attitudes than those with less formal education.
22: People who voted for Democrats in 2024 were more likely to have a college degree. So that's why she's making this connection.
1: The educational system, I think, in some ways makes you think in a different way about concepts such as patriotism, and you're less willing to have the rah-rah ideas often associated with patriotism. But I don't think that means that Democrats are less patriotic than Republicans.
22: Now, this makes me think of Jonathan Haidt's work on moral foundations theory, which attempts to explain why we're divided about politics and religion. He identifies a series of foundational morals that shape our societal rules and priorities. Broadly speaking, Haidt finds that liberals tend to be especially attuned to suffering of vulnerable groups, to injustice, and to cheating, while being less easily outraged by disloyalty, disrespect for authority, or violations of things that are considered sacred. Conservatives, on the other hand, place much greater value on loyalty, authority, and sanctity, which happen to align with more conventional notions of patriotism, right? So it makes complete sense that Republicans would be highly patriotic regardless of what's going on in the country. Now, there's one other interesting divide in the Gallup polls to point out. Gen Z is way less patriotic than us older generations. But Bowman says that's not just a Gen Z thing. Young people, she says, are always less patriotic.
1: I think it's just because they don't have a stake in the society yet. They haven't developed those things like marriages, mortgages, and families that tend to give you a stake and a feeling of how important it is to be an American.
22: And just like their parents and grandparents before them, Bowman says today's youth will likely become more patriotic with time. Carlin Bowman is a senior fellow emeritus at the American Enterprise Institute and a public opinion analyst. In working on this episode, it became clear to me that a big reason questions around patriotism feel so fraught right now is that the whole idea has been captured by the extremes. You either hate America or you love it blindly. Polarization is our specialty in America these days, after all. So in the last segment of today's show, we will consider the possibility of reclaiming patriotism for the rest of us. But first, we're going to hear from two people with very different backgrounds and perspectives on what patriotism means in their own lives.
19: I don't know if the word proud or not proud is really the best way to describe it, but I would hesitate to say that this country has no room for improvement.
20: I'm proud of the fact that there are certain American values that make us better. And yes, I use the term better.
22: That's next. I'm Julie Rose. 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
22: When you break down the patriotism polling data by race, you quickly see that Americans who identify as white are the most likely to call themselves very patriotic. The least likely are those who identify as black. Patriotism is complicated for many African Americans, says Michelle Duster.
19: What makes it complicated is that African Americans in general, obviously they're exceptions, but as a group, have not had the same level of protections and opportunities as specifically European Americans.
22: Michelle Duster is an author and historian who writes often about racial injustice in America.
19: When you're kind of asked to pledge allegiance to the flag, but knowing that all of the words that are in that pledge have not applied to you. And people act like it's ancient history, but my great grandmother, who was my grandmother's mother, was born into slavery. So to me, that's not ancient history when you're talking about, like, I knew my grandmother very well, and her mother was born into slavery.
22: Duster's great-grandmother was famous journalist and civil rights activist Ida B. Wells, who risked her life exposing the horrors of lynching in the South in the 1890s.
19: She went to sites where lynching had happened and talked to people on the ground and got firsthand testimony of what happened, which is super dangerous work because you're literally going to a crime scene.
22: And Wells petitioned the president for anti-lynching legislation.
19: I mean, to me, that's an incredibly patriotic thing to do, to go to the president of the United States and say, look, we need to change the laws of this country so that everybody has equal protection under the law.
22: And Ida B. Wells was frequently condemned as unpatriotic for that, even anti-American.
19: She was a very controversial person during her time, well hated by some people, but if you can't push a country to be more than it is if you don't care. You know, so I think if you do care to the point where you're willing to put your life on the line to fight and push and challenge, that is one of the biggest forms of patriotism.
22: So that's the context for Michelle Duster's feelings about patriotism as an African-American writer who's also been accused of being unpatriotic for writing about racial injustice. And when I ask if she considers herself patriotic, Duster hesitates a bit.
19: Yes. I think that the United States is a good idea as far as what it can become. And I recognize that we, as Americans, do have rights that some other people can only dream about. But I also believe that we have not lived up to our full potential. I mean, people think if you don't say this country is perfect, that nothing needs to be changed. It's exactly, you know, there's no room for improvement at all. We're just, you know, utopia. I think that is being disingenuous, you know, because everything can improve. But to think that there is absolutely no room for improvement, and if you express that, then you're not a patriot, you know. I mean, I know I'm paraphrasing, but James Baldwin basically said, you know, that you can love this country, but you have the right to criticize it, and you have the right to seek out improvement and know that it can be better. Mm. If you kind of think about it like a house, I mean, why do people do home improvements? You see something that can be improved, and so then you decide, oh, okay, well, maybe this needs a coat of paint, or maybe we need to replace the cabinets, or whatever you're doing. And so it's not like you don't love your house, but you just see something that you think can be better.
22: So what about the public rituals of patriotism that many Americans value? Polling by YouGov finds Black Americans are less likely than white Americans to own an American flag, and they're much less likely to consider flying a flag to be an act of patriotism. And while American athletes of many races have protested during the national anthem, Black athletes in particular have faced criticism for it. Again, says Duster, it's complicated.
19: I mean, I've never refused to stand for the national anthem. I mean, I think it's a lot to ask of people to ignore injustice and just sort of have this robotic, forced kind of way of expressing that, sort of a symbolic way that everything is perfect and there's nothing, you know, to even talk about. I don't know. I mean, I think specifically when it comes to the NFL players kneeling during the national anthem, I mean, that was a very high profile way to, and very nonviolent, way to demonstrate that they were not in alliance with the way that this country was treating police brutality. You know, I mean, I get it. You know, some people want to just go to a football game or any kind of sporting and just be entertained. They don't feel like having politics, you know, interrupt their fun. And I mean, that almost goes back to Muhammad Ali also when he was protesting.
7: Muhammad Ali had his heavyweight title stripped and he was banned from boxing when he refused to fight in the Vietnam War in 1967. He said going to war would violate his religious beliefs as a Muslim and felt he couldn't fight for a country that continued to oppress black people. Americans consider serving in the military to be one of the most patriotic things you can do. And yet, here again, Duster points out,
19: black people have fought in every single war that this country has had, but missed some of the benefits of being veterans. The veterans from specifically World War II were excluded from the GI Bill, which built the middle class. So you're fighting for a country overseas and being treated better in some of the countries, especially France and some parts of Northern Africa, as soldiers than they had been treated in their own country, the United States. And then when they came back to this country after fighting for freedom and democracy overseas to free other people, they were still asked to, you know, go to the back of the bus, drink out of separate water fountains, were terrorized while wearing their uniform in some situations. And so that's complicated because you're sort of, quote, good enough to fight for the country and for what the country is supposed to be and on behalf of the country for other people's freedom. But then you come back to your country and have less freedom than you had in another country.
7: Duster wrote an article for Rebellious magazine back in 2024 that captured the root of her complicated feelings about patriotism in America. It's one of the reasons we reached out to her for this episode. And that article was titled, People of Color Do Not Need to Prove Patriotism.
19: And it came up because I was talking to an Asian immigrant who had recently become a naturalized citizen. And he was like, well, I don't understand why people feel like I need, that I'm not really an American, even though I was naturalized. Like, what do I need to do to show that I'm really like a true American? And that made me start thinking about, is there something? Is there a particular action? Or is there a particular expectation that people need to meet in order for other people to accept you as a true American? And I feel that there are some people who will, it's very difficult for them to think specifically of people of color to ever be true Americans. Because, I mean, and I've experienced that where it's like, well, where are you from? I'm from the United States. Where are you really from? Where are your grandparents from? And so then people want to go back 10 generations to figure out if you're, quote, real American or not. So my conclusion is that there is nothing you can really do. There's never enough because it doesn't matter. You can put your life on the line. You can get Purple Hearts. But then it's still like, yeah, but you're not really from here. You're not really American. So I feel that there is no need to prove anything. If you live in this country and you're doing the right thing by this country, then there's not, you don't have to like do somersaults and cartwheels and everything in order to, you know, have somebody else decide if you're American or not.
7: Michelle Duster is an author, historian, and the great-granddaughter of Ida B. Wells. So let's round out this picture now with the perspective of somebody with no hesitancy to declare his pride in America.
8: I'm Doug Satterfield. I'm retired from the United States Army in 2014, just a little short of 40 years.
7: Tell me what's on your business card.
20: It says American Patriot.
9: So what does that mean?
20: It's just simply his love of country. That's really all it is. And there's a lot more to it than love of country. It means that we recognize that America is a great country.
22: Satterfield is a Republican. He's a leadership consultant and an advocate for veterans, and he's got a blog called The Leader Maker, where he posts articles about leadership, his support for the Trump administration, and his frustration with liberals. A couple essays that caught our attention for this episode were titled Why I'm an American Patriot and This Veteran Doesn't Kneel. Satterfield enlisted in the U.S. Army in 1974 and eventually deployed to Iraq during the War on Terror six times.
20: I did three total years in Iraq.
11: Three total years, wow.
20: Yeah, that's a long time. My parents used to ask if I owned a home and was married or something over there. And I said, no, it's different. It's different.
22: Now, contrary to what you might expect, given how we tend to see military service as an act of patriotism, Satterfield says he did not enlist out of a sense of duty or national pride.
20: I grew up in the Deep South, and in the Deep South, there's a very strong military culture. That's just what you did. I would not say I was a strong patriot at that time. I was pretty immature, but things changed over time. And the more time I spent overseas, the more time I'm like, I don't particularly like what I see here. In the 70s, I was in Germany, Italy, and England. And in the latter times, I was in Canada, I've been to Saudi Arabia, Belgium, Cuba, Panama. And then more recently, obviously, Iraq, Kuwait, South Korea. The constitutional system, I think, quite frankly, is brilliant. obviously, we're a constitutional republic. Generically, we're a democracy. But the system is stood for a very, very long period of time. I mean, and as you read it, or if you go into the Federalist Papers and read some of them, they're like, these are pretty smart folks who put this together. I'm proud of that. I'm proud of the fact that there are certain American values that are not necessarily the values of other countries that make us better. And yes, I use the term better. We value honesty and integrity, independence and hard work. And we value our family, our legal systems. We're also a defender of the helpless. We believe in our faith in God. And if you put all that together, that's a lot, because there are some countries, if you say you believe in God, they will put you in jail.
22: Okay, so here's where Doug Satterfield really threw me for a loop. Given what he just outlined and what it says on his business card and the tenor of his blog articles, I assumed that there would be no room for calling out America's flaws in his definition of patriotism, which just goes to show the risk of making broad assumptions about people based on labels like Republican or veteran.
20: You have to be mature to be a patriot, because it assumes, I believe, that you are mature enough to know that you have certain responsibilities to be a citizen of your country. And that means that recognizing that there are problems, because there's no perfect human system, and that you are part of the solution to help making those things better. What it does not mean is I go to political rallies and I hold up a sign and rah-rah, I don't do any of that kind of stuff, because that's not necessarily being a patriot. There's a place for that, but we got to do more than that. That doesn't solve anything. Mm-hmm. So what do? Call your representative, write letters, go to the state house is a good place to start. The way I do things, if there's an issue, let me give you an example. Veterans were not getting the COVID shot. If you remember, there was a priority ranking of those who could get the shots. As an example, first responders, teachers, those coming in contact with people daily.
9: Right, when it very first became available.
20: The very first. The veterans were pretty far down the list. In fact, they were behind prisoners, which was fairly upsetting to many of us, as you can imagine. So I went to our state representative and the two senators in the state and said, hey, we need to do something about it. there's a small group of us in Southern Jersey. It's a coalition of folks here that say, hey, we will help draft some legislation, examples for you to help get the veterans higher on the list. They actually introduced the legislation. They did some great stuff. They said, all you have to do initially is just self-identify as a veteran and we'll give you the shot. And your spouse and a caretaker. And they threw that in. I thought that was great.
9: And that was a patriotic act for you to advocate through the government system.
20: Right.
9: Because it was helping.
20: It was helping.
22: And for Satterfield, the highest expression of patriotism is working for the good of others in your community. Maybe that's serving in the military, but it could also be running for office or lobbying government officials for a policy change or volunteering in your community.
20: I live in a community that's run by a large number of volunteers. We probably have several hundred volunteers in a community of about 1,400 that are helping do all sorts of jobs around, and that cuts down on the cost, and it's good for everybody.
22: Okay, but let's be clear here. The traditional markers of patriotism also matter to Doug Satterfield. He says he is bothered when people don't stand for the national anthem.
20: I don't like that. I can tell you that. I'll be up front, because

0: ground, they were going to pick it up and run with it with the knowledge that they were automatically becoming a target.
1: Did he die at Gettysburg then?
0: No, he did not. A miracle. He did not get killed. And he went through the whole thing, did not get killed. Yep. So it's pretty interesting to have that and to have the knowledge and to educate myself on those that came before me is part of patriotism, too. You can't be ignorant about your past.
1: What do you think children ought to be taught? What kind of patriotism? Would you like to see patriotism taught in American schools today? What kinds of things would we be teaching kids?
0: I think they need to teach the history of the United States and teach it properly and show what are the good things and why. We've gotten away from, as an example, teaching about governments. We don't hardly do that anymore. They used to teach you, you know, what was a dictatorship. They used to teach about what propaganda was. The primary purpose was to, so you don't fall for it. And now we teach history, but we focus on those things that are bad and kind of push aside those things that are good. So they're not being taught the basics of history, and they're not being taught anything they could legitimately be proud of about being an American. They're not taught those sort of things.
2: Doug Satterfield is a retired brigadier general in the U.S. Army, and he runs the blog The Leader Maker. 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Is there a kind of patriotism that more of us across the political spectrum could relate to, even agree on? Well, that's next on Top of Mind from the BYU Radio Podcast Network. I'm Julie Rose.
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2: Yale University political science professor Stephen Smith is not the guy you'd expect to write a book arguing for a rebirth of patriotism in America. He's a liberal Ivy League academic, and he admits he got a kick out of the looks of shock, horror, and occasional disgust on the faces of his colleagues when they found out what he was working on.
9: The book was in many ways written for people who are liberal, to argue for why it's important for liberals to reclaim patriotism, not to run away from this, that civic pride is a noble quality. Like any quality, of course, it can be misused. What can't be? But that's not a reason to run away from it or to refuse to endorse it. I like to tell this story. I mean, this is kind of what got the book started in a way. A number of years ago now, we'd been invited to some friend's house for a 4th of July cookout. And the hostess of the evening said to us, "Do you feel patriotic?" And I remember there was a distinct sense of kind of discomfort with the question, you know, people a little uncomfortable about that. And then she asked, "Did anyone grow up in a house where they flew the flag outside?" She had. None of us had. And it was a little uncomfortable moment. But then, you know, we read the Declaration of Independence, read it around, everybody read a sentence. And then we had our hot dogs and hamburgers and, you know, had a food. But I began to think, why was it on the 4th of July, our national holiday, why did people feel uncomfortable at patriotism?
2: Because patriotism matters a lot, says Smith.
9: No democracy can persist, at least for long, without a sense of the loyalty and obligation.

0: obligation of its citizens to sustain it. There really is a very real tendency to cede authority to demagogues and strong men who, you know, people say, well, let them do the job. And we see this throughout many places in the world, the emergence of authoritarian rulers and a kind of public passivity and the kind of lack of a civic spirit.
1: Smith's book is called Reclaiming Patriotism in an Age of Extremes. He says on one end of the spectrum is a view that sees no reason or need to be proud to be American. The most extreme version of this is an outright, I hate America. More often, though, says Smith, it's what he sees in many of his Ivy League students.
0: A certain kind of student think of themselves not as citizens of any particular country, but citizens of the world.
1: It's globalism that doesn't see nations as a force for good.
0: A globalist view tends to think of sovereign states as largely lacking the quality of global concern. And states are the source of conflict, states are the source of chauvinism, and that therefore they represent something to be overcome. The extreme form of that is the idea that America is somehow the original site of racism, of what's called settler colonialism, that sees America as, again, in many ways, the unique, not the soul, but the most powerful force representing these kind of tendencies of colonialism, racism, patriarchy. You know what I'm talking about.
2: Mm-hmm. What's the other extreme then that is also adding to this confusion about the value of patriotism?
0: Yeah, the other extreme is the nationalist extreme. There's an understandable, but I think a false tendency to associate patriotism with nationalism. And I think that's wrong. The two are quite distinct. Nationalism has become a much more belligerent ideology of dividing the world into us and them. That the nationalist believes that we live in a world of conflict, and if I'm up, you must be down, and vice versa.
1: But Smith says nationalism is different from believing that America is best. He says patriotism has room for people to believe the United States has the best system of government, for example, without getting into nationalism territory. And Smith says it's okay to put the well-being of our nation above other interests.
0: There's a famous Jewish saying, goes back to Hillel, a famous rabbi, who said, if I am not for myself, who will be for me? And that's not only true of individuals, it's true of countries and nations. If I'm not for myself, who will be for me? Of course. But I would also say Hillel followed that with a second question. But if I am only for myself, what am I?
2: What is our common ground if you lean one way or the other? What is the common thing, are the common things that we can sort of see eye to eye on as patriots?
0: That's a great question. And I'll start by saying there will always, I mean, we live in a large pluralistic society. We're always going to differ. I mean, my view of patriotism isn't about imposing some kind of uniformity on belief, but I think that we need a greater sense of what America stands for, and that despite many flaws, I mean, one charge against patriotism is that it ignores the flaws in one's country. I don't think that's necessary. I think a patriotic attitude can come with an honest reckoning of flaws and failure. But I think it comes with having a fundamentally positive assessment of the place of America in the world. I do maintain this kind of idealist view, as it were, that we are a kind of light to the nations. And I think we need to teach this, and that means not whitewashing slavery, not whitewashing the problems of the past. I mean, Ronald Reagan, nobody ever accused Ronald Reagan of not being patriotic. Ronald Reagan apologized to the Japanese Americans for their internship during the Second World War. He recognized an injustice and stood up, kind of manly of him, to acknowledge failure. That shows it shows a certain kind of superiority, that you are able to recognize your flaws and acknowledge them and improve on what you've done.
1: And Smith would love to see the United States implement a mandatory national service program to ignite civic pride in young people.
0: Students very much want to be a part of something. I mean, I teach at Yale, and, you know, it's kind of an elite place. And so many students, what do they do after college? They go to Wall Street, they go to finance, and they do this as a default because they don't know what else to do. They had 4 years of a top ed. What do they do? It's just soul crushing as a kind of alternative. I would love to see, and I think this would be something, I think both the left and the right would agree to. They could have a military component to it. It could have a teaching component to it. It could have an environmental component to it. Put them in areas where parts of the country where they haven't been to before. Let them meet people who think differently and build from this a kind of common sense of, you know, we may come from different places and so on, but we may not be that fundamentally different.
2: And from that would come a sense of patriotism?
0: I think very much so. I think it would provide a kind of common experience that everyone could share in at some level and take, again, a kind of pride in the fact that they have done something for their country. And then if they want to go to law school, or they want to do this, they want to do that, fine. But they have a kind of common experience, and that's so central to patriotism.
2: It seems so obvious now to me, but as you're describing the effect that having this national, you know, maybe even mandatory service opportunity for young people as being a way, an entry point to patriotism, I guess what it really says to me is that in order to be proud to be an American, you need to feel like you belong and are connected to other Americans.
0: Absolutely.
2: Like the community piece, you know, we could even have like a very sort of an admiration for the founding fathers or for the Constitution. I could, you know, in isolation, I could read the entire Constitution and the Federalist Papers and get this great sort of admiration for, but I'm not going to be proud to be an American unless I am connected to a community and I feel like I belong.
0: I think both of those are very much of a part with one another. It is patriotism is first an ethos. It's a way of life. It's a, like you say, it's a feeling, it's a sense of connection to your country, to its history, to a way of life. It is that. But in America, at least, patriotism also has a rational dimension, which is our commitment to certain ideals rooted in certain primary fundamental texts of the American founding, especially the Declaration of Independence and the Constitution. These set forth not just a set of government, but a set of ideals to which we can aspire.
2: What kinds of individual actions do you think someone could take to rekindle a sense of patriotism in themselves?
0: One thing I've suggested, I mean, this may be a bit of a pipe dream, is engage with someone who you know thinks very differently from you on big national and political issues. Try to understand where they're coming from. Not in the idea of converting them to your side or patronizing them, but in the sense of trying to understand someone else.
2: Why would that help me feel more patriotic if I'm that person?
0: Because it might give you a sense that, you know, these other people who... It's easy to demonize if you just listen to the cable news shows and everything. You realize that they're a human being too. You know, they may differ from you. They may have different views, but their views may not be crazy. They may not be evil. They think differently, but they have reasons. And if they have reasons, there's something to respect. I think liberals need to be educated in terms of reclaiming the decency of patriotism as a legitimate virtue and having a, a decent pride in one's country. But I also think conservatives need to be educated increasingly that love of country doesn't just mean America first. It means love of the ideals to which our country has aspired to over the course of our history.
1: Stephen Smith is a professor of political science at Yale University, and he's author of Reclaiming Patriotism in an Age of Extremes. I'll just add that becoming a poll worker has boosted my own feelings of patriotism. Greeting my neighbors, helping them vote on election day, simultaneously deepens my respect for our form of democracy and also deepens my connection to the community. I'd love to hear your thoughts. 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Top of Mind is a BYU radio podcast. Today's episode was produced by Isabella Sosa and Taya Wolf, with help from Abby Karras, Samuel Benson, Sam Payne, and me. Our audio engineer is Hayden Thompson. I'm Julie Rose. We'll talk soon. What are the hidden stories buried at Arlington National Cemetery?
3: Arlington reaches to every small town, every big city in our nation because it has 400,000 service members interned there. 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
1: Hey there, it's Julie. 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And I know you're probably wondering, why would anyone choose to be uncomfortable? 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And that's what we're here to explore. 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Today on Uncomfy, we are joined by Gary Zielinski. He's a retired U.S. Air Force intelligence officer. He served 22 years, and he's recently released a new book. It's called A Walk Among Heroes, Searching for America's Better Angels. Gary, hi. Welcome.
3: Thank you very much for having me.
1: So you spent a lot of time at Arlington National Cemetery in order to write this book where you tell the backstories of many of the people who are buried there and some of your own story as well. Could you share one thing for us briefly that you realized during all that time you spent at Arlington?
3: My first visit to Arlington, I was a attendee at a funeral of a colleague of mine, a young Air Force major that was terminally ill with cancer. And when I saw his wife walk out of the little chapel, her grief was so profound. I haven't seen somebody sob with their whole soul like that ever in my life. And I was so taken by it that I never visited Arlington for another 20 years. I only went back to Arlington because I wanted to take a beautiful photograph because it's a beautiful sight. And I really didn't think about anything other than taking a picture. And over time, that evolved.
1: What did you do in the military?
3: Well, I enlisted right out of high school, met my bride. We wanted to get married, and the easiest way for us to forge a life together was to join the military. And so we went from Southern California to rural Arkansas. And fate had it that my passion from high school, they gave me a job doing. And it was a photographer. And it was the greatest job in the world. So that's why I went back to Arlington. And what I realized, Julie, is my photographs were documentary at best, but it was the stories that grew out of those walks that became fascinating.
1: What's one that sticks out for you?
3: The first was somebody who transcended race and racism in our country. And he was a boxer named Joe Louis. And if you ask famous world heavyweight champions, who's the best boxer in the world ever? Universally, they'll say Joe Louis. And Joe Louis enlisted in the service in 1942, and he didn't have to go. He was the world heavyweight champion. He wasn't drafted, but he decided to go. He enlisted in a segregated military, right? Military wasn't integrated till 1947. So when Joe Louis enlisted, his comment was, there's a lot of things wrong with America, but Hitler's not going to fix it. So he enlisted for the sole purpose of inspiring African Americans to enlist and serve their country. And what the Army used him for was to raise money. And he raised millions of dollars. The trouble, to round out the story of Joe Louis, is he would donate, he would just endorse the check over to the Army Relief Fund, the Navy Relief Fund. Well, even though he gave all the money away, the IRS thought that that was income. So by the time he died, he was paying $50,000 a year in debt. So he's penniless. He passes away. And an old radio announcer remembered him. And the person that remembered him was a person named President Ronald Reagan. And President Reagan waived the burial requirements at Arlington so Joe Louis could be buried there. I mean, if that's not an inspirational story for all Americans, I've got more, but that one is a shining example.
1: I'm intrigued to note that the photo on the cover of your book, it's called A Walk Among Heroes, and it appears to be the backsides of these headstones. One says Cheryl Ford, his wife, April 2nd, 1937. Another one says Carolyn Purvis, his wife. So what are we looking at here? And why, why, if we are looking at the back of these headstones, why?
3: It intrigued me that for military historians, they'll study the front side of a grave, right? The famous, you know, Medal of Honor recipients, general officers and stuff like that, right? Well, I'll give you two real brief ones. We relocated from Washington, D.C. to Southern California. And I thought I was as far away from Arlington as you could possibly get. And so I started down writing these stories and researching these people. And the first person I focused on was the wife of the most decorated soldier of all time, Audie Murphy. And maybe not everyone knows who Audie Murphy was, but he was truly a war hero, standing on a burning tank, awarded the Medal of Honor, survives the war. And an actor named James Cagney found him, and he relocated to Southern California. He survives the war, but he's damaged. He's got post-traumatic stress. And his wife never gave up on him. And Audie Murphy dies in a plane crash. And now, through gambling debts, she is penniless. And now, he made a lot of money in Hollywood, 40 films. It's all gone. She moves into a one-bedroom apartment here in Southern California and works for the next 30 years for the Veterans Administration. Her name was Pamela Opal Lee. And so my chapter is about her with, oh, the spouse, Audie Murphy, and here's what he did. But I wanted to reflect on what a noble lady she was. For 30 years, she was a patient advocate. If a soldier was waiting too long, she would pick them up, well, not literally, but grab them by the collar, drag them in the doctor's office and said, you see my soldier, you see them now. So soldiers would go up to her crying. Soldiers would just want to touch her uniform. They would say, your husband was my hero. And Pamela would always say the same thing. No, you are the hero. And so she is truly a noble woman. She's buried 34 miles from us at Forest Lawn. So Memorial Day, my wife, Lillian, and I went to Forest Lawn, one boot length from her memorial plaque in the ground. We planted a small American flag and a few flowers to recognize her service.
1: Tell me a little more about why you feel strongly that it's important to acknowledge the lives of these spouses when they didn't serve in the military. And in her case, she's not even buried at Arlington.
3: First off, about Arlington, how I feel about that. Arlington is 639 acres, but Arlington reaches to every small town, every big city in our nation because it has 400,000 service members interned there. And so if you're from Iowa, if you're from Utah, you can find your hero at Arlington, and you can find their spouses, whether they're at Arlington or someplace in your hometown. And that's what I wanted to convey by writing these stories. The other side of it, and I'll illustrate it by somebody my wife and I know today. They're a young Navy seaman. He just got back from a six-month deployment. His 6 months lasted 9 months. So he's in the Middle East on an aircraft carrier. His wife's at home. They have a small child they're expecting. And things are getting bad for the sailors out there. And they don't know when they're coming home. To serve in the military, there's a phrase, nobody serves alone. And so the military family is something that connects and keeps these soldiers and sailors and airmen together. So I felt strongly that the military family should be honored just as much as whoever was on the front of that headstone. Everybody if they search their family tree, they can find somebody that was in the military. They may not have lost a life in battle, but the connection to the military is something I feel strongly about. These military families that exist today and the ones from the past, I fear that they are becoming disconnected from each other. And we should always try to embrace those two communities and put them together.
2: How do we make that connection, though, in our communities?
3: One way to do it is simple. Ask a veteran, just relate one story, because I will guarantee their story will be unlike anything else somebody that's never been in the military has ever heard. It might be about, you know, peeling potatoes at 4 a.m. or, you know, something, but they have stories that are truly interesting. And like me, they want to tell them, right? I have more. So that's one way to do it. The other is I used to resent when somebody said, thank you for your service. I didn't know what to say. Now I really appreciate it. What I've learned is if the military community is over here and the civilian world is over here, I've got to do my part to come together.
2: So your book is called A Walk Among Heroes. You may one day be buried at Arlington National Cemetery as a retired service member. How do you feel about that label, hero?
3: I've been honored in my military service, and I am no hero. I am somebody who got to observe heroes, stand on their shoulders. At the end of the day, I did my bit, but I didn't stand on a burning tank. And my only thing I'd like to say is I got close enough to know them, and I'm honored.
2: Gary Zielinski is a retired U.S. Air Force intelligence officer, and he's author of a new book called A Walk Among Heroes, Searching for America's Better Angels. Gary, thank you so much for your time and for drawing our attention to these stories today.
3: Thank you so much, Julie. Appreciate your time.
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10: Notre Dame and BYU set to meet in Provo later this fall, but would we like to see the Cougars and Fighting Irish play every season? And aside from Notre Dame, if we could schedule a regular rivalry with any team in college football, who would we pick and why?
11: UHTV analyst and birthday boy Blaine Fowler joins the show to discuss what's at stake for BYU against Notre Dame this season and his thoughts on playoff expansion potential. And the Iowa State Athletic Director, Jamie Pollard, goes nuclear on the Big Ten and SEC. What he said, and is it too much?
10: Have fun at your own party. 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It is Wednesday, May 20th. I am Spencer Linton, alongside a man who has his eyes keenly on a couple of teams in the postseason, including what BYU baseball did last night, Jerem.
11: Hey, great win for the Cougs. Beat Texas Tech 18-8. How about 18 runs on 20 hits, 5 homers, tying a Big 12 record. Congrats to the boys. They play Baylor today. And MLB, not once, but now twice, has tweeted about BYU baseball. First, it was the incredible landscape and view, and then yesterday it was BYU has some of the freshest uniforms in college baseball. I love the interest of Major League Baseball social media accounts for BYU. This is cool. They came to town and they got a couple of posts out of it.
10: Who's in the Major League Baseball room, at least the social account room, that loves BYU?
11: there's a certain school up the road that's a little jelly because they keep jumping in the chat. I don't know what BYU did to get the love, but I love it.
5: It's fantastic. Well done, BYU baseball and Major League Baseball, recognizing the greatness. Because, frankly, those uniforms, some of those combos, Jerem, are absolute fire.
11: But I don't see them pointing out, you know, LSU and, you know, Texas A&M. Have they all year? Is this like a series? I don't know
5: BYU
11: or care.
5: BYU twice in a week?
11: I think it's great.
5: Bring it on.
11: I really do. And hopefully MLB is talking about a team in Salt Lake one day. A lot of conversation about that. Hopefully that happens later in this decade.
5: All right. If there's not enough reason at this point to rise and shout, I question what you're doing right now. Let's get set for what's trending.
7: They dodged BYU,

0: Stadium.
1: You don't turn down an opportunity to play Notre Dame. What's trending? 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As most of you know, BYU and Notre Dame have scheduled a two-game home and road series for this season and next.
2: Thanks for saying it like that.
1: This season in Provo, next season BYU back in South Bend, and you are welcome.
2: Home and home.
1: No, these teams are going to meet for the first time since 2022 in a pseudo-neutral game in Las Vegas. It was declared a home game for Notre Dame, and they got the primary portion of the tickets. But regardless, it's good to have these teams in true home and road scenarios. Now, yesterday, On Three's Andy and Ari show, Andy Staples and Ari Wasserman discussed this year's game between the Cougars and Fighting Irish and shared why they would like this game to happen more regularly.
3: Would you love to see a Notre Dame-BYU annual series? Because I would. I think that would be awesome.
4: You know, I said it before, I'll say it again. Like, I think that the religious rivalry thing is really cool. You know,
3: yeah.
4: And it's different faiths and but very proud institutions that are very important about propping up their faith and like having that rivalry between two teams that are, you know, frankly, very far away, but also very different, but also share one thing in common, which is they want to be excellent in football. Who wouldn't want that?
1: Jerem, are you on board? Would you like to see BYU and Notre Dame play every college football season?
2: I mean, the idea sounds awesome. From Notre Dame's standpoint, they have way more flexibility. BYU was independent for over a decade. We understand the sort of flexibility that is associated with that. And it would benefit both teams. They made a great point. Hey, last year if they had played, the winner's probably in the playoff, right? Because they have another quality win. In theory, this sounds great. The reality is no. BYU just doesn't have space for this. They have one Power 4 non-conference game a year. And so they're going to play Notre Dame home this year. They're going to play on the road next year. And then there's not really room. I'll show you the schedule later of Power 4 teams for BYU. But in theory, this sounds great. But I actually prefer variety. I like playing different teams. You only have one spot. When BYU was independent, yes, we'd be all over this. BYU's not now. They're in the Big 12. They play one Power 4 a year. So the idea sounds awesome.
1: Why not play two Power 4 non-conference games
2: every
1: year?
2: Because that'd be dumb. You don't need to. Your Big 12 schedule's hard enough. So, yeah, no, I want variety.
1: You're good with 10 Power 4 opponents every year, the nine conference games, and then Notre Dame or somebody else.
2: Yeah.
1: Seems like it's enough.
2: I really love that they're playing the next 2 years. Thank you, USC. Let's send you a fruit basket or something for your birthday, for Thanksgiving, Christmas. But no, every year, too much. Notre Dame has flexibility to do so, by the way.
1: Notre Dame and USC has such a great history, and a lot of people were upset that that game went away. Outside of Notre Dame and USC, just general college football fans thought, this is stupid. This
2: it's
1: is just another domino that has fallen, and people are, they need to see eye to eye and figure it out, and they're being greedy or stingy for whatever reason. This game's not happening. Well, again, it benefited BYU, but would BYU-Notre Dame be good enough for college football in general as the religion comes into play, as they were just talking about?
2: Make the T-shirts.
1: Would that appease the fans that lost the USC-Notre Dame game? I don't know.
2: Probably not from Notre Dame's angle, but from BYU's angle in the next 2 years, this is spectacular. Like, I dare say it'd be hard to realistically get a better opponent.
1: It's an immediate resume boost opportunity.
2: Absolutely.
1: And while it might not be as significant for Notre Dame in that regard,
2: yeah,
1: it should still help, which brings us to this question. Does Notre Dame need this? Andy and Ari talked more about who BYU and Notre Dame, or how they would rather, benefit from playing this game. And Jerem touched on it briefly just a moment ago, how this could have impacted last season's playoff race.
4: Don't you think BYU wishes they played Notre Dame last year? I think that both teams have something to gain in this instance, right? BYU gets a tentpole non-conference game that allows them to potentially get the quality win that they lacked last year to get them in the playoff. And Notre Dame has another consistently good team on their schedule, so that last year, what happened last year, would be avoided.
3: In 2025, if they play each other, Ari, whoever wins the game, assuming the rest of the season goes that way,
4: yep,
3: makes the playoff.
4: Yep.
2: That's a great point.
1: It's probably not going to shake out that way every season, but it's not going to hurt.
2: Yeah.
1: So to your point, maybe Notre Dame doesn't need it as much or want it as much as a team like BYU. But to me, it feels like it would benefit both teams more consistently than it wouldn't. So I'm not opposed to having these teams play every year. There is some fun to having the flexibility to go out and schedule a different Power Four team and bringing in some variety that you talked about. But if you told me that BYU was locked into a 10 or 12 year series with Notre Dame every college football campaign, I would not complain about that. It's a marquee matchup every year. And again, essentially it becomes Notre Dame versus USC, but now it's just Notre Dame versus BYU and you lock it in. It's BYU becomes one of Notre Dame's traditional opponents. It's part of their schedule, and college football fans get used to it. And again, consistently, it would benefit both teams more often than it wouldn't.
2: This is great talk show fodder. The reality is it's not going to happen. Here's why. Let me show you the non-conference schedule. BYU has no room for this. So since BYU became a Big 12 team, here's who they played. They played at Arkansas. They played at SMU. They played Stanford last year. This year it will be Notre Dame. Next year at Notre Dame. 28, Boston College. 29, at Boston College. 30, Virginia Tech. 31, SMU. 32, Michigan State. 33, at Virginia Tech. 34, nobody. 35, Missouri. 36, second coming. We don't know when that's going to happen. And if, yeah, here's the thing. You have one spot. There's just no room to realistically do this. It's a fun idea. But it has to happen in 10 years from now.
1: But to your
2: if
1: point,
2: it happened at all.
1: But to your point that you have shared several times, can't all of these contracts be broken?
2: They can, but you think they're going to undo like 7 deals? So they can do one with Notre Dame?
1: I mean, they undid a lot of deals when they got invited to the Big 12.
2: But they were pre-written into those
1: deals. Yeah, and we don't know if the verbiage includes that type of out for BYU.
2: Highly doubtful.
1: We don't know.
2: Highly doubtful.
1: Typically, they don't reveal those.
2: A couple
1: things.
2: Of those are probably public that we can find. But yeah, this is a fun idea. It's great for May 20th on a talk show. It's not real, though.
1: I like that the game's
2: start
1: happening.
2: Start of a new rivalry? We're playing 2 games. That's kind of it. By
1: I like
2: the way,
1: that it's happened in each of the last 2 years, especially with all the rhetoric that was around BYU and Notre Dame late last season about who deserved to be in the college football playoff, and then Notre Dame opting out of the Pop-Tarts Bowl, and that created just a wild social media interaction between the two fan bases.
2: Should have played 3 years ago. Right,
1: we should have played the 3 years in a row.
2: By the way, BYU needs to beat Notre Dame when they're not just mid. Because when BYU won twice, they were mid. They won 6 games each of those years, 94 and 2004. This is the year where BYU has to beat a good Notre Dame team. They're going to be preseason top 5.
1: Got them in Provo, and
2: huge opportunity.
1: BYU is probably going to be a top 15 team. I hope that BYU and Notre Dame are both undefeated. When the Fighting Irish are in Provo.
2: Notre Dame for sure will be. They play Wisconsin at home, Rice, Michigan State, Purdue, UNC, and Stanford. They'll be 6-0.
1: Can BYU get through a tricky schedule early in the season that includes games with Arizona and TCU? That is the key.
2: Yep.
1: Even if BYU's, 5-1?
2: Still.
1: And Notre Dame's 6-0?
2: That'll be a top 20 matchup.
1: That's a juicy matchup
2: in
1: Provo.
2: I mean, that has game day potential. I haven't looked what other games are that week, Spence, but that has game day potential.
1: I don't know that I want it every season, but I'm doubling down that if you told me that BYU did something like they did with Boise State when they went independent and it was a 12-year contract and that became something with Notre Dame, I think it would be great for this series, and it would be a welcome new rival. It would be a lot of fun. Just a guaranteed banger of a game every season.
2: I just like some variety. Listen, if BYU only played 8 conference games and they said you have to play 2 Power Fours in non-conference suddenly, then yes, I'd be on board for something like this. But it's just like the idea, yes. But okay, let's talk in reality. BYU has a game scheduled through 2035, except for 1 year, with the P4s. Like, we're scheduled. We're booked out. Sorry. It's not going
1: to
2: happen.
1: Would you be
2: it's
1: opposed
2: a fun idea.
1: To...
2: No one's reporting that this is happening or in talks at all. This is just an idea.
1: Right. Would you be opposed to BYU ducking out of the games from 2030 on and just saying, okay, we're starting a series with Notre Dame in 2030, and it's going to continue every year for the next 8-10?
2: No, because SMU owes us a game. Missouri owes us a game. There's 2 games where we went.
1: So you want something back for those.
2: They owe us 2 games. Let's go. Okay. I want those games more than I want money for those games.
1: Aside from not having flexibility, is there any other potential negative to this? Like, what else would be bad about this, other than having scheduling versatility or flexibility?
2: Just depends if you want the variety or not. Like, obviously, the street cred that Notre Dame brings is incredible, and that would be a good win. Like, we talk about those wins, like some of the greatest wins in BYU history. Notre Dame won 6 games those years. They weren't that good. Like, in reality, those wins aren't that good, but it's the luster. It's the Golden Domers. It's Touchdown Jesus. It's Rudy. It's the Four Horsemen. It's Joe Montana. It's all these guys. Rockin' Ishmael.
1: All reasons
2: it's all these
1: fun
2: guys
1: to play the game, right?
2: Yeah, we're playing twice. We should have played 3 times, and that will be awesome. We just don't have room for it. We just don't have room for it.
1: All right, correct me if I'm wrong, but
2: don't buy the RV if you don't have the RV pad.
1: That seems to be the only con, yes, is it then,
2: variety.
1: It then locks BYU in.
2: Yeah, and variety.
1: Variety. That's the only con, right?
2: Well, the con is you don't have room. You just don't have room.
1: I don't know that I want to commit to six or seven pros, and then there's the one con, which is a big one.
2: Sure, but again, it's just not real, so therefore, who cares? It's a fun idea, but what are we talking about here?
1: Our question of the day.
2: We can talk about ideas.
1: Is what we are discussing now, and that is, would you like BYU and Notre Dame to play every year based on the conversation that has gained steam over the past few days from On3? Why or why not? You tell us. At WDHeath40 says, I'd like them to play a lot more. I'd like to have some P4 variety year by year, though. If we had a chance to play USC or South Carolina, I wouldn't want to miss out on that opportunity because we already have Notre Dame each year.
2: South Carolina is so random in that tweet. Both USCs, by the way.
1: I'd take USC. I might even throw in a mix-up of USC and UCLA just to beat up on the Bruins.
2: In football? Not even a threat in football. Now, they used to be real good.
1: At Hodgepodge. Matt Hodgman says, definitely, it increases our strength of schedule, which has significant postseason implications. Just look at Miami last year, 10-2 with a win over Notre Dame, made it into the playoff.
2: Yep.
1: It gives current and future players a bigger stage to play on and BYU an opportunity to build brand.
2: Every year is too much. Like, if you said, hey, the schedule suddenly cleared up, somehow it's not. And we're going to play 4 out of 10 years or something. Went, oh, that's cool. 6 out of 10. It's like,
1: Where's the line? Where's the line for
2: There's
1: you?
2: It's probably at like 4. Like 4 out of 10, I'd be like, great. Like 2 twos, spread them out. Great.
1: Okay.
2: Every year, though? I don't know. They're not in the league. Like, you don't have to.
1: At underscore
2: fun idea,
1: Mas Tiempo says, if the playoff expands, there's no reason not to. Notre Dame can be dramatic, but it's the biggest brand in college football. An annual game only elevates BYU status, even when the Irish are down.
2: Yeah, like I said, those are two wins that we talk about in lovingly, and we should. It's Notre Dame, but the reality is they only won 6 games that year. Like, this version of Notre Dame will be, if BYU wins, will be the best win versus Notre Dame of the 3 if BYU wins.
1: I would like you to read the response from our friend Cooper.
2: I don't know if we can. We read that first line? I don't know. They tried to get out of their contractual return game to Provo, which morphed into a neutral game in Vegas where they got the majority of the tickets. They pouted, refused to play BYU in the Pop-Tarts Bowl. I have no interest in playing an entitled program and frankly have shown they can't be trusted. If we're going to a 2014 playoff, there's no real reason to add them for strength of schedule purposes. That's a reverse flow point, which is interesting, which is you don't actually have to beef up the schedule if you go to 24 because you don't have to maneuver your way in with SOS. You actually just need to win games and be good enough.
1: Okay.
2: Why extra strengthen it if you don't have to, from Cougar stats?
1: I don't know. Is there, in BYU's case, do they need more strength in their non-conference if the playoff expands? That's a totally separate conversation.
2: I agree. No, you don't. You just need to win enough. Like, if you're BYU, it's like be 10-2.
1: The entitlement bothered many BYU fans when Notre Dame decided not to play in the Pop-Tarts Bowl. That really bothered a lot of people.
2: It bothered me. But at the since we did sign a 2-game series, I am willing to overlook that. I'm willing to go, you know what? Okay. They're coming to Provo. Like, they're going to finally show up here. So we good.
1: At Marshall_BYU, given the religious ties, we can start a rivalry and call it something like the Holy War.
2: Some people... Athletics, anti-Holy War, right? General fan base and nationally love that nickname. So that's, what would be the nicknames?
1: Well played,
2: nickname
1: Marshall.
2: Of BYU Notre Dame.
1: Well played.
2: The Christian, the Christian Bowl.
1: I hadn't thought of that as a potential nickname.
2: I think I gave it a, didn't I give it a name after both didn't get in the playoff? As the angry, were the angry at the college football playoff, private Christian university.
1: Was it off, that? Was it that
2: something
1: long?
2: Like that? I think it was that long. Yeah.
1: Which, I wonder why it didn't stick.
2: Like the reality of this won't happen. It's not happening.
1: Way in on X, Facebook, and Instagram.
2: Aside from Notre Dame, if you could schedule any team for BYU to have a regular rivalry with, and I think you gave your answer already, who would it be?
1: Yes, it's USC for me. I love the regional ties. I would like BYU to have an opportunity to go to Southern California and hit that demographic where there are a ton of BYU fans.
2: What they did over the weekend with the Fan Fest.
1: Bring USC back to Provo. This would be a fun series. And I don't know that I'm on board for every year, just like having Notre Dame every year might be a little much.
2: What would you want?
1: But if you told me that BYU and USC were going to play every other season.
2: For how long?
1: For the rest of forever. I don't care.
2: Till Jesus comes back.
1: I love it. I love that game. I think the Southern California tie is strong, and that's another huge brand. But if you wanted to mix it up, like I said, play USC 1 year and throw in UCLA. But keep that LA tie in play. I just really like the idea of BYU being able to go to the West Coast and have BYU fans in Southern California show up and have that easy road trip and support there for the Cougs against some teams in the Big Ten that are trying to make a name for themselves in their new conference.
2: I feel like that's why BYU schedules some of these teams that are in the Eastern time zone or Central time zone, because they want to make an appearance out there a little more outside of the conference schedule.
1: Well, they're in the Central time zone a lot.
2: Right, but like the Virginia Tech, you know, series and Michigan State and so on, like to go to different regions, I think that's important to BYU. Well,
1: frankly, to be able to go to Cincinnati and West Virginia, I feel like hits that.
2: It's every, yeah, is one
1: and even
2: enough.
1: And even UCF, Florida. Yeah. Like, so I feel like the
2: but
1: only place BYU
2: year.
1: Isn't going is the West Coast. So that's probably why I center in on that. The tradition.
2: Is it even
1: West Coast
2: a rivalry though with USC? They haven't even beaten BYU since 2004. You know,
1: because BYU has won the last two games.
2: Oh, I have Reggie Bush and Matt Leiner and Lendale White, and we dominate BYU twice. No, 3-0, 4. 19-21. BYU won both those. Good games, by the way. Won by 3 and 4.
1: Overtime.
2: Keaton
1: in the first
2: Slovis,
1: one.
2: What up?
1: Yeah, Keaton Slovis was the losing quarterback in 2019. Yeah, so fun story arc there. But 2021, that game wrapped up the Pac-12, the de facto Pac-12 South Championship.
2: That's right.
1: Jackson Dart was playing for USC at that time.
2: Yes, he was.
1: He was
2: doing the Anakin Skywalker eye black thing.
1: That's crazy.
2: Yeah. All fun topics. The second one we just discussed, more real than the first one in terms of what could actually happen. But, BYU's kind of booked out. And it's kind of fun when you look at the future Power Four schedule for BYU. A lot of different opponents on that are cool.
1: Yeah.
2: And I mean, Notre Dame is on the schedule. It's not like they're not there.
1: You've stated it a few times. There's no team out there, none, that you're like, I would like a regular rivalry with that team.
2: Regular rivalry? No. I want variety. Yeah. I want garden variety.
1: Okay.
2: Yeah.
1: Hey, speaking of fun topics, woo! Iowa State Athletic Director Jamie Pollard was asked yesterday his thoughts on the Big Ten, we just referenced with USC and UCLA, and the SEC threatening to break away to form its own league. Pollard didn't exactly hold back. Listen to this. Brett McMurphy posting this. Iowa State AD Jamie Pollard on SEC Big Ten threatening to break away to form its own league. Quote, let them break away. We should break away from them. Let them go. But they have to go in all their sports and see how fun it is to play baseball, softball, and track when it's just the 20 of you. That's what I think we should do. But I'm one person, and that's probably a little draconian. That's how I feel about it. Let's quit talking about it. Quit threatening. Go do it. But if you're going to do it, you don't get to just do it in football and then keep all your other sports with us. No, take them all. See how fun it is. Do you think this was too strong of a comment from Jamie Pollard, who probably is a little upset that his football coach, Matt Campbell, eventually ended up at Penn State?
2: Wait, so it's Kalani Sitake's fault? Is that what you're saying? That Jamie Pollard is so fired up because he came back to BYU?
1: Well, in a roundabout way.
2: He's feeling super strong about this and just tired of the posturing from the SEC and Big Ten. Who hold the cards? They are the most powerful entities. They've been given the most powerful kind of spots and influence in the sport at this point. And, this is, I mean, is it too strong? as far as what? Like, it's like, hey, if you keep talking, how about you do something? Like, I don't disagree that it's like, hey, stop acting like you're going to do something when you don't do it. Do it if you're going to do it. Be about it. So I'm not anti the sort of conversation here. Are they actually going to do it in all sports? No. If they do it, it's in football only.
1: His point is valid that it's all sports. Like, if it extended to all sports, it would create significant challenges and difficulties. Right. And it would get old fast.
2: Do you think that would actually happen? Because I do not. No. I think if there's ever a split of any kind,
1: it will be Power 4 and G6.
2: Well, I think it's football only. I mean, maybe men's hoops, but I think March Madness is beautiful because it's everybody. It's not just the power leagues.
1: But do you think that football would split up the Power Four leagues? Like, the only split I see happening is the Power Four breaking away from the group of six.
2: Would the Big Ten and SEC ever form an alliance? Like, we're playing Risk or something. You got Europe, you want South America, North America together. You're trying to defend Asia.
1: They can't even agree on how many teams should get into the playoff.
2: Yeah.
1: You think that they can come to a consensus on breaking away and forming their own league? This is preposterous.
2: The good news is, a couple of years ago, we felt confident that BYU would be included if there was a Power Four breakaway.
1: They would be.
2: Now I'm not confident. I don't have faith. I have knowledge. Like, we just know. We'll be in. The way BYU is and has played and is as an athletic department, financially, what Kevin Young has done, too, has influenced this quite a bit. Like, every major recruit in basketball, like, has a BYU logo next to it. Like, hey, he's hearing from BYU. He's talking to BYU. Football has never been more talented, has never recruited better. They've never, you know, in a power league, won games like this. Like, amazing. So if there was a Power Four breakoff, we're like, yeah, we're in. Completely, completely sure this will happen, that BYU would be in. If it's Power Four. Now, if it's Big Ten SEC for some reason, which you think it's not happening?
1: It's not happening.
2: That's obviously different. But BYU's in a great spot moving forward, whatever happens.
1: Again, they can't agree on how many teams should go to the college football playoff. They're worlds apart there. Do you honestly think that the regents and the university presidents and the athletic directors
2: the chancellors
1: and the TV contracts with all of those A-type personalities in the same room, if they can't decide on a number of teams in the college football playoff, how are they going to organize a breakoff with just the two conferences of football only? I think it's absolute nonsense.
2: Jamie Pollard going, all right, play your cards then. Stop acting like you got a certain set. Let's go. BYU Athletics hosting two international friendlies. Speaking of awesome, the Korea Republic men's national team will face Trinidad and Tobago May 30th at Southfield in Provo on campus. El Salvador taking on Korea as well June 3rd. Both games at 9 Eastern on BYU TV. These are two of the greatest games that will ever be played on campus here.
1: Can't wait. Up next, an update from the final round of play at the NCAA Regionals for BYU men's golf. Can the Cougars punch their ticket to Nationals and finish in the top five? Plus Big 12 Conference Awards for BYU baseball? 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
1: Welcome back to Studio B. I am Spencer Linton. He is Jerem Jordan. 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
2: Yes, it is. BYU baseball beat Texas Tech 18-8 in seven innings. The run rule applied in the first round of the Big 12 tournament last night. And surprise, Arizona. BYU scored 18 runs on 20 hits, leaving just four runners on base, setting a new Big 12 tournament single-game batting average record, by the way. Hit 526, tied a Big 12 tournament record with five dingers. Easton Jones, Ridge Erickson each had a pair of homers. BYU back in action, second round tonight against the Baylor Bears, 7:30 Eastern on ESPN Plus and BYU Radio.
1: It was 8-8 in the sixth inning.
2: Let's go.
1: And then one inning later, it was 18-8 and over.
2: 10-0, baby.
1: BYU first baseman Ezra McNaughton and relief pitcher Ashton Johnson named All Big 12 second team, while Johnson was also named the Big 12 Scholar Athlete of the Year. It was cool to have him in studio a few weeks ago.
2: Neuroscience.
1: Yeah.
2: How about that?
1: Johnson has pitched in 22 games this season, tied for eighth in the Big 12 in saves with five. McNaughton hit .342 on the season while leading BYU in hits, doubles, home runs, total bases, RBIs, and slugging. Didn't he lead BYU in?
2: That's it. Do more. That was awesome. Number 24 men's golf finished round two at the NCAA Regionals in Athens in fifth yesterday, 11 under. Top five finishing teams qualify for NCAA Nationals. Currently, as we speak, BYU in third, 8 under for the day, 19 under for the tourney, 3 shots back of Louisville in second. Keep it going, Cougs. Got to finish top five.
1: Former BYU pitcher Justin Sterner earns his second win of the season for the A's last night in a 14-6 victory over the Angels. Sterner faced one batter
2: and gets the win,
1: escaping a first and third two-out jam, however, in that one out to earn the win.
2: That's my ministering companion, man. Everyone thinks I'm joking. That's real. Cougars in the minor leagues. Update. Andrew Pintar went 2-for-3 with the double-triple run scored for the Jacksonville Jumbo Shrimp, the Marlins AAA team. Jackson Clough with the Syracuse Mets, AAA for the Mets, went 1-for-2 with a single and a run scored. Michael Rucker, my Tacoma Rainiers, AAA for the Mariners, pitched one scoreless inning, 2 strikeouts. Ben Hansen pitched 4 1/3, giving up 3 hits, 1 run, struck out 9, earned the win for the Greenville Drive, the Red Sox High A team.
1: About former Cougar player and coach Chris McGown named new head coach of the Omaha Supernovas of Major League Volleyball. McGown helped lead Austin to the title last season as the interim head coach. Well earned.
2: It's awesome. Very cool. Chris, he gets to see Jalen Reyes all the time. Who's at Nebraska?
1: They're hanging out in Omaha. After the break, it's time for our dual threat analyst, Blaine Fowler, to join the show. Why are we celebrating Blaine extra hard today? You'll find out. Would he like to see BYU and Notre Dame play every year? And his thoughts on playoff expansion. This is BYUSN.
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3: 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I'm Spencer Linton alongside Jerem Jordan. Joining us now is the great dual threat analyst Blaine Fowler, who covers football and basketball for us at such a high level. And if that weren't enough reason to celebrate you, Blaine, because you're really good at your job, because you do multiple jobs, it's your birthday
7: as well. Happy birthday, Blaine.
3: Happy birthday, Blaine.
7: Yeah. 36 years
8: old. Guys. Yeah, because I'm 36, because once I hit 50, I've been going back every year since then. I just go back a year every year. So.
7: I like that math.
8: No, actually, I should. I'm actually in my early 30s at this point.
3: Blaine, so. I mean this wholeheartedly and sincerely. If ever there were a person that could pull off convincing somebody that you actually are still in your 30s, maybe early 40s, it is you.
8: You guys are the best. You're making me feel really good on my birthday. Thank you.
7: Well, that's all we needed, Blaine. We hope you have a great birthday. Thanks for joining us.
8: You guys are the best.
3: Now take us to lunch somewhere.
7: Take us to lunch.
8: Yes.
3: I'm kidding. Hey, let's talk some football, man, shall we? With these birthday vibes in play. Kind of feels like a birthday present. BYU and Notre Dame had it work out on the schedule that the Cougs could host Notre Dame in Provo. Just a few months after that whole Pop-Tarts fallout, because now you feel like you can go settle it on the field. It's been brought up recently, however, that maybe BYU and Notre Dame should play every year. Blaine, what do you think about that idea, the Cougars and Irish starting a rivalry that would happen every year?
8: I really like the idea. I think it could become one of the great rivalries in college football. And I think it'd be great for BYU. In the Big 12, it feels like, since BYU hasn't been in the college football playoff, at least not with this number of teams in the playoff the last couple of years, that a Notre Dame game, especially a win against the Notre Dame, would make all the difference. And you could go lose the Big 12 championship game and still get in. But it's not just on BYU's side that they need this thing. Notre Dame needs it too. And you think about Notre Dame with scheduling these days, and the fact that they turned down the Pop-Tarts Bowl last year because they were mad that they weren't in the college football playoff, they need some strength to schedule games. And it feels like for Marcus Freeman and his crew that some of their old natural rivals, a la USC, Michigan, are saying, no, with the way the Big Ten is these days, we don't need to play anybody non-conference other than our Big Ten matchups. So we're not going to play Notre Dame anymore. So Notre Dame needs some quality games. They need this game maybe more than BYU needs this game. And I think it can become a great national rivalry that everyone pays attention to each year when the two teams play. So I love it, and I think both teams could use it for sure.
7: In reality, like I was saying in the A block, as we call it, BYU's got six different opponents in several two-game series scheduled out through 2035. They have one opening through 2035. You play one Power Four a year. It's just not going to happen. So tell me somebody in the future, and maybe it's Notre Dame, that you would like, hey, let's get a two or three-game series, maybe a neutral in there, that maybe BYU hasn't played before, or maybe you want to renew a rivalry with.
8: Well, from selfish perspective, Jerem, I'd love to see him play my old home, kind of home team, Penn State.
7: That'd be fun.
8: Which would be a good, and I think BYU does their fans well when they go back to the East Coast, and they get such a great turnout, and that's such an unbelievable environment. I mean, that's a tough one, right? To be able to go back and win.

0: in with 105 to 110,000 folks there and traveling to the East Coast. But the selfish guy in me says, let's go back and play back close to where I'm from and have that kind of rivalry. What makes sense to me, though, is more regional rivalries. And I don't know if you can get these teams to play. I'd like to see BYU regularly play Washington, because I think Washington's a team that they can compete with on a regular basis, but is valued enough nationally that doesn't hurt you with a loss, and it really, really helps you with a win. Cal and Stanford, I think, are good rivalries that I think they can consistently win, but they're big enough names. They're in the ACC. So, those are ones that come to mind, those three, really. I think Washington would be great. I think lots of fans up in the Pacific Northwest would love to have BYU come up there. I think
1: Totally.
0: it would be of national interest because Washington's been nationally relevant. So there's a close one that's not a gigantic trip where fans could travel each direction that I'd like to see on that schedule, and I think makes sense to me.
2: Blaine Fowler is on BYU Sports Nation. Blaine, we're hoping that BYU is at worst 5-1, if not undefeated, when Notre Dame comes to town. We think the Fighting Irish are probably going to be undefeated when they hit Provo. What type of magnitude do you expect around the game between the Irish and the Cougars when it does happen midseason?
0: It's even though it's midseason, it's gonna feel like an end of the year, maybe an elimination match for college football playoff kind of thing. Maybe not for Notre Dame, but both teams need this game. Notre Dame's schedule this year is not difficult, and so they desperately need to get a win against BYU. So it'll mean a lot to them, and for BYU, this is a chance to show that they're for real. To represent the Big 12. Think about it. These teams, and I do think, Spencer, there's a chance that are both, up in that top eight at that point in the season. And BYU could be undefeated
2: Wild.
0: coming into this one. And if they were both undefeated, mark it down. College game day is going to be in town, and it'll be the biggest game that week. I like that it's not on. Like even the week that BYU plays Utah, and that's a huge game. There's so many big games that weekend. I think this could be the game that week, all eyes on them, and could mean a lot to both teams. And BYU gets a win in that one, it launches them into the rest of the season, and now we really start talking college football playoff.
2: And I should clarify, I said 5-1. BYU would be 4-1 or 5-0
0: Or
2: at
0: 5-0,
2: the
0: yeah.
2: point they get to game number six with Notre Dame. But the point remains the same. There's a chance that it could be extra epic when the Cougs and Irish face
1: Let's
2: off.
1: look at it. So Utah Tech win. Arizona's going to be a tough game in week two.
0: That's the one I'm most worried about, Spencer, that game.
2: Yeah.
0: Right?
2: But it's in
0: Jerem,
2: Provo?
0: that Arizona game. Yeah.
1: At Colorado State, kind of the most forgotten
0: Win.
1: game on the schedule right now. At TCU,
2: Tricky.
1: Iowa
0: Not
1: State at home,
0: easy.
1: who's in a massive rebuild, then Notre Dame. Chance are really good. BYU's 4-1 or 5-0.
0: I feel strongly that if they get by Arizona, they go on a run and they're undefeated at the Notre Dame. And I think they at home against Arizona, as you mentioned, guys, is a winnable game. I just look at what they have coming back with Noah and all those guys and the momentum they finished the season with. But there's any reason why they don't match up with Arizona and win that game. They get that game. I feel really good about wins at TCU, Iowa State coming in, not just decimated coaching staff, but decimated roster. My goodness. And so how about that 5-0? And I just expect Notre Dame with their schedule to be undefeated at that point. It could be the biggest game in the country that day. And it will feel like that in Provo. It'll be great.
1: I'm looking at some of the games that week that stick out right now for the college game day potential. Alabama at Tennessee, Notre Dame, BYU is massive. If Arizona State jumps out quick at Texas Tech, you got Missouri at Ole Miss, Auburn at Georgia. Like there's a good chance that could be a game to Ohio State at Indiana. If Indiana's
0: That's a
1: good
0: big one.
1: again, that could
0: Yeah.
1: be that could be
0: That
1: your game
0: could
1: day.
0: be the one. But all the others you just mentioned, Jerem, don't it seems to me that they don't trump two undefeated, undefeated BYU, undefeated Notre Dame. Bama, like typically if they're good, they can pick a number of games that are bigger than that game. Right than the Tennessee game, which is crazy that we even say that. If Indiana is really, really good again, then that Ohio State Indiana game is the one on the schedule that might trump it. But they may also look and say, yeah, we got plenty of chances for Indiana and Ohio State. This is a unique matchup. It's an independent slash ACC versus the Big 12. Let's go here. I think it'd have a really, really good chance to be College Game Day.
2: Blaine Fowler bringing it on BYU Sports Nation on his birthday, no less. He's giving the gifts on the day that he should be receiving them. We think that an expanded playoff could be the gift that college football needs. But to what extent, Blaine? Because I am in the camp that 24 is too many. I've always wanted a 16-team playoff. I think it's a nice round number, and every team plays the first week. The one plays the 16 and so on. What do you see as the ideal setup for the college football playoff and the idea that 24 might be where we land?
0: Yeah, I like 16 better. I'm with you, Spencer. Jerem, I haven't heard what your take on it is, Jerem. Do you like 24 or do you like 16? Which is Jerem's opinion? I don't want to disagree with either of you, but I think that 16 is the way to go. My worry, regardless of whether it goes to 16 or 24, is if we go to 24 and eight Big Ten and eight SEC teams get in, like, so what? Like, come on, right? So there's got to be a system that spreads it around a little bit if we're going to 24 teams. I've seen multiple ways that they're going to do that. I think 16 is going to capture any Cinderella that has a chance to advance to get to the championship game or even to the Final Four. I don't think you need to go to 24 to get it. Now, I'm just for expansion. So if they go to 24, I'm okay with that. I like it better than where we're currently at. But I think 16 is a nice number, Spencer. I'm with you there because I think there's teams in that 18 to 24. It's so watered down that those teams are just going to get – and there's going to be a play-in week and all of that. 16 sounds good to me. Let's just expand it beyond where it is. If it goes to 16, BYU's done the last 2 years. So that makes me feel good about life in general if BYU's in it.
1: Would they be in often if it's 16? If it's 24, I would feel like BYU has a great shot to, like, 3 out of every 5 years, you'd think they'd be in it, right?
0: That consistency. 24, you're right, Jerem.
1: Yeah.
0: Yeah.
1: 16 is like a pure number. Everybody plays 4 games. There's no buys. Like, and the idea of 24 I've kind of grown on, which is if BYU is good enough, and they have been the last 2 years, there's home playoff game or games for BYU. And that would be special. Those would be some of the biggest games ever played at Lavelle Edwards Stadium if we had that. So we'll see. Yeah, I don't know. The sport continues to get just hammered. This would be another one that feels, I don't know, if the SEC is on board, then it's going to happen.
0: When you talk expansion, you've got to eliminate, if they get that big, you got to eliminate conference championship games for sure. Yep. So there's a lot of logistics that go with that. But I'm with you. BYU would be in it all the time if it was 24, but I feel like I don't want them in it all the time. I feel like you shouldn't be in a playoff if you're not one of the top 16 teams in the country. And BYU should be a top 16 team the way they recruit and with the resources they have now.
2: Blaine, let's call a timeout on football for the moment and get into a little BYU basketball as we close out, because, of course, you are the dual threat analyst. But as you look at BYU's currently constructed roster, and there are still 3, maybe 4 open available spots and the lack of a true big man and center, where do you stand on the panic meter for BYU not having their pieces in play just yet, especially at the center position?
0: I don't start to panic until July on the center position, honestly, because I just know that the centers they're looking at, we're not going to name names here, but it seems like it's a bunch of European guys, right? And they just take longer to figure out, really, like, how much eligibility will they have? Can we get them eligible academically? All of these things that come into play when you're talking these international players that have been playing professionally in leagues over there. And I think that that's the pool of talent they're looking at. So I'm confident they're going to get one, if not more than one. But I do think it's just going to take some time. So I'm not hitting the panic button until July. And frankly, I love the construction of the rest of this roster. I think shooting is key in this league, and I think they're going to be a much better shooting team this year than they were last year, with some pieces that they've added and some of the injured players that are coming back that I know are great shooters and have proven it over time. This will be a better shooting team. You think about Baker is a shooter. Colin Chandler is a shooter. Hopefully can kind of just fill that void from losing Richie. Nate Pickens can break a defense down and kick it out to open shooters. And Betsy is an elite level shooter that's proven it in a power conference. So yeah, I really like what's coming back. I really like what they've added. I feel like shooting was a little bit of a troublesome area last year, consistent shooting, especially from the outside. I think that gets fixed this year. Now, if we find a big by July, I really like how this team is constructed.
2: Blaine, where are you going to dinner for your birthday?
0: We're going up to Sundance to the Foundry Grill.
2: Let's go. Well deserved, nice. My friend. Hope you have a fabulous day. We appreciate the insight and the expertise you always bring to the program. Happy birthday, my friend.
1: Hopefully this isn't the highlight of the day.
0: Hey, being with you guys is always the highlight. And you guys made me feel young today, which is what a gift you guys gave me. Made me feel like I'm in my 30s again.
1: Thanks, Blaine.
2: Blaine Fowler, the fountain of youth. Thanks, brother.
0: See you guys.
1: Happy birthday to Blaine. That's awesome. Okay, BYU baseball takes on Baylor. Get Blaine a win on his birthday over Baylor. That's a lot of bees.
2: You survive.
1: Second round.
2: Just get to the game against Kansas.
1: Of the Big 12 tournament tonight, 7:30 Eastern on ESPN Plus and BYU Radio.
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1: Get the ball out. Let's go. Yahoo Sports College football writer Ross Dellinger tweeted this from Big Ten spring meetings. Tony Petitti, the commissioner, says his league has held zero conversation about a 16-team playoff here at Big Ten spring meetings and suggests that he would not agree to anything other than remaining at 12 or moving to 24. What do you think?
2: I think that the SEC and Big Ten are still worlds apart here. That's what I think. I hate that there's just no room for a small minor tweak. Like, why can't it be 16 teams? What is the pushback on 16 teams? I would love to hear him address why he thinks 16 would be a bad thing, but I'm not seeing any official or weighty statement in that regard.
1: Maybe don't think it's bad, just good, better, best. Like, the best is 24 to them.
2: Doubling the playoff? It's so drastic. Regardless. Some NCAA news yesterday has flag football in the conversation, receiving formal recommendation to become an NCAA sport. Jeremy, do you think BYU would ever add flag football as a sanctioned sport?
1: You are talking to a flag football intramural champion here. We played on the same team.
2: I was there with you.
1: Yeah, and it was a ton of fun. I'm not going to tell you what division, but we did win. no, I don't see BYU adding sports anytime soon, but I would love it if they did. And I think they're adding men and women. It's not just women's flag football, which is growing quite a bit.
2: If it's an Olympic sport, why not make it an NCAA sport?
1: Well, it will be for LA. I don't know that it will be for 32. Typically, that country gets like a sport or two. Like baseball's back, softball's back.
2: I like the momentum, and I like that it would happen in the spring. I think there's room for it to happen in that season.
1: It's fun. BYU baseball plays Baylor today, second round of the Big 12 tournament, after run-ruling Texas Tech last night. Well, tonight's game defined the season.
2: Yes. And I know that sounds dramatic, but yes, because BYU probably needs to win two more games.
1: Whoa!
2: To make this feel like it was a true step forward. And here's why. Their overall metrics that you are weighed upon when the NCAA Tournament Selection Committee decides who gets in and gets out are worse this year than they were last year.
1: What exactly are you talking about? RPI?
2: Yes, essentially. But there are three or four metrics that the committee uses. Those numbers as a whole are a little bit under what BYU had last year, and BYU finished 500 last year. So even though they won more Big 12 games this year, they're going to have to do something significant in the tournament to say, no, we took a significant step forward. We won three games at the Big 12 tournament and beat Kansas. Like, you got to beat Baylor tonight to have a chance to do that.
1: The regular season champs, that would be awesome. I'll say yes as well. I think it's important to win tonight. Let's go.
2: It feels very even.
1: Otherwise,
2: last year,
1: very similar.
2: They lose tonight.
1: Need more pitching. Yeah, this team can hit. They need more pitching. If you miss any interviews, shows, D Blues, you can find them on BYUSN.com and the free BYU TV app.
2: Would you like to see BYU and Notre Dame play every year in college football? More responses to our question of the day up next on BYU Sports Nation.
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2: Welcome back with our question of the day, which is, would you like to see BYU and Notre Dame play every year in football? At Tater Coog chimes in and says, if we only played 8 conference games, I would say yes. That's a great point. I've always been open to, hey, take away a conference game, give us some more flexibility. Sure, throw it in there.
1: If you want less TV money, then yeah, that's a great idea.
2: Tate continues. As long as we are at 9 conference games, I would like to see the P4 team we play rotate. It is fun to go to new places every year for a game or two.
1: Yeah, there's that element as well for the fans that like traveling to the games.
2: Our elite voice of the day, presented by PAX, healthcare careers built for victory, from @TheOptimist911. Emphatically, yes. the two greatest religious institutions and the two greatest fan bases in America playing each other every single year in football. Who wouldn't want to see that?
1: Wow. That's quite the tweet. And in fact, it's the elite tweet. I like that.
2: Today's Rise and Shoutout presented by Mountain America, official credit union of BYU Athletics.
1: Again, baseball, run rolling Texas Tech. Good luck against Baylor today in the second round of the Big 12 baseball tournament. And best of luck to the boys.
2: They're in third. They're in third place.
1: They're still in third. Let's go.
2: Finish top five and you're in the Nationals.
1: Come on, boys.
2: Our thanks to today's guest, the birthday boy, Blaine Fowler.
1: Sorry to Dennis Pitta. He'll have a birthday at some point.
2: Yes, he will. For Jeremy, I'm Spencer. Shout out to our guy, Daniel Summerhays. We'll see you tomorrow back here on BYU Sports Nation. Go Cougs!
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16: 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Carl B. Cook, a General Authority 70 of The Church of Jesus Christ of Latter-day Saints when this address was given, will give his devotional entitled Putting Off the Natural Man and Becoming Saints.
17: Being here today reminds me of an experience I had a few years ago. Sister Cook and I were asked to speak in another university setting. And when my mother-in-law heard about it, she said, "Oh, aren't you scared?" Actually, I was a little scared, but feeling somewhat curious, I asked her, "Why should I be scared?" She said, "Because students are so intelligent." I'm sure that was a wonderful compliment for the students, but it didn't say much what my mother-in-law thought about me and my intelligence. Today, I realize that I am speaking to a group of very intelligent and educated people, but I'm not scared. Because the topic I'd like to address is applicable to each of us in a very personal way. It is how we can put off the natural man or the natural woman and become saints through the atonement of Jesus Christ. It is something I've been working on for many years and battling with, overcoming the natural man. But I am determined to never relax, retreat, or retire from the fight. The natural man or woman is the mortal part of us that allows the physical, the temporal, or our own desires to overcome our inherent spiritual goodness and our desires to become like our heavenly parents. Of course, the fight will not be won immediately. It is a daily battle for each of us. And we are dependent upon God and Jesus Christ to help us change our nature. We are taught in the Book of Mormon, "For the natural man is an enemy to God, and has been from the fall of Adam, and will be forever and ever, unless he yields to the enticings of the Holy Spirit and putteth off the natural man and becometh a saint through the atonement of Christ the Lord, and becometh as a child, submissive, meek, humble, patient, full of love, willing to submit to all things which the Lord sees fit to inflict upon him, even as a child doth submit to his father. I actually had a horse that helped me appreciate the amazing process of change. When our children were young, my wife and I looked for a gentle, well-broke children's horse. Our neighbor had such a horse, but he would sell us kind and gentle Bob only if we bought his other horse, Stubby. The names alone described the horses. Eventually, we decided to purchase both horses in order to acquire Bob. Sure enough, Bob was a wonderful, and Stubby ended up being, as expected, a stubborn, strong-willed, obnoxious animal that consistently acted up and caused trouble with the other horses. Because of our limited number of horses, I usually ended up riding Stubby during our family rides. He was defiant. When I tried to turn right, Stubby fought to go left. If I wanted to gallop, he would buck or crow hop. I decided to do all I could to bring about a change in Stubby's disposition. I gave him consequences for bad behavior and rewarded him for good behavior. I rode him side by side, our well-behaved horses. I rode him frequently and groomed him often. Over time, after many rides, and somewhat to my surprise, Stubby began to soften. He submitted more readily to the saddle and bridle. He was less determined to have his own way. He began allowing me to guide and control him without resistance. At times, he even seemed to enjoy our time together. As Stubby's disposition improved, he surprisingly became my horse of choice. He was energetic and had good stamina. He was not at all hesitant or fearful in challenging situations, and in a group of other horses, he led out without being needed to be urged on. Over a period of 10 to 15 years, Stubby developed into an exceptional lead horse. And I was grateful that I hadn't given up on him during those earlier challenging years. In fact, Stubby made such a turnaround that we changed his name to Spinner. When I walked to the pasture, Spinner was quick to come to me. He recognized me and seemed eager to please. He responded to the gentlest commands. I could ride him easily without a saddle or even a bit in his mouth. We spent many pleasurable hours together. He was very gentle and became our favorite horse of our grandchildren. He took care of our granddaughters, and he tolerated our grandsons. We would say in horse lingo that he was well broke. Spinner gave up his natural and will and aligned his will with his owner's will or his master's will. Spinner underwent a major change or transformation, but it took time, patience, and a lot of work. Through this process of change, Spinner's life improved immensely, and so did mine. It broke my heart when he passed away this past spring. We buried him in a place of honor, marked with a hitching post and his halter. In a similar, though much more meaningful way, we are invited to change, to submit ourselves to God, who is our master. In the New Testament, we read, "Submit yourselves, therefore, to God. Resist the devil, and he will flee from you. Draw nigh to God, and he will draw nigh to you." President Ezra Taft Benson describes some of the blessings that come to us as we draw nigh to God and align our will with his. He said, "Men and women who turn their lives over to God will discover that he can make a lot more out of their lives than they can. He will deepen their joys, expand their vision, quicken their minds, strengthen their muscles, lift their spirits, multiply their blessings, increase their opportunities, comfort their souls, raise up friends, and pour out peace, end quote. Blessings do come as we submit our will to Heavenly Father, and the more fully we submit our will to Him, the richer the blessings. They may not be the blessings we expect, but they will always be the blessings we need. It is possible to submit our will to God anywhere, anytime. One setting that is particularly conducive is while serving a full-time mission, where there are fewer worldly distractions. We are able to consecrate all our time and attention to His work and focus on what He would have us do, instead of what we may choose to do otherwise. I recently read a letter from a missionary, Sister Wild, who had been serving in the Houston, Texas East Mission for less than 6 months when Hurricane Harvey hit. In addition to their usual missionary preparations and work, she and her companion and other missionaries worked for days tearing out damaged walls, floors, and sopping wet carpets, sometimes working from 9 o'clock in the morning until 7:30 at night. Though her work is very challenging, Sister Wild described her experience as, quote, "one of the most incredible things I have ever done in my life." She said, "What a blessing it is to be part of God's work. I cannot begin to express the way that my mission has changed me. The Lord can do amazing things with us when we give ourselves over to Him," end quote. I have experienced similar feelings in my life. I know that the joy Sister Wild experienced is real and available to each of us as we submit our will and align ourselves with God. In order to experience this joy, we must learn to follow the enticings of the Spirit, the things of God, rather than the enticings of the adversary or the things of the natural man. Because of the Father's gift to us of agency, we choose daily which enticings to follow. In Matthew we read, "No man can serve two masters, for either he will hate the one and love the other, or else he will hold to the one and despise the other. You cannot serve God and mammon." As my grandma Jenny, who was a true cowgirl, used to say, "You can't ride two horses at the same time." The adversary entices us to be lazy, complacent, discouraged, indifferent, and doubting. Other of his enticements include giving in to the appetites of the flesh, such as pornography, breaking the word of wisdom, not living the law of chastity, or engaging in other immoral practices. If we are wise, we will ignore and shun those enticements. We exercise self-control and develop the capacity to avoid them. If we are injured by them, or if we become ensnared by them, we escape through repentance and faith in the Lord Jesus Christ and His atonement. Though some things may take time to overcome, nothing is impossible, including repudiation of sin, repentance, forgiveness, and healing. Another enticement of the adversary that can keep us from submitting fully to the will of our Father in heaven is pride. President Ezra Taft Benson described pride as the great stumbling block. One sign of pride is pushing back or turning away from God or others who invite us to do God's will. Invitations may come from parents, friends, teachers, church leaders, the Scriptures, and sometimes the Spirit. They may be invitations to stop doing the things we shouldn't be doing, or they may be invitations to do something that God would have us do. A resistant and prideful condition is well described in the Book of Mormon. "Behold, they do not desire that the Lord their God, who hath created them, should rule and reign over them, notwithstanding His great goodness and His mercy towards them. They do set at naught His counsels, and they will not that He should be their guide." In other words, pride says, "Don't tell me what to do. Don't try to control my life." When we rebel or turn our backs towards God, we are actually turning our backs on true joy and happiness. Elder Neil A. Maxwell said, "Only by aligning our wills with God's is full happiness to be found." Elder Maxwell also taught that we may mistakenly think that by letting our will be swallowed up in the will of God, we lose our individuality. But the Savior is asking us only to lose our old self in order to find our new self. It's not a question of losing our identity, but of finding our true identity. Using a cowboy's words, I would say that God asks us to give up a penny in order to receive a dollar. And a dollar has some obvious advantages over a penny. Pride, that sinister, grievous, subtle, disrupting, insidious, menacing, rotten, natural man attribute, constantly pulls us to focus on ourselves, our looks, our talents, our desires, our goals, our passion. Me, me, me. We look inward rather than outward towards others or up to God. Pride focuses on what I want instead of what others want or what God wants. The antidote for pride is humility. It is humbling ourselves and putting God's will above our own, seeking what He wants instead of what we want, and aligning our will with His. One challenging aspect of replacing pride with humility is recognizing pride for what it is. As President Benson described, we often sin in ignorance. I find that when I lose the Spirit or feel distant from God or from others, pride is often at the root of the problem. I have found it helpful to ask myself, is it pride that is causing this conflict? When there is tension in a relationship, I ask, is it pride? When I am not getting along with my leader, is it pride? When I am not getting along with those I am called to lead, is it pride? When I shrink from correction, is it pride? I find that invariably, when I ask myself the question, is it pride? The Spirit whispers, yes, it is. I am grateful for the Lord's mercy and kindness in helping us overcome our weaknesses. It is not easy to ask the question, is it pride, or accept the answer. But recognizing pride seems to be the first step towards overcoming it. We can then identify what we need to work on, humble ourselves, plead for forgiveness, let our pride go, and align our will with God's. Yes, the enticings of the adversary are real, but the enticings of the Holy Spirit are also very real and powerful. As we are obedient and yield to the enticings of the Spirit to pray, to study the Scriptures, and serve others, we begin to see who we really are from God's perspective and not just from our own. We feel God's pure love for us and recognize our infinite worth. We can feel comforted, valued, and lifted. And often, the enticings of the Spirit and our feelings of God's love will prompt us to repent and change and become better. I had an experience as a young man in which I felt a distinct enticement to change. This experience helped me understand the difference between who I thought I was and who I really am in God's eyes. During a temple recommend interview prior to my mission, the bishop asked, "Are you honest in your dealings with your fellow man?" I paused for a moment, evaluated my honesty from my point of view, and thoughtfully responded, "Yes." I went to the temple and then to Germany to share the gospel of Jesus Christ with others. As I studied the Scriptures, taught the gospel, and served God, the influence of the Holy Ghost increased in my life. My thoughts and attitudes began to change. I had an increased understanding of God's expectations of me. As Preach My Gospel says, I began forming a fresh view of God, myself, and the world. One evening, my companion and I were teaching a lesson on honesty, and an experience came to my mind that occurred before my mission. As a 16-year-old, I fixed up an old 46 Chevy truck to drive to school and work, but it was an ongoing challenge to keep it running. One day, when a friend and I were driving along a country road, we noticed a truck similar to mine, discarded in a field next to some old equipment. The truck was partially dismantled and rusting away, but it had a part that was missing on my truck. Since the truck in the field appeared to be abandoned, I rationalized that surely no one would miss the part. My friend encouraged me, and we removed the part from the abandoned truck and put it on my truck. I justified my actions by reasoning that the owner didn't really need the part, and I did. In the mission field, I was teaching investigators that stealing is taking something that doesn't belong to you. My experience of taking that once insignificant rusty truck part was brought forcefully back to my memory. Suddenly, I was pained by having taken the part. I knew it was wrong. The Spirit helped me understand that, from God's perspective, I had not been honest. I began repenting and asking God for forgiveness. I realized that to be a true disciple of Jesus Christ, to teach gospel principles and to testify with power, I must be living those principles. From a cowboy's perspective, I knew I had to have both feet in the stirrups. This incident was on my mind for the remaining 18 months of my mission. When I returned home, it was a great relief to find the owner of that old truck, reimburse him for what I had taken, and complete my repentance. At last, I felt clean, and I was filled with joy and peace. I learned a valuable lesson from that experience. There is only one way to assess our honesty or any other aspect of our conduct, and that is from God's point of view. Not our view, our friend's view, or views of people in the community, including the online community. Heavenly Father helps us identify areas in which we need to repent and improve. He can help us recognize and comprehend our true worth. Rather than gauging our value or comparing ourselves to others or by our perception of how others may view us, we can look to Him to be our judge. This may take particularly focused effort, particularly in the media-rich environment in which we live. There is public scrutiny with each photo that is posted, each comment that is made, and every like that is given. Each of us is affected by the posts and comments of others, whether they are positive or negative. The great and spacious building, the pride of the world, seems to no longer be confined to a building. The pride of the world today has no walls. It has infiltrated cyberspace. I suggest that it is more important than ever to look to God and let Him communicate to us our worth and the value of our contributions rather than looking to others. We can let Him influence our decisions, what we wear, where we go, whom we go with, and what we do. His likes will be accurate, consistent, and much more merciful than the likes we may or may not receive from the rest of the world. In His eyes, and in truth, we are of infinite worth. In fact, He sacrificed His perfect, holy, and only begotten Son in order that our souls might be saved, that we might return to Him. Let God be the audience that we look to please, not those in the great, shapeless black hole of cyberspace. Let's pray to Him and check for His inspiring messages. Let's look to Him, our Creator and our Eternal Father, in all things. The path of repenting and changing is a path each of us can follow, no matter our situation. It is a joyful path, full of blessings. It is a path that we walk with the Savior. And as we do, we come to better understand His great power, mercy, and love. We better comprehend who He is, and therefore who we are, and who we have the potential to become. The path of repentance is the path that leads to becoming a saint. The first step along the path is to exercise faith in God and pray to Him with real intent, sharing our heartfelt feelings. We may feel a desire to repent of our sins, to be cleansed and be healed. We may also be filled with the resolve and strength to change and to progress. The Spirit will guide us, and Jesus Christ will help us along the path. It took approximately 15 years for Spinner's nature to change significantly. Because horses live only an average of 25 to 30 years, it actually took him about 50 human years to change. I hope it doesn't take me that long to transition some of the things I am working on. How about you? Heavenly Father doesn't expect immediate perfection. He accepts our efforts, but He would not have us delay. He would have us come unto Him now and work to become, as a child, submissive, meek, humble, patient, full of love, willing to submit to all things which the Lord sees fit to inflict upon him, even as a child does submit to his father. He wants us to be his. Discipleship at times can be challenging, but if we have the faith and cultivate the Spirit, we can cowboy up and learn to put off the natural man or woman without becoming irritated, frustrated, or discouraged. It can be a joyful process. I love the scripture in the Book of Mormon that describes this pattern of living and progressing. They did fast and pray oft, and did wax stronger and stronger in their humility, and firmer in the faith of Christ, unto the filling their souls with joy and consolation, yea, even to the purifying and the sanctification of their hearts, which sanctification cometh because of yielding their hearts unto God. My message today is an invitation for each of us to see ourselves as God sees us, yield our hearts to Him, align our will with His, and change. We can ask ourselves, am I stuck as a stubby, or am I becoming a spinner? Am I following my own course, my own agenda, and striving to please myself, or do I desire to please God? Am I attempting to satisfy the appetites of the natural man or woman, or am I striving to please my master? Heavenly Father can help us answer these questions. He can also help us in our quest to improve and become more like the Savior. I know as we submit and yield our hearts to God, He will bless us. Jesus Christ sets the perfect example for us. His only desire is to fulfill God's plan. God's work is His will. God's work is His work. They are one. Even when faced with making the ultimate sacrifice, Jesus submitted His will to His Father, saying, "Not my will, but thine be done." I bear testimony that through Jesus Christ and His atonement, we can do all things, including putting off the natural man and becoming saints. In the name of Jesus Christ, amen.
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10: On In Good Faith, it's our privilege to hear stories and accounts from believers told in their own words. Our hope is to listen with an open heart, celebrating the power of faith and belief and what those stories mean to the ones who tell them. We come to you today from the old city of Jerusalem, from a stone room and a guest house for religious pilgrims.
11: I'm speaking today with Stephen Bridge, who is currently the director of the Garden Tomb in Jerusalem. That is one of the possible sites of the Hill of Golgotha, as well as the Garden Tomb, the tomb of Joseph of Arimathea. A beautiful setting and run by volunteer guides. How did you first find out about this and think, I'd like to be part of that?
8: The first time I went there was back in the 1980s when my father and mother were working at the Garden Tomb, and I visited with my wife and two of my young children at that time. But in terms of this experience now, I came with my wife as a volunteer on a three-month sabbatical, and that turned into a return visit, and that returned into an invitation to come on staff. So that's how it happened to me.
11: Back home, if you don't mind telling me where you're from, what are your first memories about church or belief or actually thinking there really might be something to this?
8: I was brought up in a Christian home, so all of my life, I can't remember a time when God and Jesus were not central to what the family talked about and our experience. My father was a Baptist minister, and an evangelist, church planter, and so I grew up in a Christian household, but there were moments in my life when I had I would say an encounter with God, or God dealt with me, and it took me on another step in terms of my understanding of him, and that demanded a response. And there have been a number of times in my life when God demanded a response.
11: Are you comfortable sharing an experience that you attribute to being led or him being at work in your life in a way that you came to know and believe really was him?
8: Well, my parents tell me the first time I came up with the sentence,

0: always pulled me through. I think a key moment was when I decided to be baptized as an adult, as a believer, at the age of about 14 or 15. I made that personal decision, and that was a significant time for me. I think that was when I understood that there was something called discipleship, which is responding to God with a yes. And that was baptism for me, was that moment.
1: I like that definition of discipleship.
2: Was your path a straight path, or from there, did you have moments of doubt along the way?
0: You know, I still have moments of doubt in terms of, is this what God really wants? Why does God do this? Why does God allow that? They're big questions, and I don't think we ever come through those. In terms of personal doubt about my own salvation or walk with God, I never turned my back on God and said, this is not for me. But I did, on many occasions, I'm afraid to say, fall short of what I would expect of myself, never mind what God would expect of me. And so times of repentance, times of coming to terms with personal failure, falling short, there have been many of those times. I think the thing I doubted most at a stage in my life was whether God could really truly love me after that. And they're big questions
2: that everybody experiences.
0: Well, I think everyone does, but I think sometimes people are afraid to acknowledge that question. If you come from, as I do, an evangelical Christian background, then you can almost feel like you should never ask that question. Because, I've made a statement of faith and I've been born again and that's the deal and now it's done. And I think sometimes we have to push deeper than that and ask a bigger question. In light of my own experience, in light of my own falling short, how does God respond to that? And I think if we don't face that, we can end up like Pharisees, where we hide our own sin and judge others. But I think if we let those questions really come at us and sit down in that dark place with God and say, well, God, what do you think? I think we come through to a different experience of his grace and mercy.
2: As the current director for the Garden Tomb in Jerusalem, you see people in all stages of faith, some coming because it's what they have longed to do for a lifetime to come to that place. You must see others who come in thinking, what is this place? Will I be able to figure out something about my belief when I go there?
0: That's absolutely right. I mean, we get about 260,000 visitors a year, and probably the majority of those are not only Christian, but would define themselves on the evangelical spectrum. But we get many, many groups. I mean, we get a large number of Mormon groups. We get large numbers of mixed Catholic Protestant groups. Increasingly, we're getting people from not just the Western world, but also from China, Indonesia, South America. And these people come with totally different experiences of what their Christian faith or their lack of faith has led them to. So we do get many, many people come with big questions. Is God real? What does it mean to me? Does he love me? Does he have a plan for my life? Big questions, and it's a privilege to meet these people.
2: In the course of a week, whether it's Sunday services or Sabbath services or daily observances, what are the things that you use to reconnect with God and to feel like you center yourself?
0: The issue of personal reading of scriptures and personal quiet times can never be overrated. But in the busyness of life, I would admit there are times when I do that more than others. And the irony is I often don't do it as much when I should do it more. You know, under pressure, it can get pushed. And so I think maintaining a rhythm of prayer and a rhythm of reading scripture, and again, for preachers like myself, an issue is go to the scriptures for yourself. Don't always go to the scriptures for a message for someone else. It's a key issue. Living and working where I do, I mean, waking every morning in the gardens of the Garden Tomb and spending my day, a lot of it in an office in the Garden Tomb, and then going out and into the garden and hearing the worship all day. I mean, it's a tremendous privilege, and it does center you. You've really got to be pretty dull if you don't tune in. But I'm pretty dull, and sometimes I can go through a whole day and forget to rejoice in the fact of God's love and mercy.

0: I'm glad you bring that up. I was going to ask how you keep it from being every day when every day you are in a unique place in all the world.
1: It is. I mean, it's not normal. It's not a job that everyone can do, and I'm profoundly aware of the privilege. If I could step out of that and say, you know, my experience before this was many and varied. I was planted and pastored a church in a small seaside town in Essex in the UK, where very few people were Christians. I've led a church in London in a city area where it's many people have no interest or even concept of God. And so there have been moments, years, decades of my life where walking the Christian walk has meant being in alien land, alien to the gospel. At the moment, I have this tremendous privilege of working in an environment which is massively weighted towards experiencing God. And so it's a privilege. But the danger there is that it becomes, per se, it becomes part of normal life and you lose sight of the awesome privilege of it. I try not to lose sight of that.
0: Either back home or here, are there times when you feel like you've had difficulties because you are a believer?
1: I meet people every day now who come from countries where people die for their testimony. Parts of India, parts of Africa, China, Indonesia, local people from the nations around us here visit the garden. And these people live with their life on the line. And I've never felt that I've lived with my life on the line. However, what we in the West face is much more insidious. It's living in a culture that frankly dishonors God. And our lives are surrounded by temptation and strings and things that can pull us back into the world. And the lukewarmness that we encounter is probably more dangerous to our souls than outright opposition. I've never encountered outright opposition. I've encountered sneering and, you know, incredulity, what you believe in God, but that doesn't hurt me physically. It doesn't even hurt me personally. It hurts me that person can't see beyond their limited vision, but it's not suffering. Suffering for the gospel is something different.
0: I wonder, and perhaps this changes from decade to decade or year to year, if you have particular moments or stories in Scripture or passages that are touchstones for you.
1: Yeah, that's a good question. The stories of Jesus' encounters with actual people is fascinating. And Jesus always seemed to meet the person where they were. And he met them as they were. And it was that encounter where a person, whether it was somebody caught in sin or whether it was somebody suffering unjustly or somebody suffering justly, somebody struggling with any area, Jesus would meet them there and he would meet their need. And then he would call them to take a step towards him, having met them. There have been many encounters in my life when I've realized I'm just such a needy person, and I come to the one who can meet my need, but I have to respond right when I do that. He meets my need, but he's not my servant. He is my God. He's my Lord. And I was listening to something on YouTube the other day where the preacher said, you know, if Jesus is worth coming to at all, he's worth coming to with all. And that's the challenge. Scriptures that draw me that way, the parable of the prodigal son, it's powerful in my life. He was a lad brought up in a home where he was loved and cherished and his future was secure. He made a bad decision, I mean a sinful, wrong decision, walked off into a really dark place. And the father let him do that. The father didn't stop him, restrain him, correct him. He let him do that because he had a choice. But when he came back, the father's love was overwhelming. I've experienced that in my life. And that's a key thing for me. When I'm in a place of thinking, oh, God, I've done it again, whatever it would be, losing my temper, you know, getting fed up, whatever it is, oh, God, you love me. I'm coming back. They're powerful verses for me.
0: Maybe a couple questions about belief and passing that on to a new generation. As a father, how do you pass that on where it's not something you could hand someone And what do you see the new generation, the upcoming generation, doing with their faith these days?
1: It's a good question. As parents, we have a tremendous privilege and a tremendous opportunity with no guarantees attached. As in the parable of the prodigal son, the father was, in that story, representing the perfect father, our father in heaven, who poured himself into his child, and his child chose to throw off the traces and go his own way. And as Christian parents, we face that possibility. So as Christian parents, as a father, and again, you know, when we have children, we've never had them before. I was 23 when we had our first child. What did I know about anything? And so you start as an absolute learner, and nobody can help you on those first steps. You have to learn. With my children, there came a point when I realized, you know, I have to ask for their forgiveness for the times I've not been what I should be. Repenting and saying sorry to our children, I think, is hugely powerful for them. And it will hopefully enable them to do the same.
0: Because they'll need to.
1: Because they'll need to. They will need all the grace and mercy of God, first of all, to survive my parenthood, and then for their children to survive theirs. So honesty, being honest about the things we struggle with, not putting ourselves in a position of power with our children or with the younger generation, being honest and saying, these are things that troubled me. These may be still things that trouble me. I think is honoring to them and honoring to God that we be honest about these things. Loving our children no matter what, but putting things in place that are right and wrong, good and bad, definite boundaries and saying this and no further is very important. I do worry that that trend may be being backed away from, but I think if I would dare be presumptuous and say to anyone with a young family, you know, draw the lines in the right place. Don't die in a ditch over something that's not important. But if something's really important, say, this is really important, and this is what I believe, and this is what this family stands for.
0: How do you feel that the Lord has led you at various points, whether through the Holy Spirit or just through events influencing decisions?
1: I think I would always start with the Bible. I think it's why we should not only read it, but absorb it, meditate on it, let it become part of how we think. If we don't get that building block in place, we're always going to struggle with a very subjective approach to hearing God's voice. The Bible does give us a touchstone. Secondly, taking the counsel of godly people, people whose lifestyles we respect, who we can see have walked with God. Particularly, I look for those who are aware of their own weakness and honest about it. I don't want to take advice from a Pharisee, even if they're right, you know. So I look for people who walk with God in their own brokenness and are honest about that. Then there is something called the witness of the Holy Spirit. And it sounds subjective, and it could be subjective, but it's really important. Sometimes we get that sense that this decision would not be a good one. We might not know why. It might look scriptural. People might say, yeah, that looks good. But we have to, I think, at some stage, if we know the scriptures and we take advice, we have to trust that voice. If it's not about fear, if it's not about being overwhelmed with a challenge, but it's just that voice that says no, or that voice that says yes, it does well to trust that voice, I think, because God has promised he will put his Spirit in us.
0: When you have a congregation, you mentioned planting and nurturing a new congregation. Are there certain things that have to happen foremost to have a group of believers in Christ that can continue on and succeed and support one another?
1: Again, that's a really good question. I think that the first church I was involved with planting, and it started in our home and it grew, and we thank God. One of the early challenges was finding out what was it really that drew that initial group together. If it's simply discontent with where they were and wanting to do something new, that's perhaps the most awful reason in the world for planting a congregation. You know, if you start a congregation with a group of discontented people, you'll have a group of discontented people. That's just how it is. And we learned that pretty early on and did some repenting. What eventually fired us was just this overwhelming sense that God loved me enough to seek me and find me and pay the price and bring me home. And now he's given me that opportunity to do that with others. And it was being centered around the grace and mercy and compassion of God. We decided we'd plant a church for people who don't like church. And there's a lot of them out there. They don't want to touch church with a barge pole, either because they've never known it or because they have known it. And so we wanted to reach people who don't like church. And God loves those people. And so there were some issues we decided on right up front. Every person we meet is loved by God. There is nothing they can do to stop God loving them, and there's nothing they can do to make him love them more. What they can do is accept his love. So the congregation came together over that principle. God loves you up front now as you are, and he will change you because he's promised he'll do that. And so it formed around the Father, the Father's heart, the love of God revealed in Christ Jesus, that he is not just our model and our mentor, but our savior and our provider and our healer and our deliverer, and on and on and on. We can never find an answer outside of Jesus because God's whole answer is in him. So we formed around the love of the Father, we formed around the person and mission of Jesus, and we formed around the belief that God will lead us. God will lead us on. And our highest calling is to worship him. I think if a church, if a congregation forms around that, then there's a very good chance that they'll take root in Christ and grow. If you don't, forget it. So there was a moment that changed my understanding of God and my understanding of me. Again, my background, evangelical, conservative evangelical, but then coming into a sort of charismatic experience and not dropping any of the theology. But I was one of those really zealous young men. I was very, very zealous, painfully zealous. And I was going to be that man who walked with God faithfully all of his life. And, you know, we got married. I started a business and then started a church and all this stuff going on in my life. And we had house groups almost every evening as a young married couple. We were doing stuff in the church and for the kingdom. And I burnt out. I was zealous, and I have no pride in this now because I was missing some key things. But, you know, I'd get up every morning and read and pray for an hour and a half before I started my day, and then I'd start my day and I'd read my Bible and I'd pray. And I burnt out. I crashed. And I remember a moment when I just said to God, "Oh, God, I just can't do this anymore. I just can't hold on." And I expected God to say, "Well, I'll go find someone else then, you know, who can run the race." And I was just overwhelmed with this incredible sense of God. I don't mean an audible voice, but an incredible sense of God saying into my heart, "If you let go of me, I'll never let go of you. If you let go of me, I'll never let go of you." And it broke me and mended me. And I still live in that experience of breaking and mending. Because we can always find ourselves in that exhausted state again where we realize we put far too much time into the things of God and not enough time into God. And so I keep finding myself in that place. But I will never again doubt whether he will let go of me, because he told me he wouldn't.
0: But that's really the heart of where I wanted to go, and thank you for offering that witness. Is there a hymn or two that are favorites or that speak to you?
1: At different times of the day, I might give different answers to that one. Oh Lord, my God, when I in awesome wonder consider all the works the hands has made, and then sings my soul, my Savior God, to thee, how great thou art. Now, I met the man who translated that hymn into English from Russian, and it's in the top. It's always in the top two or three hymns in certainly in the UK. I would suspect probably in the US also. It's up there in the top 10. Stuart Hine, and by the time I met him, he was a very, very old man in a little Brethren chapel, membership about 12, and he lived that hymn. And I think meeting him help me to understand the him. I mean, the H-U-Y-M. that meeting him made me understand him. And that's a powerful song in my life. One of the things that is exciting about now is that there are some really bad songs written today, but there are some good ones. And there are hymns that are for a season, and there have been many times in my life when there's been a hymn for a season that's had a particular impact. Shine, Jesus, Shine is another one. Fill the earth with the Father's glory. That should be the cry of our heart, and that hymn has helped me centre back in on that. Something written by Graham Kendrick, again, whose congregation I was once in, and I met him. Shine, Jesus, shine. Fill the world with the Father's glory. The team I work with at the Garden Tomb, I constantly repeat this. They may get fed up with me repeating it, but I repeat it often. There are two groups of people who visit the Garden Tomb. There are those who know and love Jesus and the Father. And there are those who would love him if they knew him. Now, I know that some people, having come to know him, will reject him. People do that. It's beyond my understanding. But that's my starting point, and I believe it's true that if people knew him, they'd love him. If one day we will see Jesus and we will see the Father as he is, and then we will be changed. And we will know perfectly, even as we are perfectly known. So we see now shadows of the reality. We see things that are glimpses of his glory. But that, for me, is the purpose of the ministry that I'm called to now. It's to approach everyone I see as somebody who is loved by God, and they either know it or they don't. And my job and the job of the team at the Garden is to lead that person just one step further. If it's a Christian, a believer, somebody who knows that, to remind them about it so they can celebrate it. If it's somebody who doesn't yet know him, then trying to reveal something of the heart and the glory of God the Father revealed in Christ Jesus that will not let them escape. God is on their case. They might leave the Garden, but he'll follow them out. And in his time, he'll show his glory.
0: Stephen Bridge, currently the director of the Garden Tomb in Jerusalem. Stephen, thank you. It's an honor to hear from you.
1: It's been my privilege. Thank you for this opportunity.
2: That's our time for today. Thanks to Stephen Bridge, director of the Garden Tomb, for generously sharing his stories and his faith. 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In Good Faith is a production of BYU Radio. I'm Stephen Capp Perry. I hope you join us again soon, right here, In Good Faith.

0: surfing well, there's a lot going on in your head and a lot of concerns and a lot of second guessing and a lot of self-critique, and that makes you fall. And that is kind of fun, but that's not the goal. And when you really just let all the chatter go and try not to try so hard and lose yourself to it, to the process, and as cliche as it sounds, like, be the wave rather than fight the wave or challenge it, then you're surfing. You're in that blue mind place. That's why it can be so therapeutic, because you have to think about nothing else. You have to really be there and be present, and at the same time, not think about it in order for it to work and loosen up. And that's why people love it so much. That's why I enjoy waves so much.
1: Here's an assertion that Jay made repeatedly during our conversation.
0: We've all got our water stories, and they're pretty rich. And sometimes they involve healing our bodies. Sometimes they involve healing our minds. Sometimes they involve healing our souls. And sometimes it involves healing relationships. I obsessively talk to people about their water stories. And if I'm in a room of with three people or 3,000 people, I ask, what's your water? ?
1: I actually do know what my water is, but I've told about canoeing and stingrays in my childhood in an earlier episode. So right now, let's just consider this claim that more than two people, Marcus and Jay, have got their water stories. We thought we would canvass for a few of them from the regular folk around us, and sure enough, we found a few people who are just about as obsessed with water as Jay is. We're going to share their stories throughout the rest of this episode. Don't worry, though, we've got plenty more from Jay himself. We're going to find out a little later in the episode, for example, how water was immensely therapeutic in helping him tackle PTSD after a traumatic accident. I'm Marcus Smith, and this is the Constant Wonder Podcast.
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1: As I just said, we reached out to some of the people close to us to dip in, you know, to soak in whatever they might have to offer us about the effect water has had on them. 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
7: In my 60 years on the planet, I've spent about 55 of those years in Southern California, mostly in South Orange County. But Sean Clements was an angry kid, right? I had quite a temper, and I would get pretty hot-headed. And my mom, Beverly, would send me outside. She discovered the calming effects of water on me, and she'd send me outside with the hose. And I would water the yard with that hose. I'd hose down the driveway. I would squirt down the cars. I love the smell of the water on the asphalt of the driveway. I would hose down everything. I'd be out there for a couple hours. It was just a calming effect on me.
1: Now, mind you, this was all before the mega drought that has plagued the American Southwest for the last couple of decades. So I don't know that any of us these days would really encourage water consumption quite to this extent. But I'm from Sean's generation and also from Southern California. The hose running on the family driveway, all those smells he talks about, I remember it all like yesterday. But Mrs. Clements's encouragement of her son's bluish-leaning mind

0: sink in with young Sean, and he began surfing at age 11, got hooked immediately.
1: And I'd get out of the water. I didn't like to shower off right away. I love the feel of the salt drying on my skin. And if you're listening and you're a surfer or you've been spending any amount of time in the ocean, you know that most surfers, they just carry around the salt water in their nasal passages. And I had many a time where I would, on a date or in the classroom, and I'd bend over and salt water would pour out of my nose. And I just laugh. And I always loved that. I loved that I just had the ocean with me all the time. And it was a good life.
0: Much like Jay's experience, surfing forced Sean outside of himself, and in his case, led to a kind of transcendent experience, experiencing the divine as he sees it.
1: I don't think I knew this at the time as 11, but it was just had such a calming effect on me. And I found that being in the ocean came almost a sacred experience where I could sit and float on the water, and it sometimes didn't even matter how good the waves were. It was just being in nature. What I would say is my favorite time to surf is always when the sun is going down. And on that West Coast, it sets. That sunset on the water, it's a magical time. I feel a closeness to God that is palpable. I feel His presence when I'm sitting on the water. All living things have a spirit. And I believe the ocean has a spirit. It's a living, breathing thing. I think the earth is a spirit. And it's a physical thing and a spiritual thing. And I think when we're in that and immersed in it, it can have a spiritual significance on us and help us to heal, to step away from worldly things, to step away from challenges and stress that we all carry with us. And so to the extent I was fortunate as a young boy to be able to discover that and not really understand it, just know that I was drawn to it.
0: Let's get back now to Jay's story. In 2012, Jay and his wife Dana were living with their two daughters in California's Santa Cruz Mountains in that dream house I mentioned right at the beginning, the house that would ultimately be destroyed by fire. But 8 years before that fire, Jay faced another challenge. It was one that would require him to turn personally, himself, to blue mind thinking in order to heal from PTSD. He was at his mountain home, alone, out doing some trail improvements with a tractor, dragging a cutter behind it. He was clearing out nettles on a trail. He liked to run this trail. And by this time in his life, he had already started presenting at conferences about Blue Mind, although publication of his book by that title was still a couple years out.
2: And the rear wheel had ridden up on top of a log. And so I was leaning, and I thought, I can just ride this all the way down to the end of the log and just hold it right there. It was a pretty big log. And then the rear wheel came off the log, and the tractor lurched to the left towards the edge of a embankment. And when it did that, the embankment gave out. So it happened extremely quickly. And next thing I knew, I was rolling off the side of this 30-foot high embankment. And the tractor just rolled, and I wasn't seat belted in. It was a big Kubota tractor with a roll bar, fortunately. And the tractor landed eventually at the bottom of the cliff, upside down in a creek. Still running, I was tossed out, but semi underneath it on my back in the creek. And I don't know how long I was unconscious, but fortunately face up. And when I came to face up in the creek with the tractor running next to me, I just did a quick inventory. And so is my head broken, literally? Is my back broken? Can I feel my toes? Of quick inventory. Okay, I'm okay. My next thought was, is my family okay? And of course, they have no idea I was even on the tractor and they're not around. So check, check. And then I thought, is the creek okay? Is there any oil leaking from the tractor going into this very sensitive salmon habitat? That was my main concern.
0: You actually thought about that?
2: That was my third thought. I'm not going to say it was first, but it was my third thought was, am I wrecking the salmon habitat? And then I thought, oh, I better get out of here and go get something to stop any leaking that might occur.
0: Adrenaline was coursing through his body, and despite a broken toe, a dislocated shoulder, deep bone bruises on one side of his body, quite likely a broken rib, he ran. Single-mindedly, he ran back to his house to get something to plug the tractor leak, you know, to save salmon and such. As a conservationist, you could say he walks the walk, or runs, as circumstances warrant. Later that day, his neighbors, much more experienced ranchers, would ultimately be recruited to get the tractor out of the creek without harming the salmon habitat there.
2: And when my family came home, I was sitting, stripped down, got in the hot tub, I was sitting in there in a daze. And they immediately knew, like, what's wrong with Dad? He looks weird. And he's sitting in the hot tub. You know, that adrenaline, that big cortisol hit, you know, the stress hormones, has a long tail. It doesn't just calm down. It dissipates over a long period of time. And then there's this lingering post-traumatic stress or recurring kind of feeling of that, the injury, the trauma that sticks with you for a long time, too. And
0: a long time meaning weeks, months, years?
2: Still, I'm still, if I'm going down an escalator and I'm not moving, if I'm just standing, I feel like I'm going to do a cartwheel. I feel like I'm going to roll like the tractor rolled. And I just either have to hold on tight to a rail because it feels like it's happening, or I need to just boogie down the escalator.
0: Jay's body eventually healed, but he got a diagnosis of PTSD that his family had to come to terms with.
2: I had almost finished writing Blue Mind. I was right, ironically, right at the end of writing this book about taking care of ourselves using water. And so there was this opportunity to say, this is really unfortunate and painful and distracting. And I have some ideas about how to take care of myself through this that I'm going to put into practice. And I think the kids probably had a really great front row seat on Blue Mind therapy.
0: Jay was so scarred from that roll on the tractor that he didn't want to even consider surfing again. He just didn't have the confidence that he needed to keep his balance on pitching waves. But he did eventually summon up enough courage to try it again with some help.
2: And I had the opportunity to surf with this group called Operation Surf, and they primarily work with veterans and first responders who have gone through some kind of mental and or physical trauma. And I also was apprehensive about being part of their group because I'm neither a veteran nor first responder. My injury was not related to that. And so there was an important moment when one of the veterans said, your brain doesn't care what caused the trauma, whether it was a tractor or an IED, so you're in, join us. And it was with open arms and a really a lot of generous love that I was included with Van Carraza and the group of veterans that he was working with that week. So we're out on the water and I'm with guys that have one arm and no legs and prosthetic paddle arm on the other side. People have seen the valley of the shadow of death, literally, and are there despite the heavy trauma they've been through. And I'm just the guy who rolled a tractor up the road. So I'm feeling a little inadequate in many ways, including my own brain function. But we're out on the water and Van is so good at this process and he's coaching everybody and coaching all of us to just really get out of your frontal cortex, really stop thinking about it. Stop trying so hard. Your eyes out on the horizon of the beach, not down on your board, not on the water. All the things that you learn in practice when you're learning to surf, but magnified because of this frustration. You know, I remember hopping up and I knew that I had a chance to catch a nice wave. And I look over and Martin Pollock, who's a fellow surfer and a veteran, is up on his stumps and he's the guy with a paddle arm and no legs. And we're surfing side by side and I look over at him and I look out in the distance and we just glide it all the way to the beach. And that flow moment and catching a wave with Martin like that just made it all the better. That was a healing moment. I'm fortunate to have been included because it gave me the insight into what so many people are attempting to do through therapeutic relationships with water, and really had an experience of blue mind therapy for myself.
0: To make the case that we humans have access to some internal blue mind, we could maybe call it an innate inclination, even a yearning for the presence of water in our lives. Jay routinely points to several studies about water's positive effect on mental health. Something as simple as being around a large body of water, the trickle of a waterfall, a hot shower, cold shower for that matter, somewhere to swim or to float, or even landing in a hot tub after a long day. Any of these have been shown to decrease symptoms of anxiety and depression. I think Jay's point is perfectly illustrated in another water story from someone close to us. She's the college-aged daughter of our producer, Tenery Taylor, and her name is Maeve Norton. Maeve spent her early childhood in Seattle as a wet place before moving to the semi-arid climate of northern Utah. And contrary to what many people think, in Seattle it doesn't rain hard usually, but it drizzles, and it does that a lot.
3: Water was very much just a part of life there. We sometimes laugh, people chuckle when people in Seattle have their umbrellas, and you're like, you're probably not from here, because people don't really mess around with umbrellas. You just have a jacket, you put your hood on, or you deal with it, you know. And it was funny, because when we did move here, anytime it would rain, we would all go outside. Usually we jump on our trampoline, but it was like, finally, like we feel okay. This is where we're comfortable. And so as everyone else is heading inside, we were putting on shorts, honestly, and going outside to just feel it rain on you.
0: School came easily to Maeve in her younger years. Then in college, she started to have trouble focusing, likely due to her ADHD.
3: I'm really not someone who can focus particularly well. I like to take my homework into the shower, and I'll sit there and do my homework, and that really grounds me and helps me sit down and actually get it done.
0: Not to be indelicate, but here's how one would go about doing homework in the shower. If you've got a bench and a shower head on a hose, you get down on your knees on the floor, you use the bench as a desk, drape that hose over your back, just in case you're wondering how to do that one. But back to Maeve's water stories. She is drawn to the ocean.
3: I think the ocean and that rhythm maybe really lets me rein my thoughts in a little bit. Think about one thing, focus on the water instead of going a million miles an hour about a million different things.
0: But Maeve lives in beachless Utah. Well, mostly beachless Utah is. But the main point here is that she can't get to a beach on a regular basis. Still, she does turn to water to help her cope with an anxiety that can sometimes be pretty severe.
3: I always kind of say one of the nicest things I think my parents ever did was when we were remodeling our house, and I'd had been dealing with a lot of severe mental health issues for a couple of years, and my parents built this really nice shower in the bathroom next to my bedroom, and I've used it a lot. And during that time, showering in hot water was kind of a big thing for me. I was often feeling anxious, feeling sad, pain, and I'd go back and forth between, you know, laying in my bed and taking a shower. I think that was really helpful and still is really helpful. And then on the opposite side of the spectrum, a tool that I learned in therapy actually is to use temperature and use water as a way to kind of shock your system if you're feeling really distressed. There aren't as many skills that you can use when you're up in those higher levels. If you're, you know, above kind of 80 out of 100 on your distress level, talking through it, different things like that aren't going to help as much. But one of my go-tos for that feeling is to put my head in a bowl of ice water, which really does send a shock through you a little bit. And for me, it's resetting of my brain. First of all, You can't think about what you're worrying about if your face is in a bowl of ice water. It's not going to happen. And so it really takes you out of that for a second, and then also brings your body down a little bit.
0: Jay Nichols, like Maeve, knows what it's like to seek out healing waters in the midst of a personal crisis. We're coming up soon on that story of how his mountain home burned to the ground after a bizarre wildfire. I'm Marcus Smith, and this is Constant Wonder.
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0: By now, I think it's pretty clear what it means to be operating with a blue state of mind, or a blue mind state of being. I should note that blue mind is often described as an antidote to red mind. Now, these designations are in no way political. I want to be clear about that. But anyway, red mind refers to the fast-paced, anxiety-driven, on-the-grid, frenetic mode of living that so many of us suffer from. And even though many of us are looking to get a break from that relentless pace, it would be unfair of me to imply that red mind has no value. So back to my visit with Jay. I want to compare your concept of blue mind, the blue mind. This is the innate proclivity, the interest, the draw, the magnet, our love for being near, in, around water. I want to compare that with what your concept is of the red mind. And I think this is very instructive that you don't out and out reject the red mind.
2: Yeah, red mind is our new normal. You know, it's how we live. We wake up and it's grind time. We're encouraged to work hard, and we have a lot of screens in our lives, a lot of information, a lot of lists, to-do lists, a lot of goals. It's a grinding culture, and that's glorified and encouraged, and the information richness of our lives is amazing, truly. And so people look, maybe the first thing they do, even while they're still in bed, is check their smartphone. And it could be even the last thing they do before they close their eyes at the end of a full day. Sometimes it precludes sleep and we sleep less. And when we get tired of red mind, we caffeinate so we can do more of it. And that isn't all bad, but if it's all you have, it will burn you out. Your body will at some point quit and break down. And that's gray mind, that burnout. It's the ashes that come after the red mind.
0: Can I just posit something here? I want to suggest that with your concept of gray mind or, and then red mind before that, that if we are deeply engaged in that kind of mode of existence, we cut ourselves off from the chance to really experience wonder.
2: Absolutely. Absolutely. There's some really important connection between what we call boredom and wonder. I can look back and think, well, those times where I was slightly bored are the times that I went and learned things or saw things or went in a different direction. Nowadays, every song ever written and every movie ever made are in your pocket. So boredom can really just disappear. You can always find somebody to entertain you on some app, and that's what they're there for. So those opportunities to just, you know, calmly sit with your thoughts and the world around you and discover yourself and discover what's around you. To take the time, it takes a long time sometimes to catch a snapping turtle. And to sit and watch that string disappear under the bay, and then you watch that string slowly get taut and pull out, and you go, okay, is it a blue crab or is it a snapping turtle? And there's a whole bunch of subtleties to that, and it creates our memories and our nostalgia. So if you don't have that down calm time, you may just miss out on that over the course of decades. So Red Mind comes in, seeps in, wants to take up all the space, and eventually can lead you to burnout, which is no good, really. I mean, unless you're an emo poet or musician, that maybe is where you live. but it's not otherwise very useful.
0: So along comes COVID. People around the world were forced, because viruses don't usually invite, abruptly forced to shift out of our red mind pace of living. If nothing else very positive at all, the coronavirus set the stage for a possible emotional recalibration, a new consideration of what life might be like at a slower pace. Maybe we just traded one kind of havoc for another, but remember back to the very early months in many places, even outdoor areas were closed off to the public, which kept people from finding respite, relaxation in a woodland or at the beach. That's what happened to one of my colleagues who was in Southern California at the time. This could be you. She was forced out of that red mind space, but couldn't find easy access to any space really very supportive of her blue mind. I want you to hear this story, a water story, of one of our assistant producers, Anya Searle. Anya was living outside of San Clemente, California, when the country went into lockdown.
9: We had a really deep quarantine, especially there in the beginning. They closed down most public areas, and so beach access was completely off limits for a while. We were pretty cautious. My mom, when we got home from the grocery store, would have us all go into the garage and wipe down every item of food that we bought before putting it into the fridge. We were really careful about wearing masks.
0: How nice it might have been if the nearby Riviera Beach had not been closed off to the public out of an abundance of caution. Anya's family found themselves chafing at the situation.
9: We did feel like the beach was a safe place to be as long as we were careful. But for a long time, we did respect that rule and stayed away.
0: Until about April, May of 2020, when there was a super bloom of bioluminescent algae of a magnitude that's pretty rare. So under cover of darkness, which is the time to be watching algae all aglow anyway, Anya's family snuck past the plastic webbing that had been installed to block off the beach.
9: As soon as we stepped onto the sand, our footsteps lit up. It was amazing. And the way that this bioluminescent algae works is on contact. So when the waves crashed, that's when it was the brightest. And so the more you moved and the more you moved around this algae that was in the water, in the sand and in the water, in the ocean, the brighter it would light up. There's really nothing to describe it, but it just felt so healing. After not being able to go to the beach for so long, it almost felt like this one trip just made up for all of that. To be there and to have this family moment between us and this natural phenomenon that I wasn't sure if I'd ever see again was just spectacular.
0: A radically different kind of light visited the California coast later that same summer. Lightning. Now, this whole hour, we've been very focused on Jay's book, Blue Mind, but we're going to turn our attention here to his latest book, one that seems, on the surface, to be very different from Blue Mind. It's a children's book titled Dear Wild Child, You Carry Your Home Inside You. And this book came to be because of, well, lightning is what started it all. One fateful night put Jay's blue mind to the test in a way that all of us dread. Now, I've mentioned before that Jay and his wife built their dream home in the Santa Cruz Mountains, just above California's slow coast, so-called because of the pace of life there. Couldn't be more different from the ramped-up energy of Silicon Valley, which is situated just over the mountains and redwoods to the north and east. In mid-August of 2020, their home burned to the ground. It was among the 1,500 buildings that were lost. Miraculously, only one human life was lost.
2: A little over 2 years ago, we had this storm. It was a dry lightning storm, and it was amazing. It was the warmest night I can recall, with the strangest winds, and this storm came off the ocean, and lightning. We don't have lightning in Central California. Very rare, exceedingly rare. And 10,000 dry strikes hit the earth that night and started 600 fires. And some of those small fires connected to each other and became wildfires. And one of those fire complexes grew to over 90,000 acres and came up our canyon and burned our home and all of our things. And
0: not just your home, you saw redwoods ablaze, mighty redwoods.
2: Yeah, redwoods and all the other trees and 1,000 neighbors, not to mention the wildlife that weren't fast enough to move. And the other side of that fire is a moonscape, no really other way to describe it, just from this green and rich and biodiverse system to a moonscape, interspersed in that moonscape with people's fireplaces and chimneys and burnt metal remnants of their material lives. And we were fortunate to have no harm to ourselves, to our family, to our pets. But all of our stuff, including the house, is gone. And my oldest daughter, Grace, had left the day before for her freshman year in college. Went out to the East Coast with her mom and to start that chapter of her life. I went back to check on the house with my younger daughter and found the devastation. And needed to communicate that with Grace. I felt the burden of doing it in a way that would keep her moving forward on her journey, her education, and the opposite coast. Because she immediately wanted to come back and help. And I said, there's nothing much to come back to, and you'll help most by staying where you are. I couldn't really speak on the phone. I cried, and when I heard her crying, I cried more. And so I wrote her a letter instead. The written word is my go-to, and always has been. And so I wrote her a letter and to try to hold these memories of home in a happy place and keep her moving forward. I reminded her that, you know, her home did its job. It gave her memories, and she explored the redwoods and the coast and the tide pools and the creek and the food of the region and played hard out there and slept well in the house that we built around her, and lots of friends and family moments. We never did lock the door ever in 20 years. It was always open for people. And so I reminded her of that in this letter, and reminded her that she carries all those memories deep inside of her forever. They're in there.
0: That letter became Dear Wild Child, the book, and it has bright, beautiful illustrations of the interior of their home, their heirloom piano, their cat, the parties they held, but it also addresses the bleak devastation head-on. And its publication meant that people started to talk to him and to his daughter about their tragedy, and Jay wondered if this was really something he should have put on his daughter, making her private experience so very public.
2: When the book came out, we were excited. A stylized sort of portrait of her is on the cover. And I remember seeing that and thinking, wow, what have I done? Is this beautiful book now a burden? But I asked her in a long conversation. And much like when I published Blue Mind, it opened the door for people to share their water stories. And some of them were very heavy and beautiful and sometimes tragic and even sad. And I'm trained as a turtle biologist, not a therapist. And so I received those stories and empathized and discussed. And then sometimes after a book signing, I was wiped out in a way that I really did not expect. So I had that thought about Dear Wild Child, and that this is Grace's story, and it actually is a vivid depiction of her life. So I had that thought, you know, oops, this is a heavy burden, and she assured me, she's good, she's got it, no problem. And I think she meant it. If you go on that adventure to fall deeply in love with nature, with life, with water, with forests, I guarantee it will break your heart. And that's just part of it. And if we raise children to fall in love with the world around us and with fellow humans, you can guarantee that heartbreak is part of that. And I think the other option is to avoid falling in love, which is, to me, it's an a non-option. So you fall in love with each other, and you fall in love with places, and you fall in love with turtles. And then we have our hearts broken into a million pieces, and then we get up and fall in love some more, hopefully, and work and fight for what we love together, and remember all of it and keep going.
0: Jay, what you've offered here is just, it's very moving to me, and I relate to it in a big way personally. I never know how to ask this kind of a question. You've been so generous in sharing real feelings about this. Fire and water. Mm. Beautiful, hideous. Surely, having devoted so much time for years to evangelizing in behalf of the benefits of water and the beauty of water, and the draw, the pull, the need we have for water, you've done this. You wrote Blue Mind. You're talking to the public all the time at the conferences. At some point when that fire came, I just don't know how you handled the irony of the fire entering your life and being just as potent as water.
2: It is, isn't it? I knew that intellectually. I didn't know it in my core until I had a front row seat on a mega fire. And it is. Fire gives us life, and it will take everything, just like water. They are so compatible in ways. And then water is how we stop the fire. And I'm still figuring out how that all works together as a scientist and as a writer and as a dad. But that it's a lesson and a half for sure. And the red mind, blue mind toggling is part of what I'm learning. And, you know, immediately following the fire, I felt pulled into the creek that flowed adjacent to where our house was. And I found the deepest spot and stripped and got in. And there was ash on the surface of the water and this moonscape and still smoldering stuff, possessions, and just got in and went under. And man, that felt good. I cried in the water. It felt so good. Unbelievably good. And I don't know what not getting through those experiences really is looks like, but I felt close at some points, and just the devastation and the heaviness of it, and sort of the sense of failing at the responsibility of caring for family heirlooms, my grandmother's piano that my kids grew up playing, and the photo albums that no longer exist, that existed in one place, and that was with me, you know, to pass on photographic records of family members that are literally gone from Earth. And just feeling that failure, kind of. But just getting in the water helped an awful lot. Doesn't bring anything back, doesn't really solve problems in and of itself, but the reset button is really good.
0: Jay Nichols says that everyone has a water story. If you've got a water story that you'd be willing to share, reach out to us on Facebook and we can continue this conversation there. If you have photos to share with your story, email them to us at constantwonder@byu.edu. 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Wallace J. Nichols, Jay for short, is a marine biologist and author of the books Blue Mind, The Surprising Science That Shows How Being Near, In, or Underwater Can Make You Happier, Healthier, More Connected, and Better at What You Do. And the second book, Dear Wild Child, You Carry Your Home Inside You. He co-wrote that with his daughter, Wallace Grace Nichols. Tenery Taylor produced this episode with help from Lily Jensen and Colson Darrington. 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I'm Marcus Smith. 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
0: For eons, we humans have considered the cosmos, from the blazing sun and more distant stars in the sky, to tiny life forms at our feet and the roots of trees. We've even tried to figure out ourselves. Aside from what science can deduce about predictable phenomena in repeatable experiments, wonder and awe are never erased. Some say awe is an emotion. Some see awe as a virtue. Whatever happens to us when we find ourselves amazed and overwhelmed in this world of wonders, if our hearts are open, we experience things unforgettable. Sometimes it's something that changes us forever. The Constant Wonder Podcast helps you encounter the vast and the small, the human and the wild, encounters we can hardly describe but that leave us transformed. Enjoy Constant Wonder wherever you get your podcasts.
13: BBC News with Moira Alderson. The U.S. Justice Department has unveiled criminal charges against the former Cuban president Raúl Castro. The accusations against the 94-year-old communist leader include conspiracy and four counts of murder. They stem from a 1996 incident in which Cuban Air Force jets shot down two planes flown by Miami-based Cuban exiles. Todd Blanche is the acting U.S. Attorney General.
14: For the first time in nearly 70 years, senior leadership of the Cuban regime has been charged in this country, in the United States of America, for acts of violence resulting in the deaths of American citizens. Nations and their leaders cannot be permitted to target Americans, kill them, and not face accountability.
13: Cuba's current president, Miguel Díaz-Canel, called it a political move without legal foundation. There's been international condemnation of Israel's far-right National Security Minister, Itamar Ben-Gvir, after he released a video in which he taunts detained activists from a Gaza aid flotilla. Canada, the Netherlands and France all summoned their respective Israeli ambassadors. The Israeli Prime Minister, Benjamin Netanyahu, said the minister's conduct was not in line with Israeli values. 26 vessels are reported to have transited the Strait of Hormuz in the past 24 hours. Iran's Revolutionary Guards Navy said it included oil tankers and other commercial vessels. The Iranian Foreign Ministry says it's working with Oman to ensure sustainable security. A South Korean and two Chinese tankers are among the ships to pass through. Caroline Hawley reports.
15: China, a key ally of Iran, has been able to get some of its ships out in coordination with the Iranian authorities. But this is the first South Korean tanker to come out, and it follows extensive diplomatic efforts by Seoul. It also took a route designated by Iran, though the South Korean Foreign Ministry has said no fees were paid. Hundreds of other ships remain stuck in the waterway, with a new warning about the global impact. The UN's Food and Agriculture Organization said this was the start of what it called a systemic agri-shock, which could trigger a severe crisis in food prices.
13: Britain's Ministry of Defence has revealed that a Royal Air Force plane was repeatedly intercepted by two Russian jets over the Black Sea last month. The ministry said one of the jets triggered emergency systems on board. Frank Gardner is our security correspondent.
16: Revealing the details today, it said two Russian fighter jets, an Su-35 and Su-27, repeatedly intercepted an unarmed RAF surveillance aircraft as it carried out a routine mission, monitoring NATO's eastern flank. One of the Russian aircraft made six passes in front of the British plane, coming as close as 6 metres from its nose cone. Britain has issued a formal protest, known as a démarche, to the Russian embassy.
13: Frank Gardner reporting, BBC News.
0: I'm Marcus Smith, and this is Constant Wonder. Thanks for joining us in an ongoing quest for the awe and the wonder that await each of us every day and all around. Awe can be found in all creation, human or wild, vast or small, in spiritual encounters that move us beyond words. Let's Let's begin with a self-description by our guest and a story she tells from her earliest years of life. Animals, she writes, have always been my refuge, my avatars, my spirit twins. And to underscore this, she points to something that happened before her second birthday.
17: My parents, God bless them, they did recognize that I wanted to be with animals at a young age, and they told me that when they took me to the zoo, I broke free of my parents' hands, and when they found me, I was in the hippo pen. Hippos kill more people than lions and other big animals. I mean, they bite you in half is what they do. But these hippos obviously weren't upset by me, and I wasn't the least bit afraid of them. And I think that served me well in my job to be quiet and still, even as a child.
0: In this Constant Wonder episode, we get to visit again with Cy Montgomery. You may have heard her here with us before. Cy is a longtime friend of the podcast and a lifelong friend to animals. A prolific writer who from early childhood has been enthralled to nature. Her most recent book is titled What the Chicken Knows, A New Appreciation of the World's Most Familiar Bird. But her mention of the hippo pen is a tip-off that our conversation isn't going to be limited to chickens. Not that we're going to slight hens or roosters with their amazing intelligence this hour, but in addition to her latest focus as a writer, we're going to include a number of backstories from earlier in her career. Cy has garnered the praise and affection of countless readers because of her compelling publications, introducing us to animal wonders in a wide array of different species living on land, in the sea, or in the air. For this visit, we caught up with Cy at her home in New Hampshire, surrounded, unsurprisingly, by nature both wild and domesticated. She and her husband Howard have been welcoming to animals both inside and outside of their old farmhouse. The current canine of the family will join in the conversation from time to time with some harmless barking, which is clearly how Cy would have things. But as we got going, I actually asked her to tell us about another dog, an earlier pet from childhood, Molly by name.
17: I can smell her still, you know. I know what her fur feels like. I know what her paws smelled like. I know what her lips looked like, her teeth, her toenails, her ears. I mean, I feel like she lives in my heart, and I have her picture on my desk.
0: She was a Scottish Terrier.
17: Yes, yes. And Scotties, by the way, I mean, their jaws are the size of those of an Airedale. They are tough, strong, fierce dogs. And that's everything I wanted to be. I wanted to be just like her. She really, literally was the answer to my prayers because I had no interest in learning how to be a little girl. Everyone wanted me to be a little girl. But boring, I mean, it just wasn't my thing. I wanted to be an animal and I wanted to learn the secrets of the wild animals. And here was this wonderful teacher who had senses beyond those that we have, who could smell things that I didn't even know were there, who could see in the dark, who could run really fast, who could detect sounds that I wasn't even aware of.
0: Cy Montgomery's father, a military officer, knowing of her love for our non-human fellow creatures, would share newspaper articles with her whenever they featured animal stories.
17: When I was learning to read, my dad was sharing with me what he read, which was the New York Times. And at that point, I was living in Fort Hamilton, Brooklyn, New York. He was commander of traffic management for the eastern area. And the New York Times was the newspaper of record. And he knew I wouldn't care about the political stuff or the financial stuff, but he knew I'd care about the animal stories. So he'd help me read them. But in the 1960s, I was born in 1958, so I'm beginning to read in the 1960s, pretty much all of the stories about animals were some variation on the theme of we're making them go extinct. Whales were going extinct, and elephants were going extinct, and even our national symbol, the bald eagle, was going extinct. And why? It wasn't like the dinosaurs. It wasn't like a big old meteor impact. It was people. And it was then that I realized that maybe I could help my animal friends by writing about their plight and showing people what we could do to save them.
0: After college, Cy worked at the newspaper for a time before quitting to embark on an expedition to South Australia. 6 months in the outback convinced her that she wanted to remain true to her childhood love of animals in some career, working for herself and studying animals up close. In the years that ensued, she found herself exploring far-flung places on this globe, tracking all kinds of animals, observing them, writing about them, emus, snow leopards, wildebeests, and something called a kakapo. I had to look that one up to make sure it wasn't another dog breed. It turns out I was thinking of a cockapoo. She met this bird not all that long ago, actually, in 2009.
17: Oh, the kakapo was fabulous. The photographer that I worked with, Nick Bishop, wonderful, wonderful man. He actually was a Kiwi, a New Zealander. And we did many different books together in this series called Scientists in the Field. And one of the most exotic and endangered birds in the world is this giant, nocturnal, flightless parrot called the kakapo, whose feathers smell like honey. And there were only 90 of them left on the planet. So we wanted to do a book on the effort to save this bird who lived only on one island owned by the native people, the Maori, off South Island of New Zealand. They only laid eggs after this particular tree, the rimu, fruited. Well, we waited for 7 years for the rimu to fruit. So finally, we get the call, the rimu is fruiting, the kakapos are going to nest. And we basically both ran out of our respective houses in our bathrobes and got on an airplane and flew to New Zealand to do this. Well, these birds are lek display. That's their method of mating. Males form like a little arena, and they make these booming songs, and they dance, and they attract females at night to mate with them. Well, this one bird had been raised by humans, and so his lek, where he was displaying and hoping to attract a mate, he had located it strategically between the one building on the island where humans slept and the latrine. So this meant at night you would get up to use the latrine, and you could be assaulted by a 10-pound parrot. And this happened to me, and Nick photographed it. It was a heck of a thing. You're waking up in the middle of the night. You're on the other side of the world. You're kind of sleepy. You're using your flashlight to try to find your way. And all of a sudden, bam! This big bird uses his rather sharp claws to crawl up your back, get on your head, and he's whacking you in the face with one wing and then the other wing. I actually thought it was kind of neat. Nick hated it when this happened.
0: Well, not all of your adventures have ended up quite that rowdy, that raucous. There is the opposite end of the spectrum with a lot of quiet searching, anticipation, scoping for those creatures you want to see but that just aren't apt to show themselves, probably not going to come at you. I'm thinking about the time that you went stalking for some big cats in Mongolia, snow leopards. Tell us what took you there.
17: I had met the researcher who was doing this study, I think at a zoo conference. And again, Nick Bishop, the photographer that I often work with, and I were really excited to do this. But we knew that the chances were small that we would actually see a snow leopard. Because remember Peter Matheson's wonderful book, The Snow Leopard, done with George Schaller. He devoted years to this and never saw a snow leopard. But the cool thing was, while we did not see a snow leopard, we know snow leopards saw us, and we know snow leopards were there. We hiked up into the Altai Mountains of the Gobi Desert. Gobi means desert in Mongolia. And it was as far from anything you'd think of as civilization as you could get. And we were camping in this little valley, and then we would hike up and set up camera traps along the ridge. And we would find the scats of these animals. And we knew that just as we were trying to film them, they were definitely seeing us. It was such a cool thing, though. You'd wake up in the night, And because, you know, you're all disoriented because you've come from a different time zone, different part of the world, and get out of your tent and look around. And the first night I looked around and there was this really lumpy horse. Well, it was a camel, and it was a, you know, two humped Bactrian camel just kind of walking around. And that's when it hits you, you know, you're not in Kansas anymore. So many great animals live there. Yaks, for example. I remember in Mongolia, a lot of the people, they're nomadic themselves, and they basically let their animals go and live free for most of the year. And when they need something from their animals, like milk from their yaks, for example, they'll round them up. And Nick and I were visiting this one encampment, and it was just then that the guy's yaks were coming home. And you look up, and, you know, they have that wonderful, long, flowing hair. They look like monks in flowing robes. And this huge herd of yaks is coming right towards you. It was fantastic. The people were so kind. Whenever you came into an encampment, because they don't get many visitors, and they certainly don't get many visitors from the United States, they would rush to welcome you. And I'm actually vegetarian, but one of the ways they welcome you is by, you know, slaughtering all kinds of things to eat. And the translator had to tell people, oh, she has some horrible disease because she eats nothing but leaves. But the story was just as much about the people as the animals. Everyone was so generous and welcoming. And one of the other things I'd love to share with you about this is that here we were in, you know, literally the ends of the earth. Mongolia is almost synonymous with the middle of nowhere. Of course, it's the middle of the real world for the people who live there. These folks who are living in often tent-like structures made of skins and who don't have any kind of a permanent address, they do have satellites. They do consume media. And they would ask me, how is climate change affecting you in the United States? They understood the reality of climate change because they were living it. And I was very impressed with how well-informed these folks were. And I've found that around the world, native knowledge, it's not just a bunch of like sweet stories and myths. They're excellent observers of the natural world because they live in it. That is their home. And it is our rightful home as Homo sapiens.
0: I've heard the very same thing said about indigenous peoples in the far reaches of northern Canada, Alaska. People there are highly attuned to the changes that they're witnessing in real time where they live, and then wondering how to cope, how to change. You know, I'm wondering, Cy, about your career. We've talked a little bit about a few animals here, and you said that as a young girl you wanted to help the animals. And here you are traveling, you've got a cameraman with you, and you're going to exotic places. This has been obviously pretty necessary background work in order for you to advocate for animals the way you do, to support conservation work in your writings. It's not tourism for you, is it?
17: Well, no. In fact, I never pretty much ever take a vacation because who needs to, right? And my husband is an author as well. And we just love what we're doing so much. It's better than tourism.
0: Well, even if you were the type to take what people used to call a staycation, it would be with animals because you have kept and cared for a lot of different animals right at home, including a lovely border collie who has chimed in. But right now, it's finally time to get specifically to chickens. I know that you no longer keep chickens, and that's for reasons we're going to get into. But for many years, these birds were a big part of your life. In fact, your latest book is about them, What the Chicken Knows. You explore their intelligence, their individuality, and you do it in a way that smashes some very common stereotypes that people have worked up over the years about them. Would you briefly set the stage for us, though, before any of the myth-busting that you might do? You and your husband, Howard, as I understand it, live in a 150-year-old New Hampshire farmhouse.
17: So we have a great old farmhouse. It's not like not the oldest house on the street by any means, but it's, you know, 150 years old. It's a white farmhouse with green shutters. We have 8 acres. We have a pasture, which my husband mows with our former neighbor. He's gone now, but his tractor still mows his old property as well as ours. And we have a brook in back and some forest and a whole bunch of milkweed for the butterflies and a big, nice barn that has had all kinds of animals in it.

0: Harbor about the intelligence of chickens. I grew up always hearing about, you know, a chicken having the brain the size of a walnut, so it can't possibly be smart, but you had the very different experience.
1: I was born in 1958, and bird brain, we even talked about dinosaurs having these tiny brains. But guess what? We all walk around with a computer that fits in our back pocket, which proves that anything can be miniaturized, and size doesn't matter. It turns out birds are very, very smart, and we have now come to our senses and found the ways to recognize this. Now, I think one reason that people feel that chickens aren't that smart is that if their heads are chopped off, they can continue to run around. Well, I think this is an amazing talent. That, to me, is not proof that you're stupid. That's awesomely cool. But they are so smart that now we've devised the tests that show us that each chicken can remember 100 different faces, at least. You know, half the time I go to a book signing and I see somebody from another town in this town and I can't even recognize them. A chicken would know. They have incredible spatial abilities, which, again, I lack. I was once lost, literally, in my own backyard the day that we moved to yet another new home.
0: And you write about the pecking order as something, well, you don't put a completely negative spin on it. That term gets thrown around in a disparaging way as well.
1: It sounds so mean and it almost sounds like a caste system. It's really more about order than pecking. And everyone knows his or her place in his or her community. That's important. That's important to us as humans. We have a role to play in our workplace, in our families, in our neighborhoods, and so do chickens. So they're actually gifted in ways that we are not. And they're also very affectionate. They remember the past. They anticipate the future. Roosters even pass the famous psychological mirror test, which is supposed to be like a test of self-awareness, which many animals do not. For the longest time, whenever an animal had something to say, people thought, or scientists thought, that it was just like grunting or saying ouch when you're poked, that it was just expressing some inner thing, almost by accident, this noise would fall out of their mouth. We now know that chickens have very specific messages that they give to each other and that they aren't just expressions of an internal state. They will warn other chickens of a predator. They will not say anything if there's no other chickens around. So they're not just saying like, ah, a predator, like you might say to yourself alone. They are saying to the rest of their flock, watch out, there's a predator. And not just there's a predator. They'll tell the rest of the flock if it's a predator from the air and if it's coming quickly, or if it's a predator from the ground and coming more slowly.
0: How do they do this? With different sounds, different vocalizations?
1: Yes, they have totally different vocalizations. And this couple, the Evanses from Australia, have cataloged at least 24 very specific calls that they have. But sometimes a particular chicken will invent a vocalization that only he or she says, and often only says to a particular person or chicken. And I have observed this myself, and I've heard this from folks who keep other flocks. I am thoroughly convinced that each flock has its own culture. And I know this because on our property, we had our flock, but then we had a tenant who lived in part of our house, and she brought with her her flock. And these two flocks were absolutely, totally different. My flock of contented, calm, peaceful chickens who hardly ever pecked each other. Even their molts were like not a big deal. I called mine the ladies. She called hers the rangers. And the rangers were ready to rumble. These ladies would scream at and insult my chickens. They would stamp their scaly feet on the ground. They would drag their wings on the ground as if threatening, as if giving my girls the finger. And my ladies, as a result, they just move next door, and I hardly ever saw them except at night during the whole time that the rangers were in residence. But the ranger's person, Elizabeth Kenny, paid a lot of attention to her individual chickens, and she was aware of two chickens who said one particular thing just to her.

0: One chicken said duff, duff, duff, and never said it to anyone else, and no other chicken said duff, duff, duff, but this chicken said duff, duff, duff. Another woman who I know, her name is Melissa, and she actually wrote a wonderful book called How to Speak Chicken. She had a head hen named Tilly, and had a wonderful blog called Tilly's Nest. Tilly is gone now. But Tilly invented this vocalization, which she figured out was Melissa's name. And she only said it when Melissa was coming. It almost sounded like, bah, bah, bah, bah. It almost sounded like a trumpet announcing the arrival of a queen. But interestingly, Tilly taught this to other chickens. And they would say that when Melissa and only Melissa would approach the coop.
1: In just a moment, Cy will describe for us one more little-known superpower chickens have. She'll also unriddle for us why she no longer keeps a flock. And in that explanation, we'll hear from her how she has learned to be accepting of the inevitable tension that exists in the natural world between predators and prey. We're visiting with Cy Montgomery, author of What the Chicken Knows, A New Appreciation of the World's Most Familiar Bird. I'm Marcus Smith, and you're listening to Constant Wonder.
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1: It's been a while now since you've kept a flock, but your recollections of their personalities, their habits, their behaviors, all of this is fresh enough for you that I know you can answer this one, Cy. If chickens are capable of recognizing and naming the occasional human, did any of your chickens ever give you a name?
0: I don't know if all chickens give their person even a name. I do know that a lot of animals do have names for each other, like dolphins have signature whistles. Then there's some birds who they, because of birds like cuckoos who will lay an egg in your nest, sometimes you can have a nest but get stuck caring for somebody else's babies. Well, to guard against this, there's one species of bird that all of the nestlings that are theirs have this one sound that they make, this one word that they say, like a password. It's almost like their last name, their surname. And if you don't say it, you don't get fed.
1: Here, Cy is speaking about superb fairy wrens. They have unique calls that allow the adults, even when it's dark outside, to determine which of the chicks in the nest are theirs.
0: I think it's entirely logical that chickens might make up a name for people and for each other. And it could be that I didn't know to look for this, or that it was subtle and that my ears couldn't detect it, you know. It's funny, but many people believe that chickens are just saying bawk, bawk, bawk all the time. And I had a baby monitor set up so that I could hear my chickens in my office. The barn is over that way, far away, and I can't see the barn from my window, but I could hear them. And Howard insisted that they were just saying, I'm a chicken. You're a chicken. I'm a chicken. You're a chicken. But one time he went up and made chicken sounds into the baby monitor and then started going, equals MC squared, which may be more like what they're really saying.
1: Well, when it comes to this chicken intelligence that you're talking about, the ability to communicate, there's some functions they have right from hatching, which are just so stunning. And
2: your friend Gretchen at one point said, well, chickens just know these things.
0: When I first brought the chicks that Gretchen had raised in her trailer to our house, I was really worried I'd let them out to free range and they'd just disappear into the woods and I'd never see them again. And I asked Gretchen, you know, how will they know that they live here now? And she said, don't worry, they just will. Somehow, by the end of the day, all the chickens came right back, went into their coop, knew just where they were. And scientists have now discovered that chickens are spatial geniuses, that even like very young chicks are able to remember where food has been hidden by using different landmarks. And even if you remove the landmarks, other experiments show that they can essentially triangulate and find the center of almost any given space, be it circular or triangular or square. They just have this really terrific spatial sense.
2: And in the case of the ladies, you've described how, well, not only would they avoid crossing the road to get to the other side and all, but they would visit some neighbors and not others.
0: Oh, yeah, this is really interesting. For the longest time, our chickens somehow intuited the boundary of our property. And when they first came, our next door neighbor was this very nice man with an Airedale, and we liked him, and we occasionally visited back and forth. But the chickens just would not go over the small, low stone wall that separated our property, even though it was right next to the barn. In fact, our barn was closer to his house than it was to ours. And I wondered if maybe it was the Airedale telling them to stay away or something, but then he moved away and his Airedale with him, and the house sat vacant. And still, they did not cross that low stone wall, even though there were surely delicious worms and beetles to be had on the other side. Well, then these two wonderful little girls and their mom moved into that vacant house. And the little girls were enchanted by our spotted pig, Christopher Hogwood, and they were always over our house, and we were always over their house. And as soon as they got home from school, we were petting the pig, we were feeding the chickens, we were baking cookies, we were reading animal stories. I was going over there to see their artwork. And then the chickens started crossing the low stone wall and spending time in their yard. They annexed their property. And the way they decided to do that, I'm absolutely convinced, is that they are so attuned to a social situation that they realized our two families had become one. And therefore, that yard was now their yard as well.
2: So this goes beyond just spatial intelligence then. You're also describing a kind of social savvy, well, even humans possessed of great internal GPS, some kind of biological homing device. Could use a little more of that. Getting around, knowing where to go, how to get there. This starts much earlier in chickens than it does in humans, you say.
0: Yeah, it's pretty amazing. That is a strategy, an evolutionary strategy called a precocial strategy. We've heard of, oh, that child is so precocious, right? Well, precocial means that right away they can do all this stuff. A lot of birds that we're familiar with, hummingbirds and a lot of songbirds, you know, they look like these naked little reptiles, helpless with closed eyes and peeping open beaks. But all the game birds, like chickens, can hatch instantly. They can run, their eyes are open, they can peck, they know their mother, they will instantly follow the large moving object in their field of vision, which is supposed to be their mother. But in my case, my chickens followed me, because it was me. And in this way, I became an honorary member of the flock, an honorary chicken.
2: You were perfectly okay with that imprinting.
0: Yeah, I was great with it. You know, with all of these animals, what I want is a glimpse of the wider world. And you know how a journalist will embed in a group to really know what it feels like to be a member of that group? That's what I aspire to attempt to do with animals. I want to know, what's it like to be you? And isn't this what we all want when we love someone? What is it like to be you? I want to know that, and I welcome whatever you're going to show me. Because whatever you're going to show me is going to be something I'm going to love. It's a, you know, like another face of God. And to me, all of these animals and their lives is another face of the Creator. And it's a holy experience to enter their world.

0: One of the things I've noticed about your writing is that you are not just focusing on the isolated creature, just the animal. Let's get to know emu. Let's get to know a single wildebeest. Well, that's part of it. What you're really doing is looking at the broad context of that animal in nature, with its surroundings, with its interactions and communications, the whole picture. And this picture includes some pretty tough stuff, like the loss of your own flock.
1: Here in New Hampshire, we have seen a huge resurgence of the predators who were here long before we were. And I am grateful for this. We have not just, you know, foxes and hawks, which we always had. We've got bobcats in our yards now. I mean, they're not there all the time, but a bobcat did kill one of my chickens. We have bears roaming through our yards. They belong there. This is their land. And I'm glad that they're coming back. And when all but one of my hens had been taken by predators, I then faced the question of, can I make a safe enough place for them to live and still have freedom? And the setup at our old house and barn just wasn't going to do it. So I took my last remaining lady and gave her to a neighbor down the street, and she had a terrific setup. Her house faced the barnyard, and so she went out of her front yard, and she was right in the barnyard. She was frequently outdoors gardening. She had two young kids who loved to play outside. The chickens could roam free almost all the time, and when they weren't free, they had a very spacious pen. It was pretty much a Fort Knox of a pen. So I felt that was the best thing to do for everybody.
0: No real resentment or blame for those predators?
1: I never thought for a second of eradicating the native predators. They'd finally come back. Our world was healing, and I was grateful for that. But to be able to hold love in your heart for both sides, for the predator and the prey, I think that's a trick worth learning because it expands our capacity for compassion.
0: What you're saying here about compassion is something that most people would find remarkable, that you are surprisingly okay by the natural course predators are going to take. So this is the right place now in our conversation to turn away from your home and yard. We're going to leave New Hampshire altogether. I want to hear what you have to say, not just about foxes nabbing chickens, but let's go to a distant place of man-eating tigers. I mean, compassion for most of us has its limits. So I'm going to push a little on this, a bit more, to see just how far we can possibly take it. The idea that there are communities in this world that welcome the presence of these beasts, even revere, almost as if they were deities, something like the man-eating tiger. Take us to that place. Where were you?
1: Yeah. This is the only mangrove swamp in the world where tigers live, and the only place in the world where healthy tigers routinely hunt people. And it's called Shunderbin. It's a 10,000 square kilometer tract of mangrove swamp between India and Bangladesh on the Bay of Bengal. And when I say man-eating, I should just say that actually they do mainly eat men, because it's the men who go out in their boats into the tiger areas. It's mostly not tigers coming into the village and snacking on people. So men are the ones who get eaten. The women stay home where they can be eaten by the estuarine and crocodiles when they're washing their clothes. But I really wanted to go to this place because, as you know, tigers are severely endangered. Many of the species are right on the brink of extinction. And here was a place where tigers aren't hunted. And you would think that people would get irritated being eaten by tigers so regularly. There's literally people eaten by tigers every year. But the local people had these stories, and they told about a forest goddess, Bono Bibi, and a tiger god, Dokken Roy. And according to their stories, if you disrespected the forest goddess by hurting the forest, she would ask Dokken Roy, the tiger god, to send a tiger to discipline you. Other people had just dismissed that as a silly little story, you know. But it turns out It's an excellent natural history observation by people who live close to the earth. And all of their stories about tigers turned out to be true. They would tell me about tigers that become invisible. Well, to dismiss that is foolish because tigers are indeed capable of becoming invisible. Not see-through like Casper the Friendly Ghost, but you're looking right at them and you don't see them because of that magnificent camouflage. They told about tigers flying through the air. Well, they weren't flapping any wings like Tinkerbell, but they can leap 15, 16 feet. And when they're doing that, they're flying through the air. So their truth about Doc and Roy sending a tiger to kill you, it turns out I looked at where all of these instances of man-eating happened. And as I said, they weren't in the villages. People were being eaten when they went into the tiger reserve where they weren't supposed to go. And what were they doing there? They weren't hunting tigers, but they were fishing in areas where you needed to leave those areas alone because they were like nurseries for the fish. They were cutting down trees in areas where the mangroves needed to grow. So it really was like you diss the forest god, a tiger's going to discipline you. And in this way, they have kept the Sunderbund mangrove forest the most intact mangrove forest in the world. And it's essential for the survival of everyone as cyclones become more severe. Mangrove forests buffer that force of those winds. And mangrove forests are wonderful nurseries for all kinds of fish, and everyone depends on fish. It's a really special place, and it's kept that way because the sacred stories the people tell remind them constantly that we need the world whole. We need predators in our lives or our world starts to crumble. And this is something that in the West we forget. We rush out and think, oh, you know, we're going to kill all the predators. But we now have the science that tells us that if you kill all the predators, you wreck everything. From the prey items down to the microbes in the soil, down to the fish in the rivers. Removing the predators causes what's called a trophic cascade, a biological disaster. You put back those predators, and the world begins to heal.
0: Listening to Sai talk like this about the function of predation in this or that ecosystem, you just have to bear in mind how hands-on she has been throughout her career. She doesn't speak just from book learning. In Africa, in Asia, Australia, and elsewhere, she has logged countless days out in the field, many times even putting herself in harm's way, including in these mangrove forests.
1: My friend Diane came with me. She'd once been a zookeeper. The thing is, the tigers see you all the time, but you hardly ever see the tigers in Sunderbund because it's a mangrove, and these tigers swim all the time. And it's very hard to see them, but you see their footprints everywhere. So we had traveled down a larger river and then turned up a shallower channel and saw, oh man, we're going to get stuck here. And we did. And when we turned the boat around, we saw a tiger had, in fact, swum after our boat and gone down that channel. Probably seen Diane and I on the deck. She had an axe. I had a machete. Decided, oh, I'm just not going to mess with this, and then disappeared in the forest. And we found that through the fresh tracks that weren't there like a second before we turned around. I've got to say, my concern at that time, I know tigers aren't stupid, and I didn't feel like a tiger was going to attack me, but I did worry, like, if a tiger attacks, could I swing a machete at it? I don't know that I could. I think I'm physically strong enough to do just about anything, but psychologically, I don't know that I could kill an animal who belongs in a place that I have invaded. I don't know that I could do it. But then, who knows? And happily, I didn't have to do it. And I didn't think I was going to have to defend anybody.
0: I'm going to talk a little bit about something we already know about ourselves, Sai. We humans can be not just destructive and dangerous, as dangerous or more than any natural predator. We know that. And we know our habits of overreach. We become exploitative. So much wrongdoing in our history by squeezing out other life forms. Everything from bison to wolves. Tragically long list. Species from songbirds to whales. So as I've gotten to know you, Sai, by reading your books, also by the wonderful conversations I've been lucky enough to have with you, I've always ended up trying to see the world through your eyes. And maybe this kind of mirrors the way you do this with animals, trying to get other perspectives on the world. Well, now, here's where I'm going with all of this. All the way from that hippo pen, your childhood pet Molly, the ownership of a pig named Christopher Hogwood, the chickens you call the ladies, your career abroad, everything in your career looking back. Could you distill out of that something now that might help us do better, to do right by our fellow creatures?
1: I think we should honor our natural curiosity, which leads us to be humble, realizing, you know, curiosity is that you're ignorant about something and you want to learn about it. Recognize your curiosity and respect others. Go into your relationships with others with beginner's mind and accept that teachers are everywhere and they might have two legs and be in the classroom, but they could also have four legs or six legs or eight legs or none. Or they could have feathers or tentacles or beaks or scales or shells. And that makes me so happy to know that there's teachers all around us. And if we pay attention, which has been called a kind of prayer, our prayers are going to be answered. And the answer is going to be a wonderful surprise.

0: Our guest today, returning once again to Constant Wonder, has been Cy Montgomery. With dozens of book titles to her credit, her latest is titled What the Chicken Knows, A New Appreciation of the World's Most Familiar Bird. Video from this episode's conversation is available on Instagram. Check that out sometime. Mamie Teeples and Tenery Taylor produced this episode with sound design by James Call. I'm Marcus Smith. Constant Wonder is a production of BYU Radio. As I was visiting with Cy, her border collie was not the only non-human animal right there with her at arm's length. So who do you have there?
1: This is Woody Guthrie, and he is a wood turtle, and I have a permit to raise these guys for release in the spring. We protect their nesting area, and so we've known these guys since they were eggs, but since all turtles are becoming rarer and rarer, even the common ones, and since they're so small when they hatch out, this guy was the size of a coin when he hatched out. Everyone can eat them. I mean, fish eat them, frogs eat them, birds eat them. And so if you raise them up and let them eat over the winter instead of doing their normal brumation, they're at least big enough so that fewer animals can eat them and they have a better chance of survival. And, you know, it's true that the other animals need to eat something, but turtles have so much going, against them. Roads are particularly deadly. Climate change is really bad for turtles because in many species, the sex is determined by the temperature in the nest. And so you can get, like, all females hatching or just all males, and that's not a good way to make new turtles. So we're trying to give them a head start, and that's what the program is that I have a permit for. It's called the Head Start Program. His head's
0: yeah,
1: out.
0: And without...
1: Can you see his head going out? They're so cute. I just love them so much.
0: If you want to hear more about Cy's ongoing work with turtles, you're going to love a previous episode of Constant Wonder featuring her. It's titled Mending the World, Shell by Shattered Shell. 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You can enjoy any of our previous installments of Constant Wonder wherever you get your podcasts.
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0: Welcome back to Constant Wonder. To love a dog is one thing. To have a dog love you back is quite another. Can an animal like a dog really love you? Clive Wynn is a professor of psychology and director of the Canine Science Collaboratory at Arizona State University. He is also the author of Dog is Love, Why and How Your Dog Loves You. He's on the line now to talk with us. So Clive, I'm assuming that the premise for everything you have to say is that a dog is capable of loving humans?
7: Absolutely. That's my whole message all the way through the book and all the way through my research. It's just fascinating the number of levels of analysis at which we can see how dogs love people.
0: And you go at this in a scientific manner so that from empirical evidence you can say we know that a dog is capable of something called love?
7: Yeah, absolutely. So in the book, I explain how, as a scientist, you know, we're not encouraged to use words, you know, four-letter words like love, right? I mean, this is not a very scientific concept. But I noticed how researchers were using these long, technical-sounding phrases. Like, one of them is exaggerated gregariousness. These are just very fancy ways of saying love. Ultimately, what the scientists came round to, and I'm a prime example, was recognizing that what makes our dogs so exceptional, what makes dogs so successful, in a quite objective sense, there are 1 billion with a B dogs on the surface of this planet. And you ask yourself, well, how did they pull this off? And at the end of the day, the answer is it's because of their amazing ability, willingness, drive to form strong emotional bonds with members of other species, and in particular with us.
8: Well, when we humans talk about love, we are often talking about not just a feeling or an emotion, but we're often talking about a willingness to invest and sometimes to sacrifice. Can a dog care enough about a human to invest in the human?
7: Well, Marcus, that is a fascinating question. First, I would say, though, you can love, you can feel affection without being able to act on that affection, right? You can feel the desire for connection without being able to do anything about it. So I don't know that it's essential to demonstrate that our dogs are ready, willing, and able to actually help us. But nonetheless, I am interested in that question. And there was an experiment from Canada where a series of people pretended to have heart attacks to see what their dogs would do. And very disappointingly, not a single dog did anything helpful. They were hoping that the dogs would go over to another person who was sitting nearby and maybe try and get help from this other person. And so I was concerned about this experiment because it seemed to contradict the belief I was developing that our dogs really do love us. If they love us, why wouldn't they help us? But after a while, I began to think, well, maybe what they were asking the dogs to do was too difficult. My students and I thought about this study where the dogs failed to help people who were pretending to have heart attacks. And one thing is that it's quite likely that a dog can actually tell the difference between a real heart attack and somebody just going, ugh, and lying down on the ground. and the other thing is that what they were asking the dogs to do was really quite challenging. How is a dog to understand that if it's humans in distress, the correct thing to do is to go up to a total stranger and try and somehow involve that stranger? That's quite a demanding thing to have asked a dog to do. So we developed a study where we asked people to crawl inside a box. The box can be very easily opened just by nudging the front of it. And we had the people inside the box cry out in distress. And the first thing is that the dogs, all of the dogs, are very, very upset. You know, we can watch how their tail moves, how they behave, how they whine, how they cry. We could see that all of the dogs were very upset that their person was crying out from inside a box for help. 1 in 3 of the dogs opened the box. So then the question is, why only 1 in 3? And we also did a control test. We let the dog watch while we drop a piece of food into the box through a hole in the top. And we know, because we carefully selected, we know the dogs want these treats that we're dropping into the box. So we know the dogs are motivated. But actually, even fewer dogs open the box to get the treat out than open it to get their people out. So in other words, the dogs do care that their people are in distress. They do want to help. They're just not smart enough, most of them, to understand how to open even this really easy box.
8: This is moving in the direction of the idea that the big value, the overarching value for the dog is companionship, and presumably here, cross-species companionship.
7: No animal is born knowing what species it belongs to. All of us, very, very early in life, had to look around us to figure out, what kind of beings am I surrounded by? And this was called imprinting, and it was discovered by the Austrian Konrad Lorenz in the 1930s. But our dogs, and this has been known since the 1960s, our dogs, instead of only having a couple of weeks at the very beginning of life to learn that lesson, our dogs have at least 3 months of life. And that is such an extended window of opportunity that our dogs, they go through life seeking to form emotional bonds with beings that belong to the species they met in the first 3 months of life. When we're thinking about pet dogs, Marcus, that grow up in human families, well, of course, they see human beings during that period, and so they seek out human beings for the rest of their lives. I went and visited some goat ranches, and they have dogs that follow the goats around and keep an eye open for coyotes, even ravens, even birds, crows, that might threaten the goats. And the secret of why the dogs love goats is because they put the puppies with goats when they were small. And so the puppies grow up seeking goats for their emotional bonds. It's really an amazing thing.
8: Clive Wynn, professor of psychology and director of the Canine Science Collaboratory at Arizona State University. His book is titled Dog is Love: Why and How Your Dog Loves You. I'm Marcus Smith. Constant Wonder is a production of BYU Radio.
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15: BBC News with Moira Alderson. The US Justice Department has unveiled criminal charges against the former Cuban president Raúl Castro. The accusations against the 94-year-old communist leader include conspiracy and four counts of murder. They stem from a 1996 incident in which Cuban Air Force jet shot down two planes flown by Miami-based Cuban exiles. Todd Blanche is the acting US Attorney General.
16: Raúl Castro and five co-defendants participated in a conspiracy that ended with Cuban military aircraft firing missiles at those civilian planes and killing four Americans. Those are the allegations returned by a federal grand jury. My message today is clear. The United States and President Trump does not and will not forget its citizens.
15: A video posted by Israel's far-right national security minister, in which he taunts detained international activists from a Gaza aid flotilla, has sparked a global outcry. The video shows Itamar Ben-Gvir waving a large Israeli flag and shouting at dozens of bound activists in a detention center.
17: They came with much pride as big heroes. Look, see how they look now. Look at how they look now. Not heroes and not anything. Terror supporters. I tell Prime Minister Netanyahu, give them to me for much more time. Give them to us for the terrorist prisons. This is how it should look.
15: Canada, the Netherlands and France have all summoned their Israeli ambassadors. Oil prices have fallen by 6% on global markets after 26 vessels were reported to have transited the Strait of Hormuz. Iran's Revolutionary Guards Navy said it provided security for oil tankers and other commercial vessels to make the passage. The drop was helped by President Trump, saying negotiations with Iran are in the final stages, although he again warned of further attacks unless a deal is agreed.
18: It could go very quickly. Iran is a defeated nation. We're dealing with some people, and we're dealing, actually, I must tell you, we're dealing with some very good people. We're dealing with people that are, I think, far more reasonable than the people that are really no longer with us. We're dealing with some people with talent, with good brain power, and we're pretty impressed by it. So hopefully those people will make a deal that's going to be great for everybody.
15: Britain's Ministry of Defence has revealed that a Royal Air Force plane was repeatedly intercepted by two Russian jets over the Black Sea. It said last month an unarmed RAF Rivet joint surveillance plane was targeted by two fighter jets as it carried out a routine mission monitoring NATO's eastern flank. The ministry said one of the jets flew so close it triggered emergency systems on board, including disabling the autopilot. World News from the BBC.
19: We can take all of the things that our ancestors give us,
20: yeah,
19: and we can process them in a positive way. We really can. I mean, even when it's really ugly, it still helps you understand, right? Because I think not understanding is more stressful than finally understanding.

0: Welcome to the Lisa Show, where we take a good look at life. Hey, it's Lisa. I think about my ancestor, Valentine Valentine, a lot. I know, great name. How could you not? Valentin Valentinsen, he emigrated from Denmark to America and served as a captain of 10 in the Hans Peter Olsen Pioneer Company. In some sources, his given name is spelled Valentine or Valentine Valentinsen. In America, his name became Valentine Valentine. Again, it's the name that got my attention, and I think especially because there really aren't many of us left with that name. Listen, I've done my part. I gave all of my children Valentine as a middle name, so there's 5 more out in the world, and even though none of them have given me grandchildren yet, don't get me started, the hope's still alive, you know? He converted to the Church of Jesus Christ of Latter-day Saints in Denmark. He was well-liked, pretty successful, and lived a good life in Denmark. And then everything changed. His conversion story is very meaningful to me. It was as if he felt it coming on before the missionaries came to this small town. When they did and he joined, his neighbors tried to stop the baptism. They beat up the missionaries, nearly killing one, but Valentine stood in between him and the mob and saved his life. He was badly beaten in the process, but went on to be baptized into his new faith in the middle of the night. After other attacks and with the help from friends, he left Denmark, paying for the passage of around 10 others, and joined the other saints in Utah, settling in Brigham City. I go by Lisa Valentine Clark for a lot of reasons, but one of them is because of my love of the Valentine heritage that I come from. But here's the thing. I wouldn't have this connection to my Valentine name if it hadn't been for family who cared enough to share our history from generation to generation. And I'm so grateful they did, because our ancestors' stories aren't just their stories. They're our stories too. Today, I have a professional genealogist, Amy Cross, in the studio. She started the popular YouTube channel, Ancestry Amy, where she gives all sorts of tips and tutorials on how to do family history. She was kind enough to sit down with me and share why family history is so powerful for all of us, how to get started, and how to get your kids involved. She even shared a family history idea that you can do while watching TV. Getting to watch TV and do family history? That's what I'm talking about. Here's Amy Cross.
1: I'm Amy Cross, and I started a YouTube channel just about 4 years ago because I want to help people find their ancestors. So it's called Ancestry Amy, although I don't work for Ancestry. I have to clarify that a lot of times with people. People know the word ancestry better than they know the word genealogy. Like if I say to people, you know, what do you do? And I'm like, well, I'm a professional genealogist. And then they think I'm saying geologist. They think, oh, we find rocks? And I'm like, cool rocks. No, that's not what I do. And so then I explain it. So they know the words family history, but genealogy is a word that a lot of people aren't familiar with. So that's why I wanted to use the word ancestry, because people understand that. Mm-hmm. When they want to understand where they're from, they know that that's ancestry. And that's great. When did it become a passion for you? Actually, when I was younger, both of my grandmothers were into family history, and I'm the only granddaughter on both sides. Sometimes older people can be intimidating and kind of scary for little kids, but I love to hear their stories. So when I was a teenager, I started working on family trees with one of my grandmothers, and it just became something that I was interested in. Let's not even talk about how many years that's been.
2: Oh my gosh.
1: It's been a long time.
0: Has there been a surprising or maybe an emotional discovery that you've made while doing family history that kind of keeps you going?
1: Yeah. Some of the most surprising discoveries are not necessarily positive ones.
0: Really?
1: They may be the family dirt, you know, the mysteries and things like that. But I actually think those are really helpful, because a lot of times they help people understand their families better. Like my grandmother used to say that my great-grandmother's family didn't really like my great-grandfather, but she'd never tell me why. Well, I figured it out finally. And there was a divorce, and it was in the newspapers kind of divorce. And that newspaper told me some things that, oh, that's why. Now I understand. And I know other people that have suffered from even more serious things in their family, right? And when they can understand sometimes where some of those things come from, then I think they're able to process it a little bit better. Krista Cowan is a friend of mine who works at Ancestry, and she says families are messy. And it's true. So sometimes when you find that dirt, it can be interesting, right? But it can also be illuminating. We can take all of the things that our ancestors give us,
0: yeah,
1: and we can process them in a positive way. We really can.
2: And even when it's really ugly, it still helps you understand, right? Because I think not understanding is more stressful than finally understanding. I have a friend of mine who has discovered that her family were people that were enslavers. And then one other ancestor was an overseer. And it's been an emotional journey for her. But she's trying to take it and do good with it and help people discover who are descending from those that were enslaved by her family, helping them find their families.
0: Wow.
2: That's so powerful. Even I really honestly do believe that the negative that you can find can be turned to good. And there's so much good, though. You know what I mean?
0: Right,
2: it's like, I don't want to dwell on the negative. I mean, to find out like your family came over with a trunk and $10 from wherever, and or maybe not even a trunk, you know, and you think about what your family went through to start their lives and to come not speaking a language, to be so brave. And I think that's why it's so good for kids, you know, to learn about their family. It helps them be brave when they learn that their great-great-great-grandfather did this or did that. It gives you power. It's cool.
0: Oh, that's so inspiring. I think that's so great. You talk to a lot of people. You've helped thousands of people with family history. I'm wondering if you'll talk a little bit more about why you feel like it's so important.
2: I think it's important because regardless of what you believe religiously or spiritually, I've never encountered somebody that gets into family history that doesn't have kind of a spiritual type of experience with it. I used to make a lot of books for clients. I've never handed a book that talked about their family to a client and not had them cry, ever. I mean, just learning about your family is a very transformative experience. It really is. And I wish that I could express that more to people because there are so many people that they just think, oh, I can't do that. Or maybe they just haven't felt it yet, you know?
0: The pull?
2: The pull, yeah. But once you do, you just can't deny it. That's why I'm doing what I'm doing. I want to help people feel that feeling when they discover their ancestors and how that just can change them. I mean, some people believe that those people are not far away, that maybe they will see them again. Other people don't believe that. And I have had friends in both camps, but I've never had any of them that haven't felt something when they've learned something meaningful about their ancestor. So regardless of what your belief structure is, I think it can be a really rewarding thing for you. And I think it's good for your kids. And there's been studies done. BYU did one. Emory University did one. There's been multiple studies by psychologists about the powerful effects on children of learning about their family history. I mean, significant. They're much more emotionally stable and they feel more confidence in who they are. And how do you explain that? You know what I mean? And if it's good for your kids, you can't deny it's good for you too.
0: Right.
2: You know, if it's having that effect on your children, it's got to have a positive effect on you too.
0: And bringing you together.
2: Absolutely.
0: We were talking a little bit about the power of stories on the Lisa Show in a previous episode with storyteller Sam Payne.
2: Yes.
0: Who talked about the transformative power of just sharing a story as a way of making a real bond and connection.
2: I mean, a good story is powerful, right?
0: Yeah.
2: But when it's a good story about somebody that you're related to, that you get your DNA from,
0: yeah,
2: it makes it even more powerful. Because it's part of you. It's where you came from, right?
0: Yeah.
2: And it helps you discover yourself. It really does.
0: Well, so then where does somebody start? Family history, you're fresh, new. You're like, oh, this sounds great. I wouldn't even know where to start.
2: I would tell you the first thing to do is get the stories before they're gone. That's the thing that I hear from people all the time. I wish that I had asked grandma about this. I wish that I had recorded the information that she told me that I've kind of forgotten now or mixed up. So my biggest advice, if somebody's wanting to start, is go to the oldest people in your family and get their stories. Get their recollections of the different family members that they remember so that you can then at least begin your family tree. But you also want the stories because that's what's so powerful and they can tell them to you. And kids are so good at that now, right?
0: Yeah.
2: Give them a phone.
0: That's true.
2: And let them go at it, you know, with anybody in their family. And adults are sometimes more willing to talk to the little kids, right, than they may be somebody else. And I promise you, even with somebody with memory problems, they frequently remember their childhood. They may not remember what happened 10 minutes ago, but they likely will remember some of the things that happened to them when they were younger. And as people get older, a lot of times they feel overlooked and kind of not important to the world anymore. What a great way to honor them. And on my website, I have a handout where you can find out more about just a list of questions, or you can Google it. You know what I mean?
0: Oh,
2: questions to ask somebody.
0: Part of the matter.
2: Yeah. And I have a video, I have a YouTube video on that too. Because one of the most important things is when you start getting them talking is to try not to interrupt them. Let them go with the flow. And then after they're done with that stream of thought, then you can go back to whatever it is that you're interested in asking them about. But it will be meaningful to them too because you care.
0: Yeah.
2: You're asking.
0: Oh, I love that. Okay, so I want to get down to sort of the brass tacks of that. Your favorite resources, tools, tech innovation to do family history. If you had to say, okay, this is for sure where I would go, what would you say?
2: A lot of people use Ancestry. It is expensive.
0: Ancestry.com.
2: Yes. It is expensive, but it's the most user-friendly platform to build your tree, I believe. You also can work in family search, but what a lot of people don't understand is that that's a group effort. You're making one tree. So people are changing it all of the time. So if you're going to really get into it, you can explore that a little bit, but I recommend that you have somewhere that you can work on your own family tree. There's programs like Roots Magic and other genealogy programs, and they have a free version that you can have on your computer and you can work there. Mm. But the reality is that you need to use records to continue to find and prove the information that you're discovering. They say peek at other people's trees, but don't blindly adopt them because there are bad trees out on Ancestry. There's mistakes in the family search tree. But the reality is everybody makes mistakes when they're starting, so don't let that affect you too much. Know that you're going to make some mistakes. It's all good. But one other thing that a lot of people don't know about is family search has some wonderful, they call them their wiki pages, and it's like Wikipedia for genealogists.
0: Okay.
2: And a lot of people don't know to go there. And they have two things there. They'll give you some background information about that location, but then they'll also tell you lots of different places where you can get different types of information and different types of records. And they're not just on Family Search. That's what I love about the wiki pages. They'll direct you to Ancestry, MyHeritage, Find My Past, local societies. They'll tell you anything. So if your family lived in a particular place, you can go to those wiki pages. There's a lot of free resources out there for you.
0: Oh, that's so useful. The best places for finding stories if you don't have someone living that you can ask would be where?
2: Oh, that's a good question. I think one of the best places to get the stories is the newspapers.
0: Really?
2: Yeah, because they're prolific and they're not that hard to find anymore. AI is changing the world of family history because they can read now all of the type. And so now it's much easier to find. You're not manually looking for things like I did 30 or 40 years ago.
0: Oh, yeah, by date and place.
2: Oh, absolutely. You can use it to translate stuff. So for instance, if you have documents from your family, let's say you descend from people that came from Germany. Hmm. German is so hard to read, but AI can handle it. It's so much different. So I would say newspapers would be the first thing just because it's the easiest. Mm-hmm. If you can find some kind of a history of the community, once in a while, your family might be in it. Sometimes you might luck out and find journals, but you know, not everybody journals and those are harder to find. But if you can find them, they're awesome. And then every once in a while, you can find a family Bible that's really, really, really helpful too. But it is harder to get those stories. That's part of the reason why I really try to drill into people. Get them from those living people because they'll tell you things you're not going to find anywhere
0: else. And even if they're not really old, even if they're just in their 40s and 50s.
2: Absolutely. Absolutely. You want to get those stories because you never know when they're not going to be around anymore. But I actually had a friend who was older and he wasn't super computer literate. And his daughter was like, Dad, stop. You know, he just kept messing things up because he just didn't know what he was doing.
0: Oh, yeah. Sure.
2: And part of it was just not understanding how the program worked. And part of it was his age. But he really wanted to contribute to the effort, right? He really wanted to participate in family history and feel those feelings that you feel when you do so. And so he and I were talking, and he's like, I don't know what to do. And I understood his frustration, but we started talking about it, and I said, well, have you written your history?
0: Yeah.
2: And he said, no. He has a remarkable life and had so much to say. And I said, share your stories. You know, you have so many and you don't want your great-grandchildren to not hear them. And so he did. And he was so proud of it. And there's so many people that are going to be so fortunate to have his recollections of his life. So there's so many ways to engage. It doesn't have to be building a family tree, finding places, finding dates. You can tell your story. You can ask other people their stories. Read some of the stories. You don't have to necessarily be contributing to it, but you can read about their lives. You can gather photographs while you have people around that may be able to tell you about the people in the pictures. That's the other thing, is to ask.
3: Oh, sure.
2: And that's
3: to be able to detail it.
2: Exactly, because I can't tell you how many people inherit these really old, wonderful pictures and they have no idea who's in them.
3: Oh,
2: but you may have had somebody that does now, yeah. Right? There's so many ways to be engaged in finding out more about your family history.
0: Mm-hmm. 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

0: your stories down and tell your family story, your personal history in your own words.
1: Yes.
0: Because I desperately wanted that for my children and for our non-existent grandchildren,
1: yes,
0: you know, that are just a hope right now. And to have those written, I mean, it's just such a treasure for my children. After he passed, I asked for stories.
1: Yeah.
0: I said,
1: other people.
0: From other people, like, some of you have stories that I've never heard about. Yeah. Him, will you send them to me? Will you write them down and send them so that I can give them to my children? And a lot of people did. That's another way.
1: Yes.
0: And I just think, why do we wait?
1: I know it. Until somebody's gone. Yeah.
0: To ask for those sort of stories. I have a friend who's a great journal writer, and every once in a while he'll send my family a journal entry from years ago, like when we were younger and had little kids and things, and his recollection of shared memories. And he'll just photocopy and send us an excerpt from his journal about what he wrote and remembered at that time. And it's like gold.
1: Yeah. It is. It's so fun.
0: I know. Me too.
1: I mean, I should do better.
0: I know. I'm like actually surprised that you would say that, because you're talking about journals. And my mom has like kept journals, like her. She has these red journals that she's kept her whole life, where she could go back. Oh, I know when you got the chicken pox. I know the exact date. I know when the last time you went to that, because of her journals. And they're like amazing. And you'd think with such a great example, I would be better at it. I'm like, this is so important. I want to do a podcast about it. And yet, do I do it?
2: I know it. I'm professional genealogist, and I don't do it.
0: In bursts, I guess I talk a lot, so.
2: There you go. That's my thing, too.
0: That's
2: my
0: one
2: journal
0: thing.
2: Is my YouTube channel, my grandchildren
0: and
2: great-grandchildren.
0: Yeah, there you go. It's a record. It counts.
2: Later.
0: Well, I was joking with my friends that, like, when someone died, you used to give them a shoebox of some old photos and maybe some forms or something. And now, it's like, what's their Facebook password?
1: Yeah.
0: You need to know a bazillion passwords. What is some advice that you would give for somebody who wants to sort of preserve their memories digitally that maybe they should be thinking about?
1: Absolutely. I actually did a video because I live in an area in California that was affected by the fires.
0: Yeah, there you go.
1: Yeah, and my house was spared, but it wasn't by much. I had digitized a lot of things that I had been given over the years, but I had a box of things that my mom had fairly recently given me that I hadn't done yet. There were old family pictures, and that's all I could think about. You know, the clothes and all the other junk in my house. Yeah. So my advice is, you never know when a fire, a flood, or just humidity can do damage. You know, you just never know. My advice is digitize it and get it out there and share it so that if your computer crashes, it's not gone. And I also encourage people to organize things, because I don't know if you're like me, but my phone has such a mess of photos in it. We take pictures of all sorts of stupid things, right? That we're not going to care about in 10 minutes, let alone 10 years.
0: I know. It's so true. And there's just the volume, the sheer volume.
1: Yeah. And when my dad passed away during COVID, I got all of his stuff that he had. Mm-hmm. And I spent a lot of time going through everything and trying to sort what was important on his camera and what wasn't. And it was kind of overwhelming. So when you can think about, how can I organize my life so that it makes sense to people that are going to inherit it whenever they do.
0: Yeah.
1: Do whatever makes sense to you, and you may change it later. You may move it around a little bit, and that's fine.
0: Are there certain best practices for documenting, preserving the history that's happening in families?
1: First thing is, like I said before, digitizing the stuff.
0: So scan things.
1: Scan it.
0: Get it on a hard drive.
1: Stories.
0: Get it in the cloud.
1: Yes,
0: all the things.
1: Exactly. So that it's preserved and it's shared, right? Because the other thing that happened is one person in a family has inherited a bunch of junk.
0: Right.
1: And then their kids get it and they don't know what to do with it and they chuck it. Whereas somebody else in the family would have loved to have had that.
0: Right.
1: So when you get it out there and you share it, it's a really positive thing. I also think we're moving away from books in our world, and you can do them digitally too. The old genealogy books, oh my gosh, kill me now. They are so boring. But with images now, there's so many fun ways that you can make a book where you can tell the story to your family. And they don't have to be super detailed. The other thing that you can do, I created a card game for my grandkids.
0: Really?
1: I have a couple cards. I'll show them to you later. I have 9 grandkids that are 10 and under. And they're all really close in age. And I wanted to find ways for my kids and my grandkids to connect with their ancestors. And so I made these cards, and they have a picture of the individual along with some basic information in their name. And my grandkids and I have been playing the game before they could ever read. So like one of my granddaughters will hold it up and say, Mimi, do you have this person? You know? And

0: And then we'll play Go Fish, or we'll play the memory game where they turn him over. And it was so funny because not long ago, we took our grandson on a little special trip. And we're in the back seat. He and I, my husband's driving, and we're playing this card game. And whenever he got a match, then my husband and I would tell him a story about that person.
1: Oh, how fun.
0: And what was really cool, and you have kids, so you know how long memories are with kids sometimes,
1: yes.
0: Right? But a couple of days after we got home, we were playing with his siblings, and he remembered a number of the stories that we told him.
1: Wow.
0: Which, to me, is...
1: It's the whole point.
0: Exactly. And he gets to see their faces, and this grandfather, you know, was a cowboy, and this one worked on ships, and for little kids, it's cool.
1: No kidding.
0: There's so many ways that you can share your ancestors with your family. It's just finding what works for your own family.
1: Well, I would never think of like a card game. You know that Guess Who game?
0: Yeah.
1: I have a friend who has changed the people in the faces to like people in the family.
0: Oh, what a good idea.
1: And I think, especially like if you have cousins and family that's spread across and that you don't spend a lot of time, like how fun would that be? My family of origin growing up was away from the majority of the family who all lived in one state, and we lived in a different one. And my mom would make like a poster board and with the family tree with like their pictures so that we would know which cousins go to which aunt and uncle, because it is a rather large family. And
0: it was fun.
1: I can still see the
0: pictures, right?
1: In my head.
0: Yeah. That's why I'm really big about trying to do anything that you can with images, because it will lock in a lot.
1: But, you know, I don't think that originally I would have thought, oh, this is family history. You know,
0: yeah,
1: I would have thought the old charts that would unfold and unfold that I'd see my mom and my aunts do and like lay out like a quilt to piece together. And I just thought, oh, that looks hard and
0: very
1: intimidating and complicated. But I'm so glad they did it. You've given me some ideas to teach kids and teenagers to sort of enjoy it. Are there other ways that maybe people haven't considered that they could get their kids in on family history?
0: I think you need to speak to what they're interested in. If you have a kid that is making videos, you know, a lot of teenagers really enjoy now making videos. And if you have a kid that's making videos, ask them if they want to make a video of you or of grandma or grandpa or great grandma or grandpa if they're around, or an aunt or an uncle or even cousins. It doesn't really matter. Speak to their strengths. If they like doing the research, it's like being a detective, you know, it's like solving a mystery.
1: Yeah.
0: And I love that, obviously. And so some kids might really enjoy that part of it and might want to work on it. And they're going to be probably more digitally capable than you are. And so let them do it. Let them speak to their strengths and let them go on those websites. And they're going to be able to do searches and stuff so quickly. And you can talk to other people that are involved in family history that may know your children and say, what do you think would be something, you know, that Johnny could do, you know, to help us with family history in our family? And they may have some insight because they know your family and maybe they know a little bit more about family history.
1: And a little bit more about the technology that's associated and programs that you might not even know.
0: Yeah.
1: Oh, I like that. So for those of us raising families in the busyness of it all, there's got to be some sort of family systems or practices, things that we could be gathering or doing, even though time is very limited. What can somebody do in the next 10 minutes? Like if they said, okay, I have 10 minutes right now to do something with family history, what would you tell them?
0: I would say gather a story, or I would say read something that is available to you about your family if you have things out there. I think those are the two things that really you can do in 10 minutes. If you're working on something, you can spend 10 minutes on something and then just leave yourself a note. I left off here and I want to come back to it again. But I think the most important things are really to gather the stories and then to spend some time trying to learn more about your family. So if you know that your family descended from Revolutionary War soldiers, somebody could learn a little bit more about that unit that they were in and what happened. We talked about not being great journalers, but I actually think if you can do that a little bit, even if you just write a sentence, Johnny did something so funny today, I think that's really helpful, because as much as you think when you have young children, you're never going to forget these adorable things that they do, you will. And that can be part of your family narrative that means a lot to your children when they've grown up.
1: So even just at the end of the day, a line or two about what happened that day.
0: Just what happened. And then the other thing too that I would recommend is we're not taking photographs and developing them anymore, right? It's all digital. And I do think those photographs of our family get lost in the myriad of all the other stuff that we take.
1: The sheer volume.
0: Yeah. And the other thing that happens with our phones is that you may have the date that you took the photograph. And if you allow the photograph to locate where the photograph was taken, that can help. But some people, for good reasons, don't do that.
1: Oh, sure.
0: Then you go back 10 years later and you're looking at that and you're thinking, I have no idea what this was about.
1: Yeah, how do I
0: find
1: this?
0: So maybe if you can start annotating some of your photographs mm-hmm. in some way, I think that would be really helpful, because otherwise it may be a very overwhelming task to you later. Something that you could just do while you're sitting and watching TV. There's no formula. You don't have to do anything a particular way. That's the biggest thing that I want to communicate today with you guys, is I want people to know they can find out about their ancestors in so many different ways. Don't let anything stop you from giving it a shot, however you want to.
1: Did you think you had to wait until you were retired to dip your toes into family history? Did you think it was all about pedigree charts and scrolling through microfiche? Did you think that you were just going to have to learn a foreign language to read stacks of census records? I did, and boy, was I wrong. Talking to Amy made me realize two things. First, doing family history is becoming easier and easier with technology and AI and family history applications like Ancestry.com. Second, our family histories are made every day, and we can begin documenting those by recording a family member telling a story, or organizing our photos while we watch TV, or writing a few lines in our journals each day, or having our teens use their phones for something productive for once by filming family gatherings. We may not have epic stories or names like Valentine Valentine, who trekked thousands of miles next to a covered wagon to a better life. But with every 10-minute effort we make to connect our families to our stories, we're making some pretty important footprints of our own in the journey that is a family's history. 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We'll be right back.
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1: Hi, and welcome to the Council of Moms. I'm your host, Lisa Valentine Clark, mother of five, friend to all. I don't know why I said that, but feels true. Especially today, because the Council of Moms is like the best way to form a friendship. It's like a friendship with a united front for a common purpose, to help each other as we make it up as we go in mothering and doing the best that we can, knowing that we're going to make mistakes along the way, but not letting it immobilize us, but letting it fuel us forward and to do the best that we can for our kids and also for ourselves. And so I'm really grateful for this Council of Moms. I'm at the phase of life where my kids are mostly grown, and I have a lot of stories in my head about coulda, shoulda, wouldas. But most of all, I just love the experience of motherhood. And I think, what a great, you're never not a mom. And so I think I'm taking it to heart right now. And so I really appreciate this council where I can really bring that to the forefront, and I don't have to hide it or be ashamed of it. Motherhood is a lot of things. And one of those things is not simple. So Thank you for all being here. I'm not alone in this council. I have a great lineup for you today, and I'll let them introduce themselves.
5: I'm Erica Price. I'm a mom of five boys, and I love all the things that I learn being a mom. And some kids have given me an associate's degree. And I have two that I'm getting a PhD with right now.
6: That's amazing. I love that.
7: That's perfect. Hi, my name is Ruth Aguirre. I am a mom to 4 children from 13, 11, 8, and 7. Those last two don't know. I don't know what happened there. So grateful for all 4 of them to be in my life. And I also have I work outside the home, which is very fulfilling for me, and just managing, balancing all the things with motherhood as well.
6: Awesome.
8: I'm Amy Hackworth. I'm a mom to 3 great boys. 2 are young adults, moved out of the house, and then we have an 11-year-old here at home. And we are getting our PhD. Erica, yeah. This 11-year-old has tested some previous theories. He's pushed some previous boundaries, entered territory previously unknown with this guy.
6: I love it. Previously unknown. But not for long. I love it when we can all come together because the Council of Moms, because motherhood was always meant to be a team sport. This is from one of our listeners. I'm going to really dive in. It's kind of tender. Dear Council of Moms, this is tender for me. I love being a mom and I love my husband. But in the last few years, parenting has gotten so busy for us. We both work. We both try to spend as much time with the kids as we can. And at the end of the day, it just feels like there's nothing left. Even though this family feels like it's the dream that we're working for, and I feel grateful for my husband and the effort he's putting in, and it feels like there's just this distance growing between us, trying to be affectionate feels forced and awkward. It's like we're roommates with a business relationship. You can probably guess how this has affected intimacy in our marriage. I just don't know what to do, and it breaks my heart that part of me also dreads having to do anything about this. Just let me curl up with some peace and quiet alone and, you know, in the few spare moments where I can. Has anyone ever felt this way? How do you reconnect when parenting has drained your marriage? This is a big question, and I'm glad that I have this group here because... yeah, it's hard.
8: Well, the first answer is yes. Real. Other people have felt this way.
6: Yeah. Okay. Yeah. We can answer that. Yes. You are not alone. Yeah.
8: You are not alone. Yeah. Yes.
6: That's hard.
8: Lots of us have felt this.
5: I think Hallmark movies have ruined it because I think we have this like idea everyone has to be, you know, googly eyed and. And I'm not just talking about the leads in Hallmark movies. I'm talking about the supporting cast.
6: The quirky best friend.
5: Yes. And everyone's so in, like, you know, the grandma and grandpa are always so in love with each other. And so, like, and everyone just seems to be living this, you know, rom-com. Yeah. And then you go back to the kids vomiting. Your husband feels neglected.
6: Yeah.
5: You haven't slept in 4 days. And I get this. I mean, that feeling is so incredibly real. And I guarantee you every mother has felt this. I would be shocked if there is a mother out there that's not felt this way.
6: Yeah, for sure. The first thing that I thought about when I read this too was, oh, I know what phase of parenting you're in. You know, like just having parented for many, many years, when you're in a certain phase, you think that phase is going to last forever. I did. And it's really easy to get caught that way. And then you're in a new phase and it's new challenges. And so when I read this, I think every transition in your parenting affects your marriage and you need to pay attention for it instead of being surprised by it like I was in the beginning. All of those different transitions for what it is are going to affect your marriage and accounting for that before it happens instead of being surprised for it is something that I wish that I would have learned earlier.
8: Totally. For us, it was such a huge transition when our little boys grew up and started staying up later. Oh, we could count on the boys going to bed and then we'd have some time together as a couple reliably night after night. You know, sure, we're tired and exhausted, but as the kids got older and their bedtime crept up, that really cut into our time together to connect. And it didn't anticipate that for sure. Our phones are so easy and we think they're rest. Like, let me just curl up with some peace and quiet. So often that also means with our phone.
6: Oh,
8: and
6: yeah.
8: It's not really restorative, mm-hmm. you know? And so we think spending a few minutes on our phone. And I mean, of course, there are times and I'm on my phone, but I think that's a mistake that I make a lot. Yeah. When I think I need peace and quiet, I need some restoration. It doesn't come from Instagram, right. but I just check anyway. Yeah. I'll just see
6: just
8: anyway.
6: Let me see. Just
8: so I think for me, that is one of the biggest things that I have to take care of, really myself first and truly choose what will be restorative, helpful, nourishing, instead of just a few minutes of quiet. I need more than quiet. I need quiet that's going to help me feel better.
7: Yeah.
5: Well, I would say too that like your partner is in your life because there was something that they restored in you when you met them. Like there was something that you sensed that filled you. And I know relationships evolve and change, but I do think like whenever my husband's like, can I come on the walk with you? I'm like, I want to be by myself for this. And so sometimes I have to do the walk by myself. But
6: okay, so
5: also
6: I like
5: feel
6: that, and I want to ask you more questions about mm-hmm. that. How do you know the difference then of when it's like, hey, this is an opportunity to connect and this is an opportunity for solo? Because I feel like that's a really big point that you brought up, Erica.
5: I just know that in my mind, I have to work through things alone, like in certain places. So like I use my walks or my exercising to just like get all the inner speak figured out.
6: Yeah.
5: And then I feel like that prepares me to now be present for other people because now I know what I'm thinking.
6: Oh,
5: sometimes
6: I
5: don't know what I'm thinking and I need that exercise or that time alone or whatever that is. Maybe that's shopping, maybe that's, you know, whatever your time alone is. But I truly do believe that if we can see our partners as a restorative opportunity, but I also believe that there has to be clear content communication about that.
7: Right.
5: Like, this is what I really need from you right now. Can you just sit and rub my feet while I tell you about my day? Or can we just like sit in this room and talk for 5 minutes? Like, I just need to talk to you. I don't think touching or intimacy in like a romantic sense is necessary. I think for that restoration to kind of happen and actually get the ball rolling to want to be more affectionate with your spouse.
6: I think that's pretty wise.
7: Yeah. I was going to add piggyback to both of those comments, which I really loved, is as I heard the question, right there, we kind of sense those transitions are just brutal. Let's be honest.
6: Okay.
7: They're so hard. You're sleep deprived. You're not eating well, you know, you're taking care of another human. And so there's just like no human can really be optimal in all the things, you know, when all of those variables are happening. But something that I really like, I'm a teacher as well. That's my job. And some of the things I like to teach about to social work students is intentional self-care. That's different from just self-care. And what I mean by that is really figuring out, and kind of speaks to Erica, you know, Erica's experience, like figuring out what is it that I truly need? What part of my body, mind, spirit, emotion, you know, what part is truly fatigued or needs tending to, right? It sounded like for Erica, her mind just going, so many unresolved things that was going to get in the way of connecting with her spouse, connecting with her children, connecting with people. And so then what does that look like for Erica, right? To be able to have restoration in her mind. It meant moving her body and being alone, right? And and again, I just echo the ability to be clear, communicate. What is it? Brené Brown said, clear is kind. I really like that, right? That we can be so clear with, you know, people, our spouses, our children. Hey, I need to do this because this helps me to do this. I'm not neglecting you. I'm not, you know, not inviting you. This isn't about love or that I don't care, but it does mean this for me. And this is what I need to be able to then come back, you know, fully. And another thing I would add is that I remember, and I think I still kind of fall into it a little bit, is feeling like I've got to give my children 150% of me. which really is saying, I've got to give all of me and then some.
6: It's kind of that martyr kind of like motherhood of like, if I am not completely depleted, then my children don't have what they need.
7: Yeah. Yeah, it's true. Or I also find myself kind of going in autopilot even sometimes, right? My children are growing. They're able to do more things on their own. I don't have to do all the things, but sometimes I'm just like, right? That then, of course, there's nothing left for anyone, even myself, right? If I'm kind of in this mindset.
8: Here's something that made a huge difference for us, and I'm just now realizing we've stopped doing it. So good reminder, this comes from John Gottman, relationship expert, the 6-second kiss.
6: Yes.
8: So instead
6: talk about
8: of just,
6: this. I love this.
8: You know, okay, goodbye, see you, have a good day, mwah. It's a 6-second kiss. And there is a huge difference. Yeah. It is just a little bit longer, a little bit more tender. It's not, my husband is still walking out the door leaving, you know, or he's just come home.
6: You're not getting caught up in the moment.
8: Yeah, we're not getting caught up in the moment. It's not derailing our day, but it created a lot more tenderness and affection for us just in these little tiny moments.
6: Six seconds.
8: So surprised. 6 seconds. It's
6: not
8: forever.
6: Those kinds of rituals of like checking in. Hey, how are you doing? Really well. You know, like, how can I help you in this day today? When will I see you? And being happy and when you see them and looking in their face. And I like, these are things that can happen in under a minute, but that make a huge difference. And having things to look forward to together.
5: Oh, absolutely. When
6: that can help you reconnect.
7: I think that speaks to the different types of intimacy that we can have as well. There's not just one type of intimacy, okay? And that one's great, right? But even just that, you know, how are you checking in with each other, you know, all those things, that's emotional intimacy for me, right? That's going to fill my cup for those other moments of intimacy that are just great.
6: That's good.
5: I had an older couple that I really admired, that they had a rule, and that rule was whenever, I think the mom just worked in the home. And so whenever dad would come home, one of their rules was dad didn't talk to any of the children until he and mom left and went to a room for 10 minutes. They had 10 or 15 minutes by themselves, and all the kids knew it. It's like, nope, I talked to mom first. And so they would go and they would talk about their days, and maybe they would just sit there and breathe. Like, breathe. But I thought, whoa, I really like that for a few reasons. One is it shows this intention and like routine. Like you are worth scheduling for me. Our relationship is worth putting on the schedule. The other thing I liked is it showed the kids priorities, which is mom and dad love us, but they need to talk first. And I think there's this assumption that if we give our kids our energy and neglect our spouses, then our kids are getting something. And if we pay attention to our spouses, then our kids are being neglected. And I disagree with that. I think our kids...
6: That is so good, Erica.
5: Well, I think when they see us being kind to our spouse or being affectionate or being complimentary or spending time with them, they internalize that as themselves. Like if you say something bad about your spouse, they hear it as being about themselves. So if you're willing to show love to your spouse and make them a priority and talk about them kindly and do these things with them, I truly believe our kids believe we're doing it for them. Wow. And I have no psychological backing on that. I just believe that that's true.
6: And you're also modeling.
7: But you're also modeling what kind of
6: relationships that they will accept in the future or not, right?
5: Yeah.
6: And you're also modeling all these different ways that can help them make a meaningful, deep, important, connection.
7: Absolutely, it is a role modeling that we do. I remember I spoke with someone that was struggling in their own relationships. And it was really interesting when we figured out that growing up, you know, they never saw their parents have conflict, just like awesome lovey-dovey moments. And so it's, we're role modeling all the time, the good stuff, right? And,
6: yeah.
7: And how a healthy relationship looks like in that sense, but also when it's challenging and having to, you know, work out through problems. So all of these things, you know, our kids are benefiting from it. And so it's important to recognize that.
6: I love that.
9: If I could say there's one thing that I wish I mean, I've been married now for 29 years. We're going to be married 30 here soon. If there's one thing that I think could really establish a tone of intimacy with your partner, and I have not been good at this, but is smiling when you see them. And I think for the first, you know, oh man, those first, that first decade of littles, like little people, you are so exhausted. My husband would just be handed a baby. You know, like, here's a baby. I have to go to the bathroom by myself. Here's a baby. Take the baby. And I wish that I had just acknowledged my love and delight and who he is as a person with just a smile. Like, I am so happy to see you. Here's a baby. I'm going to the bathroom.
6: Yeah. Give me a 6 second kiss.
9: Yes.
6: While we hold the baby.
9: Yes, a 6 second kiss. And just, I regret that he did not walk into the room and see me smile at him first before we started dealing with all the heavy. So that's something I'm working on.
6: I want to go through and ask and tell this mom, like, I know it feels like, oh, we'll worry about this later. There's too much, but don't. Like, this is me, like, saying, reconnect, do whatever. Like, it is in your best interest. It's in your kid's best interest. It's in your husband's best. Like, don't wait to reconnect. There's so many different ways that you can do it and ask your, like, for your specific. But, like, I just feel like I'm having like an emotional reaction of like, oh, this is how important I feel like this is, because I hope that someday that I do get remarried and that I can like be thinking about, oh, then how would that look with adult kids and a marriage? And then how do you do that? Like it is a privilege, I feel like, to be able to ask this question in a way that I didn't realize it when I was living it. And so I just feel like I want to give like a plug to that of like, this is really important and it's worth doing. Don't wait. So
8: that is
6: there's
8: so
6: my
8: beautiful.
6: Thing.
7: Yeah.
9: I had a woman that I was talking to. She was a sweet little friend. She was in her 80s. And I was going through a phase where I had nothing to give anyone. Like, I just felt like I had nothing left. And I said, my number one complaint is I'm just so tired. And so, you know, I'm just so excited when everyone goes to bed. I just want to go to bed. So the thought of another conversation or the thought of, you know, being romantic with my husband or whatever, I'm like, I have no energy. And she looked at me and she said, this is so funny that this 80-year-old is telling me this.
6: Hey,
9: she says,
6: I love this.
9: Oh, honey, you need to learn to have some caffeine at 6 p.m. And I said, what? And she says, this is how we get through this. She's like, we all feel this way. Like, we've felt this way. And if you don't have what you need, then let me help you give you what you need. And later
6: she
9: that day,
6: she wasn't like getting you off the hook.
9: No, because
6: she's like,
9: I think what she sees looking back is this is the relationship. These are the things that are going to bless your life more than anything.
6: Yeah.
9: You don't let this fall by the wayside just because you don't have the energy reserves. I'm going to help you get the energy reserves. And so later that day, there was a door. We had this conversation early in the morning and then we parted. And then later that day, there was a little knock on the door and this little 84-year-old woman had gone to the grocery store.
6: Stop it.
9: And she had gotten me canned drinks that were caffeinated. And she just dropped them off and she says, you know why I gave them to you. Wink. And she left.
7: Okay, that 80-year-old.
6: I want to be her. So. And now I have a new life goal, Erica. Cheers to you and cheers. You guys want to be friends with me because I will do a caffeine drop off and be like, you recommit to your marriage. You make it work no matter what it takes. That's going to be me, Erica. Thank you.
9: Yes.
6: I have a new purpose in life. Thank you.
9: You're welcome. I think we all need to be
5: a little more like her. But it just, it was a really beautiful moment.
6: It made a
5: because
6: point,
5: it reminded
6: didn't it?
5: Me.
6: And yes, it stayed it made with a you. Point. She it wasn't point. Like, oh yeah, it's hard. Don't worry about it. Go to sleep. She was like, no, these relationships matter. Do what it needs
8: okay,
6: to
8: so
6: take.
8: I want to, on this,
5: all day.
8: Wow. In this vein, I want to get your take on this. I have a friend who schedules time for intimate things a couple times a week. It's on the schedule. Mm-hmm. Both of them know. And that's how they have solved it in their family. Like,
6: life's
8: busy.
6: See, we need more ideas like this. And I think early in my marriage,
8: right?
6: I would have said, that's so unromantic. Like, what? Yeah, what does it mean? But I actually found a time in my marriage during working full time and graduate school and small children where we did that. We scheduled it. And then you can like look forward to it. And
5: but you schedule the gym. You schedule.
6: And I schedule like, getting my teeth cleaned and I schedule.
5: Yes, and grocery shopping.
6: Yeah.
5: And
6: I do.
5: It's just as important.
6: Yeah.
8: I think that's so true that as a younger person, it seems so unromantic. But when you're in the thick of it, it makes
6: no,
8: a lot
6: now
8: of sense.
6: I'm like, you're that like, is good problem solving and good for you.
5: Yes. Can I give you another tip that someone gave me?
6: Yes.
5: And I
6: all
5: love
6: the
5: tips. This. and this won't work for everyone. And I totally acknowledge that. But they said, intimacy starts 12 hours before you see your partner, really.
6: So true.
5: And so it's just this idea of, you know, like connecting. So maybe that's through texts, like, hey, how you doing? Like, let's just connect that way. Think about them. But one thing that they said is they put on their husband's cologne behind their ear through the day because every time they turn, they just kind of think of him. And it's the thinking of the person you love that just all of a sudden makes seeing them more of a priority and spending
7: Erica, there
5: time
7: is
5: with them
7: a
5: more
7: science
5: of a priority.
7: To that. There is a science to that that I just love because our bodies, okay, women's bodies are amazing. We all know that.
6: Yeah.
7: But let's just talk about how more amazing it is.
6: Okay.
7: Is that our bodies have three times more the receptors for pleasure than men. Okay. So think about that. And also, it's turned off. It needs to be turned on, unlike men. Right. And so, but once it's turned on, our machines are pretty amazing. Pretty amazing. So that's exactly why, you know, intimacy starts early on. We've really got to get our mind into it. Then it starts to turn on and then warm up and all of those things that really puts us in a better place for physical intimacy than just cold turkey kind of thing, right? We're completely off. And when the husband's suggesting some things, we're not completely ready and like they are, you know?
6: Oh, this has been such a great discussion. And I feel like we could keep going. This is one of those Council of Moms where I'm really hoping that people watch it and then they take the time to make a comment to kind of keep it going. Because I feel like that there are a lot of other ways to reconnect of like, oh, we tried this and this worked, or this was the unexpected thing that worked for us, or this is our non-negotiable. Like I would love to, that's my dream, is that other Council of Moms talk about it.
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16: BBC News with Moira Alderson. The U.S. Justice Department has unveiled criminal charges against the former Cuban president Raul Castro. The accusations against the 94-year-old communist leader include conspiracy and four counts of murder. They stem from an incident 30 years ago in which Cuban Air Force jets shot down two planes flown by Miami-based Cuban exiles. Todd Blanch is the acting U.S. Attorney General.
17: For the first time in nearly 70 years, senior leadership of the Cuban regime has been charged in this country, in the United States of America, for acts of violence resulting in the deaths of American citizens. Nations and their leaders cannot be permitted to target Americans, kill them, and not face accountability.
16: Cuba argues the planes were shot down in an act of legitimate self-defense. From Washington, here's Bernd de Boosman.
18: The long-expected charges against the nearly 95-year-old Raul Castro form part of a wider pressure campaign by the Trump administration, which has threatened sanctions on countries supplying Cuba with fuel as it grapples with the most significant fuel and power outages in decades. The White House vowed that the U.S. would not tolerate a rogue state near American shores, but President Trump later told reporters he did not think escalation would be necessary. Cuba's president has described the charges as politically motivated and intended to justify U.S. military aggression.
16: There's been international condemnation of Israel's far-right national security minister, Itamar Ben-Gvir, after he released a video in which he taunts detained activists from a Gaza aid flotilla. The BBC's Amir Nader in Jerusalem describes what the video shows.
19: Well, it's just a video of 38 seconds, but 38 quite shocking seconds. You see row upon row of activists who were seized from this flotilla, bound, zip-tied, in a prostrate position, their heads down so they can't see, a number of them with their T-shirts over their head. Through them, you see Minister Ben-Gvir walking through, beaming, taunting them, waving a flag. In one moment, he says, "Welcome to Israel. We are the musters here."
16: Canada, the Netherlands and France all summoned their respective Israeli ambassadors. The U.S. ambassador to Israel said Mr. Ben-Gvir had betrayed the dignity of his nation. Even the Israeli prime minister condemned the minister's conduct. The body created by Iran to oversee the Strait of Hormuz has announced the creation of a controlled maritime zone to regulate traffic. Transit of the waterway will require coordination with and authorization from the authority in contravention of the law of the sea. The announcement comes as more ships have been allowed by Iran to pass through the waterway, 26 in the past day. World News from the BBC.
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22: 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Goodbye.

0: Welcome to The Lisa Show, where we take a good look at life. Woo, we are back. Man, it feels good to be back. If you're new to the show, hi, I'm Lisa. I'm a writer, actor, producer, widowed single mom of five, devoted online shopper, and I'm always on the hunt for the ultimate nacho. And if you're a longtime listener and you already know all of this, thank you for sticking with me. This is the beginning of our body image series and a subject that is near and dear to my heart, and especially right now, which I'll tell you about towards the end of this episode. I have my friend Casey with me, and we're kicking off this series by talking a little bit about Helen of Troy. Yeah, that Helen. You're also going to hear about babies, another thing I love, a few stories from people on their own body image journey and why it's so important to sit down with this topic. But before I get too ahead of myself, Casey, you're very well read and you know a lot about history. So I wanted to talk about this. I saw this comedian, and this is so me because I tried to find the bit. I don't know if it came up on Instagram or on a video or YouTube or I don't know. But it was a couple of years ago and I've tried to find this comedian, but he did this stand-up routine about Helen of Troy. And it was really, really funny. But you know about Helen of Troy, so I'm hoping.
1: Okay, yes.
0: By the way, if you're listening and you're that comedian, please contact me because it was really funny and I want to give you credit.
1: DM Lisa.
0: But it went something like this. You know the story of Helen of Troy.
1: Yeah, face that launched 1,000 ships.
0: Yeah. She's so beautiful. Mm-hmm. Just to back up a little bit, in Greek legend, the most beautiful woman in Greece, mm-hmm. which is kind of interesting because how would you determine that?
1: Yeah.
0: But okay.
1: Okay. Yeah,
0: sure.
1: Good for her.
0: Yeah, exactly. The indirect cause of the Trojan War. Again, a woman who.
1: Let's blame it on a lady.
0: Yep. Okay. Who has no power to do anything or change anything except for just exist. In fact, as mm-hmm. I did a little research about what I knew about Helen of Troy, as a young girl, she was kidnapped, right? But rescued by her brothers. Mm-hmm. And then her parents' response was like, oh no, she's too beautiful. So we better get her married off. Again, mm-hmm. this poor girl doesn't do anything, really say
1: she's
0: anything.
1: She's always acted upon.
0: Yes. Mm-hmm. See, I knew you would get it.
1: I know the feeling.
0: Don't we all? And so then, of course, she's married off. And then Troy comes and Paris comes and wants to mm-hmm. carry her off. And then he does. And then her husband comes back. And anyway, the way that it ends, which I think is so funny, is that all this fighting and destruction has happened. She's gone back and forth. And then you know what happens at the end?
1: What?
0: She gets old.
1: Oh, yes.
0: And hangs out with her husband. And ooh. They go,
1: yeah.
0: That's
1: so
0: it.
1: She is allowed to age, though.
0: Well,
1: but
0: yeah.
1: We just don't hear any more about her.
0: Well, and not only do we not hear anything about it, but then nothing else happens to
1: yeah,
0: her.
1: Yeah, of course. Right.
0: And this story, the comedian that I had heard, again, unnamed, unsourced, as the professional that I am right now, was laughing about how, like, imagine, like, that kind of beauty existing today, that it's like it causes mm-hmm. all of this chaos, and it would never happen today mm-hmm. because of the sheer number of
1: yeah.
0: people.
1: It's just
0: that we're
1: normal
0: comparing
1: for
0: ourselves.
1: Everyone to be that beautiful. Yeah.
0: Okay.
1: That's
0: so you see that too,
1: the ground level,
0: mm-hmm. and that's my point too. Is that like we would wake up and go about our day 100 years ago, and maybe come into contact with what? How many people? 100 or something? Mm-hmm. If you lived in a
1: yeah, maybe
0: village or
1: probably
0: town.
1: Less for me.
0: Our grandmothers would
1: mm-hmm.
0: know.
1: Yeah.
0: Maybe a little bit more. Then you get TV. Mm-hmm. Sure. Okay. You see more beautiful people. You see more movies and your idea of beauty sort of changes and expands. And then it explodes with the internet. And now mm-hmm. we're all walking around, us normals,
1: mm-hmm.
0: just
1: us
0: walking
1: normals.
0: Around and we're exposed to beautiful people on a constant level.
1: Right. Yeah. All the time.
0: And if you ask somebody like, oh, who's the most beautiful person in the world? No one would agree.
1: It's hard to pick one. Yeah.
0: It's hard to pick one.
1: Mm-hmm.
0: But oh, Helen.
1: Yeah, she was such a singular beauty because they couldn't see everyone else.
0: To be fair, when the comedian talked, it was a lot funnier. But I just just remember thinking it was so funny.
1: It's like, funny because it's true.
0: Because it's true. But then it got me thinking, too, about this idea of constant comparison.
1: Yeah.
0: And how, yes, it's like a human trait. Like, we all compare ourselves because we just want to know, like, hey, how you
1: sometimes
0: doing?
1: Sometimes it's
0: doing?
1: Fun. It comes out of nosiness. Like, oh, what are you doing? Or care or just interest. But yeah, it goes way beyond that.
0: But do you think, like, our grandmas had to see all of their friends and what they look like in a bathing suit?
1: I don't think so.
0: Do you know what I mean? Like,
1: yeah.
0: But is that kind of normal, like, for, like, our daughters to know how all their friends...
1: Oh, totally. Totally. Yeah.
0: And so what happened?
1: Oh, yeah.
0: All that comparison.
1: It's honestly just being able to upload photos. That's the difference. But it's, like, at a molecular level. Because when my daughter got married, like, she was knowing all about, like, the undergarments and what everyone was doing to be smooth under their dress for photos.
0: Oh.
1: Like, that's a whole thing that they all know about because they all see each other's wedding pictures.
0: Oh, yeah.
1: Like,
0: all
1: that's
0: the layers
1: pretty
0: and steps.
1: In the weeds of just, like, I mean, of course, yeah, you want to look beautiful on your wedding day. Like,
0: sure.
1: The dress, the hair, whatever. But, like, it was it's very intense.
0: Right. And I'm wondering how, because that happens so quickly, how you sort of reel it back in.
1: Oh, you don't reel it back in.
0: Because, like, you know, I wanted to look beautiful on my wedding day.
1: Of course. Like,
0: and
1: that's
0: I
1: fine.
0: Did my hair and I did my makeup. But, like, nowadays, everybody would get somebody, like, professional.
1: Yeah. Yeah.
0: Like, professionally done hair and makeup. And, yeah, like you're talking, all the layers.
1: We don't reel it in. This is our world
0: not.
1: Now. We have to learn how to cope. I don't know how. But it's just like, I see my kid. I do it too. I do it too.
0: No,
1: I'm just going to blame this on Gen Z.
0: You're like,
1: how many times are you like making it bigger, like looking at, I'm not even
0: for those of you who
1: I'm
0: are
1: not
0: listening,
1: judging.
0: She's
1: I'm like holding my phone and taking my fingers and I'm like making it bigger
0: in.
1: How to
0: yes.
1: zoom. Because you can. And I'm actually, I don't think I'm not that judgmental and I'm not super appearance driven. You might not know that to look at me. Just kidding. But, like, I still, just out of interest, I'll go really, really close and just look. Because you can.
0: It's funny. I saw my friend Whitney on social media last night. She's like, how about instead of who wore it better, we're just happy for everybody.
1: Yeah.
0: Like,
1: yeah.
0: You look nice. And I just thought, that is a post that I relate to. Of, like, why are we always pitting each other against that comparison instead of being like, you do look nice on your wedding day, instead of, do you look as good as your 12 friends who, you know, whatever that you're
1: looking at? I think it sort of just starts as something to do because you can, but then it starts to affect, so then it's your wedding day, and so then it's like, oh, well, everybody's going to be zooming in on this and this, and like the lines under my dress of like the bulkiness or whatever, which is like, whoa, that's just a lot to care about.
0: Yeah.
1: I don't know. I mean,
0: that comparison didn't help Helen of Troy.
1: It didn't help her or any, you know, the one that got Paris was dragged around. They dragged his dead body around the Colosseum afterwards. So it really wasn't good for anyone.
0: No. No good came of it.
1: I think there were some geopolitical factors also at play.
0: Sure.
1: But let's just try to blame it all on Helen. But
0: not anymore.
1: I don't think we tried to fight it.
0: Yes.
1: As digital, what are we, immigrants?
0: Mm-hmm.
1: And we lost because digital natives have taken over and here we are and it's out of our hands. So now we are just trying to survive and cope.
0: Yes, we're just coping. And this, surprisingly, has been a theme I've run into. A lot of people feel this way. Now, bear with me because I really want to pivot a little bit and talk about something that I think about a lot, which is our babies. When I think about holding my babies, I mean, when I look down at each one of them, at these beautiful, round, perfect, soft babies, I mean, really any baby, I really have an addiction to babies. I don't know if that's a medical term or not, but I mean, the breath of a baby, the sounds, the touch, I mean, it always... It just leads to a euphoria inside of me, right? And I don't think that I'm the only one. When you look at a baby, when you talk to a baby, what do we always do? Our voices get higher and softer. We smile. Our eyes light up. We are always talking to them with such love and softness and kindness. I mean, think about it. Holding a baby, we examine their features, their skin, toes, the rolls around their stomach and arms and thighs, and we remark on the beauty and wonder of it. Oh, She's so pink. Oh, so bright-eyed. So beautiful. Every little bit of her. And we never think, oh, does that baby have worth? I don't know. Not so great. I mean, it sounds even, I can't even like make fun of how you might criticize a baby. It literally makes me ill because we'll do anything to protect her, right? We just look adoringly with love. But as adults, it's not uncommon if you ask someone about their body for them to start with criticism. I have a double chin. I need to lose 20 pounds. I have wrinkles. I used to be like this and now I'm like that. Rarely do adults start with what they love or speak of themselves the way we speak to a baby. So what happens between then and now? What's in the middle of this disconnect? Where did we all go wrong in not only not cherishing our bodies, but finding faults with our bodies first? No matter who I interview, whether it's a dear friend or a stranger or even an expert, someone who knows a lot about body positivity or health or nutrition, anything, at the end of every interview, I ask them what they love about their body, and everyone hesitates. It's like they all get the same kind of look in their eye, like, oh, I can't, or should I, or they're sort of straining to come up with something. Everyone is in that same boat. It's a struggle. I want you to hear some of the voices that are going to tell their stories in upcoming episodes. This problem isn't specific to me. It isn't specific to you. And together, it really begins to feel like a singular story that so many of us are living through.
2: I spent so many years hating my body.
3: It was kind of set up in my brain that I was overweight really early on.
2: Wishing it was something else.
4: I was standing in the mirror and I was like, ugh.
3: And I remember looking at them and going, I am not going to be that.
5: So because maybe, of the way you looked, not because of your skill.
3: Yeah.
2: It was who I was. When you talk about Raquel, she likes to exercise and she likes to count calories. And it was like that was my whole purpose.
3: I was diagnosed with breast cancer in 2019.
6: The goals that I have with self-maintenance seem like it's more about reversing the clock and trying to get back to that point in my life before things went wrong.
4: I never felt good enough or beautiful in my own skin or any of that.
7: Less of an expert because I'm not wearing makeup and I didn't do my hair today. Or can I still show up in this body and do and say something that's going to be helpful?
2: I was so mean to myself. Oh my gosh, you're so weak. How could you give in to that? You know, thinking that it would help me do better the next time when really it was just creating that pathway in my brain of you're not good enough.
8: I thought at some point, this is all going to magically go away when age takes away any vanity that I could have had. But I don't know if it will. So if my body image today is the same for the rest of my life, I imagine I'll be very tired and regretful, you know?
2: In eighth grade, like I still remember the day. I remember everything that happened. I was wearing these shorts that I thought were adorable. They were so cute, yellow and white checkered. And they weren't the knee-length shorts that I usually wore because I wanted to hide my thighs. I wore shorter shirts. I'm like, okay, I'm going to just do it. All the other girls are doing it. And this boy told me, you should never wear shorts again. And I just went home, like, just mortified. Like, and he said it in front of the class, and I just was like, okay. So I went home and didn't wear shorts again to school.
0: This story breaks my heart, and I think everyone has had a moment like that. I've had moments like that. It can just bring the way you feel about your body into such sharp focus. So now I want to tell you about a moment that I had recently. And here's the disclaimer. I'm going to talk about my husband who has passed away. And so, yes, it's very heavy and sad, but it's not a sad story. But in order to explain why this thing that happened to me recently had such an impact on me, I just need to take you back to that space for a moment when he was dying. Yes, it was very sad, but that's not the focus of the story. So it starts the other day when I was just walking around, picking up stuff, just mindlessly. My sister calls it puttering. I was doing a lot of puttering around the house. And I had that thought when I walked by the mirror, ooh, I better not turn that way because I don't want people seeing that part of my body. And I really paused. It kind of surprised me, I think, because I hadn't realized that it had become so automatic. I was so disappointed because I thought I'd gotten over that. Like I had conquered my body image issues. Does that sound naive? Believe me, I hear it now. But here's why I thought that. I'm going to rewind about 6 years ago. It was in 2016. My husband was 43, and he was diagnosed with ALS, or Lou Gehrig's disease. And it's a terminal disease with no treatment, no cure, and the average life expectancy with someone with ALS is 2 to 5 years. During this time, and as we sort of got an understanding of what was to come, which I'm laughing just because no one could tell us what to expect, because the nature of the disease is that it progresses for everyone differently. Some, it starts in their legs, like with Christopher. For others, it starts in their voice. For others, it starts in their arms. And there is no natural progression. They don't really know a lot about it. One thing that a specialist told us was, enjoy every day because you know that it's the best it's ever going to be. All we know is that tomorrow it'll be worse, which is the worst thing a specialist or a doctor can tell you, but it's honest. And as it progressed, and it progressed quickly, and he lived with it for 4.5 years, he went from walking with a slight limp to not being able to move or speak at all by the end of that 4.5 years. And during this time, a lot of change and a lot of

0: new kind of responsibility and pride in taking care of my body. I made time to lift weights and I stretched. I practiced good cardiovascular health, all of that stuff, so that primarily I could take care of him and not tweak my back or really hurt myself and injure my body. And as a result, I got really strong. And at the time, I felt so grateful that I was able to do that. It felt like such an honor to care for him. I mean, this wonderful man in this way. And I felt like my life had so much meaning, literal meaning. I used to think all the time in my mind, this is go time. Like, this is it. Like, this is when the best of you, of your intentions, this is how you show your love and your purpose, Lisa. And I really felt it. I felt like I was exactly where I should be, doing exactly what I was meant to do. And I'm old enough to know that you don't always feel that way. And I was able to do all this physical work that expressed my inner feelings and desire just to help him and ease his suffering and to make life fun and happy and to have him fully participate in our family life and maintain his creative professional life as well. And I was able to do that because I was so strong. I mean, you can't have thin, weak legs and pivot a man from lying down to standing into a wheelchair. I mean, you need balance. Those legs sustained us. And it was honestly kind of fascinating because here I had been sort of converted to body acceptance and love, and I had seen the light in a really dramatic way and regained a new appreciation of my body as Christopher's body was slowly deteriorating because of ALS, this horrible disease. And mine was getting stronger. And fast forward a few years later, and I'm back to criticizing my body like everybody else. I mean, it felt really kind of gross. And I think I fall into the category, like many of us, of, well, when I was this size, I felt this way, and I didn't worry about all of this. Or maybe in trying to get back to something. And we do that a lot, don't we? I do. Trying to get back into the same size or weight we were in college or into our wedding dress or when we felt really young or when we were really happy. We think that a size or a number or an exercise routine or something, just something, will get us back to that spot of how we felt. I want to go beyond that. I want to get back to that kind of gratitude and awe that I felt back when I was taking care of my husband, when I felt so strong, when I felt so aligned with a purpose that my body was fulfilling, this purpose to make life better for me and for my entire family. If there's anything to learn from Helen of Troy, it's, you know, you're more than a body, right? Okay, that's first. But also that modern problems deserve modern solutions. And as much as we want to believe that we've gotten beyond judging each other by our beauty or our weight or our appearance, we haven't. That toxic comparison and self-criticism, I mean, it just creeps in by default. And none of us can face those kinds of odds alone. And that's why I'm doing this series. Because self-love is contagious. It is possible to change the way you feel about your body. And having conversations with others like this is where it starts.
1: You know, it really came down to loving myself.
2: It just was this shift. Like, as soon as I was healed, just this appreciation.
1: Recovery took a long time because I didn't feel worthy of that love.
3: It means that I'm able to participate in my life.
1: It was through that that I started to believe that I was more.
4: I always used to be like, I'll love my body no matter what it looks like. I need to love my body even if it doesn't function the way I want it to.
1: I'm like, I'm gonna just do this one more time. Are you there? I'm gonna wait.
5: The things that I've gone through are worth it, even if they've changed me in ways that make me less aesthetic to other people.
1: And then I felt that love, and it was the seed that was planted. That was the beginning of feeling the love that I knew was within me and that I knew could grow.
2: You don't need your body to look a certain way to be a force for good.
1: Now I'm able to recognize that, and I just take care of my body in a more intentional way, and I love my body.
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0: Before Berlin and Aiden Long joined the BYU golf team, the sisters had a friendly rivalry playing for the high school state golf title.
1: I remember going into that round, like, I can't do this to Berlin. Like, this is literally her senior year, but I was like, wait, but how sick would it be if I won my freshman year?
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6: This is The Lisa Show. Welcome to The Lisa Show, our first book club. I'm super excited about this. More Than a Body is the book that we've chosen for our body image series. And as part of it, every episode that we're doing, we are following along with the book club and looking at part of a chapter of the six chapters in More Than a Body. And so I'm really excited to introduce our first guest for this first chapter, friend of the Lisa Show, Casey Faulkner. Welcome.
7: Thank you. Hello, Lisa.
6: Hello. Now, we have been in a book club together before this moment.
7: Mm-hmm.
6: That's
7: in
6: why
7: real
6: I
7: life. That's right.
6: I know that you are more than qualified. You have an English degree, a master's degree, you teach writing, you read everything.
7: I read, yes. And I have a body.
6: And you have a body.
7: So we're ready. Ready to discuss.
6: Just to
7: and we
6: dive
7: love
6: in.
7: To talk about books. You
6: we
7: and
6: do.
7: I love to talk about books.
6: Yeah. And this book is one that you have been wanting to read for a while, too.
7: Yep, I have.
6: Yeah, even before that. So I always like that you have a keen sense of what's out there, and you have a running list, and actually an actual list of books that you want to read.
7: Yeah, that's true. And I keep a list of all the books that I do read.
6: Oh, do you still keep a list of every single book?
7: I still, yes. Mm-hmm.
6: Wow.
7: Yeah.
6: This is exciting to have you here, so thank you.
7: You're welcome. Yes.
6: So I just out of the gate, because this is what I have done at all my book clubs, is to start off, like, what were your first impressions of the book?
7: Okay.
6: Because we're just talking about chapter one.
7: Yeah. I was excited to read it. I like the idea of More Than a Body. We both have daughters, and so we've thought about, like, these kinds of things in ways for, like, raising daughters. I like the thought that I am more than a body.
6: Mm-hmm.
7: That, sits well with me. And the first thing that freaked me out, I didn't even look at the authors, but when they were talking in the prologue, or the introduction,
6: yeah,
7: they're twins.
6: Yes.
7: And I always think that twins always kind of freak me out a little bit.
6: Really?
7: It's just, like, so fascinating, though, that they both have PhDs.
6: Yeah.
7: And they both share their experiences. So I love that it's written by twins.
6: Yeah, it's really fascinating.
7: I didn't know that until I started reading.
6: Actually, I've worked with Lindsay.
7: Is she the one that lives here?
6: Yeah, and in a totally different project years ago.
7: Which one is her? I was trying to guess which was which.
6: She's the one, yes. Yeah, twin sisters. Lexi's on the left and Lindsay's on the right.
7: So you know Lindsay?
6: Yeah, and when we worked together...
7: That's what I guessed.
6: Isn't that funny?
7: Yeah.
6: And I reached out to her about this book even before we were going to do the body image series on The Lisa Show, just to tell her congratulations about it. And then when I knew that we were going to do this for book club, I had reached out to her too about talking about the book, and she's so busy doing another project right now, and really they both devoted
7: is it body
6: so
7: related
6: much no
7: oh really
6: it's, but it's philanthropy.
7: Oh, good.
6: They're,
7: for them.
6: Yeah,
7: good for them.
6: Out
7: don't you
6: there
7: think
6: doing
7: it's interesting?
6: Good,
7: like, I feel like it proves their point, like that they're twins and they both had these experiences. Mm-hmm. And then they both got PhDs, like, it's
6: well
7: just...
6: And I do think that it's interesting to know something about behind the scenes of the authors. Mm-hmm. And knowing the quality of just humans they are, because
7: yeah,
6: they have done so much good. And we'll read about this a little bit more in the book, as the chapters go on, of speaking to a lot of young women in particular about overcoming a harmful body image and how you do it. And they were on every podcast and talk show and articles and really focused so much time on it. And now they're off doing other things as well with their research. It's just really an inspirational thing to have somebody put everything into it and then know when it's sort of like the end of that and it's time to move on to something else, which really does speak to the themes of the book.
7: Yeah, for sure. And I didn't know you knew one of them. I didn't know they were local. I didn't know they were twins.
6: Yeah.
7: And are they married? Like, what do you know about their personal,
6: life? Yeah. I'll have to find out.
7: Like, I wonder if they have daughters. And maybe they'll probably talk more about it in the book. But we're only in chapter one.
6: We're only in chapter
7: one. But they already did mention that they go out and, like, talk to people and they do presentations. And it's all tied to how harmful social media is.
6: Right. And it's all tied to their research.
7: And how to deal with it. Yeah. It's very evidence-based.
6: Yeah.
7: Yeah. It's good for them. Yeah. They seem cool. I love it. I was excited to read it.
6: I'm glad. I'm glad. And right off the bat, too, I mean, Chelsea Clinton.
7: I know.
6: And Sarah Nicole Landry of The Birds Papaya. A lot of body positive.
7: Oh, and Chelsea Clinton,
6: women.
7: Too. You know how mean they were to her. Can you imagine growing up? Yeah, like,
6: the media was so
7: mean to her. I
6: love
7: Chelsea Clinton as a grown woman now. Yeah, good for her. Yeah, they used to talk about how awkward she was.
6: And
7: so
6: again,
7: I'm doing it now. I just did it again. In talking about it, I did. I objectified her again, even though I did it with sympathy.
6: It's so
7: sorry.
6: Easy. Well, it's such a part.
7: Sorry, Chelsea Clinton.
6: It's such a part of our culture, though,
7: yeah.
6: And which is funny because that's exactly what they talk about in the first.
7: Yeah, yeah.
6: And in that first chapter. I love the introduction, though, too. And I don't always read the introductions to books because I think, yeah, I want to get to it.
7: Yeah.
6: But I did for this, and I love how they start off the introduction. No one experiences having their bodies and faces enthusiastically and unapologetically oogled, scanned, and compared by both strangers and loved ones like identical twins.
7: Yeah.
6: And I
7: That's
6: just thought,
7: why I was
6: oh,
7: so
6: here we
7: interested
6: go.
7: About the twin thing because,
6: yeah.
7: And then, oh, and they were so honest. Like they used to feel like if one was just like a little bit, they call it fatter, that they called each other fat pigs. Like, I thought that was so
6: like sometimes
7: it's so sad.
6: Thinner, sometimes
7: but yeah,
6: Lexi
7: because they're looking at like how different, because they look exactly the same.
6: And it would never go unnoticed.
7: Different. So that's again why I was like, it's so interesting that twins are writing this because they would have had a different experience. I almost like the introduction better than, not better, but I like the introduction a lot. The first one.
6: Because it's so
7: and
6: personal.
7: It defines all the things like the male gaze and then even just body positive and body resilience, which I think are things that where you are going to talk about with your in your podcast.
6: Oh, absolutely.
7: Just so that everyone's kind of on the same page about like what we mean, what you mean.
6: Right.
7: I feel like I'm part of it.
6: Well, we really are. And in the introduction, I loved this part. Our feelings about and perceptions of our bodies, our body image, become warped into our feelings about how we appear to ourselves and others.
7: Mm-hmm.
6: And those, you know, whether we recognize it or not. And I do think that we all come to recognize it at different times in our lives. And I think that's kind of like a unifying and sort of like connecting point, don't you think?
7: Mm-hmm.
6: Of we all realize, and at different times, that it's, oh, I'm worried about how other people are perceiving.
7: Yeah.
6: That's,
7: which is why social media is so bad, because you see all these people on there. You have so many more points of comparison, even than we had growing up.
6: Oh, yeah.
7: That's why it's so bad. They're going to talk more about that. I was thinking about that because I was like, yeah, that's true. I do feel different than when I don't look at myself. Like, I feel fine.
6: Yeah.
7: And then you look in the mirror or you look at other people and then you're like, oh.
6: Why do you think that is? Do you think
7: because I look worse than other people. That's what I think.
6: Oh, but you mean in like comparison?
7: No, but yeah, like
6: that, not like,
7: that
6: oh.
7: It's two separate things. Like, they articulated that, which actually made me realize, yeah, I actually feel that.
6: Oh.
7: But I just thought what other – you kind of subconsciously think, yeah, but what other people think is more valid because who cares that I just feel fine like this? Like, I feel great. You know, it's when I look in the mirror or see, oh, other people are running marathons. Oh.
6: Other people look like a mess.
7: Like, I feel fine. And I actually thought, well, I'm kind of a weirdo because I don't like to look – I look in the mirror every day, obviously, and I love to wear cute clothes and stuff. But I have some vanity, but – sometimes when I catch myself in the mirror, like at the grocery store or those film cameras, I feel
6: I don't like those.
7: Like where they're filming you. I just am like, ugh. And I just think, I don't want to see that. And so I just don't look at it. And then I thought, well, that's really great. I just look. Like, it's kind of bad.
6: Yeah.
7: But it led to a good thing because I give more validation to how I just feel.
6: That is,
7: and I
6: kind
7: of came to it through, like, sort of, like, that's probably not great that I don't feel good when I see myself on the camera. But do you feel good when you see yourself on the camera at the grocery store? It's always the worst pose.
6: I'm very self-critical. I just won't look because
7: I feel great, like, until you, like, look in the mirror or see what everyone else is doing. And then you feel horrible. And I remember telling you this. This was in my 30s, not that long ago.
6: Yes.
7: Where it was like, we were all just starting blogging, and it was so supportive and wonderful.
6: Yeah.
7: And how everyone was feeling, and we all felt kind of fat after you have a baby, you know.
6: We just had, like, a ton of babies.
7: And it's just hard. And then you start to realize, oh, everyone feels like that. Anyway, so it was actually really nice. But then everyone started getting into all the stuff, which good for them. But then
6: it
7: because we were all sharing,
6: different.
7: I like saw all of it, and everyone's doing marathons and stuff. And I was like, oh, I guess this is what you do. Like, do I have to get into this? And Zumba and CrossFit and, like, drinking shakes and stuff. And I was like, I don't want to do that, but I guess I should. And then here's my big realization, which is why I like the title of this. I actually had this realization where I was like, yes, I probably wish I could feel better in a swimming suit or whatever. Like, maybe look better when I do see myself in the camera at the grocery store. But my body has never stopped me from doing anything I want to do.
6: Yeah.
7: I wanted to go to school. I wanted to be a teacher. I did. I wanted to have kids, babies. Luckily, I was able to. I do everything I want to do.
6: Yeah.
7: And so I was like, I should be glad. You know, I'm not just, so it's kind of like not just more than a body, but more than how you look.
6: Yeah.
7: It's like my body does everything I want to do. I'm never limited by my body because I don't try to do anything very hard.
6: Yeah. That's not true.
7: But I get your point. And I was like, I should just be, you know, I'm either going to commit a bunch of time to it, which good for people who do, you know, and you've run half marathons and stuff. And my husband's more into some of that stuff. I really don't like it.
6: Mm-hmm. Right. Well,
7: but I'm not going to feel bad.
6: But we don't have to be the same.
7: And it's not like I want to and I can't. I'm just not going to.
6: Right.
7: And I don't feel like I should do all of that stuff.
6: No, and I think that there's some power in that, though, of saying, I know what I use my body for and it serves me. And I know what the other messaging is.
7: What I use my body for, exactly.
6: Don't worry. I got the memo. But I'm just choosing not to think about it.
7: Yeah. And there are things, you know, like I get migraines. And so I thought, there are some things I've done to get fewer migraines, you know. And then there are things like, oh, you're in a better mood when you go outside and walk the dog. You know? So I will do that.
6: No, of course. It's not like you're just...
7: Because I like doing that.
6: Right.
7: Because I like dogs. Mm-hmm. And like I still don't maybe look in a swimsuit how I would love to look. But that's just one thing.
6: And I really
7: don't think about it that much.
6: And you should.
7: When I had this realization, I was like, oh, I should be doing more. I should want this. And I was like, well, really? I'm doing everything I want my body to do.
6: I think that's so self-aware because right out of the gate in chapter one, I loved how they were talking about how there's kind of this, we've all unified and we've all agreed that talking negatively about your body is what we do.
7: Yeah,
6: it's socially
7: just like
6: acceptable.
7: A part of womanhood. Yeah.
6: So if somebody
7: it's
6: is
7: normal to feel
6: it's
7: bad.
6: It's normal. It's normal to feel bad. And so for you to be like, "Oh yeah, I remember when I became aware of that and I was like, yeah, I'm not going to do that." is pretty great. Like our bodies first and people second. Like that's messed up.
7: But I did see
6: when that happened, like with social media and stuff, because back in the early days of blogging, and it took like a day to download like one photo, so people just like didn't do it.
7: No one could ever
6: it was all about
7: you.
6: Writing and ideas
7: yes.
6: and what we were thinking about.
7: The glory days of thinking
6: and writing about how you've thought and felt and your dreams and your creative expression.
7: Mm-hmm.
6: And then look at it now. How many words do we write?
7: Yeah.
6: It's all photos. Most social media platforms have. And that's how they start off, like positive body image isn't believing your body looks good. It's knowing that your body is good, regardless of how
7: And that's the thing.
6: Looks.
7: I do think that my body is, I would say fine. I wouldn't say good, but also
6: your body is good.
7: My body is fine. And it's a very, even when I act like it's nothing, well, I just wanted to have babies. And so I did. Like, I know that some people can't, you know, and so that, like, that is huge. So I'm like, that's great. This is a big thing that I always wanted to be a mom, and I was able to. Like, that's awesome.
6: Yeah.
7: And, like, some people can't walk and lose their body. I mean, you've been through that with someone who's slowly lost function of their body. And, you know, we have all – I recognize that I have all kinds of privileges and things like that. Even just like, well, I don't want to run marathons, so I don't – but, like, I can walk.
6: Right. Well, so, and even like when you were pregnant, don't you remember the first time after you had the baby, you could sleep on your stomach and roll over? Like, just little things like that, I think we go through our lives, and then it helps us to realize just how many functions we take for granted.
7: Yeah.
6: And
7: yeah,
6: we just can.
7: How many functions
6: we until take you for can't granted. Do it. And then you go, like, you know, you sprain your ankle or something like that. And then you go, oh, yeah, like, I use my ankles.
7: Yeah, these basic things.
6: And I never
7: things,
6: think about them. I don't wake up every day going,
7: awesome.
6: How do my ankles look? And are they great? I don't even think about them. But after you sprain your ankle, you think about it all day.
7: And so proportionally, I mean, this is, I'm trying to be rational. I still sort of feel bad sometimes when I catch a glimpse of myself. And I wish I didn't, but whatever. Proportionally, all the things that just come easy to me, like I should be more grateful for those things than this little bit of just frosting, like I could wear shorts. Which I actually don't wear shorts very often. But like, if I, that's not very much.
6: Yeah.
7: And so I don't really walk around in a swimming suit a lot, and I don't show my body off a lot because I feel self-conscious about showing off my body. That's just a really small little icing on the cake. You know what I mean? Mm-hmm. So why would I spend my whole day feeling bad about that when
6: that
7: these other bigger things I can do effortlessly?
6: Yeah.
7: So I think that's probably a good way to think. Maybe justifies my laziness for not wanting to run marathons. But if you spend all day worried about this little tiny extra thing, only some people really with enhanced filters and things like that and a lot of resources can do. Don't let that little bit ruin your whole life.
6: No. Yeah, right. And the kites talk about the objectification.
7: Yes.
6: Like, we just live in this sea of objectification. So even with our best efforts of being like, oh yeah, this is just like one little tiny part of my butt. Why am I worried about this little part of my life or whatever when I'm so much more than that? But
7: we
6: swim though in the in this messaging. And so I think a lot of times we internalize it and shame ourselves, like, oh, why am I not more mentally tough? Why am I so full of myself that I just think but we have underestimated how that messaging is come from us, even from like when we were kids.
7: Oh, totally. And I got so mad again when they're.
6: I know when you read that first chapter. I was going to ask you.
7: Oh, and how men can be like. It is true. Not that this is totally gendered, because the same things happen to boys and girls. But men are often noted for their intelligence or their wealth or their other things, and they can still be these like eligible people, even if they're like not that handsome. That's always been the case.
6: Always.
7: I won't name any names, but you know, there's like a disparity. But if you are, maybe you are a smart woman or a rich woman, but you also have to like look good.
6: Yeah.
7: And not be overweight.
6: And that's like,
7: and not be
6: the
7: disabled.
6: Base.
7: Yeah. That's the base.
6: That's the base.
7: Yeah. And that is, I think, still true.
6: Yeah. And that, and we make it harder for ourselves. It's on page 15. This part surprised me. I because as soon as I read it, I go, oh yeah, that's true, but I don't think I've ever stopped to think about it. But many of us bond over shared normal discomfort with our bodies, like what we hate, what we're trying to fix, how guilty we feel for eating or not exercising. And we like try to recruit other people, like, okay, we're going to do this. Come with me to, you know, we're not going to eat any sugar. We're going to lift more weights. I mean, whatever it is. And it could be something that in listening to your body is good, but it also, it's like, but that's, but in doing that, we're not talking about other more interesting things.
7: That's the thing.
6: And
7: other
6: that's
7: more
6: the thing
7: interesting
6: that
7: things.
6: Bugged me.
7: I don't find those
6: wasted.
7: Things interesting. Some people do. Like, this is a personal taste thing. Like, you like Zumba. You went to Zumba for a while.
6: I did.
7: Right? And it's fun for you. And,
6: yeah, it was really fun.
7: And I don't like it.
6: Music. I loved it.
7: So it's sort of like, that's just a difference in us.
6: Yeah.
7: But like, who's the lazy jerk, me, because I don't like Zoom. You know what? That's how you feel, though, because, well, it will be, it's good for your body.
8: Oh,
7: so there's like
8: saying.
7: A judgment to
8: yeah.
7: it. Like, I know that that's mm-hmm. not rationally true, but it's kind of like, yeah, I sort of seem lazy for not liking. I know you don't judge me.
8: No.
7: And I
8: yeah.
7: don't judge myself because I've let it all go. But
8: well, and I've also.
7: If we judge ourselves, like yeah. if we don't want to run marathons.
8: No, and I'm old enough to know, too, that bodies change.
7: Yeah.
8: And that's one thing that I hope that they'll talk about moving forward. I'm pretty sure they will. But that idea of that common, hey, we're all in this together, mm-hmm. is bonded by negativity instead
7: yeah.
8: of positivity.
7: Which I like
8: is what
7: the,
8: bothers
7: like
8: me.
7: The support things. And
8: yeah, because I like the support.
7: And all that stuff and mm-hmm. achieving goals
8: it
7: and having someone to
8: really
7: be accountable.
8: Good.
7: Like, those are all good things. But you're right. It is coming out as a negative thing. And I underline that same part, too, on page 15. That's like, it's perfectly normal for girls and women to feel bad about their bodies most yeah. of the time. It's natural to be uncomfortable and constantly self-monitoring. Like, that's just normal. And that's what all of this, often a lot of this comes from, which is too bad.
8: Yeah. And that's where the book starts. And I really like that. And
7: yeah.
8: I think that this is a good place for us to sort of end our first book club. Thank you for your great ideas. I feel like we have so much more to learn from the research. And so I'm really excited to continue to read.
7: Me too.
8: Thanks.
7: You're welcome.
8: Thank you for listening to The Lisa Show. We'll be right back.
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8: Hey, you're listening to The Lisa Show. I'm here with Dr. Marilyn Valentine. She's laughing because we're sister-in-laws. We're sisters.
16: We're sisters.
8: And we've known each other for so long. And I was really excited to have you come and have a conversation because you have such unique life experience that has been more or less focused on body image in a lot of ways. So we'll get into it. And I want to start, first of all, by exploring a little bit about like what your family situation was like growing up and, you know, what you were like as a kid and how you saw your body.
16: Okay, so I was the only girl in a family of boys. We ran around and, you know, in the
8: in our book
16: the mountains and whatever, just ran around. But I was really into dance. I started dancing when I was about 3 and got, I would say, really serious about it by, I don't know, 10 into ballet. And it was interesting because I was... Well, okay. I'm gonna start by saying that I'm short to begin with, mm-hmm. and then my I have no waist. my ribs and my I'm gonna say ischium because I'm hip. That's what people call it. Hip.
8: Yeah, yeah. That's
16: hip,
8: what
16: are like almost touch. So there's no space in between there. It just doesn't exist. And I was always like bigger than the other girls in my ballet class and was always told I needed to lose weight. So I don't know. It was and my drama teacher as well actually was
8: really?
16: Always telling me I needed to lose weight. Yeah.
8: In what context?
16: It was the 80s. We wore everything big and
8: yeah.
16: baggy. And
8: yeah,
16: I, it
8: totally.
16: Wasn't until there was one day I remember I was on stage and I was wearing actually something that was very form-fitting. And she said, oh, I didn't know you look like that. Never mind about the weight loss. But I mean, but before that, she always told me. But I was cast as four baby swans from Swan Lake, which is a great role. And I've actually done it several times. It's one of my favorites. And I still dance it in my head all the time. But
10: I love that.
16: I was substantially, I would say, and when I say substantial, I mean about 10 pounds heavier than the other girls that were my height. And so they kept telling me, you need to lose weight to be, you know, more like what their height was. And I always thought I was big busted. Never mind. After I went to college and had normal people as roommates, you know, I found out that a B cup, a C cup is probably not big busted. But in the ballet world, it really was.
10: Oh, wow.
16: So, and I had a costume that I shared with somebody that they really had to add more fabric and another set of hooks for me because I was bigger around my chest than the other girls who were just built like a stick. So it was kind of set up in my brain that I was overweight really early on. And I was a pretty good, and you probably don't know this about me, I was probably anorexic in high school. I didn't eat breakfast.
10: Really?
16: I didn't eat lunch. Yeah.
10: I didn't know this.
16: Yeah, I know. And I would go to, you know, I had theater for whatever show I was doing after school, and then I would go to my ballet class, and then I had rehearsal for ballet after that, and then I would maybe eat a little bit when I got home at like 9 or 10 p.m., and that was what I ate. And
10: wow.
16: I really craved the empty stomach feeling. I kind of lived on it. Even in so much that I would go to an aerobics class during first lunch, and then I would teach the ballet class at my school during second lunch.
10: To not eat. How did you have
16: the
10: energy to do ballet?
16: I have no idea. Yeah. I really don't. You know?
10: And in your mind, did you put that term and label on it? Like, I have an eating disorder.
16: Oh, no, not at all.
10: So what did you tell yourself?
16: I just was like, well, this is how I keep thin, is I just don't eat.
10: When did it become a problem?
16: Well, it was in college when I started being around other people and they were eating. And I was like, people eat? That's weird. So I just started eating a little bit more. And I figured out that what I was doing was like really bizarre. And I remember my mom asking me, do you eat? And I was like, oh, yeah, Mom, sure, I eat all the time. It's fine. I remember lying to my mom.
10: About it. Keeping it a secret.
16: Keeping it a secret.
10: When you started eating, did you gain weight?
16: Yeah,
10: and was that worrisome for you?
16: You know, I don't remember it being worrisome at the time. I think I was so busy in college that I think it became obvious because I was dancing with BYU Theater Ballet, you know, and I was in their advanced class, and there were these gorgeous, tall, beautiful dancers. And I remember looking at them and going, I am not going to be that. And so I think a dose of reality hit me that, you know, I can dance, but I'm not going to be the professional dancers that some of these people are. So
10: because
16: maybe,
10: of the way you looked, not because of your
16: way,
10: skill.
16: Yeah.
10: Didn't that frustrate you? That makes me mad. I don't know, because I just think, well, you have the skill, so why couldn't you go for it? But it's an industry where you have to look a certain way.
16: It is an industry where you have to look.
10: How do you feel about
16: way?
10: It looking back, I guess, is what I mean.
16: Well, I mean, I don't know. I'm really grateful that I got to do all of that and to learn and to feel like I can make my body do those things, you know? And I still just, I don't know, two nights ago dreamt I was needing to dance the Sugar Plum Fairy and the Nutcracker.
10: Yeah, of course.
16: And of course, as one does, you know, just spontaneously, at, you know, however old I am now, which I'm inclined to say. But you know, and I was rehearsing the lift, even though there's really not a lot of great big lifts in the pas de deux from Sugar Plum Fairy. But I was rehearsing that with, you know, some guy, because this was, of course, the first time because it's obviously going to be somebody that they bring in from outside to dance the Sugar Plum Fairy, pas de deux. So anyway, so in my brain, I can still do all those things. Yeah.
10: I love that. So how do you feel about your body today?
16: Well, that's a good question. I feel that gets into a whole bunch of things. Right now, at this moment, you know, I'm in the middle of doing a fellowship for infectious disease. Like my health, it has been an issue recently, and I'm not in a place where I exercise a whole lot. But I recognize this is a temporary phase. I'm in a phase right now. It's going to end pretty soon, and I'm going to be able to get back into where I would like to be. So I recognize in my body that it can get me what I need to do. You know, right now my body is supporting me. It's helping me to work incredibly long hours. I have the stamina to do all the things that I need to do. And I might not be in the best physical condition that I've been in. But I recognize that I can get back there. You know, that it's something that it's not permanent how I am right now. It can change.
10: That's such a healthy attitude.
16: Well, thank you. And I think especially, I feel like that's a hard thing to realize, that your body shape and size is not permanent, you know, that it can change. And I think you're kind of forced to confront that when you become pregnant as a woman, because all of a sudden you're fighting with this alien life form who's trying to take over your body. And you're like, what the heck happened to my body? But if you recognize that it's a process and it's not permanent and things will change and evolve that it's not something you have to really fight as much. Mm. With my first pregnancy, I really had to embrace, and again, back to the whole ballet thing, that this was a pas de deux. It was a dance of two. And it wasn't just me. It was a dance of two. And so I had to make allowances for the other part of the two to have, you know, some control. And that made it a lot easier. But I think it also helps to realize that, you know, okay, here we are in a phase. We're in a phase, and things will not permanently be like that, and they can change. So I think that's the part of my body image that I've had to embrace, is that it's not permanent, but things are going to change, and I can adjust things.
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19: I'm Julie Rose. 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The news is overwhelming. 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
22: We don't have to change our mind. 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
19: And we're exploring tough topics with nuance and an open mind.
23: What we have is not a politician's problem. We have an incentives problem. And we can't expect different results unless and until we change the rules of that system.
19: We're out to become better citizens, kinder neighbors, and more effective advocates for the things that matter most. It all starts right after the news.
0: BBC News with David Harper. The US Justice Department has unveiled criminal charges against the former Cuban president, Raul Castro. The accusations against the 94-year-old communist leader include conspiracy and four counts of murder. They stem from an incident 30 years ago in which Cuban Air Force jets shot down two planes flown by Miami-based Cuban exiles. Todd Blanch is the acting US Attorney General.
1: Raul Castro and five co-defendants participated in a conspiracy that ended with Cuban military aircraft firing missiles at those civilian planes and killing four Americans. Those are the allegations returned by a federal grand jury. My message today is clear. The United States and President Trump does not and will not forget its citizens.
0: The body created by Iran to oversee the Strait of Hormuz has announced the formation of a controlled maritime zone to regulate traffic. Transit of the waterway will require permission from the Iranian authority, though this would contravene international law. Sanjay Dasgupta reports.
3: Iran's newly created Persian Gulf Strait Authority said there would be what it called a controlled maritime zone around the Strait of Hormuz. It says the initiative is to ensure security, but it's a breach of the UN Convention on the Law of the Sea. That is meant to ensure free passage of all traffic through international waters. But Tehran is keen to try to turn its de facto control of the strait, its chief weapon in the standoff with the United States, into something more permanent. The announcement came as 26 ships were allowed through the waterway.
0: There's been international condemnation of Israel's far-right National Security Minister Itamar Ben-Gvir after he released a video in which he taunts detained activists from a Gaza aid flotilla. Canada, the Netherlands and France all summoned their respective Israeli ambassadors. The British Foreign Secretary Yvette Cooper also condemned the video, which shows Itamar Ben-Gvir waving a large Israeli flag and shouting at the bound activists in a detention centre.
4: I mean, we see these totally disgraceful scenes in this video shared by Israeli cabinet minister Ben-Gvir, which shows a total disrespect and violation of basic standards of human dignity in the way that people were being treated.
0: Even the Israeli Prime Minister Benjamin Netanyahu said the minister's conduct was not in line with Israeli values, though he said the activists would be deported as soon as possible. The UN General Assembly has adopted a resolution reinforcing states' obligations to combat climate change. The policy had been watered down under pressure from oil producers and the big greenhouse gas emitters. The resolution was led by the Pacific Island nation of Vanuatu, seeking to reinforce an advisory opinion from the International Court of Justice that states have legal obligations to cut their greenhouse gas emissions. This is the latest world news from the BBC.
24: You have to realize this is happening at an epidemic proportion.
25: It's really widespread. We have people who are sick. All right, these are not scumbags, and it's our job to take care of them.
26: It's a lot of individual responsibility being placed on these people, and shame and guilt.
27: As we talk about an epidemic, it feels so insurmountable. But then when we think about, like, just doing something small today, that's how we get these pebbles rolling and hopefully making a bigger difference.
28: I'm Julie Rose, and this is Top of Mind. I have been a radio journalist for 2 decades, but a few years ago, I found myself avoiding the news for long stretches because of how depressing and divisive it all seems. I still wanted to be informed and engaged on important issues, though, and I figured I couldn't be alone in that. So we created this podcast. Each episode, we tackle one tough topic in a way that will challenge you, help you feel more empathy, and empower you to become a better citizen, a kinder neighbor, and a more effective advocate. Today, what's the point of calling big social issues epidemics?
24: This is a young man who was in his 20s who came in, he was shot in the chest and he was shot in the face. And I wound up pronouncing him dead in the emergency department.
28: Rob Gore is an ER doctor in Brooklyn.
24: 1 or 2 minutes after that, I ran into the next room and I took care of another young man who was shot multiple times. But when we rolled him to assess his full body, I noticed that he had scars on his back showing that he had been shot in the past. What I also found out is that the guy who I pronounced dead a few minutes before had shot the guy in the back a few years prior.
28: Violence, Dr. Gore realized, was contagious.
24: There were at least 3 shootings that took place. The first one where somebody got injured a couple years prior.
28: So that's how the guy who survived in the ER that day got that old scar on his back.
24: Second one where another person winds up being killed.
28: That is the guy Dr. Gore pronounced dead.
24: A third shooting where the guy who was shot 2 years before was also there as the recipient of some sort of violent act on them.
28: Now, Gore never learned if the two men who came into the ER had shot each other that day or if somebody else was involved. But he knew for sure the circle of that violence was much wider.
24: Those are only the people that came to the hospital. There were other people that were involved in the shooting itself.
28: Maybe as shooters, maybe as intended victims, maybe innocent bystanders or family members of the men in the ER that day.
24: These incidents that are happening are not just one time only, but have an ability to continue to replicate themselves. As a matter of fact, when somebody gets shot or stabbed, the rate of a recurrent injury is close to 50%, and that rate of being killed is as high as 20 to 30% within 5 years after that initial injury. I look at these things as epidemics, much like any other disease process. We look, just looking at how viruses replicate. All you need to do is have the perfect environment to foster growth and development. That same thing applies to violence.
28: Rob Gore has written a memoir called Treating Violence, an emergency room doctor takes on a deadly American epidemic. And his use of the word epidemic is intriguing. These days, anything that's widespread might be called an epidemic. But in the public health space, the label epidemic carries special significance beyond that. It's a disease that's widespread and usually contagious, too. Today on Top of Mind, how does thinking about social issues like obesity or opioids or loneliness as epidemics change the way we approach them? We'll explore the pros and cons with first responders on the front line of each of those epidemics. What changes if we think of opioid addiction as a disease rather than a crime or character flaw? In what ways is loneliness like a disease? And what's the prescription? Obesity got official epidemic status in America in the 90s, and yet obesity rates have only increased. So what's to gain by viewing violence as a disease epidemic, as Dr. Rob Gore suggests?
24: Homicide is the number one cause of death for Black men ages 15 to 34. That means Black men in that age category are more likely to die from homicide than they are to do from HIV, accidental injuries, even COVID during peak times. Violent incidents can take place at any place on the planet, but the continuous nature of these incidents tend to take place in places where the community's needs aren't always met.
28: Like Gore's home borough of Brooklyn, where close to 3 million people live. Most are Black, poverty is high, and so is the rate of hospitalization from violence and assault.
24: Just like any other infectious disease, if you were in close proximity to someone that has an infection, that increases the likelihood of you catching that infection. I got jumped when I was like 11 years old. I got robbed by two guys that came up from behind me and stole my bus pass and stole like the dollar that I had in my pocket. And it was unnerving. I didn't know them. These weren't neighborhood bullies that I had encountered before. These are two people that just grabbed me up at the corner of my block and stole something from me and beat me up. And so I started carrying razor blades and screwdrivers to school from age 11 up to 18. And I wasn't the only one. A lot of my friends carry weapons. Some of them carry guns a little bit later, not necessarily in middle school, but in high school, some of them carry guns. What I see as a part of my practice is I may have somebody who, if their money situation is less than optimal, how do they pay for medication? How do they pay for healthy food? How do they get to and from work? When you don't have some of these elements in place, they create an unnecessary amount of stress on the human body. When these stressors continue to happen without an ability to process and without any sort of rest or recovery period, the body starts to break down. And whether it's physically or mentally, which is why somebody who's, let's say, we were involved in a conflict and I'm well rested, I'm well fed, I'm not worrying about how to live tomorrow, I can process the disagreement that we've been having a lot more easily. But if I don't have that, I'm hypervigilant, I'm on edge, and you step on my shoe or you say something to me that's not really favorable, I'm going to attack out and I'm going to be the aggressor because I'm looking at you as a stressor. And when we see something as a stressor, we often respond aggressively because we go into fight or flight mode and we go into a protective mode.
2: How did you manage to escape that cycle?
24: I had support. My mother's a teacher, or a retired teacher. My father has a background in television, media, and communications, but he's also an activist. And so I had that support system in the home environment. I happened to go to schools that were 100% very supportive of me. And I think because I also performed well academically, people gave me even more support.
2: And so when the title of your book is Treating Violence, an emergency room doctor takes on a deadly American epidemic. So if violence is the disease, trauma is the pathogen that causes it to spread rampantly in some communities like the one that you practice in, what are you treating exactly?
24: So the first thing is, how do we keep this person alive? How do we keep them stabilized as long as possible until the trauma team and the other surgical services can come in and intervene? And that's what we call the first golden hour of trauma. And if you intervene in that first hour, the likelihood of that person staying alive and having a better health outcome is a lot higher. Dr. Carnell Cooper talked about the second golden hour of trauma, and that relates to violence intervention. And meaning if we at least provide support for victims and survivors of intentional violence, we can help prevent retaliatory violence from occurring.
2: At Kings County Hospital in Brooklyn, that work is done by violence intervention specialists who are on site 24/7 through a nonprofit Dr. Gore formed called CAVI, which stands for Kings Against Violence Initiative.
24: So Benny Johnson was our first violence intervention specialist. Benny and I met in the emergency department because his son got bit by a dog. And I also noticed that Benny had a large scar across his cheek. And I asked him, what's up with this? What happened to the scar? He's like, oh, that was from a former life. He had been involved in gang activity. He had been shot and he'd been stabbed before. So I was like, wow, this is the perfect person we're looking at. And I also liked how he engaged with his sons. I liked how he talked with people in the hospital. And I thought he'd be perfect. He's almost like the prototype for what we were building. So Benny's first day was shadowing me in the hospital. It was a very busy afternoon in our critical care and trauma emergency department. We had one kid who came in. He was beat up pretty badly. He got stomped by a gang. This is a kid who was a nerdy skateboard kid whose family happened to be in a gang. And his family was warring with another family. And, you know, I had multiple emergencies coming in. I spoke to the family, giving them updates on what was happening. But I had to run into another emergency. So Benny winds up going into that room to talk with the family. At this point, you know, the family's got gang affiliations. They're ready to go to war. And so Benny talked to them. This is the whole shift. He was just in there with them, talking to the mom, talking to the dad, talking to the other family members that were coming up and really, really ready to go out and go back and get this other family who they had beef with. And Benny got these folks joking and laughing, but also understanding the serious nature of it and having them being open to support. That was his first case. And he wasn't even supposed to be working. And at that point, I was like, he's something special.
2: So you feel like you're really able to then, by being right there in the hospital to take advantage of that second golden hour of trauma, that you're able to stop the spread of violence. Does it feel like it's working more broadly in your community?
24: I say yes on one half, and I say no, in another space. I say yes because now we're providing levels of support to people who didn't always have support in the hospital. I say it's not completely working because we're still seeing patients that are coming in. And, you know, we spoke a little bit earlier about the nature of violence. You know, we look at it as this disease process, but in order for these pathogens to really replicate themselves, you have to have the right environment. And unfortunately, until we have major changes as it relates to economic development and more comprehensive and higher level mental health support, And you know, everything from access to education and better access to the decreasing and diminishing of food deserts, you're going to wind up having the most optimal conditions for intentional acts of violence to thrive.
2: Is there, you're a first responder and your violence intervention specialists are working to prevent the spread once the injury has taken place. Is there such thing as a targeted vaccination?
24: So yes, there are targeted vaccinations. You know, my goal was to really create this hospital-based program with an after-school component for young people who may have experienced trauma and violence, and they can kind of have support groups, especially like the people who have been injured. There's a high school campus that's directly across the street on the other side of the hospital, and we decided to test our workshops with them. But I remember after 2 weeks, one of the guys said, you know, Dr. Gore, he said, are you guys coming back next week? And I realized that we were onto something. I said, we can't take this out of the school.
2: What kinds of things were you teaching them?
24: You know, the first thing was, how do we understand like some sort of emotional survival? And in order to do any of that kind of stuff, you have to figure out what is violence. So we talked to them about what is violence, what is trauma. We looked at everything from conflict resolution and mediation and skill development, and really to create tangible tools that was going to enhance survivability, but also create ways to optimize their well-being.
2: How well does it work? Is there a story you could share with us?
24: I can talk to you about Zane. Zane is one of my favorite people. Zane is a young man that we met in high school who was involved in a gang. One day we were doing one of our group workshops, and Zane, you know, just had this look. He was sitting there, and he was usually very jokey, you know, very friendly and pleasant to people. But he was sitting there, and he had this almost like a death stare. You knew something was brewing, but you didn't know what. And so I pulled him out of the room that day. He was like, this is number one priority. And we're like, what's going on? And he was like, so-and-so is not going to be here at the end of the day. He violated. And he said some other words. And I'm like, well, what happened? And he couldn't even explain what took place. But what we did find out was that he put a hit out on another kid. Think about 15, 16-year-old kids are putting hits out on people like they were some sort of mafioso. And I knew he had the ability to carry that out. And we talked to him like, just like, dude, what's going on? And you know, we talked to me and a couple of other facilitators. And he wound up calling it off after we had been speaking to him for a while. But I think we had two lives that were saved on that day, or multiple. And, you know, Zane's case is a number of cases where we wound up mediating a major conflict that didn't get blown out of proportion. So I'm hoping that these systems that I am a part of, because I'm a part of a growing community of people who provide trauma-informed practices, if this becomes the norm where people understand how to process and engage people who've experienced trauma, we can minimize a lot of things. And we can start decreasing these injuries that are occurring or recurring after a violent incident has occurred.
2: Dr. Gore, thank you very much for your time. I really appreciate it.
24: Thank you so much. And I look forward to speaking with you again.
2: Rob Gore is an emergency medicine doctor in Brooklyn and founder of CAVI, Kings Against Violence Initiative. His new book is Treating Violence, An Emergency Room Doctor Takes on a Deadly American Epidemic. We have yet to see what difference it could make to approach violence as an epidemic in America. But we've got 40 years of experience with another epidemic in this country.
5: It was a big part of our training, really talking about how the obesity epidemic is getting worse, and us as dietitians are going to be kind of on the front lines of helping people to reduce their weight and get to, quote unquote, a healthy weight.
2: Ahead on Top of Mind, has treating obesity as an epidemic actually backfired in America? I'm Julie Rose. We'll be right back.
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2: When she started her dietetics training, Kirsten Morrison was fired up to be on the front lines of the longest and most widespread epidemic in America.
5: Really, I was looking for a way to crack the code on how to eat, quote unquote, perfectly, and how to make sure that I didn't gain too much weight. I grew up with, you know, a dieting mother, and everyone around me was dieting. And I got into high school, my body started changing. And I was like, okay, I guess, you know, I'm going to focus on quote unquote, eating right and moving more. So when it came time to decide what to study in school, I went down that path and I became a registered dietitian. I got my master's in nutrition, did a dietetic internship and started working in the field, all really with its roots in my own disordered patterns around food and trying to find that perfect way of eating.
28: Obesity started rising quickly in the U.S. in the 1980s, and it was officially declared a public health epidemic in the late 90s. At that time, a little more than half of Americans qualified as overweight or obese. Today, that number has grown to 75%. 3 out of 4 adult Americans

0: College, Kirsten Morrison got a job as a dietitian in a weight loss surgery clinic and pretty quickly began to question a lot of what she'd been taught about obesity and the value of treating it as an epidemic.
1: I stumbled upon the intuitive eating, health at every size field, and was really comparing to what I was seeing with the people sitting in front of me, all the struggles that they were experiencing, and just hearing of their episodes of yo-yo dieting, right? It's like the classic up and down and up and down with weight their entire lives. And hearing them tell me stories of, you know, doctor after doctor telling them, you've got to try harder to lose weight. And I think weight loss surgery is your only option. So now you've got to do this because you've spent a lifetime trying to lose weight and you can't do it. So it's a lot of individual responsibility that was being placed on these people, and shame and guilt. By the way, even a lot of people who didn't have any problems with their health looked amazing. Their lab values were great. Their blood pressure was great, but they were told your body size is not okay. So that's what I was seeing on the before surgery side. After surgery, I was seeing a lot of folks that were struggling immensely with even eating the smallest amount of food. And sometimes they were eating such a little amount of food and still were not losing weight in the way that it was expected that they would. So they were, once again, they were telling me, I'm going to see the surgeon and they're telling me that I'm doing something wrong, that I must be eating more than I should be.
0: So what was all of this telling you then about the framing of obesity as this epidemic in America?
1: It was telling me that the way that we have been approaching health with this very weight-focused lens was backfiring. It wasn't motivating people to make sustainable, healthy, supportive changes for the long term. That was the biggest piece. And it was really questioning this belief that I had been told and that everyone is being told that, hey, if you're eating healthier, you're moving more, you're supporting your body, you will lose weight. And that's not actually what I was seeing playing out. I was seeing people make supportive, healthy changes. I was seeing changes in their lab work, and sometimes their body size was not reflecting the same thing. And yet their health was improving, right? So it's really getting down to the core of, like, maybe weight and health are not tied in the way that we all have learned.
0: But how did you then start to make sense of the connection that has been drawn so clearly in scientific study after scientific study that says obesity contributes to this increase in other chronic health problems, that, you know, you're at higher risk of heart disease, you're at higher risk of stroke if your body is over a certain BMI.
1: Weight and weight gain and being in a large body size is a confounding factor to these other disease states, diabetes, high cholesterol, heart disease, all of these things. It's a confounding factor. So as lifestyles, right, people are more sedentary, they're, you know, eating quick, fast meals and all of these things, body size is increasing along with these disease states. Body size is being blamed, but the actual problem are these other confounding factors that are at play with our lifestyle and what's going on there.
0: She's not alone in thinking this way. There is a sizable community of dietitians and health scientists who now reject the idea that obesity is a disease. And they argue that calling it an epidemic has made things worse by prioritizing weight loss over healthy behaviors.
1: What I have learned since my training originally as a dietitian is that our bodies like to protect the weight they've already acquired. So for the most part, when you have done that yo-yoing of, okay, I lose weight on this diet and then I get, you know, fall off track of the diet and I gain weight and then I lose weight and I gain weight and I lose weight and gain weight. And over time, you're trending upward. And with each consecutive diet, you are gaining weight and your body doesn't like to lose that weight that it has already gained, because at its core, it doesn't feel safe to lose weight. It feels like you're not getting enough. Your body is going to rebel against that. Obviously, there are exceptions to this, but for the most part, this is why we see so many people having so much trouble keeping weight off in the long term. It's because our bodies don't really like to do that for the most part for most people.
0: So Kirsten Morrison, when a client comes to you for coaching as a dietitian, and they say, I want to work with you because I'd like to lose weight, I want to have a smaller body, what do you say to that person?
1: Yeah, and this happens a lot, right? So what I tell them is, hey, I hear that you want to lose weight. I totally understand that. What we're going to do is we're going to get down to the root of why you feel like it is you want to lose weight. I always say to them, like, if you snapped your fingers right now and you're all of a sudden at the size that you want to be, what is different about your life? Well, I have more ease of movement. I can go out on a hike whenever

0: want and not feel like I'm going to lose, you know, not have my breath. And I can run around with my kids and I'm eating in a way that feels really good. I'm not binge eating. I'm not emotional eating. I'm not eating out of control. I have time to cook meals. And then I say, guess what? We can focus on all of those things because those are actually behaviors and lifestyle things that you have control over. Weight is an outcome. It's not a behavior. So what if we focus on all of these things that you want and build in habits and figure out what works in your lifestyle and work towards those and allow your body to do what it's going to do?
1: But do they end up losing weight anyway?
0: Some of them do. If they stop binge eating and they start finding a joy in movement, yeah, some of them will lose some weight, probably not the amount that they expect, probably not, most likely not down to the quote unquote normal BMI, but their health is improved and their lab values are improved and they are happier and more peaceful around food in their body.
1: Have you ever had a client who's come to you for help and as a result they gain weight?
0: Yes, that has happened. Absolutely.
1: Is that okay?
0: Here's my take on it. I think that if somebody's been in a very restrictive pattern around food, they have probably really caused their metabolism to become very, very slow, right? They're not eating a lot, then they're binging later on in the day or whatever. And it's very like chaotic cycle. And then all of a sudden we start healing the relationship with food and we start talking about, hey, let's eat more throughout the day. Let's get that nourishment in. Let's reintroduce all these foods that you've been trying to restrict and then ending up binging on. So in the short term, yeah, it can cause this weight gain because of kind of the environment that you're in at during this healing process. I really see that as an outcome of the system of dieting. I see that as an outcome of trying to lose weight for so long and being in a really disordered pattern with food and that impact on your metabolism. What intuitive eating will do every single time is find that stability with weight that you've been craving. Where that stability is kind of unclear and it's going to be different for everybody, but will get you out of that yo-yoing of up and down and weight and kind of gradual weight gain forever and find a stable weight that your body is happy to protect. And I believe that that is the most supportive thing that people can be doing. Because what I see with the clients I work with is they all of a sudden, after healing their relationship with food, they want to eat salad. They want to figure out, oh yeah, I do want to incorporate more vegetables and get more fiber. And like, they're able to think about these things because they're not beating themselves up and feeling all of this guilt and shame and just trying to stay away from the Oreos. Now they're like, yeah, I can eat Oreos and I can have a salad alongside my Oreos as a snack if I want. Like, all the rules are broken and it introduces more opportunity for overall more nutrients coming in and overall taking better care of themselves, no matter their size.
1: Do you have clients coming to you now saying, I'm going to try the weight loss drugs?
0: Because, yeah.
1: And what are your thoughts about that? I mean, here's a way to have a smaller body that seems to work pretty consistently. And it seems like everybody's doing it, at least all the famous people who are touting their weight loss, right?
0: Yeah. So, I mean, a lot of things. First of all, just because you're eating less and don't have an appetite and your body size is going down, does that mean that you are optimizing your nourishment? Or are you now just like skipping a lot of meals and then when you do eat, you get full really quickly and then you can go to bed and not overeat at night, right? Like, I think that there's just so much nuance is like in like that conversation of like, just because their weight is going down, does that mean they're improving their health? My other thought is this actually going to be effective in the long term? I'm highly skeptical. I worked in a bariatric surgery clinic, which when I was a dietitian, a baby dietitian in school, you know, learning about all this, I was told that weight loss surgery was the gold standard of weight loss. And guess what? That is not what we're seeing in the long-term data for bariatric surgery. We're seeing long-term slow weight regain, not over the course of a year, 2 years, 3 years, maybe, but maybe over the course of 5 or 10 years. And I think the story is going to be exactly the same with Ozempic. I mean, if we talk, or any of these weight loss drugs, I mean, if we talk about weight loss surgery, I was mentioning one of the mechanisms is that it removes the part of the stomach that secretes that hunger hormone so people don't feel hungry. But guess what happens over time? Your body adapts and the part of the stomach or the small intestine that is remaining starts to secrete that hunger hormone because your body is trying to survive and thrive and convince you to eat because eating is a basic biological cue. And I think the same is going to happen with Ozempic. And in fact, I'm already seeing it. I'm hearing people coming to me saying, oh yeah, I was on Ozempic. It worked for a month or two. And then I started getting hungry again and they had to increase the dose.
1: So what would you like to see? What should the public health response be to obesity in America?
0: I think it's taking a more behaviors focused approach, right? What behaviors can we add in, and what is that going to look like in people's lives? Joyful movement, sports, fun, right? Like more sidewalks and more like, you know, accessible ways of people moving their bodies, not talking about body size, but how can we get more nutrients in, you know, have more accessible, convenient foods that are supportive for long-term health. And the end result that we all want is more people, you know, living longer and having a quality of life and feeling good in their bodies and supporting their long-term health. But what is the impact of framing body size as a disease, as saying that obesity is an epidemic? People have got to lose weight. We've got to fix the problem of people's body size. It incites all of this shame, which prevents people from taking action and taking care of themselves. And we don't have a good way of getting people to do it anyway. We know that so many of these weight loss mechanisms are not effective in the long term.
1: Kirsten Morrison is a registered dietitian. She is the Intuitive RD online and host of a podcast called Intuitive Bites. Thank you so much for your time today. I really appreciate it.
0: Yeah, thank you.
2: Unfortunately, too many people who use drugs and have become addicted are treated like scum, and that drives them into the shadows. And unfortunately, if there's nobody there to find them, that many of them are dying. We can't treat this as a crime. We have to treat this as a disease.
1: Next up, why one paramedic says tackling the crisis of opioid overdose deaths as a disease epidemic is our best hope for saving lives. This is Top of Mind. I'm Julie Rose.
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1: To be considered an epidemic, something must first and foremost be widespread. Opioid overdose deaths clearly fit. In 2023, the U.S. hit a new record, more than 112,000 fatalities. Drug overdose deaths have quadrupled in just a decade, thanks to opioids. Longtime paramedic Peter Canning can point to the 911 call back in 2016 when he realized that things were escalating.
2: You know, I remember doing a scene where a mother was doing CPR on her child. And, I came in, there was a needle there, and, you know, it was a young man. And that's what struck me was not that it was such a horrible thing, but it wasn't that uncommon.
1: They'd gone from dealing with a few heroin overdoses a week to several every shift.
2: And that's when I really started paying attention. I started, you know, reading everything I could, talking to a number of different people. But it was only when I first started asking my patients, how did you get involved, that I really started to understand what was going on.
1: Peter Canning has been a paramedic in Hartford, Connecticut since 1995.
2: I'm also the EMS coordinator at UConn John Dempsey Hospital, and I'm involved in a lot of the opioid task forces in Connecticut.
1: In 2021, he published Killing Season, a paramedic's dispatches from the front lines of the opioid epidemic.
2: What happens now is it's not just, you know, parents doing CPR on their kids. In some cases, it's kids doing CPR on their parents. You know, it's really, really widespread. Basically, there have been three waves of the opioid epidemic. The first was prescription pills. You know, OxyContin was promoted as, you know, this is not addictive. Nobody should be in pain. It turned out it was actually addictive. And in about 2010, I think it was, what people were doing is they were taking the pill and they were scraping it down and snorting it or injecting it. So to prevent that, they made a tamper-resistant pill. And what happened was, you know, the best intentions were to stop people from using it, but what they did instead is they shifted over to heroin. Heroin was cheaper, more readily available, and much stronger. So, you know, about 75% of the people who were abusing OxyContin shifted over to using heroin. So that saw a number of deaths rise. But the third and the deadliest was the fentanyl. So fentanyl is a synthetic opioid. It's 50 times stronger than heroin. The drug is too potent for drug dealers to accurately mix. Within every batch, you can have bad individual bags because it's like the chocolate chip cookie syndrome. You get one cookie that's got five chocolate chips in it, and you got another that's got 30 in it. You could do 10 bags and get high, or you could do one bag and be dead from it. So the overdoses are like random, and they're all over.
1: Before Canning understood all of that, though, he admits he was harsh on people who overdosed.
2: I thought that they had a character flaw. I mean, I was scolding them. I was like, you know, what's wrong with you? I stigmatized them. They were junkies, addicts, okay? But then I started learning about it. And I learned that addiction, or substance use disorder, as it's called right now, is actually a brain disease. So what happens to people, we're programmed for three things, humans, to eat, to have sex, and to take care of our children. That ensures the survival of our species. What happens when somebody uses an opioid is it's like a 4th of July explosion of fireworks in their brain, and it hijacks their brain so that it becomes that opioids become the key to their survival. That's what produces the dopamine. They no longer get that when they think about the other things. So once I learned that, I started to look at people differently.
1: Would you tell us about a patient that helped contribute to shifting the way you think about opioid use?
2: So one of the biggest ones was I went to a call for a car accident, car into a pole. When I got there, there was a young woman who was slumped over the driver's seat. And on the seat next to her, there was a syringe and a bag of heroin. So I gave her naloxone. I revived her. You know, I got her in the ambulance, and I'm talking to her. You know, she's all upset. Her father's going to be angry with her. She's just gotten out of rehab. And she looked very familiar to me. And then when I asked her what other medical history she had, she said, well, she broke her back. Well, lo and behold, a couple years before, Friday night at a football game, you know, she's a cheerleader. They threw her up in the air. They threw another cheerleader up in the air. You know, Friday night, the homecoming game, your beautiful evening, the first one they catch, everybody claps. She comes down, they drop her, there's silence. You know, her father comes down from the stands, you know, daddy, my back is killing me. You know, we load her up in the ambulance, you know, we take her to the hospital. She had surgery. They gave her these pills. You know, she was out of school for a long time. The pills made her feel better. You know, it got over the stuff that she was missing. And then in time, they cut her off. You know, by then, she's addicted to them. She's feeling sick, so she buys pills on the street. They become very expensive. So then the guy selling it to her sells her heroin instead. And then it goes on, and then here she is. But, you know, it made me wonder, how would the trajectory of life been different if they had caught her that day? You know, she would have gone to the dance. She might have, you know, graduated, gone to college, married, you know, living in a white picket fence house. Instead, you know, her dreams are going into a hole in her arm. And all these people, something happened that changed the trajectory of their lives.
1: What did that change about your response? What did you start doing differently?
2: Well, yeah, so one, I treated them better. And I feel ashamed that I treated them badly before. Mm-hmm. But, you know, I would talk to them. And in many cases, I would explain to them what I had learned. Now, you know, when I respond, I ask them, do you know where you can go to get help? If you are going to use, do you know where to get clean syringes? Do you know, you know, to have naloxone present? You know, and I try to treat people like normal human beings. And I unfortunately, too many people who use drugs and have become addicted are treated like scum, like addicts, you know, and that drives them into the shadows. Most people who are overdosing, it's a complete accident. They're just trying not to be sick at this point. People said it's like being in withdrawal is like the worst flu times 100. And again, their mind is saying, I have to use. So in a lot of cases, they don't take all the precautions. But what do you do? You don't want your parents to know you're using. You don't want the people at work. You don't want your friends to know. So they go, they hide when they use. And unfortunately, if there's nobody there to find them, many of them are dying.
1: And Canning says treating opioid overdose deaths as a disease epidemic opens the door to better interventions.
2: The war on drugs has been going on for 50 years now and has been a spectacular failure. The drugs on the street are deadlier than ever. More people are dying, and our prisons and our cemeteries are filled. It's great politics to say lock them up, but for policy, it doesn't work. A lot of people who overdose also have some problems with mental health history. But in general, to me, if I was to classify it as one thing, I'd say it's a poisoning problem right now. That's really what's causing the deaths.
1: So what is the intervention then for a poisoning problem?
2: So you remember years ago in Chicago, a bunch of people took some Tylenol and died because they put cyanide in the Tylenol. All right. So the Tylenol was poisoned. So what did Johnson & Johnson do? They took all the Tylenol off the shelves, all right, to protect consumers. Now, the problem is an illegal drug supply. It's being poisoned. But how do we get rid of it? What some people would say, what we need to do is have a safe, regulated government supply. Now, this is happening in some places, like in England, they may have it. They have medicinal heroin. So like if you're, you know, have a family member who's addicted, rather than them going down to the drug market and buying, you know, a toxic drug and using under a bridge, they go to a doctor's office or to a government regulated place and they buy a prescription manufactured so that they know exactly how much that they're using. All right, that's going to end the deaths. But politically, that's not going to happen. Because the political climate is that people aren't educated enough to understand that this is a disease. This is not a character flaw. But that's how you do it. And a smaller way is you have what is called overdose prevention sites. They have some in New York. They've had some in Canada where people who use drugs, they go to a specific building. They use the drug, you know, where health workers watch them. If they overdose, they get naloxone right away. They also have a medical person there who can, you know, look at their abscesses, can talk to them about their problems, can help get them into treatment, get them housing or whatever. Nobody's ever died in any of these places. They have a great record of getting people into treatment.
1: So the two solutions that you've identified that could truly end the poisoning deaths, one would entail the United States government making safe heroin and somehow selling it through prescription, which is, like you said, very unlikely politically.
2: Sure, yeah.
1: And the other one is to have sort of widespread and easily accessible safe injection sites, safe usage sites. And to that one, the places that have tried it, no one dies on the premises, but the neighborhoods where these end up being do experience a lot of public use, even in places where opioid use has been decriminalized in Vancouver and in parts of, you know, in Oregon. They're reversing that because what they've ended up with is a lot of the ills, the public crime and the public use and the sort of unsavory, unsafe nature of it. You've brought it into the open and overdose deaths have continued to climb.
2: Yes. So to look at Oregon, what's going on there? The overdose deaths have gone up. They have not gone up due to decriminalization. They've gone up due to the arrival of fentanyl.
1: Yeah.
2: That's why the deaths are going up. The public usage and stuff, the problem there is homelessness. It's not the drug problem. Now, I agree that they should, you know, they got to have something where people are not using openly in public. But you have other areas of the country that don't have high levels of homelessness, don't have the high levels of people using out in public. If people are homeless, they have nowhere to go.
1: Yeah.
2: And the homeless life is hard. If you address homelessness, you can get a lot of people off using drugs. So sure, a safe supply, safe use sites, those are big. But the two biggest things is treatment. making treatment available, particularly medication-assisted treatment, buprenorphine and methadone. Right now, a very small percentage of the people who have opioid substance use disorder are receiving treatment. We have made it very difficult for people to get on methadone or Suboxone. That's changing. They're opening up the access. But very few people are on these drugs that truly work. They're wonderful, evidence-based, they work. You know, there's a lot of stories of people trying to get into treatment, and it's like, you know, here's a waiting list of 3 weeks, and then they die, you know, in the meantime. And then stigma. I think we have an epidemic of unkindness in this country. And I think there's a lack of compassion. And I think that the politics of the country have been such that people, we don't really care about our neighbor anymore. And I think that we need to show that empathy. And I just didn't have it when I began as a paramedic, but I try to pass it on to today.
1: So what is your advice to the family members or to the friend who was doing CPR on their loved one when you showed up, you administered naloxone, you revived the individual? What is the conversation you have with the family members about what they can do to try to save the life of their loved one?
2: First of all, I'll say you need to have naloxone in your house. And they might say, well, I don't need it because my son's clean. He just got out of rehab 3 months ago. And it's like, well, most people relapse at some point as part of the journey. So you need to have naloxone and you need to know how to use it. Additionally, you know, you might want to, you know, talk with your kid. And it's like, if you're going to use, please don't lock the bathroom door and use it when I'm not home. You know, if my daughter was using, I would want her to use next to me at the kitchen table with the naloxone right there so I could watch her, ensure that she was safe, than having her, you know, using under the bridge by herself or somebody finds her body 3 days later.
1: And you wouldn't feel like you were enabling her in any way.
2: I'm enabling her to stay alive. We have to remember, we can't treat this as a crime. We have to treat this as a disease. There's a part of the Hippocratic Oath that I particularly like. It says, into whosoever house I enter, I will enter to help the sick. And that's what we have out there. We have people who are sick. All right. These are not scumbags. These are not criminals. These are people who have had hard lives, that something happened to them that set them on a trajectory that no one could have anticipated for them. And it's our job to take care of them.
1: Peter Canning is a longtime paramedic in Hartford, Connecticut, and EMS coordinator at UConn John Dempsey Hospital. He's author of Killing Season, a paramedic's dispatches from the front lines of the opioid epidemic. So now to the newest of the public health epidemics in the U.S., and it's one that's linked to other high-profile concerns, such as rising rates of depression, anxiety, suicide, and what have been called deaths of despair.
7: What we see is that Americans are spending significantly more time in isolation.
1: Julianne Holt-Lundstad is the nation's leading scientist of the loneliness epidemic.
7: We're also seeing significant reductions in time spent with family, both household and non-household family. Significant reductions in time spent with friends. And this trend has increased over the past two decades.
1: Holt-Lundstad is a professor of psychology and neuroscience at Brigham Young University. And she was the lead scientific author on the U.S. Surgeon General's 2023 advisory that officially declared loneliness and social isolation an epidemic in America, and offered recommendations to treat it. Now, Holt-Lundstad says loneliness is not inherently bad. It's a basic biological signal.
7: Much like hunger and thirst, that drives or motivates us to meet our social needs. However, when it becomes persistent over time, that can lead to a whole host of negative outcomes.
1: Right. So starvation can kill you. If you don't eat when hunger tells you to eat.
7: Yeah.
1: So can lack of social connection kill you?
7: Yes. And we have robust evidence of that. And what we find is that those who lack social connection have significantly increased risk for earlier death. So in one of my meta-analyses, this included data from over 3.4 million people worldwide, we found that loneliness increases risk for earlier death by 26% and isolation by 29%.
1: In other words?
7: lacking connection is on par with smoking up to 15 cigarettes per day, excessive alcohol consumption, and some of these other risk factors that we take quite seriously for health.
1: Does that surprise you?
7: Not really, given when we look at social species in nature, being part of a group is essential to survival. Being part of a group, you can evade predators. It's protection from the elements. It helps in obtaining food, efficiency of resources. Being outside of that group is a very vulnerable place to be. And our biologies have adapted to expect social proximity. And so when we are alone or we're not with trusted others, our brains need to be more active, more vigilant to meet the demands of everyday life on our own, which can have cascading effects and dysregulating effects. So if we have dysregulation in, let's say, our cardiovascular or inflammation, you know, inflammation is really adaptive in the short term, but when it is become systemic and chronic, that has been linked to depression. It's been linked to dementia. It's been linked to cardiovascular disease, a number of chronic kinds of conditions. And so it's no wonder that we see that even lacking connection, isolation, loneliness has been linked to such diverse kinds of mental health, cognitive health and physical health outcomes, because oftentimes these have common mechanisms.
1: And so who are the first responders in the loneliness and social isolation epidemic?
7: We can all be. In fact, one of the things that we talk about in the advisory is that just even knowing your neighbors in times of crisis, you know, whether that's an earthquake, a flood, a fire, they will often get there before trained personnel and can often be a matter of life and death. Healthcare providers often encounter individuals struggling within their practice. And what's unfortunate is oftentimes healthcare providers lack the training and resources to deal with this. So, you know, we have published a framework and guidelines for healthcare providers, but those first responders also might be elementary school teachers or university, and they may be the first responders seeing their students struggling. Interestingly, one of the things I hear all the time, even when I've been speaking to both healthcare providers and educators, they'll often say, we don't want to just help the people we're serving. We're struggling ourselves. Mm-hmm. And so, you know, the physicians are struggling. The teachers are struggling with isolation. And so our larger organizations need to be the first responders as well.
1: What would be an example?
7: That could be workplace policies around normal working hours and opportunities for leave, or how on call you need to be outside of normal working hours.
1: That could be cutting into your social connection outside of work.
7: And there could be even policies within work that might limit how you engage with others to develop connections at work, right? Mm-hmm. You know, that certain performance things are individual based versus group, or, you know, whatever it might be that might influence how connected or not connected people are.
1: And communities can build themselves to be pro-connection too, says Holt Lundstad.
7: The physical places and spaces to interact with others, whether that's a park or just even walkable streets. A lot of, for instance, buildings get unused during certain times of the day or certain times of the year. And if we could change that so that those spaces could be used as social spaces when they're not being used, that could open up, you know, new opportunities for people to socialize, for example. But we recognize that you could build spaces, you could implement programs, but if it was inconsistent with the norms, that these would all fall flat. If people don't value connection, if they don't value the kinds of values that go along with connection, like kindness and respect, we're not going to have the success that we want. And so it really is about, you know, modeling this. And we actually, I did a study where we looked at the US, UK, and Australia, where we asked people to do random small acts of kindness for their neighbors over the course of 4 weeks. And what we found was that when people did small acts of kindness, it reduced loneliness, it reduced conflict, and it increased the likelihood that people knew their neighbors. And we only measured the person doing the acts of kindness. So presumably the person on the receiving end also benefited. And so these small acts of kindness can have a cascading effect. And so even though it feels like, especially as we talk about an epidemic, it feels so huge, and it also feels so perhaps insurmountable. But then when we think about, like, just doing something small today, smiling, asking someone how they're doing, offering to, you know, help someone with their groceries, you know, whatever you might encounter in your daily life, those small acts of kindness can start to create more of a culture of kindness. And so that's how we get these pebbles rolling and hopefully making a bigger difference.
1: Julianne Holt-Lunstad is a professor of psychology and neuroscience at Brigham Young University, and she's the founding scientific chair for the U.S. Foundation for Social Connection and the Global Initiative on Loneliness and Connection. 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I'm Julie Rose. We'll talk again in 2 weeks.
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0: and they're like, wow, I just won the U.S. championship.
1: This is Deep Blue. Here's your host, Jason Shepherd.
2: Thanks for tuning in for a new episode of Deep Blue. This is the show where we get to know the person behind the number that you see on the field or the court. These are the true stories of BYU athletes from their own mouths. My guest today, former BYU defensive back and current BYU football director of recruiting, Brandon Bradley. Brandon, thanks for joining me. I appreciate it.
3: Thanks for having me.
2: What's the overview of your responsibilities? Because you hear director of recruiting, and it sounds like, oh, well, I know what that is. There's probably a lot of stuff that people don't realize is part of your job description. So give everybody an idea of really what you do as the director of recruiting.
3: From a general standpoint, it's just I manage anything that has to do with recruiting, whether it's contacting recruits, whether it's getting them here on the visit, whether it's introducing them to coaches. I'm often setting up phone calls for Kalani to talk to our recruits and their families. And when they come on visits, I help manage their visits along with Annie. What are we doing with them? What kind of activities are they going to do? Who they need to meet with while they're here on campus? So it's just anything that has to do with our recruits and making sure that they have a great experience and that they see BYU as a fit for them. That's my involvement.
2: How has the transfer portal changed how you view high school players from a recruiting standpoint?
3: Well, it's changed from the standpoint that you have to be aware of the possibility of kids leaving every year, right? From your program as well as others. The value in high school kids is still there. It's just that a lot of programs are wanting to win right now. And if I can take a kid who's already been in college, already adjusted, may have already had some playing time, that is going to help me win now, as opposed to getting a kid right out of high school that still has to go through the transition of college and adjusting to all those things. There's still a lot of value because there's a lot of good kids, obviously, that come out of high school. And you want those guys to help build your roster, right, to help build your program. It's very hard to create a program that has values and things like that if every year you're bringing in new people from the portal. Right. One of the things that Kalani has done a really good job at, and all of our coaches, is that we go to the portal to get things that we need, mm-hmm. not necessarily what we want. Right.
2: Right.
3: So that way we can still keep that family feel on the team and get the kids that buy into what BYU is and not getting so caught up in, hey, let's get this kid because he's in a portal. Let's get this kid because he's in a portal. And we still have those high school kids who come in and help build that foundation.
2: We're going to get into your recruitment coming up in just a minute or two. But this is one of the things that I love about doing this podcast is to get to know a little bit more about the guests when they were younger and their family life and where they grew up. So tell our listeners about growing up and what your childhood was like.
3: I had a pretty fun childhood. So I was born in New York. I lived there for about a year and a half, 2 years, then moved to a small town, Ensley, in Alabama. And it was probably about 8x8 blocks.
2: That is small.
3: It was the cool thing about it, the entire neighborhood was my family. So actually my mom's grandmother lived right across the street from my dad's grandmother. So a lot of times on Sundays we would go and visit, and I would be able to see both of my grandmothers because they live right across the street. It started as a small mining town is what it was. It had one store.
2: Any traffic lights?
3: No traffic lights.
2: Okay. Right.
3: No traffic lights. You had a traffic light to enter, and that was it. Had one grocery store where you went grocery shopping. You picked up your mail. They had a butcher there. It was a one-stop shop for everything that they needed anyway. So lived there for a while with one of my grandmothers, and then moved from there to Ensley, which is also in Birmingham. And then after that, I moved to Tallahassee, Florida at the age of 12. Went to middle school, high school there. Went to Lincoln High School, played football, basketball, ran track. Had the opportunity to be around a lot of outstanding athletes.
2: So as an athlete growing up then, we obviously know how it ended mm-hmm. and to the levels that you were able to achieve. Was that always the plan for you? Was that always a reality for you? When did you realize that you were as good athletics as you were? Is there a time when you're like, oh, this could be something?
3: I think it was probably high school. It was probably, I think it was the summer going into my junior year. I've always loved sports. Basketball was my first love. And so I always played sports when I was younger, and I had, you know, people tell me, oh, you're pretty good, or you're fast, or this and that. But I had never played organized sports, right? So when we moved to Florida, I quickly learned that there were a lot of athletes there and a lot of fast athletes. And it became a normal thing. We played sports. That's what we did. We're in school, out of school, on the weekend. It was sports. And it was when I realized that, you know, it was something I wanted to do. My biggest reason was because I wanted to take care of my mom, right? I wanted to be able to provide for my mom and, you know, give my mom the things that I felt like she deserved. And as I grew older, there was a lot of bumps in the road, and the process wasn't as easy as I had imagined to be. So when I got to high school, my freshman year, I broke my hand, so I couldn't finish the season. My sophomore year, well, actually my freshman year as well, I did not have great grades, so my mom made me stop playing football. She would not let me play until I got my grades back. So between those two things, I didn't even finish my freshman season. My sophomore year, I took some pretty big strides on the football field, and as well as academic, because I knew if I didn't, my mom was going to play football. That was also the year I started running track. And I think that was the biggest difference for me, because as I ran track, the faster I got, the more people noticed me. So going into my junior years, when I started to get the summer going into my junior years, when I started to get interest, you know, from colleges and coaches reaching out and things like that. And I think that's when it finally hit me, like, oh, I might have a chance at actually doing this. So from that point on, it kind of, you know, turned a corner for me, and I just went forward and didn't look back.
2: You mentioned a few moments ago that ultimately you decided to commit to Louisville. Why Louisville?
3: So it was a couple of things. I took a visit to Louisville, and one of my best friends still to this day, Willie Johnson, they were willing to take us as a package deal. And it was one of the few schools that was willing to do that, and we wanted to go to school together. So we went on a visit. It was a time where Petrino was the head coach. And I really liked him. I really liked the DB coach when we went on the visit. I felt like they did a great job with recruiting my mother and allowing her to be a part of the process. And then one of the biggest things was at this point, I had decided to serve a mission, but I was terrified to tell the coaches that I was going on a mission. And my mom kept telling me, hey, make sure you tell the coaches. Hey, make sure you tell the coach. And I'm like, okay, I will. And I never did. So I went on my visit, and my mom told me, you make sure you tell the coaches while you're on the visit that you're going on your mission. And I was like, okay, I'll let them know. And I chickened out. I didn't tell them. So one last visit, they came to visit our home. And my mom told me before they got there, okay, this is your chance. You need to tell, you know.
2: Okay, so she knew you didn't tell them when you were there. Okay.
3: Yes. My mom was very direct. And if she asked me, I gave the answer. And so that was one of the first things she asked when I got home, did you tell them? And I was like, no. But my mom told me one thing that I've carried with me from that point on. Before they got there, she told me, she asked me why I was afraid to tell them, and I told them that I was worried that if I told them I was going to serve a mission, and they would take my scholarship away. And my mom told me that the Heavenly Father wouldn't punish me for doing something that He's asked me to do. And that hit home, right? And although I believe that, I really did, there was still so much fear behind sharing that.
2: Yeah.
3: And I remember sitting in there, palm sweating, heart beating fast, thinking, okay, here we go, as the meeting was wrapping up. And I think my mom could see that I was still worried and concerned, and she just jumped in. She was like, hey, I don't know if Brandon told you or not, but Brandon's planning on serving a mission. And Coach Petrino had had a stint at Utah. Mm-hmm. And he's like, oh, no, he didn't. He didn't tell me that. And then he looks at me. He's like, is that the plan? I was like, yeah, that's the plan. He's like, that's cool. I think I've always thought that was cool. And that's what he explained. I spent some time in Utah. We had a lot of players that serve missions. You go serve your mission. When you get back, your scholarship will be here.
4: How big of a relief was that?
3: It was huge. It almost made me feel like, what was I afraid for? But it was huge, though. It was huge. And just they were so understanding in that situation, in that time. And that was really a big relief, like you said, for me to go ahead and serve the mission that I had planned on serving.
4: And as you mentioned, your mission was to Brazil.
3: Yes.
4: And with the story that you just told, it would seem like you had a great experience with Coach Petrino and how willing he was to have you come back after your mission, that the scholarship would be there. You decided not to play for Louisville, but to come to BYU. Tell us the story on the change.
3: There's a couple things. That best friend that I mentioned earlier ended up leaving Louisville. The head coach left. The DB coach left. So it was very different from what I had prepared myself to go to. The other thing was my mission president, who was from Ogden, President Urie, he found out that I played football, and he told me when I first got into the field that his goal was to get me at BYU because that's where I should be at. And I was like, nah, not happening. Not at all. So I go through the first part of my mission. Honestly, it's probably like the last 4 to 5 months of my mission. And my mom calls, and she's like, hey, I just got a call from Bronco Mendenhall. And this is an email. At that time, we just got emails.
4: Right.
3: And she asked me if I knew who he was. I had no clue who Bronco Mendenhall was. She went on to explain. They reached out to her looking for my highlight tape from high school. And I had no clue where it was. You know, back then, it was on the VHS. Each player got their own copy. I didn't know where mine was,
4: Yeah. You
3: know. But I told her, you know, you can check this place, ask, you know, these teammates that I was really close with, that my mom knew. But I didn't think much of it. I was just kind of like, thanks, but no thanks. As we continued through the process, every week she emailed me and had something to do about BYU or something about Bronco or another coach. So finally, Coach Tidwell, and the story is a girl from my ward came out to go to BYU, went to the football offices and told them that she had a friend that was good at football, that was from Florida, that was on a mission, that was coming back soon, that they should check them out. And they left my mom's contact information there. Coach Tidwell reached out. It kind of started the whole process. Me and my mom went back and forth for a few months. Me telling her, no, I'm not interested. Her telling me, I think you should pray about it. My mom has been pretty accurate in most things. And the moment she told me to pray about it, I kind of already knew that that's probably where I should go, but I didn't want to.
4: You didn't want to let her know that she was probably right.
3: Yeah, I didn't want to let her know. I didn't. In my mind, there was no way I could see myself at BYU. And it was just kind of like, yeah, I'm not doing that. So finally, Bronco actually and Coach Tidwell flew out to see my mom and told her that even though they couldn't find my highlight tape, which they couldn't, he wanted to offer me a scholarship. And for my mom, that was, you know, a moving moment for her that this man who didn't know me, didn't know her, didn't know my family, was willing to go out on a limb and offer me a scholarship, essentially sight unseen. He never seen me play football. He never even seen me in person. So my mom emailed me, you know, the week after, super excited. They want to offer you a scholarship. They want to offer you a scholarship. And I'm like, Mom, I already got a scholarship. You know, I'm going to Louisville. At this time, I had heard about the changes, obviously, and my friend leaving. So it was definitely already a thought in my mind, like, do I really want to go back to Louisville? But my stubbornness didn't want her to know that in the moment. So to sum it all up, we went back and forth. She finally, you know, convinced me to say a prayer. I prayed about it, and I felt like BYU was the place for me, and that's how I ended up at BYU.
4: So BYU did not recruit you out of high school at all?
3: Nope.
4: And why, just out of curiosity, why were you so adamant about not going to BYU first?
3: There was a couple of reasons. First of all, I wasn't very familiar with BYU. The only thing I knew about BYU is that Steve Young played here, who was one of my favorite players because I'm a big fan of the 49ers. Right? That was the extent. Mm-hmm. I knew it was in Utah. There was nothing about Utah that sounded appealing to me. Being from the South and having very little experience of anything different than that, in my mind it was like, I'm going to Utah, I'm going to be the only black person there. And even though I was a member of the church, the idea of coming to such a Mormon-dominant area made me nervous, right? I didn't feel like I would fit in. So it was like, yeah. And to top that all off, it's cold here.
4: Oh, yeah, and then it's cold. Yeah, from Florida to Utah is quite the change.
3: Right. So it was a lot of those things. I was like, there's no way. There is absolutely no way I'm going there. If I'm not going to Louisville, I go to one of the other schools that, you know, offer me a scholarship. But I'm not going to Utah to BYU. So that was my thought
4: process.
3: That was
4: the reason. Well, we know you ended up here, and we're going to talk about what life was like once you got here to BYU and obviously your playing career. We're going to take a quick break. We will have more with Brandon Bradley right after this. This is the Deep Blue Podcast on BYU Radio.
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4: 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I'm your host, Jason Shepherd. My guest, former BYU defensive back and the director of recruiting for BYU football, Brandon Bradley. And before the break, we were talking about ultimately what swayed him to come to BYU, which was his mom and a lot of prayer. Yes. So you get to Provo, and you had some reservations about coming here in general. For Once sure. you got here, how did you feel?
3: It was everything I thought it would be. It wasn't as cold when I got here because I got here in April, so I hadn't experienced the cold yet. But when I got here, I didn't see many people that looked like me. Obviously, I was surrounded by tons of members of the church, so it definitely was an adjustment. Although I felt that this is where I was supposed to be, it was still difficult in that transition. I will say, being on the football team, obviously having kind of that built-in family friendship definitely helped, right? But it still was a battle initially, especially knowing that I was so far away from home. Even though I had been that way for the past 2 years, for whatever reason, this felt different, you know, and probably because I knew I wasn't on the mission and I was here, you know, for school, but it felt like, I don't know, it felt harder
4: right.
3: than it did leaving to go to Brazil on a mission. And it made it even harder because probably 3 months after being here, I blew out my knee.
4: Yeah.
3: And that was another battle in itself. So I'd be lying if I didn't question my decision after that injury. I didn't I'd be lying if I didn't question it, even if football was still the path for me at that moment. In my mind, I felt like I had done everything right. Why would I be injured? You know, I served a mission. I came back. I worked my behind off to get back in shape, to be ready to play football. And then 4 days before camp starts, I blew out my knee. And I get a call a day or two later after I got my x-ray and MRI telling me that I had torn my LCL and fractured my kneecap, and that I wasn't even going to have a season because the season hadn't even started yet. So that was hard. That was hard. And I remember calling my mom and being super sad about hearing that news and wondering why, you know. Yeah. And as always, and in perfect timing, my mom always had the right thing to say. And once again, she reminded me of the same thing she said to me before I went on my mission, that the Lord wouldn't punish me for doing what he asked me to do. And once again, although I believe that and knew that to be true, it was still difficult in the moment. Obviously, looking back on it, she was right in both of those instances. Mm-hmm. And I appreciate and very, very grateful to her for those words of encouragement.
4: So the 2006 season, which everybody remembers, you know, with back to Harlene, mm-hmm. and the Vegas Bowl win over Oregon, you missed that season with the knee injury.
3: Yes.
4: But

0: And Brett Mortensen, who actually is our head trainer right now, was the doctor who helped me start my rehab. And I remember him telling me, like, hey, you know, these first couple of days can be hard. You know, if you need a break or you need a rest or you need us to pull back, let me know. And in my head, I'm like, absolutely not. Absolutely not. I got things to get done. I got to get right. My plan when at that point in my life was I'm going to play 3 years of college and I'm out of here to go to the NFL. That was my goal. Also, like I mentioned earlier, that was my goal because I wanted to take care of my mother. Mm-hmm. Right. So he would tell me that. And I'm like, yeah, nah, we got to get this done because I got to be ready to play by the time camp starts next year. You know, so that's kind of how I approached it. Every chance I had the opportunity that he would allow me to push myself, I pushed myself. There was definitely some times, some tears, some frustration, some anger, and some why me. But at the end of the day, I had already told myself that no matter what, B, we going to get through this. Yeah. And we're going to come out and we're going to be ready to go when the time comes. So that's kind of how I moved forward. I had tons of support from my mom, even though she was across the country. We talked regularly. She constantly gave me, you know, pep talks and kept tabs on how things were going. And then once again, my support from my teammates here and friends and family that I had created here. So
1: towards the end then of your playing career, coaching presented itself and you ended up at Snow.
0: Mm-hmm.
1: Was that a detour that you saw coming or did it catch you by surprise?
0: By the time I was done playing, I wanted to do that. So when I had the opportunity, it was like, ah, yeah, let's do it. My wife wasn't super excited because she had heard, you know, how time-consuming coaching is, you know, but at the same time, her being the supportive wife that she was like, I know football is your passion. I believe that you have something to offer these kids, which was always my motivation. She was like, let's give it a try and see. So we moved to Ephraim, and I coached at Snow for 2 years, actually. And it was a blast. It was a great place to get my feet wet in the coaching world. And it was an opportunity where I was like, oh, I like this. I like this. I enjoy this. And I actually think I'm pretty good at it. So it was something that we ran with for a few more years until, you know, life happened. And then we had to make another detour from coaching.
1: All right. Let's bring it back full circle as we wrap things up. So at the beginning of the interview, we're talking about your job as the director of recruiting. And everything that is involved in that. You having told the story that you did, that when you were mm-hmm. in high school, coming to BYU, you were adamant this was not the place you wanted to be. How ironic is it that now you come full circle to a situation where it is your job to convince others that BYU is the right place for you? Could you imagine? The younger you, if you had told yourself this is where you're going to end up and this is going to be what you're doing, how crazy would that have sounded to you?
0: I told myself or whoever said it, they were out of their mind, out of their mind. But I think because of my experience, what I have to share in my perspective of BYU is valuable. Because I myself, especially when it comes to kids who aren't familiar with Utah, who aren't familiar with the Church of Jesus Christ of Latter-day Saints, who aren't familiar with or used to being in an area where, you know, it's predominantly white and all those things. And me being able to tell them that although it may be a difficult transition initially, it's one of the best places that you can be that allows you to achieve all that you're in search of. And there's wonderful people here, just like there's wonderful people anywhere you go. And you can come here and build relationships with great people, have an amazing experience as a student, and play really good football at a really high level. And at the end of the day, if football, if education, if success in general is your goal, there's not many places where you can go and get all those things rolled up in one. You know, there's tons of schools where you can get really good football, but the education is you know, there's other schools where you can go and get a great education, but the football is, you know, but

0: are you, you truly can get the best of both worlds. You can have your cake and you can eat it too. So I'm able to share those things with those recruits, but even more importantly, I'm able to share with their parents. Mm-hmm. So many parents, especially moms, have concerns about their sons being here, what their experience will be like, who they're going to date, will they have to be converted to be members of the church to be here, what does it look like when they graduate? So I can speak to all of those things, you know, and it gives me an insight and almost a built-in relationship with those kids and their families when they get here. And they're able to see BYU and Utah for what it truly is and not for what people have told them it is.
1: Right.
0: Or what they've assumed it is without having seen it themselves. So.
1: Well, Brandon, this was fantastic. I really enjoyed this. I hope you enjoyed it, too.
0: I did.
1: This was fantastic. Thank you for doing this.
0: No, thanks for having me.
1: You bet. Thanks once again to my guest, Brandon Bradley. My name is Jason Shepherd. Deep Blue's senior producer is Cleon Wall. 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
8: Good early evening, Cougar baseball fans. Welcome back inside Surprise Stadium in Surprise, Arizona, for the first game of the second day of the 2026 Big 12 baseball tournament presented by Allstate. Today, the teams that tied for eighth place in the Big 12 regular season standings are squaring off in the 8 seed versus 9 seed matchup. BYU the 9 by virtue of losing a tiebreaker to Baylor. The Bears, as a result, are the 8 seed. Today's winner moves on to face top seed Kansas tomorrow afternoon. While the Bears are making their tournament debut today, the Cougars have already a game under their belt. And what a game it was. BYU run ruling Texas Tech by a score of 18-8 in 7 innings on Tuesday. The Cougs scoring in each of the game's last 6 innings. BYU applying relentless pressure at the plate, highlighted by 5 home runs, including 2 apiece from Easton Jones and Ridge Erickson. I'm your play-by-play presenter, Greg Wrubell, and first pitch is coming right up, so time for starting lineups, courtesy of Big O Tires. 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The visitors today, the lower seed, the BYU Cougars will lead off with Crew McChesney, number 3. Hitting second, number 11, the second baseman, Luke Anderson. Hitting third, the first baseman, number 35, Ezra McNaughton. In the cleanup spot, the red-hot shortstop, number 8, Ryder Robinson. Hitting fifth, third baseman, number 17, Easton Jones. Hitting sixth, right fielder, number 13, Bryker Herdsman. In the seventh spot, the DH, number 12, Matt Hansen. Hitting eighth, the center fielder, number 2, Keone Painter. In for Tua Wolfgram. Tua is out after suffering an injury in the game yesterday. Hitting ninth, the catcher, number 29, Ridge Erickson. BYU starting pitcher is Waylon Crane. We'll see him momentarily. We're about to get this one underway. We'll get you the Baylor batting order as we tell you that starter for the Bears is number 48, Lucas Davenport. He's a right-hander, and he's ready to get things underway, delivering to crew McChesney. Davenport's first pitch is hit in the air by crew McChesney to short left field. Left fielder Dylan Perez camping and catching for out number one. So a first pitch swing and a pop up to left and one out here in the top of the first. Baylor will lead off with the shortstop number six, Travis Sanders, hitting second, first baseman number 11, Tice Armstrong. Hitting third, right fielder number nine, Brady Janusek. Hitting cleanup, second baseman number five, Pearson Reebok. Hitting fifth, DH number two, Brighton Clements. Hitting sixth, the left fielder, just saw him make a play in the left field, number zero, Dylan Perez, as Luke Anderson takes ball one high. Hitting seventh for the Bears, the catcher number 15, Braden Buchanan. In the eighth spot, the center fielder number 23, Ty Johnson. Hitting ninth, third baseman number eight, Cole Lanclos. And a called strike on the lower outside corner to Luke Anderson. 1-1 from Lucas Davenport. 5-4 record, a 5.61 ERA. 61 innings pitched on the year coming into the day, making his 13th start in his 13th appearance. A number back to the pitcher. He'll jog toward first, underhand scoop it to Tice Armstrong for out number two. So a fly out and a ground out for the first two outs here in the top of the first inning. That'll go as a 1-3 in your scorebook, and two gone for Ezra McNaughton. Ezra against Texas Tech yesterday, 3-for-4, 3 runs, 2 runs batted in. He had one of BYU's 5 home runs on the day. His dinger in the fourth inning was his 16th of the year to lead BYU. The Cougs, after yesterday, now have 80 home runs on the season, the most since 2023, when the Cougs had 81 as a team. And Ezra takes a called strike. 95-mile-per-hour four-seamer at the bottom edge of the frame. That one got away from Davenport to the backstop, 1-1. Lucas Davenport started the series opener against BYU in Waco back on April 2nd. Davenport got the win. He went 6 innings, gave up 7 hits, 3 runs all earned, struck out 12 and walked 1. Those were the eye-popping numbers from the series opener in early April as Ezra McNaughton takes a called strike for a 1-2 count. 1-2 to the Cougar first baseman. That was 96 on the lower inside corner. And a swing and a miss, and BYU goes down in order in the first inning. BYU was not retired in order in any of yesterday's 7 innings against Texas Tech. So a strong start for Davenport and Baylor. They get the Cougs 1-2-3 on a flyout, a groundout, and a strikeout. We go bottom one for the Cougs. No runs, no hits, no errors, and no one left on base. Baylor bats for the first time next after we tell you that BYU head coach's Trent Pratt pregame interview is brought to you by doTERRA. doTERRA, pursue what's pure. And today, Coach Pratt talks about the anticipated value of a day one win leading into day two.
2: Well, we get breathe some confidence in our guys at the plate that we can continue, and, you know, hitting can be contagious. Hope that carries over to today.
9: You guys are such a resilient team, and down 5-1 yesterday, no big deal. You guys just keep grinding.
2: Yeah, we've kind of been that way all year. If we get down, we know we can always get back in the game. And so, man, credit to our pitching staff to keeping it where it was at, not getting up another big inning, and then allow our offense to kind of get rolling yesterday.
9: Is it nice to have gotten a game under your belt already to kind of get whatever was, you know, in the way of jitters out of the way and go play baseball?
2: I think so. We'll find out today. You know, it's a new day. It's another game. So, you know, it kind of has its own challenges today. So we're just excited to go out there and have another chance to play today.
9: Kind of feels like a regular start to a weekend because you get to go with Waylon Crane to open things up.
2: Yeah. You know, so Waylon, like you said, Waylon's been a good little bump in the road last week. But hopefully Waylon can back to form how he was the previous 2 weeks. And, man, give us a chance to win today.
9: You'll see Lucas Davenport, who I believe opened the series when you played at their place.
2: Yeah, we know he's good. He's been good all year. And so, you know, we just have to do a good job and control what we can control and get a good pitch to hit and get a good swing off.
9: Tua Wolfgram got hurt in the game yesterday. Status on him and how you plan to run the lineup?
2: We'll see how it goes. You know, it's probably day-to-day with him, and so we'll see how he feels today and then lead into the weekend.
9: Keone took his place yesterday, did a great job, and you've got a really solid crew of outfielders.
2: Yeah, it's kind of the next guy up, you know, so we'll keep working there. And I know guys that haven't been in there a lot, they're ready to play. So, we feel like we're deep in a lot of spots, and, you know, it's a good thing for us.
9: All right, Coach, thanks for the time. Good luck for this, and we'll talk to you post-game.
2: Good, thanks, Greg.
8: That is BYU head coach Trent Pratt leading us into the bottom of the first inning. With the Cougs having gone down in order in the top of the inning, it's Baylor batting bottom one with Sanders, Armstrong, and Janusek up. We talked about Keone Painter and Tua Wolfgram in the pregame interviews you heard as he gave you the batting order a moment ago. Tua is out of the lineup for BYU, and Keone Painter takes his place both in the batting order and in center field. All right, Travis Sanders, the shortstop, Tyce Armstrong, the first baseman, and Brady Janusek, the right fielder, to lead things off for the Bears here in the bottom of the first. Sanders made the All-Big 12 second team. Armstrong, the All-Big 12 first team and voted as newcomer of the year. And Janusek made the Big 12 freshman team. So the top three in the order all receiving conference honors that were announced yesterday. We go bottom one, the Cougs scoreless in the top. McChesney, Anderson, and McNaughton retired in order. Waylon Crane, the left-hander, delivers his first pitch of the day and gets a swing and a partial connection from Travis Sanders. He fouls it to the BYU on-deck circle. So 0-1 on Sanders. Waylon Crane, a 2-4 record, a 5.75 ERA, has gone 56 and a third and leads BYU in starts, making his 15th start in his 15th appearance of the season. Waylon Crane, Utah Valley transfer, and a senior, is ahead of Sanders, 0-1. Travis Sanders, the Texas Tech transfer, digs in and takes Hine away for ball one. Waylon Crane's fastball tops out around 93. Slider, cutter, and curve in his four-pitch arsenal. And that's low for ball two. A couple of fastballs followed by a slider. And a 2-1 count to Sanders, the shortstop. Right-handed hitting shortstop checked. And they'll appeal it first and get the strike on the appeal. So Sanders' count goes to 2-2. Sanders in his last three games, 8-for-15, scoring 7 runs with 5 runs batted in. He has 9 dingers on the year, 17 for the career. That includes time again at Texas Tech. 2 balls, 2 strikes from Crane to Sanders. The lefty Crane kicks and delivers and gets a strike out of Travis Sanders. Pitch down and in and out number one. And Sanders is giving Tyce Armstrong a little bit of feedback on the movement he saw on that last pitch from Waylon Crane. An 87-mile-per-hour slider that strikes out Sanders, out number one in the bottom of the first inning. Tyce Armstrong, 24 home runs on the year, 41 for his collegiate career. It began at UT Arlington, takes ball one, high and away. Tyce Armstrong leading the Bears in runs scored, doubles, dingers, runs batted in, total bases, slugging, extra base hits. And he smokes that, fortunately for BYU, foul up the left field line. The count goes to 1-1. Coming your way from Surprise Stadium, the spring training home of both the Texas Rangers and the Kansas City Royals, capacity 10,500. Constructed in 2002. That's high and away as Crane came off the mound, a little off balance there. Lost that one from the get-go, 2-1. Three straight fastballs to open the count from Crane to Armstrong. You want to be careful with Tyce. The 2-1. Oh, swing and a miss. Beautiful pitch from Waylon Crane. 91 miles per hour, some high heat that Armstrong did not catch up to. The count goes to 2-2. That was a four-seamer that Armstrong missed. 2 balls, 2 strikes, 1 out, nobody on. And that's down and in. Ball three. Big 12 newcomer of the year. Had 2 home runs against BYU in the series in Waco against the Cougs back in early April. The payoff pitch from Waylon Crane to Tyce Armstrong. and he lost him. Pitch low and away. A one-out base runner for the Bears. Armstrong is walked. Not the worst outcome in the world. If you can take care of Brady Janusek, who's his own kind of handful. Last five games hitting .350 with four runs and eight runs batted in. He's got 13 home runs on the year. Makes the All-Big 12 freshman team. And one of four freshmen in the Baylor starting lineup. That's a line drive to left and over the head of the left fielder, Crew McChesney. It's going to get to the wall. And Armstrong will come around. Oh, he'll get back to third. He rounded but then got back to third in a hurry as Janusek doubles to the left field wall. And that was smoked off the barrel. First base clear and Armstrong goes first to third. Into second is Janusek, as his hit streak goes to six games and puts second and third one out. Janusek took that slider and lined it to left. Crew McChesney had a look at it. He threw up the glove and just over the leather to the base of the wall with that line drive to left. That's a breaking ball through the right side. Baylor takes the lead. Coming around third is Janusek. The throw coming home. It's up the line. And 2-0 Bears on an RBI single from Pearson Reebok. Three consecutive batters reach here in the bottom of the first. And it's Baylor 2, BYU no score early. After a strikeout of Sanders, Armstrong walk. Janusek doubles. Reebok singles. It scores Armstrong and Janusek. And Baylor takes a 2-0 lead. When Waylon Crane started in Waco to open the series, Baylor scored two in the bottom of the first that day. As Baylor 2, BYU no score early on here in Surprise. Pearson Reebok extends his hit streak to four games. And he's now 7 for his last 12 at the plate with 6 runs batted in. The 2-3-4 hitters are a lot to deal with on this Baylor team, and that'll be a line drive to right center. That's going to get down and get to the wall. Coming around second is Reebok. Coming around third is Reebok. This will score another run. It'll be a triple for Brighton Clements. Back-to-back-to-back base hits. Four consecutive batters reach. Baylor 3 and BYU 0 with still one out in the bottom of the first inning. Brighton Clements was the first pitch swinger, as was Reebok, I believe, before him. And in three consecutive batters, it's gone double, single, and triple with a walk that started the base path parade to Armstrong. 3-0 Bears and only one out here in the bottom of the first. And it's a first inning mound visit from pitching coach Adrian Dinkel to Waylon Crane. Things unspooling quickly on BYU. Now the Cougs were down 4 yesterday, 5-1 to Texas Tech, came back and won by 10. And this BYU team is nothing if not resilient, but certainly a suboptimal start for BYU. The Reebok singles scored 2. The Clements triple scores 1. And it's 3-0 with Brighton Clements on third for Dylan Perez. And the sac fly is in play. Left-handed hitting left fielder Dylan Perez went 0-for-2 against BYU in Waco. And takes a pitch low. The Bears have been first pitch swingers with success. 3-0 Baylor, bottom one. You're in the second round of the Big 12 tournament. Presented by Allstate. The 1-0. Ground ball to Ezra McNaughton. Coming home, they've got Clements in a rundown between third and home. And Clements is tagged out as taking second. And now tagged out at second to get the Cougs out of the inning is Perez. So Perez, reaching on a fielder's choice, ends up getting Clements caught in the rundown. Perez gets tagged out at second, and that's an unconventional double play to mitigate the damage and get BYU out of a three-run Baylor first. That'll do. Baylor scores 3 on 3 hits. There were no errors and no one left on base. We go to the top of the second. 3-0 Bears on the new skin, BYU Sports Network.
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12: Hi, it's Elaine Bradley. I hope you'll join me each week for Grace Notes on BYU Radio. I talk with singers, songwriters, and musicians about the source of their inspiration. You'll hear from talented artists who represent a wide variety of religious backgrounds, and they all perform from the heart.
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7: For more Cougar baseball, let's rejoin Greg Brubel.
8: We go to the top of the second. The 4, 5, and 6 hitters up for BYU. Ryder Robinson, Easton Jones, and Bryker Herdsman. Yes, Baylor scored 3 in the bottom of the first, but things could have been worse. The Bears took themselves out of an even bigger inning by recording 2 outs on the base paths, as that's an opposite field line drive right into the glove of third baseman Cole Lanklos from Ryder Robinson. An opposite field smack, but right to the third baseman at the hot corner, and one out here in the top of the second. So the first 4 Cougars retired by Lucas Davenport and Baylor. With one out and a runner on third in the bottom of the first, Dylan Perez grounded to first, and Ezra McNaughton came home as Brighton Clements was coming third to home. They retired Clements in a rundown, and then Perez tried to take second after a fielder's choice and was thrown out at second. Easton Jones checks his swing and holds off of ball 1. And strike 1 at the knees from Lucas Davenport. Count goes to 1-1 on Easton Jones. 1 gone here in the top of the second. 3-0 Bears. A healthy hack there from Easton. Swings through strike 2. Davenport, the right-hander, on a 1-2 count. Throws a 58-footer. Goes to 2-2. Two balls, 2 strikes to Jonesy. Davenport kicks and delivers, and ball 3 low. Lucas Davenport, 6'6", 230-pound redshirt junior from Prosper, Texas, a Blinn College transfer. Long outing of the year, 9 innings. Guess he had a complete game win in which he threw 109 pitches. And loses Easton Jones. Full count, good eye by Easton. And a 1-out walk for BYU. So after being retired in order in the first inning for the first time in this tournament, the Cougs have their first base runner, courtesy of a 1-out base on balls to Easton Jones, bringing up Bryker Herdsman. Bryker batting .283 on the year. Almost the same number, .276 with runners on, and he's got Easton Jones on first base. With that walk, Easton Jones has now reached base safely in 10 consecutive games. Swing and a miss by Bryker Herdsman for the 0-1 count. Bryker has a reach safely streak of 17 games going. The senior right fielder, right-handed hitter, taking on the right-handed thrower, Lucas Davenport. 3-0 Bears, top 2 here in surprise. Throw over to first, and Jones back safely as Tyce Armstrong swipes the tag. Low for ball One-on-one the count.